0: I tried to convince my nephew that he was a girl and not a boy.
1: Poke while we poke ya, so you don't get corona.
2: 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I'm poor and in debt.
3: When you said that San Francisco pays people to be homeless, what did you mean by that?
4: All right, good evening. Welcome back, Infinity. Glad you're here. I'm Rob Finnerty. A little bit different tonight. Tonight we are marking the end of an era, the end of the line, as part of the mainstream legacy media dies on the vine. And I'm using the term legacy media deliberately because this show was never about comedy, was it? Not even way back in the beginning. Tonight, after 11 years, Stephen Colbert will do his final show after his show was canceled. Literally, the show is canceled because late night is over. And to be clear, I've got no issue with late night hosts making fun of politicians or Donald Trump. But guess what? It's got to go both ways, and it never does. Stephen Colbert could literally take his show to CNN tomorrow night and not change a thing, and it would fit right in. He even could ask some of the same questions that he asked to some of the same guests.
5: I like the pocket square.
6: Thank you. Nice. Oh, yeah. So this is a special freedom of the press and freedom of speech pocket square. Now, Saturday night's the White House Correspondents' Dinner.
5: I did not know.
6: And there are a bunch of us that are going to be wearing these. These are from the Reporters Committee for the Free Press.
5: Okay.
6: And because there might be some guests there that are unfamiliar.
4: Oh, my goodness. Jake, unfamiliar like you. Jake Tapper, Stephen's favorite guest, one of them. Colbert Show was always to the left. When it started, it was to the left. Obama was still president. Woke was in. It was trendy. Crazy was trendy. Insanity is trendy now. But his show never rated, and there is a reason. Even when you compared it to other late night shows like Jimmy Kimmel, it never rated. But the critics always defended Colbert because he was such a good liberal, saying the show didn't do well because it was on CBS and nobody watches CBS. But in reality, it was always Stephen, the first late night host to come down with a wonderful affliction called Trump derangement syndrome.
5: Our money is under attack. Thanks to the Trump administration, Donald Trump may be destroying civil society. He's reportedly planning a military parade through D.C. for his own 79th birthday. Military parade for a dictator's birthday. After a bizarre and vicious campaign fueled by a desperate need not to go to jail, Donald Trump has won the 2024 election.
4: I mean, just we're going to get to Johnny Carson, but just think about that. That was the day after the election. Stephen Colbert blames Donald Trump for everything. His show gets canceled. He blames Donald Trump, which has become like the mantra for the left. Something bad happens, and the excuse is always, yeah, but Trump. Somehow it's always Donald Trump's fault, and it had nothing to do with CBS losing $40 million a year on this show. $40 million. Think about that. This show makes money for Newsmax. That show loses $40 million a year. Stephen Colbert has a staff of over 150 people, and he's not funny. I have a staff right now of six, and occasionally I'm funny. Allegedly, reportedly, of course. Stephen Colbert has made me laugh. I don't know when, but I guarantee you over the last 11 years, he has made me laugh. So I'm not just going to be like dishonest. In his first year on the air, he didn't mean it, but he even said that he liked Donald Trump, too.
7: I'm liking him a lot.
5: No, I'm not. I'm liking you, too. I'm liking you, too.
4: They all said that at that time because they thought Trump was a joke. Nobody thought Trump was going to win, not on the left. And before Trump got into politics, he was like friends with everyone. Don't forget, he had the number one show at one time on NBC. Bill and Hillary went to his wedding. Remember when Jimmy Fallon tussled his hair before the election?
8: Can I mess your hair up?
9: You see it?
10: Go ahead. With my hairspray.
4: Okay, so after the election, everything changed for Colbert and the rest of them. Jake Tapper told Stephen that Trump was the enemy, and like a good little boy, Stephen listened. And when Papa Fauci told Stephen to tell everyone to get vaccinated, Stephen listened again.
11: Trump

0: I just... And you wonder why this guy lost his show. Imagine losing your boss's $40 million a year and keeping your job for 11 years. But don't feel bad for CBS News. They've been making bad decisions, bad business decisions for the last 30 years, objectively. No question about it. So they let Steve keep his job. So what did Steve do? Well, he started to do what he wanted, and he started only inviting Democrats on his show.
1: I know you're not here to say I told you so. But would you like to?
2: It's democracy in crisis.
3: Yes.
2: Under Trump.
3: Yes.
2: Is that a fancy way of saying I told you so? Because you'd be allowed.
1: I have but one question to lead us off, sir. Are you going to beat this guy?
4: Yes.
0: Okay, so according to the Media Research Center, 99% of late-night comedy guests between January and July of last year were left-wing, and Stephen Colbert was number one. Between January of 2022 and July of 2025, so 3 years, Stephen Colbert had 176 elected Democrats on his show, and he had one Republican, and that Republican was Liz Cheney. Think about that. In 3 years, one Republican guest, and it was Liz Cheney, as Colbert's show became like the unofficial late-night propaganda arm for the Democrat Party, with one guest who appeared more than any other, Barack Hussein Obama, who used Stephen like a fiddle, just like the rest of them. Whenever Barack needed something, Stephen was there.
1: How dumb do you think it is for people to say that I should run for president?
5: I think that you could perform significantly better than some folks that we've seen.
1: All right.
5: Yeah. I have great confidence in that. Thank you very much. Yeah.
1: Is that an endorsement?
5: It was not.
0: Yeah, so I think it's probably pretty dumb. I think we've seen what happens when you elect a failed comedian to lead a country. Look at President Zelensky in Ukraine. This is President Zelensky right here before he became president. There he is. He won't leave power as long as there is a war, and the war won't end. So we just continue this cycle now in calendar year 5. I also think it's kind of poetic to see Stephen asking Barack for advice, because 10 years ago it was the other way around.
1: You, too, will soon be looking for a new job. Isn't that interesting?
5: That is true.
1: And I'm honored that you asked me here to help.
0: Frankly, I'm surprised CBS is letting Stevie go. He was such a good, loyal employee. He was so good to CBS News. He made them so much money. Like the time CBS canceled an interview with Texas Senate candidate Democrat James Talrico, and then Stevie went on the air and said this about his bosses.
1: And for the lawyers to release this without even talking to me is really surprising. I don't even know what to do with this. Oh, hold on.
0: Who is running CBS? Like, seriously, when that happened, I remember being like, if I did that, I'd be gone. Okay, can you imagine saying something like that about your bosses and then still having a job? I don't care if you've got a TV show. Johnny Carson made jokes about NBC all the time. It was part of the show. But it wasn't like that. It was playful. And Carson had something that Steve never had. Carson was the number one show on television. If a comedian came on Johnny Carson and after his set, Carson invited him over to the desk for a chat, that comedian became a star overnight. What's Colbert famous for, seriously, besides like flirting with Jake Tapper over a hanky and kissing other men last week?
1: How many of you have made out with a guest on camera?
6: Why would you look at me like that?
1: Because I think you've made out with guests on camera.
6: No, I think you just wanted to make out with me.
0: I don't get it. In Carson's day, there were so many competitors. But like he and Dick Cavett, they were competitors. They were friends off camera, but competitors on the air. He and Arsenio Hall were competitors. Leno and Letterman hated each other, and Conan hated Leno. It's called competition. You think Carl, Greg, me, and Rob actually like each other? Well, actually, we definitely do. But it should never be like this.
1: The five of us being here right now, obviously it's dangerous because we represent so much of later. Jon Stewart is designated survivor tonight.
0: Stephen is going to go off the air forever tonight. Future uncertain. Would you hire him? Does he land a job on MS Now or CNN? Or does he become the host of a really original, very funny liberal podcast because we don't have enough of those? Well, I don't really care. But there is a reason that Stephen failed, and it's because he chose a side and eliminated 50% of the country and his audience in the process, something the truly great ones do not ever do.
3: Women shoppers are more violent than men. I was in the maid company the other day. I was shoved, pushed, groped, manhandled. I'm going back tomorrow. In honor of my birthday, NBC gave me the day on. Everybody has their own way of celebrating the 4th of July. For instance, the oil companies are going to celebrate by sending the price of gas skyrocketing.
0: Johnny averaged more than 20 million viewers a night most years, and there's a reason for that. And don't give me this excuse. I hate this. Well, people consume different media now. Everyone's got a cell phone, and people can do... Look, when it's good, people will still find a way to watch. They always find a way to watch when it's worth watching, and everyone watched Johnny Carson, and that's why people watch Finnerty. Okay, when it's good and worth watching, people watch, I hope. And from the moment his show began until the final curtain tonight, viewers knew exactly what Johnny's politics were. They didn't know what they were. He never said. Carson was a place you'd go, you'd turn on after a long day to escape the stress of the world and maybe have a laugh and then go to bed. Stephen never got that, and that's why he's gone. All right, when we come back, he served his country, then he got into law school, but he was not prepared for what would happen after that. Why an American hero was forced to drop out of that law school, this is a story you do not want to miss. Plus,
4: my sister has not let me see my nephew because I tried to convince my nephew that he was a girl and not a boy.
0: Yeah, you think maybe that might have something to do with it? Up next, we're going to show you what that man who dresses as a woman said that is really pretty disturbing, Infinity Files. And why are there no black Republicans in the black congressional caucus? It turns out there is a reason, and it has nothing to do with the Republicans. We're going to expose the truth tonight on Finnerty. Stay with us.
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12: It's a poverty that binds some of our countrymen. Let's check the stitches of foreign policy to be sure that our objectives and goals are in keeping with the American dream.
13: In the early morning hours of May 2nd, 2011, the Central Intelligence Agency launched Operation Neptune Spear and set into motion a mission to bring one of the world's most notorious terrorists to justice. All indications were that Osama bin Laden was asleep as the U.S. Naval Special Warfare Development Group, known as SEAL Team 6, approached his highly secured three-story Pakistani-based compound. When located in his living quarters on the third floor of his compound, the head of the Islamist group Al-Qaeda was found using his young wife as a shield. The Obama administration reported the 54-year-old terrorist was given a traditional Islamic burial at sea. 9 years, 7 months, and 21 days following his infamous attack on New York's Twin Towers, killing thousands of innocent civilians, its mastermind, Osama bin Laden, was dead.
0: So imagine serving your country, protecting people of all different races, religions, all different ethnicities and genders and sexualities and all of it. You get out, you go to law school, and on your first day, you're forced to take a mandatory class taught by a man who dresses as a woman, who tells you that the country you just served is racist. That's what our next guest went through. He went through all of this.
14: Being a lawyer is about recognizing and combating injustice. The REPL course, I think, is powerful precisely because you're starting it right away. It's not elective. It's not optional. I'm a trans woman, right? And this year, there is a lot happening against people in my community.
0: Okay, so what that has to do with law school, I have no idea. But I do know this. Donald Trump signed an executive order in February of 2025, a month into his time in office, eliminating DEI at colleges and universities that get federal funds. And Penn State gets almost $1 billion a year still in federal funding. David Blackman is a veteran of the Texas State Guard. He dropped out of Penn State Law School after he was forced to deal with that. David, we appreciate you being here, your first television interview. Can you take us through what happened your first year of law school at Penn State?
15: Well, Rob, first thing to know, I've been a Penn State fan for many years and always wanted to be a lawyer. I went to law school, and going into orientation, they started talking about this REPL course. It was a big deal, and the clips that you just played were from the first class. Within the first maybe 15 minutes of the class, we had to just sit through and listen to that.
0: And what'd you do after that?
15: Well, I mean, I sat through it. I listened to it. I kept my mouth shut, but it was unfortunately a really, really ongoing issue. The classes got progressively worse, more dogmatic and indoctrinational, and we were essentially told that the law that we were sworn to uphold as law students was unjust and only served one side.
0: Okay, this is the associate dean who spoke during this same class, and I think it's relevant because this is the associate dean of the law school. Take a look.
16: I want to say today that you all officially become part of this broader coalition and effort towards building a more anti-racist, equal, under the law approach to our law and legal systems.
0: So anti-racist approach to the law. I thought the law was the law. I don't know what race has to do with it. You dropped out of law school because of this. Do you think, and this is just, I know your opinion, but do you think this is what kids are exposed to, students at law schools all over the country?
15: Well, I can't speak to my own personal experiences, but I can tell you that the American Bar Association requires mandatory DEI in your first year of law school and your third. So every law school in the country to remain accreditation before last Friday when they overturned this,
0: right,
15: require these classes to be taught.
0: Okay. You got an email from a professor during the Minnesota ICE protest saying, quote, "This weekend's blanket of snow with its clean white veneer starkly contrasts with the conflagration enveloping the rule of law." And when you went to reply, your message was then blocked by the moderator, meaning the school is openly censoring anyone who pushes back. It says your message was rejected by a moderator for these recipients. What did you make of that?
15: Well, I think another key thing to point out, 29 minutes passed between when I sent the email and when it was manually rejected. And the email itself actually mentioned the REPL course. I not only cited legal precedents like Graham v. Connor and said, we cannot take a side on this issue. But at the same time, I also said, at the same time, we're going with this REPL course, and it's only talking about the one side of the law. We're not looking at all the good police do and the legal protections that they have.
0: Yeah. Okay. So now you look at professors in law schools. We saw your trans professor. Do you think it's a coincidence there are so many, like, ultra-liberal attorneys and judges practicing today? Do you think there's a connection between what's happening in these law schools and what's happening in the profession?
15: I think when you go into a class, right after you take your oath as a law student to uphold and defend the law, and then you're told that the laws that you just swore to uphold and defend are inherently racist and you need to work to change them, it creates a mindset that people then use to make rulings from their hearts and not from the Constitution.
0: Mm, good point. And you're not going back to law school, is that correct?
15: No. I'm wanting to go forward with the law, but in a different field.
0: Good for you. David Blackman, keep us posted. Appreciate you being here tonight. Thank you.
15: Thank you.
0: All right. When we come back, so this is actually happening. Nobody talks about this because it's not racist if it's the left. Well, yeah, it is. There are five black Republicans in Congress, but none of them were allowed to join the Black Congressional Caucus because apparently they don't like Republicans. This story is just too good. We'll tell you what's going on coming up, plus this.
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0: Judgment-Free Zone, huh? Actually, turns out there's a lot of judgment in the Judgment-Free Zone, and there are men in the women's locker room there, too. And one member was kicked out for asking questions about all this. She's going to join us.
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20: Trail Steps, a perilous footpath of nearly 1,000 steps, built on a trail made by local Native American tribes. Eventually, weary residents grew tired of the on-foot commute and began riding the inclines. With the arrival of the automobile, roads were built and the inclines began to disappear. By the 1960s, the Duquesne Incline had fallen into disrepair and was closed. But local residents in Duquesne Heights did not want to see their incline disappear forever. They launched a very successful fundraiser. Within a year, the incline was operational again. It still operates under the nonprofit they created. An observation deck and museum was added at the top of the incline, and it became a popular tourist attraction. Here, visitors can see what has been nationally recognized as among the 10 most beautiful views in America. Pittsburgh gleaming amidst its famous three rivers. All made possible by a 140-year-old piece of history that is as useful today as the day it was built. I'm Lucy Celia, and this is An American Place on Newsmax TV.

0: And my dad used to say, everyone is entitled to be treated with dignity and respect. The Congressional Black Caucus embodies all those values.
1: Yeah, according to Joe Biden, the Congressional Black Caucus treats everyone with dignity and respect. Everyone. They've even had white members before, but apparently that respect only extends to Democrats because of the 62 members that are currently part of the Black Congressional Caucus. Every single one is a Democrat with not a single Republican, even though Republicans, including Tim Scott, Byron Donalds, Wesley Hunt, John James, and Burgess Owens have all expressed interest in joining, meaning it has nothing to do with race. This is about Democrats not liking Republicans, so they are doing what Democrats did after the Civil War when Jim Crow came along. But this is happening in Congress, and nobody wants to talk about this, but it's happening in Congress. T.W. Shannon is a candidate for lieutenant governor in Oklahoma. He's a former Trump senior advisor. Vernon Jones is a candidate for Georgia Secretary of State. Gentlemen, great to have you on. Okay, so Vernon, on the homepage of the Congressional Black Caucus, it says, quote, while the CBC has predominantly been made up of members of the Democrat Party, the founding members of the caucus envisioned a nonpartisan organization. So what do you make of them literally blocking Republicans, Vernon?
2: Well, if you look at its origin, it was to unite African-Americans because things were different in Congress when they were initially getting elected. Obviously, that has changed now. And you're right, the mission has changed. And if you're not a part of the Democrat Party, you can be a Republican now and you're not accepted or you treat it differently. Or remember, how about being a part of the Congressional Black Caucus when they call Republicans racist? And so who would want to be involved or be a part of something that's just blatantly unfair and untrue? And so it has evolved from its originality. Just like the NAACP used to be nonpartisan. It was a 501c3. Now it's a 501c4. It's an extension of what? The Democrat Party. And so a lot of this have just kind of spiraled out of control and is not living up to its original intent.
1: Yeah, and nobody wants to talk about it because it's bad for Democrats. T.W., help me with this. So Steve Cohen is a white Democrat from Tennessee. Again, this is a white guy, and he was allowed to join the Congressional Black Caucus. White guy joining the Black Caucus. But because of redistricting in his district in Tennessee, a black Republican woman, her name Charlotte Bergman, she's likely going to be the next member of Congress representing that district. So she will not be able to join the Black Caucus because she is a Republican. Can you tell me how that's not racism?
3: Well, it's not just racism. It's racism of the worst kind because you got a bunch of race hustlers who proclaim to be out there supporting the issues that are important to black communities when they don't. And I will give you an example. If you want to know if this group supports issues that pertain and that accentuate and elevate black communities, just look at illegal immigration. No community is hurt more by 30 million illegals coming in through Joe Biden's open border than African-American communities. And guess what group voted against the border wall? Guess which group has voted against ICE funding more than no one has more than the Congressional Black Caucus. This group has become a joke of what it used to be. And I would take maybe just a little different slant than what my good friend Vernon said. It's not just an extension of the Democrat Party. This is something far different. This is a socialist group. They're not even about a Democrat Party anymore, much like the NAACP. They become race hustlers who make a fortune claiming to care about the issues that are important to black communities. But if they cared about issues important to black communities, they would care about the 450,000 black babies that were killed by Planned Parenthood every single year. They would care about the open borders, the 30 million people that came in here that are replacing African Americans and causing harm and chaos in this country. It's a sham, it's a fraud, and it's just more race hustling in the worst degree that we've ever seen. And it just continues to get worse.
1: Everything they touch, they destroy. So you've got a Congressional Black Caucus, which is supposed to celebrate black members of Congress getting elected, but they don't want Republicans in the Black Caucus. Yet Democrats are the party of the South. Democrats are the party of slavery, right? It was Abraham Lincoln was a Republican. Republicans freed the slaves. Everything they touch, they destroy. Here's the Black Caucus yesterday talking about redistricting, which, by the way, is fine if they do it in Virginia, but if Republicans do it in Tennessee, that's racist. Take a look.
4: Particularly in the aftermath of the 2008 election,

0: a white liberal man or a black female. If it's about black representation, and you can't create races anymore, or I should say districts anymore, yeah, based on race.
1: No, we've got the photo. It's Steve Cohen and Charlotte Bergman, who we've invited to join us next week. It's just you can't the contrast. They just chase their tails and spin in circles trying to explain how this is all makes sense.
0: One quick thing. Right now, I'm in a runoff. I'm running as a Republican. I'm in a Republican primary. It's the Republican primary that I'm running is about 99% white. I beat three others to get where I am now. I'm in a runoff. So don't tell me an African-American cannot get white votes. I tell you what, an African-American right. can't get white liberal votes.
1: Right.
0: That's
1: right.
0: the one they can't get.
1: Gentlemen, appreciate you both being here tonight. Thank you for that. T.W. Shannon, Vernon Jones.
2: Thanks,
1: good
2: Robert.
1: Luck to you
0: My
1: both, by the
0: too.
1: Way. Thank you.
2: Thank you.
1: All right. Have you ever wondered why the West Coast has got such a big problem with the homeless? Well, maybe it's because liberal cities are now paying homeless people to live on the streets, and we've got the proof. Plus, take a look at this. Graduations used to be like you'd kind of embarrassingly walk across the stage, maybe try to make eye contact with your parents, shake hands, and then go home and celebrate. This is what graduations have turned into.
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7: Tonight, Infinity Files, everybody, I think, should have at least one transgender child, right? I'm kidding, but that is what this fellow thinks.
8: My sister has not let me see my nephew because I tried to convince my nephew that he was a girl and not a boy. I don't see anything wrong with that. He's transgender. He needed to grow up to be transgender. And that's what I was helping push him to. That's what I was helping him to understand, that he was a girl, not a boy. I think everybody should at least have one child who is transgender.
7: Oh, boy. You know, it sounds, Carl, like you got all the qualifications. I think you're perfect for the job. You're hired. When can you start? Can you start today? A lot to unpack with that gentleman right there. That is a guy, and he thinks that every family in America should have one transgender child. That gentleman believes he's transgender. I don't think that should be the resource for that perspective there. But we bring you that just to point out the insanity of all of this. Let's go to Los Angeles, where the Democrat mayor, Karen Bass, whose lead over Spencer Pratt gets smaller by the day, literally. She now thinks that maybe illegal aliens should be voting in the election in November.
9: Councilmember Hugo Soto-Martinez, who has endorsed you, he wants to explore ways to let non-citizens vote in city elections. With Donald Trump in the White House, is this the right time for Los Angeles to go down this path?
10: Well, I think we need to explore it.
7: Yeah, we should explore it. I think, you know, Spencer Pratt is polling better and better by the poll. And it looks like there's a chance he could beat me in Los Angeles. So I think we should exploratory it and maybe let illegals vote in just this election to sort of help me stay in power. Great question, Politico. Thank you for that. What else do you have for me? Okay, here's a question. When did the Civil War end? Was it 1865, like 161 years ago? Okay. Let's do this whole thing again, because we're just going to keep doing this with the left. Ayanna Pressley wants reparations for black people, even though no black person alive today fought in the Civil War or has ever met anyone who fought in the Civil War. Republicans freed the slaves. Abraham Lincoln was a Republican. Democrats represented the Confederacy in the South, and they wanted to keep slavery in place. But let's go with this whole thing once again.
11: Not one promise has been kept to black Americans in this country when every bit of prosperity you enjoy was built on our backs. 400 years of labor for free. And we never got our 40 acres and a mule. We are long overdue for reparations. I'm proud to be the lead sponsor of H.R. 40. Black folks are certainly deserving of redress and reparative work. And one bill will not undo centuries of harm.
7: So I looked at the bill. And the text, and it's very, there's not any actual information in there about how they would do this. Like, how do you actually do it? So let's say it passed, right? It's not gonna go anywhere. She knows that. Let's say it did. How do you do that? Charlie, come here. We got, looks like, all right, what, yep, here's a check. How do you do that? She has no idea how to do it. Because there is no way to do that. This might be the reason why there's so many homeless people in San Francisco.
12: Where are you from?
13: Louisiana, Texas area.
12: How long have you been in San Francisco?
13: Since June. You're going to be homeless. It's pretty easy here. I mean, if we're going to be realistic, they pay you to be homeless here.
12: When you said that San Francisco pays people to be homeless, what did you mean by that? You mean that literally?
13: Yeah. I mean, I get $620 a month, dude.
12: From general assistance?
7: $620 a month. That's what they pay homeless people in San Francisco. By the way, unless you're like Mike Tyson, tattoos on the face, not a great idea if you're thinking about that. Nazi tattoos like Graham Plattner, also not a great idea, especially if you're thinking about running for politics as a Democrat, I mean, or a Republican, but Democrat like Graham Plattner. Here's Miss Rachel, who is like an online influencer for kids. This is on YouTube. Suddenly, this woman, who's a total phony, thinks it's really important for kids who watch her shows to cut out little dolls for illegal aliens who have been detained, because that's an appropriate message for five-year-olds, which is why I don't let my kids watch Miss Rachie.
0: little boy made this. I'm his mom. The paper dolls are to show our hopes for the children and families who are detained at Dilley Immigration Detention Center.
7: Okay, well, they're here illegally, so they have no moral or legal right to be in this country. So I don't need to make them a little gingerbread man that says, hey, I hope everything's going well for you in a nice detention facility.
0: So many. Love, Miss Rachel.
7: Give me a break.
0: I would love to see your dolls, and I would love to share them. And this is for grown-ups. Grown-ups, it's great to color still, right?
7: Well, you want, Rachel, you want me to cut one of those things out and give it to you? All right, Miss Rachel, why don't you inform the kids, the people that are in those detention facilities are in this country illegally, okay? They're here illegally. That's why they're in there. Next, the most bizarre thing is happening at graduation ceremonies. If you ask me, these kids are ready to take on the world. Oh, yes. Future lawyer, future cardiovascular surgeon right there. Yep. Look at this. Future president. Thank God, check the lawyer again. Hey, Mickey, you're so fine. You're so fine. You blow my mind. Hey, Mickey. Hey, Mickey. Yeah, so this didn't happen when I graduated. Yeah. I mean, they're happy. I'm excited for them as well. It's a hard thing to do, graduate college. It's a big deal, I suppose. A New Hampshire woman reported a man in the women's locker room at Planet Fitness. You will not believe what the employee there called her and then canceled her membership. This story, it just keeps happening. She'll join us next. You don't want to miss it.
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16: During the Revolution era, Francis's watering hole proved to be a popular spot among rebellious colonists, including a secretive group known as the Sons of Liberty. When members of the group fired cannons on the HMS Asia in 1775, the British naval ship retaliated, striking Francis Tavern's roof with a cannonball. British troops did finally evacuate, and it was here General George Washington stood in the long room to say farewell to his valiant officers of the Continental Army. In 1904, the building was sold to the Sons of the Revolution, an organization devoted to educating the public about the struggle for American liberty. They own it to this day and preserve it as a sacred, historic landmark. Inside, a museum features Revolutionary War flags and personal belongings of George Washington and his compatriots. Today, New Yorkers and tourists alike share in traditional libations, food, and music in the tavern's dining room. And, like Washington, they toast the Sons of Liberty in one of Manhattan's oldest surviving buildings. I'm Lucy Celia, and this is An American Place on Newsmax TV.
17: In the early morning hours of May 2nd, 2011, the Central Intelligence Agency launched Operation Neptune Spear and set into motion a mission to bring one of the world's most notorious terrorists to justice. All indications were that Osama bin Laden was asleep as the U.S. Naval Special Warfare Development Group, known as SEAL Team 6, approached his highly secured three-story Pakistani-based compound. When located in his living quarters on the third floor of his compound, The head of the Islamist group Al-Qaeda was found using his young wife as a shield. The Obama administration reported the 54-year-old terrorist was given a traditional Islamic burial at sea. 9 years, 7 months, and 21 days following his infamous attack on New York's Twin Towers, killing thousands of innocent civilians, its mastermind, Osama bin Laden, was dead. January 15, 1929, was a chilly day in Atlanta, Georgia, when a family gathered to welcome into this world a new life, and with it, a new hope for America. Throughout his 39 years, he instilled in Americans a new spirit of justice and freedom, based on equality instead of status, and character instead of race. He waged a nonviolent war on racial segregation, with appearances that radiated with an energy that transcended all races, all faiths, and people of all ages, with words that still resonate today.
18: I may not get there with you, but I want you to know tonight that we as a people will get to the promised land.
17: He spoke to us of his dreams and his beliefs that justice too long delayed is justice denied.
7: So imagine, Jim, canceling your membership because you went up to the front desk and reported seeing a man in the women's locker room. Think about this happening. It happened again, this time in Concord, New Hampshire, but instead of addressing the situation like adults and kicking this guy out of the women's locker room, Planet Fitness instead called our next guest transphobic and then canceled her membership, which is now becoming a trend at Planet Fitness in 2024. This guy right here was caught shaving in the women's locker room. Who shaves at Planet Fitness? And this guy's not even trying. Like, that is a guy dressed as a guy in the women's room. Judy Walcott is with us now. She's the one who reported this most recent incident at Planet Fitness in New Hampshire. Judy, nice to have you with us. Can you take us through what happened?
19: Well, I was there and went to use the facilities, and there was a large guy who just didn't look like a trans woman. There was no women's clothing. There was nothing feminine. It was just a big guy who looked kind of scary and creepy. And so I went out rather than engaging with him. I went to the front desk and I told him about it.
7: What was he doing? Was he changing or what was he doing?
19: He was hanging his stuff up outside the shower, getting ready to take a shower.
7: Okay. So you went to the front desk and then they called you transphobic and somebody ultimately canceled your membership?
19: Well, it didn't quite go down like that. The kid who I reported it to was new. He was young, and I knew he wasn't going to help me. He said there was nothing he could do, so I just let the women there know that there was a man in the shower, and I just waited until he was done to go back in. A few days later, I talked to a girl at the counter who I know, who I've talked to regularly.
7: Yeah, yeah.
19: To find out what happens when this happens. Like, nothing happened, and it should have. And so she immediately, she didn't answer me. She started going on about some woman, some beautiful woman, and I didn't know who she was talking about.
7: Was she talking about the guy?
19: She was talking about the guy, but the funny thing is, nobody checked to see who it was. So how could she even know who I was talking about?
7: Wow. Okay, so then your membership ultimately is canceled, right? It's still canceled?
19: Yeah.
7: Which is just ridiculous. Yeah. Let me play you. This is a Planet Fitness ad, and this is what they want the public to think about Planet Fitness. Take a look.
20: We're known as the judgment-free zone, a place with no gymtimidation, where you can work out any way you want and always feel free to be yourself. 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It's our way of keeping the right atmosphere in the gym, and that's what we're all about at Planet Fitness, a welcoming and supportive atmosphere where you can work out at your own pace and always feel like you belong.
7: Okay, so they call themselves like the judgment-free zone. Judy, you think maybe it's time we start judging just a little bit and maybe not let big men into the ladies' locker room anymore? Like, should that be okay? Can we judge that?
19: I would think one would think that way because nobody is ever going to look at a naked pair of humans and say, look at those women.
7: Yeah,
19: and
7: I agree.
19: When the clothes come off, It's all about biology.
7: Yeah, it's not a woman when the clothes come off. It's not a woman when the clothes are on, by the way.
19: It's someone who's bigger and stronger.
7: Donald Trump got 48% of the vote in New Hampshire. New Hampshire is not, it's not a blue state. It's kind of a purple state. Did anybody, like, is anybody supporting you in calling out this insanity up there?
19: Oh, yeah. I've had monumental, overwhelming support. I've people coming out of the woodwork sharing stories. I had an interview on the local news last night they're playing.
7: Good.
19: It's kind of taking on a life of its own, but the way it went down is what makes it just that much worse, because they did not have grounds on which to actually cancel me. So they staged a request for cancellation by me.
7: Okay.
19: And put a phony email address down. They charged me for another month. Scheduled the cancellation for a month later and then signed my name under a member.
7: Well, a couple good things. You look like you're in very good shape. You're not.
19: Thank you.
7: Are you a member at a new gym now?
19: Oh, yeah. I had dual membership anyway. We all do that.
7: All right. Good for you. And you told one of my producers that the guy who was in the ladies room is upset that you called this out. Is that accurate as well?
19: So what happened? This was all new this morning is somebody called Gator Boy on Facebook reposted my article and then posted pictures of this guy and his criminal, public record of he's a sex offender.
7: Great. Okay.
19: I don't know who Gator Boy is.
7: Yeah.
19: I don't know how he knows. The picture looks exactly like the person I saw. It looks the same. So
7: right.
19: It looks like the sex offender walked into the facility and now he wants to sue me because...
7: Yeah, we don't have an answer to that question, but it tracks. It absolutely tracks. Judy Walcott, keep us posted. Thanks so much for sharing your story. We appreciate it.
19: Thank you so much for having me.
7: Thank you. Our pleasure. All right, when we come back, so the BBC just did a story that is now causing global outrage. This is one of the most disturbing stories that I have ever seen normalized by the mainstream media. On Another Note is next.
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0: principles of the Judeo-Christian faith and the God of that tradition are found throughout the Declaration of Independence. Most presidents of the United States have declared their faith in God and have encouraged us to read the Bible. I'm encouraged to believe that Americans at this hour are striving to retain their spiritual identity despite the inroads of materialism and the rising tide of permissivism. On the front page of a Chicago newspaper some time ago, there appeared a picture of Betsy Ross sewing the first American flag. And over the picture was the caption, "Time to check our stitches." Let's check the stitches of racism that still persist in America. Let's check the stitches of poverty that bind some of our countrymen. Let's check the stitches of foreign policy to be sure that our objectives and goals are in keeping with the American.
1: Okay, on another note tonight, so I'm a father, I've got a little girl, you might have kids or grandkids, this story is just going to disgust you. This is not normal. And this is another example of how out of touch the legacy media in all of the West are right now. The BBC, which is like the CNN of the United Kingdom, with this headline this week, quote, "Selling children to survive, Afghan fathers forced to make impossible choices." So what are those choices? Well, the BBC told the story of fathers in Afghanistan who say they have been forced to sell their daughters into sexual slavery to pay the bills, 5 years old, 6 years old, seven, to older men so they can be raped and married. In some cases, the little girls are being sold to other members of the family or people who have just got more money in their same town. And according to the BBC, these men are the victims.
2: He calls for his daughters. Rukia and Rahila are twins. They're seven. Abdul is eager to explain why he's making unbearable choices. I'm ready to sell my daughters. I'm poor and in debt. Five-year-old Shaika needed surgery for appendicitis. Her father, Saeed Ahmed, had no money. And so he agreed to sell his daughter for 200,000 Afghani, just over $3,000.
1: Are you serious? Don't feel bad for that father. The BBC trying to normalize selling your daughter into sexual slavery to make ends meet like that's normal or acceptable. It's not. There is no excuse for what that father is doing. Here's another quote from the piece. Quote, "Abdul tells us he's willing to sell his girls for marriage or domestic work. If I sell one daughter, I could feed the rest of my children for at least 4 years. Think about that. And the left want you to think this is normal behavior. They want you to feel bad for that dad. Only the left would do a story about something like this, about selling their daughters into sex slavery and then turn the father into the victim, not the daughters. And never once does the BBC call out any of this. It's totally and completely barbaric. I'm sorry, but not all societies are the same. Just my opinion. And Twitter community noted this story like we've never seen before, calling it what it really was, totally ridiculous. But this is why some societies succeed and others do not. I'm not trying to be mean. That's just a reality of life. I don't care how bad things get. You don't sell your 7-year-old daughter into sex slavery for bread. I don't care what you have to do. You don't do that ever, like no matter what. But instead of reporting on that part of the story, the BBC wants you to feel bad for the father for doing it and not his daughters who were sold into sex slavery at the age of seven. Not normal, not acceptable. That does it for us. Hope you have a great rest of your night. We will do it again tomorrow. Have faith. Greg's next.

0: Good evening. I am Joe Pinion in for Greg Kelly tonight. Another massive fraud scandal rocks the state of Minnesota. Billions in taxpayer dollars vanishing into the thin of the night. Critics asking who was looking the other way and who got rich while the system we depend on fell completely apart. Plus, new questions for a corrupt Congresswoman Ilhan Omar after a stunning jump in her reported net worth. I got a hint, it didn't go up, folks. Plus, the Democrats' own autopsy report admits the party stopped listening to Americans as it dissects what went horribly wrong on that failed 200-some-odd-day campaign for president from Kamala Harris. We'll have all of that and more, but first, a deeper dive to uncover a racket. The reality is that America's social contract is dead. It's not bruised. It's not battered. It's not limping towards Memorial Day weekend. It is simply dead. And the Democrats, they didn't just watch it die. They lit it on fire, stood over the grave, and told the rest of us it smelt like saving democracy. In a federal courtroom in Minneapolis, a judge sentenced Amy Bach to 41 and a half years in prison, ordering her to repay $243 million that she stole from a federal program meant to feed hungry children during the pandemic. 91 million meals served on paper to children who did not exist. The largest pandemic fraud case in American history. 63 convictions in that single scheme alone and counting. This same morning, the DOJ announced 15 more indictments in a completely separate $90 million Medicaid scheme in the same state. The largest autism fraud case the department has ever brought. $46 million stolen from a program for autistic children by operators who paid parents up to $1,500 a month in cash to enroll kids who, in many cases, did not have autism. Child care for imaginary children. Hospice care for imaginary patients. You see what's going on, don't you? Well, you know what was actually real? It wasn't the kids. It wasn't the patients. It was the cash. Cold, hard cash. And the luxury vehicles, the Beamer, Benzes, and Bentleys that they drove while laughing all the way to the bank. See, the fraud is not what broke the contract. As bad as it seems, the fraud is the symptom. What broke the contract, those people who pretended they saw nothing while they were busy running their own brand of American deception. You see, for years, we have been told to trust the institutions, trust the nonprofit with the noble mission. And you know what they did with that trust? They weaponized it. They used their proximity to power to lull everyday trusting Americans to sleep. They told Americans their neighbors were Nazis, insurrectionists, racists, threats to democracy. And then, when the good people trusted them and went to sleep, they tried to smother us with our own pillow. Remember in 2017, an FBI lawyer named Kevin Kleinsmith? This guy took a CIA email, doctored it, used the doctored email to get a FISA warrant, used the FISA warrant to help spy on Donald J. Trump's campaign, then his presidential transition, then dragged that FISA warrant all the way into the Oval Office. Well, Kleinsmith pleaded guilty. He didn't do a single night in jail. He got probation. The American Republic got Crossfire Hurricane. Remember October of 2020, 3 weeks before the presidential election, when 51 former members of U.S. intelligence signed a letter declaring that Hunter Biden's laptop had all the classic earmarks of Russian disinformation? Well, they invoked the CIA. They invoked the DNI. They invoked all the institutions we're supposed to trust. And the sick joke? The FBI had authenticated that the laptop was real 11 months before they even signed the letter. They signed it anyway. And to this day, they won't apologize. Remember when the director of the FBI, Christopher Wray, sat in front of Congressman Clay Higgins and said under oath he could neither confirm nor deny whether his bureau had confidential informants in the Capitol on January 6th? neither confirm nor deny his own people after they told us that any speculation of such thing was completely crazy. And so, of course, where does all of this lead? It brings us to the case that people should be talking about a whole lot more. The Southern Poverty Law Center, an organization founded to fight the Klan, that was supposed to hunt down hate, is now being accused by our government of funding it. That's not just irony. It's an abomination. It's borderline seditious. On April 21st of this year, the federal grand jury in Alabama returned an 11-count indictment. Much of this is well known. 6 counts of wire fraud, 4 counts of false statements to a federally insured bank, 1 count of conspiracy to commit money laundering. The allegations, in a nutshell, it's fraud. Why? Because they said they were going to fight hate, took people's money on the promise to fight that hate, and then were paying the people who actually spread it. Did it for 9 years, from 2014 to 2023. Moved more than $3 million through shell corporations, registered to fictitious names and companies that barely existed but the paper on which they were written, routed it directly to leaders of organizations like the Ku Klux Klan, the Aryan Nation, the National Alliance, the National Socialist Party of America, over $1 million to one lucky neo-Nazi. $140,000 to a former chairman of the National Alliance for Aryan. The list gets crazy, folks. The money was given to an imperial wizard of the United Klans of America, the very organization the SPLC itself was linked to in 1963. The bombing of the 16th Street Baptist Church in Birmingham, Alabama. They gave the man money. The same group murdered 4 little girls. And the organization founded to fight them, was paying them. And they want you to think this was all crazy. And on top of that, they made hate maps, put Turning Point USA on it, put Moms for Liberty on it, put all types of parents on the group list who simply wanted a better life for their families. So you can dislike Moms for Liberty. That's your right as an American. I like them. You don't have to. But they're not the Ku Klux Klan. And if you're an organization that decides to put Moms for Liberty on a heat map, and then you turn around and start writing checks to people tied to the actual Klan, trying to keep that legacy of hate alive, well, you don't do that unless the entire purpose of the enterprise was not to fight hate, but to manufacture it because your business model was running a little stale. Because you're running out of cash. Because perhaps the people on the left that have been calling everybody that supported Donald J. Trump a racist, an insurrectionist, a seditionist, needed a little bit more gas on the fire as they were trying to run their Orange Man Bad campaign to take back the country. See, that's the fraud at the center of this moment in America. It's not just the wire fraud. It's not just bank fraud. It's not money laundering. If the allegations are proven to be true, it is a moral fraud. It is a civic fraud. It is a fraud against the goodwill of the American people. The goodwill of the American people, which is the most important resource we have. That's the goodwill that built the highways, won the wars, funded the cures, and they spent it on lawfare. They spent it on hate maps. They spent it on a Mercedes-Benz in Minnesota and McMansions. And there's nothing left in that account. The social contract is dead. We don't believe them anymore. And I take no pleasure in saying it. It's actually pretty sad. But 77 million Americans voted in 2024 for ruthless accountability from Donald J. Trump. And I think we're finally starting to get it. We're beginning to see the indictments. We're beginning to see the sentences. And it's real. And the receipts are plentiful. And the bill, what's due to the American people, it's due in full. And due in full right now. Let's bring in our guest for the day, Hogan Gidley, for a deeper dive into what many Americans now see as a broken system that has worked for no one but those who plan to get rich off of it. Hogan, of course, Trump campaign, National Press Secretary, former White House Deputy Secretary. The list goes on. The man needs no introduction. Hogan, always good to see you, my friend.
1: Joe, great to be with you. Thanks so much. Incredible opening monologue tonight.
0: I appreciate you, brother. Look, I want to take a quick look at what RFK Jr. had to say today on the latest fraud of the Minneapolis and then get your take. I mean, it's just breathtaking, folks. Take a listen.
2: Today's arrests represent the largest autism fraud bust in American history. This was not a paperwork error. It was not a technical violation. This was organized threat, organized theft that exploited the most vulnerable children in America, deceived families, stole taxpayer dollars meant to help children with autism access legitimate care and support.
0: I mean, just when you think you've seen the worst, it gets worse. I mean, autistic children? I mean, I just can't fathom this, because a Democratic Party that says that we need free child care for everyone, a Democratic Party that says that we need free health care for everyone, effectively, according to testimony that's been given in Minnesota, has been shielding this kind of fraud and all these frauds and pretending they knew nothing about it.
1: Well, these types of programs are their religion, Joe. This is what they focus on. This is what they say we have to have in this country to protect so many. And then when the fraud is exposed, instead of being angry at the fraudsters, they're angry at the people who got, you know, perpetrated a fraud upon. They're angry at the victims. They rally around the criminals. This happened with illegal aliens coming into this country, those who commit crime in our city streets. And now we see this fraud that is so rampant and so widespread. It's systematic. It's sophisticated the way they are taking our tax dollars and stealing them from the people. And the programs that need it and deserve it, the people that need and deserve the help, aren't getting it in the number they should be getting it. It's so complex because of fraud like this. It's grotesque. And I'm so thankful Donald Trump isn't just exposing it. He's holding people accountable, because that is the part that never happens in Washington, D.C. until Donald Trump.
0: I mean, I couldn't say it better, because, yes, everyone gets mad. President Trump, he's trying to stop SNAP. He's trying to stop temporary assistance for needy families. No, he's trying to stop people from abusing the safety net.
1: Right.
0: So there's something left for people who actually legitimately need it. But I want to pivot here a little bit to the Congresswoman Ilhan Omar. God bless this woman. I mean, because I don't know what else to say. Heaven forgive me. This woman said that she was worth somewhere between $6 million and $30 million on her filing with with Congress, her financial disclosure. Suddenly, she quietly amended it. Apparently, she's a pauper. She's somewhere between $18,000 and $95,000, which for the people at home is less than she actually makes in Congress. So what in the world is happening here? And then my question that I feel duty-bound to ask is, was she, again, using the institution, the stamp of the United States House, to be able to say, oh, no, I'm rich? So then her husband can go out there for his financial dealings and say, give us money, because we don't need your money. We're already rich. It seems to me that perhaps people should be asking the question, how could you be so wildly incorrect as to the net worth of your household to go from $6 to $30 million all the way down to potentially as low as $18,000? Make it make sense, Hogan.
1: Yeah, also, well, I can't. I'm sorry, Joe. That's impossible. But I will say, just from the outset, it seemed a little weird to me. In between $6 and $30 million, that's a pretty big spread. Somewhere between $18,000 and $98,000, also a very big spread. Who's doing her accounting? This is incredible. But as you just said, everyone is questioning so much surrounding Ilhan Omar, from the person she married to potential fraud she's perpetrated to those in the Somali community that she may have been helping commit fraud as well. I think this is an onion. And as you begin to peel back those layers, it's going to stink worse and worse. At the very least, The concern about immigration fraud would make her not a citizen at all, which, right, of course, is a whole nother issue. A lot of smoke swirling around this person. And I think the more they look into it, the more difficult it's going to be for her. But that goes part and parcel with all of these fraud scams, right, across this country. You thought it was just Minnesota. Then you realize, wait a minute, a lot of this in Ohio.
0: It's Texas, in California.
1: California.
0: It's everywhere, my friend.
1: Billions and billions of dollars that should be going to the American people. A lot of them are going to illegal aliens, people with no right to be here whatsoever. But they're also going to people through this systematic roadway,
0: right,
1: of hiding money and stealing money from the taxpayer. I'm telling you, heads should roll for all of this.
0: I think the heads are starting to roll again. Ruthless accountability. They call it Trump's vengeance tour. I think we just call it accountability where I'm from. Hogan Gidley, God bless you, my friend. We'll talk soon.
1: Thanks, Joe. You too.
0: All right. Coming up, tensions have been brewing between Iran and the U.S. Two of the most powerful leaders have traveled to China to meet with Xi Jinping, President Trump last week, Putin this week. But did either of them win over his praises? Who got what they needed? And what does President Trump need to do to possibly end the war in Iran and Ukraine at the same time? We'll tell you when we get back. Keep it locked. You're on Newsmax.
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7: And I've seen the promised land. I may not get there with you, but I want you to know tonight that we as a people will get to the promised land. Mine eyes have seen the glory

0: It took 34 years to build, but on August 15, 1914, the Panama Canal was officially opened for business and was quickly crowned one of the seven wonders of the modern world. President Theodore Roosevelt believed the completion of the canal was essential to American security and prosperity, so he negotiated with the French to purchase the canal's properties and dredging equipment. But when negotiations with Colombia over a canal treaty broke down, Roosevelt backed a local bloodless revolution that lasted only a few hours. And on November 3, 1903, the nation of Panama was born. With the opening of the Panama Canal, the Atlantic and Pacific Oceans were joined, reducing a ship's journey from New York to San Francisco by 9,000 miles. Roosevelt's vision made the canal a reality, and the feat helped make America a world power. You're watching An American Moment.
1: And welcome back to Greg Kelly Reports. I'm Joe Pinion. Well, China found themselves at the center of global power politics with both President Trump and Russian President Vladimir Putin making high-profile visits to meet with Chinese President Xi Jinping. Both men received the full red carpet treatment. But as the wars in Iran and Ukraine reach a critical tipping point, the big question tonight, at least on my mind, is it time for Donald J. Trump to put the squeeze on the Chinese Communist Party and bring Iran and Russia to heel? We bring in our guest tonight, China analyst and author of Plan Red, China's Project to Destroy America, Gordon Chang, and senior fellow at the Center for National Interest, Christian Whiten. Good to see you both. Look, Gordon, people have been talking about, is the peace going to hold? Will the strait be reopened? My perspective is quite clear. China, they have their head in the mouth of the tiger. They need the oil coming out of the Strait of Hormuz. They need the soybeans that we make in order to make sure they can feed the pigs so that they can eat the protein. And so it appears to me that there could be an opportunity here for President Trump to say, don't give Russia what they want, stop playing nice with Iran, and give us enhanced leverage to ensure that we can end this war once and for all.
2: Yes, you know, we are energy independent. We are food independent. China is neither. And that really means we're the only superpower in the world. China needs us much more than we need China. And yes, there are certain things that we absolutely depend on the Chinese for. But when you look at the balance of the relationship, we're in a much better position. One of the things that's going to be a test, though, is going to be whether the United States goes forward with this $14 billion arms sale to Taiwan. I believe we need to do that because not only do we instill confidence in Taiwan, in the Taiwanese people, but also in Japan, as well as around the world. And the other thing we do is we show that we've got political will,
1: right,
2: and that is going to have a very good effect on whoever is running Iran right now.
1: Right.
2: So there are a number of things that we can do to push the world in much better directions. And by the way, Joe, we have pushed China out of the Western Hemisphere. We're pushing them out of the Middle East.
1: Right.
2: Xi Jinping is just helpless.
1: Right. Christian, to that point, right, you look at, you know, Trump, he had his time with Xi. Putin had his time. I say Putin got the show. He didn't get the prize. The prize that he wanted was another pipeline. He wants to enhance the ability to keep pouring that Russian oil into China. Russia has already passed Saudi Arabia as the leading nation importing crude oil into Russia. They want even more. He didn't get it. Talk to us a little bit about that. And if that, again, is another opportunity for President Trump to press the advantage and get what he wants from Iran by leaning even more heavily on China.
3: Yeah, certainly in the near and medium term, this is a vulnerability that China has. About a little more than 20% of their oil comes from Iran. A huge portion of what Iran exported went to China. It was being sold at a discount. So China was getting Iranian oil at a discount. Not only is it no longer getting the discount, it isn't getting the oil. And, you know, you had the media painting this picture that Trump was weak when he went to Beijing and Xi Jinping was strong. Quite the opposite. Trump in a very strong place. The U.S. economy, incidentally, doing a whole lot better than the Chinese economy. Putin didn't come away empty-handed, though. China has recognized that not not only does it have a vulnerability of where its oil moves through the Strait of Malacca off of Singapore, but also the Strait of Hormuz, it's been reluctant to get more hooked on Russian energy because they're also very suspicious of the Russians, always have been. But this is a byproduct of the Ukraine war that slowly China has been getting a little more comfortable with the idea of Russian energy, and they have been producing this Power of Siberia 2 pipeline that goes from Russia across Mongolia into China that would be less vulnerable. But in the near term, we have a lot of cards to play. In China, you know, declining population, economy that's never really recovered from COVID, and an economic model that's spent.
1: Yeah, Gordon, final word to you. Only have about 30 seconds before they kill me here. But you have said multiple times, we spoke last weekend, right, that we can use the Patriot Act, Section 311, to try to start seizing that money from the Chinese Communist Party that they've been using to bankroll everybody from Iran and everyone. What do you think that we can do here to get this thing wrapped up?
2: Yeah, the Chinese have become the world's greatest money launderers. It's not just drug money. It's also money around the world.
1: Right.
2: It passes through U.S. banks because every dollar in the world clears through New York. So we can invoke Section 311 and seize the dollar accounts. That puts the Chinese banks out of business. That is an enormous lever over Xi Jinping right now.
1: Absolutely. Gordon Chang, Christian Whiten, thank you so much. God bless you both. We'll talk to you again soon.
2: Thanks, guys.
3: Thank you.
1: All right. Coming up, the DNC's own damning autopsy on Kamala Harris's loss just dropped. They say the party lost working class America and the Biden team failed Harris. Is that actually what happened? We'll break it down. Keep it locked. You're on Newsmax. We'll be right back.
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10: Up until 1886, morning prayer attendance in the college chapel was compulsory for all students. Harvard constructed several chapels in Harvard Yard, constantly outgrowing them. Finally, they built Memorial Church in 1932 in honor of the Harvard men and women who died in World War I. The school's curriculum and student body were gradually secularized during the 18th century. Harvard's alumni include 8 U.S. presidents. From such historic figures as John Adams, Teddy Roosevelt, and John F. Kennedy, to more modern names like Barack Obama and George W. Bush. Started before the American Revolution on a religious founding for higher learning, today Harvard University's history, influence, wealth, and academic reputation have made it one of the most prestigious universities in the world. I'm Lucy Celia, and this is An American Place on Newsmax TV.
0: At 9:47 a.m. on the 20th of February, 1962, Lieutenant Colonel John Glenn Jr. of New Concord, Ohio, found himself sitting on top of an Atlas VI rocket filled with 600,000 pounds of fuel. At liftoff, 360,000 pounds of thrust hurled the massive rocket and its occupant into space and America's history books. John Glenn became the fourth human being to enter space, and the first American to orbit the Earth. For his remarkable heroism, President Kennedy awarded Colonel Glenn NASA's Distinguished Service Medal.
9: As our knowledge of this universe in which we live increases,
0: but lost to Walter Mondale.
1: Welcome back to Greg Kelly Reports. I'm Joe Pinion. Well, Dems in Demarai. Dems losing touch with the country. Well, that is the info coming out of their own autopsy report straight from the DNC. The chair, Ken Martin, released the findings of Kamala Harris's failed 2024 presidential bid against Donald J. Trump. The long-awaited report is already causing major controversy within his own party. Martin released the report, then called it flawed and below his standards, even though he released it anyway in the interest of transparency. Here to break it down, the highs, the lows, RNC senior advisor Danielle Alvarez. Danielle, let's start with the part that I just loved. So he actually commissioned the report, distanced himself from the report, and then fired the person who authored the report. So it seems to me that either they just couldn't deal with the truth or apparently are trying to rewrite history. Which is it?
11: Yeah, listen, Democrats and certainly the DNC is so accustomed to embarrassing itself. And this report was exactly that. The report didn't even include the first failure, which was Joe Biden running for re-election. Oh, wait, the second failure, Kamala Harris being crowned the nominee without going through a single primary state. It was not a serious audit. But you know what? As a senior advisor to the Republican National Committee, that excites me because I can't wait to beat them again in November. They have not learned a thing.
1: My favorite line from the report, they wrote, millions of Americans are suffering from poor access to health care, manufacturing, and job losses and failing infrastructure, yet continue to be persuaded to vote against their best interests because they do not see themselves reflected in the America of the Democratic Party. I mean, there's so much to unpack there, because first and foremost, they were running the country for 4 years before they actually ran for president with that failed campaign. And this report is supposed to be a

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1: Deportation effort this country has ever seen. We'll bring it to you live after this.
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10: Space Garden of the Many Rockets that helps scientists develop the engineering feats of technology to turn our dreams of spaceflight into reality. The U.S. Astronaut Hall of Fame displays the daring heroes who soared into space and, to borrow a phrase, to boldly go where no one has gone before. Another monument of NASA's fallen heroes serves as a reminder that spaceflight can sometimes mean the ultimate sacrifice. This wall of highly polished black granite is emblazoned with the names of 24 astronauts, including the fallen crew of Apollo 1, led by Gus Grissom, Ed White, and Roger Chaffee. More would join the honored dead from the Space Shuttle Challenger and Columbia. Tourists to Kennedy Space Center can marvel at some of mankind's greatest space vehicles, like the Space Shuttle Atlantis and the Hubble Telescope. Today, Kennedy Space Center is busier than ever. There's a new space race underway as private companies are going into space. The SpaceX Dragon launches astronauts to the International Space Station from the same spot that once launched the Apollo rockets. America's first spaceport is a memorial to our greatest achievements, but it still remains a launching place to our most promising future in the stars. I'm Lucy Celia, and this is an American Place on Newsmax TV.
11: Hey, I'm Carl Higbee from Newsmax. 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

0: pro-American, and honestly, this is the one place that lets me call it how it is. I'm not holding back. I'll give it to you straight every single night.
1: President Trump committed to mass deportations. That's what they're going to get. He committed to no amnesty, and that's what they're going to get. He committed to make these countries safe again. And look, you look at the numbers with, you know, total of 800,000 out of the country, or you, even you go to, you know, the 3 million counting the self-deportations. If you take 60% of that out of criminals, mm-hmm. hundreds of thousands of public safety threats have been removed from this country. Mm-hmm.
2: Welcome back to Greg Kelly Reports. I'm Joe Pinion. In for Greg, that was Border Czar Tom Homan laying it out for everyone to hear. Promises made, promises kept. Tom Homan, Donald J. Trump, they promised you the largest deportation effort the world had ever seen, and they are delivering. The Department of Homeland Security reporting that more than 3 million illegals left the country since President Trump took office, with a staggering 2.2 million self-deportations. I'm going to repeat that. 2.2 million people left on their own accord under a DHS program. I want to bring in former acting ICE Director John Torres, along with retired Border Patrol agent Art Del Cueto. John, I want to take a look at these numbers. This is how many people are in the largest cities in the United States of America. Over 2.3 million in Houston. You got over 1.6 million in Phoenix, 1.5 million people in Philadelphia. I mean, an entire major city has vanished by direct result of President Donald J. Trump doing what he needed to do, making that promise and then keeping it.
3: Yeah, that's exactly right. And really the key here is deterrence by enforcing the law, as the Trump administration has been doing, and making it clear, sending a clear message that they're going to flood the streets with agents who will go after those who are, have been ordered deported and have not left, or those that are committing crimes and violating their condition of being here in the U.S., their green card status, for example. They are sending a clear message of deterrence that also you can wait for us, ICE, to arrest them, or you can leave on your own. And that is the fallacy of past messages from past presidents and administrations saying you can't deport your way out of this problem. But you don't have to. You just have to have enough deterrence that you hit a tipping point. People will leave on their own because they don't want to get arrested and spend time in detention. They'd rather go back and try again later when it's easier to get back in under a different administration.
2: Well, I think that's the point, Art. I mean, this was failure by design. Imagine how far ahead we would be if we didn't have a Biden administration that, by the Cato Institute's own estimates, let between 5 and 6 million illegals into this country. I mean, that's more than the population of Los Angeles. And so we're already trying to dig ourselves out of a hole that's been building for generations. And so I think, again, it, as much as we want to applaud this effort, I think we also have to acknowledge just how much work remains to be done.
4: Absolutely, and how much more work we need to continue to focus on moving forward. Look, well, we've talked about it. When you're looking at these individuals that are waiting for a different administration, at the same time, we can't sit here and wait for a different administration. We need to make sure that we have the proper laws to stop this, and that a different administration doesn't switch it overnight, which we've seen last time when we had the Biden administration show up. At the same time, look, we have Tom Homan, we have President Trump. They're actually enforcing our nation's immigration laws. They're going after these people. It's been a big deterrent, but we need to continue to do so. And by that, I mean, we need to have actual sanctions against individuals that break the law. We need to have sanctions against a lot of these individuals that are aggressive towards law enforcement. There's a case here in Tucson going on right now where they're saying that they went after one individual, and a DACA recipient was aggressive and attacked one of the agents that was trying to make the arrest. Well, you know what? We need to keep an eye on that and make sure that she gets prosecuted. And that's one of the issues that we continue to see, is that we don't see enough prosecutions. You may see the arrests. The arrests don't mean anything unless you're actually prosecuting these individuals that are harboring, that are attacking our law enforcement. Right. That's the way you stop it.
2: You know, John, I always talk about the domino effects. We talk about the sanctity of our borders and the safety of our communities. But it's also about the infrastructure, the needs of our citizens. New York City, Mayor Mamdani, Eric Adams, they can't stop talking about the housing crisis. I say we don't have a housing crisis. We have an illegal immigration crisis, right? You've got apparently a shortage of 500,000 homes in New York City. That's not my opinion. That is the actual data that comes from the city of Yes. You have, by some estimates, around 800,000 people that are in this country illegally living in New York City. So it sounds like even when you account for the fact that there are multiple people living in the household, between 20% and 40% of our housing crisis is really just an illegal immigration crisis from a city that won't get rid of people that broke our laws to come here and live here.
3: Well, that's exactly right. And I've been asked that many times over the years, especially when I've been running former INS and ICE offices in sanctuary cities. They ask, well, you must be fully against open borders. And I said, look, my job is to enforce the immigration laws that are on the books now. And this isn't about open borders. This is about the communities and the infrastructure. Do they have the ability? Do they have the schooling? Do they have the hospitals? Do they have the jobs? Do they have the businesses? Do they have the tax base to fund the flood of people that will come across the border, as we saw in the last administration, in effect, that had an open border? You saw the exact results from that, and it caused a lot of problems in many of the major cities. So you hit the nail on the head. This is really about an infrastructure problem, that can the cities handle this? It's got to come from somewhere, and it's coming from the taxpayers like you and I.
2: All right, final word to you. Got about 30 seconds here. 3 million gone, 2.2 walked themselves out the door. How do we keep the momentum going? How do we not also see this start to trickle off? We got to be pedal to the metal here to make sure that we get the full amount that came in out the door.
4: Honestly, and stop others from coming in. Look, we are a million times better than we were under the last administration with President Trump, but we cannot let our foot off the gas pedal, just like you said. Midterms are around the corner. They're very important. All elections are important moving forward, and we need to concentrate on some of these midterms and make sure at the same time some of those governor races need to be looked at. And I'm in Arizona. It's a border state, and we need to make sure that we have the right governor in place as well.
2: Absolutely. John Torres, Art Del Cueto, always good to see you guys both. God bless. We'll talk soon.
4: Thank you.
2: All right. Coming up, the Democrats' Speaker of the House in waiting, Hakeem Jeffries. He's starting a movement that will hopefully, if he gets his way, restrict young black Americans and their futures. He doesn't seem to care how much financial damage he causes as long as the Democrats get to keep their seats. We'll tell you all about it on the other side. Keep it locked. More to come after this.
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10: Little Havana went into an uproar, with many saying it cost Al Gore the 2000 presidential election. One thing is certain, there is no other place like Little Havana, except perhaps Havana itself. I'm Lucy Celia, and this is An American Place on Newsmax TV.
11: It took 34 years to build, but on August 15, 1914, the Panama Canal was officially opened for business and was quickly crowned one of the seven wonders of the modern world. President Theodore Roosevelt believed the completion of the canal was essential to American security and prosperity, so he negotiated with the French to purchase the canal's properties and dredging equipment. But when negotiations with Colombia over a canal treaty broke down, Roosevelt backed a local bloodless revolution that lasted only a few hours. And on November 3, 1903, the nation of Panama was born. With the opening of the Panama Canal, the Atlantic and Pacific Oceans were joined, reducing a ship's journey from New York to San Francisco by 9,000 miles. Roosevelt's vision made the canal a reality, and the feat helped make America a world power. You're watching An American Moment. When Rosa Parks stepped on that Montgomery, Alabama bus on December 1, 1955, she didn't set out to make history. She just wanted to get home. Montgomery's segregated buses had divided seating. White passengers in front, colored passengers in the back. When the bus driver needed more seats for his white passengers, he ordered her and three others to vacate their seats. The others complied and moved, but Rosa quietly refused and was quickly arrested. Working alongside Dr. Martin Luther King, Rosa's arrest sparked a highly effective citywide protest with African Americans boycotting city buses. Rosa's protest and resulting boycott didn't end segregation, but it sparked a movement that ended the racial system, paving the way for a more equal society. You're watching An American Moment.
12: We are here standing in solidarity with the NAACP and its call for athletes to boycott institutions within the SEC that belong to states that have unleashed these Jim Crow-like racially oppressive tactics, which is unacceptable, unconscionable, and un-American.
2: Has Hakeem Jeffries lost his mind? Welcome back to Greg Kelly Reports. I'm Joe Pinion. There he is, this man from Brooklyn, telling young people all across the country not to attend SEC schools, not to go to ACC schools because it's good for him. Never mind that their hopes and dreams are tied up in what might happen after they enjoy those collegiate careers or the money they might make when they're there. No, he just wants to make sure he gets the lines he needed. Here to help us break it all down is Jack Brewer, former NFL player, chairman of the Center for Opportunity Now, and also of the Jack Brewer Foundation. Jack, good to see you, my friend. Look, you played in college, you played at the pro level. I remember when I was on my way to play college football, it was, you know, you took your trips. I went to Dartmouth, I went to Cornell, I went to the University of Missouri. You wanted to go to a school that not just also wanted you, but needed you. And now these kids have an opportunity to make a tremendous amount of money while they're there. And you have Hakeem Jeffries and the organization, I'll say the whole thing, the National Association for the Advancement of Colored People, trying to tell young black people, don't advance yourself because it's good for us. That doesn't make any sense to me.
13: None at all. It's so hypocritical to think. I mean, you know how it is. Think about what you poured into your sport in the grades, and you excelled above everyone else, and you had to be better and different than your community and then people around you. You had to be the best at what you did, and that took sacrifice. So the audacity for him to get on national TV and rally up a bunch of other black liberal leaders and try to talk these young black boys into leaving their dreams, leaving everything they worked for their families to give them political power, it's a slap in the face. But it really exposes them. It exposed the Democrats' real objective here. And their objective is to cling on to power, to figure out how they can pander to their base and stir up racial tension in America, because the only way they can survive with their message and with their policies is if they continue to race bait and push a victimhood mentality.
2: I want to look at some of the sums of money that kids have the opportunity to make right now. I mean, you look at people like Will Anderson. He's a junior of the Houston Texans. He went to Alabama, right? He made over $1 million in NIL money. He's making $35 million now as a pro, 3 years there. I mean, you look at things like that and you say, okay, maybe that's a one-off. But then you realize over 30% of the first-round picks in the NFL are coming from SEC schools. How do you go and tell these kids, go to a school that can't pay you, go to a school where your prospects for having a professional career go away simply because we don't like the fact that Republicans are doing in states what we've been doing in states for decades?
13: Because they're trying to cling to power. I mean, the University of Miami just paid their quarterback $10 million a year and paid off another $5 million to Duke. I mean, these kids are making real generational wealth money that can change their whole trajectory. And these Democrats have the audacity when they should be advising these black kids. They should be leaders. We got a fatherlessness crisis in our country. Most of these communities that they claim to be fighting for, kids are reading and math proficiency levels are in the tanks. They can't even read and write at grade level. The crime and the increase in juveniles committing violent crimes across these cities is increasing, while the rest of the nation is seeing a decrease in crime. And so they're not talking about these real issues that are affecting the communities in which they claim to be representing. All they're doing is trying to pander for power. These communities need a more conservative perspective. These communities need legislation that's going to actually hold these public schools accountable for educating the kids in these black communities.
2: Well, I'm glad you said
13: speaking like that. They don't speak like that because they're pandering.
2: Well, I'm glad you brought up the following problem, because I think the reality is that we don't have a monolith in the black community. We have a forced monolith in the black community because
13: that's
2: districts
13: right.
2: have been drawn to demand it. You look up in Illinois, where they have diluted black voting power to help the Democratic Party. I didn't see them picketing the state of Illinois. They fought against black people who went to fight them. The state of Maryland, where they have diluted black voting power in order to try to help Democrats. You go down to Louisiana, where they were trying to tell us that black people living outside of the city of New Orleans had the same interests of black people living up there. Houma, Louisiana. These are not contiguous communities, but these are communities that have been put together for the purposes of saying all black people must vote together, and not for the black person they want, for the black person the Democrats want. And I think that's the most pernicious part. Unfortunately, going to have to leave it there. Jack Brewer, my brother, we got to catch up soon, man. It's been too long. Let's talk soon.
13: Definitely. Yes. God bless you, brother. Keep it up.
2: All right, man. Up next, the end of a racing era. We mourn the loss of a NASCAR giant when we return. The shocking news that sends shockwaves through the garage when we get back.
14: Greg Kelly over at Newsmax. 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
10: Today's Old Ebbitt Grill dates from 1983, when it was relocated after several moves. But the interior was designed to replicate the original. Some of the eatery's animal trophies are rumored to have been bagged by Teddy Roosevelt himself. And this carved wooden bear has a secret.
15: We have a wooden bear behind the bar that belonged to Alexander Hamilton. So that's over 200 years. It's a hollowed out bear where he hid his liquor bottles from his wife.
10: A special bar dedicated to patron Ulysses S. Grant features Civil War relics. Old Ebbitt Grill continues to make history. A Soviet spy ring was exposed operating from within its walls. Today, Old Ebbitt is one of the top five highest grossing restaurants in America. From the old bar to the oyster bar, Grant's bar to the corner bar, visitors can sit back, bite into one of the city's best burgers, and discover a little history, too. I'm Lucy Celia, and this is An American Place on Newsmax TV.
11: Abraham Lincoln began the war between the states with a single stated purpose, to preserve the Union. So it surprised everyone when in July of 1862, President Lincoln announced his intentions to issue an Emancipation Proclamation to free the Southern slaves. Lincoln was urged to delay his proclamation until the Union Army could boast a battlefield victory. That opportunity came at the Battle of Antietam, when Union forces drove Lee's army out of Maryland. 5 days later, on September 22, 1862, President Lincoln issued the preliminary Emancipation Proclamation, stating slaves in those areas still in rebellion within 100 days will be freed. This action made slavery the focus of the war and ultimately caused France and England to withdraw their support of the South. You're watching An American Moment on Newsmax TV.
14: 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And the big media, they knew it, but they covered for it. 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
2: And welcome back to Greg Kelly Reports. I'm Joe Pinion. Well, it is a wrap for late-night comedian Stephen Colbert. CBS cutting the cord, saying goodbye to Colbert as he hosts the final episode of The Late Show with Stephen Colbert. The series finale airs tonight after more than a decade on CBS, marking the end of the entire Late Show franchise that began with David Letterman back in 1993. Folks, you can't make this up. The final week featured big names, including Jon Stewart, Steven Spielberg, Bruce Springsteen, and a major reunion of all the late night hosts. CBS says tonight's finale will be an extended episode as fans pack the Ed Sullivan Theater one last time. It's a big powwow of all the people who despise Donald J. Trump getting to laugh one final time. And, of course, the shocking, tragic death of NASCAR icon Kyle Busch at the age of 41. The two-time NASCAR Cup Series champion died today following what his family describes as a severe illness that forced him to miss this weekend's Coca-Cola 600. NASCAR called Busch once-in-a-generation talent and a future Hall of Famer. And while tributes poured in from across the racing world tonight, we think about his family in this time. Busch was one of the most dominant drivers in the series. It's a miracle that so many people just lose their life so soon. It's tragic. That's going to do it for this evening on tonight's edition of Greg Kelly Report. I am Joe Pinion. Greg will be back next week. But until then, God bless. Keep the faith. And the Right Squad starts now.
18: I'm Mercedes Schlapp. Welcome to the Right Squad. Tonight, the dominoes are starting to fall in the Minnesota fraud scandal with a daycare owner now charged and the ringleader going away for a long time. So is the clock ticking for Ilhan Omar? And
19: Pratt, do you see yourself in him at all, a former reality TV star?
20: No, I'd like to see him do well.
18: President Trump has proven he knows how to pick winners. But can his support help beat the Democrats in leftist Los Angeles? Plus, Kathy Hochul and Tish James love scheming to try to take down President Trump. But this time, they're ganging up with someone synonymous with the word crooked. All that and more this hour. But first, read it and weep is a phrase commonly used by poker players when they display their winning hand to the table. But today, Democrats are reading and weeping their long-awaited autopsy report of the 2024 election, which tries to explain why their nominee, Kamala Harris, was shellacked by President Trump. And it's not her cackling that they blame.
20: Okay.
18: That makes me want to laugh. All right, the report was hastily published, full of problems with factual and spelling errors, incomplete with a bunch of key stuff missing. But what's not missing is proof that the party doesn't know its head from its rear end and is a colossal dumpster fire. The report claims the national campaign did not effectively drive Trump's negatives and the Joe Biden White House did not effectively support Vice President Harris over 3.5 years to improve her standing before the candidate switch. The report also reads a status quo approach may lead Democrats to the same place. Locked out of power and incapable of offering leadership to the American people. Our candidates have lost the confidence and trust of voters and have proven incapable of projecting strength, unity, and leadership, and voters have drifted away. So Democrats are incapable of leadership, and so far they've shown they're incapable of learning from their mistakes, and boy, are they repeating them. How? Well, by continuing to push radical leftist candidates, which have driven those voters away, like Maine Senate candidate Graham Plantner, you know, the guy with the Nazi tattoo. Well, Democrats should be Reddit and weeping after the latest batch of vulgar old Reddit posts by Plantner that have resurfaced, including one in which Plantner writes about masturbating in porta potties because the blue water smell conditions him to, and another about his admiration of male genitals drawn inside those portable toilets, and one where he mocks a Purple Heart soldier who was nearly killed in combat, posting that dumb expletive didn't deserve to live. Plantner also faced scrutiny for posts telling rape victims to take responsibility for themselves. Democrat leaders in Congress, well, they have asked to respond to Plantner's insane post. Hakeem Jeffries claims he hasn't seen the post. How about Chuck Schumer or Massachusetts Senator Liz Warren, who endorsed Plantner? That's right, crickets. We're here with tonight's squad. Let's jump right in. Jason, I want to go to you first about the autopsy report. Do you agree with the assessment, what's come out, what's been leaked out of this report so far?
21: So there are parts of it that I certainly agree with. I definitely agree that the Biden administration put Kamala Harris in a difficult position, certainly by putting her in charge of a difficult issue that they were not prepared to solve. And that really, you know, made it look like she was incompetent when it wasn't necessarily the case. So I think they put her, as you and I have discussed, the vice president is largely a ceremonial position. And they put her and said she was going to, you know, handle immigration and migration. And that's an issue that, I would argue still hasn't really been solved. So I think that's a difficult place for her to be in. I did want to comment on the Graham Plantner thing.
18: Yeah.
21: Number one, the thing about, you know, masturbating in a porta potty was from 2005, I believe. He was a 20-year-old Marine who was on deployment, talking about his deployment.
18: About masturbation.
21: If you've ever met a 20-year-old Marine, you would understand that they make jokes like that, and they would make a joke like that online. The other thing about criticizing the man's combat experience, a Marine with combat experience criticizing another Marine with combat experience and analyzing the video. That's also pretty common for military.
18: Jason, I don't know
21: people.
18: how you could defend this man, especially when he's been questioning. He's talked about that black people. Why don't they tip? I mean, but James, we're so happy to have you on the Right Squad.
0: Thank you, Mercy.
18: And I want to start off also, let's jump into Graham Plattner, because obviously he's been a bit of a Democrat sensation in going viral, you know, but at the same time, a lot of these controversial comments and sexual comments that he's put out.
0: So first of all, great to be with you all, an honor for this longtime listener and first-time caller. And if it goes well, maybe you would see fit to rename the program the Rosen Squad.
18: So first
0: of all, Graham Plattner really, in the annals of American politics, must be unique for the sheer volume of opposition research that has been dredged up about him, and for his continuing success, at least in the limited confines of the main primary system. One thing that's breaking today is a group in Maine, Parents' Rights in Education, the Maine chapter, has issued a statement demanding that Graham Plattner be banned from entering public schools or the schools in Maine where he has held rallies because of these public disclosures, these admissions on his own part that he has pleasured himself in Port-au-Sands and so forth. I don't think these issues are going away, and I do believe that the folks who do opposition research for the National Republican Senate Campaign Committee,
18: right?
0: I think they have more in the hopper.
18: Hopper, Chris?
20: Yeah, no kidding. I mean, we're not even at Memorial Day yet. And we're just getting started here, so you have to wonder.
18: Yeah, but you never want to go too early.
20: But what was Janet Mills thinking too for so long? Where was her team here? This is like Andrew Cuomo's team going after Zora Mamdani. Where is the use of the opposition research? You're right. The NRSC is going to have an absolute field day. My friend Sarah Gallagher, they're going to have to go back and forth between whether Maine or Michigan, which is more of a dumpster fire kind of with the Democratic candidate. I mean, his record is this working class oyster farmer. No, he went to rich boarding school that it was funded by his parents. He went to George Washington here in D.C. And now we see today also new
21: and then
20: today,
21: the Marine Corps.
20: He's a Time magazine cover guy. They're trying to Beto O'Rourke this guy. And I'm pretty sure he's not like Beto.
18: Yeah, I want to talk. Let me just ask again on the actual autopsy report. I'm really fascinated about it because I think that the Democrats, they came back trying to say, no, there's no evidence of this claim. There's no evidence of this claim. So it was a leaked report. Do you think that they've learned anything coming out of the last presidential election? Or you think they're really going to double down, Alex?
22: Well, judging by the candidates we're seeing, it seems like they're doubling down. One of the problems I think we've talked about on the show, and it should be recognized, was how far left they ran in terms of cultural issues. I think we've talked about a lot of the transgender stuff, for example. I think it's like across the board, people have said they went far too, big on that. That was a focus. It shouldn't have been. And, you know, when we have people like Tellerico, you and I spoke about yesterday, running in Texas, you know, talking about God is non-binary. I just don't see that playing well. I don't think Democrats have learned their lesson, no.
18: You think
22: no.
18: They've learned their lesson?
0: I'm not sure. I think Kamala Harris is still trying to maintain her viability for seeking the nomination, and that's why she called her book 107 Days. Like, it was too short a time. But people get a good look at a person in 107 days. And I think the reason she lost is because the American people realized when she switched positions on so many things, and she would say, but my values haven't changed, that she was training us to understand that her values are utterly divorced from her policy.
20: There was nothing on women's sports. Her
18: values, I don't think, at all reflect where the American people are. She's obviously very disconnected from where I think the vast majority of Americans are. And they focus their whole race on, like, oh, Trump is a threat to democracy. That fell flat. All right, Democrats in Washington are also throwing their support behind another radical leftist running for Senate. Here's Maryland Senator Chris Van Hollen, who's got a history of chumming up with criminals like the Maryland man, Abrego Garcia, talking about one of his new best friends.
23: Democrats should invest in Texas, the Texas Senate race, no matter what. We have a terrific candidate in Tellerico. Tellerico is really somebody who wants to take on the special interests. And while Donald Trump, when he weighs in the way he did for the super MAGA candidate, Paxton, what he's doing is narrowing the electorate for that Republican candidate in the general election. And so this will help Tellerico, because if you're an independent voter, You're not going to want just a MAGA extremist.
18: MAGA extremists with special interests? Well, Talafrico's special interests include calling, it includes calling God non-binary, pushing for the mutilation of children, laying out the doormat for illegal aliens. Oh, and also trying to turn Texans into vegans, which we know with Matthew Foldy, it's always a big problem. Alex, you are from Texas.
22: Yeah.
18: Tell me what you're hearing on the ground.
22: So on the ground, 100% the energy was with Paxton. I think Donald Trump made the right endorsement, just given what, you know, versus what you were hearing in D.C. versus the people there, the energy. We've all talked at this table about the midterms being a base election, not necessarily a general. So if you're looking at Paxton Cornyn, you know, the Paxton people, those are your MAGA voters. Those are going to be the ones that are really energized to get out. It looks like the polling, it's the latest. I think El Paso Times had a story about the latest polls, 45%, 45%. Give it time. I think that the more that Texas voters hear about Talarico, they're not going to identify with him. Another one of the things he had mentioned was, I think it was that Mary consented, so therefore the Bible supports abortion. That was another
1: yes.
22: theory of his. I think he has a past with education. It could, I mean, I'm going to be a conspiracy theorist here, but is it too long until we hear about some of the possibly crazy things he was teaching,
18: yeah.
22: you know?
18: I think Talarico might be an alien, Curtis.
1: Right. I mean, the thing about it is they're going to focus on the fluff with these candidates.
18: Right.
1: I mean, all of us have been around long enough to remember the days of Aiken, Murdoch, Christine O'Donnell, the liberal media from my perspective that I saw, that they always focused in on these controversial Republicans candidates about things that they've said or things that they believe, and not really focusing on, yet again, as we're talking about Graham Plattner earlier and now with Talarico, the no meat thing alone. he said no meat when he got tacos with Barack Obama. And that just, I mean, that is just disqualifying
18: alone.
1: Were
18: they tofu tacos?
1: Okay, yeah, right.
18: Here's another Democrat Senator, Rhode Island, Sheldon Whitehouse, after he was asked to respond to Jeff Bezos praising President Trump, giving him credit for having lots of good ideas.
3: I don't know what Donald Trump he's seeing, but yeah. the one with the billionaire ballroom, the one with the cop beater slush fund, the one with the side deals for his family, the one who just gave himself tax amnesty mm-hmm. for himself, his family, and all of his companies. There's nothing normal about that. That's not stable. In fact, it's downright evil.
18: White House says Trump is evil? Well, this is a guy whose family has belonged to an elite all-white beach club in Rhode Island for years. Here he is defending that membership.
4: Has there been any traction in that? Are there any minority members of the club now?
7: I think the people who are running the place are still working on that, and I'm sorry it hasn't happened yet.
4: Your thoughts on an elite, all-white, wealthy club, again, in this day and age, you know, should these clubs continue to exist?
7: It's a long tradition in Rhode Island, and there are many of them, and I think we just need to work our way through the issues. Thank you.
18: Wow. Jason, I think that's a mm-hmm. bad answer.
21: So first, let me just say, you know, Talarico, after Paxton won, his chances of winning the race skyrocketed. He's at about 50% chance of winning. Paxton is a career criminal, an adulterer,
22: well,
21: and was
22: just
21: impeached.
22: Wait and see.
21: He was impeached by, you know, by his colleagues in Texas. I think if we're talking about an all-white club, that is really a problem. And that will be the Republican caucus in the next congressional session, since all of their black members will be gone. So if there's anybody,
1: Steve Cohen's being replaced by a black
21: people,
1: man.
18: I didn't realize Tim yeah. Scott was going to leave.
21: Yeah, well, he's not in the House of Representatives. I'm talking about the four Republican House of Representatives members in the Republican caucus who are black. They're all leaving.
1: Steve Cohen's being replaced by a black guy. Yeah.
22: I think this is terrible that I think we should all agree that he's had years.
21: I'll give you
22: to
21: one.
22: Hold on, no. He's had
21: one
22: years.
21: One out of 200.
22: He's had years to answer this question. He has been a member of this club since, I don't know, it was first reported, what, 2017, maybe before then. And he hasn't come up with a better answer than that. That's terrible. But still ahead, a group of America's most insufferable Trump-hating female Democrats walk into a room led by New York's disgraced governor, only to find out they're the butt of the joke. But first, the Department of Justice cracking down more on Minnesota fraud, revealing massive arrests made, but when will it be Tim Walz and Ilhan Omar's turn? All this after the break.
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26: Here at Future Leaders Early Learning Center, this building received over $3 million. Hello, how are you? I would like to see if I could bring little Joey, my son, little Joey here. Is there a paperwork or can I check out the daycare? No. Why can't I check out the daycare?
27: Nothing's not here.
26: Okay, but if I can't get paperwork or anything to submit my son, little Joey, to come in here to daycare. Where are the children at? Are there children here today?
27: No.
26: No children?
27: Yeah.
26: Why are there no children?
27: Two of Mexico.
26: Hmm. Would my son, little Joey, have friends to play with here?
27: No.
22: That was Nick Shirley recently visiting a Minnesota daycare named Future Leaders Early Learning Center that received $4.6 million in funding. The owner of that exact daycare, Fahima Mahmood, has been charged for child care fraud. Prosecutors allege that Mahmood even tried to book a flight to escape the U.S. the day she closed her center. This is the same daycare where the $250 million daycare scam Feeding Our Future took place that Ilhan Omar is allegedly tied to. Now, the other day, we told you about the Feeding Our Future ringleader, Amy Bach, admitting that Ilhan Omar knew what was going on. But Bach was just sentenced to more than 40 years in prison. She is also ordered by the judge to repay $243 million to the federal government. So this only begs the question, when will Ilhan Omar be held accountable? Jason, when her jailhouse interviews started coming out, Bach's, I wanted to chat with you about it. I was like, I can't wait till we're on the show again together, because she has said, I think it's like 6 emails she exchanged with Ilhan Omar's office. I think that this woman said that she had flagged, apparently, the fraud to someone, but then was told, well, we don't handle fraud. I mean, it sounds like she had some, at least you would think, a paper trail to show that she didn't maybe have all of her hands in this involvement. But who knows? 40 years is quite something.
21: Yeah, it sounds to me like she was the ringleader and, you know, of course, if she's going to give a jailhouse interview, she gives the jailhouse interview that most people in jailhouses give, which is I'm innocent. So if she had that paper trail, she either has a very bad lawyer and she needs to seek a new one on appeal, or there's more to the story and she's not giving it all up. She seems to be the ringleader here. And I don't believe you're going to have any connection with Ilhan Omar.
22: Well, one quick follow up. One of the things that she said in that interview that I thought was interesting was apparently one of the restaurants was making like 21,000 meals a day, which I mean is kind of like a red flag. And that was the same restaurant that Ilhan Omar would have some of her events at. So there was some sort of connection. a coincidence, or do you think there could be, as we dig more and more into, you know, possible connection?
21: Well, I think, you know, it's worthy of inquiry, but right now, from what I've seen, it sounds like Ilhan Omar was not directly a part of any of this, and that the state of Minnesota is trying to find the fraudsters and hold them accountable. And yeah. I think that's what's important.
22: Rosen, I know you said you have some sources in Minnesota. What mm-hmm. are you hearing?
0: Well, first, I'm hearing that the total staggering fraud that we've seen uncovered in Minnesota, or at least alleged to date, I am told ultimately is going to be a fraction of what is ultimately discovered about the fraud there and then elsewhere in the United States. And as for Ilhan Omar, I would say that it could well prove the case, based on what I've been told, that her problems will exceed just whatever connection she might have had to these instances of fraud. Let's put it that way.
22: Mm-hmm. I think only time will tell. The White House Fraud Task Force announcing their massive moves in tackling Medicaid fraud in Minnesota, with 15 major arrests made involving seven state-managed Medicaid programs. Here was Assistant Attorney General for the National Fraud Enforcement Division, Colin McDonald.
6: Today, we are announcing criminal charges against 15 defendants in Minnesota for fraud schemes that targeted over $90 million in taxpayer dollars. Our cases today involve seven different state-managed Medicaid programs that have been systematically pilfered by fraudsters who treated Minnesota-run programs as their personal piggy bank. These disabled individuals were used like lottery tickets by these defendants to generate millions of dollars, which these defendants used to expand their real estate holdings, purchase luxury vehicles, and splurge on expensive jewelry. We will not, full stop, tolerate this greed and deceit.
22: CMS Administrator Mehmet Oz even revealed how most of this medical fraud corruption occurred during the COVID pandemic, which we knew COVID was part of the problem all along. But one of the things, Mercy, I've always wondered was, how much do you think voters are paying attention as we approach the midterm to what's happening in Minnesota? Does the fraud issue carry across the board? Because we know Medicaid fraud, COVID pandemic fraud, although we're hearing a big focus in Minnesota, it happened elsewhere.
10: Look, you look at the poll numbers, and it's a vast majority of Americans who believe that we shouldn't be wasting taxpayer dollars, that fraud is an issue. I do think when you're looking at what voters are more concerned about, it's more about affordability. I think mm-hmm. it's more about the gas prices. I think it's like concerned of how are we going to end the Iran war. I think that's really the big focus. But I do think that the fact that you had the Biden administration basically ignoring these standards to stop fraud is a huge problem. Mm-hmm. We don't need government, you know, taxpayer dollars being misspent. I mean, you're talking about in the case of this Medicaid fraud, it was being used for in-home chefs, for gymnasium fees, for scooters, music lessons. This is not what the taxpayer No. wants to do. This is not what they want to invest in. And that's why I think that it is important to do. And I'm glad that you see the vice president and his task force taking it seriously and ensuring that we can get this fraud under control.
20: The vice president framed it exactly right, Mercy, too, when he said there's two victims and when there's fraud. It's the American taxpayers, and it's also the people who should be able to take part in the system but otherwise might be short shrift because they're not able to fully access government services because of that. The one that I'm just stuck up on is the fact that in the state of Hawaii that they've had zero recent prosecutions of Medicaid fraud. Do we honestly believe that doesn't actually happen and that there were only nine last year in the state of New York despite receiving $100 million? No one's going to focus on that. I agree it's a both-and issue when it comes to the midterm election about affordability and gas prices in Iran, but also I feel like it should be good government, and the fact that Democrats aren't otherwise interested in it, it also serves as an easy kind of supplemental message for Republicans that we're interested in just basic good government.
22: Well, and that's one of the questions I was going to go to you with was you brought up Vice President Vance. Do you think in terms of his platform that this was kind of a gift, that he's kind of been the ringleader on the fraud messaging?
20: Yeah, we were talking about big, you know, breaking up messaging between the vice president with Joe Biden and Kamala Harris last time. And this fraud is definitely a winning issue versus the border last time.
21: Well, I mean, I think good governance is not giving $1.7 billion to violent criminals. It's not $1 billion for a ballroom. I think Americans, while they're struggling to pay their bills, pay their energy bills, put gas in their cars to take their kids to soccer practice, I think, and inflation, I think that's what they're going to be concerned about. They're not concerned about, you know, court cases that should be handled both at the state and federal
22: level.
21: Well,
22: I think Nick Schumer deserves the journalism award, because totally none does. Of these arrests
21: not before happen. James
10: Absolutely.
21: Rosen.
10: All I want to say is that you said good governance. You know, that's so funny. I wrote that down. Good governance and accountability. And I think that's something that you could have both parties agree on. And we have seen some of these Democrat attorney generals basically making these indictments as well. So hopefully this is a bipartisan issue that we can definitely help manage and save taxpayer dollars. All right, coming up. President Trump has proven he's got the golden touch time and time again. But is there a chance his recent moment of encouragement towards Spencer Pratt could only bolster his chances of securing the L.A. mayoral seat? That's next.
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14: Of San Juan Bay from invaders and from pirates who frequented the waters around Puerto Rico. In 1797, it wasn't pirates, but the British who invaded and seized control of the city. San Juan's desperate governor ordered a rogativa, or procession. The statue La Rogativa depicts what followed. The town's women, led by their bishop, marched through the streets singing hymns, carrying torches, and praying. Their prayers were answered when the British mistook the crowd for Spanish army reinforcements and gave up their attack. Today, locals and tourists alike enjoy strolling the quaint streets of Old San Juan. Most start here at this restored 19th century esplanade, Paseo de la Princesa. Another popular spot to grab a photo or a bite to eat is Cal Fortaleza, known as the Umbrella Street for its beautiful overhang, not to mention its vibrantly painted buildings. The iconic beauty of Old San Juan was nearly lost when disrepair and neglect took its toll in the 1940s and 50s. Many argued to tear the old city down, some even calling to build a mini Manhattan in its place. Cooler heads prevailed, and today Old San Juan is a protected landmark and part of the U.S. National Park Service, not to mention a UNESCO World Heritage Site, ensuring this 500-year-old city will be around for generations to come. I'm Lucy Celia, and this is An American Place on Newsmax TV.
3: When Rosa Parks stepped on that Montgomery, Alabama bus on December 1st, 1955, she didn't set out to make history. She just wanted to get home. Montgomery's segregated buses had divided seating. White passengers in front, colored passengers in the back. When the bus driver needed more seats for his white passengers, he ordered her and three others to vacate their seats. The others complied and moved, but Rosa quietly refused and was quickly arrested. Working alongside Dr. Martin Luther King, Rosa's arrest sparked a highly effective citywide protest with African Americans boycotting city buses. Rosa's protest and resulting boycott didn't end segregation, but it sparked a movement that ended the racial system, paving the way for a more equal society. You're watching An American Moment.
4: And I'll tell you what, I'm so honored to have President Trump's endorsement. His endorsement, in my opinion, is the most significant endorsement that in my lifetime.
13: I want to thank President Trump

0: Jason, we've seen these undecided voters in Los Angeles. Public safety and quality of life issues seem to be the two issues that are important to them.
1: Yeah.
0: So Karen Bass has been a failure. What do you think? Does he, Pratt, have a chance?
1: I think Pratt has a chance. He's very savvy with social media. He's been, you know, with his viral ads.
0: Right.
1: But I think Donald Trump endorsing him hurts. If I'm with Karen Bass, if you're listening, I would be running that ad over and over through all the Latino communities, the people who are upset to have
0: right.
1: the military in their streets. This is not Kentucky.
0: No.
1: You know, this is not a Republican primary in Kentucky. This is Los Angeles.
0: Okay.
1: People who are upset about ICE, I think this is going to hurt Spencer Pratt.
0: Well, Spencer Pratt is making waves and gaining support with his fantastic ads that are going viral. Many using AI to touch on LA's biggest issues, his latest one playing up the support he has on all sides of the aisle.
2: I'm not MAGA or anything, but the city's kind of gone though, right? Oh, yeah. Jessica stepped on a needle at the playground the other day. I'm not MAGA or anything, but have you been downtown lately? Looks like an episode of The Walking Dead. Okay, we're all adults here. How about on three, we just say who we're voting for? One, two, three.
3: Spencer Pratt.
0: Curtis, not MAGA. This goes to Jason's point of, Spencer Pratt may not need Trump's endorsement in Los Angeles.
4: Well, and he may not want it. I mean, I think definitely between these ads and the way he's just so conversational in his interviews, he's articulate. I mean, Erica Kirk had a really good, a long expose about this today, that Spencer Pratt has embodied the American spirit of seeing a problem and wanting to get off the sidelines and actually do something about it and rallying around a specific issue, and that is Karen Bass's failure to clean up the streets and also the wildfires as well. I mean, the fact that you have all kinds of, you know, liberal outlets normally, the CBS, Jonathan Vigliotti has a book out about the wildfires and what Karen Bass knew and how she kind of was asleep at the wheel. Like, Times has done a lot of work on this as well.
0: And we know Spencer Pratt, although he is running as an independent, he is registered as a Republican. He revealed to CNN the moment everything changed for him. Listen.
5: Because it will be brought up. Why are you a Republican?
6: When I was a hated reality star,
5: yeah.
6: I got so many death threats. I had so much security and police. And what did they tell me to do? Get a gun.
5: Mm.
6: This is real. I know people don't like guns, but L.A. was dangerous if you're hated. So I got a gun. My wife got a gun. And then we needed CCWs.
5: Mm.
6: The only people that supported a CCW was the Republican. That was what I aligned with, my safety, my personal safety, my family's safety.
0: All right, concealed carry,
7: yeah.
0: Second Amendment. I mean,
7: if you watch the whole interview, he really tries to walk the line. So when we're talking about, is he MAGA, is he not? He's trying to, like, have it both ways. One of the things he says after that is that he's still, although he's pro Second Amendment and gun, he wants to make sure that there's security outside of schools to combat any sort of, you know, shooting issue, of course, that's been a problem across the country. He talks to you guys about, he was asked what politician he looks up to the most. He said Jesus Christ. And then he was asked what politician he's most like, and he said Barack Obama, because he's a community. God. He's focused on community. So, you know, I do think he is reading, to Rosen's point, it's been, what, 3 decades since there was a Republican mayor, the 18% Republican vote. And then lastly, you know, looking at just the most recent results, Harris got like 65% in L.A. versus Trump's 35. Yeah. I think he's, you know, he's trying to do his best to hang in the game.
0: For the record, yeah. Jesus Christ is not a politician.
1: Exactly.
0: He's the savior of the world. But, you know, James, I think it is interesting how he's walking a very fine line where he is targeting that independent voter. And I think he'll end up getting into that runoff election.
8: Well, he's counting on weak opposition and the really broad disaffection with Mayor Bass at this point. Oh, coming up on The Right Squad, we all love chocolate cake. But this woman, a former federal prosecutor, allegedly loves chocolate cake so much, she tried to steal federal documents and relabel them as recipes for chocolate cake. Stay with us.
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8: Welcome back to the Right Squad. From federal prosecutor to being charged by the feds herself, authorities in Florida have charged 62-year-old Carmen Mercedes Leinberger, a former assistant U.S. attorney in the Sunshine State, with four counts of stealing documents and trying to cover it up. Prosecutors allege Leinberger stole, among other things, a sealed report by special counsel Jack Smith concerning his failed prosecution of former President Trump for alleged mishandling of classified documents. The feds further allege Leinberger tried to cover her tracks by relabeling the documents as recipes for chocolate cake and bundt cake. Leinberger has pleaded not guilty if convicted on all counts. She could face 25 years in prison. None of us on this set want to prejudge this case. However, I think we could all agree separately that anybody who endorses bundt cake probably should do some time. Yes?
9: I think she found out theft is not a piece of cake. Okay. That's one of the, she's looking at 20 years. I have a couple questions here. Is she the only one? There had to be many agents that were working on Jack Smith's behalf. And, of course, we know Judge Eileen Cannon had sealed this, but there's got to be others that want this out there or wanted to have their hands on it. So I'm wondering who's next. Also, how do they find this? Do you know when you're searching through something, I'm guessing that they have the tech to go through the PDF attachments. They don't just go through the subject line of emails. And then I know Jason's going to tell me I'm wrong here, that there's no comparison. However, as I'm reading this, all I think about is when Hillary Clinton was using her own personal email to send classified information. And then I also think about James Comey, who leaked classified information to his friend, who, like, the professor friend. And I'm like, you know, they should have, she's looking at 20 years. What about them?
8: And there's also John Bolton, who's taking similar charges. Jason, your thoughts?
10: Yeah, I mean, emailing things to yourself is first. For that to end up in a 25-year prison sentence seems a little strange to me.
8: Well, there's also the obstruction charges, the cover-up charges, the relabeling.
10: And it is there is irony there because, of course, the president of the United States is almost clearly guilty of keeping classified documents, but yet his case gets thrown out. Seems like she should face the same fate.
9: Which president are you talking about? Biden with his documents in his garage?
0: And it's Corvette.
8: Been no suggestion in the indictment whether she did anything else with these documents besides mail it to herself. There's been no suggestion of what her motive might have been. Mercy.
4: The motive is that she couldn't find the right chocolate cake recipe. So she was like, maybe I'll just, you know, use this one highly sensitive document to put my recipe in there. Look, it's too weird. Like, who literally takes a sensitive document that you know you shouldn't be taking and saying, oh, let me change the name of it.
8: So it's just a big cake mix up.
4: Yeah. So there's got to be there was definitely, I think, an intent or a motive.
9: There's a motive of some kind.
4: That's
9: exactly right.
4: You've got to get to the bottom of it.
9: Who was she going to give that to?
4: Yeah, exactly.
9: Right? Was she going to make money for it?
11: Yeah, which reporter is she going to talk to? I mean, this is another example, guys, of how we, you know, the saying goes, Satan works hard, but I would say the deep state works just as hard, if not harder here. You know, that's what we're dealing with.
8: To your questions, how do they find this out? I suspect it's not on the outgoing side where they find the spurious kind of caption that she put on it and so forth. It's on the accessing side. These kinds of documents, when you access them on a computer, the feds know now every single person who clicks on that document, opens it, every single person who then in turn prints it out.
9: Yeah, or attaches it.
10: Sensitive documents should not be sent over email.
4: All I'm saying is the mere fact she changed the name of the document, I think that's bizarre. It's one thing if, like, oops, I made a mistake. I sent it to my personal email. I didn't realize that. Well, and it's another that you're, like, literally intentionally changing the name of it to something that has nothing to do with that.
8: Consciousness of guilt.
9: Yeah, and Rosen got it right when he was talking about that's part of the charges that she's facing, right? That intent. Coming up, Kathy Hochul leading the anti-Trump pack this time in her latest attempt to look competent and cool. But it will only have you begging for her to delete her social media accounts. That's next.
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9: New York Governor Kathy Hochul, who over the winter treated her constituents like dummies by posting videos of how to shovel snow, is back with another dumb video on social media.
21: I'm passing the mic to someone who's protecting New Yorkers' rights and freedoms.
9: Wait, who is she talking about? Who can she see passing the mic to?
21: And I'm passing the mic to someone who has given New York farmers and agricultural producers a voice in Washington.
9: Mercy, I'm hoping that's enough, and they're done. They're done after this one, right?
22: I'm passing the mic to someone who has spent her career blazing trails for badass women leaders.
9: Oh, I hope it stops. I mean, what female politician from New York can be more insufferable and more corrupt than those three?
21: I'm passing the mic to someone who secured free school meals for all New York students and put money back into New Yorkers' pockets.
9: Of course, these four New York Democrats call themselves badasses, but we have a better name for them on the Right Squad. Corrupt to the core, four. Okay, Mercy, I think you're a badass mom, but, like, come on. Seriously, these ladies, they actually went back to one of them twice. If you watch the whole thing, it's like they don't have enough women to put forward.
4: This is where the Democrats, these women, are trying to be cool and, like, talk about falling flat. Like, whoever suggested that, I could see, like, a Gen Zer that's a liberal Democrat saying, yeah, like, let's do this. This is so cool, low-key. You know what I mean? And that's in contrast to, you know, we held the CPAC Women Warrior Summit today in Washington, where we had Harmeet Dhillon, who's doing incredible job in protecting women in prisons, in housing, protecting girls and women from biological males playing in sports. We've had, you know, Congresswoman Kat Kamik, Congresswoman Lisa McClain, just a powerhouse of women who are standing up and being at the forefront of this battle of saving America, saving American culture, and protecting American families, and pushing the right family policies in Congress and in the administration. Those are the badass women.
9: Yeah, I was going to say, I think you have women that don't pass the mic. They have mic drops.
4: No!
9: What's going on at the CPAC Women's Summit? Okay, Rosen, your thoughts on all this?
8: Well, first, it's instructive for this native New Yorker to learn that badass is now totally a legit word.
9: I know. I kind of feel weird saying it.
8: Can you imagine if Hillary Clinton's Eleanor Roosevelt, was out saying the word badass? But I wish we had played the whole clip, because they lean so heavily into this metaphor of, I'm passing the mic to this person, and I'm passing the mic. And each time the mic was, quote-unquote, passed, there was an edit. And so, for example, when Governor Hochul's passing the mic, suddenly there's an edit, and you just see Letitia James already holding the mic.
9: Yeah.
8: None of them are actually shown passing
9: grabbing
8: the actual mic.
9: Doesn't
8: anyone read the script for these things?
9: Well, you know what? Right. I'm not an editor or anything, and I'm definitely not Gen Z, but I think that there's a way to do that. Isn't there, Jason? You teach Gen Z. Aren't there a way to, like, like that they can pass it and make it look a little bit more authentic. They probably need Spencer Pratt's social media.
10: Right, oh, right, exactly. And it's funny that we're calling them the corrupt to the core four when just a second ago y'all were praising Ken Paxton, who's a literal criminal, who, you know, even his own Republican colleagues think he's a criminal. So I think that's really interesting. These are very powerful women who have done a lot of great things, and they win elections.
9: And well, I want to go to you, Curtis. Did Clinton win an election?
11: She won as a senator.
10: She's a senator.
11: And she won the primaries.
10: But Giuliani. I would just say
11: this
10: to beat Rudy Giuliani.
11: This came a year. This came about a year to the day that Joe Biden, with his infamous multiple jump cuts, challenging Donald Trump to all of those debates. So Democrats should just stay away from jump cuts.
4: Mm-hmm.
11: Yeah, cheers.
4: They are not badasses in any way. All right, coming up, there is a troubled trend of hot dog related crime on the rise. Even worse, these criminals are getting away with it.
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24: Broadway Partridge is 3 times larger than Michelangelo's version in St. Peter's. St. Patrick's has served as a site of national comforting throughout history, such as the days following the 9/11 terror attacks, and masses remembering notables like Babe Ruth, legendary football coach Vince Lombardi, singer Celia Cruz, and TV host Ed Sullivan. In 1968, thousands gathered here for a poignant mass to pay their last respects to Robert F. Kennedy. One newspaper wrote on the cathedral's opening to the public, "It's the noblest temple ever raised in any land to the memory of St. Patrick and is the glory of Catholic America." Over 150 years later, visitors from all over the world agree. I'm Lucy Celia, and this is An American Place on Newsmax TV.
25: I ask you to join with me in prayer. Almighty God, our sons, pride of our nation, this day have set upon a mighty endeavor, a struggle to preserve our republic, our religion, and our civilization, and to set free a suffering humanity. Lead them straight and true. Give strength to their arms, stoutness to their hearts, steadfastness in their faith. They will need thy blessings. Their road will be long and hard. For the enemy is strong, He may hurl back our forces. Success may not come with rushing speed, but we shall return again and again.
4: It's the latest crime epidemic that's plaguing North America, a hot dog crime, of course. First in Canada, police received a report of a theft involving picnic supplies. After a brief investigation, the suspect was located attempting to conceal the evidence with Royal Canadian Mounted Police posting this photo. The suspect was not charged. In another hot dog-related crime, Nathan's hot dog eating contest champion, Joey Chestnut, pled guilty to battery after being arrested for slapping a man in an Indiana bar. I'm sure he had indigestion. All right, Chestnut did the crime, but won't do the time since the competitive eating committee decided not to punish the hot dog eating champ, allowing him to compete in this year's contest. James Rosen. Mm. Talk to me about what's happening with these hot dog crimes.
8: Honestly, it's more than I can swallow. Thank you so much. Thank you. What does it tell us? I don't know. Maybe hot dogs are not good for your mind as well as for your gut and your constitution. I don't know. I like them myself.
4: All right. Jason, is it too much preservatives? It's called.
9: Jason doesn't eat hot dogs. He's always at the gym.
10: Exactly. I thought we were making America healthy again. Apparently, we're not. With all the hot dogs and the glyphosate and other things
8: that
10: they're putting out there.
4: All right.
11: My wife is going to tell me this is proof that she's right. Hot dogs are the most disgusting thing out there.
9: Yeah. Well, I mean, one thing I'm wondering is the guy at the bar okay? Is he going to watch him in this latest competition? I don't know. If karma's anything, he might not win this time.
4: I don't know. I mean, I just think how many hot dogs does the guy eat?
9: I don't even know. It's kind of gross. They dip it in water.
4: How do you do that?
9: I don't know. They need medication afterwards, I'm sure.
4: They do?
9: I mean, I would think so.
4: I don't know.
9: I'm no doctor, Mercy.
4: I wonder if they practice ahead of time. But I do think that this is causing some sort of aggression. There's got to be something in the hot dogs.
8: I've so enjoyed being here with you guys. I have to say, it was an experience like eating 63.
9: You got to see how the sausage is made.
8: There you go. Well done.
4: All right. That's our show. Special thanks to tonight's squad, Curtis Houck and Alex Sawyer, James Rosen and Jason Nichols. We'll see you back here tomorrow night at 10 p.m. Eastern. Thanks for watching. Have a great night.
6: Okay, welcome into Rob Schmidt Tonight. I'm Bob Brooks. Rob, he has the night off, and I want to share with you tonight the story of someone named Mai Zhang, I think I'm getting it right, who recently made a video on TikTok. Now, this woman is actually already an elected official in our government. She is a state representative in Michigan, serving District 13. She also is a Democrat. Now, to sum up the TikTok video that she made, she basically just tries to mock Americans, mock aspects of American way of life in so many different ways. I honestly can't believe she thought this was a good idea. And I know that sounds like a pretty broad statement, but we're going to dive in here and take a look at parts of it. So let's get it started.
7: Maka was not happy I wore my traditional Hmong garb to work to celebrate my cultural heritage. So today, I'm going to wear their garbage. First, I put on my Team USA shirt because I want everyone to know I'm proud to be an American. I do my MAGA makeup. I'm going for the Christine No Meets Erica Kirk look. Like, I just didn't get fired and I'm mourning the loss of my loved one.
6: Phew, that is low brow. No one, first off, in MAGA cares if you wear your traditional clothing. But if you come to our country and then rip us off and try and turn us into the third world, then yes, there is a problem. But outside of that, no. And honestly, that is besides the point. She mocks Erica Kirk as if her family hasn't been through enough. Like, try and have some empathy. You are an elected official, okay? This isn't a game anymore. Let's take a look at a little bit more.
7: And I do the most American thing. What does Trump usually get?
14: I'm sorry, what?
7: Big Mac with large fries and a Diet Coke.
6: Look, I like McDonald's, and clearly a lot of people do, all walks of life, yet she's trying to hit below the belt like it's something bad. Going to McDonald's to go grab yourself a Big Mac. Here's a little bit more of that video, and then I'll spare you the rest.
7: Then I come home and water my lawn. I don't know where the water comes from. I just turn the hose on and there's like no shortage of water. I got to make sure that my lawn looks better than my neighbors. Otherwise, they're going to call the city on me.
6: Okay, so I got to ask, what is wrong with having a well-maintained lawn? Right, that's part of being a good neighbor, one. Part of living in a nice community, you take care of your property. And for some people, yes, it's even a friendly competition. You want to be proud of your home. That's what we do here in the United States. So I got to ask, is she saying that having a nice property is now only a Republican thing? You know, like I'm kind of lost on what she's trying to get at here. Seems pretty stupid to me. I don't know. Wait, let me guess. She wants her neighborhoods to look like this instead. Yeah, that kind of stuff. Burning down everything. Rioting. I guess that's what she wants, everything then boarded up afterwards, like wasteland style, like which we have seen so many Democrat riders do all across the country. I guess that's the Democrat idea of having a nice place to live, I suppose. How dare you water your lawn? So this woman, she's campaigning on mocking another woman who had her husband murdered on television. Make fun of people for eating McDonald's, which millions of people do every day, and people who want to have a nice yard. And then she even took a jab at wearing Team USA gear. Hate to tell you this, you're in America, pretty common thing for people to be proud of their national sport teams, wear their jerseys, wear their clothes, Democrat or Republican. This is not a political thing, just like so many people do in countries all around the world. If you wanted to bash Republicans, I think she missed the mark on that one. You kind of seem like an idiot and also someone who truly hates this country, which then makes me wonder why you're even in office in the first place. Anyways, the whole reason I am pointing this out tonight is the big report for Democrats came out today for why Kamala Harris in 2024 lost and the GOP got the House and Senate. It's being called the DNC autopsy. A lot of people talking about this today, 192 pages long. Most of the report data points, but what I really want to do tonight is point out this one line from it. It's this. Candidates have proven incapable of projecting strength, unity, and leadership, and voters have drifted away. Isn't that it? In a nutshell, on the national level, slowly but surely, if you're associated with their party, you become a weirdo and do stuff like what I just showed you. Their party is so woke, so entrenched in being extreme leftist, they still can't see it. I just showed you a video of a Democrat running for office again that thought making fun of Americans for wearing Team USA gear, grabbing a burger from McDonald's and watering your lawn is bad. She thought that was a good idea. I found her video personally quite appalling. And then they want to project strength, right? They're polling absurdly bad with men. Their approval rate, 16%, 78% disapprove. That is awful. So here's what they've come up with in terms of running on the national stage. Two guys, Graham Platner in Maine, James Tallarico in Texas, both for U.S. Senate. And we'll start with Platner when it comes to him in Maine. Time magazine, they just put him on the cover of it. Tried to paint him as an outsider, ex-military man, oyster farmer, good old American man. The party crasher, they wrote, as you can see the title there. After decades of nominating buttoned-up technocrats with glittering resumes, many Democrat candidates, want candidates with flaws, faded ink, and redemption arcs that resemble their own. That's what they wrote about him. Faded ink, redemption arcs? Sure, you know this. This guy had a Nazi tattoo on him for nearly 20 years. That's the faded ink, everybody. You've all heard that one before. We've talked about it a ton. What about his past online posts and chat rooms? What are you even doing in there? He got in all these weird online platforms and then started to type stuff like this. So in this case, when criticizing a video of another soldier's tactical approach when dealing with oncoming fire, this is what Graham Platner wrote. This video never gets old. Dumb mother effer didn't deserve to live. At least his stupidity and fat blank wheezing are available for all future infantrymen to witness and hold in contempt. Also, in a 2017 post discussing nostalgic military smells, Platner wrote this. I still have to jerk off every time I sit in a porta blanker. That blue water smell conditioned me. This guy's used gay slurs, said black people barely tip, all kinds of stuff, some really scummy stuff. I got to ask, why are you even posting in chat rooms like that, like some kind of a troll is beyond me? That is stuff freaks do, weirdos do, but potentially this guy might be the next senator in Maine. He's even had to answer this question, are you a secret Nazi? This is an interview this guy had to talk about.
14: Are you a secret Nazi? I am not a secret Nazi. Actually, if you read through my Reddit comments, I think you can pretty much figure out where I stand on Nazism, and anti-Semitism and racism in general.
6: That is embarrassing. And they also did look through his Reddit comments, and it doesn't look so good, as I just pointed out. But who knows? Again, he might be going to the U.S. Senate from Maine. Okay, on to James Tallarico. He's running for Senate in Texas. We're going to do this with him. Some of his best hits from interviews he's given.
15: God is non-binary. Trans children are God's children, made in God's own image.
16: Modern science obviously recognizes that there are many more than two biological sexes. In fact, there are six.
17: Did they teach you in Sunday school that Jesus Christ himself was a radical feminist?
6: Jeez, a whiz. Look, I don't see it in Texas. I could be wrong with him winning in Texas. That would be a major surprise to me. It kind of looks like their party right now is so desperate for any guy to step forward and run for office, they will just completely ignore the fact you are a weirdo. That is what it looks like. But getting back to the reports, needing to show strength, unity, leadership, where is this happening for Democrats? I still don't see it. Here's what Americans see, okay? Like out in California, Karen Bass running for mayor again in Los Angeles. She's thinking now that, here it is, we all knew this was eventually going to happen. She thinks maybe illegals voting is now a good idea. That is not leadership.
18: Councilmember Hugo Soto Martinez, who has endorsed you, he wants to explore ways to let non-citizens vote in city elections. I know that there are some cities that already do this, but, you know, politics is all about timing. With Donald Trump in the White House, is this the right time for Los Angeles to go down this path?
19: Well, I think we need to explore it.
6: Is the Save America Act, which makes it so illegals can't vote, has almost a 90% approval rating across the country. That is across the board. People want secure elections for Americans only. How about unity? Here's the House Minority Leader, Hakeem Jeffries. This is what he is saying to the country.
26: Part of how we as House Democrats view this moment, either MAGA extremists are going to break the country, or we're going to break them. And our goal is to break them. We will defeat them. We have to beat them electorally, and then we have to break their spirit.
6: Break their spirit, man. That's not very unifying. And what even is a MAGA extremist at this point? Gotta ask that. Is it that you voted for President Trump, you like his policies, you like having a border, deporting criminal illegal aliens, two genders only? Create a business environment where companies actually want to build factories again and manufacture again and make our own goods. How about get DEI out of the workplace and out of schools? Stop Iran and the radicals over there from getting their hands on a weapon that can blow up the world. Pay less taxes, support law enforcement. Oh, there's also this one. Maybe have a big party for the 250th birthday of our country. Gee, I'll tell you what, if that makes you a MAGA extremist, then I'll tell you, you got us. You got me. MAGA extremist here. The last person I'm going to point out that Democrats are running, the complete opposite of what their report told them. This is insane to me. You may have heard about her. Her name is Maureen Galindo, a Democratic congressional candidate in Texas 35th District. She wants to put Jews in camps. I kid you not. Those are her words, not mine. Posted this on her social media account. She will turn an ICE detention center into a prison for American Zionists with a castration center. So the Democrats, they always want to paint Trump and MAGA as Nazis and extremists, yet they are literally running candidates that want to put Jews into camps. They got a guy who had a Nazi tattoo on his chest for 20 years. He had to do an interview and explain why he is not a secret Nazi. Kind of seems ironic to me. Seems like it doesn't make sense to me. It is crazy what we are watching unfold. Joining me now, RNC co-chair Casey Crosby joins us. Casey, good to see you.
27: Good to see you, too. Thanks for having me.
6: I'll tell you what. I want to get your reaction to that opening monologue here and why Democrats needed this report to tell them their policies are god-awful.
27: Listen, I could have done it for free. And in fact, I have secondhand embarrassment for them for releasing this report today. It's truly unbelievable. They're in a downward spiral. Their brand is toxic. Their leadership is horrible. Their candidates are horrible. And I think it's reflected in this report. It's embarrassing that they would let something like this out before, you know, their chairman said that he was ready, that it wasn't something that he really approved of. I mean, how do you release a report that you don't agree with? It's insane.
6: I have no idea how or why they did this, if they didn't expect we were all going to talk about this tonight and make fun of them, which we are. Another part of the report I do want to bring up is something they wrote about minorities. Okay. Don't assume identity politics will hold male voters of color. So I know President Trump, he did really well as far as Republicans go with minorities. It turns out that regardless of what you look like or what your skin color is, people will think for themselves, go figure and vote for the best candidate here. That to me kind of seems racist, that they just bank on that if you're black or brown, whatever you are, you're automatically going to vote Democrat. And they had to put this in the report to figure that out.
27: Yeah, I'm starting to think that D stands for denial, disengagement, and outright just dumb what they're talking about. I mean, President Trump won in every single demographic, whether it was males, blacks, Hispanics, females, youth, and people voted for him because what President Trump does is he tells you what he's going to do, and then he does it. And people believe in his agenda. And so, you know, it's just crazy to me that they would come up with this type of report to tell them what we all knew. President Trump won because he is good on policy and people believe he's going to do what he says he's going to do.
6: Casey, lastly, I still think to this day what is important to Americans, things I listed here tonight, manufacturing, giving people a fighting chance to have jobs and safe communities. When you have a good economy, I kind of feel like a lot of the other stuff falls into place. You know, your town, it has a tax base. It has money. You get drugs out of town. You have safety. You support law enforcement here. And that's largely what the GOP platform is at this point, what President Trump is running on and having success with.
27: Yeah, absolutely. And we see the downward spiral the Democrats are in today. It's ironic that this report would be released today when the FEC reports come out as well. And the RNC is sitting on almost $24 million cash on hand. And the Democrats are $17.5 million in debt. People are not buying their message. They are buying what President Trump is doing with his policy. And I think it's going to turn out for great midterms. I mean, the American people see right through all this. And they just, you know, the leaders of their party, you know, the Mamdanis, the Platners, those are the people that they're putting up front. And the American people just don't agree with those issues, period.
6: No, I don't think they do. And we're seeing the results come to fruition. Casey Crosby, got to leave it there. Appreciate you coming on.
27: Thanks for having me.
6: Okay, coming up, what do Democrats do when they are losing or can't get their way? Well, they'll burn your city down, right? Destroy it. Well, when it comes to the Supreme Court, no difference. They don't have power over it now, so they want to completely change it, blow it up, rearrange it. We got their latest plans for what they want to do.
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24: And individuals. Madison's Bill of Rights tackled those fears one by one. The Bill of Rights includes guarantees for freedom of religion, freedom of speech, a free press, freedom to assemble, the right to trial by jury, and the right to bear arms. The British monarchy had abused many of these rights before the American Revolution. The Bill of Rights protected liberty and strengthened our foundation as a country, with power loaned to the government by the consent of the governed. James Madison, who later became our fourth president, presented the Bill of Rights to our first Congress at Federal Hall in New York City, where George Washington was sworn in as our first president. The Bill of Rights resulted in solid political support for the new government. For his efforts, Madison became known as the Father of the Constitution, but he was uncomfortable with the title. He said the Constitution was the work of many heads and many hands.
3: In the early morning hours of May 2, 2011, the Central Intelligence Agency launched Operation Neptune Spear and set into motion a mission to bring one of the world's most notorious terrorists to justice. All indications were that Osama bin Laden was asleep as the U.S. Naval Special Warfare Development Group, known as SEAL Team 6, approached his highly secured three-story Pakistani-based compound. When located in his living quarters on the third floor of his compound, the head of the Islamist group Al-Qaeda was found using his young wife as a shield. The Obama administration reported the 54-year-old terrorist was given a traditional Islamic burial at sea. 9 years, 7 months, and 21 days following his infamous attack on New York's Twin Towers, killing thousands of innocent civilians, its mastermind, Osama bin Laden, was dead.
5: Would you, Senator, support an effort to add more seats to the Supreme Court, to expand the court?
12: Well, remember, there's a corrupt shadow hanging over the Supreme Court. The Supreme Court desperately needs reform.
13: We need to expand the court from 9 justices to 13 justices like we have 13 circuits. The next time the Democrats have power, we need to actually take action.
20: This is a moment where there are no bad ideas. We talk about the idea of Supreme Court reform, which includes expanding the Supreme Court.
6: Hey, you want me to sum that one up? It's not corrupt. It's just conservative right now. And Democrats can't stand that. They aren't being subtle either, revealing their dangerous playbook whenever they get back into power. Desperate now to pack that court because conservative justices are in the majority. The House Judiciary held a hearing today on court packing, warning against radical court restructuring amid Democratic frustration. Congressman Jim Jordan, he also summed it up pretty well. Let's take a listen.
21: Why do they want 4 justices, 4 new justices on the court? Why not 1? Why not 2? Why not 3? Why not 5? Because it's a 6-3 majority for conservatives, a 6-3 majority for people who actually interpret what the Constitution, the law says, versus making it up as you go and making some new policy. They want 4 because they want a 7-6 majority. And they've been willing to do almost anything. Threaten the Supreme Court on the steps of the Supreme Court, leak opinions, bring witnesses in who lie about justices. They're all talking about it. Why? Because they don't like the decisions that this good court is giving this country.
6: Let's talk about it. Congressman Ben Cline and Russell Fry, both at today's hearing. They join us now. Congressman, pleasure to have you both on. Good to see you.
22: Thanks for having us.
6: Congressman Fry, I'm going to start with you. What worries me is the fact we're even having this conversation. There was a hearing on it today. I feel like this shouldn't even be a thing, but I know Democrats are pushing for it. I want to get your reaction from today.
22: No, I think you're right. And it's a scary time when you look at what is going on, what Kamala Harris is saying, what James Carville and others, is that they couch reform of the Supreme Court. And we're trying to make it better. We're trying to make sure that it is a good good court. And but what they're really trying to do is pack it. And it's because they're not getting the political result that they want. Look, Democrats years ago, when FDR was president, flatly said, sorry, President Roosevelt, like, we know that you just won in a landslide, but we're not going to change the court. We're not going to do that for you, even though we're in the same party. Democrats today should say the same thing and flatly reject this, but they're not.
6: Congressman Cline, we got some comments from President Trump about this from the Oval Office today, and I want to play the clip that we have of him.
25: They want to go to 21 Supreme Court judges. That's their perfect number. They talk about 13, but they want to go to 21. If they get in power, I think this country would be maybe finished.
6: Regardless of what that number is, Congressman Cline, what do you think Democrats' real goal is with doing this? Once they say they pack it, they get who they want on there, then what do they do? What do you think their goals are?
4: Well, to Democrats, the ends justify the means. So what they're trying to do is just gain power and get the results they want out of a court of their making. So it doesn't matter how many justices they want to add. It doesn't matter what they are going to do, like in Virginia, by lowering the retirement age in order to clear the entire court out if they don't like the ruling on gerrymandering. They're going to do whatever they need to do to get the rulings they want, even if it means breaking the Constitution and ignoring the laws of this country. So the vast majority of Americans reject that type of tactic. They want justices who follow the Constitution and follow the laws and aren't subject to the whims of the Democrats who put them on the bench.
6: Well, we got to leave it there. Congressman, I appreciate you both coming on. Scary thought, though, that if Democrats want to do that, hopefully it doesn't happen. I'm glad we got guys like you down there in D.C. All right, got to move on to this. We got some breaking news. Very heartbreaking. NASCAR legend Kyle Busch, sadly and shockingly, passing away at the age of just 41. He was hospitalized as a result of a severe illness. This is just 3 days before he was actually set to compete at the Coca-Cola 600 at the Charlotte Motor Speedway. A joint statement on behalf of the Busch family, Richard Childress, Racing and NASCAR, reading in part this: Kyle was a rare talent, one who comes along once in a generation. His sharp wit and competitive spirit sparked a deep emotional connection with race fans of every age, creating a proud and loyal rowdy nation. Our thoughts are with Samantha, Brexton, and Lennox, Kyle and Samantha's parents, Kurt and all of Kyle's family. NASCAR lost a giant of the sport today far too soon. Busch was a two-time NASCAR Cup Series champion and a future Hall of Famer. Without question, he was huge in the sport. He won 234 races across NASCAR's top three series, including 63 in the main Cup Series. Kyle Busch passed away 41 years old.
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24: 1,000 patriots who made the ultimate sacrifice for freedom. With the British now controlling the high ground, Washington's remaining army were trapped with the East River to their backs and Howe's large force facing them. But then, almost miraculously, a dense fog descended over the battlefield, stopping the British attack that night. Under cover of darkness, Washington ordered an ambitious evacuation of 9,000 of his soldiers by small boats across the East River to Manhattan. The next morning, the fog lifted and the British discovered a completely empty camp. The British captured New York City a couple weeks later, but Washington's army survived. Washington later ascribed the hand of divine providence for his army's fortuitous escape and their ultimate victory. I'm Lucy Celia, and this is An American Place on Newsmax TV.
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25: Protect hundreds of thousands of jobs and save Americans well over $2 billion a year by officially terminating the Biden administration's ridiculous regulations imposing costly requirements on refrigerators and air conditioners. It's ridiculous, unnecessary, and costly, and actually makes the machinery worse.
6: Yeah, it's choking business. President Trump rolling back Biden-era regulations that impose costly environmental burdens on refrigerators and air conditioners. Today's actions, as you heard from the president, going to save people about $2 billion and project nearly 350,000 jobs protected. The president also revealing it could lower the cost at grocery stores and the transportation of goods as well. Here he was.
25: This rule also drove up the cost of living by forcing consumers to purchase higher cost residential air conditioning units. It cost, they went up very substantially in cost, and also they were going to be obsolete very quickly. The higher cost threatened thousands of jobs and was passed on in the form of higher prices and higher taxes. Thanks to today's reforms, the American people have lower grocery prices, cheaper transportation of goods, lower cost of air conditioning.
6: Again, environmental regulations, the boogeyman. Steve Forbes, chairman and editor-in-chief of Forbes Media, joins us now along with Brandon Ferris, the executive vice president of Steel Manufacturers Association here in the United States. Gentlemen, pleasure to have you both on. Steve, you're sitting next to me. How you doing?
9: Doing very well, and love those deregulation moves. That was one of the things that was killing manufacturing in this country. And the amazing thing is, if you allow free markets to work, things like refrigerators, air conditioners, not only get better, but cheaper. Regulations did just the opposite.
6: It's like the tip of the iceberg, right? No pun intended here. We're talking refrigeration. What deregulation can do for this country and the detriment that it has had on being able to produce our own product.
9: Yeah, a typical manufacturer now spends $29,000 per employee to comply with regulations. That, thankfully, is going to be reversed. Ask yourself this question. Does China charge effectively employees $29,000 in regulations? You know the answer.
6: No, they don't. So this is a good move by President Trump.
9: Fantastic. It's not glamorous, deregulation, but by golly, it's essential for getting this economy back on track.
6: $29,000 per person. Killing businesses. Hate to see that. Brandon, want to bring you in here. I like to talk about wins. Manufacturing, making America strong again. Let's talk about steel, your industry. I know the president, his tariffs, they have done a lot to save the steel industry. Right now, we're sitting as the third biggest manufacturer of steel in the entire world. That has jumped up. We're pumping about 82 million tons of steel per year. That was back in 2025. Talk about what the president has been able to do in terms of steel.
10: We're back. The U.S. steel industry is back. President Trump and his administration have been a driving force behind that resurgence. The 232 steel tariffs were the most significant pro-growth, pro-manufacturing action in a generation. It's ignited an American industrial revival, and it's reshaping those steel communities across the country. Thanks to the 232 steel tariffs, American steel production increased 2.5 million tons last year. And then over the next 2 years, we have an additional 4 million tons coming on. With that production increase alone, we can build 6 million more cars. That is how manufacturing comes back. It shows real industrial growth, real investment, and real jobs returning back to those American communities.
6: Now, Brandon, this is what I like to talk about. The people on the coast and the big cities, they don't get this, but with what you just said, we are talking about saving towns, families where their kids don't have to move away and break up and go to college and find work elsewhere. I mean, this is big, what you just said.
10: Absolutely. So from 1990 to 2019, the Midwest lost 1 million manufacturing jobs. President Trump, through his pro-growth strategies and policies, is bringing it back.
6: Love to hear. Let's do this, Steve. I want to talk about gas prices. I don't want to be naive that they are a lot more expensive right now. I want to bring up here and show everybody $4.56 per gallon, one of the highest on record as we head into Memorial Day weekend. We do have the president talking about that. I'm going to bring up a soundbite.
25: That'll end soon, very soon. And when it ends, your gasoline prices will go down lower than they were before. You know, I left Iowa a few months ago, and gasoline was at $1.85 a gallon.
6: Steve, I feel like once it is officially over, as we discussed with manufacturing deregulation, what Brandon just said about steel, I mean, this economy is about to rip. Do you think it comes down quickly, though, the price of gas?
9: I think it will. The key thing is to get this war over with. I'll be blunt with you. I thought the ceasefire was a mistake. These guys are incorrigible in Iran. I think we're going to have to go back and take them out. When that war is over, whether it's a week, month, 6 weeks, whatever, yes, you'll see oil flowing again.

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0: 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And even top motorsports like NASCAR.
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7: Bringing together antiquities from ancient Greece, Rome, as well as Gothic and Renaissance Europe, and many millions of dollars, Deering finally moved into his home Christmas Day of 1916. He enjoyed his almost mystical home with an enormous courtyard and vista on Miami's waterfront, complete with his own concrete boat, for nearly a decade before his death in 1925 at the age of 80. His home was the scene of great Gatsby-style parties, entertaining guests like film star Lillian Gish and even President Warren Harding. Deering's relatives sold off much of the property, but they also carefully preserved 50 beautiful acres. President Reagan met with Pope John Paul II here, and Queen Elizabeth traveled by boat to see this fairy tale home. And today, thousands stream in to get a glimpse of a home from a truly elegant era. I'm Lucy Celia, and this is An American Place on Newsmax TV.
8: Abraham Lincoln began the war between the states with a single stated purpose, to preserve the Union. So it surprised everyone when in July of 1862, President Lincoln announced his intentions to issue an Emancipation Proclamation to free the Southern slaves. Lincoln was urged to delay his proclamation until the Union Army could boast a battlefield victory. That opportunity came at the Battle of Antietam, when Union forces drove Lee's army out of Maryland. 5 days later, on September 22, 1862, President Lincoln issued the preliminary Emancipation Proclamation, stating slaves in those areas still in rebellion within 100 days will be freed. This action made slavery the focus of the war and ultimately caused France and England to withdraw their support of the South. You're watching An American Moment on Newsmax TV.
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0: Donald Trump is a fascist.
1: Well, thank God we don't have to listen and watch that guy anymore. Stephen Colbert, everybody. The Democrat mouthpiece posing as a late night comedian, no longer going to be on CBS after tonight. His show is ending. And ahead of tonight's final episode, the liberal media is all in mourning. The Washington Post writes, Stephen Colbert's long goodbye is coming to an end, leaving a void. The New York Times goes on, Stephen Colbert's final late night show marks the end of an era. I'd say, yeah, it's the end of an era for nonstop Democrat propaganda. Trump bashing on CBS late night.

0: because that's all it was. We also have CNN's Brian Stelter, if you care about him. All right. He is saying this. Stephen Colbert became the voice of Trump resistance, but he's also so much more than that.
1: He became a voice of the Trump resistance first during Trump's first term, now again in Trump 2.0. Politics became an inescapable part of the show, but The Late Show was about so much more than politics. He was ministerial in nature, a comforting presence at the end of the night. And yes, he was an outspoken Trump critic, but he was so much more than that.
0: Yeah, so outspoken, he ruined the show, and it didn't make enough money. He ruined it. That's it. He'd still be on TV if it was making enough money. That's how business works. And then there's the ultimate Democrat mouthpiece, Jimmy Kimmel, over at ABC. He canceled his program tonight in honor of his colleague.
2: We will be off tomorrow night out of respect for our colleague and friend Stephen Colbert. I think you know how I feel about the fact that they are being pushed out. I hope the people who did the pushing feel ashamed of themselves tonight, although I know they probably won't. I will be watching tomorrow night. I hope that those of you who watch our show will also tune in to CBS for the last time. Don't ever watch it again.
0: Not going to say anything about him because I don't need to. Here to react, Ed Henry, the host of The Big Take here at 5 p.m. Eastern, right on Newsmax. He's also joined along with Rick Leventhal, host of The Leventhal Report on N2. Gentlemen, good to see you both.
3: Good to see him.
0: Ed, let's talk about it. Yeah. Are you going to miss Stephen Colbert at all? Something tells me you're not, Ed.
3: No, it's the end of an error, not era.
0: Good way to put it.
3: Get it right, right?
4: Very good.
3: And, you know,
4: very
3: when you
4: good.
3: See Mr. Potato Head like Brian Stelter there at CNN saying it was ministerial almost. When they get weepy in the left-wing media about somebody, you know that they're on the wrong side of history with that guy. And, you know, all any of us have asked, and Rick and I have been talking about this for a long time, which is, think about Johnny Carson. You know, he either made fun of everyone or made fun of nobody. He didn't just sit there and bash Ronald Reagan every night or bash Jimmy Carter every night. It's not funny. We say this again and again, and the ratings slid, and no one was watching, and CBS was spending millions and millions of dollars on a show that nobody really watches. That's why they killed it, not because of Donald Trump.
0: Yeah, Rick, what stands out to me, what Brian Stelter said, you know, he became the Trump voice of Trump resistance. And to Ed's point, that's not what this was supposed to be. This was supposed to be enjoyable late-night TV, not just bashing Republicans and President Trump nonstop. And that's what they did, and he alienated more than half the country.
4: Yeah, he was a one-trick pony. He remains a one-trick pony. It looks like he might be able to dance a little bit, so, you know, he could get a guest in on Dancing with the Stars, perhaps. But I don't know that a lot of people are going to miss this guy because he just wasn't that funny. And he did make it his goal to bash Donald Trump every single night, just like Jimmy Kimmel continues to do. And Stelter saying he's a comforting presence. Who's comforted by Stephen Colbert? Seriously. The show was lame. He's not going to be missed, and hopefully they'll replace that show with something that's more fair. Because, again, you know, this isn't the reason for having late-night TV. It's supposed to be entertaining, and it's not just supposed to be one side bashing the other. In this case, all liberals bashing anything and everything Donald Trump does.
0: Why can't they come around and just maybe see the other side of things? Well, it's like they have this mental block. They can't do it.
3: Yeah, two words, Donald Trump, right? I mean, that's why it's all about TDS. I mean, no matter, you know, Donald Trump, whatever he's for, they're going to be against. And they've lost so many times, they just keep digging a deeper hole, whether it's the CNNs of the world or, you know, CBS and ABC. I mean, I think the funniest part of your intro was the fact that Jimmy Kimmel, who, by the way, has already got a foot out the door between all of the stupid things he said about Charlie Kirk's assassination and, you know, joking about a potential death for the president and how Melania Trump was a widow in waiting, all of these ridiculous things he said and his ratings in the toilet, by the way, as well. For him to say, I'm taking the night off in honor of Colbert so we can be, you know, cohorts in comedy crime here. They're all losers together.
0: Yeah, I know. I wonder how Newsmax will feel. You know what? I want to take tonight off, boss. I don't want to work to mourn.
3: Yeah, right?
0: It's crazy. They're all nuts. All right. Got to leave it there. Ed, Rick, always good to see you both.
3: Good to see you.
4: Thank you.
0: All right. Celebrities like Bruce Springsteen and Jimmy Kimmel, they're screaming that Colbert's CBS show is ending because of censorship, blaming President Trump. As we said, Colbert's last studio audience, I guess, feels the same way. So our producer, Brent, he spoke with them earlier outside the Ed Sullivan Theater as they waited in line in the rain to witness Colbert's final show in person. And he talked to some of them here, and they had some funny things to say. We'll put it that way.
5: 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And here outside the Ed Sullivan Theater, everyone is blaming Trump and fascism.
6: It's fascism, basically.
7: The moment our government is controlling the press and the media, we have now entered into fascism.
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7: That's like the definition.
9: Disturbing. That it's led to this
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7: People as important and special as Stephen are taken off the air because of what feels to be politics is very, very disappointing, scary.
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7: You would have to have a lobotomy to not realize what occurred.
18: 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I'm a big Trumpster, so if he had something to do with it, I'm actually glad.
19: It's the last day of Stephen Colbert on The Late Show. My good buddy Donald Trump said he's got to go.
20: That's pretty good.
0: Oh, good job there, Brent. Trust me, if that show was making a ton of money, no businessman in the world's going to cancel it. It wasn't. All right, coming up, you got to stick with us on this one. We have testimony from high school girls in Maine who talk about men coming out of the stalls in the locker room, and take a guess at what they say they were doing. We're all adults here, right? You know where I'm going with this. Woke insanity at the expense of our children in school. That is next on News from the Left.
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24: 1931, in the beginning of the Great Depression, at the time, it was the tallest and largest hotel in the world. You would be hard-pressed to find a more impressive guest registry in the world. Every U.S. president since Herbert Hoover has stayed here. When legendary singer Cole Porter died in the 1960s, Frank Sinatra took his suite as his New York residence. Other famous residents included Grace Kelly, retired President Eisenhower, and General Douglas MacArthur. While the hotel has hosted many famous Americans, it is most famous not for a person, but a dinner salad. The Waldorf salad was created at the original hotel in the mid-1890s by Oscar Cherkey, an industrious maitre d'. It became an international sensation. Whether salads or world summits, history has repeatedly been made here. I'm Lucy Celia, and this is An American Place on Newsmax TV.
25: 9:47 a.m. on the 20th of February, 1962. Lieutenant Colonel John Glenn Jr. of New Concord, Ohio, found himself sitting on top of an Atlas VI rocket filled with 600,000 pounds of fuel. At liftoff, 360,000 pounds of thrust hurled the massive rocket and its occupant into space and America's history books. John Glenn became the fourth human being to enter space and the first American to orbit the Earth. For his remarkable heroism, President Kennedy awarded Colonel Glenn NASA's Distinguished Service Medal.
1: As our knowledge of this universe in which we live increases, may God grant us the wisdom and guidance to use it wisely. Thank you.
25: Glenn went on to become the United States Senator from Ohio, and in 1984 ran for the Democratic presidential nomination, but lost to Walter Mondale. At 9:47 a.m., on the 20th of February, 1962, Lieutenant Colonel John Glenn, Jr. of New Concord, Ohio, found himself sitting on top of an Atlas VI rocket filled with 600,000 pounds of fuel. At liftoff, 360,000 pounds of thrust hurled the massive rocket and its occupant into space and America's history books. John Glenn became the fourth human being to enter space and the first American to orbit the Earth. For his remarkable heroism, President Kennedy awarded Colonel Glenn NASA's Distinguished Service Medal.
1: As our knowledge of this universe in which we live increases, may God grant us the wisdom and guidance to use it wisely. Thank you.
25: Glenn went on to become the United States Senator from Ohio, and in 1984 ran for the Democratic presidential, but lost to Walter Mondale.
2: At the high school level, like going into the restroom, there were boys in there. I'd walk out from the stall and there'd be a boy in the stall next to me that I didn't know he was in there.
0: Oh, that's just the start of the testimony. We're going to get into it. Time now for news from the left, right? Girls talking about men jumping out of the stalls. That was just one girl opening up about what's really happening inside of the schools in the state of Maine, putting the state's gender policies in the spotlight. Here's another girl speaking up on incidents that could have been avoided if we had kept men out of women's spaces. This time it turned violent.
14: Since then, I personally have heard of several incidences that would have been averted if you had voted to keep men out of women's spaces. From MDI, where a biological male who was identified as female struck a classmate in the head with a steel water jug, growling as he pinned her down on the sidewalk and gnawed on her eye before grabbing her hair and smashing her head into the concrete. To Hampden Academy, where a boy masturbates in the girls' bathroom.
0: There it is. This group is called the Maine Girl Dads. This is a coalition of over 8,000 fathers who have come together to protect their daughters' sex-based rights in schools, proposing their own ballot initiative that could appear before Maine voters in November. Now, the group wanting to restrict girls' sports participation by sex and birth. Separate school bathrooms and locker rooms by sex, give students legal recourse against the schools. Just some pretty common sense stuff. You know, keeping girls with girls, boys with boys. Luke Ball, Republican strategist, joins us now. Luke, good to see you.
16: Thanks for having me.
0: Yeah, I'll tell you what, man, this is some really twisted stuff we are hearing, and I have another sound bite. I hate to play it, but it's from a girl in high school, and I feel so bad that she and her sisters have had to go through this, and I want to bring it up.
2: Catherine mentioned a male student masturbating in the female locker room in Hampden, and my sisters have witnessed that. She's a freshman in high school, and she's seen that.
0: I think the folks in Maine should be ashamed of themselves. This has come to this. This is reality. That is happening. Your thoughts?
16: If that doesn't fire you up and make you angry, something is seriously wrong with you. At what point do we have to get to in our school system for officials to tolerate this? At what point do we have to get in our legislative system for lawmakers to tolerate this and pass bills that are supporting that kind of behavior? I would have every right as a kid in one of these schools to march into the principal's office as an F student and say, I identify as an A-plus student, change my grade right now. That's the same mentality some of these people have walking into a girl's bathroom as a boy and saying, suddenly I'm a female.
0: Luke, what I'm worried about is the psychology of the lawmakers in the state of Maine and any other state that condones this, right? Don't you have to be wondering what's going through these people's heads?
16: Oh, definitely. And it's the only mental illness that we treat with a physical response. If you go into the hospitals, and it's gotten a lot better under the Trump administration, but you can still do this and go in and they will give you all types of surgery, all types of medication in order to try to make something right in your mind when it's not going to be treated that way. And we accommodate it in our school systems and we tolerate a lot of fetishes in our school system. And it's disgusting to say, but that's what it is. And the type of language and scenes that are being painted by these young girls, I wouldn't want my child sitting in that school board meeting listening to these girls describe the actions they're having, and yet they are the ones that are experiencing it firsthand. Something needs to drastically change very soon.
0: Now, what I'm also worried about is the impacts on these young girls who have had to have witness to this inside of the bathroom and any kind of long-term lasting effects, and I don't think I'm out of bounds bringing this up. Do you?
16: No, because I think it rises to the level of sexual assault.
0: I do too.
16: But because somebody would, because somebody would just say it's my gender identity, it's as if suddenly they're cloaked in all of these protections and school officials will come in and say, well, this person was supposed to be there. They have every right to do that. Not only that, but if the child doesn't want to tell their parents that they're transitioning, in a lot of states that are run by liberals, they can have that cloak of protection. So it's as if by saying these few magic words that I suddenly identify in a different way, that they're given an entirely different sort of framework for how they can operate in society and an entirely different set of standards that rise above the law. That shouldn't be the case. We should be enforcing the law. And I really hope that federal officials investigate what these young girls are testifying about, because right now it seems like the only adults in the room are part of the Trump administration.
0: I do believe down the line there's going to be some kind of massive lawsuits or recourse after these girls grow up and then, you know, come to terms with what they had to deal with here. Anyways, also want to move on to this. The Cambridge City Council in Massachusetts voted to end the city's use of what's called the Shot Stopper. Now, this was a gunshot detection system that listens for gunfire so police can respond. They ended it because the local law enforcement, Luke, was sharing the data where the gunshots came from with the feds, and they want to protect illegals. So they're not going to track gunshots. They're going to protect illegals. That's what it's come to there.
16: It's disgusting, and I don't think that crime should be a red or blue issue. You should be able to be safe in your hometown if you are a Republican, a Democrat, or an independent, and the fact that they are defunding this type of thing is disgusting.
0: Yeah, their local law enforcement wanted them to keep it, but like I said, the people on the council there thought protecting illegals was more important. Luke
16: Ball, ridiculous.
0: Gotta leave it there. Good to see you.
16: Thanks, brother.
0: Okay, folks, we're gonna be right back after a quick break.
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29: Martin Luther King penned his famous I Have a Dream speech here in 1963. In fact, great writers of all stripes have frequented the Willard. Peacock Alley was a favorite spot for Mark Twain, who wrote two of his books in the hotel. Twain fancied a stroll down the block-long indoor promenade, ending for a drink at the hotel's Round Robin Bar. Also a favorite of poet Walt Whitman. Today, the bar remains a meeting place of the powerful. President Grant was known to slip out of the White House and into the Willard for a drink and a cigar. Others would be waiting in the lobby to corner him for favors. He called them lobbyists.
24: a practice alive and well today. The Willard is a crown jewel of America's capital. It is a favorite for inaugural parades, official events, or simply to bear witness to the next great chapter of American history. I'm Lucy Celia, and this is An American Place on Newsmax TV.
25: January 15, 1929 was a chilly day in Atlanta, Georgia, when a family gathered to welcome into this world a new life, and with it, a new hope for America. Throughout his 39 years, he instilled in Americans a new spirit of justice and freedom based on equality instead of status and character instead of race. He waged a nonviolent war on racial segregation with appearances that radiated with an energy that transcended all races, all faiths, and people of all ages with words that still resonate today.
5: I may not get there with you, but I want you to know tonight that we as a people will get to the promised land.
25: He spoke to us of his dreams and his beliefs that justice too long delayed is justice denied.

0: All right, welcome back in. Finally tonight, a hilarious moment from President Trump speaking to reporters in the Oval Office today. He was getting asked, will he be able to attend his son, Don Jr., and Bettina Anderson, their wedding? They're getting married soon. Take a look.
1: He'd like me to go, but it's going to be just a small little private affair, and I'm going to try and make it. I'm in the midst. I said, you know, this is not good timing for me. I have a thing called Iran and other things. That's one I can't win on. If I do attend, I get killed. If I don't attend, I get killed. By the fake news, of course, I'm talking about.
0: I'll tell you what, the couple, they are getting married this Saturday on a private island in the Bahamas. Mr. President, go to your family's wedding, right? Any of us going to care? Guys, I'm looking in the back? No? Once in a lifetime, right? All right. Enjoy the moment. That's going to do it for us tonight. Rob, he's going to be back on Monday. I'll be back tomorrow. Make sure to check me out on my show, American Agenda, with my co-host, Katrina Zisch. 2 to 4 p.m. Eastern Standard Time, Monday to Friday, right here on Newsmax. Finnerty is next. We're almost there. Thursday night. End of the week's almost here. You have a great night.

0: I tried to convince my nephew that he was a girl and not a boy.
1: Poke ya while we poke ya, so you don't get corona.
2: I'm ready to sell my daughters. I'm poor and in debt.
3: When you said that San Francisco pays people to be homeless, what did you mean by that?
4: All right, good evening. Welcome back, Infinity. Glad you're here. I'm Rob Finnerty. A little bit different tonight. Tonight we are marking the end of an era, the end of the line, as part of the mainstream legacy media dies on the vine. And I'm using the term legacy media deliberately because this show was never about comedy, was it? Not even way back in the beginning. Tonight, after 11 years, Stephen Colbert will do his final show after his show was canceled. Literally, the show is canceled because late night is over. And to be clear, I've got no issue with late night hosts making fun of politicians or Donald Trump. But guess what? It's got to go both ways, and it never does. Stephen Colbert could literally take his show to CNN tomorrow night and not change a thing, and it would fit right in. He even could ask some of the same questions that he asked to some of the same guests.
5: I like the pocket square.
6: Thank you. Oh, yeah. So this is a special freedom of the press and freedom of speech pocket square. Well, Saturday night's the White House Correspondents' Dinner.
5: I did not know.
6: And there are a bunch of us that are going to be wearing these. These are from the Reporters Committee for the Free Press.
5: Okay.
6: And because there might be some guests there that are unfamiliar.
4: Oh, my goodness. Jake, unfamiliar like you, Jake Tapper, Stephen's favorite guest, one of them. Colbert's show was always to the left. When it started, it was to the left. Obama was still president. Woke was in. It was trendy. Crazy was trendy. Insanity is trendy now. But his show never rated, and there is a reason. Even when you compared it to other late night shows like Jimmy Kimmel, it never rated. But the critics always defended Colbert because he was such a good liberal, saying the show didn't do well because it was on CBS and nobody watches CBS. But in reality, it was always Stephen, the first late night host to come down with a wonderful affliction called Trump derangement syndrome.
5: Our money is under attack thanks to the Trump administration. Donald Trump may be destroying civil society. He's reportedly planning a military parade through D.C. for his own 79th birthday. A military parade for a dictator's birthday. After a bizarre and vicious campaign fueled by a desperate need not to go to jail, Donald Trump has won the 2024 election.
4: I mean, just we're going to get to Johnny Carson, but just think about that. That was the day after the election. Stephen Colbert blames Donald Trump for everything. His show gets canceled. He blames Donald Trump, which has become like the mantra for the left. Something bad happens, and the excuse is always, yeah, but Trump. Somehow it's always Donald Trump's fault, and it had nothing to do with CBS losing $40 million a year on this show. $40 million. Think about that. This show makes money for Newsmax. That show loses $40 million a year. Stephen Colbert has a staff of over 150 people, and he's not funny. I have a staff right now of six, and occasionally I'm funny. Allegedly, reportedly, of course. Stephen Colbert has made me laugh. I don't know when, but I guarantee you over the last 11 years, he has made me laugh. So I'm not just going to be like dishonest. In his first year on the air, he didn't mean it, but he even said that he liked Donald Trump, too.
7: I'm liking him a lot.
5: No, I'm not. I'm liking you, too. I'm liking you, too.
4: They all said that at that time because they thought Trump was a joke. Nobody thought Trump was going to win, not on the left. And before Trump got into politics, he was like friends with everyone. Don't forget, he had the number one show at one time on NBC. Bill and Hillary went to his wedding. Remember when Jimmy Fallon tussled his hair before the election?
8: Can I mess your hair up?
9: You say yes?
8: Go ahead. With my hairspray.
4: Okay, so after the election, everything changed for Colbert and the rest of them. Jake Tapper told Stephen that Trump was the enemy, and like a good little boy, Stephen listened. And when Papa Fauci told Stephen to tell everyone to get vaccinated, Stephen listened again.

0: And you wonder why this guy lost his show. Imagine losing your boss's $40 million a year and keeping your job for 11 years. But don't feel bad for CBS News. They've been making bad decisions, bad business decisions for the last 30 years, objectively. No question about it. So they let Steve keep his job. So what did Steve do? Well, he started to do what he wanted, and he started only inviting Democrats on his show.
1: I know you're not here to say I told you so. But would you like to?
2: It's democracy in crisis.
3: Yes.
2: Under Trump.
3: Yes.
2: Is that a fancy way of saying, I told you so? Because you'd be allowed.
1: I have but one question to lead us off, sir. Are you going to beat this guy?
4: Yes.
0: Okay, so according to the Media Research Center, 99% of late night comedy guests between January and July of last year were left wing, and Stephen Colbert was number one. Between January of 2022 and July of 2025, so 3 years, Stephen Colbert had 176 elected Democrats on his show, and he had one Republican, and that Republican was Liz Cheney. Think about that. In 3 years, one Republican guest, and it was Liz Cheney. As Colbert's show became like the unofficial late-night propaganda arm for the Democrat Party, with one guest who appeared more than any other, Barack Hussein Obama, who used Stephen like a fiddle, just like the rest of them. Whenever Barack needed something, Stephen was there.
1: How dumb do you think it is for people to say that I should run for president?
5: I think that you could perform significantly better than some folks that we've seen.
1: All right.
5: Yeah. I have great confidence in that. Thank you very much. Yeah.
1: Is that an endorsement?
5: It was not.
0: Yeah, so I think it's probably pretty dumb. I think we've seen what happens when you elect a failed comedian to lead a country. Look at President Zelensky in Ukraine. This is President Zelensky right here before he became president. There he is. He won't leave power as long as there is a war, and the war won't end. So we just continue this cycle now in calendar year 5. I also think it's kind of poetic to see Stephen asking Barack for advice, because 10 years ago, it was the other way around.
1: You, too, will soon be looking for a new job. Isn't that interesting?
5: That is true.
1: And I'm honored that you asked me here to help.
0: Frankly, I'm surprised CBS is letting Stevie go. He was such a good, loyal employee. He was so good to CBS News. He made them so much money. Like the time CBS canceled an interview with Texas Senate candidate Democrat James Talrico, and then Stevie went on the air and said this about his bosses.
1: And for the lawyers to release this without even talking to me is really surprising. I don't even know what to do with this. Oh, hold on.
0: Who is running CBS? Like, seriously, when that happened, I remember being like, if I did that, I'd be gone. Okay, can you imagine saying something like that about your bosses and then still having a job? I don't care if you've got a TV show. Johnny Carson made jokes about NBC all the time. It was part of the show. But it wasn't like that. It was playful. And Carson had something that Steve never had. Carson was the number one show on television. If a comedian came on Johnny Carson and after his set, Carson invited him over to the desk for a chat, that comedian became a star overnight. What's Colbert famous for, seriously, besides like flirting with Jake Tapper over a hanky and kissing other men last week?
1: How many of you have made out with a guest on camera?
6: Why would you look at me like that?
1: Because I think you've made out with guests on camera.
6: No, I think you just wanted to make out with me.
0: I don't get it. In Carson's day, there were so many competitors. But like he and Dick Cavett, they were competitors. They were friends off camera, but competitors on the air. He and Arsenio Hall were competitors. Leno and Letterman hated each other, and Conan hated Leno. It's called competition. You think Carl, Greg, me, and Rob actually like each other? Well, actually, we definitely do. But it should never be like this.
1: The five of us being here right now, obviously it's dangerous because we represent so much of later. Jon Stewart is designated survivor tonight.
0: So Stephen is going to go off the air forever tonight. Future uncertain. Would you hire him? Does he land a job on MS Now or CNN? Or does he become the host of a really original, very funny liberal podcast because we don't have enough of those? Well, I don't really care. But there is a reason that Stephen failed, and it's because he chose a side and eliminated 50% of the country and his audience in the process, something the truly great ones do not ever do.
3: Women shoppers are more violent than men. I was in the May Company the other day. I was shoved, pushed, groped, manhandled. I'm going back tomorrow. In honor of my birthday, NBC gave me the day on. Everybody has their own way of celebrating the 4th of July. For instance, the oil companies are going to celebrate by sending the price of gas skyrocketing.
0: Johnny averaged more than 20 million viewers a night most years, and there's a reason for that. And don't give me this excuse. I hate this.
4: Well, people consume different media now. Everyone's got a cell phone, and people can do...
0: Look, when it's good, people will still find a way to watch. They always find a way to watch when it's worth watching, and everyone watched Johnny Carson, and that's why people watch Finnerty. Okay, when it's good and worth watching, people watch, I hope. And from the moment his show began until the final curtain tonight, viewers knew exactly what Johnny's politics were. They didn't know what they were. He never said. Carson was a place you'd go, you'd turn on after a long day to escape the stress of the world and maybe have a laugh and then go to bed. Stephen never got that, and that's why he's gone. All right, when we come back, he served his country, then he got into law school, but he was not prepared for what would happen after that. Why an American hero was forced to drop out of that law school. This is a story you do not want to miss. Plus,
7: my sister has not let me see my nephew because I tried to convince my nephew that he was a girl and not a boy.
0: Yeah, you think maybe that might have something to do with it? Up next, we're going to show you what that man who dresses as a woman said that is really pretty disturbing, Infinity Files. And why are there no black Republicans in the black congressional caucus? It turns out there is a reason, and it has nothing to do with the Republicans. We're going to expose the truth tonight on Finnerty. Stay with us.
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0: So imagine serving your country, protecting people of all different races, religions, all different ethnicities and genders and sexualities and all of it. You get out, you go to law school, and on your first day, You're forced to take a mandatory class taught by a man who dresses as a woman, who tells you that the country you just served is racist. That's what our next guest went through. He went through all of this.
8: Being a lawyer is about recognizing and combating injustice. The REPL course, I think, is powerful precisely because you're starting it right away. It's not elective. It's not optional. I'm a trans woman, right? And this year, there is a lot happening against people in my community.
0: Okay, so what that has to do with law school, I have no idea. But I do know this. Donald Trump signed an executive order in February of 2025, a month into his time in office, eliminating DEI at colleges and universities that get federal funds. And Penn State gets almost $1 billion a year still in federal funding. David Blackman is a veteran of the Texas State Guard. He dropped out of Penn State Law School after he was forced to deal with that. David, we appreciate you being here, your first television interview. Can you take us through what happened your first year of law school at Penn State?
13: Well, Rob, first thing to know, I've been a Penn State fan for many years and always wanted to be a lawyer. I went to law school, and going into orientation, they started talking about this REPL course. It was a big deal, and the clips that you just played were from the first class. Within the first maybe 15 minutes of the class, we had to just sit through and listen to that.
0: And what'd you do after that?
13: Well, I mean, I sat through it. I listened to it. I kept my mouth shut, but it was unfortunately a really, really ongoing issue. The classes got progressively worse, more dogmatic and indoctrinational, and we were essentially told that the law that we were sworn to uphold as law students was unjust and only served one side.
0: Okay, this is the associate dean who spoke during this same class, and I think it's relevant because this is the associate dean of the law school. Take a look.
15: I want to say today that you all officially become part of this broader coalition and effort towards building a more anti-racist, equal under the law approach to our law and legal systems.
0: So anti-racist approach to the law. I thought the law was the law. I don't know what race has to do with it. Do you dropped out of law school because of this. Do you think, and this is just, I know your opinion, but do you think this is what kids are exposed to, students at law schools all over the country?
13: Well, I can't speak to my own personal experiences, but I can tell you that the American Bar Association requires mandatory DEI in your first year of law school and your third. So every law school in the country to remain accreditation before last Friday when they overturned this,
0: right,
13: require these classes to be taught.
0: Okay. You got an email from a professor during the Minnesota ICE protest saying, quote, "This weekend's blanket of snow with its clean white veneer starkly contrasts with the conflagration enveloping the rule of law." And when you went to reply, your message was then blocked by the moderator, meaning the school is openly censoring anyone who pushes back. It says your message was rejected by a moderator for these recipients. What did you make of that?
13: Well, I think another key thing to point out, 29 minutes passed between when I sent the email and when it was manually rejected. And the email itself actually mentioned the REPL course. I not only cited legal precedents like Graham v. Connor and said, we cannot take a side on this issue. But at the same time, I also said, at the same time, we're going with this REPL course and it's only talking about the one side of the law. We're not looking at all the good police do and the legal protections that they have.
0: Yeah. Yeah. Okay. So now you look at professors in law schools. We saw your trans professor. Do you think it's a coincidence there are so many like ultra liberal attorneys and judges practicing today? Do you think there's a connection between what's happening in these law schools and what's happening in the profession?
13: I think when you go into a class right after you take your oath as a law student to uphold and defend the law, and then you're told that the laws that you just swore to uphold and defend are inherently racist and you need to work to change them, it creates a mindset that people then use to make rulings from their hearts and not from the Constitution. Mm,
0: good point. And you're not going back to law school, is that correct?
13: No. I'm right. wanting to go forward with the law, but in a different field.
0: Good for you. David Blackman, keep us posted. Appreciate you being here tonight. Thank you.
13: Thank you.
0: All right. When we come back, so this is actually happening. Nobody talks about this because it's not racist if it's the left. Well, yeah, it is. There are five black Republicans in Congress, but none of them were allowed to join the Black Congressional Caucus because apparently they don't like Republicans. This story is just too good. We'll tell you what's going on coming up, plus this.
16: We're known as the judgment-free zone, a place with no gymtimidation, where you can work out any way you want and always feel free to be yourself.
0: Judgment-free zone, huh? Actually, turns out there's a lot of judgment in the judgment-free zone, and there are men in the women's locker room there, too. And one member was kicked out for asking questions about all this. She's going to join us.
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20: 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A stainless steel arch representing not only Jefferson's gateway to the West, a gateway to the modern world. In the winter of 1962, work finally began. The arch was and still is considered a marvel of engineering, constructed from 900 tons of stainless steel. At 630 feet, it is just as tall as it is wide. After President Jefferson doubled the territory of the United States with the Louisiana Purchase, the Lewis and Clark Expedition left St. Louis in 1804. On an 8,000-mile mission to explore the Northwest Territory, from the Mississippi River to the Pacific Ocean. In the years following, St. Louis became the launching point of countless wagon trains, trappers, miners, and traders, journeying west to see greener pastures and greater fortunes. The city population boomed, and its prominence in American history was sealed. Today, the monument booms with millions of visitors taking the trip to the top. They board a tram, which itself required some unique engineering. It combines concepts of a Ferris wheel, elevator, and escalator to make the climb and keep riders upright. At the top, the sprawling American landscape unfolds to the east and the west. The arch remains a symbol of patriotic American ingenuity, exploration, and engineering. I'm Lucy Celia. and this is An American Place on Newsmax TV.
2: The 47th President of the United States of America.
21: And, you know, I wouldn't say Fox has been exactly perfect. Fox has been a big difference of Fox between now and what it was 4 years ago, as you know. But we have others that come along and they're doing well. And Newsmax has been really good. And, you know, others are coming along. And people are seeing that they're watching these conservative networks.
2: President Trump is right. That's why millions of Americans are tuning into Newsmax for the real news they can trust.
22: And my dad used to say, everyone is entitled to be treated with dignity and respect. The Congressional Black Caucus embodies all those values.
0: Yeah, according to Joe Biden, the Congressional Black Caucus treats everyone with dignity and respect. Everyone. They've even had white members before, but apparently that respect only extends to Democrats because of the 62 members that are currently part of the Black Congressional Caucus. Every single one is a Democrat with not a single Republican, even though Republicans, including Tim Scott, Byron Donalds, Wesley Hunt, John James, and Burgess Owens have all expressed interest in joining, meaning it has nothing to do with race. This is about Democrats not liking Republicans, so they are doing what Democrats did after the Civil War when Jim Crow came along. But this is happening in Congress, and nobody wants to talk about this, but it's happening in Congress. T.W. Shannon is a candidate for lieutenant governor in Oklahoma. He's a former Trump senior advisor. Vernon Jones is a candidate for Georgia Secretary of State. Gentlemen, great to have you on. Okay, so Vernon, on the homepage of the Congressional Black Caucus, it says, quote, while the CBC has predominantly been made up of members of the Democrat Party, the founding members of the caucus envisioned a nonpartisan organization. So what do you make of them literally blocking Republicans, Vernon?
23: Well, if you look at its origin, it was to unite African-Americans because things were different in Congress when they were initially getting elected. Obviously, that has changed now. And you're right, the mission has changed. And if you're not a part of the Democrat Party, you can be a Republican now and you're not accepted or you treat it differently. Or remember, how about being a part of the Congressional Black Caucus when they call Republicans racist? And so who would want to be involved or be a part of something that's just blatantly unfair and untrue? And so it has evolved from its originality. Just like the NAACP used to be nonpartisan. It was a 501c3. Now it's a 501c4. It's an extension of what? The Democrat Party. And so a lot of this have just kind of spiraled out of control and is not living up to its original intent.
0: Yeah, and nobody wants to talk about it because it's bad for Democrats. T.W., help me with this. So Steve Cohen is a white Democrat from Tennessee. Again, this is a white guy, and he was allowed to join the Congressional Black Caucus. White guy joining the Black Caucus. But because of redistricting in his district in Tennessee, a black Republican woman, her name Charlotte Bergman, she's likely going to be the next member of Congress representing that district. So she will not be able to join the Black Caucus because she is a Republican. Can you tell me how that's not racism?
24: Well, it's not just racism. It's racism of the worst kind because you got a bunch of race hustlers who proclaim to be out there supporting the issues that are important to black communities when they don't. And I will give you an example. If you want to know if this group supports issues that pertain and that accentuate and elevate black communities, just look at illegal immigration. No community is hurt more by 30 million illegals coming in through Joe Biden's open border than African-American communities. And guess what group voted against the border wall? Guess which group has voted against ICE funding more than no one has more than the Congressional Black Caucus. This group has become a joke of what it used to be. And I would take maybe just a little different slant than what my good friend Vernon said. It's not just an extension of the Democrat Party. This is something far different. This is a socialist group. They're not even about a Democrat Party anymore, much like the NAACP. They become race hustlers who make a fortune claiming to care about the issues that are important to black communities. But if they cared about issues important to black communities, they would care about the 450,000 black babies that were killed by Planned Parenthood every single year. They would care about the open borders, the 30 million people that came in here that are replacing African Americans and causing harm and chaos in this country. It's a sham, it's a fraud, and it's just more race hustling in the worst degree that we've ever seen. And it just continues to get worse.
0: Everything they touch, they destroy. So you've got a Congressional Black Caucus, which is supposed to celebrate black members of Congress getting elected, but they don't want Republicans in the black caucus. Yet Democrats are the party of the South. Democrats are the party of slavery, right? It was Abraham Lincoln was a Republican. Republicans freed the slaves. Everything they touch, they destroy. Here's the black caucus yesterday talking about redistricting, which, by the way, is fine if they do it in Virginia, but if Republicans do it in Tennessee, that's racist. Take a look.
1: Particularly in the aftermath of the 2008 election, they've tried to do everything that they can to eliminate and erase our journey, our struggle, our march in this country toward a more perfect union.
0: Vernon, can you explain how removing race from redistricting is still racist?
23: Well, first of all, going back to what my good friend said, the Congressional Black Caucus now, they are being destroyed, and they're destroying things based on the liberal white agenda. They have adopted a liberal white agenda, not what's best for the black community, but what's best for
0: the liberal. Say that again, Vernon. Say that again. So the Black Caucus has adopted a liberal white agenda?
23: Yes, because blacks are conservative. Blacks were not out pushing the LGBT agenda to transgender young children or against abortions. Black people are anti-abortions, actually. And as a matter of fact, when you look at some of the other things, black people support men staying out of female sports. Black people, when you're again looking at them, they're very conservative, very Christian driven. But yeah, the liberal agenda has destroyed the black community. Now it's time for the black community to destroy that liberal agenda. But coming back to what you said about the Congressional Black Caucus and other black related instances like redistricting, mm-hmm. You look in Tennessee, they only have one majority black district, and a white liberal have represented that district for the past 20 years.
0: Yeah.
23: For the first time, they get ready to get a black female congresswoman.
0: Right.
23: Now, what represents the interest most, a white liberal man or a black female? If it's about black representation, and you can't create races anymore, or I should say districts anymore, yeah, based on race.
0: No, we've got the photo. It's Steve Cohen and Charlotte Bergman, who we've invited to join us next week. The contrast, they just chase their tails and spin in circles trying to explain how this all makes sense.
23: One quick thing. Right now, I'm in a runoff. I'm running as a Republican. I'm in a Republican primary. It's the Republican primary that I'm running is about 99% white. I beat three others to get where I am now. I'm in a runoff. So don't tell me an African-American cannot get white votes. I tell you what, an African American can't get white liberal votes.
0: Right.
23: That's
0: right.
23: The one they can't get.
0: Gentlemen, appreciate you both being here tonight. Thank you for that. T.W. Shannon, Vernon Jones.
24: Thanks,
0: good
24: Vernon.
0: Luck to you.

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12: Tonight, Infinity Files, everybody, I think, should have at least one transgender child, right? I'm kidding, but that is what this fellow thinks.
13: My sister has not let me see my nephew because I tried to convince my nephew that he was a girl and not a boy. I don't see anything wrong with that. He's transgender. He needed to grow up to be transgender. And that's what I was helping push him to. That's what I was helping him to understand, that he was a girl, not a boy. I think everybody should at least have one child who is transgender.
12: Oh, boy. You know, it sounds, Carl, like you got all the qualifications. I think you're perfect for the job. You're hired. When can you start? Can you start today? A lot to unpack with that gentleman right there. That is a guy, and he thinks that every family in America should have one transgender child. That gentleman believes he's transgender. I don't think that should be the resource for that perspective there. But we bring you that just to point out the insanity of all of this. Let's go to Los Angeles, where the Democrat mayor, Karen Bass, whose lead over Spencer Pratt gets smaller by the day, literally, she now thinks that maybe illegal aliens should be voting in the election in November.
14: Councilmember Hugo Soto Martinez, who has endorsed you, he wants to explore ways to let non-citizens vote in city elections. With Donald Trump in the White House, is this the right time for Los Angeles to go down this path?
15: Well, I think we need to explore it.
12: Yeah, we should explore it. I think, you know, Spencer Pratt is polling better and better by the poll. And it looks like there's a chance he could beat me in Los Angeles. So I think we should exploratory it and maybe let illegals vote in just

0: this election to sort of help me stay in power? Great question, Politico. Thank you for that. What else do you have for me? Okay, here's a question. When did the Civil War end? Was it 1865, like 161 years ago? Okay, let's do this whole thing again, because we're just going to keep doing this with the left. Ayanna Pressley wants reparations for black people, even though no black person alive today fought in the Civil War or has ever met anyone who fought in the Civil War. Republicans freed the slaves. Abraham Lincoln was a Republican. Democrats represented the Confederacy in the South, and they wanted to keep slavery in place. But let's go with this whole thing once again.
1: Not one promise has been kept to black Americans in this country when every bit of prosperity you enjoy was built on our backs. 400 years of labor for free. And we never got our 40 acres and a mule. We are long overdue for reparations. I'm proud to be the lead sponsor of H.R. 40. Black folks are certainly deserving of redress and reparative work. And one bill will not undo centuries of harm.
0: So I looked at the bill. And the text, and it's very, there's not any actual information in there about how they would do this. Like, how do you actually do it? So let's say it passed, right? It's not gonna go anywhere. She knows that. Let's say it did. How do you do that? Charlie, come here. We got, looks like, all right, what, yep, here's a check. How do you do that? She has no idea how to do it. Because there is no way to do that. This might be the reason why there's so many homeless people in San Francisco.
2: Where are you from?
3: Louisiana, Texas.
2: How long have you been in San Francisco?
3: Since June. You're going to be homeless. It's pretty easy here. I mean, we're going to be realistic. They pay you to be homeless here.
2: When you said that San Francisco pays people to be homeless, what did you mean by that? You mean that literally?
3: Yeah. I mean, I get $620 a month, dude.
2: From general assistance?
0: $620 a month. That's what they pay homeless people in San Francisco. By the way, unless you're like Mike Tyson, tattoos in the face, not a great idea if you're thinking about that. Nazi tattoos like Graham Platner, also not a great idea, especially if you're thinking about running for politics as a Democrat, I mean, or a Republican, but Democrat like Graham Platner. Here's Miss Rachel, who is like an online influencer for kids. This is on YouTube. Suddenly, this woman, who's a total phony, thinks it's really important for kids who watch her shows to cut out little dolls for illegal aliens who have been detained, because that's an appropriate message for five-year-olds, which is why I don't let my kids watch Miss Rachie.
4: My little boy made this. I'm his mom. The paper dolls are to show our hopes for the children and families who are detained at Dilley Immigration Detention Center.
0: Okay, well, they're here illegally, so they have no moral or legal right to be in this country. So I don't need to make them a little gingerbread man that says, hey, I hope everything's going well for you in a nice detention facility.
4: So many. Love, Miss Rachel.
0: Give me a break.
4: I would love to see your dolls, and I would love to share them. And this is for grown-ups. Grown-ups. It's great to color still, right?
0: Well, you want me to cut one of those things out and give it to you? All right, Miss Rachel, why don't you inform the kids, the people that are in those detention facilities are in this country illegally, okay? They're here illegally. That's why they're in there. Next, the most bizarre thing is happening at graduation ceremonies. If you ask me, these kids are ready to take on the world. Oh, yes. Future lawyer, future cardiovascular surgeon right there. Yep. Look at this. Future president. Thank God, check the lawyer again. Hey, Mickey, you're so fine. You're so fine. You're blowing my mind. Hey, Mickey. Hey, Mickey. Yeah. So this didn't happen when I graduated. Yeah. I mean, they're happy. I'm excited for them as well. It's a hard thing to do, graduate college. It's a big deal. I suppose. A New Hampshire woman reported a man in the women's locker room at Planet Fitness. You will not believe what the employee there called her and then canceled her membership. This story, it just keeps happening. She'll join us next. You don't want to miss it.
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10: With a love of Christian history, two factors that undoubtedly influenced his screen performances.
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10: In 1944, he joined the Air Force, and while serving as a radio operator and aerial gunner, rose to the rank of staff sergeant. That same year, he married Lydia Marie Clark, a union that would last for over 64 years. Heston was also a political activist. In his younger years, he was a Democrat, a vocal supporter of liberal politics, and marched with Dr. Martin Luther King, and was a strong proponent of civil rights. The popular Heston would become president of the Screen Actors Guild. As he grew older, his politics changed, and he embraced conservative freedoms and causes, leading him to eventually be elected president of the NRA. And making this famous declaration.
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10: 6 years later, on April 5th, 2008, Charlton Heston died at his home in Beverly Hills at the age of...
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0: So imagine a gym canceling your membership because you went up to the front desk and reported seeing a man in the women's locker room. Think about this happening. It happened again, this time in Concord, New Hampshire. But instead of addressing the situation like adults and kicking this guy out of the women's locker room, Planet Fitness instead called our next guest transphobic and then canceled her membership, which is now becoming a trend at Planet Fitness. In 2024, this guy right here was caught shaving in the women's locker room. Who shaves at Planet Fitness? And this guy's not even trying. Like, that is a guy dressed as a guy in the women's room. Judy Walcott is with us now. She's the one who reported this most recent incident at Planet Fitness in New Hampshire. Judy, nice to have you with us. Can you take
18: Thank
0: us through
18: you.
0: What happened?
18: Well, I was there and went to use the facilities, and there was a large guy who just didn't look like a trans woman. There was no women's clothing. There was nothing feminine. It was just a big guy who looked kind of scary and creepy. And so I went out rather than engaging with him. I went to the front desk and I told him about it.
0: What was he doing? Was he changing or what was he doing?
18: He was hanging his stuff up outside the shower, getting ready to take a shower.
0: Okay. So you went to the front desk and then they called you transphobic and somebody ultimately canceled your membership?
18: Well, it didn't quite go down like that. The kid who I reported it to was new. He was young and I knew he wasn't going to help me. He said there was nothing he could do. So I just let the women there know that there was a man in the shower and I just waited until he was done to go back in. A few days later, I talked to a girl at the counter who I know, who I've talked to regularly.
0: Yeah, yeah.
18: To find out what happens when this happens. Like, nothing happened and it should have. And so she immediately, she didn't answer me. She started going on about some woman, some beautiful woman, and I didn't know who she was talking about.
0: Was she talking about the guy?
18: She was talking about the guy, but the funny thing is, nobody checked to see who it was. So how could she even know who I was talking about?
0: Wow. Okay, so then your membership ultimately is canceled, right? It's still canceled,
18: yeah.
0: Which is just ridiculous. Yeah. Let me play you. This is a Planet Fitness ad, and this is what they want the public to think about Planet Fitness. Take a look.
19: We're known as the judgment-free zone, a place with no gymtimidation, where you can work out any way you want and always feel free to be yourself. Speaking of our comfortable, judgment-free approach, another thing you may have heard about is our lunk alarm. It's our way of keeping the right atmosphere in the gym, and that's what we're all about at Planet Fitness, a welcoming and supportive atmosphere where you can work out at your own pace and always feel like you belong.
0: Okay, so they call themselves like the judgment-free zone. Judy, you think maybe it's time we start judging just a little bit and maybe not let big men into the ladies' locker room anymore? Like, should that be okay? Can we judge that?
18: I would think one would think that way because nobody is ever going to look at a naked pair of humans and say, look at those women.
0: Yeah,
18: and
0: I agree.
18: When the clothes come off, it's all about biology.
0: Yeah, it's not a woman when the clothes come off. It's not a woman when the clothes are on,
18: not.
0: By the way.
18: It's someone who's bigger and stronger.
0: Donald Trump got 48% of the vote in New Hampshire. New Hampshire is it's not a blue state. It's kind of a purple state. Did anybody, is anybody supporting you in calling out this insanity up there?
18: Oh, yeah. I've had monumental, overwhelming support. I have people coming out of the woodwork sharing stories. I had an interview on the local news last night that they're playing.
0: Good.
18: It's kind of taking on a life of its own, but the way it went down is what makes it just that much worse, because they did not have grounds on which to actually cancel me. So they staged a request for cancellation by me.
0: Okay.
18: And put a phony email address down. They charged me for another month. Scheduled the cancellation for a month later and then signed my name under a member.
0: Well, a couple good things. You look like you're in very good shape. You're not.
18: Thank you.
0: Are you a member at a new gym now?
18: Oh, yeah. I had dual membership anyway. We all do that.
0: All right. Good for you. And you told one of my producers that the guy who was in the ladies' room is upset that you called this out. Is that accurate as well?
18: So what happened, this was all new this morning, is somebody called Gator Boy on Facebook reposted my article and then posted pictures of this guy and his criminal, public record of, he's a sex offender.
0: Great. Okay.
18: I don't know who Gator Boy is.
0: Yeah.
18: I don't know how he knows. The picture looks exactly like the person I saw. It looks the same. So
0: all right.
18: It looks like the sex offender walked into the facility and now he wants to sue me because
0: We don't have an answer to that question, but it tracks. It absolutely tracks. Judy Walcott, keep us posted. Thanks so much for sharing your story. We appreciate
18: thank
0: it.
18: Thank you so much for having me.
0: Thank you. Our pleasure. All right, when we come back, so the BBC just did a story that is now causing global outrage. This is one of the most disturbing stories that I have ever seen normalized by the mainstream media. On Another Note is next.
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21: The future astronaut was the oldest of five children. She spent her younger years in Farmington, Massachusetts, and attended Marion High School, where she met her future husband, Stephen McAuliffe. Krista McAuliffe's historic adventure began with this announcement.
22: And to choose as the first citizen passenger in the history of our space program, one of America's finest, a teacher.
21: In 1984, NASA started its search for a gifted teacher who could communicate with students from space. Over 11,000 educators applied. But in the end, NASA chose Krista McAuliffe, a high school social studies teacher from Concord, New Hampshire, to be their teacher in space. The following is a portion of her actual interview with NASA.
23: The shuttle project and the shuttle flight is certainly going to be a dream and a thrilling experience for me. But it will even be more wonderful to share it with the people back home.
21: As customary, in preparation for their space flight, McAuliffe and fellow crew members underwent rigorous training. Six fellow astronauts joined Krista McAuliffe on that fateful journey. They were Michael J. Smith, Dick Scobie, Ronald McNair, Ellison Onizuka, Gregory Jarvis, and Judith Resnick. The morning of the launch, the temperature was a chilly 36 degrees, a factor that played a major role in the tragedy. At 11:39 a.m. on January 28, 1986, Challenger lifted off from the Kennedy Space Center and into the annals of history. 73 seconds into the launch, at an altitude of 46,000 feet, an O-ring in its rocket booster, made brittle by the cold, failed under maximum power.
24: Challenger, go with throttle up.
21: Causing an explosion and ripping the spacecraft apart. 2 minutes and 45 seconds later, the main cabin of the space shuttle splashed into the Atlantic Ocean at a speed of 200 miles an hour. The remains of the crew were recovered and returned to their families for burial, but not before being posthumously awarded the Congressional Space Medal of Honor. Krista McAuliffe was laid to rest in the town who knew her best, Concord, New Hampshire. You're watching An American Life on Newsmax TV.
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27: We're not all bad dudes.
25: About Carl Higbee.
27: Oh, yeah? What are you going to do? Are you going to take it out of my ham? I'm going to eat half this plate during the break. Maybe I'll call the ICE hotline. I don't know if I'll have enough time.
25: And Frontline, for the big news they need to know. Watch Carl Higbee, Frontline.
0: Okay, on another note tonight, so I'm a father, I've got a little girl, you might have kids or grandkids, this story is just going to disgust you. This is not normal, and this is another example of how out of touch the legacy media in all of the West are right now. The BBC, which is like the CNN of the United Kingdom, with this headline this week, quote, selling children to survive, Afghan fathers forced to make impossible choices. So what are those choices? Well, the BBC told the story of fathers in Afghanistan who say they have been forced to sell their daughters into sexual slavery to pay the bills, 5 years old, 6 years old, seven, to older men so they can be raped and married. In some cases, the little girls are being sold to other members of the family or people who have just got more money in their same town. And according to the BBC, these men are the victims.
28: He calls for his daughters. Rukia and Rahila are twins. They're seven. Abdul is eager to explain why he's making unbearable choices. I'm ready to sell my daughters. I'm poor and in debt. 5-year-old Shaika needed surgery for appendicitis. Her father, Saeed Ahmad, had no money. And so he agreed to sell his daughter for 200,000 Afghani, just over $3,000.
0: Are you serious? Don't feel bad for that father. The BBC trying to normalize selling your daughter into sexual slavery to make ends meet, like that's normal or acceptable. It's not. There is no excuse for what that father is doing. Here's another quote from the piece. Quote, Abdul tells us he's willing to sell his girls for marriage or domestic work. If I sell one daughter, I could feed the rest of my children for at least 4 years. Think about that. And the left want you to think this is normal behavior. They want you to feel bad for that dad. Only the left would do a story about something like this, about selling their daughters into sex slavery and then turn the father into the victim, not the daughters. And never once does the BBC call out any of this. It's totally and completely barbaric. I'm sorry, but not all societies are the same. Just my opinion. And Twitter community noted this story like we've never seen before, calling it what it really was, totally ridiculous. But this is why some societies succeed and others do not. I'm not trying to be mean. That's just a reality of life. I don't care how bad things get. You don't sell your 7-year-old daughter into sex slavery for bread. I don't care what you have to do. You don't do that ever, like no matter what. But instead of reporting on that part of the story, the BBC wants you to feel bad for the father for doing it and not his daughters who were sold into sex slavery at the age of 7. Not normal, not acceptable. That does it for us. Hope you have a great rest of your night. We will do it again tomorrow. Have faith. Greg's next.
2: Thursday almost there. Welcome to Frontline, 6 o'clock here on the East Coast. We've got some breaking news. President Trump pledging 5,000 American troops to Poland. You know, the country that didn't take any of the Syrian refugees. This announcement coming after the Pentagon canceled a deployment of 4,000 troops last week. And don't miss our show on Monday. I'll be speaking to the Secretary of the Navy, Hung Cao, on a number of things. Also, the Golden State. Thousands of acres are still burning across multiple fires across Southern California, triggering unhealthy air conditions. How's that fighting fire with fire thing going, Gavin? Maybe just focus on keeping your state from not burning rather than burning down your presidential future for once. And some good news for people on the East Coast. Meteorologists are predicting the Atlantic hurricane season will be milder this year due to the developing El Nino in the Pacific. Hurricane season generally runs June 1 to November 30th. But first, the Democrat audit that they actually tried to keep secret. I can't believe they actually paid somebody to write down all the things that every Republican at home knew they were doing wrong. But let's do this.

0: right. So carrying on what I was talking about yesterday about how Republicans have to win the next election and the math behind it and how you do it and where you need to aim your resources, this includes young people, but specifically young men. This new poll shows male support for the Democrat Party at a record low of 16% approval and 78% disapproving, leaving this really low-hanging fruit for Republicans to grab and get to vote in their corner. I mean, look, who could have possibly seen that coming? When your pivotal issues is like trans, gay, queer, men in dresses, and perpetual victimhood. Remember that ad that they did? They're like, are you man enough to vote for Kamala Harris?
1: You think I'm afraid to rebuild a carburetor? I eat carburetors for breakfast.
2: I ain't afraid of bears. That's what bear hugs are for.
3: Woman wants to be president?
2: Well, I hope she has the guts to look me right in the eye and accept my full-throated endorsement.
3: I'm man enough to raw dog a flight. It sucked. Not worth it.
4: Women who take charge. And I'm man enough to help them win.
0: But show that last guy. What is that? Look at how he's... Look at how he's sitting. That's not a man. That dude drove his Prius to that acting site. He changed out of his, like, boat shoes with no socks into that fresh, new, still-creased outfit they bought from Tractor Supply that day, rented that truck. Probably doesn't even run. It's probably a prop. That portly feller over there, this guy, put this guy up. He's talking about carburetors. $10 says he's never even held a carb. I mean, like, show me where the idle adjustment is, pal. Oh, God, don't use terms like full-throated endorsement for a female candidate, especially given her past, because real dudes find that hilarious, and it doesn't exactly make any Republican want to vote for it. Did you know when that ad came out that we had to actually triple-check that it wasn't satire? We were sitting around worried that this was like a gag that we fell for. Gag, no pun intended. And it was we thought it was a fake ad. No, it was from a genuine Kamala supporter. No wonder your approval among men is so low, because anyone with a T level above noodles in that video right there was like, better not. But this basically shows how little the people in the Democrat Party understand. 50% of the country, okay? Any dude who watched that was like, I'm not going to vote for Kamala. And, like, anybody who watched it and thought it was a good idea is definitely not getting picks for my apocalypse team. There's not a single person I would take into combat that thought that ad was a good idea. But it goes to the other side of women, which largely vote Democrat, because they have, like, suicidal levels of empathy towards their victim-perpetuating Democrat overlords. Case in point. The number one issue in Manhattan that was polled before the last mayoral election, women said that safety was their top concern by like 90%. And then they proceeded to vote for the guy, by a margin of 3-1, by the way, who promised to empty the prisons. This comes as they decide to like drop that audit of their 2024 failure, which is basically named Kamala Harris, who has tried to blame every part of all of her failures on anyone and anything but herself, so she can run again in 2028, which I think is hilarious. Go ahead. They concluded a few points that I'm going to go through one by one here. They addressed the young men issue. Well, male voters require direct engagement. The gender gap can be narrowed. Deploy male messengers. Address economic concerns and don't assume identity politics will hold male voters of color. They didn't not have direct engagement. They just had this woman as their point person for young men.
5: I spend a lot of time on college campuses, and I spend a lot of time with
0: young men.
5: I love young men. I love frat guys.
0: Couldn't imagine why they had a problem with that. I mean, that's what they call in the film industry a turnoff.
6: There was never any doubt. Kamala, you're fired.
0: So here we have, like, these weren't even paid guys. This was MAGA. Like, these were, like, college kids just doing random TikTok videos. Men doing Trump dances because they liked him. They didn't have to pay them. Sororities making flags great again. No wonder you had a problem with young men. Every dude I know thinks Democrats are weak. And then they wonder why they had a recruiting problem under Biden in the military, because they were putting drag queens on aircraft carriers. All these things the bulk of the Democrat Party at the time thought was like some great idea. They're going to attract new people and make diversity our greatest strength, and now are almost in single-digit approval among men. But this autopsy went even further with some of the least helpful conclusions like this. Now, the Biden operation neglected to properly set up and support Kamala Harris. Yeah. So just real quick, not sure if they memory hold this one, but Kamala was chosen by the party protesting No Kings, by the way, to replace Biden by people that we don't even know in a back room somewhere. There was no primary. There was no consensus. So let's not talk about support. All right. But also neglecting her was by design, because when you put her out there, you got this.
7: Community banks are in the community.
8: Talking about the significance of the passage of time, right? The significance of the passage of time. So when you think about it, there is great significance to the passage of time and can see what is possible unburdened by what has been.
9: You think you just fell out of a coconut tree? You exist in the context of all in which you live and what came before you.
0: I mean, she thought she was, like, dropping bangers on stage. She thought she was rolling. This, for Republicans, was, like, just Operation Let Her Talk. Next was from this thing. So Democrats failed to effectively define attack Trump. The key word there being effectively attack Trump. All they did was attack Trump. In fact, I heard almost no policy that didn't involve attacking Trump. Their entire campaign was, look at how bad Trump is. Vote for me. Listen to Beyonce and Oprah and Megan Thee Stallion. Then there was this banger. The Harris campaign took too much for granted. You think? Like, the fact that Democrats would just come out and vote for someone who can't string a sentence together. That and all of Hollywood they thought would just fall in line like they did for Obama. She ain't Obama. She walked around like she was some queen bee. I knew people that actually worked over there. They hated her. She's had nothing she could point to that was an accomplishment. I mean, she was the border czar. Didn't even go to the border. Forget fixing it. She didn't even go to it. The legislative career was terrible. She was a horrible prosecutor. This one was great. Like, you actually had to pay someone to get them to tell you this. Said, Trump's transgender ad was particularly damaging to Harris.
10: Kamala is for they, them. President Trump is for you.
0: Yeah, that was actually a really good ad. Whoever thought about that on the Trump team, bravo, man. That was I think that was actually Dan Scavino or someone. Those guys were brilliant on his social media, which this leads to their next point. Focus less on abstract issues and identity politics and connect with voters on the issues they say matter most, including the economy, disaster relief, and addressing housing and affordability. Yeah, I mean, I didn't ever want to help them out on stuff like this, but this is politics 101. Stop that. Will they? No, probably not. But identity politics is literally the pillar of their entire party. It's this, like, hierarchy of oppression where people strive to be the most oppressed, and your value to the Democrat Party and the society is based on, like, the most minority-ist.
11: Not one promise has been kept to Black Americans in this country when every bit of prosperity you enjoy was built on our backs. 400 years of labor for free. And we never got our 40 acres and a mule. And we are still, harmed by practices like redlining and appraisal bias. And so we are long overdue for reparations.
0: I mean, I could think of 1,000 Republican donors that would be happy to buy her 40 acres if that's what she wants. But you're like, dude, Black people today are owed no dollars for anything for anybody for 1860. And by the way, like, there's plenty of immigrants and plenty of people who built this country. Like, don't think that it was just a bunch of slaves that built this country. And affordability, the Inflation Reduction Act, it tripled inflation. And now young people can't buy homes. I mean, like, well done, Democrats. This one I could have told you without a study. Republicans were simply better at politics. Yes! Yes! Because Trump didn't give a F. He called it as he saw it. And sometimes it was hilarious.
12: They're eating the dogs, the people that came in. They're eating the cats. They're eating
13: They're eating the pets.
0: Ben, people made like remixes of this. It was on every TikTok feed. He dropped these bombs, and every lib publication was like, "Oh, that's not true." And then, like the next day, you'd catch some Haitian on someone's Ring doorbell camera with a duck that they're walking out of the pond with, that they're probably going to eat it. And also, like someone's like, "I haven't seen my cat in 3 weeks." What they don't conclude is that all their policies in total are trash. And they need to run like a normal person, who, not Pete Buttigieg or Tallarico or all the same weird people they keep putting. Plattner, who's like masturbating in Port-a-Johns. Like, run a normal person that has something in their life that they can point to and be like, "Yes, I've accomplished this." Not, and like Tom Steyer's like the only guy who's like built something, and he's running away from all that stuff. He's like, no, I was a bad boy. Like, this is so simple. Because all these people now, they like run their entire life through some PR speak firm. Either way, I generally enjoyed reading. I was on the train laughing this morning because I can point to everything in this here and be like, "Yeah, I told you that. And then you called me racist for it." Mike Cirelli, team guy and chief talent officer at Overwatch Mission Critical. Mike, as a talent guy, you look for talent in people, and you look at someone like Kamala Harris. Would you be like, "Yeah, you know what? You're deeply talented and you do great at nothing"?
14: No, that interview would be pretty quick. I think I'd be able to wrap it up in about 2 to 3 minutes, knowing that that's not the person. But out of kindness, I'd let it go the full duration of the 30 minutes.
0: For entertainment.
14: Kindly see her out.
0: Yeah, for pure. But the male thing got me. Like this poll, if we can, I don't know if we have that poll, we could put it back up. They're at 16% approval for men. And I'm sitting there thinking, it's like, yes, because your party's not, doesn't have men.
14: You know, I'd actually define it differently. I think it's the party of victims. And I think most males just don't want to associate with victims because, I mean, let's look at what men do. They choose the arena over the sidelines. They choose responsibility over excuses, standards, and especially comfort. And when things go wrong, part of that is carrying responsibility of the outcomes, mm-hmm. no matter who's at fault. And to be a man, I think, is to suffer. I mean, we choose to do hard things because we know that there is zero growth in learning in comfort zones. Look at SEAL training. It's a perfect example. There's a reason we make the training so severe. It's such adversity to those young men because we know that when you put somebody outside their comfort zones, that's when true character emerges. And so to me, that's more of a definition of man. You've got standards and accountability. You know, not ruled by ego. We want you to be a monster.
0: Yeah.
14: But we want you to know when to utilize that part of being a monster.
0: Sure.
14: And then the last thing, and I hit it, is you're definitely not a victim. You own the overwhelming majority of your outcomes. And if things don't go your way, you don't throw your sucker in the dirt. You pick yourself up by the bootstraps and you keep driving on. You learn from it. You don't point fingers. You just get the job done.
0: Yeah, exactly. And then you go have a couple beers with your buddy and laugh at the misery and move on. Mike, we've been there. Lastly, though, you know, going into what's going on here is accomplishing what you said you were going to do. Like, Trump is one of these guys. He's like really pushing to accomplish the things he said he was going to do. Democrats just, they get in there and yeah, they do some of the crazy stuff, but like the stuff that would actually help people, like they're, "We're going to lower your payments on this." And then they do the opposite of that. That's a real issue for them.
14: Well, hey, you know, I got to sit down with former Secretary of State George Shultz. He said it best. Trust is the coin of our realm. And that is the truth. If you violate, if your words do not align with your actions,
0: right,
14: then you will erode and lose whatever trust people have in you. It's not to say, "Hey, I have intent. The intent wasn't met and I'm going to own those outcomes. I'm at fault." But the other thing, too, and you look at the Democratic Party. When I look at the men within the Democratic Party, I don't see people that protect. I don't see people that provide. And I definitely don't see people that serve. And we know that the definition of a man and a husband and a father is one that protects, provides, serves, and subordinates mm-hmm. his needs for the good of his family, his community, and ultimately his country.
0: Yeah. Couldn't have said it better myself. Mike Cirelli, we appreciate it.
14: Thanks, brother.
0: All right. Well, coming up, Georgia officials are taking secure elections to a whole new ridiculous level on election night. That's probably, I mean, I can't imagine how this is going to have any problem whatsoever. Let's just say that setup is raising more eyebrows. We're going to break that down in a bit. But first, New York socialist politicians finally got exactly what they wanted, losing nearly 900 companies from the state. Looks like businesses are voting with their feet and taking their billions with them.
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20: In 1978, President Anwar Sadat and Prime Minister Menachem Begin were awarded the Nobel Peace Prize. Jimmy Carter's Nobel Prize would come later in 2002 for his decades of work seeking solutions to international conflicts. 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

0: Folks, we've got some unfortunate breaking news from the sports world today. Legendary NASCAR driver Kyle Busch passed away today. Earlier in the day, news broke that Busch had been hospitalized with a severe illness, that he was missing in this weekend's Coca-Cola 600 in Charlotte. Now, Busch won a truck series race just last week in Dover. He was two-time NASCAR Cup winner and number nine all-time in series wins. Busch is survived by his wife and children, also brother Kurt, who's also a NASCAR driver. Kyle Busch, 41. Rest in peace, man. On another note, be careful what you wish for. For years, New York's progressive politicians, they promised to crack down on corporations, they're going to raise their taxes, pile on regulations, and make wealthy businesses, you know, pay their fair share. Nobody's told me what that is, but, well, mission accomplished, guys. The problem, companies have now just picked up and left the Empire State, taking billions of dollars and jobs and opportunity with them, leaving behind like empty storefronts with hobos shooting up heroin in front of them. The new IRS interstate migration data shows between 2020 and 2024, nearly 900 businesses fled New York to states with lower taxes, with business-friendly rules and laws like Florida and Texas. And while New York leaders, they're like shocked by this stuff. And they can't imagine why somebody wouldn't want to stick around to bankroll policies that are targeting them. We've been telling you about this forever, but we just didn't know how bad it was. Also, and maybe it's because Hochul's more obsessed with hating Trump than helping her state, viewers, please try not to cringe.
1: I'm passing the mic to someone who's protecting New Yorkers' rights and freedoms.
2: And I'm passing the mic to someone who has given New York farmers and agricultural producers a voice in Washington.
3: I'm passing the mic to someone who has spent her career blazing trails for badass women leaders.
4: I'm passing the mic to someone who secured free school meals for all New York students and put money back into New Yorkers' pockets.
1: I'm passing the mic to someone who always stands up to Trump's attacks and calls out his BS.
4: That's all of us.
0: All those people are the reason those things left. Former NYPD chief of department and officially a candidate to replace Mam Danny in the next mayoral election, John Chell. Good to have you back on, sir. Business and market analyst Seth Denson. All right, John, you have been an overseer of the safety of this city for almost as long as I've been alive. How did they not see this coming?
5: You know, Mandami had the TikTok videos going. He tapped into a generation of people that are against capitalism, that endorse socialism, that think the buses will be fast and free, and we're going to villainize billionaires and capitalism. And that's how we got in. And we're 4 months into this, and the wheels are coming off the train. You just saw before all the businesses leaving. Why do you think we had a budget deficit that large in this city? And the governor had to bail out Sonny Boy there because he couldn't balance his budget. And if you look at next year and the year after, already, if next year happened tomorrow, $7 billion in debt, 2 years, $10 billion, and it's going to get worse.
0: Yeah. Seth, this is what you do. You look at this kind of data. J.P. Morgan CEO, Jamie Dimon, he's like, dude, we are out of here. It doesn't matter what you say. All these people, now he's trying to meet with them, and it's just unbelievable. What role this real quick?
6: They think that somehow being anti-business is going to help a city. It's not. So we all want to pay fair taxes. That's not the point. But at one point, people vote with their feet. And there are a lot of studies that have shown that all these people moved out. And they're obviously the tax. Obviously, New York's booming. So you're not going to see in this year's taxes. But a lot of people are paying billions of dollars taxes left. Why do you want that? How does that help the lower paid person in New York?
0: The bottom 50% of income earners in New York pay only 3% of the taxes. So what is a fair share, Seth?
7: Well, I'll tell you, not paying for all of it. And Jamie Dimon is right. You know, you can't tax, regulate, and shame job creators forever without consequences. And companies, they may not be able to vote, but they can move. Money is mobile. Talent is mobile. Businesses are mobile. As someone who's in the great state of Texas, we appreciate some of that politics because we get the benefit of that. But the Mandami effect, Carl, is what happens when ideology outruns economics.
0: Yeah. Chief Chell, I got, you know, about 30 seconds left here. Recruiting is a big concern. Safety, things like that. Like, you've watched your police force diminish in 4 months.
5: Public safety will always be number one. A city cannot prosper without public safety. And a public safety doesn't have the backing of the mayor, which he quite frankly doesn't like the NYPD. He's on the record. It's just a recipe for disaster. And I don't like where the city's heading. And like I said, we're only 4 months into this.
0: Yeah, it's going to be a bit of a rough ride. Chief Chell, good luck in your race. Seth Denson, appreciate it.
7: Thanks, buddy.
0: All right, coming up, the UK is done with immigration and losing the identity of their country. They're making it known loud and proud. Millions of conservatives marching in the Unite the Kingdom rally last Saturday. The man who organized that rally joins me next.
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14: For American Sniper and Best Director and Best Picture for Million Dollar Baby. Clint also played a cameo in the 2012 Republican Convention, stealing the spotlight from nominee Mitt Romney as he took on an empty chair. Few have had such a remarkable life.
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0: All right, so last week we told you about Henry Nowak, the 18-year-old UK student who was stabbed by a Sikh man carrying a ceremonial knife, somehow permitted in the UK because, you know, that guy was a minority or something. And instead of helping Nowak, who was bleeding out on the ground after he got stabbed, police arrested him for racially abusing the man who stabbed him. Henry, the victim, then died in custody. His last words were, "I can't breathe." Remember, the member of UK Parliament, Robert Jenrick, laid this whole situation out, demanding accountability for his death.
16: This is a scandal. Will the Home Secretary come to the House and say what she's doing to investigate the way the police conducted this matter? And can we have a debate on two-tier policing which is doing so much to undermine respect for the police and for the rule of law in this country.
0: Elon Musk has been all over on this on Twitter. He pointed out, quote, there's massive international protest over George Floyd, and those police involved were severely punished, with long, some of them with long prison sentences, yet the police responsible here did not even lose their jobs, an incredibly unjust double standard. Elon's also offered to fund a wrongful death lawsuit. Their jobs, an incredibly unjust double standard. Elon's also offered to fund a wrongful death lawsuit.
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0: We have against the British police officers, which is why I love him. And just to show you how little the media is talking about Henry Nowak, go to Reuters right now. Type in his name. Nothing. Actually, there's one result. It's from last year. It has nothing to do with this kid. But you go in there and type in George Floyd. 1,088 results. All the British politicians, they had no problem taking a knee in Great Britain for George Floyd, who died of a fentanyl overdose here. Yet they haven't even made a post about the murder aided by the police of an innocent 18-year-old boy from the allegations of a religious zealot. This is the kind of stuff the UK is up against right now, but I know just the guy to shut it down. Tommy Robinson, British journalist and the organizer of that over a million person Unite the Kingdom march last weekend. Tommy, this to me is absolutely insane. No discipline for these cops to date.
17: This is something I've spoke about my whole life. I've seen this my whole life. I've seen white English children being beaten up by groups of Pakistani men. The police would turn up. They jump on the white English children every time. Every time. So you'll be a victim. You can be a victim of an attack, and then you're a victim of the police. I've spoke about this one. So you'll be a victim. You can be a victim of an attack, and then you're a victim of the police. I've spoke about this for so long. What's happened to Henry, it's just a mirror image. It's just the same again. Because the police will deem the accusation of racism takes absolute power over anything and everything. It's like, oh, if you erased him, then you could have been stabbed. And they straight away jump on him as the racist allegation is the most important allegation. Not the fact that someone's been butchered with a knife. Not the fact that Henry was on his own. There were three men there. So he was the victim. He was trying to get away. There's no evidence that he was racist. There's no evidence that he launched any attack. It's the total opposite. There's actually evidence and videos coming to light now showing that same Sikh man getting out of his car with a sword on another family, yeah, at another time. So, but this is something we've seen, even when you talk about the police's response or the politician's response. Last week, the Metropolitan Police Force, the Home Secretary and Keir Starmer made statements about the attack at a mosque in San Diego, I believe, in the United States. Well, 2 days before that, we had a terrorist attack where innocent people were rammed down in a car in Italy. Not a mention. This is just not a single mention. Yeah. But this just shows we had our Prime Minister was on his knees for George Floyd. Yet, and this sort of exposes the hypocrisy, the two-tier policing, the appeasement, the surrender, the all these different words, the attack on the mainstream British population, how we're treated. It just shows it for the world to see. It's there for everyone.
0: But you're like one of the few guys who's really standing up about this out front. I mean, you had this rally last Saturday. Obviously, we had you on last week to talk about it, but it absolutely took over London, okay? And people are pissed, man. People are so angry about this. Now, the police are saying, well, it wasn't that big. It was 50 to 60,000. But I'm looking at some of these zoom out things. It's like over a million people showed up with flags saying, like, stop this nut job stuff in my country.
17: Yes, so this has been going on. Something's been brewing for the last 2 years. There's been a real shift in public opinion, a shift in what I'd call is a cultural revolution.

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6: ROTC program. 3 years later, he married Alma Johnson, and the couple raised three children, Michael, Anne-Marie, and Linda. Now Major Colin Powell served two tours in Vietnam, earning a Soldier's Medal for Bravery after rescuing three of his fellow soldiers from the burning wreckage, including his division commander, Major General Charles Geddes. In 1971, the future four-star general earned a master's degree in business administration from George Washington University and served under a White House fellowship for President Richard Nixon. During the Reagan administration, Colin Powell served as an assistant to the then Secretary of Defense, Caspar Weinberger, advising him on the invasion of Grenada and the 1986 airstrike on Libya. In 1987, President Ronald Reagan appointed Colin Powell, now a three-star general, as his national security advisor. During the H.W. Bush administration, Powell was promoted to the rank of four-star general and appointed chairman of the Joint Chiefs of Staff, making him the first African-American and the first ROTC graduate to attain that rank. While serving as chairman, he oversaw 28 international crises, including the invasion of Panama, as well as Operation Desert Storm. Capping his career in public service, on December 16, 2000, President George W. Bush nominated him as America's Secretary of State, making him the first African-American to ever hold that post. He served for 5 years, until January 2005. On October 8, 2021, General Colin Luther Powell died at the age of 84 due to complications from myeloma.
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8: 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Newsmax just went public on the New York Stock Exchange and listed on the big board. Millions of Americans like you are joining our news revolution. Reuters Institute says Newsmax is one of the top 12 news brands in America. 40 million Americans go to Newsmax all the time. And its audience grew 50% since the same time last year. Millions really are making the switch to news.

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1: This guy's like my spirit animal, showing you how to run a company. Cut the fat. Bolt CEO Ryan Breslow, who I know nothing else about other than this, revealed that he fired his entire HR department as part of a 30% reduction in headcount earlier this year. We had an HR team, and that HR team was creating problems that didn't exist. Those problems disappeared when I let them go. He also added, anyone who loves creating problems versus solving them has no place in a startup. Yeah. Host of Ungoverned on LFA TV, Sean Farage, and Newsmax contributor Kay Smythe. Look, Sean, sorry to our guy, Marco, our HR guy here, but yet I generally don't, let's just say I don't hang out with him outside of work.
2: Yeah, well, I love this guy from Bolt, right? So think about it. He says that he let go of an entire department of people and all of the problems that they were basically hired to find and fix never even showed up in the first place afterwards. Kind of like how the SPLC funds the hate that they fundraise about stopping, right? I mean, it's like, it's a big pharma. We're going to create a problem to then sell you the solution, right? Democrats, these cities like New York and Seattle and Washington State and Atlanta, Georgia, the systemic racism. It's like, dude, you run the system, so you can't then tell me that you're going to fix the problems that you're creating. Stop it. So yeah. I love this guy from Bolt. Now, if only we can get him involved in the federal government to kind of pick up the torch that Elon had, and we can reduce some of that workforce too. I think it's great. Lean and mean. Let's get back to that.
1: Also HR departments should not exist in the public sector whatsoever. I mean, like, they should just not be in government at all, because everybody whines about everything in government. Okay. This is flashbacks to 2020, okay, when the pipe broke. After hearing this, the Georgia 2026 election results allegedly now will be counted in a secret bunker after a judge has reversed his earlier order that would have, I mean, their legal system is a jungle down there, would have allowed the poll watchers and state election boards to oversee it. But this is like the same thing all over again, when they put the plywood up over the windows. And I mean, what are we doing here?
3: Why is it always Fulton County? There's like a handful of counties across this country. It's just like you get Loudoun County and it's just like full of weird teenage perverts. You go to Fulton County and it's just full of crazy judges and crazy politicians who just like hate democracy. It's so creepy and weird that they want to do this. I mean, like, what are they hiding? Why was it so important to hide it, like, immediately? And, you know, if they get a bunker, why don't I get a bunker?
1: Right. You get a bunker, and you get a bunker. Oprah. All right. Sean, speaking of keeping election integrity, though, Nevada election officials have inactivated or canceled more than 315,000 voter registrations in this massive voter roll cleanup. No wonder the Democrats don't want the Trump administration to see their voter rolls. You have every state that went to Kamala Harris in the last election. I just drooled on myself because I'm so angry about this. Every state, every single state won't turn over their voter rolls to the Trump administration.
2: Of course not, because once you look at the voter rolls, you find out that a lot of the people who are voting for Democrats aren't real people, or they're illegals, or they're dead. I love it. Like, there's no voter fraud. Like, if one dead person votes in the election, that's voter fraud. Oh, well, you know, technicality, whatever. Yeah. Dead people can't vote, just like dead people can't get SNAP benefits. You know why? Because they're dead. They can't do anything because they're not alive anymore. You know, they say people to hide nothing. People with nothing to hide, hide nothing. This Nevada story is just another one of those stories, and I bet you it's happening in all these other states. But while the Democrats want to be the party, if everybody can vote no matter what, and you can't check IDs, I'm going to L.A., and I'm voting for Spencer Pratt. Yeah, yes, I'm a Tennessee resident. But you can't stop me, because that's racist, okay?
1: Yeah, exactly. Exactly. It's a racist against your heritage. Okay. I also just don't want to hear a peep from Democrats claiming that Nick Shirley is just harassing people. I mean, like, J.D. Vance did say the other day, was like, you have to be alive to receive these benefits. A woman tied to the Minnesota Massive Feeding Our Future scandal has now been charged in a daycare fraud scheme for pocketing more than $4.5 million after being featured by Nick Shirley. Like, why did it take, you know, all this time and a kid in a sweatshirt with a YouTube channel to start locking people up?
3: Because that kid in a sweatshirt with his YouTube channel has way more integrity than that clown show that runs Minnesota, who's going to now pretend like he had everything to do with stopping the fraud and totally didn't have anything to do with perpetuating it. Totally has never done anything wrong, has Tim Walz said, no one ever. The guy is, I mean, I don't even know if you could call him American. I feel like I'm more American than him. I certainly care more about this country than he does. And his constituents, like, how sad is it for them, not the ones that are like committing fraud and the ones who probably shouldn't even be in the country anyway. I'm talking about like his actual constituents who, even the people who elected him, how heartbreaking for them that there are probably people there who've been applying for actual support from the government, not getting it because he's allowing so much fraud to perpetuate. There's no money left. I'd bet my money on it.
1: Yeah.
3: I don't know. This is just like par for the course, though, with Tim Walz. The guy just like spews corruption.
1: Yeah.
3: And yeah, I hope the Minnesota chooses better in the future. And go Nick Shirley.
1: Yeah.
3: Like,
1: It's a purple state. Like, it could go either way if you had just the right candidate. Sean, Kay, pleasure as always.
2: Thank you
3: so much, Carl.
1: All right, coming up, just because something is new doesn't make it better. What Trump understands about coal and what
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1: Look, folks, sometimes you just get it right. Just because it's new and shiny, it doesn't make it better. One of the things that works is coal. New coal-fired power plants are actually at a 10-year high worldwide right now. According to a new report from the Global Energy Monitor, global coal capacity is increasing by 3.5%. The report finds that in 2025, the world built more coal but uses less of it. New coal power capacity additions reach one of the highest levels on record as even coal-fired electricity generation declined. Like, this is a good thing that we're using more coal. And as many on the left are crying, it's like, oh, we need more renewable like energy sources like wind and solar. Trump and other intelligent nations, not the Europeans, are sticking with what works and getting better at using it, generating more electricity with burning less coal. This is just like corporate America. How many people have been on like a Zoom meeting, okay, at your place of work, and you hear, hey, let's try this new thing to fix this mythical problem that's not really a problem, and it works just fine. But some person worked up an idea to get a promotion or whatever. And now, how often does that new idea lead to something worse where you're probably better off just sticking with the original plan? Tons of times. That's where we're at with coal. Sure, solar and wind, they sound like good ideas in practice, but aren't as reliable as coal. Let's talk about the coal industry itself. Look, 100 years ago, more than three per 1,000 miners were dying in that industry. Now, deaths are statistically at zero due to technology. So that's not why you can't use it. But still, mining is only half of what it was 20 years ago. Why? According to the U.S. Energy Information Administration, rising mining costs, increasingly stringent environmental regulations, and competition from other sources like electric power generation have contributed to domestic coal production declines. This is why Trump is bringing back coal, which is the opposite of what Biden, remember, he told coal miners, oh, you could just go learn how to code. It'll be fine. Ironically, all those coders are now losing their jobs to AI that's being powered by coal. And for all those crying about fossil fuels, you better be glad that we discovered them, because the landscape would look like Iceland if they were still cutting down all the trees to burn for heat and things like that. We would have had no tree infrastructure at all. Oh, Carl, but that's not what we're worried about. It's the environment. Is it? Because if it is, let's talk about that, because you clearly don't do any research if that's your thought process. Yes, coal plants emit CO2, and ninth grade chemistry class, if you weren't at a No Kings protest like you were in the last year, you would have learned that CO2 is plant food. You need about 200 million trees to absorb the carbon emissions produced by one single coal power plant. It sounds like a lot, but as we've increased our carbon footprint over the years, and we're burning more of this stuff, the rainforest, if you realize, is actually at an all-time high growth level, except for the part that they cut down to build that highway for the climate conference down in the Amazon. But if my math is correct, there's 6,580 coal plants in operation today. That's according to Bloomberg. We have over 3 trillion trees worldwide. That means there's almost 500 million, more than double the trees, that needed to process out the CO2 from a coal power plant. Far more than necessary. But that doesn't include the plankton in the ocean that does most of our air filtering anyway. So I don't understand the problem here. There's no actual scientific argument to not have coal. It's safe, it's abundant, it's relatively inexpensive, and as long as the environmental hippies get out of the way, it works. Maybe stop eliminating things that work, that, like, I don't know, like steam. Like, I'm currently trying to buy and upgrade sawmills along the East Coast right now. By the way, if you have a sawmill for sale, like a functioning business, like DM me or something. But our upgrades aren't fusion power and wind and solar. Our upgrades are actually to steam, a 200-year-old technology. Sometimes industry is so obsessed with moving on to the next thing, they forget about things that actually works. Steam power works. Takes a little bit more time in the morning to get the boilers running over just flipping a switch and turning on a diesel motor. But the technology is amazing. There's tons of torque. There's always waste lying around to burn at a sawmill site to generate the heat. Plus, the notion of steam is what powers generators on nuclear power plants. People forget all this. And then some lib like waves a billion-dollar grant like they did with Solyndra in their face because they don't like coal mines. And before you know it, you got 31 bulldozers clearing out a mountainside to put enough solar mirrors up to cook birds 1,000 feet up in the sky, the ones you were trying to save by closing down the coal mine that gets zapped now by solar reflection after you bulldoze 300 acres of their home. Hey, just, if it ain't broken, don't fix it. Trump gets this. Like I said, just because something is new doesn't mean that it's better. Before we go, you already know what day it is. Comments for Carl next.
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18: To Ernestine Moten and Fred Ross Sr., a clerical error on her birth certificate recorded her as Diana. In January of 1962, Diane Ross graduated from here, Cass Technical High School, where she studied clothing design, pattern making, and tailoring in pursuit of a career in fashion design. But her childhood friend and neighbor, Smokey Robinson, had other ideas. At age 14, with her mother's permission, she joined a local singing group called the Primettes, with hopes of auditioning for the legendary Motown record label. The group auditioned for the founder and head of Motown Records, Berry Gordy, who was immediately impressed. However, he told them they were too young and to come back after they had graduated high school. They waited, but not that long. In her junior year of high school now, Diana Ross, together with Florence Ballard and Mary Wilson, signed with Motown Records, and the Supremes were born. The trio would become Motown's most successful vocal act through the 1960s. Eventually, Berry Gordy changed the group's name to Diana Ross and the Supremes so he could charge two separate booking fees instead of one. Diana Ross spent 20 years with Motown Records, and when she left, she received a severance check for $250,000 and a contract from CBS Records for $20 million. But her Motown experience will always be close to her heart.
19: I know, I see this, that time, those years I spent with the Supremes as magnificent years, and just such growth years, and my time at Motown was spectacular.
18: While Diana Ross would continue her pathway to stardom in the venues of concerts, television, and film. In 1993, the Guinness Book of World Records named her the most successful female music artist in history. You're watching An American Life on Newsmax TV.
20: It took 34 years to build, but on August 15th, 1914, the Panama Canal was officially opened for business and was quickly crowned one of the seven wonders of the modern world. President Theodore Roosevelt believed the completion of the canal was essential to American security and prosperity, so he negotiated with the French to purchase the canal's properties and dredging equipment. But when negotiations with Colombia over a canal treaty broke down, Roosevelt backed a local bloodless revolution that lasted only a few hours. And on November 3rd, 1903, the nation of Panama was born. With the opening of the Panama Canal, the Atlantic and Pacific Oceans were joined, reducing a ship's journey from New York to San Francisco by 9,000 miles. Roosevelt's vision made the canal a reality. And you're watching An American Moment.
1: All right, comments for Carl. Let's get to it. Look, I've been on this data center kick because it's bullying small towns and taking their water supplies and running, just completely running their landscapes into, like, dirt patches. This guy commented on one of my posts saying, you won't oppose it after our robot masters take over.
0: Yeah, right, David. That's my point. I'm trying to not let them take over and prevent the war of 2029 that Terminator predicted.
1: All right. This guy said, had to turn off the show. Wine, wine, wine. Carl's the new CNN show. Well, that's a first. Sorry to disappoint you. We'll see you tomorrow, I guess. All right, last one. So somebody had a completely opposite opinion, obviously. Said, Carl, I just adore you. You are one of my faves hosts besides Dan Ball, not on this network, and Jesse Waters, also not on this network. I mean, thanks, I guess. It's nice to be on the podium, I guess. But in the words of Ricky Bobby, B-Train, if you ain't first, you're last.
21: You're last.
1: I'm the second loser.
21: Somebody think you're like CNN?
1: Someone said that.
21: You're like the furthest thing away from CNN on Earth. Like, on Earth.
1: Whatever. Hey, you know what? It was on the internet, so it's got to be true.
21: Yeah. All right.
1: Well, cool. B-Train, take it away.
21: Appreciate it. All right. Let's check it out, shall we?

0: Good evening. I am Joe Pinion in for Greg Kelly tonight. Another massive fraud scandal rocks the state of Minnesota. Billions in taxpayer dollars vanishing into the thin of the night. Critics asking who was looking the other way and who got rich while the system we depend on fell completely apart. Plus, new questions for a corrupt Congresswoman Ilhan Omar after a stunning jump in her reported net worth. I got a hint, it didn't go up, folks. Plus, the Democrats' own autopsy report admits the party stopped listening to Americans as it dissects what went horribly wrong on that failed 200-some-odd-day campaign for president from Kamala Harris. We'll have all of that and more, but first, a deeper dive to uncover a racket. The reality is that America's social contract is dead. It's not bruised. It's not battered. It's not limping towards Memorial Day weekend. It is simply dead. And the Democrats, they didn't just watch it die. They lit it on fire, stood over the grave, and told the rest of us it smelt like saving democracy. In a federal courtroom in Minneapolis, a judge sentenced Amy Bach to 41 and a half years in prison, ordering her to repay $243 million that she stole from a federal program meant to feed hungry children during the pandemic. 91 million meals served on paper to children who did not exist. The largest pandemic fraud case in American history. 63 convictions in that single scheme alone and counting. This same morning, the DOJ announced 15 more indictments in a completely separate $90 million Medicaid scheme in the same state. The largest autism fraud case the department has ever brought. $46 million stolen from a program for autistic children by operators who paid parents up to $1,500 a month in cash to enroll kids who, in many cases, did not have autism. Child care for imaginary children. Hospice care for imaginary patients. You see what's going on, don't you? Well, you know what was actually real? It wasn't the kids. It wasn't the patients. It was the cash. Cold, hard cash. And the luxury vehicles, the Beamer, Benzes, and Bentleys that they drove while laughing all the way to the bank. See, the fraud is not what broke the contract. As bad as it seems, the fraud is the symptom. What broke the contract, those people who pretended they saw nothing while they were busy running their own brand of American deception. You see, for years, we have been told to trust the institutions, trust the nonprofit with the noble mission. And you know what they did with that trust? They weaponized it. They used their proximity to power to lull everyday trusting Americans to sleep. They told Americans their neighbors were Nazis, insurrectionists, racists, threats to democracy. And then, when the good people trusted them and went to sleep, they tried to smother us with our own pillow. Remember in 2017, an FBI lawyer named Kevin Kleinsmith? This guy took a CIA email, doctored it, used the doctored email to get a FISA warrant, used the FISA warrant to help spy on Donald J. Trump's campaign, then his presidential transition, then dragged that FISA warrant all the way into the Oval Office. Well, Kleinsmith pleaded guilty. He didn't do a single night in jail. He got probation. The American Republic got Crossfire Hurricane. Remember October of 2020, 3 weeks before the presidential election, when 51 former members of U.S. intelligence signed a letter declaring that Hunter Biden's laptop had all the classic earmarks of Russian disinformation? Well, they invoked the CIA. They invoked the DNI. They invoked all the institutions we're supposed to trust. And the sick joke? The FBI had authenticated that the laptop was real 11 months before they even signed the letter. They signed it anyway. And to this day, they won't apologize. Remember when the director of the FBI, Christopher Wray, sat in front of Congressman Clay Higgins and said under oath he could neither confirm nor deny whether his bureau had confidential informants in the Capitol on January 6th? neither confirm nor deny. His own people. After they told us that any speculation of such thing was completely crazy. And so, of course, where does all of this lead? It brings us to the case that people should be talking about a whole lot more. The Southern Poverty Law Center, an organization founded to fight the Klan, that was supposed to hunt down hate, is now being accused by our government of funding it. That's not just irony. It's an abomination. It's borderline seditious. On April 21st of this year, the federal grand jury in Alabama returned an 11-count indictment. Much of this is well known. 6 counts of wire fraud, 4 counts of false statements to a federally insured bank, 1 count of conspiracy to commit money laundering. The allegations, in a nutshell, it's fraud. Why? Because they said they were going to fight hate, took people's money on the promise to fight that hate, and then were paying the people who actually spread it. Did it for 9 years, from 2014 to 2023. Moved more than $3 million through shell corporations, registered to fictitious names and companies that barely existed, but the paper on which they were written, routed it directly to leaders of organizations like the Ku Klux Klan, the Aryan Nation, the National Alliance, the National Socialist Party of America, over $1 million to one lucky neo-Nazi, $140,000 to a former chairman of the National Alliance for Aryan. The list gets crazy, folks. The money was given to an imperial wizard of the United Klans of America, the very organization the SPLC itself was linked to in 1963, the bombing of the 16th Street Baptist Church in Birmingham, Alabama. They gave the man money. The same group murdered 4 little girls, and the organization founded to fight them, was paying them. And they want you to think this was all crazy. And on top of that, they made hate maps, put Turning Point USA on it, put Moms for Liberty on it, put all types of parents on the group list who simply wanted a better life for their families. So you can dislike Moms for Liberty. That's your right as an American. I like them. You don't have to. But they're not the Ku Klux Klan. And if you're an organization that decides to put Moms for Liberty on a heat map, and then you turn around and start writing checks to people tied to the actual Klan, trying to keep that legacy of hate alive. Well, you don't do that unless the entire purpose of the enterprise was not to fight hate, but to manufacture it because your business model was running a little stale, because you're running out of cash, because perhaps the people on the left that have been calling everybody that supported Donald J. Trump a racist, an insurrectionist, a seditionist, needed a little bit more gas on the fire as they were trying to run their Orange Man Bad campaign to take back the country. See, that's the fraud at the center of this moment in America. It's not just the wire fraud. It's not just bank fraud. It's not money laundering. If the allegations are proven to be true, it is a moral fraud. It is a civic fraud. It is a fraud against the goodwill of the American people. The goodwill of the American people, which is the most important resource we have. That's the goodwill that built the highways, won the wars, funded the cures, and they spent it on lawfare. They spent it on hate maps. They spent it on a Mercedes-Benz in Minnesota and McMansions. And there's nothing left in that account. The social contract is dead. We don't believe them anymore. And I take no pleasure in saying it. It's actually pretty sad. But 77 million Americans voted in 2024 for ruthless accountability from Donald J. Trump. And I think we're finally starting to get it. We're beginning to see the indictments. We're beginning to see the sentences. And it's real. And the receipts are plentiful. And the bill, what's due to the American people, it's due in full. And doing full right now. Let's bring in our guest for the day, Hogan Gidley, for a deeper dive into what many Americans now see as a broken system that has worked for no one but those who plan to get rich off of it. Hogan, of course, Trump campaign, National Press Secretary, former White House Deputy Secretary. The list goes on. The man needs no introduction. Hogan, always good to see you, my friend.
1: Joe, great to be with you. Thanks so much. Incredible opening monologue tonight.
0: I appreciate you, brother. Look, I want to take a quick look at what RFK Jr. had to say today on the latest fraud of the Minneapolis and then get your take. I mean, it's just breathtaking, folks. Take a listen.
2: Today's arrests represent the largest autism fraud bust in American history. This was not a paperwork error. It was not a technical violation. This was organized threat, organized theft that exploited the most vulnerable children in America. Deceived families, stole taxpayer dollars meant to help children with autism access legitimate care and support.
0: I mean, just when you think you've seen the worst, it gets worse. I mean, autistic children? I mean, I just can't fathom this, because a Democratic Party that says that we need free child care for everyone, a Democratic Party that says that we need free health care for everyone, effectively, according to testimony that's been given in Minnesota, has been shielding this kind of fraud and all these frauds and pretending they knew nothing about it.
1: Well, these types of programs are their religion, Joe. This is what they focus on. This is what they say we have to have in this country to protect so many. And then when the fraud is exposed, instead of being angry at the fraudsters, they're angry at the people who got, you know, perpetrated a fraud upon. They're angry at the victims. They rally around the criminals. This happened with illegal aliens coming into this country, those who commit crime in our city streets. And now we see this fraud that is so rampant and so widespread. It's systematic. It's sophisticated the way they are taking our tax dollars and stealing them from the people. And the programs that need it and deserve it, the people that need and deserve the help, aren't getting it in the number they should be getting it. It's so complex because of fraud like this. It's grotesque. And I'm so thankful Donald Trump isn't just exposing it. He's holding people accountable, because that is the part that never happens in Washington, D.C. until Donald Trump.
0: I mean, I couldn't say it better, because, yes, everyone gets mad. President Trump, he's trying to stop SNAP. He's trying to stop temporary assistance for needy families. No, he's trying to stop people from abusing the safety net.
1: Right.
0: So there's something left for people who actually legitimately need it. But I want to pivot here a little bit to the Congresswoman Ilhan Omar. God bless this woman. I mean, because I don't know what else to say. Heaven forgive me. This woman said that she was worth somewhere between $6 million and $30 million on her filing with with Congress, her financial disclosure. Suddenly, she quietly amended it. Apparently, she's a pauper. She's somewhere between $18,000 and $95,000, which for the people at home is less than she actually makes in Congress. So, what in the world is happening here? And then my question that I feel duty-bound to ask is, was she, again, using the institution, the stamp of the United States House, to be able to say, oh, no, I'm rich? So then her husband can go out there for his financial dealings and say, give us money, because we don't need your money. We're already rich. It seems to me that perhaps people should be asking the question, how could you be so wildly incorrect as to the net worth of your household to go from $6 to $30 million all the way down to potentially as low as $18,000? Make it make sense, Hogan.
1: Yeah, also, well, I can't. I'm sorry, Joe. That's impossible. But I will say, just from the outset, it seemed a little weird to me. In between $6 and $30 million, that's a pretty big spread. Somewhere between $18,000 and $98,000, also a very big spread. Who's doing her accounting? This is incredible. But as you just said, everyone is questioning so much surrounding Ilhan Omar, from the person she married to potential fraud she's perpetrated to those in the Somali community that she may have been helping commit fraud as well. I think this is an onion. And as you begin to peel back those layers, it's going to stink worse and worse. At the very least, the concern about immigration fraud would make her not a citizen at all, which, right, of course, is a whole nother issue. A lot of smoke swirling around this person. And I think the more they look into it, the more difficult it's going to be for her. But that goes part and parcel with all of these fraud scams, right, across this country. You thought it was just Minnesota. Then you realize, wait a minute, a lot of this in Ohio.
0: It's Texas, in California.
1: California.
0: It's everywhere, my friend.
1: Billions and billions of dollars that should be going to the American people. A lot of them are going to illegal aliens, people with no right to be here whatsoever. But they're also going to people through this systematic roadway,
0: right,
1: of hiding money and stealing money from the taxpayer. I'm telling you, heads should roll for all of this.
0: I think the heads are starting to roll again. Ruthless accountability. They call it Trump's vengeance tour. I think we just call it accountability where I'm from. Hogan Gidley, God bless you, my friend. We'll talk soon.
1: Thanks, Joe. You too.
0: All right. Coming up, tensions have been brewing between Iran and the U.S. Two of the most powerful leaders have traveled to China to meet with Xi Jinping, President Trump last week, Putin this week. But did either of them win over his praises? Who got what they needed? And what does President Trump need to do to possibly end the war in Iran and Ukraine at the same time? We'll tell you when we get back. Keep it locked. You're on Newsmax.
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6: Supreme Allied Commander General Dwight D. Eisenhower also used that same venue, radio, to inspire both his troops and the nations they were being sent to set free.
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6: The date was D-Day, June 6th, 1944. 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At 9:47 a.m., on the 20th of February, 1962, Lieutenant Colonel John Glenn, Jr. of New Concord, Ohio, found himself sitting on top of an Atlas VI rocket filled with 600,000 pounds of fuel. At liftoff, 360,000 pounds of thrust hurled the massive rocket and its occupant into space and America's history books. John Glenn became the fourth human being to enter space, and the first American to orbit the Earth. For his remarkable heroism, President Kennedy awarded Colonel Glenn NASA's Distinguished Service Medal.
9: As our knowledge of this universe in which we live increases, may God grant us the wisdom and guidance to use it wisely. Thank you, Colonel.
6: Glenn went on to become the United States Senator from Ohio, and in 1984 ran for the Democratic presidential nomination, but lost to Walter Mondale.
0: And welcome back to Greg Kelly Reports. I'm Joe Pinion. Well, China found themselves at the center of global power politics with both President Trump and Russian President Vladimir Putin making high-profile visits to meet with Chinese President Xi Jinping. Both men received the full red carpet treatment. But as the wars in Iran and Ukraine reach a critical tipping point, the big question tonight, at least on my mind, is it time for Donald J. Trump to put the squeeze on the Chinese Communist Party and bring Iran and Russia to heel? We bring in our guest tonight, China analyst and author of Plan Red, China's Project to Destroy America, Gordon Chang, and senior fellow at the Center for National Interest, Christian Whiten. Good to see you both. Look, Gordon, people have been talking about, is the peace going to hold? Will the strait be reopened? My perspective is quite clear. China, they have their head in the mouth of the tiger. They need the oil coming out of the Strait of Hormuz. They need the soybeans that we make in order to make sure they can feed the pigs so that they can eat the protein. And so it appears to me that there could be an opportunity here for President Trump to say, don't give Russia what they want. Stop playing nice with Iran and give us enhanced leverage to ensure that we can end this war once and for all.
10: Yes, you know, we are energy independent. We are food independent. China is neither. And that really means we're the only superpower in the world. China needs us much more than we need China. And yes, there are certain things that we absolutely depend on the Chinese for. But when you look at the balance of the relationship, we're in a much better position. One of the things that's going to be a test, though, is going to be whether the United States goes forward with this $14 billion arms sale to Taiwan. I believe we need to do that because not only do we instill confidence in Taiwan, in the Taiwanese people, but also in Japan, as well as around the world. And the other thing we do is we show that we've got political will.
0: Right.
10: And that is going to have a very good effect on whoever is running Iran right now.
0: Right.
10: So there are a number of things that we can do to push the world in much better directions. And by the way, Joe, we have pushed China out of the Western Hemisphere. We're pushing them out of the Middle East.
0: Right.
10: Xi Jinping is just helpless.
0: Right. Christian, to that point, right, you look at, you know, Trump, he had his time with Xi. Putin had his time. I say Putin got the show. He didn't get the prize. The prize that he wanted was another pipeline. He wants to enhance the ability to keep pouring that Russian oil into China. Russia has already passed Saudi Arabia as the leading nation importing crude oil into Russia. They want even more. He didn't get it. Talk to us a little bit about that. And if that, again, is another opportunity for President Trump to press the advantage and get what he wants from Iran by leaning even more heavily on China.
11: Yeah, certainly in the near and medium term, this is a vulnerability that China has. About a little more than 20% of their oil comes from Iran. A huge portion of what Iran exported went to China. It was being sold at a discount. So China was getting Iranian oil at a discount. Not only is it no longer getting the discount, it isn't getting the oil. And, you know, you had the media painting this picture that Trump was weak when he went to Beijing and Xi Jinping was strong. Quite the opposite. Trump in a very strong place. The U.S. economy, incidentally, doing a whole lot better than the Chinese economy. Putin didn't come away empty-handed, though. China has recognized that not only does it have a vulnerability of where its oil moves through the Strait of Malacca off of Singapore, but also the Strait of Hormuz. It's been reluctant to get more hooked on Russian energy because they're also very suspicious of the Russians, always have been. But this is a byproduct of the Ukraine war that slowly China has been getting a little more comfortable with the idea of Russian energy, and they have been producing this Power of Siberia 2 pipeline that goes from Russia across Mongolia into China that would be less vulnerable. But in the near term, we have a lot of cards to play. In China, you know, declining population, economy that's never really recovered from COVID, and an economic model that's spent.
0: Yeah, Gordon, final word to you. Only have about 30 seconds before they kill me here. But you have said multiple times, we spoke last weekend, right, that we can use the Patriot Act, Section 311, to try to start seizing that money from the Chinese Communist Party that they've been using to bankroll everybody from Iran and everyone. What do you think that we can do here to get this thing wrapped up?
10: Yeah, the Chinese have become the world's greatest money launderers. It's not just drug money. It's also money around the world.
0: Right.
10: It passes through U.S. banks because every dollar in the world clears through New York. So we can invoke Section 311 and seize the dollar accounts. That puts the Chinese banks out of business. That is an enormous lever over Xi Jinping right now.
0: Absolutely. Gordon Chang, Christian Whiten, thank you so much. God bless you both. We'll talk to you again soon.
10: Thanks, guys.
11: Thank you.
0: All right. Coming up, the DNC's own damning autopsy on Kamala Harris's loss just dropped. They say the party lost working class America and the Biden team failed Harris. Is that actually what happened? We'll break it down. Keep it locked. You on Newsmax. We'll be right back.
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13: Wasn't selected. The future 10-time world wrestling champion entered the world of wrestling as a third-generation wrestler, something of which he was very proud. As legendary as his wrestling career was, it was his film debut as the Scorpion King that would send The Rock into the stratosphere. His first film, The Mummy Returns, broke box office records by earning more than $28 million in one day. To date, The Rock's films have a combined worldwide revenue in excess of $10 billion, making him one of the world's highest-grossing and highest-paid actors. On August 18, 2019, Dwayne Johnson married Lauren Hashian. Dwayne Johnson has proven to be as generous with his time as with his talent, making numerous personal appearances in support of numerous charities. Well-liked by his fellow actors not only for the talent The Rock brings to his roles, but also the humor.
14: I call it a friendship. Kevin likes to call it a bromance. I think it's a little inappropriate.
15: That's absolutely incorrect.
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8: I call upon the scientific community in our country, those who gave us nuclear weapons, to turn their great talents now to the cause of mankind and world peace.
16: On March 23, 1983, President Reagan surprised not only the nation, but members of his own cabinet and military by announcing an Oval Office address that the United States would embark on creating an anti-missile system to stop and destroy nuclear-tipped missiles in space. Reagan called the program the Strategic Defense Initiative, or SDI, while his critics quickly dubbed the program Star Wars. Still, the idea gained popular support and played a key role in undermining the Soviet Union and its arms buildup. By 1987, with his own nation facing economic collapse and unable to match the U.S. program, Soviet leader Mikhail Gorbachev capitulated and signed the Intermediate Range Nuclear Forces Treaty. Within 4 years, the Soviet Empire itself would collapse, ending a Cold War that lasted more than four decades. You're watching An American Moment on Newsmax TV.
0: Welcome back to Greg Kelly Reports. I'm Joe Pinion. Well, Dems in Demarai. Dems losing touch with the country. Well, that is the info coming out of their own autopsy report straight from the DNC. The chair, Ken Martin, released the findings of Kamala Harris's failed 2024 presidential bid against Donald J. Trump. The long-awaited report is already causing major controversy within his own party. Martin released the report, then called it flawed and below his standards, even though he released it anyway in the interest of transparency. Here to break it down, the highs, the lows, RNC senior advisor Danielle Alvarez. Danielle, let's start with the part that I just loved. So he actually commissioned the report, distanced himself from the report, and then fired the person who authored the report. So it seems to me that either they just couldn't deal with the truth or apparently are trying to rewrite history? Which is it?
15: Yeah, listen, Democrats and certainly the DNC is so accustomed to embarrassing itself. And this report was exactly that. The report didn't even include the first failure, which was Joe Biden running for re-election. Oh, wait, the second failure, Kamala Harris being crowned the nominee without going through a single primary state. It was not a serious audit. But you know what? As a senior advisor to the Republican National Committee, that excites me because I can't wait to beat them again in November. They have not learned a thing.
0: My favorite line from the report, they wrote, millions of Americans are suffering from poor access to health care, manufacturing, and job losses and failing infrastructure, yet continue to be persuaded to vote against their best interests because they do not see themselves reflected in the America of the Democratic Party. I mean, there's so much to unpack there because first and foremost, they were running the country for 4 years before they actually ran for president with that failed campaign. And this report is supposed to be about them acknowledging that they left half of America behind. And in the report, they still seem to cling to this belief that their opinion about what's best for my life and your life is more important than what we want for our own lives.
15: It was embarrassing overall. They clearly learned nothing. Joe Biden and Democrats drove our country into a hole. We know that the 2024 election was about their wide open border, their inflation, their rising costs, the terrible economy that they delivered for the American people, rising crime. And the solution was President Donald J. Trump. And the thing that really astonishes me is they learned nothing about the election. I can tell you right now that the Republican National Committee has $124 million cash on hand to support President Donald Trump and Republicans in the contest for the House and the Senate this November. The Democrat National Committee has negative dollars as a result of their debt. They have learned nothing and they are an embarrassment.
0: Well, like I said, the soft money is running low. The hard money is drying up. No more NGOs and nonprofits and fake hate group maps and all the rest that's part of that large apparatus. Going to have to leave it there. Danielle Alvarez from the RNC, thank you so much. We'll talk soon.
15: Thank you.
0: All right, coming up, imagine the streets of a major metropolitan city. They're empty. Not a voice to be heard, not a sight to be seen, not even a tumbleweed. But when we come back, we'll tell you what that powerful image means. And I'll give you a hint. It has something to do with Donald J. Trump and Tom Homan and their plan to have the largest deportation effort this country has ever seen. We'll bring it to you live after this.
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5: President Trump committed to mass deportations. That's what they're going to get. He committed to no amnesty, and that's what they're going to get. He committed to make these countries safe again. And look, you look at numbers with, you know, total of 800,000 out of the country, or you, even if you go to, you know, the 3 million counting the self-deportations. If you take 60% of that, criminals, mm-hmm. hundreds of thousands of public safety threats have been removed from this country. Mm-hmm.
6: Welcome back to Greg Kelly Reports. I'm Joe Pinion. In for Greg, that was Border Czar Tom Homan laying it out for everyone to hear. Promises made, promises kept. Tom Homan, Donald J. Trump, they promised you the largest deportation effort the world had ever seen, and they are delivering. The Department of Homeland Security reporting that more than 3 million illegals left the country since President Trump took office, with a staggering 2.2 million self-deportations. I'm going to repeat that. 2.2 million people left on their own accord under a DHS program. I want to bring in former acting ICE director John Torres, along with retired Border Patrol agent Art Del Cueto. John, I want to take a look at these numbers. This is how many people are in the largest cities in the United States of America. Over 2.3 million in Houston. You got over 1.6 million in Phoenix, 1.5 million people in Philadelphia. I mean, an entire major city has vanished by direct result of President Donald J. Trump doing what he needed to do, making that promise and then keeping it.
7: Yeah, that's exactly right. And really the key here is deterrence by enforcing the law, as the Trump administration has been doing, and making it clear, sending a clear message that they're going to flood the streets with agents who will go after those who are, have been ordered deported and have not left, or those that are committing crimes and violating their condition of being here in the U.S., their green card status, for example. They are sending a clear message of deterrence that also you can wait for us, ICE, to arrest them, or you can leave on your own. And that is the fallacy of past messages from past presidents and administrations saying you can't deport your way out of this problem. But you don't have to. You just have to have enough deterrence that you hit a tipping point. People will leave on their own because they don't want to get arrested and spend time in detention. They'd rather go back and try again later when it's easier to get back in under a different administration.
6: Well, I think that's the point, Art. I mean, this was failure by design. Imagine how far ahead we would be if we didn't have a Biden administration that, by the Cato Institute's own estimates, let between 5 and 6 million illegals into this country. I mean, that's more than the population of Los Angeles. And so we're already trying to dig ourselves out of a hole that's been building for generations. And so I think, again, as much as we want to applaud this effort, I think we also have to acknowledge just how much work remains to be done.
8: Absolutely, and how much more work we need to continue to focus on moving forward. Look, we've talked about it. When you're looking at these individuals that are waiting for a different administration, at the same time, we can't sit here and wait for a different administration. We need to make sure that we have the proper laws to stop this, and that

0: a different administration doesn't switch it overnight, which we've seen last time when we had the Biden administration show up. At the same time, look, we have Tom Holman, we have President Trump. They're actually enforcing our nation's immigration laws. They're going after these people. It's been a big deterrent, but we need to continue to do so. And by that, I mean, we need to have actual sanctions against individuals that break the law. We need to have sanctions against a lot of these individuals that are aggressive towards law enforcement. There's a case here in Tucson going on right now where they're saying that they went after one individual and a DACA recipient was aggressive and attacked one of the agents that was trying to make the arrest. Well, you know what? We need to keep an eye on that and make sure that she gets prosecuted. And that's one of the issues that we continue to see, is that we don't see enough prosecutions. You may see the arrests. The arrests don't mean anything unless you're actually prosecuting these individuals that are harboring, that are attacking our law enforcement. Right. That's the way you stop it.
1: You know, John, I always talk about the domino effects. We talk about the sanctity of our borders and the safety of our communities. But it's also about the infrastructure, the needs of our citizens. New York City, Mayor Mamdani, Eric Adams, they can't stop talking about the housing crisis. I say we don't have a housing crisis. We have an illegal immigration crisis, right? You've got apparently a shortage of 500,000 homes in New York City. That's not my opinion. That is the actual data that comes from the city of Yes. You have, by some estimates, around 800,000 people that are in this country illegally living in New York City. So it sounds like, even when you account for the fact that there are multiple people living in the household, between 20% and 40% of our housing crisis is really just an illegal immigration crisis from a city that won't get rid of people that broke our laws to come here and live here.
2: Well, that's exactly right. And I've been asked that many times over the years, especially when I've been running former INS and ICE offices in sanctuary cities. They ask, well, you must be fully against open borders. And I said, look, my job is to enforce the immigration laws that are on the books now. And this isn't about open borders. This is about the communities and the infrastructure. Do they have the ability? Do they have the schooling? Do they have the hospitals? Do they have the jobs? Do they have the businesses? Do they have the tax base to fund the flood of people that will come across the border, as we saw in the last administration, in effect, that had an open border? You saw the exact results from that, and it caused a lot of problems in many of the major cities. So you hit the nail on the head. This is really about an infrastructure problem, that can the cities handle this? It's got to come from somewhere, and it's coming from the taxpayers like you and I.
1: All right, final word to you. Got about 30 seconds here. 3 million gone, 2.2 walked themselves out the door. How do we keep the momentum going? How do we not also see this start to trickle off? We got to be pedal to the metal here to make sure that we get the full amount that came in out the door.
0: Honestly, and stop others from coming in. Look, we are a million times better than we were under the last administration with President Trump, but we cannot let our foot off the gas pedal, just like you said. Midterms are around the corner. They're very important. All elections are important moving forward, and we need to concentrate on some of these midterms and make sure at the same time some of those governor races need to be looked at. And I'm in Arizona. It's a border state, and we need to make sure that we have the right governor in place as well.
1: Absolutely. John Torres, Arthur Cueto, always good to see you guys both. God bless. We'll talk soon.
0: Thank you.
1: All right. Coming up, the Democrats, Speaker of the House in waiting, Hakeem Jeffries. He's starting a movement that will hopefully, if he gets his way, restrict young black Americans and their futures. He doesn't seem to care how much financial damage he causes as long as the Democrats get to keep their seats. We'll tell you all about it on the other side. Keep it locked. More to come after this.
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10: Interceded on his behalf and promoted him from the rank of captain to brigadier general. On August 27th, 1915, tragedy befell the general when his wife Helen and his three young daughters died in a fire. Only his six-year-old son, Francis, survived. In 1916, General Pershing led 10,000 U.S. troops deep into Mexico in pursuit of the bandit Pancho Villa, but returned empty-handed. After the United States entered World War I in 1917, President Wilson appointed General Pershing as the commander of the American Expeditionary Forces. Starting with 27,000 untrained soldiers, Pershing eventually grew his army into a well-trained fighting force of 2 million. When the AEF first arrived in Europe, Pershing made sure American troops would only be led by American officers. General Pershing did not limit his attention to the battlefield. He founded the military police, redesigned combat boots to counteract the devastating effects of trench warfare, and revitalized the Army Air Corps. American Expeditionary Forces, fighting alongside 24 French divisions, saw major action at the Second Battle of the Marne, which marked the turning point of the war. On July 15, 1948, General John Blackjack Pershing, the five-star general of the armies, died at Walter Reed Hospital of heart failure at age 87. You're watching An American Life on Newsmax TV.
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16: In the early morning hours of May 2, 2011, the Central Intelligence Agency launched Operation Neptune Spear and set into motion a mission to bring one of the world's most notorious. Bin Laden was dead.
17: We are here standing in solidarity with the NAACP and its call for athletes to boycott institutions within the SEC that belong to states that have unleashed these Jim Crow-like racially oppressive tactics, which is unacceptable, unconscionable, and un-American.
1: Has Hakeem Jeffries lost his mind? Welcome back to Greg Kelly Reports. I'm Joe Pinion. There he is. This man from Brooklyn telling young people all across the country not to attend SEC schools, not to go to ACC schools because it's good for him. Never mind that their hopes and dreams are tied up in what might happen after they enjoy those collegiate careers or the money they might make when they're there. No, he just wants to make sure he gets the lines he needed. Here to help us break it all down is Jack Brewer, former NFL player, chairman of the Center for Opportunity Now and also of the Jack Brewer Foundation. Jack, good to see you, my friend. Look, you played in college, you played at the pro level. I remember when I was on my way to play college football, it was, you know, you took your trips. I went to Dartmouth, I went to Cornell, I went to the University of Missouri. You wanted to go to a school that not just also wanted you, but needed you. And now these kids have an opportunity to make a tremendous amount of money while they're there. And you have Hakeem Jeffries And the organization, I'll say the whole thing, the National Association for the Advancement of Colored People, trying to tell young black people, don't advance yourself because it's good for us. That doesn't make any sense to me.
9: None at all. It's so hypocritical to think. I mean, you know how it is. Think about what you poured into your sport in the grades, and you excelled above everyone else, and you had to be better and different than your community and then people around you. You had to be the best at what you did, and that took sacrifice. So the audacity for him to get on national TV and rally up a bunch of other black liberal leaders and try to talk these young black boys into leaving their dreams, leaving everything they worked for them for their families to give them political power, it's a slap in the face. But it really exposes them. It exposed the Democrats' real objective here. And their objective is to cling on to power, to figure out how they can pander to their base and stir up racial tension in America, because the only way they can survive with their message and with their policies is if they continue to race bait and push a victimhood mentality.
1: I want to look at some of the sums of money that kids have the opportunity to make right now. I mean, you look at people like Will Anderson. He's a junior of the Houston Texans. He went to Alabama, right? He made over $1 million in NIL money. He's making $35 million now as a pro, 3 years there. I mean, you look at things like that and you say, okay, maybe that's a one-off. But then you realize over 30% of the first-round picks in the NFL are coming from SEC schools. How do you go and tell these kids, go to a school that can't pay you, go to a school where your prospects for having a professional career go away simply because we don't like the fact that Republicans are doing in states what we've been doing in states for decades?
9: Because they're trying to cling to power. I mean, the University of Miami just paid their quarterback $10 million a year and paid off another $5 million to Duke. I mean, these kids are making real generational wealth money that can change their whole trajectory. And these Democrats have the audacity when they should be advising these black kids. They should be leaders. We got a fatherlessness crisis in our country. Most of these communities that they claim to be fighting for, kids are reading and math proficiency levels are in the tanks. They can't even read and write at grade level. The crime and the increase in juveniles committing violent crimes across these cities is increasing, while the rest of the nation is seeing a decrease in crime. And so they're not talking about these real issues that are affecting the communities in which they claim to be representing. All they're doing is trying to pander for power. These communities need a more conservative perspective. These communities need legislation that's going to actually hold these public schools accountable for educating the kids in these black communities.
1: Well, I'm glad
9: you
1: said
9: speaking like that. They don't speak like that because they're pandering.
1: I'm glad you brought up the following problem, because I think the reality is that we don't have a monolith in the black community. We have a forced monolith in the black community because
9: that's
1: districts
9: right.
1: have been drawn to demand it. You look up in Illinois, where they have diluted black voting power to help the Democratic Party. I didn't see them picketing the state of Illinois. They fought against black people who went to fight them. The state of Maryland, where they have diluted black voting power in order to try to help Democrats. You go down to Louisiana, where they were trying to tell us that black people living outside of the city of New Orleans had the same interests of black people living up near home of Louisiana. These are not contiguous communities, but these are communities that have been put together for the purposes of saying all black people must vote together, and not for the black person they want, for the black person the Democrats want. And I think that's the most pernicious part. Unfortunately, they're going to have to leave it there. Jack Brewer, my brother, we got to catch up soon, man. It's been too long. Let's talk soon.
9: Definitely. Yes. God bless you, brother. Keep it up.
1: All right, man. Up next, the end of a racing era. We mourn the loss of a NASCAR giant when we return. The shocking news that sends shockwaves through the garage when we get back.
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25: Plan to rebuild post-war Europe, and then announced the Truman Doctrine, which declared the U.S. would contain the spread of communism. Another milestone in Truman's administration was the firing of Supreme Allied Commander General Douglas MacArthur. Truman favored a limited war in Korea, while MacArthur wanted to bomb bridges that gave Chinese troops easy access to enter Korea. Truman, fearing an expansion of the war, fired the general. Truman left the White House as one of America's most unpopular presidents. But later, historians would credit the one-time haberdasher for making the tough decisions that ended World War II and later saved the free world from communism. On December 26, 1972, America's 33rd president died in Kansas City, Missouri, at the age of 88.
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0: And welcome back to Greg Kelly Reports. I'm Joe Pinion. Well, it is a wrap for late night comedian Stephen Colbert. CBS cutting the cord, saying goodbye to Colbert as he hosts the final episode of The Late Show with Stephen Colbert. The series finale airs tonight after more than a decade on CBS, marking the end of the entire Late Show franchise that began with David Letterman back in 1993, folks. You can't make this up. The final week featured big names, including Jon Stewart, Steven Spielberg, Bruce Springsteen, and a major reunion of all the late night hosts. CBS says tonight's finale will be an extended episode as fans pack the Ed Sullivan Theater one last time. It's a big powwow of all the people who despise Donald J. Trump getting to laugh one final time. And, of course, the shocking, tragic death of NASCAR icon Kyle Busch at the age of 41. The two-time NASCAR Cup Series champion died today following what his family describes as a severe illness that forced him to miss this weekend's Coca-Cola 600. NASCAR called Busch once-in-a-generation talent and a future Hall of Famer. And while tributes poured in from across the racing world tonight, we think about his family in this time. Busch was one of the most dominant drivers in the series. It's a miracle that so many people just lose their life so soon. It's tragic. That's going to do it for this evening on tonight's edition of Greg Kelly Report. I am Joe Pinion. Greg will be back next week. But until then, God bless. Keep the faith. And the Right Squad starts now.
1: Tonight, a major fraud crackdown in Minnesota. Federal prosecutors taking action against more than a dozen people accused of stealing nearly $100 million worth of taxpayer money. Plus, a reality TV star is shaking things up in the race for Los Angeles mayor. Spencer Pratt just dropped a new campaign ad with an interesting take on the MAGA movement. And a high-stakes test flight now on hold. What held up SpaceX from launching the largest rocket in the world? All that and much more. The Pulse starts now. Good evening, friends, and welcome to The Pulse. I am David Harris, Jr., and the grift is over. The arrests are here, and the reckoning has begun.
2: Today, we are announcing criminal charges against 15 defendants in Minnesota for fraud schemes that targeted over $90 million in taxpayer dollars. Our cases today involve seven different state-managed Medicaid programs that have been systematically pilfered by fraudsters who treated Minnesota-run programs as their personal piggy bank.
1: Friends, the hammer is dropping on 15 fraudsters who investigators say ripped off American taxpayers and brought harm to those who are actually deserving of legitimate assistance from these programs.
2: The common theme throughout these cases is fraudsters exploiting vulnerable programs and vulnerable people to enrich themselves, no matter the consequences to the programs or to the people.
1: In fact, friends, in just one of these programs designed to help the homeless find and maintain housing, it's been completely shut down because there's just no money left. It is all gone.
2: These disabled individuals were used like lottery tickets by these defendants to generate millions of dollars, which these defendants used to expand their real estate holdings, purchase luxury vehicles, and splurge on expensive jewelry.
1: Just absolutely disgusting. And even an autism program that cost the taxpayers $600,000 just 6 years ago, it's skyrocketed to over $400 million, making this some of the worst fraud that we've ever seen.
2: Make no mistake, today's charges are unprecedented. They include the highest loss amount ever charged in a Medicaid case in Minnesota, and the largest autism fraud scheme ever charged by the Department of Justice.
1: And as these allegations grow more disturbing by the minute, Dr. Mehmet Oz says exploiting autistic children for profit is about as low as it gets.
3: The kinds of reprehensible behavior that we've identified with individuals bribing parents to lie that their children have autism will carry that diagnosis for the rest of their lives. As a physician, that bothers me to my core. Not only are we selling our licenses as doctors when we allow this to happen, we're selling our souls, and there were doctors involved in some of these issues as well.
1: Friends, fraud has been running rampant in our country, but this administration has zero tolerance for it. Here's Assistant AG Colin McDonald with a strong message to fraudsters.
2: Your days of frolicking and freedom are numbered. We are doing everything we can to find you. And when we do, we will prosecute you, and we will claw back every dollar you have stolen from the American people.
1: Joining me now, Minnesota State Senator Eric Lucero and Minnesota State Representative Mike Weiner. Thank you both for joining the show this evening. You know, Senator, HHS Secretary RFK Jr., he says today's arrests mark the largest autism fraud bust in American history. And as we heard Dr. Oz announce, several doctors were actually involved in these schemes as well. Do you think that this is just the tip of the iceberg? Do you think this is going to be exposed all over the country?
4: 100%. We know that billions have been lost. The former federal prosecutor used the number of $9 billion. President Trump, I think, used $18 or $19 billion. So $90 million is a hefty amount. But it is just barely scratching the surface for this scheme that Democrats have cooked up and have allowed to perpetuate in the state of Minnesota to the detriment, to the harm of honest people, hardworking taxpayers who are just scraping by to pay their sales tax, pay their income tax, pay their property tax, to have it be turned around and swindled right out the door as a direct result of the lack of interest in cracking down on crime by the Democrat apparatus.
1: Yeah, it just doesn't seem like they cared, or maybe were complicit. We still have yet to see those things come together, but hopefully we'll find that out. Now, Assistant AG McDonald says that very good partnerships make this work happen, but that it's not what he got from Minnesota. Watch.
2: People setting aside ego and agenda and deciding, you know what, we're actually going to do the right thing. That's what is going to be required across the country for this to work. Has the cooperation from the Minnesota individuals met that standard? No, it has not. It's fallen significantly short of the standard that we are seeking to set in terms of what a strong state and federal partnership looks like.
1: Representative Weiner, why do you think Minnesota state and local authorities wouldn't want to cooperate?
5: Thanks for having me on here, and thank you for shining the light on what's going on here. We've been talking about the fraud for a long time, and you ask why. Why hasn't this come out sooner? Well, if you look at some of the defendants from Feeding Our Future, they were heavily donating to Democrat campaigns, Democrat candidates. So this has been a money-funneling machine to the Democrats in this state. If you shut off the money, you're going to shut off those campaigns. So as sad as it is to see this fraud in our state, to see the taxpayers get stolen from, this is a good day when more of these individuals are getting prosecuted, being held to account. That's a great thing because it hasn't happened by leadership in this state. It hasn't happened by our AG's office. I mean, that was part of the reason we decided to go forward with the articles of impeachment for the AG and for the governor, because nobody is being held accountable. So it's a great day in Minnesota to see the DOJ holding individuals here. But how far up the food chain does this go? That's the question that needs to be answered.
1: Yeah, I think that's what we all want to know. How far up does it go? Senator Lucero, in order to combat fraud more effectively, the DOJ is adding strike force prosecutors to the Midwest healthcare strike force team, and they're building out a completely new Medicaid strike force team with the goal to deploy the team to fraud hotspots all across the country. Now, do you see this getting pushed back possibly from elected officials?
4: Quite possibly, But thank you to President Trump for advancing this task force or strike force. This strike force is very much needed. We have had 16 years in the state of Minnesota of Democrat governors, former Governor Dayton, and now the extremist radical Governor Walz. We've had over 50 years, 5-0, 50 years of Democrat Attorney General occupying that office. We have one of the most radical, absolute radical district attorneys in our largest, most populous county, Hennepin County, which is where Minneapolis is located, going after police rather than criminals. So across the board, one more I should say, the Supreme Court, because of 16 years of Democrat governors, we have all seven members of the Supreme Court are Democrat, and all of the district judges, all of the appellate judges, up and down the spectrum across the board in Minnesota, Democrats everywhere. They have no interest in the taxpayer. They have no interest in the rule of law. They have absolutely no interest in justice. And this strike force is very much needed to strike right through the heart of this criminal behavior in the state of Minnesota.
1: Yeah, it seems like a pretty shocking criminal enterprise. I mean, it's like, who wasn't in on this? And you're pointing out that it's all Democrats that are pretty much running the state. Somebody had to know something. They absolutely did. You know, Representative Wiener Amy Bach, the mastermind behind the Feeding Our Future scandal in Minnesota, who defrauded public COVID funds over $250 million, she was just sentenced to over 40 years in prison. Now, she claims that she was innocent and that she was actually duped by Somali conspirators. What are your thoughts on that?
5: Well, unfortunately, I think sometimes when you're convicted of a crime or prosecuted for a crime, the first thing they do is tend to throw everybody else under the bus. I think she knew exactly what she was doing. At the same time, she did talk about how Ilhan Omar also had some fingers in this as well. And I think that needs to be investigated because, like I said before, how far does this go in our state? And we have great people here. We have great, hardworking people in the state of Minnesota. And to see their money get squandered and how frustrating that is. You know, we just had tax day, and I guarantee you, if you owe the state government in this state a penny more, they'll find you. But we couldn't find the fraud for years. There's obviously more that's going on here. And I can't wait till the DOJ does more investigations and it comes to light, because we need it in this state.
1: It's got to.
5: We need that.
1: Yeah, it's just, it's really just insane. But at least it is coming to light. Now, Senator Lucero, Amy Bach says, I struggle to believe that we notified them and they didn't alert the governor or our state or federal officials. So when will Ilhan Omar actually be held accountable?
4: Well, hopefully soon. And she's part of this apparatus. She's from Minneapolis, Hennepin County, which is the heart of this criminal enterprise. Again, it's up and down the spectrum. These people have no interest in holding their own accountable. But yeah, Representative Wiener is spot on. You owe just a penny. You have anything that's unpaid, they will come after you with a vengeance. But if you are socialist, if you're Marxist, if you carry the Democrat banner, they will find excuses to sweep things under the rug, look the other way, or just flat out attack those who are trying to uphold the law, the great men and women in law enforcement.
1: Yeah. Well, Rep. Wiener, I'm sure you remember, most of my audience does, Nick Shirley, he's been making rounds exposing a lot of daycares. He recently visited a Minnesota daycare named Future Leaders Early Learning Center. 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
6: 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Hello, how are you? I would like to see if I could bring little Joey, my son little Joey here. Is there a paperwork? Can I check out the daycare? No.
1: Well, the owner of that exact daycare has been charged for child care fraud. And it's the same daycare where the Feeding Our Future scam took place. So Senator Lucero, Somali Queen Ilhan Omar, she says she didn't know about the fraud. Yet she was heavily involved with Feeding Our Future as well. So can you make any of that make sense? Is Ilhan Omar just somehow in the wrong place at the wrong time all the time?
4: I cannot make it make sense. This is the woman who had a financial disclosure of north of $30 million or something like that to have a revised something like $100,000. This woman is bending the law. She is in the heart. She's in the thick, and she knows exactly what's going on. She's complicit. I have no doubt she's organizing it. I have no doubt she's benefiting from it. And this is something that we are very thankful because Democrats are not upholding the law in this state. We are so thankful for President Trump and the Department of Justice for doing the great work of bringing accountability in this state.
1: Well, and hopefully more accountability is coming for especially any of the political figures, elected leaders in that state. Hopefully they have to pay account as well. Senator Eric Lucero, Representative Mike Wiener, God bless you guys. Thanks for joining the Pulse tonight.
4: Thank you so much.
5: Thank you.
1: Coming up, Spencer Pratt's new mayoral ad is turning heads in Los Angeles, and even President Trump is weighing in. We've got the latest right after the break.
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16: Is justice denied?
1: Welcome back, friends, to The Pulse. I am David Harris, Jr. Well, Spencer Pratt is really shaking things up in Los Angeles. The reality TV star now running for mayor dropped a new campaign ad with a pretty interesting take on the MAGA movement. Take a look.
17: I'm not MAGA or anything. But the city's kind of gone to shit, though, right? Oh, yeah. Jessica stepped on a needle at the playground the other day. I'm not MAG or anything, though.
18: I'm not MAG or anything, but have you been downtown lately? Looks like an episode of The Walking Dead. Not that I'm MAG or anything, though.
17: Spencer Pratt seems like he has some good ideas. Not that I'm MAGA or anything. He does seem really angry all the time, though.
18: Well, they did burn his house down.
19: We're all voting for Spencer Pratt, right? Of course. Obviously.
1: Now, look, Spencer Pratt is, he's really smart. And while he's not wrapping himself head-to-head in the MAGA banner, make no mistake, this guy is pushing real conservative values. He's tough on crime, he's tough on drugs, and he's fed up with illegal immigration destroying the city, just like so many other Los Angeles residents are. And President Trump, well, he clearly likes what he sees as well.
20: I'd like to see him do well. He's a character. I don't know him. I assume he probably supports me. Does he support me?
21: I think so.
20: Yeah, I heard he does. I heard he's a big MAGA person. He's doing well. I don't know.
1: He is doing really well. Well, joining me now, host of the Leventhal Report, Rick Leventhal, and actor and director, Kevin Sorbo. Gentlemen, thank you so much for joining the Pulse this evening. Kevin, you know, Spencer Pratt, he explained in a recent interview why so many people are responding to his message. Here's what he had to say.
0: People do not trust politicians anymore. They know I'm not a politician. They know if they didn't burn my house down, I wouldn't be running for mayor. That is my journey. They know that I'm authentic. I'm doing this for my community, the city.
1: Kevin, he is surging in the polls. Do you think that he has a legitimate shot?
13: Yeah, of course he does. People are starting to wake up a little bit. I told you forever we talk about the craziness of everything in California. I don't care if it's San Francisco, L.A., or wherever it may be. Why they keep voting for a person with a D next to the name for dummy. That's what D is for, as far as I'm concerned. And you look how they destroyed that city. I mean, when they, I honestly believe the fires in Palisades was set up on purpose. I think the whole thing was set up on purpose. And I look at this thing as more voter fraud that they keep putting these people in there. So I'm looking forward to see what's going to happen here, because this guy is on top of it. And once again, I love not having people that are politicians run for any kind of office.
1: Well, I think our current commander-in-chief proves that that can be very powerful if it's somebody with their head in the right direction. And Spencer sure seems like he has his head on straight. Now, Rick, the message here in this new barbecue ad is that simply wanting cleaner streets is enough to get you labeled a MAGA voter. But do you think that strategy will work to win over some undecided voters in Los Angeles?
22: You know, David, I certainly hope so. I mean, the best thing about this guy so far is his passion, the fact that he suffered through those fires and wants to make it right, and his calling out the current mayor for all of the missteps that she's made and all the terrible decisions she continues to make, but also his brilliant campaign ads. I've never seen anything like it. I've never seen a campaign that had this kind of clever, out-of-the-box, outside-the-box, really funny, really pointed ads that people are going to pay attention to. And eventually, I hope it reaches enough people who are sick and tired of the nonsense going on in L.A. to vote for Spencer Pratt.
1: Yeah, he's really bringing it, and he's got a lot of points that are just should be simple to make. You know, homelessness is rampant, drug use is rampant, crime is rampant, illegal immigration, they just kind of do what they want. Kevin, I want to ask you about this, though. Los Angeles Mayor Karen Bass, she's confirmed that she might move to allow non-citizens to vote in elections. Listen.
23: Councilmember Hugo Soto Martinez, who has endorsed you, he wants to explore ways to let non-citizens vote in city elections. I know that there are some cities that already do this, but, you know, politics is all about timing. With Donald Trump in the White House, is this the right time for Los Angeles to go down this path?
24: Well, I think we need to explore it.
1: Kevin, we need to explore allowing illegals to vote? Are you kidding me? This is exactly why President Trump has been putting pressure on Republican leaders to pass the SAVE Act. Do you think this radical left agenda Mayor Bass is promoting will finally wake some people up in Los Angeles?
13: David, I'm shocked that they want illegals to vote. It's shocking to me. I cannot believe that this is the road they want to go down. So I loved it when Schumer came out last year talking about that we need to make the 20 million illegals that came across the border under Biden, that we need to make them citizens now to replenish our workforce. And I said, well, Schumer, you were leading the charge to destroy our workforce with Roe v. Wade. So how many millions of people have we taken out of the workforce that would have been Americans to start with? But that's a whole nother issue. I'm here. I'm actually here in Louisiana filming a pro-life movie. So I had to throw that in there. But I'm not shocked that they want to do this. But of course they want to do this, because they know that they're going to get free stuff. So they're going to keep voting for free stuff from the free stuff party. But I think it's going to wake up more people. And I think, you know, there's been a tipping point here. Certainly with Trump's second term, there's people who are just fed up with it. And we're fed up with the voter fraud. We know it happens everywhere. And we know the fraud is everything. I'm from Minnesota, so we saw what's going on. That kind of kicked off a whole fraud, people getting money for nothing. So I think this is going to wake people up. We need to get somebody in there that can run that city better than Pasadena, because she is absolutely horrible.
1: Yeah, she has done nothing and yet says, give me another term and I'll do more. Nothing. Rick, let's talk about Governor Gavin Newsom for a second. He actually admitted President Trump is right for once at a recent center at a Center for American Progress event, Newsom said there's a reason Donald Trump's in office. There's a reason Bernie Sanders fills stadiums. They're both right on the diagnosis. He talked about extreme wealth inequality, stagnant mobility for younger generations, and AI disrupting jobs, while positioning himself as the new white-collar populist. Do you think this guy really, really can just opt out of being a populist and say he's kind of like Trump in 2028?
22: David, if voters look at a track record of the candidates in the race in 2028, I don't see any way that Gavin Newsom wins just because of the way he's destroyed the state's budget. They went from a surplus to a deficit. He's made so many mistakes. He's wasted so much money. The train, the high-speed rail to nowhere, the homeless population exploding. And just back to Spencer for a minute. That's one of his greatest plans that he just came out with, to move the city's homeless population, mostly drug addicts, to tribal land where they can get treatment facilities set up and make sure that they actually recover from their drug addiction. Instead of trying to give them new teeth and let them continue to sleep on the street, he's going to try and give them a new life. And that just shows the common sense that Pratt has, and hopefully a common sense candidate like, let's say, Steve Hilton will replace Gavin Newsom, and the whole state can turn around, which I know Kevin would love to see as well.
13: Yes.
1: The entire state would turn around if those things happen. And, yeah, Mayor Bass has wanted to have a campaign where she gives meth addicts free dental care. Like, that's going to solve anything. Mm-hmm. Kevin, speaking of AI, though, are we going to see a wave of AI-generated ads going into the midterms?
13: Well, there's no question. I mean, it's going to change my industry big time. Even James Cameron said now he could probably do the next Avatar in about 30 days instead of 3 years. So it's changing. It's going to change everything. It's just like the internet when it came along. There are good things about it. There's bad things about it. So I still call it the Wild West. And AI is only going to get better and more real. And we're going to have a harder time deciphering what is real and what's not. And you look at the ads they put out, pretty impressive looking ads already. They look like pretty, normal people to me. So it's going to change everything. And I did a movie that's coming out in October that we used AI in it as well. So it's just another form of visual effects.
1: Yeah, well, it's going to change a lot. And I'm not sure if all of Americans are ready for it, but it's going to make it interesting. Rick Leventhal, Kevin Sorbo, God bless you guys. Thanks for joining the Pulse tonight.
13: Thanks, appreciate it, Dave.
22: Thank you.
1: Coming up, as SpaceX prepares for another test launch, there are new questions about whether we're alone in the galaxy. We'll break down the alarming claims being made by a former CIA researcher next.
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4: June 6, 1944. Our nation's best were sent through the gates of hell in Normandy, France. Now, those who were actually there fighting and witnessing the devastation recall one of the most important days in the world's history.
5: His mother wanted him to be a teacher. He wanted to be a lawyer. So they compromised, and he entered the field of medicine. Years later, millions of people throughout the planet would be thankful he did. Dr. Jonas Salk was born here in the Bronx on October 28, 1914, to immigrant parents with very little formal education. At age 13, Salk entered Townsend Harris High, a public school for highly intellectually gifted students. who lack the necessary pedigree to attend more prestigious schools. At the age of 15, Salk transferred to City College, New York, where he earned a degree in chemistry in 1934. Following graduation, Jonas Salk entered New York University Medical School, where he decided on a path of bacteriology research rather than individual practice. Dr. Salk began his residency at New York's prestigious Mount Sinai Hospital. But in 1947, when the University of Pittsburgh School of Medicine offered him his own research lab, he jumped at the opportunity. It was there that the National Foundation for Infantile Paralysis, with financial support of the Sarah Scaife Foundation, asked Dr. Salk to investigate the origins of that dreaded disease better known today as polio. In 1954, his vaccine was tested on 1 million children known as the polio pioneers. The vaccine was declared successful and announced safe on April 12, 1955. In 1963, he founded the Salk Institute for Biological Studies, located in La Jolla, California, which continues to serve as a center for medical and scientific research. In 1977, President Jimmy Carter awarded Dr. Salk the Medal of Freedom, the nation's highest honor. You're watching An American Life on Newsmax TV.
6: When Saigon, the capital of South Vietnam, fell on the 30th of April, 1975, America's long conflict there may have ended, but it took decades for the nation to heal its wounds. In 1973, President Nixon orchestrated the Paris Peace Accords, bringing to an end America's involvement in the Vietnam War. America's POWs returned home, and all seemed well, until March of 1975, when Senator Ted Kennedy led Congress in cutting off all aid to South Vietnam. Within weeks, Communist North Vietnam reneged on the peace accords and invaded their neighbors to the south. Without U.S. support, South Vietnam fell to the Communists, and throughout South Vietnam, a bloodbath ensued as hundreds of thousands of South Vietnamese who had backed the U.S. were massacred. Empowered by the events in Vietnam, Communists in Laos and on Newsmax TV.

0: Welcome back, friends, to The Pulse. I am David Harris, Jr. Well, SpaceX continues pushing the limits of American ingenuity, but the company had to press pause on its latest mission to the final frontier.
1: All right. It is sounding like we are not going to be able to clear this issue in time today, so we are going to be standing down from a launch.
0: Well, that right there was just less than an hour ago. SpaceX paused a planned test flight of its next-generation Starship rocket that was going to take place in Texas. Engineers had to postpone the flight at the final moments because they were not able to work through several last-minute red flags. They said that they will try again tomorrow on a mission to test upgraded systems and new capabilities designed for future Moon and Mars missions.
2: The Starship rocket, which we are now in version 3 of, will, I think, achieve full and rapid reusability. This is the fundamental breakthrough necessary to make life multiplanetary, to extend consciousness beyond Earth, and have self-sustaining cities, self-growing cities on the Moon, Mars, and elsewhere in the solar system.
0: Wow, did you ever think you'd hear something like that in our lifetime? Well, in the meantime, Elon Musk is taking SpaceX public for what's expected to be the biggest initial public offering in history. And it could very well make Musk the world's first trillionaire. Joining me now, Harvard professor and director of the Institute for Theory and Computations, Dr. Avi Loeb. Doctor, thank you for joining the Pulse this evening. You know, this is the same rocket design that exploded during previous test launches, so it's better to be safe than sorry, right?
3: Well, thanks for having me. Indeed, they decided to postpone it by a day. That's not a big delay. And this is version 3. And the hope is that it will bring SpaceX to the next iteration, such that it will be able to serve the missions to the Moon and later to Mars. And NASA is planning to bring people during the Artemis program to the Moon by 2028. And hopefully SpaceX will fulfill the requirements. There is also Blue Origins competing with SpaceX, but all eyes are on both companies because the U.S. needs to maintain its leadership relative to China, for example, that also has ambitions.
0: Yeah, they do. They do, but we've got Elon. Now, Democrats, they really hate Elon Musk, especially now that he could become the world's first trillionaire. But looking at it from a scientific view, the private space sector is unlocking an entirely new economy. So what is the actual wealth potential out there in the cosmos? Could we see one day possibly mining asteroids?
3: Yeah, I mean, having a large wealth that cannot be spent in a lifetime, you know, is actually a great opportunity for Elon Musk because he can set priorities that go beyond what the government is able to accomplish. And we all know about the limitations of the NASA bureaucracy, whereas Elon Musk is a visionary leader and he can come up with not only putting human base on Mars and before that on the Moon, but maybe some other space ambitions. You know, Mars is not necessarily the most inspiring target destination. We can go bigger than that, and with a wealth of $1 trillion, you know, one can come up with a plan. Also, I would say there are scientific opportunities that go beyond what NASA has accomplished so far. We can

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1: Into outer space, you know, we might have some footprint in the history books of the Milky Way galaxy. If we stay on this planet, it's clear that at the end, you know, nothing will survive because the sun will die and will engulf the Earth and the Moon. So we definitely want to leave the Earth to space, and that will be the long-term legacy of leaders like Elon Musk. And my hope is that there are also other space entrepreneurs in the Milky Way galaxy, because perhaps they made it to our backyard, you know, and that's the whole subject of UFOs, and possibly that the U.S. government may release some information that indicates that, you know, we do have a neighbor that developed some technological space probes. And
2: I want to get into that with you, too. I want to talk to you about that.
1: Go ahead.
2: UFOs and aliens. You know, a former CIA researcher made headlines this week claiming the U.S. government has recovered at least four different species of aliens from UFOs that crashed on Earth. Watch this.
3: People who have been involved in recoveries have said
4: there are at least four separate types. Now, I have not had direct access to that, but I believe the people who I talked to. Four different types of life, at least.
3: Yeah. And the people I've talked to, you know, through the process of making the documentary, both on camera and off the record sources, and the people Hal's talked to over the decades, have said that there have been dozens of recoveries of crashed craft in the U.S. alone.
2: Now, they go on to describe that some of these alleged aliens as reptilian and insectoid. What are your thoughts? Have you heard anything like this?
1: Yeah. Well, I did hear the same. In fact, I was invited to this podcast but couldn't make it last week because I was on a movie set in New York City where I had to play myself in a script associated with, you know, the main character having an encounter with extraterrestrials. But at any event, I did hear about these stories, you know, a year ago when I was in Congress, and but I haven't seen any evidence for them. And in fact, I met Hal Patoff, who made this statement, and I asked him, did you directly see those pilots that you claim exist, you know, these biological pilots in crash sites? And he said, no, he just heard about it from other people. So, you know, stories are easy. The question is, where is the evidence? Where is the beef, so to speak? And until I see the evidence, I don't know whether to believe it. It's intriguing. It's fascinating. But I don't know if the government or corporations like Lockheed Martin have such things in their possession until I see it. We haven't seen the evidence publicly. Presumably tomorrow or in the coming weeks, we'll get more information, more videos from the U.S. government through the release that the Department of War is putting online. And let's see how intriguing that data is.
2: Yeah, we've got to see the proof.
1: Yeah, exactly.
2: We've got to see the proof. I love what you said. I love what you said. Where's the beef? Show me the money. Dr. Avi Loeb, out of time. God bless you, brother. Thanks for joining the Pulse tonight.
1: Thanks for having me.
2: Coming up, help is on the way at the checkout line. President Trump announcing a new push to lower grocery prices. We'll get into that after the break.
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3: Ever since I picked up a basketball, I just wanted to play in the NBA. That's all I knew. That's all I thought about. But I never knew I was good enough. I just knew it was something I wanted to do. And if I wasn't good enough, I was going to make myself good enough.
4: Born August 23, 1978, in Philadelphia, PA, Kobe Bryant was the youngest of three children and the only son of former NBA player Joe Bryant. Joe Bryant moved his family to Italy, where Kobe learned to speak Italian fluently when he was only 6 years old. At age 13, the Bryant family returned to Philadelphia, where Kobe attended Lower Merion High School. All four of his high school basketball years were record-breaking, culminating in 1995 when Adidas named him Senior MVP of the Year. Kobe Bryant chose not to pursue college and instead went directly to the NBA draft. As he was only 17 at the time, his first contract for $3.5 million had to be co-signed by his parents. At the time, Kobe was the youngest player in the NBA and spent the next 20 years with the Los Angeles Lakers. In November of 1999, Kobe Bryant met 17-year-old Vanessa Lane and fell in love. In May of 2000, they married here at St. Edward the Confessor Catholic Church in Dana Point, California. In 2003, the superstar was arrested on charges of sexually assaulting a 19-year-old employee at this lodge and spa in Colorado. Charges were dropped when the plaintiff refused to testify and chose an out-of-court settlement. Basketball legend Kobe Bryant, along with his 13-year-old daughter and six friends, boarded a helicopter at 9:06 a.m. on January 26, 2020. 34 minutes later, the helicopter slammed into a hill above Calabasas, California, killing all on board.
5: Once upon a time, there was a young basketball player who had dreams of becoming one of the greatest basketball players of all time.
4: You're watching An American Life on Newsmax TV.
6: January 15th, 1929 was a chilly day in Atlanta, Georgia, when a family gathered to welcome into this world a new life, and with it, a new hope for America. Throughout his 39 years, he instilled in Americans a new spirit of justice and freedom, based on equality instead of status, and character instead of race. He waged a nonviolent war on racial segregation with appearances that radiated with an energy that transcended all races, all faiths, and people of all ages with words that still resonate today.
7: I may not get there with you, but I want you to know tonight that we as a people will get to the promised land.
6: He spoke to us of his dreams and his beliefs that justice too long delayed is justice denied.
8: Welcome back, friends, to The Pulse. I am David Harris, Jr. Well, President Trump's common sense agenda continues to pay off for Americans, this time at the grocery store. The president and EPA Administrator Lee Zeldin are eliminating another harmful regulation put in place under Sleepy Joe. It forced retailers to make expensive upgrades on refrigeration equipment, driving up costs across the supply chain. And the biggest problem with these so-called upgrades is they didn't work. President Trump invited the leaders of several large grocery store chains to the Oval Office today, and they all agree that this move will help lower operating expenses for supermarkets and allow them to pass those savings on to their customers.
9: Okay, very, very substantial. They're going to be a big saving. The average family will save a lot of money, and you're going to have stores. You know, nobody actually thought of it until it was mentioned this morning. You will have stores closing down in areas where they're not going to have a store anymore.
10: Sorry.
9: And you really are being forced to spend money, much more money, on much more expensive equipment that really doesn't work. This friend of mine is a very savvy guy. and, you know, big league stuff. And he put some in because he wanted to see. And he said, the stuff doesn't work. It doesn't cool the food properly. That's why they call the thing that we're talking about a refrigerant for a reason. It's a refrigerant.
8: Common sense, friends. I wonder how many other little issues like this that Joe Biden and his administration just had sprinkled all over our economy that we ultimately have to pay for and been paying for. This one should wind up making a big difference, and it's just one of, I think, many, many changes to come. Stick around, friends. The silver lining is next.
10: Nothing sets the tone for your day like country hits. 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
14: Spitz reconsidered and changed history. Spitz's achievement gave America a boost internationally as the nation suffered in global public opinion from its long war in Vietnam. And Spitz's victory in the sports arena was especially gratifying. As an American Jew, his victories cast a powerful shadow over the Palestinian Liberation Organization's Munich terrorism, when 11 Israeli athletes were held hostage and eventually murdered by the group belonging to the Black September organization. Despite the horrors and his own nail-biting competition, Mark Spitz always maintained his sense of humor. The night before competition was to begin, he was asked by a Russian reporter why he wore a mustache. Although he had planned to shave it that very night, he replied,
15: I said, no, it doesn't slow me down. I said, it deflects the water away from my mouth. It allows my head to get a lot lower and more streamlined, my behind actually up. And so that's why I was able to break the world record at the Olympic trials in Chicago 3 weeks before. The guy looked at me and hesitated, and then he translated as fast as he could into Russian. All male Russian swimmers the next year had a mustache.
14: For Newsmax TV, I'm Bill Curtis, and this is an American moment. It took 34 years to build, but on August 15, 1914, the Panama Canal was officially opened for business and was quickly crowned one of the seven wonders of the modern world. President Theodore Roosevelt believed the completion of the canal was essential to American security and prosperity, so he negotiated with the French to purchase the canal's properties and dredging equipment. But when negotiations with Colombia over a canal treaty broke down, Roosevelt backed a local bloodless revolution that lasted only a few hours. And on November 3, 1903, the nation of Panama was born. With the opening of the Panama Canal, the Atlantic and Pacific Oceans were joined, reducing a ship's journey from New York to San Francisco by 9,000 miles. Roosevelt's vision made the canal a reality, and the feat helped make America a world power. You're watching An American Moment.
8: Yeah, friends, you know what that sound means. It means it's time for tonight's Silver Lining. And joining me tonight is the lead pastor at Grace Community Church in Auburn, Washington, Pastor Jesse Bradley. Jesse, always a pleasure to have you on the show. And I have been to Seattle. I've been to that area. I've been to Washington. And it is always very gloomy. But I hear that the sun is out today, which it's not even out here where I live. That's got to be obviously a reason to celebrate. What else would you say is a reason to celebrate life right now? No matter where a person's at in their life, no matter what they're going through, they're watching this right now, and there's a reason they're watching right now. Why would you say there's a reason that they should be celebrating?
16: David, we don't take any blessings for granted. They all come from God. God is good. The sunshine here in Seattle, the creation, as you look around, mountains, flowers, this time of year, lakes, oceans. But more than that, it's God's great love for us. Every single day, the Bible says we are not consumed because he loves us. And his greatest gift is not the sunshine, it's his presence. This Sunday, David, is Pentecost Sunday. And I know we overlook it and forget it, but historically, they didn't forget it then. The church was feeling discouraged and defeated. After Jesus died for our sins, after his crucifixion, after his resurrection, overcoming death and the grave, he ascended into heaven, and God gave us the presence of God, the Holy Spirit dwelling inside of us. And I think we've forgotten because, David, in this day and age, we rely on technology as our God. Humanism is our God. We end up with a form of religion, but not the power. And we need to remember God's greatest blessing. So anyone can have a relationship with Jesus. Everyone's invited. When you put your trust in Jesus, listen, God dwells within you, the Holy Spirit. And there's love and joy and peace that come out of this relationship with God. So today, don't just try to do it in your own strength. Don't just rely on principles, although those can be a blessing, but walk in the power and the love of the Holy Spirit. And God doesn't give us a spirit of timidity, but love, power, and a sound mind. And that's exactly what we need today.
8: And I love hearing that coming from you because you are somebody that was an atheist. You didn't believe in any of this stuff, and now you preach it. And I hear you talk, and I'm like, that's scripture, that's scripture, that's scripture. It's flowing out of you. So I've got a question for you. I've had a few guests on the Silver Lining recently in the last week that have had near-death experiences. One gentleman was in a coma for 18 days, and he said during that time, he came face-to-face with Jesus. His recount of what happened and what he saw is remarkable. He came back with this burning passion and desire to tell people about Jesus. He would probably was considered himself a lukewarm, I'd say a lukewarm Christian, just church on Sunday before that. Now he is just telling people about Jesus, how good he is, and encouraging them to get right with God. So what do you say? I had one naysayer tell me, I don't think people see visions of Jesus. Jesus doesn't reveal himself to anybody. What would you say to that person? I personally think God can do whatever he wants to, but what would you say?
16: Yes, I love that story. People are having personal encounters with Jesus. Even in countries where it's illegal to follow Jesus, Jesus is appearing to people in dreams, near-death experiences, people who die. People open up the Bible and read about Jesus. David, I have so much contact from viewers. And I talked to one today on the phone who watches you, watched me in our conversation. He was dead. The doctors told the whole family he's gone. And then God brought him back to life. And now he's talking about Jesus. And he's saying, I got to share my story. This was 4 years ago. That happened today. So let me tell you, there's victory over death. Death doesn't have the final say. And we are created to live in eternity. We're going to be with God forever apart from God. I was an atheist. Soccer was my God first in my life. But then I read the Bible. I heard the good news. And I said, yes, it's grace, a relationship with Jesus. And now through soccer, the last World Cup, we saw 480,000 people turn to Jesus. So get rid of your false God. Thank God for your blessings. And then Jesus first. Follow him. And God's going to use you and your story to reach a lot of people.
8: Yeah, and he does, he loves doing that. He's the great redeemer. I always say don't put God in a box. I think we put God in a box. Far too often we say, well, if it's not clear, it's always got to follow scripture. But even John, the book of John, he ends it with, if I was to share all the things that Jesus did, all the miracles and things he did, there wouldn't be enough books in all the world to contain it. Now, obviously, we don't want to go completely out of bounds on something crazy, but what's the craziest thing that God's done that's just totally blown your mind that people would say that's got to be a miracle?
16: Yeah, you're right. There's clarity in Scripture, and then there's mystery, because God is greater. How can our minds even conceive every good thing, who God is, heaven? There's so much that's yet to come. But David, for me, it's what God's doing right now. I've been serving with Global Media Outreach. We've reached over 3 billion people with the gospel. And to me, that blows my mind, because Matthew 24:14, the gospel go to the ends of the earth, and then Jesus will return. And there'll be people from every nation, tongue, and tribe in heaven. So I love the global salvation that I see right now in terms of church history. We're just seeing, it's countless millions turning to Jesus right now. Heaven is getting more and more populated every day.
8: I absolutely love that. And that is what it should always, always be about. Do people know Jesus? And are they being impacted and then going and sharing it? I think it's an absolute miracle that you've reached 3 billion people. Whatever you're part of, let me know how I can help. But share your website really quickly, almost out of time, so people can go check it out.
16: Go to justchoosehope.org, all free Bible resources. And David, God's using your show because you're bold about Jesus and people are hungry for Jesus. They're coming to know Jesus through this show.
8: Well, I love it. I love you. I love your website. Thank you always, Pastor Jesse Bradley, for just bringing some clarity tonight. Appreciate you. We'll see you next time. And friends, that's all the time we have for tonight. Thank you so much for watching The Pulse right here on Newsmax 2. Tune in tomorrow night. Brand new episode. Hope you have a great rest of your evening. We'll see you then. God bless you. Bye-bye.
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4: Born July 10th, 1856, Nikola Tesla would revolutionize the world of electricity, become fabulously wealthy in the process, but die a tragic death. A gifted child of Serbian nationality, he was born in the Austrian Empire. Tesla would graduate early from high school, crediting his physics professor for encouraging his interest in electricity. In 1884, after 2 years in Paris at the offices of Continental Edison, the company founded by Thomas Edison, Tesla emigrated to New York City and the Edison Machine Works. Working day and night to improve Edison's direct current generators, Tesla believed if successful, and he was, Edison had promised to pay him a $50,000 bonus, equivalent to $1.3 million today. But when it came time to be paid, Thomas Edison said his promise was meant as a joke. Tesla quit Edison, but took with him the knowledge of his experiments in the new technology known as AC, or alternating current. Edison's direct current only traveled 2 miles before needing to be regenerated, where alternating current offered long-distance, high-voltage transmission. In 1897, Westinghouse bought Tesla's patent for an incredible $216,000, or just shy of $6 million in today's money. Among other things, Tesla discovered wireless electricity, radio waves, electromagnet radiation, and invented the first X-ray.
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22: B1.
23: Good evening, Patriots. Welcome to Ed Henry, The Big Take. Breaking this hour, President Trump revealing just moments ago he's now sending an additional 5,000 troops to Poland Lefties in Europe, I thought you claimed the president was leaving NATO and nobody had your back. President posting on Truth Social, this is a show of support for their relatively new president, Karol Nawrocki, who he endorsed. It comes after the commander-in-chief pulled the same number of U.S. troops from Germany because their leader did not back America over opening the Strait of Hormuz. A sign of rewarding better allies, but there's also talk tonight this could further provoke Russia as President Trump is still trying to end that war in Ukraine. So we'll follow that. It comes on a day the president zeroed in again big time on the midterms, declaring if Democrats take Congress, America is finished, saying they're sick right now with Trump derangement syndrome, and he's going to be bringing down gas prices while inching closer to a deal to end the other war in Iran.
1: Keep their highly enriched uranium.
9: No, we get the highly enriched. We will get it. We don't need it. We don't want it. We'll probably destroy it after we get it, but we're not going to let them have it.
23: A president making those comments at an event in the Oval Office, highlighting how he's all over trying to get grocery prices down for you, as some new polling data suggests voters still trust him more than Democrats on the issues that matter to you around the kitchen table. And the left right now reeling tonight from a new autopsy report from the DNC on what went wrong in that 2024 landslide that has left even Democrat lawmakers saying their party still has no clue about why they lost.
2: An autopsy is a medical procedure you do over a corpse. And now it sounds like we need a malpractice attorney because we couldn't even do the autopsy correctly. That's not what the American people want. And that's why we got shellacked in the last election. I mean, we lost every single solitary swing state.
23: Still licking their wounds, our political panel will dive deep on the DNC mess. So the DNC having about as much credibility as The View's Sonny Hostin, who actually argued with a straight face that unlike January 6th, the Black Lives Matter riots of 2020, mostly peaceful.
3: People that watch our show take away different things. So I just want to make that part clear. There were very limited destruction of property and violence during the uprising, the Black Lives Matter uprisings.
23: Except for the police department set on fire and all the businesses killed and all that. It feels like a shut your pie hole is coming in hot on that. Don't miss my conversation as well with Texas Congressman Chip Roy, now a candidate for attorney general in the great state of Texas. His take on the L.A. Mayor Carrie Bass now flat out admitting she thinks non-citizens should be able to vote. Maybe she thinks that will bail her out. Unbelievable. No wonder why Democrats are blocking the Save America Act. We'll also talk to Steve Hilton tonight. He's the top contender for governor out there in California. His take on how Spencer Pratt's epic campaign against Karen Bass may lift that Republican Steve Hilton into the governor's mansion. Don't miss that later this hour as well. As always, we want your take. Go to X right now. Search at Newsmax. Participate in today's poll. The president expected to sign an executive order at some point. He delayed it today. On domestic AI oversight, are you concerned about the energy costs and pressure it could place on the power grid in your neighborhood and around the country? Vote, comment, and use the hashtag TheBigTake. Very interesting results so far, but first, the big take. You know things are getting bad for the Democrats, but even the man who made his reputation getting Bill Clinton into the White House twice is now pushing actual hard data showing the left's dreams of taking back control of Congress, not the slam dunk they thought. Mark Penn, who now runs a respected Harvard-Harris poll, has fresh data showing, yes, voters are frustrated about affordability, angry about those grocery prices, soaring prices at the pump, housing as well. But wait for it. Real Americans like you blame Democrats more, with the left down 6 points on the question of which party do you trust more on the economy. And most devastating for these Democrats, voters appear to be sticking with that guy, the president. As we're seeing not just in the data from pollster Penn, but also in one key primary race after another in six states this week, we saw the strength of MAGA still going strong, leading even far left radical Stacey Abrams to make an interesting admission about the bruise to her party's brand.
5: What we're seeing happen in election after election, even in Georgia, we had some of the closest elections that we've seen in a while. And we are seeing more and more Democrats turn out. We are watching that happen across the country. Democrats may not have the strongest brand, but we have the strongest beliefs.
23: We don't have the strongest brand, which you need to win, but we've got the strongest beliefs. Strange, because that fits perfectly into today's revelation that the Democratic National Committee was finally releasing that autopsy we've been waiting months and months on. What went wrong in 2024? Kamala Harris had been demanding that party bosses stop sitting on the results of their deep dive. And maybe they were holding back so long because what they found is pretty embarrassing. We'll go through it point by point, as I said, with our political panel later. But let me give you the top line thoughts. The DNC autopsy found Kamala did not go radical enough. I'm not making that up. That the San Francisco liberal should have been crazier left. And that maybe the party made a mistake by believing that attacking the president was good enough to win. So wait, you mean the orange man bad strategy is not actually a plan to make America better? Who knew? I could have told the DNC the same thing for free. They wouldn't have had to wait a year and a half, and they wouldn't have had to pay crazy consultants like probably millions of dollars, especially when the president is out here grinding it out every day, showing why he's trying to make America great again. Not talking about it.
9: I think if Democrats took control of the Congress, I think that and let's say took control of the country, I think that this country's finished. These people are sick. They suffer from Trump derangement syndrome, but really they have bad policy. They have horrible policy.
23: He's right. Where's the Democrat plan on lowering grocery prices, gas prices, any of it? How about the plan to make sure Iran doesn't have nuclear weapons? Have you seen any of that? When your party wants to just keep saying, get Trump and let's double down on socialism, you're in deep trouble. Ask the socialist mayor of Seattle, Katie Wilson. Claims she didn't care that Starbucks was leaving. Amazon might not be far behind. Probably Microsoft, too. Now she seems to be on bended knee, sucking up to companies out there.
0: I mean, it's really great that Amazon's invested $3.5 million in this project.
6: What do you think it means in terms of the relationship with your office and big business, knowing we all saw the video from a couple of weeks ago on stage at Seattle U?
0: So, again, I'm really excited about this partnership. And I mean, just to give another example, right, today we announced a second large new shelter site, Tiny House Village. And so really grateful for their partnership.
23: We're so grateful. The same lady who a week or two ago, as that reporter pointed out, was telling Starbucks, bye-bye, we don't care about thousands of jobs going to Nashville. Please, please stay. Then there's the New York City socialist, Oran Mamdani, who's now just flat out not just doing Soviet-style supermarkets. He's openly doing Soviet-style lotteries for the unwashed to maybe get a crack at FIFA soccer tickets.
7: What can $50 get you in New York City? 25 cups of streetcar coffee. 10 months of hard-hitting journalism. Still a classic. Infinite rides on the Staten Island Ferry. And for 1,000 lucky New Yorkers, a ticket to the World Cup. That's right. Last year, we said we'd fight for cheaper tickets for New Yorkers. And today, I'm proud to announce, just like Arsenal, we got it done.
23: Okay, socialists, a friend on Wall Street texted me today. You know what's really going to happen? The people who get the cheap tickets, a bunch of them, will sell them for a lot of money on StubHub or some other site. Well, I shot back, isn't that capitalism? Nobody said these socialists were smart, right? Look at the major Democratic candidates across the country, like Graham Plattner running for the U.S. Senate in Maine, the guy with the Nazi tattoo. He's got a new problem ahead of Memorial Day when we honor those men and women in uniform who paid the ultimate sacrifice. He posted all kinds of crazy stuff, like talking about a U.S. soldier who was shot four times in Afghanistan by the Taliban. Dumb blah, blah, blah, didn't deserve to live. And when they ask Elizabeth Warren and others who endorse her, they run from the cameras. Candidates like James Tallarico, running for the U.S. Senate in Texas. Even CNN now admitting the Democrats' brand there, which we mentioned is going to take a hit with Stacey Abrams. Well, now they say it'll take a hit with a guy who said God is non-binary. And CNN says it won't play well in Christian Texas.
11: He thinks he has carved out around his Christian faith and his interpretation of Christianity. I think it's going to be effective. I guess one of his statements was something like, it's not clear if Jesus or God was a man or a woman, or he contains both masculinity and femininity. That's going to be a problem in Texas. And it's going to be a problem for a lot of Christian voters, whether you're Latino, black, or white. They don't agree with that interpretation of the faith and of Christianity.
23: You think? Are candidates like the one of the Democrats running for Senate in Michigan, Mallory McMorrow, miss, oops, I deleted all my controversial tweets, such as living in the Midwest is dreadful.
24: Like a lot of people, sometimes you complain online, on Facebook, on Twitter, and there were old tweets of mine that were dug up and became a CNN primetime news story. It's stunning. I mean, I hope that we live in an era where people can be themselves and run for office. I didn't plan my entire life around running for office, and sometimes I complain about the weather.
23: Oopsies, just want to be myself and tweet about the weather. As laughable as this Democrat, Christina Bohannon, running for Congress and trashing her own voters in Iowa, suggesting, yeah, they may be backwards people.
10: Do you still hold that same view about that legislation, that it would have made Iowa seen as backwards because it became law?
12: Yeah. So basically, OK, so the bill that you're talking about, just so you know, the bill that you're talking about was so badly worded that it would have covered all kinds of things that I don't even think the legislature intended to be covered. And what I said there was that Iowa might be viewed as backwards because of legislation that the politicians were pushing forward that actually a majority of Iowans did not even support.
23: Iowans would be backwards, she's saying, because of legislation about getting rid of DEI. Radical. But it's nothing compared to what radical Governor Abigail Spanberger is up to in Virginia, making sure ICE agents cannot be at polling places in November. I wonder why.
13: You heard it first here. Tomorrow I'll be issuing an executive order. We are putting out from the state level some guidance across public spaces, including polling places, of how Virginia state employees or people who are working in support of Virginia's state-run elections can react to, in this particular case, you know, federal agents who might be appearing at a location and where the worry is that they're principally there to intimidate or scare people. Mm-hmm.
23: Seems like Democrats want illegals to have a shot, at least, at voting in the midterms. And then, as if on cue, Democrat Karen Bass in L.A. says the quiet part out loud.
14: Councilmember Hugo Soto Martinez, who has endorsed you, he wants to explore ways to let non-citizens vote in city elections. I know that there are some cities that already do this, but, you know, politics is all about timing. With Donald Trump in the White House, is this the right time for Los Angeles to go down this path?
15: Well, I think we need to explore it.
23: We need to explore breaking the law and letting illegals, non-citizens, vote. The American people are not confused about this exploration mission, about the Democrats' real agenda. And on the issues that matter most to you this November, if you listen to a former Clinton pollster, the people still trust the president and the Republican Party. And that's the big take. Joining us now is Texas Congressman Chip Roy, a Republican candidate for attorney general. In the great state of Texas, faces a runoff next week. Congressman, welcome back. Always good to see you.
25: Hey, great to be on. Hope you're well.
23: We are, and it sounds like you're doing great in the race. You know, Virginia's radical Governor Abigail Spanberger has an executive order now to stop ICE from going to polling locations this November. Democrats have been nervous about that in a lot of states, and it makes me think maybe they want illegals to vote. They don't want ICE there. And then abracadabra, the L.A. Mayor Karen Bass comes out and says she's now open to exploring the possibility of non-citizens voting. What's really going on here?
25: It's all about power. That's what it's always been about. That's what it was when it was Biden and Mayorkas flooding America with people. They didn't care that it was endangering us with fentanyl and gangs and cartel members. They didn't care what that meant for Jocelyn Nungaray or Laken Riley or anyone else who was murdered. All they cared about was trying to get votes and get power. Now you see Abigail, who, you know, I served with her in Congress. She's advancing the most radical playbook that the Commonwealth of Virginia has ever seen. And thankfully, the Virginia Supreme Court struck down their radical maps. But now you've got this, executive order or whatever she's doing to basically say ICE isn't welcome in Virginia. That's effectively what she's saying. It's like, let illegals run amok. We don't want ICE to enforce the law in Virginia. And, this is par for the course right now. There's a reason we're having to try to get together a reconciliation package in Washington to fund ICE and Border Patrol because Democrats refuse to do it. I don't think we're going to get it done today. Unfortunately, the Senate didn't get it to us. Hopefully, we'll get it done when we get back in a week or so. But we've got to do it because Democrats refuse to work with us at any point to secure the border, enforce the law, or do anything rational, including secure our elections with the Save America Act. We're mad at the Senate for not, blowing up the 60-vote fake filibuster. But the real problem, of course, are Democrats that won't even work with us on it.
23: Yeah, and Democrats want illegals to vote maybe in these midterms because of their radical agenda. And speaking of radicals in our midst, you've put forward this legislation, the Inhibiting Militant Adversarial Mullahs Act, legislation that would bar certain foreign Islamic clerics from entering America in the first place. Why do we need this now?
25: Well, right now we have, through our goodwill, frankly, a very expansive visa program. And we have R1 visas that are enabled to be used for clergy and clerics around the world to be able to come to the United States. Well, you know, if you've got a visiting priest from Italy that wants to come work at a Catholic church somewhere in America, I mean, that's all fine. However they do that. But to have radical, Muslim clerics, imams that are coming to the United States and are advancing the Islamification of the state of Texas, in my case, or all of America, that's wrong. And we shouldn't be making it easy for that to happen and occur. So, look, I think we ought to peel back visas generally. I think we ought to put a freeze on all immigration. I introduced the PAUSE Act last fall. And I keep introducing smaller measures that aren't as broad as the PAUSE Act just to highlight the absurdity of some of the things that we're doing. This is one of those. My friend Eli Crane has one on H-1Bs that are being exploited. Mm-hmm. We've got so much exploitation of our legal immigration system. They're taking advantage of our good will to move people into our country who literally have stated publicly they want to wage jihad with the West. They want to carry out the Islamification of America. And that is something that we should not tolerate.
23: Yeah. And the president has been trying to crack down on that. He's also trying to lower those grocery prices, announced today's rolling back Biden era energy regulations, part of the Green New scam, no doubt, on refrigeration, which meant that grocery stores had to buy all kinds of new equipment that was allegedly more efficient and whatnot for the environment, right? So they raise the grocery price. You got to pay more. So he says that's going to lower prices, the grocery. We're going to see whether that pans out. But I wonder, since you're out on the campaign trail, what are real voters saying about affordability, gas prices, grocery prices, and what the president is doing, what you're trying to do in Congress? Is it going to be enough for your party?
25: Well, look, first of all, I fully support what the president's doing there. Those regulations on refrigerators are things that a lot of the people that run small businesses in Texas and restaurants and so forth are dealing with. So I applaud the president for doing that. And look, it takes a little bit of time to unwind the disaster of the Biden administration, and frankly, 8 years of Obama, you know, and we're trying to undo a lot of that damage. We're seeing a lot of good things happening nationwide in terms of job growth, in terms of economic activity. Obviously, we're trying to deal with Iran and get, you know, we got to deal, get gas prices down. The American people, though, the people that I've talked to, Texans across the state of Texas, where their concerns predominantly lie is making sure that we don't allow Islam to overtake our state, make sure our border stays secure, make sure that we have a strong military that's being used effectively, but we don't engage in endless war. Mm-hmm. They want us to stay focused on the thing that the president campaigned on. But yeah, we want to get prices down. We're working on it. The president's doing a lot of good work on that. But you know what? You got to get interest rates down. All of it's a part of the entire puzzle, and you got to get those pieces put together. The big, beautiful bill is finally kicking in, and a lot of those provisions are going to drive economic activity, but also help us constrain spending. You mentioned the Green New scam subsidies. We repealed half of the Green New scam subsidies because people like me fought to deliver for the president. And guess what? A super PAC in California is running $1 million of ads against me because they don't want me to be the attorney general of Texas. So that's, we're winning. We just got to keep fighting to get it done so the American people can feel it by November.
23: Final thing, you've also been fighting this Democrat fraud, whether it's Minnesota, California, so many states. And the DOJ, the Trump administration today, announced, I think, about 15 more indictments of fraudsters, particularly in Minnesota. They're going to hire like another dozen prosecutors because they think so much money was stolen in that one state of Minnesota. Your thoughts? A lot of people are wondering at the beginning of this, are they all going to get away with it? It sounds like accountability may be coming.
25: Yeah, we've had a lot of conversations with the acting attorney general, Todd Blanche. I've been in constant contact with him. You know, all of this is a organized effort to engage in fraud that mixes up what's going on with illegal immigration, what's going on with the Islamification of America. Those things all come together there in Minneapolis. And then what happens when you have these big bloated federal programs that are then exploited in the context of H-1B visas and in all of the immigration programs. And now we're seeing that all come together. So kudos to the administration for going after that. But I think we need to also, you know, ratchet up what I want to do, which is freeze immigration and reform our system, reform H-1Bs, reform our visa programs, and then remove a lot of these people. God bless, you know, Tom Homan, now Secretary Mullen, and the great men and women at ICE and Border Patrol. We've removed about 800 and something thousand, another 800 and something thousand to a million have self-deported. That's great news. But we got to go after a lot of these folks, frankly, who came here under legal immigration. They're engaged in scams, root it out and boot them out.
23: Absolutely. All right, Chip Roy, you're going to be watching your race in the great state of Texas closely next week, that big Senate race, the Republican runoff as well. The president's made his choice there with Ken Paxton. Sir, we appreciate your time. Good luck out there.
25: Thanks, Ed. God bless.
23: You too. Straight ahead is Stephen Colbert's last show tonight, thankfully, but the libs not taking it too well.
4: A day that the electorate in this great nation we call home repudiates this putrid administration.
23: Cry more, plus The View, Sonny Hostin wants you to believe that the January 6th Capitol protest, which is not right here, were just as bad as the 2020 BLM riots, which is pictured right there. We will not let her rewrite history about what they like to call the Summer of Love on today's edition of Shut Your Piehole. And California gubernatorial candidate Steve Hilton, he's the front runner there on the right, calling on his fellow Republican Chad Bianco, get out of the race, to give Hilton a better shot at winning the governor's office in November. And the Republicans would get it for the first time in a long time. Steve Hilton, my exclusive guest here, is going to explain why they need to consolidate the vote and save the Golden State. Don't miss a minute of The Big Take. He's coming up. Steve Hilton.
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26: Team for Sun Records. 1 year later, RCA bought his contract. And within 2 years, Elvis Presley emerged as an international recording sensation. But at age 22, young Elvis was drafted into the Army. He declined special service status and trained alongside regular soldiers at Fort Hood before joining the Army's 3rd Armored Division in Germany. After 2 years of service and meeting his wife Priscilla, Sergeant Elvis Presley returned to civilian life and went on to star in 33 films and break records for his television specials and appearances. But concerts were always his first love.
27: It's my favorite part of the business, is a live concert.
26: 80,000 people lined the streets as a parade of white limousines made their way to Graceland to pay their final respects. You're watching An American Moment on Newsmax TV. When Rosa Parks stepped on that Montgomery, Alabama bus on December 1st, 1955, She didn't set out to make history. She just wanted to get home. Montgomery's segregated buses had divided seating. White passengers in front, colored passengers in the back. When the bus driver needed more seats for his white passengers, he ordered her and three others to vacate their seats. The others complied and moved, but Rosa quietly refused and was quickly arrested. Working alongside Dr. Martin Luther King, Rosa's arrest sparked a highly effective citywide protest with African Americans boycotting city buses. Rosa's protest and resulting boycott didn't end segregation, but it sparked a movement that ended the racial system, paving the way for a more equal society. You're watching An American Moment.
23: The long-awaited autopsy of the Democrats' 2024 election is finally out. And frankly, it's a joke. The report released by the DNC after months of pressure argues, get this, Vice President Kamala Harris wasn't radical enough. The report adds, quote, the anti-Trump sentiment alone was insufficient to motivate voters. You think? You mean Orange Man bad wasn't enough to win? I'm so surprised. In any case, Democrats don't seem to be taking it well.
1: We lost the last election. It wasn't close. Okay, but the fact that we can't even tell people why, we're too afraid to tell them the truth. They know the truth. They saw the debate. They saw what happened, right? And they saw that we got killed in the election. We lost every swing state. So they can write whatever document they want, but Democrats know why we lost.
23: Let's go live to our political panel. Joining us now, former U.S. Senate candidate in the great state of New York, Joe Pinion. Alongside him, GOP strategist, our friend Aaron McGuire. Welcome back to you both.
2: Thank you.
23: You know,
3: good
23: Aaron,
3: to be with you.
23: The conclusion section, Aaron, is blank. Oddly. And so it was like slopped together. They say they need new thinking in here. They need to focus more on the Midwest and South, like, duh. And it was not enough to say Trump is bad. Then why are they still basing the midterms on Trump is bad?
2: Well, it's clear Democrats haven't learned their lesson politically when it comes to how to best talk to voters. They can't even put a document together to admit their faults. It was full of typos. It was half done. If I handed that in as a fifth grade book report, I'd probably get kicked out of school. It was such a bad product there. In it, there were a ton of discrepancies talking about Ohio, about Michigan and Wisconsin and Pennsylvania, and saying how those are solid Democrat states when they all went for Trump. I mean, the gall for them to not even understand how to talk to the American people, let alone be able to identify stone cold facts for reality. It's going to make their midterm messaging all over the place. And you're seeing that right now.
23: Joe, what did they use, ChatGPT for this thing or what?
3: Well, the whole thing was kind of a disaster. And I think first and foremost, you have to recognize the part that I loved the most was when they said that in spite of the fact that they have all these needs, they're still voting against their own interests. So you have a report that was designed to have them tell the truth about themselves and effectively acknowledge that they have called all America deplorable, and they're still calling Americans deplorable. And so they're clearly out to lunch. They have no idea what they're doing. And it's all the while President Trump just keeps pushing that America First agenda.
23: Speaking of out to lunch, Stephen Colbert out of a job hosting The Late Show for the last time tonight in the farewell tour, the pity tour, I guess. He had fellow late night host Jon Stewart on, and they were whining about how the president has pushed them to the point of exhaustion. Watch.
4: The day that the electorate in this great nation we call home repudiates this putrid administration, the day that that happens, my brother, there will be, and I mean this, the day that that happens, there will be a joyful noise from the bowels of this great country. We are tired.
23: Aaron, the president's still living rent-free in their heads, I guess.
2: He is, and man, if drinking the Kool-Aid looked like two comedians, you've got it right there. The two of them are high off their own supply here. Stephen Colbert's show got canceled because nobody was watching it, because sponsors didn't want to pay for advertising time on it, because late-night comedy used to be funny. Late-night comedy used to be like Michael Jordan, where he says Republicans buy sneakers too. You used to not know where people stood politically as late night hosts. But Stephen Colbert built his brand on being Orange Man bad and Donald Trump bad. And what did it get him? It got him fired.
23: Joe, they never learn.
3: I mean, look, the Colbert Report was funny. This iteration of Colbert was not. And that's the end of the story. It's really no, there's no great conspiracy. It's not a racketeering case to be had. They decided that they were going to turn half of America into a punchline. And turns out the joke is on them because they're the ones looking for a job.
23: Joe, Aaron, great insights as always. Thank you.
2: Thank you.
3: Appreciate it.
23: Coming up, The View, Sonny Hostin thinks the 2020 BLM riots were mostly peaceful.
0: There were very limited destruction of property and violence during the uprising, the Black Lives Matter uprising.
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21: 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But to work for Apple, you needed this.
22: We believe that people with passion can change the world.
21: In 1985, a dispute arose between Jobs and Apple's CEO over the future of the company.
28: I'm going to go to the board. And he said, I don't believe you'll do it. And I said, watch me.
21: Jobs lost that argument and was fired from the company he founded. But in his own words, Jobs felt the firing was the best thing that happened to him. In 1997, Jobs was rehired by Apple to lead its revitalization. Under his leadership, Macintosh, or the Mac of the 1980s, would soon be eclipsed by the iPhone, iPad, and other amazing transformative devices. A winner most of his life, on October 5th, 2011, Steve Jobs lost his battle with pancreatic cancer, but he even faced death philosophically.
29: Remembering that I'll be dead soon is the most important tool I've ever encountered to help me make the big choices in life.
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0: 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Shut your pie hole.
1: It's basically, shut your pie hole. We don't care.
2: Yeah, we don't care. Time for our favorite segment. I get to tell one lucky leftist, shut your pie hole. Today, cutting a slice for The View, Sonny Hostin, who argued with a straight face that unlike January 6th, you see, the Black Lives Matter riots of 2020, mostly peaceful.
3: People that watch our show take away different things. So I just want to make that part clear. There were very limited destruction of property and violence during the uprising, the Black Lives Matter uprisings.
2: Very limited destruction of property and violence, other than the fires, the police station in Minneapolis being burned to the ground, all the small businesses destroyed. It's been 6 years, and you're still going at that line. Maybe Sonny needs a reminder of how peaceful it was.
4: What you are seeing now, these images came and come in stark contrast to what we saw over the course of the daytime hours in Kenosha and into the early evening, which were largely peaceful demonstrations in the face of law enforcement.
2: The liberal lies, Sonny, just never end. So it's my pleasure to tell the lady of The View, shut your pie hole. To discuss, let's bring in Jack Posobiec, Turning Point USA contributor, senior editor at Human Events. Jack, welcome back.
5: Thanks so much, Ed.
2: We checked the numbers. The BLM riots caused roughly $2 billion worth of damage in 20 cities. What gives?
5: Well, look, it's really simple. They lie to keep their own audiences in the dark because they know that if they actually told the truth about what the Democrats presided over in the BLM riots of 2020, the murder, the mayhem, the arson, the attacks on police, they would actually, and what I say about they, I mean, the very small dwindling number of View voters and View hosts that are left, they would absolutely be up in arms.
2: Yeah.
5: So they have to lie going no matter what.
2: I get it. Meantime, the California governor, Gavin Newsom, speaking of liberal liars, he's once again, he's anywhere but California, where he's supposed to still be governor. He was asked by a reporter on Capitol Hill about the president pushing this anti-weaponization

0: I'm glad you're bringing the facts. Jack Posobiec, thank you.
1: Thanks so much, Ed. God bless.
0: God bless. Coming up, we'll take a look at the race to replace Gavin Newsom as governor. Steve Hilton, the front runner, now calling on that guy, fellow Republican Chad Bianco, to get out of the race. Hilton's a front runner among Democrats and Republicans, and he makes his case next right here on The Big Take.
2: At this point, it's actually not personal. I don't have anything against Chad personally. We agree on most issues. It's not about that. At this point, with less than 2 weeks to go, it is...
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10: Law office and began his association with the NAACP, eventually being named their chief counsel for the NAACP Legal Defense and Educational Fund. While serving as their chief counsel, Marshall argued 32 cases before the Supreme Court, 29 of which he won. President Kennedy appointed Thurgood Marshall to the United States Court of Appeals in 1961. 4 years later, President Johnson appointed him United States Solicitor General, where he won 14 of the 19 cases he championed and called it the best job I've ever had. Then on the 13th of June, 1967, President Johnson nominated Marshall to a seat on the United States Supreme Court, making him the first African-American justice to serve on the nation's highest court. While serving on the court, Marshall was considered a liberal justice intent on championing the rights of criminals, supporting the right to abortion, and denying the constitutionality of the death penalty. After 24 years on the Supreme Court, Thurgood Marshall retired in 1991 and later died of heart failure on January 24, 1993, at the age of 84. You're watching An American Life on Newsmax TV.
11: 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Reuters Institute says Newsmax is one of the top 12 news brands in America. 40 million Americans go to Newsmax all the time. And its audience grew 50% since the same time last year. 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
1: Mr. Pratt releasing a somber new ad about the devastation he experienced during the Palisades wildfires and his motivation for running for mayor of L.A. Watch.
2: The mayor has forsaken us.
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2: I will never stop fighting for this place. For my mom. For the mother of my kids. Nothing else matters.
1: Well, the left's gross mismanagement of the once golden state has propelled the mayoral campaign of Pratt and the gubernatorial run of another Republican, Steve Hilton. I talked to Hilton at NewsmaxPlus.com about how he thinks Pratt voters are going to be Hilton voters. But first, Hilton wants fellow Republican Chad Bianco to get out of the governor's race so that Hilton can win. He explains why right here. Watch.
4: This is not in the bag. And if we continue to split the Republican vote, there is still the chance for Tom Steyer, who spent $200 million already trying to buy this election, to sneak up and grab that other spot. And so in the interest of saving California, it's obvious that we need to unite behind the leading candidate. And I'm leading by far in the polls, on fundraising, endorsed by the leader of our party, President Trump. It's obvious that the unity needs to be behind the campaign that's leading, and that is mine.
1: Absolutely. We've been talking to you for well over a year about this campaign, and you've been solid from day one. Another guy who's really risen out there in California, he's running for L.A. mayor, Spencer Pratt. I've seen you say positive things about these ads that are going viral, but also the policies. People think he's just a former reality star, but like you, I think he's dominated the conversation, the ideas. He's going after the homelessness crisis like you have for a long time. He's talking about arresting people living on the streets, mandatory treatment for addiction and mental illness. And I wonder, do you think that Spencer Pratt helps you in this primary at the beginning of June, that a Pratt voter in the L.A. mayor's race, for example, might be a Hilton voter?
4: Very much. We're seeing that a lot. We're seeing that from my supporters in Los Angeles saying that, and you're seeing it on social media all the time, people putting their ballots up, Pratt, Hilton, Steve Hilton saved California, Spencer Pratt saved Los Angeles. It's actually very different races. We're very different people. The L.A. mayor's race is actually a nonpartisan race, whereas I'm running clearly as a Republican, running statewide, different sets of issues. It's different. But here's the thing we have in common. We're both outsiders in different ways. Neither of us has ever run for office before, and we are challenging a totally corrupt and failed machine, the Democrat machine, in Los Angeles and across California. Total failure on every front. And people are sick of it. They're sick of the failure, the corruption, this whole system. And so we're both running as outsiders to shake up the system. And that's where I think the energy is coming from. And it very much helps me statewide because L.A. is such a big part of the state. L.A. County is about 23% of all the vote in California. Yeah. The L.A. city where Spencer's running is about half of that. So it's a large number of votes compared to what you have statewide. And we're feeling that energy very strongly.
1: Let's talk about the SAVE Act and voter ID, because a mom on social media posted this video joking about the L.A. mayor's race. Maybe she wasn't joking. You see, the caption says, on my way to L.A. to illegally vote for Spencer Pratt. I assume she lives somewhere out west where she can drive to L.A. And she said, what are they going to do, ID me? And I know you obviously don't support voter fraud. But if Democrats don't want the SAVE Act and they won't demand voter ID in L.A. or probably anywhere in California, what's to stop people from Arizona or somewhere getting it in vans, voting for Spencer Pratt and voting for Steve Hilton?
4: Exactly. And you can have same day registration in California on election day. So it's all set up to enable the kind of shenanigans that people have made people so distrustful of the entire election system. And the idea that these people are against voter ID is just so ludicrous. There's no single possible good reason for that other than the assumption that they think that it enables their cheating. And so you've got voter ID, remember, on the ballot here in California in November. It's a very big part of why I think we can win the general election, because it's going to help get a really big Republican turnout for the elections in November, for the general election, because we'll have the chance to, whatever happens with the Save America Act, voter ID will be on the ballot in November in California.
1: Yes.
4: And the fact that the Democrats are implacably opposed to voter ID. Tells you everything that you need to know about how they think they can cling to power here.
1: All right. Steve's got a great shot of winning. Coming up, the AI revolution already here. But is the U.S. power grid ready for the strain on our natural resources? Our next guest has a solution to protect American energy and make sure our nation still stays ahead of China in the great AI race. There he is, the former Interior Secretary, David Bernhardt. 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
1: All right, some breaking news just coming into our newsroom. NASCAR driver Kyle Busch has died at the age of 41. He's a two-time Cup champion. He had a very short illness, according to reports. We're digging for more information. A statement is just coming out saying we are saddened and heartbroken to share the news of the passing of Kyle Busch. As I say, two-time Cup champion, one of our sport's greatest and fiercest drivers. That statement coming in from NASCAR and his family announcing that he had been hospitalized with a severe illness and would not compete at Charlotte Motor Speedway this weekend. And then within hours of that initial statement, he's now passed. So we're digging for more information about what happened. We just wanted to share that as soon as we knew. A very sad story, very popular driver there at NASCAR. Breaking today, meanwhile, the president postponing the signing of a major executive order that would give the government power to evaluate AI models before their release. Here he is explaining his decision.
12: Because I didn't like certain aspects of it, I postponed it. I think it gets in the way of, we're leading China, we're leading everybody, and I don't want to do anything that's going to get in the way of that lead.
1: So let's bring in live the former Interior Secretary, David Bernhardt. He played a big role in the first Trump term to give us American energy dominance. He knows that edge could lead to AI dominance over China. Mr. Secretary, welcome, sir.
13: Thank you very much for having me.
1: What do you make of the president's decision to postpone this? Sounds like he felt like it might be too restrictive of American industry. What needs to happen to make sure that America keeps the edge over China?
13: Well, first off, you have to give the president credit. He should not issue an executive order that he is not comfortable with. And I think it's a tremendous statement of his decision-making process to say, we're winning. I want to make sure we keep winning. And we need to move forward in the right direction. So kudos to the president. Mm-hmm. Now, going forward, we have, and the president knows this so well, we have the great ability of energy dominance, the potential to dominate technology dominance going forward. And those are two strategic advantages for the United States that we need to seize and continue to move forward on.
1: Okay, so I want to explain that to our viewers, because you just wrote this big op-ed for the Washington Examiner, and you argued, among other things, America's AI future will be powered by private capital or not at all. I assume part of that is we should not rely on taxpayers. But our viewers also have concerns, not just about the money, but about these data centers draining natural resources. As you know, there's a fear about them spiking electricity prices for people watching right now. How do we make sure that doesn't happen while we keep the edge that you mentioned over China?
13: Well, number one, I think we need to make sure that we ensure that the facts are transparent to everyone in terms of natural resource usage, water usage. There needs to be transparency and clarity to make sure that people have the facts. We also have to recognize that right now, many of the people, the very same people who are opposed, mm-hmm. or who are opposed to these items, are the same people who oppose the president's vision for energy dominance. And thank goodness we are where we are with energy today,
1: yeah.
13: In terms of a net exporter. So yeah. I think we have to be realistic about it.
1: Yeah, and find a balance, because radical environmentalists out there don't want to see a lot happen. Secretary Bernhardt, we get your point. We appreciate your time. Thank you, sir. Time now for a poll. Your take. Are you concerned about the energy costs I just mentioned and the AI data centers, pressure on the grid? Look at this. 59% are concerned. 41% say no, it's worth it. Finding that balance is going to be important. Coming up, big question. Will the president attend Don Jr.'s wedding this weekend or not? Why the commander-in-chief says he's damned if he does, damned if he doesn't. That's next.
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18: Roosevelt, at age 43, became America's youngest president ever. Born on September 27th, 1858, to a wealthy family of Dutch origin, Teddy, as the world would know him, overcame a sickly childhood with debilitating asthma by advocating a strenuous lifestyle. In 1876, he entered Harvard, joined the rowing team, and later graduated magna cum laude. Following graduation, he married Alice Hathaway. In 1881, Teddy joined the Republican Party and was elected to the New York State Assembly. Following the unexpected deaths of his wife, who died during childbirth, and his mother, both on Valentine's Day 1884, Roosevelt retreated to the seclusion of his Dakota ranch and soon became a cowboy. 2 years later, he would wed his childhood sweetheart, Edith Caro. He had a monumental career in politics, serving as New York City's police commissioner and even assistant secretary of the Navy. During the Spanish-American War of 1898, Colonel Roosevelt volunteered and rode to fame as commander of the Rough Riders, defeating a larger force up the famed San Juan Hill in Cuba. By then, Roosevelt was a national hero. Returning from the war, he was quickly elected governor of New York and then picked by President McKinley to be his running mate in 1900. After President McKinley's death in 1901, now President Theodore Roosevelt became known for speaking softly but carrying a big stick, especially when it came to dealing with Japan and Germany's emergence on the world stage. His big stick turned out to be America's new modern and powerful Navy. He called it the Great White Fleet and had it tour across the globe. On the home front, he broke up the nation's trust, stamping out monopolies that sought to dominate America's business and political life. He also became the nation's first environmental crusader and was known for expanding our national parks and protecting over 150 million acres of forests. While serving as president from 1901 to 1909, he received the Nobel Peace Prize for his efforts to end the Russian-Japanese War. Roosevelt didn't run for a third term, but left that for William Howard Taft. Taft won, but disappointed Roosevelt, who in 1912 decided to challenge his one-time friend under the Progressive or Bull Moose Party. Roosevelt lost, and even suffered an assassination attempt in Milwaukee. Following that attempt, with a bullet still in his chest, he finished his speech without interruption before receiving needed medical attention. Theodore Teddy Roosevelt died in his sleep on January 6, 1919. One of America's most celebrated presidents, today he can be found among our greatest on Mount Rushmore.
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1: And now my final takes. President Trump may be the leader of the free world, but at the end of the day, he's just another dad trying to juggle family obligations, including about whether or not to attend his son Don Jr.'s big wedding this weekend.
12: He'd like me to go, but it's going to be just a small little private affair, and I'm going to try and make it. I'm in the midst. I said, you know, this is not good timing for me. I have a thing called Iran and other things. That's one I can't win on. If I do attend, I get killed. If I don't attend, I get killed. By the fake news, of course, I'm talking about.
1: Ah, the fake news. By the way, that guy with the big belly button stole the show. It kind of went viral. Strange. Even though the president is now splitting most of his time between Washington and Palm Beach, he has not forgotten his roots there in New York City. The Trump administration just approved, and get this, $8 billion to overhaul the famed Penn Station, try to restore it to its old glory. It's the biggest commuting hub in the nation, serves over 600,000 passengers per day. But it's suffered from years of neglect and disrepair, thanks probably to being in a blue city. We've seen this before. Until last year, when the president stepped in, fired the local authority, and put the federal government in charge. Groundbreaking on the new site, expected next year. And by the way, no change to Madison Square Garden. Go Knicks! Epic comeback the other night, by the way. Big Friday show tomorrow. Our friend Roger Stone is back, along with the former White House communications director, our friend Newsmax host Mercedes Schlapp. We'll talk about Cuba and a whole lot more. In the meantime, do not go anywhere. Our primetime players just getting warmed up. Carl Higbee Frontline up next. Have a great night, Patriots.

0: They've been a part of the movie since Edwin S. Porter's train robber pointed a gun directly at the camera and fired. Heroes who felt no fear, or villains who didn't give a damn. Tough guys on film are perennial. From Cagney to Bogart, to Eastwood and Gibson, and beyond. We admire them for not playing by society's polite rules, and watch with envy as they control their own destiny. And sometimes, when they're rotten, we cheer when they meet their violent end. Tough guys on screen are one of the reasons we get swept up in the film fantasy. In that way, tough guys are the movies. Wallace Beery was the highest paid actor in the world when he won an Academy Award for his performance as the Champ in 1931. He'd already made more than 175 movies, including short subjects standing in front of the camera since the medium was invented. Almost forgotten now, Beery was a lumbering hulk of a man with a face that looked like it had been blasted from concrete and a permanent growl of a voice. But he had become Hollywood's favorite tough guy with a heart of gold.
1: Oh, what do we care?
0: Oh. The evolution of Beery's tough guy screen persona happened as the movies happened, when they were just a celluloid flicker and long before they found their voice. In 1913, Europe was exploding into war, and Wallace Beery was making his first movie after appearing on Broadway and working in a circus as an elephant trainer.
2: He was not dissimilar from the actor Max Swain, who was often seen as Charlie Chaplin's nemesis. Beery was an enormous guy, and so he could play the buffoon, but also could be the genuine menace. And all of these two reelers that he was making, he was actually alternating back and forth between being an aggressive villain and someone to be terrified of, or else somebody who was taking a pratfall, including he was doing a drag act in a series of two real comedies called the Sweetie Comedies, where he was playing a Swedish maid. So he was, you know, a little bit of absolutely everything before his identity, this is silent film identity, was really solidified.
0: Beery's film career was given a new direction in 1917 by director Cecil B. DeMille, who cast him as a heavy in The Little American, opposite Mary Pickford. With this performance, Beery graduated to serious screen villainy, his massive size a sharp contrast to co-stars like Pickford or Blanche Sweet, and his bare paw fists ready to break the jaw of any hero who stood in his way. Among other roles, Beery was now in demand for expensive epics, co-starring as King Richard in director Alan Dwan's Adventures of Robin Hood, with Douglas Fairbanks as Robin, and the silent version of The Seahawk. In life, Beery was intimidating, seemingly carrying his theatrical work into his personal conduct. Notoriously difficult and rude, Beery wasn't afraid to clear out a Hollywood bar with punches alone. Many were fascinated with the rumpled star, but Beery's antics got him into trouble. Once, he abused young Mickey Rooney during filming, and director Tay Garnett had to warn Beery he'd drop a stage lamp on him if he got out of line again.
3: He knew how to handle it. See, that's the other thing about these directors is the ones who could handle the talent, like William Wellman and Raoul Walsh.
0: It was easy for co-stars to react to Beery as an unlikable brute or unsympathetic character. Many loathed him as a bully who was always stewing for a fight. Yet, movie audiences loved Beery's tough persona, convinced that it protected a soft heart. Through the 1920s, Beery's popularity grew enormously, with his workmates claiming his performances hid his true nature.
2: 1925, Wallace Beery played Professor Challenger in an adaptation of Arthur Conan Doyle's The Lost World for First National, which then would become Warner Brothers. Wallace Beery's performance as Professor Challenger in The Lost World, as this no-nonsense, straight-ahead explorer who was hunting dinosaurs, Wallace Beery's performance is the flip side of what we had come to expect when dramatizing things about explorers. And there was not any great romantic interest with Bessie Love, the female lead. There was no, if you will, swinging from the trees a la Tarzan. There was nothing like that in his portrayal of Professor Challenger. And Challenger had become Arthur Conan Doyle's favorite character. And he was thrilled with the film of The Lost World.
0: Unlike other silent stars, the arrival of sound did not slow Beery down a bit. In 1930, he stepped in for an ailing Lon Chaney, taking on the role of Butch, a psychopathic inmate in MGM's The Big House, co-starring Robert Montgomery. Winning multiple Academy Awards, The Big House is the template for the prison movie as we know it. Every single character, every single set piece, from prisoner revolt to killing a stoolie, is right here.
1: Well, Mr. Yellowbelly, you're going to get your first lesson right now. You can't squeal in, sir.
4: That's that.
1: Now lay off that stuff, Butch, do you hear?
5: Ah, he's only stunned. I didn't bat him hard.
0: Beery's star kept rising, thanks to MGM head Irving Thalberg, who protected and perfectly cast the tough actor.
3: The control the studios had over these actors, which they did treat like cattle. These films are made quickly. They're making a lot of money. People are really going to the movies at this point, especially during the Great Depression. You know, I have a nickel. I'm going to go forget my troubles and go to the movies and see three cartoons and a newsreel and a bunch of movies and all that. So they're cranking them out.
0: Grand Hotel, MGM's star-studded drama of 1932, was a smash with Greta Garbo, Joan Crawford, John Barrymore, and Beery. Beery's 1930 success continued with Min and Bill, in which he was paired for the first time with Marie Dressler, who won an Academy Award for her performance. They were the ultimate foils for each other, with Dressler's comic timing able to counter any ad-lib or bit of business Beery wanted to throw. Marie Dressler was able to put Beery in his place when he misbehaved. MGM would later star Beery opposite the great character actress Marjorie Main in six films, trying to recapture the magic of Beery and Dressler. They were enjoyable, but not the same. Young Jackie Cooper reunited with Beery after The Champ in the hit Treasure Island, playing Jim Hawkins, opposite Beery's rogue-like Long John Silver in the big-budget pirate saga. Beery threw away realism when he portrayed Pancho Villa in Viva Villa and received another Oscar nomination. Beery remained under contract to MGM throughout the 1930s and 40s, contributing to the development of the likable anti-hero character on screen. Through all the dramas, westerns, and war films, Beery's screen image remained largely unchanged from movie to movie, the guy that you didn't want to mess with. Beery died in 1949, having appeared in more than 200 productions. Years later, Jackie Cooper would recall his notorious co-star with, quote, "They had trouble finding eight people willing to carry his coffin," end quote. Personal issues aside, Wallace Beery successfully made the rocky transition from silent to sound films, a feat not all silent performers accomplished. One who did make the leap was the man of a thousand faces, Lon Chaney, whom the hard-to-please Beery actually liked and respected. Unlike anyone else on the screen, Chaney was forging his own.
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11: So important. The sharpest viewpoints on the issues that really matter.
2: By 1925, when Universal released The Phantom of the Opera, Lon Chaney's name was towering above the title. But his identification, not only was it with character roles where people were missing limbs or their bodies were twisted or they were blind or whatever he could do out of his makeup kit and his own physicality. He had done The Hunchback of Notre Dame, Blind Bargain, and all these other terrifying films and thrillers. But a huge part of his output from the middle 20s all the way up until his death in 1930 were straight tough guy parts.
0: Already a successful character star, Chaney leaned into playing straighter roles on screen, like the 1920s The Penalty, where Chaney plays the legless San Francisco crime boss, The Blizzard. Besides controlling a criminal empire, Chaney burns with rage for the doctor who needlessly cut off his legs as a child.
2: So he has built up this rage for years, and he walks on leather stumps, becomes the head of this criminal empire, but really with one thought in his mind, which is revenge on the doctor who took his legs away.
0: The Blizzard is a gangster. Fully human and a much different role from the ghouls or monsters, Chaney always looked for the sympathetic soul of his characters, but if there was none to be found, he pushed their tough brutality to the limit.
3: And really finding himself in front of the camera, because he was such a dynamo, you know, sometimes they would be like, just take it, you know, because he would just, boom.
0: The shock came in 1923, with the great San Francisco earthquake as the background to the story of a crippled blackmailer who falls in love with the daughter of his latest victim. His gang of cutthroats wanted the extorted money, but Chaney stops them. Even crippled, Chaney is ready to kill to protect the woman he loves, just as his famous Eric the Phantom and Quasimodo, the Hunchback of Notre Dame, had done in their films. The earthquake strikes, leveling the city and killing the blackmailers. But Chaney is only stunned, the force of the quake jolting his spine back to normalcy and allowing him to walk again. It's a strange, happy ending, as tough criminal Chaney can now build a new life as San Francisco rebuilds itself.
2: Here it is, not just a criminal, but a criminal with a deformity, a criminal with a physical defect, who is driven by this intense emotional fuel. And that is the core part of his character. You're not going to penetrate that. You can understand it, but he is going to follow that rage to the very end of the story. And that was one of Chaney's great gifts, and that he could put all of that in front of you as an audience, just the toughest of the tough, and yet we still had empathy. We still felt for these characters.
0: Along with Universal's The Phantom of the Opera, Chaney's other massive hit of 1925 was The Unholy Three for MGM, where he was now under contract. Directed by his frequent collaborator Todd Browning, who would make Dracula in 1931, this was another twisted gangster tale, with Chaney as a ventriloquist and master of disguise, working with fugitives from a carnival committing high-end robberies. Chaney transforms himself into a sweet old woman that no one would suspect until he trips up on the witness stand during a trial. It's a masterful performance, as Chaney's tough-as-nails crook changes his identity to get away with a crime.
2: And sometimes he was playing two characters in the same film. Often, once the good side of the law and the bad side of the law. Or the good side of a horror story and the bad side of a horror story, as in London After Midnight, where he plays a detective who is searching out the vampire, turns out to be a hoax, and the vampire man, the famous man in the beaver hat. So Chaney was able to do both, but always, always with this, if you will, I'd say tough guy center for so many of these characters, because he himself was a tough man. He had to be in order to endure the tortures that he put himself through to play these characters.
0: Browning and Chaney reunited in 1926 for another gangster saga, The Blackbird. Set in London's crime-ridden Limehouse District, Chaney actually assumes two roles, a criminal mastermind and his twin, a horribly crippled brother who helps the London poor. Here, we actually get a look at Chaney's magic in real time as we see him contort his body when he fools the police as the crippled brother. Reviewers were ecstatic over the star's latest performance, and Chaney had become one of MGM's most valuable properties.
2: Irving Thalberg was the head of production at the studio, and he had been at Universal when Chaney had done The Hunchback, and he was a very young man. And he was now running the studio, and again, just a kid, really. He gave Lon one of his greatest roles in Tell It to the Marines, where he played a drill sergeant trying to kick young William Haynes into shape to become a Marine. And he's tremendously good in it. But again, this is just a straight, no makeup performance. He is just tough as nails, but stern, but fair, but not somebody you wanted to cross.
0: The film was another hit for Chaney and a source of personal pride as his straight, no makeup role was endorsed by the Marine Corps. Associates and friends said that this stern but fair performance was the film role that was closest to Chaney's personality in real life. The Big City was a Chaney-Browning collaboration that gave the actor another turn as a tough gangster who falls in love. Reviews in 1928 praised Chaney's performance, but The Big City was viewed as a studio product made to keep Chaney's name in lights. Chaney's role as a cop in While the City Sleeps was another matter. MGM gave the film a substantial budget as Chaney chases down a gang throughout old Los Angeles, with much of the film's action shot on location, including the rooftop of City Hall. Sound recording was starting on some productions, crude as it was, and While the City Sleeps was given a synchronized track of music and effects, but no dialogue. Chaney would step in front of a microphone, but only after the recording equipment was improved enough to deliver quality results. After tests, Chaney was finally satisfied, and in 1930, a sound remake of one of his great crime successes was underway, The Unholy Three. Chaney, who at this time was already afflicted with throat cancer, showcases his way with voices as well as his ability with makeup, jumping between a harsh, tough delivery as a crook and a sing-song voice as the elderly grandma.
12: How do you do, Miss Arlington?
13: How do you do, Mrs. Williams?
12: I hope you don't mind my bringing my grandchild.
13: Certainly not.
2: But he was wonderful because he also was an emotional favorite. Everybody saw through the sternness to what a good guy he was. And that was something that Chaney really specialized in.
0: Although there were hopeful predictions that Lon Chaney was tough enough to beat the cancer and continue his versatility in sound films, he passed away right after The Unholy Three's release. Chaney's final words on film, while being taken away to prison for his crimes, seemed prophetic, as if he was saying goodbye to the movies and his devoted audience.
13: You know the old gag. That's all there is to life. Just a little laugh, a little tear.
0: Newspapers around the world carried the news of his death, and work was halted in the studios for several minutes in his honor. The world seemed a little darker without Chaney's performances to light up the screen as the stock market crashed and the nation entered the Great Depression. Studios were on the search to find a new tough guy to lead the U.S. through one of its most...
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15: Hi, I'm Kingston Bagpuse. Some people say Talk Sports is possessed by the Premier League, but that's just not cricket. We're also charmed by the Champions League, fanatical about the FA Cup, and rampantly rabid about rugby, Formula One, and boxing. Talk Sports, the brashest, boldest, best soccer and sports opinion anywhere in the known universe. 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
16: In the army and left in 1854, living a life of near poverty as a farmer and leather salesman. But once the Civil War began in 1861, he joined the Union Army and quickly rose through its ranks. After defeating the Confederates in Vicksburg and putting the Union in control of the Mississippi, Grant led the effort to gain control of Chattanooga. Once again, he scored a victory, earning President Lincoln's admiration, calling him a man who could fight. On March 2, 1864, Lincoln promoted Grant to Lieutenant General in charge of all Union armies. Grant would spend the next 13 months battling General Robert Lee through Virginia, finally cornering him at Appomattox. There, Lee surrendered, ending the bloodiest war in American history. A veritable war hero, U.S. Grant, as he was called, won the presidency in 1868. As president, he led Reconstruction in the South, created the Department of Justice, and even ordered it to vigorously prosecute the Ku Klux Klan. He was also an outspoken supporter of women's suffrage and designated Yellowstone as our nation's first national park. After leaving the presidency and suffering from cancer while financially in trouble, he worked with his friend, writer Mark Twain, to write his memoirs. Within days after finishing his writing, with his family at his side, Grant died from throat cancer in this cottage on Mount McGregor, New York, on July 23, 1885. He was just 63, and yes, he was buried in Grant's tomb, a mausoleum located in Manhattan's Upper West Side.
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0: Sound brought great movie changes, from the front office to audience expectations. In 1930 and 31, recording systems were still being perfected, including the best way to include a music score on the soundtrack and who best to clearly say the lines. The studios were leaning heavily on Broadway, newcomers and veterans alike to star in films as they were trained to spit out rapid-fire dialogue. Emmanuel Goldenberg was born to play Little Caesar. At least that's how producer Daryl Zanuck felt after seeing the actor, now calling himself Edward G. Robinson, in the Broadway production of The Racket, with Robinson playing a mob boss. It was 1928, and Zanuck was following his own policy of theater stars for talking pictures. Warner Brothers was taking no chances, as Robinson wasn't a newcomer to either theater or the movies. By 1930, he had made more than 10 films, including a 1929 gangster mystery, The Hole in the Wall, with Claudette Colbert.
19: Warner Brothers had a habit of signing up a lot of actors, if you will, of a certain type, so that if Edward G. Robinson was offered a script and he turned it down. Jack Warner would go, okay, forget that. See if Cagney wants to do it. Jimmy Cagney turns it down. All right, forget that. See if George Raft wants to do it.
0: Little Caesar changed Robinson's life and career. Director Mervyn LeRoy let Robinson loose in his interpretation of the gutter Macbeth, never hitting a false note in the playing of the arrogant, overconfident Rico.
14: I ain't gonna take any chances. You're hanging around with me, see?
20: No, I'm not. All right. You go back to that dame, and it's suicide. Suicide for both of you.
0: LeRoy wanted to pair Robinson with a young Clark Gable as his hoodlum pal, but Jack Warner rejected Gable because his ears were too big. Douglas Fairbanks Jr. took on the part, holding his own against Robinson. The movie's success was enormous, and it's become one of the icons of the gangster genre. With the hit, Robinson had found an acting niche, but he refused to be constantly typecast, wanting to be able to work on projects for other studios.
3: Edward G. Robinson was incredibly smart and apparently very good with the business part, too. But when it came to dealing with the studios and the producers and the executives, he supposedly was really good at making his case.
0: Robinson was a valuable tough guy property, and Jack Warner didn't let him stray too far. At Warner Brothers in 1932, he made his only movie with new star James Cagney, Smart Money, about a gambling boss. This largely forgotten movie expanded on the tough guy character arc for Robinson. He was the man in charge. He gave orders. He didn't take them. Even when playing mild-mannered characters who get rooked, his anger and rage propelled him into violence for the movie's ending. Robinson was nobody to fool with on screen. While off screen, he was universally respected and well-liked. Robinson flourished in the 30s, taking on fierce parts in great pre-production code dramas. In The Remarkable 2 Seconds, Robinson is a criminal who relives his sordid past in the last 2 seconds of life before he's executed. He played a hard-driving editor of a tabloid newspaper who finds his conscience and rebels in 5-star final.
21: I want you to wake up in the night and see your own squashy, putrid little soul. I want you to know that every human being that works for you knows what a diseased hypocrite you are. We all know what you are, but we take your money and do your work because we're afraid to starve.
0: Robinson frequently took on these tough, sometimes brutal roles, but he wasn't trapped within the script prison of the same story over and over again. Director Howard Hawks whisked tough guy Robinson away from the Warner back lot to the lavish set of Barbary Coast. Here, Robinson was cast as a ruthless crime lord of 1800 San Francisco. To see Robinson in a period piece was refreshing, again, proving that he could acquit himself in any era with any story. He returned to Warner Brothers as a by-the-book detective in Bullet or Ballots, where he gunned down a young Humphrey Bogart. He and Bogart clashed again in the boxing drama Kid Galahad, with Bogart as a crooked fight manager and Betty Davis as Robinson's girl. Robinson's crime lords, detectives, and ex-cons made him into a hard-boiled and in-charge talent suitable for 1930s theatergoers looking for power to latch onto.
4: Trying to crawl out from under, Nick?
22: No. When I start paying you back, it won't be on Sam.
0: While Robinson was battling Bogart on screen and winning again and again, other studios were grooming their own tough guys to compete with the Warner Brothers stable. After the success of the independent Scarface, supporting actor George Raft was put under contract to Paramount as both a tough guy and a romantic lead, something Edward G. Robinson was not. Raft was young and slick and had been a professional dancer, so he could handle himself opposite Carol Lombard in 1934 in the famous Bolero, or in conflict with Gary Cooper in Souls at Sea in 1937. Eventually, Raft would find himself at Warner Brothers working alongside or fighting with Cagney, Bogart, and especially Robinson. At Warner Brothers, Edward G. Robinson was the star of the tough guy group, with James Cagney right alongside him and Humphrey Bogart's popularity about to ascend. These actors were stars, had box office clout, and couldn't be ignored, and Jack Warner knew it.
19: How these three actors would get their way with Jack Warner, which was not easy, and very often it involved threats and walking out and suspensions and what have you. Jack Warner, when it came down to it, he respected these guys, but didn't always have the highest regard for them. Usually called, according to director Raoul Walsh, all actors bums. So he always felt somebody was trying to put something over on him.
0: In the late 1930s, the dark clouds of war were once again forming over Europe. And Edward G. Robinson, never one to be told no, approached Jack Warner about a film dealing with the growing threat of fascism. Robinson was Jewish and passionate about social causes, saying in a letter to the studio boss, quote, "This would be for my people." The result was 1939's Confessions of a Nazi Spy, the first true anti-fascist film produced by an American movie studio. The time for tough guys to take a stand and deliver a message for the American people was now, and Edward G. Robinson was just the man to do it. Robinson, and more importantly, Jack Warner, stood firm when defending Confessions of a Nazi Spy, which was based on FBI files and a true case of espionage by German agents in the United States. Executives worried the studio would lose German distribution of the film. In fact, Hitler banned all Warner Brothers films after Nazi Spy was released. This was the price, but Jack Warner stood with his actor and was willing to pay it.
22: It looks more as if Germany were at war with us. Nazi boons meeting all over the nation, openly training men for street fights, teaching them how to use guns and bayonets. It's a new kind of war, but it's still war.
0: Although he would sometimes punish actors who defied him, Warner did not slap Robinson for Nazi Spy, and instead gave him one of his greatest roles in The Sea Wolf. Robinson's portrayal of Wolf Larsen, the egomaniacal, insane ship's captain who is going blind but still manages to hold his crew in check with his brutality, is among his finest achievements. Stunningly well directed by Michael Curtiz, with Ida Lupino, John Garfield, and a cackling Barry Fitzgerald in support, The Sea Wolf remains the best film that Robinson made at Warner Brothers.
3: You know, it's interesting talking about the directors, too, you know, because certain actors would find somebody who got them and they would use them. But when you look at the range of directors that Robinson worked with, boy, did he make some good movies with Fritz Lang. I love the original Jean Renoir, La Chienne, but the remake, the American version, so to speak, of Scarlet Street, Robinson is so good in that. And then Woman in the Window is so good. That's Fritz Lang too, also.
0: Robinson entered into another remarkable period as a tough guy actor, ready to bring yet another dimension to the characters he portrayed on screen.
3: He lived long enough that he embraced being an old man in everything. I mean, Edward G. Robinson is in an early 70s TV movie called The Man Who Cried Wolf. And it is a brilliant performance.
0: Robinson's early 30s success with Little Caesar opened the Warner Brothers gates for all the tough guys to follow. One cocky upstart named James Cagney was getting his chance in the movies, thanks to Al Jolson, and at the very same time that Edward G. Robinson...
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9: They are in violation of the law. And if they do not report for work within 48 hours, they have forfeited their jobs and will be terminated.
16: In that one action, the 11,345 traffic controllers who ignored the president's threat were fired. Although initially the nation's air traffic was restricted, FAA supervisors, non-striking controllers, and military controllers were recruited to fill in for the strikers until their positions could be permanently filled. President Reagan, a former leader of a labor union himself, surprised many by his strong response to the controller strike. Some believed his actions set the stage for his more confrontational approach with both a Democratic Congress and

0: What you think of my new saddle, Lizard?
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3: He made 4 or 5 pictures a year playing pilots in Sailing Zero and Devil Dogs of the Air. A tabloid photographer in Picture Snatcher, a crooked bellhop in Blonde Crazy, a union organizer in Taxi, an FBI agent in G-Men, and a race car driver in The Crowd Roars. He was a dedicated soldier in the Fighting 69th. Despite these hardcore roles, Cagney always considered himself a song and dance man. And long before the immortal Yankee Doodle Dandy, he tapped up a storm in Footlight Parade, before becoming Shakespeare's comic Bottom the Weaver in A Midsummer Night's Dream.
4: You know, to Cagney's credit, I'll do Shakespeare. You know, like, he wasn't afraid. That was the thing about Cagney, is he was fearless. You know, he would try anything and everything. I mean, he knew what his strengths were.
3: No matter the role, Cagney was always Cagney, and the tough guy image never cracked. The audiences loved it. These were only a smattering of the movies Cagney was making, which was the problem for the actor. He felt they were all hoodlum parts, all dependent on fast patter or Cagney's way with a fist. He felt confined and, in true Cagney fashion, rebelled and left Warner Brothers. He made 2 independent films, Something to Sing About and Great Guy, which were a little different from movies he'd been making, but he felt he had more control. When he returned to Warner Brothers in 1937, where Jack Warner had dubbed him, quote, the professional gangster, Cagney brought the property he wanted to do. Ironically, it was a gangster film, exactly what he claimed he had no more interest in, but it would be one of his biggest successes, Angels with Dirty Faces.
5: Morning, gentlemen. Nice day for murder.
6: Where's Frazier?
5: Where's that 100 grand?
6: You think we're going to pay off, huh?
5: Certainly. I don't get that dough in 3 minutes. Face is going to be splashed all over the best hideout in town.
3: With World War II, an older Cagney took on more varied roles for other studios, but the echo of the New York street kid always seemed to be there, even in his Oscar-winning role as George M. Cohan in Yankee Doodle Dandy for Warner Brothers in 1942.
4: It's interesting, after Cagney won, you know, the Oscar for Yankee Doodle Dandy, he said he got offered nothing but musicals. And, you know, I mean, he made stuff with music down the line, but no, he could have gone that route, and he didn't. He didn't.
3: The 1940s brought a heavier, less manic, and more thoughtful Cagney tough guy to the screen, until the insanity of Raoul Walsh's White Heat.
7: How do you like that, boys? A cop. And I was going to split 50-50 with a cop.
4: It's funny about White Heat, though, because people forget that that was later. I mean, he was already a big star. Public Enemy. He's young when he does Public Enemy and when he does Angels with Dirty Faces and all that. But White Heat is later, and a lot of people were saying, like, well, you're going to go back to this genre, but he knew what a great part it was for him to embrace playing such a tough guy in that film, too.
3: But Cagney's early street tough identification, what he called his hoodlumism, wasn't the same problem for his gangster stablemates at the studio. George Raft was now at Warner's, going to prison with Cagney in Each Dawn I Die, getting into the rackets with Bogart in Invisible Stripes, and finding himself accused of murder in Raoul Walsh's They Drive By Night. Raft was notoriously temperamental, and Walsh was one of the few directors he trusted. He turned down parts he should have taken, giving Bogart a boost, and was in open conflict with his co-stars like Edward G. Robinson on Manpower. Raft ended up giving himself a tough reputation, more off-screen than on.
4: And of course, there's endless stories of how difficult George Raft was to work with. He always said, like, I'm not an actor, I'm playing myself.
3: While Raft was getting the star treatment from Jack Warner, Humphrey Bogart was still paying his dues, as he had been since the early 30s. Dying in the last reels, sometimes shot by Cagney, Robinson, or even George Raft, only to be resurrected as yet another tough guy in the next picture.
8: Jack Warner had a real thing about George Raft. He wanted to use him quite a bit, and a lot more than he was used at the studio, although he made some successful movies.

0: Warner even wanted Raft in Casablanca. And Hal Wallace put up a real fuss about it and said, look, George Raft hasn't made a movie here since I was a little boy. Why are you going to throw this away? This project was developed for Bogart. It's going to star Bogart. End of controversy. Bogart, of course, would emerge as his own star after High Sierra and The Maltese Falcon. Both movies, George Raft turned down. High Sierra because he didn't want to die, and The Maltese Falcon because he didn't trust John Huston as a first-time director. And George ended up doing Background to Danger, which was kind of a second-tier Raoul Walsh picture. Although he did a very good movie at RKO called Nocturne. But his Warner Brothers stuff, once the 40s got going, you know, he'd been a star since the 30s. It was kind of cooling down for him.
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7: Ignore legal precedents, distort history, disregard specific legal doctrines, and accepted constitutional statutes. His opinion asserted that Congress had no constitutional authority to forbid or abolish slavery in the territories. Consequently, the Missouri Compromise, which for the previous 40 years had served as the accepted settlement over such issues, was immediately deemed unconstitutional. Sadly, the United States Supreme Court has never overturned the Dred Scott decision. However, with Congress passing both the 13th Amendment abolishing slavery and the 14th Amendment defining citizenship and all the protections thereof, the issue was resolved legislatively. Dred and Harriet Scott eventually gained their freedom, but not through the courts. In 1857, a family purchased their lien and then set them free. Dred Scott died the following year, but his wife lived long enough to see the end of the Civil War and the passage of the 13th Amendment outlawing slavery. You're watching An American Moment on Newsmax TV.
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9: In the early morning hours of May 2nd, 2011, the Central Intelligence Agency launched Operation Neptune Spear and set into motion a mission to bring one of the world's most notorious terrorists to justice. All indications were that Osama bin Laden was asleep as the U.S. Naval Special Warfare Development Group, known as SEAL Team 6, approached his highly secured three-story Pakistani-based compound. When located in his living quarters on the third floor of his compound, the head of the Islamist group Al-Qaeda was found using his young wife as a shield. The Obama administration reported the 54-year-old terrorist was given a traditional Islamic burial at sea. 9 years, 7 months, and 21 days following his infamous attack on New York's Twin Towers, killing thousands of innocent civilians, its mastermind, Osama bin Laden, was dead.
1: Bogart had been making noise on Broadway since the 1920s. And although his first starring role was for Columbia Pictures' Love Affair in 1932, Warner Brothers was the studio he would call home. Bogart had a small part in Mervyn LeRoy's Big City Blues, but his follow-up in LeRoy's Three on a Match, co-starring Betty Davis, set a pattern for him as a vicious hoodlum.
10: And for those out there who have not seen this movie, seek it out. First of all, Joan Blondell, Betty Davis, and Ann Dvorak are three childhood friends, and they meet later when they're grown up. But Bogart plays a bad guy. And, you know, this is pre-code. So he's casually talking about, let's kill the kid. He has no problem keeping a woman hooked on narcotics to keep her quiet and keep her as a hostage.
1: In fact, this is one of Bogart's most despicable characters, with the trademark snarl, slight lisp, and insolence already in place. It was a small part, but he made a strong impression. Bogart would work to soften his image over the decades, but as he complained for years, whatever he seemed to play, he was never very far from the death house.
10: From 1930 to 1935, Bogart was shuttling back and forth between Hollywood and the New York stage. And, you know, and he really did like stage acting. And by all accounts, you know, boy, I wish you could have seen those. But he also had long bouts of not working in that period. He would get a bit part here. He'd be the seventh lead in a gangster film and all that. And yet it shows you, you never know, a gig's a gig. Because then in 35, he goes back to New York. And he's in a Broadway play called Invitation to a Murder. And it's not that the play did that well, but a producer saw him in that and then said, we have found our Duke Manti. So he gets Petrified Forest on Broadway because of this other play that kind of came and went. And, of course, that changed everything for him. And to Leslie Howard's credit, he was like, this guy created Duke, and I will not do the movie unless you cast Bogart. And of course, Bogart was grateful the rest of his life. And then, in fact, down the line later, when Bogart and Bacall had a daughter, they named her Leslie in honor of Leslie Howard.
1: Made in 1936, Petrified Forest, also co-starring Betty Davis, brought Bogart to audiences as a criminal with a past we could understand, thanks to Leslie Howard's poet, who explains the Duke to us. Petrified Forest made Bogart a name, but not a star. Warner Brothers used him as a utility actor in movie after movie, taking the lead in second features or a supporting part in major films.
10: It's interesting, his marked woman is 37, so after playing the escaped murderer, Duke Manti, he showed his range by playing a district attorney. But he's really good in it, too. You can almost tell that he was relishing the opportunity to play a law-abiding, decent person. And, of course, he's determined to put away the gangster, Vanning, played by Eduardo Cianelli, who's terrific. Always, God, that mustache of his. I really like Marked Woman a lot. And another terrific Betty Davis performance.
1: From 1936 until 1941, Bogart continued to build his resume, appearing in Bullets or Ballots with Robinson and a handful of westerns. Bogart didn't stop there. He picked up roles in The Big Shot, San Quentin, You Get Away with Murder, Angels with Dirty Faces, Kid Galahad, and his only horror film, Return of Dr. X. After being killed, again by James Cagney, in the classic The Roaring Twenties, Bogart said the only way he could tell any of his roles apart was the way he died, either being gunned down or hung or just imprisoned for life. At the time of They Drive By Night, he gave an interview saying, "I'm tired of being George Raft's brother-in-law." It was an ironic statement, as Raft was then refusing the lead role in High Sierra, and director Raoul Walsh was recommending Bogart. Bogart's role as the doomed but sympathetic gangster Roy Earle changed his status for good.
11: "I'm giving you a chance to blow. If you decide to stick, I'll shoot the first one that don't do as I tell him."
1: High Sierra might have been just another gangster role, but it was distinct in one way. Thanks to W.R. Burnett's novel, the audience knew Roy was doomed from the start, and we felt for him, rooting for Roy to finally be free. It was 1940, and Humphrey Bogart had finally arrived, becoming the cynical tough guy who the audience felt for. High Sierra's screenwriter John Huston was getting ready to direct his first film. Originally offered to George Raft, the prickly actor turned it down to Bogart's benefit. The film in question was The Maltese Falcon.
11: "We were talking about a lot more money than this.
12: There are more of us to be taken care of now."
11: "Well, that may be, but I've got the Falcon."
1: Although we griped that he was never paid as much as Harold Flynn, Humphrey Bogart would soon be Warner Brothers' biggest male star, and the ultimate image of a movie tough guy, world-weary, yet ready to stand up for his morals.
0: But it was always, there was somebody else warming up in the batter's box, as far as Jack Warner was concerned, to step in and take over a role if an actor at Warner Brothers...
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17: And Saudi Arabia, along with logistical and financial support from an additional 31 nations. President Bush was quick to make known the allies' clear and limited objectives. Known to history as either the Persian Gulf War or First Gulf War, it marked the beginning of frontline reporting by embedded news reporters from around the world, providing their viewers with live pictures of ongoing battlefield actions. Anticipating the Arab nations opposing him would refuse to fight alongside their archenemy, the Israelis, Hussein launched Scud missile attacks against Israel, hoping to draw them into the conflict. But the U.S. quickly deployed to Israel the new Patriot missile interceptors, which for the first time were used successfully on the battlefield. In the end, Israel stood back. Within 100 hours of the ground forces launching their assault, the war was over. But not before Saddam Hussein had ordered the destruction of the very oil fields he sought. 1 week following the cessation of fighting, President George Herbert Walker Bush addresses Congress and the nation.
18: "As president, I can report to the nation, aggression is defeated, the war is over."
17: For Newsmax TV, I'm Bill Curtis, and this is an American moment.
8: All across the nation, people can't stop talking about Carl Higbee and Frontline for the big news they need to know. Watch Carl Higbee, Frontline, weeknights.
19: For the character actors, these, of course, are the guys who are standing directly behind or right next door to Jimmy Cagney and Edward G. Robinson and Humphrey Bogart during their period at Warner Brothers. And these faces became as important to these movies as the stars.
1: With the declaration of war, Hollywood joined the fight. For the tough guys of Hollywood, the battle for booze, gambling, or neighborhood turf became high-stakes battles for entire countries. With incredible support of the war effort, the studios faced a manpower shortage, both in front and behind the cameras. Fresh faces had to be found for a changing world. 20th Century Fox was looking to Broadway stock companies for their new, tough leading man, while RKO and Howard Hughes were watching low-budget westerns. Both studios found their tough guys. Richard Widmark stepped off the Broadway stage and into the movies with Kiss of Death, while horse opera veteran Robert Mitchum was given his chance to become a star by Howard Hughes. Like the stars at every studio, they were surrounded by the greatest character actors the studio had under contract.
19: One of whom, Paul Kelly, who is the gang boss who Jimmy Cagney goes to war with in the Roaring Twenties, had quite an interesting history because he had, in fact, spent time in San Quentin prison for manslaughter. Paul Kelly was the real McCoy when he would play these tough guys in films like The Roaring Twenties, Invisible Stripes, with Bogart, George Raft, and William Holden.
10: In this world, too, one of my favorites was Alan Jenkins, the character actor Alan Jenkins, who is in Three on a Match and Marked Woman, and also I Was a Fugitive from a Chain Gang. In fact, he plays Bogart's sidekick in Dead End, another terrific film. And yet, of course, my favorite piece of trivia about Alan Jenkins is he is the voice of Officer Dibble in Top Cat.
19: Another actor in the great group of supporting players, you just couldn't have a Warner Brothers tough guy movie without Barton McLean. Bart McLean was the gravel-voiced and is a huge man, but he was actually from South Carolina, and he had gone to the University of South Carolina on a football scholarship and was being groomed in the 20s as kind of a young, stalwart hero. But his face got a little heavy, and suddenly he just became the crime boss at Warner Brothers. Whether it was in a movie like Bullets or Ballots, he is the gang lord who double-crosses Boris Karloff in The Walking Dead. He is the cop who really dislikes Humphrey Bogart in The Maltese Falcon.
1: During the post-war 1950s, prosperity seemed to be everywhere. Technology was exploding and space travel seemed more and more possible. Television was now a permanent fixture in every home, and the business of producing shows for TV swept from New York to the movie studios, which made the programs at the very same time they were trying to lure families away from the tube and back into the theaters with 3D and Cinerama and VistaVision. In the battle between big screen and small, in any era, the tough guy would flourish.

Well, good morning and welcome to Wake Up America Early. It is Friday, May 22nd. I'm Alex Kramer. Here's some stories we're following for you. We begin with this. Senate Republicans scrapping planned votes on a massive ICE funding package. This after internal tensions erupt over a controversial nearly $1.8 billion anti-weaponization fund backed by President Trump. Now, some GOP lawmakers are raising concerns about oversight and whether or not the money could benefit Trump allies or January 6 defendants. Now, despite also reignites backlash over proposed funding tied to White House ballroom security upgrades, forcing Senate leaders to delay action until lawmakers return from recess. We'll have a lot more on this coming up. Plus, President Trump is warning Iran that the United States is prepared to respond aggressively, this if nuclear talks fail. Trump saying Iran must act quickly to avoid serious consequences as pressure increases across the Middle East. Administration officials continue pursuing diplomacy while also stressing that military options remain available if negotiations break down. We will be bringing you the very latest on the war with Iran in just a moment. And the NASCAR world mourning the death of two-time Cup Series champ Kyle Busch, who died at the age of just 41 after being hospitalized with what his family is now describing as a severe illness. Now, Busch was one of the most successful drivers in NASCAR history, earning 234 victories across the sport's top three national series and championships in 2015 and 2019. We'll have more on Busch's life and legacy coming up in the program. All of this and a whole lot more. Wake Up America Early starts right now.

0: Alrighty, you're taking it. Oh, a beautiful live look at the sunrise coming up over New York City. And yeah, if you got any Knicks fans in the house, they won game two, 109-93 against the Cleveland Cavs. Game three tomorrow at 8 p.m. Eastern time in Cleveland. That's kind of the only thing New York has to celebrate right now because it's going to rain pretty much all Memorial Day weekend. I'm talking Saturday, Sunday, Monday, not a good weather weekend on the East. All right, here is just some of what is happening today. So we've got Secretary of State Marco Rubio. He is in Helsingborg, Sweden today for the NATO foreign ministers meeting, where alliance leaders are expected to focus on defense spending, support for Ukraine, and broader European security concerns. Rubio is also expected to push for greater burden sharing among NATO members. This as the Trump administration just continues to press allies to increase military investment. All right, then back in D.C., Kevin Warsh will officially be sworn in as the new chairman of the Federal Reserve by President Trump at the White House. Warsh, a former Fed governor, taking over at a time of persistent inflation concerns and growing scrutiny over interest rates and the independence of the central bank. And then after, President Trump will head to Rockland County, New York, marking first visit by a sitting president to the area since Gerald Ford back in 1976. Trump is scheduled to deliver a speech on the economy at Rockland Community College at 3 p.m. Eastern time, as the White House continues to spotlight economic policy and inflation ahead of the summer legislative push. All right, now back to this. So President Trump says he is, quote, in no hurry to make a deal with Iran. Meanwhile, conflicting reports coming out yesterday really kind of seemed to send these peace talks into a spiral before both sides came out denying them. Our Middle East correspondent Zach Anders is live in Tel Aviv for us. Zach, what more do we know right now?
1: Well, Alex, this week has seen some sharp moves in those peace talks with Iran. Yesterday, Reuters released an exclusive claiming that the Supreme Leader not been seen in public, Mojtaba Khamenei, that he ordered Iran's near-weapons-grade stockpile of enriched uranium that it has to stay in the country no matter what. There are about 900 pounds worth of this enriched uranium, up to 60% or above. The White House last night denied that report to me. Then, remarkably, a senior Iranian official denied the report as well, this time to Al Jazeera. Now, when asked about the report, the president reaffirmed that uranium stockpile is a core U.S. demand in these negotiations.
2: We will get it. We don't need it. We don't want it. We'll probably destroy it after we get it, but we're not going to let them have it.
1: And in Jerusalem, Prime Minister Netanyahu's position remains unchanged. He has said Israel will not consider the war over until that uranium is removed from Iran. Last night, his office confirmed to me again that that still stands. Now, Pakistani-mediated talks remain active, I'm told. We've reached out to Steve Witkoff, have yet to hear back. As far as we know, there is still no date set for the next round of talks, should they happen. Live from Tel Aviv, Zach Anders, Newsmax.
0: Zach, thank you so much for that report. Before I let you go, what's really the latest on another really critical front of the conflict? And of course, talking about the Strait of Hormuz here, Iran has claimed a new authority over this waterway this week. Is that correct? What are you hearing?
1: Yeah, they kind of came out with a quasi new body within their regime. They're calling it the Persian Gulf Strait Authority. It came out with a new account on X and all sorts of social media platforms, essentially saying we have control on both sides of this body of water, up to the UAE, to the coast of Oman, and that none of the ships that pass through can do so without contacting us first, coordinating with us, and that's the only way that we're going to let ships pass through. Of course, countries around those waters, the UAE, Oman, they're saying, well, that doesn't apply to this. There's international treaties here that you just can't set up a new body and say this is your control. You control the waterway. And, of course, CENTCOM says that as well. They say they've, in the last few weeks, redirected 70 vessels that are coming in and out of those Iranian ports. And CENTCOM is really stressing here, the U.S. side, that they're not stopping traffic through the strait, that this is not a total blockade. They're only stopping the ships that are coming into and out of Iranian ports. That is the only blockade on the U.S. side, whereas the Iranians are trying to blockade the entire strait. The IRGC, the Islamic Revolutionary Guard Corps, is claiming that they have stopped as many as 30 ships in recent days from transiting visiting. That's a number that hasn't been independently confirmed. But it's just another point here, Alex, where it accentuates how much of a mess this has become for some of these companies, some of these vessels trying to transit the strait when they're being told now they have to contact the Iranian authorities themselves. The U.S. is saying, no, you don't actually have to do that. And the U.S. is starting to, they say, navigate different conditions where they'll be escorting potentially some of these vessels to just try and get through here and potentially under Iranian fire as well.
0: Yeah, Alex. Zach, I mean, just you have one thing coming from the U.S. side and then one fourth sense of information coming from the Iranian side. Like you said perfectly, just a mess right now in the Strait of Hormuz. Zach Anders, thank you much for that report. All right, let's just continue this conversation. And now we're going to bring in the Strategic Director of Concerned Veterans for America, John Burns, as well as the Senior Fellow of the American First Policy Institute, Fred Flights. Gentlemen, so great to have you both on. Fred, so I want to start with what Zach Anders, our reporter, was just talking about, the Strait of Hormuz. And he summed it up kind of perfectly. It is a mess. You've got completely conflicting sides here. You've got the United States saying, no, Iran is not going to have a total blockade. They don't totally own this. They can't do that. And then Iran is saying, well, yeah, we can. We've come out. We want to shut down the entire Strait of Hormuz at this point. My goodness, at this point, I just, Fred, what is going on?
3: There's a lot of confusion. We heard that the Iranian government made some troubling statements yesterday that they will not let go of their enriched uranium. Apparently, there are also talks between Iran and Oman on some kind of a tolling system. That's bad news. We hear that we're not close to an agreement. However, Al Jazeera and Saudi TV is saying over the last few hours that there may be a deal that's close that could guarantee freedom of navigation. Now, I don't believe Al Jazeera, but European stock markets do, and those markets are actually up this morning because they've seen news that there might be a deal. That makes me think that President Trump's pressure on the Iranian regime is working, that they're worried, that maybe they are trying to find a way out of this. Maybe I'm too hopeful about this, but there are people who think that there's some progress being made.
0: Okay. All right. You know, and John, let's talk about that core demand. Of course, we're talking about the enriched uranium. Reuters now reporting that Iran's Ayatollah Mojtaba Khamenei will never get rid of Iran's 900-pound stockpile of that enriched uranium. President Trump says the report is not true, and that one way or another, Iran will not be able to possess that weapons-grade uranium. Let's take a listen.
2: We will get it. We don't need it. We don't want it. We'll probably destroy it after we get it, but we're not going to let them have it.
0: All right. What do you make of this? Again, they're saying, not happening. We're going to keep it. And then Trump, of course, this was their core demand. We do not want them to have this.
4: Absolutely. We don't want them to have it. But more importantly, we don't want them to be able to use it. So everything is negotiable from both sides. I think the key here for President Trump is that they not be able to construct a bomb, a nuclear weapon. I think that's much more important than whether they give it up to us or not. Of course, that's his stance, that they must give it up. Right now, most of it's buried under tons and tons of desert due to U.S. bombing. So for us or them to get it out would be very, very complicated. Mm. I think, you know, President Trump's looking for some kind of agreement possibly where our forces would be allowed to go into their country and dig it out. But that would be very, very challenging for them as leaders. So this is a tough knot. I think, again, we need to find a way for the president to find a victory out of this, to pull back and to be ready to intervene if it looks like Iran is continuing to move to develop a bomb. But we've set their program back for years and years at this point.
0: Okay. All right. You know, and Fred, now, of course, we can't forget about Pakistan. So the Pakistanis, they've really got their key military diplomatic leaders in Tehran today. This in an effort to get some kind of workable peace deal going. What do you think comes out of this? I mean, how successful do you think the Pakistanis are going to be? Are we any closer at this point to pen to paper on some kind of peace deal?
3: Well, as I said earlier, there's some reports that there may have been progress, but we just don't know who we're negotiating with. There's been signs of progress before. Whenever the moderates get close to a deal, the hardliners, the Revolutionary Guard, swat them down. And I don't know. The Pakistanis are not, frankly, the best negotiators here. I think they're simply too easy on the Iranians. They're not going to push them to make the key compromises. there's going to be compromises if the Iranians are afraid of what President Trump is going to do. That's going to be the key here.
0: Yeah. And again, you brought up at the beginning there, you have to look at who we're facing, who we're trying to negotiate with. These are not trustworthy people. John Burns, Fred Flights, gentlemen, great discussion this morning. Appreciate it.
3: Good to be here.
0: All right. Coming up, Memorial Day is Monday. And while millions will be firing up the grills, this year's cookout, well, may come with a surprise at the checkout line. We're going to break it all down for you next.
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0: Welcome back into Wake Up America Early. So Memorial Day is, of course, Monday. And for many Americans, that means firing up the grill for the unofficial start of summer. But this year's cookout is coming with a higher price tag, unfortunately. So according to analysis from Datassembly, the cost of a typical barbecue meal is higher than last year. And beef, my goodness, leading the increases with hot dogs and then that ground beef, seeing some of the steepest jumps, while soda and barbecue sauce are also more expensive. Now, the only fall was chicken thighs, where prices dipped slightly. So for more on these rising costs and more, we're now joined by the CEO of Byron Technologies, Con Davis. Sir, good morning. Happy to have you on. What did you make of these findings? I mean, that's quite a jump in price. Was any of it at all surprising to you?
13: No, it's interesting. We're seeing, you know, pressure from price across the board in a lot of consumer staples. But frankly, the magnitude of the increases has really been surprising to me so far.
0: Yeah, it really is unbelievable. And then, you know, of course, Memorial Day weekend, this weekend, and travel, that's a big one. Really expected to surge to historic levels, even as drivers brace for those painful prices at the gas pump. According to AAA, about 45 million Americans are hitting the road or even the skies for the holiday. Does that surprise you that many people are going to be hitting the road, even as those higher gas prices that Americans are really grappling with right now?
13: Look, the great American vacation is a real thing, and people love to travel in this country and see what a beautiful country we have. So it doesn't surprise me. But I think consumers are going to be out there looking for, how do we save money when we take these trips? How do we do this in a cost-effective way? So I think people will hit the road, but I think they'll be thoughtful as they do that.
0: Yeah, and speaking of that, do you have any advice for anybody trying to save a little money on the road trips this weekend?
13: Absolutely. I think there are a lot of things that you can do, you know, with your family that don't cost a lot of money. So get out there, enjoy the great outdoors, enjoy this beautiful country, and be safe while you're out there doing it.
0: Yeah, yeah, absolutely. Shifting gears while I have you. So wholesale motor oil prices rising rapidly, and some industry executives now kind of warning of imminent shortages caused by the war with Iran. Toyota actually recently reported they actually warned dealers last month that supplier ExxonMobil could struggle to maintain normal production levels due to the ongoing problems in the global petrochemical supply chain. How concerning is this for you right now?
13: Well, if you look at a company like Byrna Technologies, right, we've really reshored a lot of our manufacturing here to the U.S. and a lot of our supply chain. And that's really enabled us to be much more flexible with our supply, especially if you think about how strong we are in the resins market and petrochemicals. But some of these synthetic motor oils, right, we don't have a lot of that capacity here in the U.S. to make them. So that is a concern for the consumers that rely on that particular product.
0: Yeah, and can you talk maybe a little more about how this really does affect everyday Americans? We've got the higher oil change prices. Is this at all maybe impacting even the car industry when it comes to people wanting to make those purchases of a new car?
13: Especially when you start looking at these hybrid, more fuel-efficient engines that are out there, they require that synthetic motor oil. With the risks that we're seeing internationally from, you know, shipping choke points, you have to question the ability to get that in a consistent way without really onshoring that manufacturing here in the U.S.
0: Yeah, yeah. Con Davis, thank you so much for your insight this morning. Really appreciate your time, sir. All right, let's now turn to this. So Carmen Mercedes Leinberger, a former prosecutor who is now facing charges tied to allegations that she emailed herself a confidential Jack Smith report and allegedly disguised it as a cake recipe. Yeah. Prosecutors say it raises some serious questions about handling sensitive material from the special counsel investigation. Newsmax's Greta Van Susteren has more with the chairman of the House Judiciary Committee and Ohio Congressman Jim Jordan.
14: Nice to see you, Mr. Chairman.
15: You too.
14: And
15: you too, Greta.
14: I can't believe that. I mean, this indictment is horrendous, just horrendous.
15: Yeah. Yeah. But it shouldn't surprise us. I mean, the whole weaponization we saw from the Biden Justice Department and how they went after President Trump and how it extended to, you know, Bratton, Alvin Bragg and Fannie Willis and everything else. So it shouldn't surprise us. But yeah, it looks like she violated policy at the Justice Department. You're not supposed to take information outside the Justice Department, which she did when she sent it to her personal email address. And then, of course, she violated the judge's order. Judge's order said this classified, if she shared this with anyone else, she definitely violated Judge Cannon's order, which said this classified portion of the report is not to be made public. So, yeah, she's in trouble, and God bless Todd Blanche and the folks at the Justice Department who are holding people accountable.
14: Well, she had to have known it was wrong. There was no reason to put cake recipe on the files when they were files from this investigation. There's
15: great
14: just
15: point.
14: No reason, unless you're trying to hide something.
15: Yeah, if you're not trying to hide it, just label it as it is. This is the classified portion of the special counsel's investigation into President Trump's handling of classified documents. I mean, that put that on there instead of bundt cake or whatever, you know, carrot cake or whatever she said.
14: You know, if she is found guilty of this, she'll get a jury trial. And in the jurisdiction where she's been a federal prosecutor, she's going to go to jail. I mean, it's because this is... For a federal prosecutor to be so deceitful and to steal government materials, and what was the purpose of it? I don't think she took it home to read it to, you know, just to look at it. She wasn't even on the investigation.
15: Yeah.
14: She was a prosecutor. She's a managing prosecutor of the office.
15: Yeah, and I think this is emblematic of what we see in the bureaucracy, what I think the voters were trying to get rid of when they reelected President Trump in 2020, is let's stop this bureaucracy that thinks they're smarter than the folks who get elected to office and who run these agencies, this sort of embedded people who are out there. I mean, you can go all the way back to the, you know, think about the 51 former intel officials and what they did. Think about all the examples of where we see that they think they're smarter than the rest of us. Think about Peter Strzok and Lisa Page. I mean, Lisa Page is saying, oh, can we stop Trump? Clear back in 2016. Don't worry, we'll stop him, Peter Strzok responds. He's in the Walmart and he says, I'm in the Northern Virginia Walmart. I can smell the Trump supporters. So there's this attitude, this disdain for us regular people, and this idea they're smarter, better, and they don't have to follow the rules. I think this is just another example of that phenomenon that we're trying to get out of our government.
14: Well, what do you learn from the Southern Poverty Law Center investigation or the hearings? Because I remember in the 1980s, they did good work. And now now they're facing an indictment in 2026.
15: Yeah, they did good work. They bankrupted the Klan. They went after racist organizations. They did good work. But now they decided, oh, there's more money in creating the hate and fabricating things and manufacturing hate than there is in just fighting it. Because they were playing these field sources, that's the name they gave them, literally $3 million to multiple field sources that they were paying who were in these hate groups. The head of the, what was it called, the Aryan Nation Motorcycle Club, the Imperial Wizard at some crazy Klan group or whatever. And they were paying these guys to foment the hate they were telling their donors they were fighting. And the worst of it all was, Greta, they became the standard, the source for evaluating and determining and designating who's a hate group and who isn't. And, of course, they designate conservative pro-family groups, pro-Republican groups as hate groups, like the Family Research Council. But they never designated Jane's Revenge, the group that was responsible for firebombings of churches and crisis pregnancy centers in the aftermath of the Dobbs decision. They never made the list. No, no, no. So it was all driven by politics and, frankly, greed. Because after the Charlottesville rally, where they had one of their people attend who helped coordinate the transportation to that rally back in 2017, they went from 51 million. By the way, a person died at that rally. A person died at that rally when some crazy guy ran a car into a crowd of people. But after that rally, they went from 51 million to $133 million annual revenue. So they said, wow, promoting hate, creating hate actually is profitable. And that's what they kept doing, it looks like.
14: All right, well, your colleagues on the other side of the Hill are going home, or they have gone home. So what's going to happen with reconciliation? June 1st is rapidly approaching, and it doesn't look like the Senate is going to get, they're going to close their deal.
15: Yeah, you're right. We're going home for the holiday weekend. We'll get it done. We got to get it done. We got to fund ICE. You know, this is all part of the Democrats' plan. Let in 10 million illegal migrants, create sanctuary jurisdictions, which makes it tough to remove those migrants, even when they commit another crime. And then don't fund the guys who do the removing. Don't fund ICE. Such a deal. That's a Democrat plan. And so we've got to fund ICE through this process called reconciliation. So we got to get it done. We'll get it done. But as you well know, Greta, sometimes this process is cumbersome.
14: Well, I think
15: I think there's some question on some things that were put into the legislation recently. Things I don't have a problem with, but some members do, like the money for Secret Service protection at the new addition to the White House, and like this weaponization fund. There were some concerns there, so I assume we'll have to work around that and figure out how we can move forward. But we'll get it done because we have to fund ICE.
14: Chairman Jim Jordan, thank you, sir.
0: All right, Greta Van Susteren, thank you so much for that. So coming up, the mastermind behind stealing a whopping $250 million from hungry children in Minnesota gets her just desserts. Was squad member Ilhan Omar part of the massive scheme? Well, we're going to discuss with our legal panel when we return.
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0: All right, welcome back into Wake Up America Early. I'm Alex Kramer. Here's a look at some of today's top headlines for you. So one of the most highly anticipated stock market listings is preparing for liftoff as SpaceX officially files for an IPO. The rocket and satellite company led by billionaire Elon Musk is seeking a valuation of nearly $2 trillion. If the space giant goes public at that value, it would become the world's ninth largest company. And President Trump calling off plans to sign an executive order over concerns it may weaken America's edge on AI technology. The order would have established a program for the U.S. to assess national security risk of advanced AI systems before they are released. So the president says he didn't like what he saw in the order's text, while declaring he doesn't want to do anything to jeopardize America's advantage on AI. And despite rising inflation and gas prices from the war with Iran, U.S. jobless claims are falling in the right direction. The U.S. Labor Department reporting unemployment claims fell by about 4,000 last week to 209,000. Now, good news is analysts from the data firm FactSet predicted jobless claims to be higher last week at about 213,000. All right, so now to this. With the peak summer season just around the corner, and energy sector leaders are warning that global gas and oil supplies could soon start to dwindle, this unless the situation in the Middle East is resolved. So speaking in London, a head of the International Energy Agency said oil markets could soon enter what he described as a red zone. So more on this, let's head to Paris, where Newsmax foreign correspondent Trent Murray is tracking the story for us this morning. Trent.
1: Morning to you, Alex. Yeah, his name is Fatih Birol, and as the head of the World International Energy Agency, he has pretty close insights into the spreadsheets and state of play when it comes to global oil supplies. His warning this morning, though, is that the world could just be weeks away from facing severe shortages. Now, his warning comes as global supplies of oil start to deplete after many governments around the world release strategic reserves following the closure of the Strait of Hormuz. And as demand for travel starts to pick up as this warmer weather arrives, there are real concerns now about those storage limits. Let's just have a listen to how he described the current state of play when it comes to energy.
2: The problem is, end of June, early July, the travel season starts. What does it mean? Typically, oil demand, oil consumption goes up. So these two things, the stocks are eroding. Not a new oil is coming from Middle East. And the demand is increasing. This may be difficult, and we may be entering the red zone in July, August.
1: Now, that same organization he leads, the IEA, has previously said that the global market is facing the most severe disruption in its history because of the closure of the Strait of Hormuz, where roughly 20% of the world's oil and liquefied natural gas passes through. But it has seen traffic now fall to a near trickle following those attacks by Iran on international shipping. So, look, clearly a critical few weeks ahead here, according to the IEA. Undoubtedly, oil traders, but also probably the traveling public as well, Alex, will be keeping a very close eye on these current ceasefire negotiations to see whether just maybe a breakthrough can be found and those vital oil supplies can once again start to leave the strait. Alex.
0: Yeah, Trent, no one wants to hear this heading into that very busy summer travel season. All right, Trent Murray, thank you so much for that report. Appreciate it. All right, let's head back stateside and turn to this. The Minnesota woman called the quote-unquote mastermind of a massive fraud scheme to steal hundreds of millions of dollars in government aid was sentenced to nearly 42 years in prison Thursday. So Amy Bach, the Feeding Our Future founder, received a 500-month sentence just over a year after she's convicted of bribery and wire fraud. Federal officials also announcing charges against 15 other people accused of defrauding social service programs in that state. So here to discuss this and more is former federal prosecutor Doug Burns, as well as former U.S. assistant attorney and legal fellow at the Heritage Foundation, Zach Smith. Gentlemen, wow, I am so ready to dive into this. Doug, let me start with you. So this absolutely despicable woman stole $250 million from taxpayers and hungry children. Was this lengthy sentence, was it enough, number one? Number two, is there a way at all to recover any of this money?
3: Well, it's a good question always, because in federal criminal cases, you obviously have, you know, the punishment in terms of the sentence and the person paying the price. But very often, more importantly, is can you get restitution? So, you know, I'm sure the court ordered that. But the question is, you know, is the money, any of the money still around? You know, the old saying, you can't get blood from a stone and all of that. So they will definitely try, no question about it, to enforce the monetary part of it. And as far as whether the sentence is enough, I mean, that is a very lengthy sentence. So I think it is.
0: Yeah, and you know, we're hearing reports from a lot of people involved in these frauds, especially in the state of Minnesota. You know, they went and bought luxury vehicles, luxury whatever it is, handbags. And again, so where are we going to get that money back? Zach, you know, so Minnesota state lawmakers have accused Congresswoman and squad member Ilhan Omar of really taking part in this scheme. I mean, Amy Bach herself said of Omar, quote, "I struggle to believe she wouldn't have known." And again, with Amy Bach's sentencing, they also brought forward multiple text messages between herself and Ilhan Omar here. Could Omar also be held criminally responsible for any of this fraud?
4: Well, look, we heard Vice President J.D. Vance saying that the government is looking at everyone that could potentially be involved in this fraud. He said that they are looking specifically at Ilhan Omar to see if she committed immigration fraud, maybe some other offenses as well. So just like the Vice President said, I think we need to let those investigations play out. But look, I think we should all be shocked at the scope and scale of this fraud. Yeah. As you mentioned earlier, there were 15 other individuals charged with stealing $90 million from taxpayers. Money that was designed to help citizens there in Minnesota. And I think too often there's a perception that white collar fraud, this type of wire fraud or money laundering, may be a victimless crime, but it's not. If you look at the charges that came out yesterday, these individuals are charged with stealing money that was designed to help feed hungry children. They're charged with stealing money that was delegated to help autistic children, mm-hmm. to provide home health care services for elderly individuals. So these are very serious charges. And unfortunately, I think this is likely just the tip of the iceberg.
0: Yeah. And when you talk about where that money was supposed to go, there is a report even that a disabled person who needed 24-hour care was under

0: prosecutor, a criminal lawyer is going to tell you that, you know, back it up with other objective evidence that demonstrates that they're telling the truth. But to your question, you know, mere knowledge is not, doesn't create criminal liability. But at the same time, if they could show any kind of participation, and more importantly, apart from the substantive part, you have cover up type issues. If you could show, you know, any kind of emails, texts, any other evidence of, you know, specifically knowing about it, and we're going to cover it up, make sure it can't be seen, things like that, that could create criminal liability for sure.
1: Yeah, and again, I believe this is just the absolute tip of the iceberg, and they will not give up looking into all of this. Quickly, before we go, I do want to pivot completely. So the Supreme Court declined to revisit the standard for when an intellectual disability prevents the death penalty. Their dismissal leaves in place a lower court's ruling that Alabama death row inmate Joseph Smith was ineligible to be executed for beating a man to death back in 1997 because his IQ was tested to be just 70. Zach, a lot of people have low IQs. It's just the fact of the matter here. What does that have to do with being held responsible for murder?
2: Yeah, look, the Supreme Court's death penalty case law is an absolute mess. I've written about this in the past. Keep in mind that this individual was found competent to stand trial. He was found competent to understand the difference between right and wrong, to understand the nature of his actions, the consequences of his actions. And so this was a really surprising decision in some way. The Supreme Court said that they should not have granted this petition. They should not have heard this case. It was a very divided set of opinions that came out of the Supreme Court. So unfortunately, it looks like what happened is the Supreme Court kicked the can down the road and left to another day to decide some of these very difficult but very important decisions surrounding when the death penalty can be imposed.
1: Wow. And again, that's kind of the standard they usually apply is, do they know right from wrong? And you just said he did. He was competent to stand trial. This is very perplexing, to say the least. Doug Burns, Zach Smith, really enjoyed the discussion this morning. Appreciate it, gentlemen.
0: My pleasure.
1: All right, coming up, the Democratic National Committee releasing a long-awaited autopsy of the 2024 election. And it's laying out a blunt assessment of how the Democrats lost. We're going to break it down for you next.
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0: January 15th, 1929 was a chilly day in Atlanta, Georgia, when a family gathered to welcome into this world a new life, and with it, a new hope for America. Throughout his 39 years, he instilled in Americans a new spirit of justice and freedom based on equality instead of status, and character instead of race. He waged a nonviolent war on racial segregation with appearances that radiated with an energy that transcended all races, all faiths, and people of all ages with words that still resonate today.
1: I may not get there with you, but I want you to know tonight that we as a people will get to the promised land.
0: He spoke to us of his dreams and his beliefs that justice too long delayed is justice denied. It took 34 years to build, but on August 15, 1914, the Panama Canal was officially opened for business and was quickly crowned one of the seven wonders of the modern world.

0: President Theodore Roosevelt believed the completion of the canal was essential to American security and prosperity. So he negotiated with the French to purchase the canal's properties and dredging equipment. But when negotiations with Colombia over a canal treaty broke down, Roosevelt backed a local bloodless revolution that lasted only a few hours. And on November 3, 1903, the nation of Panama was born. With the opening of the Panama Canal, the Atlantic and Pacific Oceans were joined, reducing a ship's journey from New York to San Francisco by 9,000 miles. Roosevelt's vision made the canal a reality, and the feat helped make America a world power. You're watching An American Moment. When Rosa Parks stepped on that Montgomery, Alabama bus on December 1, 1955, she didn't set out to make history. She just wanted to get home. Montgomery's segregated buses had divided seating. White passengers in front, colored passengers in the back. When the bus driver needed more seats for his white passengers, he ordered her and three others to vacate their seats. The others complied and moved. But Rosa quietly refused and was quickly arrested. Working alongside Dr. Martin Luther King, Rosa's arrest sparked a highly effective citywide protest with African Americans boycotting city buses. Rosa's protest and resulting boycott didn't end segregation, but it sparked a movement that ended the racial system, paving the way for a more equal society. You're watching An American Moment.
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2: All right, welcome back into Wake Up America Early. So the Democratic National Committee is out with its post-election autopsy on that 2024 race, including a closer look at former President Joe Biden and, of course, Vice President Kamala Harris's roles in the campaign. Now, the report also kind of breaking down key strategic and messaging failures. So for more on this, we're now joined by President of Digital Strategy and Operations at Frontline Strategies, Mike Hahn, as well as the managing editor of the Daily Signal, Tyler O'Neill, and the online opinion editor of the Washington Times, Cheryl Chumley. Good morning, everyone. All right, Mike, let's just dive into this report. So there wasn't much mention of Biden's mental decline. You think there kind of would be. Why are the Democrats, I don't know, still defending his mental well-being at this point?
3: I don't know. I couldn't believe what I was reading. I actually had to check and see if it was real. I mean, I understand why it took them so long to release these things, because it was so embarrassing. There was no mention at all of Biden's mental decline, no mention of the transgender lunacy, no mention of Kamala Harris being a terrible candidate. Look, I'm happy that this was what they paid for, because heading into a pivotal midterm, it looks like they're going to repeat the same mistakes. And I'm looking specifically at Georgia, where you have a senator like John Ossoff, who embraces the left so much and you know, embraces all of this lunacy. And he was elected in 2020, and he's in a vulnerable state. So I it was a terrible report, and they should get their money back, honestly.
2: I mean, what was the point of the report? They really didn't dive into what they really actually they needed to dive into for their own benefit. And Tyler, you know, the report also claims the campaign for Biden failed to set Harris up for success. Your reaction to that?
4: Yeah, I mean, it's laughable. The whole thing from start to finish, that campaign in 2024, the Democrats effectively deserve to lose. And you saw them. I mean, this is the elephant in the room. I read through that report last night, and nowhere is it acknowledging how far off the reservation the Democratic Party moved when it comes to woke ideology, when it comes to critical race theory, when it comes to transgenderism, when it comes to saying that everything that opposes them is white supremacy. I mean, you cannot address, if you are a serious Democrat who wants to win nationally, you cannot expect to win and reverse President Trump's gains unless you bring your party back to sanity. And so this report shows what I've long said, that the Democratic Party is captured by the woke NGOs, the woke establishment, that will not let them reconsider the albatross around their necks.
2: Yeah, and even it doesn't matter how bad they lose on these outlandish policies, they'll never admit to it. Because like you said, they are seemingly captured by that far, far left. But Cheryl, while I have you guys, I do want to shift gears a bit. So the House and Senate both leave D.C. for their Memorial Day recess without voting on a reconciliation package to fund federal immigration agencies. This after the Justice Department's new anti-weaponization fund earned strong pushback from Republican members. Cheryl, were you surprised that a deal couldn't be made?
5: Not really. This Congress, and especially trying to work with Democrats, it's very difficult to get anything accomplished because, of course, our side isn't willing to get rid of the filibuster, and you can have that debate whether that's good or bad for America or for Trump's agenda. But Democrats, as we've seen from this report, they just are unwilling to strike any compromise in legislation that is good for America. They are committed to their far left interests. And even if it means burning down America in the meanwhile, so long as they don't compromise their far left agenda, that's all they stand for anymore.
2: Yeah, summed it up absolutely perfectly there, Cheryl. Mike, so House Republicans abruptly canceled a vote on a war powers resolution that would have curtailed President Trump's military operation against Iran. You got House GOP leaders scrapping the vote after finding they just didn't have enough support within their own party, with expected defections and absences shifting really this outcome. Okay, wow, your thoughts on this?
3: Well, look, they're in recess now. They're going to have to go home and explain to their constituents why they think Iran should have a nuclear weapon, because ultimately that's what the president's fighting against here. I think we all agree Iran with a nuclear weapon would be a total disaster. This is why President Trump took the steps that he needed to take. I mean, I think if looking back, the president, you know, knows the effects that this has, and he wouldn't have done it if he didn't have to. So, look, I trust the president. I trust the process here. Let it play out. And if I was a House member, I wouldn't want to have to explain to my constituents why I want the president to stop the war.
2: Exactly. So finally, we do unfortunately have to end on some sad news. You know, it's coming out of the NASCAR world, and surprising news at that. The two-time Cup Series champ, Kyle Busch, he passed away at the age of just 41 after being hospitalized with a severe illness. You know, Tyler, I would love for you to take a moment and just maybe talk about the impact that he had on that sport.
4: Yeah, who can forget his amazing 2015 comeback, where after that serious injury to his leg and his foot that many people thought was the end of his career, he came back and won the Cup that year. I mean, his story is so inspirational. And at times, you know, he could have been controversial. He was very aggressive. But I think, you know, Kyle Busch will be remembered as somebody who was taken from us too soon. And, you know, my heart goes out to his wife and children.
2: It was just such shocking news. It kind of came out of nowhere. 41 years old. Again, we're thinking about his wife and his young children. The NASCAR world will certainly miss him. Mike Hahn, Tyler O'Neill, Cheryl Chumley, thank you so much for coming on this morning. Really appreciate it, guys.
5: Thank you.
2: So coming up, Cheryl McBride will join us for a look at what's on tap for Wake Up America when we return.
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0: But lost to Walter Mondale.
2: All right, welcome back. So we're just a few minutes away from Wake Up America, and Charlotte McBride is with us right now for a quick preview. Charlotte, good morning.
13: Good morning, Alex. A busy Friday here on Wake Up, and unfortunately a sad day for the racing world. Two-time NASCAR Cup champion, one of the winningest drivers of all time, Kyle Busch, dying suddenly at the age of 41. It certainly shocked all of us, and we'll talk with a guy who has known Kyle for years, racing against each other on the track, friends off the track. NASCAR driver Ricky Stenhouse Jr. is joining us live this morning to talk about Kyle's legacy. Plus, in Washington, Senate Republicans delay a vote on a reconciliation package to fund ICE and CBP. We will get into those issues coming up. And as you know, today kicks off Memorial Day weekend. We honor the men and women who made the ultimate sacrifice with Secretary of Veterans Affairs Doug Collins. He is joining us live this morning for more on that. All of that and more, Alex, at the top of the hour.
2: All right, Charlotte McBride, thank you so much for that. And again, as Charlotte just said, again, I hope everybody enjoys this weekend. But as you're firing up the grill, just remember all of the men and women who paid the ultimate sacrifice for our country. Again, it is a weekend of remembrance for those men and women. All right, everyone, stay here because Wake Up America is next.
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14: 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One, set a reminder with your smart speaker by saying, "Remind me to listen to Hot Mics Monday through Thursday at 12 p.m. Eastern, 9 a.m. Pacific." Two, when it's time, just say, "Play Hot Mics on TuneIn." And you're in for unfiltered takes, A-list guests, and the stories everyone else is too scared to touch.
0: the Canal Treaty broke down, Roosevelt backed a local bloodless revolution that lasted only a few hours. And on November 3, 1903, the nation of Panama was born. With the opening of the Panama Canal, the Atlantic and Pacific Oceans were joined, reducing a ship's journey from New York to San Francisco by 9,000 miles. Roosevelt's vision made the canal a reality, and the feat helped make America a world power. You're watching An American Moment. When Rosa Parks stepped on that Montgomery, Alabama bus on December 1, 1955, she didn't set out to make history. She just wanted to get home. Montgomery's segregated buses had divided seating. White passengers in front, colored passengers in the back. When the bus driver needed more seats for his white passengers, he ordered her and three others to vacate their seats. The others complied and moved, but Rosa quietly refused and was quickly arrested. Working alongside Dr. Martin Luther King, Rosa's arrest sparked a highly effective citywide protest with African Americans boycotting city buses. Rosa's protest and resulting boycott didn't end segregation, but it sparked a movement that ended the racial system, paving the way for a more equal society. You're watching An American Moment.

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0: Today on Wake Up America, botched autopsy. The Democrat Party finally releases its report on 2024's election presidential loss by Kamala Harris, with Democrats seemingly not learning any lessons.
1: I don't really care. I'm not sure those are the right people to diagnose what went wrong with the election.
2: Also on Capitol Hill, Republicans' funding bill for immigration enforcement comes to a screeching halt. What major roadblocks sent GOP lawmakers scrambling? We'll bring it to you live.
0: Plus, billions in fraud. The Justice Department slams 15 people with major criminal charges as they say this is only the beginning.
3: We will not rest until every fraudster knows that the cost of stealing from the American people is far higher than any scheme is worth.
2: And tragedy hits the racing world. Two-time NASCAR Cup champ Kyle Busch dies suddenly from what his family is calling a severe illness. He was just 41 years old and one of the winningest drivers in NASCAR history. 2023 Daytona 500 winner Ricky Stenhouse Jr. is joining us live this morning to talk about his colleague's legacy.
0: And remembering our nation's fallen heroes, as we go into this Memorial Day weekend, we take a moment to remember who it's really about. With Secretary of Veterans Affairs Doug Collins. He joins us live in our next hour this morning.
2: And good morning. Thanks for starting your day with Wake Up America. It is Friday, May 22nd. A busy show on tap today. I'm Charlotte McBride.
0: And I'm Mark Lotta. We've got a lot to get to this morning. We'll talk more about the tragic and sudden death of NASCAR's Kyle Busch in just a bit.
2: But yeah, this is a huge racing weekend. As we all know, the Indy 500, as well as the Coca-Cola 600 in Charlotte, all taking place. A lot of people traveling to those races or driving to spend the long weekend with friends and family.
0: And that's where we begin this morning. A lot of people hitting the road for Memorial Day weekend.
2: Yeah, tens of millions of Americans set to travel in the coming days. Traffic may be unavoidable, much like the higher gas prices. Newsmax correspondent Christina Thompson live for us this morning from New Jersey with more on how to hit the roads at the best times and where to stop for cheaper gas, Christina.
4: Well, this rest stop that we're at right now, it's a little bit quieter than you might imagine for Memorial Day weekend. And that, of course, is because we're here at an off-peak travel time. We'll get into a little bit more about the best times for you to leave your home and head to your traveling destinations a little bit later on. AAA did recently release its projections for Memorial Day travel, finding that 45 million Americans are likely to travel at least 50 miles between May 21st and May 25th. Now, the projection of 39.1 million people traveling by car comes as Americans pay the highest gas prices since the summer of 2022. The national average for a gallon of gasoline right now is $4.48. Here at this rest stop, it's a little bit above that at $4.60. Prices in California, Washington, Hawaii, those are hitting the highest above or at $6. Mississippi, Georgia, and Indiana, they have the cheapest gas under and around $4.
5: What we're likely to see are people making some choices about what they're going to spend their money on. Now, Americans tend to prioritize their vacation time. You know, we get so little of it relative to the rest of the world that we prioritize it and take advantage of it when we can. And we like to travel, obviously. But my guess is that we're going to start to see some people making choices maybe not to travel as far.
4: Let's talk about the best times to hit the road now. Afternoon traffic on Monday, May 25th, will likely be especially congested between 12 p.m. and 5 p.m. More congestion means more risk of crashing. AAA predicts that minimum traffic will happen after 9 p.m. on Thursday. That was yesterday when a lot of people left out. Before 11 a.m. on Friday and Saturday before 10 a.m. on Monday. Now, Sunday is going to have the lowest amount of traffic. So if you can head out a little bit earlier, you can. But as you just heard him saying, Americans do love to prioritize their time off, their time with family. So sometimes a little bit of traffic is worth it for an extra day at home.
2: There you go. I like that. It's uplifting. Christina Thompson, live for us in New Jersey. Thank you.
0: Well, let's get you caught up to date on the other news happening right now. An ex-school official accused of ignoring warnings that a child had a gun right before a teacher was shot. She no longer faces charges this morning. A federal judge dropping felony child neglect charges against Ebony Parker after a teacher at a Virginia elementary school was shot by a six-year-old student in 2023. The court agreeing with the defense, ruling the former assistant principal was not aware that the student was armed.
2: And an Air France flight headed to Detroit is diverted thanks to a new U.S. flight restriction regarding the Ebola outbreak. The flight from Paris landed in Montreal instead of Detroit because a passenger from the Congo Trudeau boarded the flight in Paris. The new restrictions require all U.S.-bound citizens who have been in the Congo, Uganda, or South Sudan in the past 21 days to only enter through Washington's Dulles Airport for enhanced screening.
0: And California isn't the only state battling intense wildfires this week, as the Texas Panhandle endures a massive blaze, leveling more than 50 homes. Officials say the Stinky Fire, burning just north of Amarillo, started in a landfill with wind gusts of more than 30 miles an hour, rapidly fueling the blaze. Now, this comes as thousands fall under a mandatory evacuation order in California's Simi Valley, as the Sandy Fire remains only about 30% contained. Well, we turn now to Democrats in denial, with the Democrat National Committee finally releasing its long-awaited 2024 election autopsy report. But instead of being honest with itself and a reflection on why they lost, they slapped a 192-page document full of disclaimers.
2: Yeah, the report states it only reflects the author's views, not the DNC's, and they can't even verify most of the findings. Joining us now for more on all of this, let's welcome in former Trump campaign National Press Secretary, former White House Principal Deputy Press Secretary Hogan Gidley, along with former Trump campaign aide and author of Wicked Game, Rick Gates. Great to have you both with us on this Friday. Hogan, what did you make of this report? What was it lacking, in your opinion?
6: Well, the rollout was bad. Democrats unanimously kind of jumped on and started telling everyone how horrible it was. It didn't mention certain things, I think, that were, you know, very vital to the problem the Democrats faced. It didn't talk about Bidenomics or inflation. It didn't talk about Christianity or Christians or religion. It didn't talk about men and women's sports. It didn't talk about the use of podcasts. It didn't talk about the main things that the American people really cared about, of course. So it seems like they're just doubling down on more of the policies that most people don't like in this country. That gives us a glimmer of hope for the midterm. While history shows that the Republicans lose a lot of the times, it looks like the Democrats did not learn the lesson they should have.
0: Yeah, Rick, to Hogan's point, I was talking to a high-profile Democrat pundit yesterday, and he called the report worthless, not because of what was in it, but because of what wasn't in it. They honestly think that brilliant they-them ad doomed them, not the policy issues behind it. And they also thought they didn't run enough negative advertising when that's all they really did. What did you take from it?
7: Yeah, a lot of, you know, what Hogan and I echo. I mean, it was unbelievable what in terms of the Democrats didn't, you know, communicate. And just the idea of the transparency, you know, they wanted to talk about transparency now, but yet they could have released it, you know, multiple other times and didn't. But the, you know, Gaza was not in there. Biden's health was not in there. I mean, it is an absolute, you know, roadmap for why the Democrats, you know, weren't very successful in the 2024 election. More importantly, it's a gift to Republicans, you know, moving forward for the midterms in 2026. So everything about it was terrible. That's good news. I'm glad it wasn't the Republicans and the Democrats in this case, but just a terrible job all around for them.
2: So, Hogan, we also have to talk about what prosecutors are calling one of the largest fraud schemes in American history. Yesterday, the Trump administration charging 15 individuals with stealing more than $90 million from taxpayer-funded Medicaid programs. This is a complete failure under Governor Walz's watch, and it's not just one fraud scheme. That's what's crazy about all this. It's feeding our future, which now involves dozens of defendants. You have Amy Bach, who was just sentenced to 41 years in prison because of it. There's also the housing program for seniors, people with disabilities shut down over large-scale fraud, autism, daycare fraud. Really, the list goes on and on. This is getting out of control. Where do we go from here?
6: So many things, though, directions in this particular exchange, because, look, yeah, there's fraud all over this country. You're starting to see just how much it really does permeate throughout so many different states and so many different areas. It shows that big government programs are hard to track. They're hard to protect the American citizens that they're purported to actually support and help because there are people in there who would do nefarious and bad things. And I would argue that the issue of fraud is going to be the men and women's sports of the midterm elections. If Republicans focus on this and show you how Democrat governance have allowed all of the people who need and deserve these programs to not get the services they need because so much of the money is wasted or stolen, not to mention the balanced budgets that we could have in this country if all of this money wasn't wasted or stolen. This is an issue I think that we can point to and show Republicans don't do this. Now, are there red states that have fraud? Absolutely. It's interesting to see who run those programs. It's mostly Democrat-controlled programs. But nonetheless, the people deserve a government that works for them. And when it gets this big, it gets this bloated, it's all kinds of ways they can shady up the numbers and steal money.
2: Yeah.
0: Yeah. Hey, Rick, before we go, I want to get your thoughts on Congress jumping ship, running out of town, punting on a major vote on the reconciliation bill to fund ICE and border protection, all over an internal fight about the president's new $1.8 billion anti-weaponization fund. A lot of people have a lot of questions about this fund, and lawmakers basically said, nah, we're not going to deal with this until next month.
7: Yeah, I think this is problematic for Congress. This is going to continue to, I think, hit their, you know, approval ratings already low. You've got a Republican House, a Republican Senate that's got to get the job done. They're not. And by the way, the one misnomer about this fund, I think it's very important, is this fund at DOJ has always existed. There is a $2 billion legal fund that is given, the funds are given out to people that go through kind of egregious situations. Anybody can apply for it. This is not a new thing. It has been there. There has been new wording put around it, but that money has always been over there at DOJ, whether it's a Republican or a Democratic administration. So I think the narrative around it is not necessarily completely accurate. So my hope is that people really focus on it because it is not a net negative overall. But if the Republicans don't deliver on the policy issues that they need to do, on the funding issues, getting that funding through, it's going to be a big problem for the midterms.
6: Just real quick, this fund also has nothing to do with funding ICE and CBP. Yep. They're just angry about the fund itself. And remember, it was these Senate Republicans who said, we will pay ourselves money for the targeting of Arctic Frost because we were wrong, and they were. But the American citizens now can't get money from the government for being targeted? That seems a little off. Yeah. And I will say, you two gentlemen messed up the nomenclature. Congress, while it does encompass the House of Representatives and the Senate, this is a Senate problem. They are not doing the right thing here. Congress, the Republican House legislature, the House of Representatives have done theirs.
2: Okay.
0: All right.
2: All right. Hogan, Rick, thanks so much. Have a great weekend.
7: Thanks,
2: guys.
7: Good to see you.
0: All right. Well, it's the end of an era for late night TV as CBS's Stephen Colbert signs off The Late Show for the last time, but not without taking one last shot at President Trump and his family. Take a listen.
8: The Trump golden cell phone has finally arrived after a 9-month delay. Now, the only Trump item more disappointing after a 9-month wait was Eric. You know, I've said a lot of mean things about Eric over the years. As for the phone.
0: Okay, sure. Colbert calling out President Trump's son, Eric, as he wraps up his 11-year tenure as the host of the CBS Late Night Late Show. Of course, he doesn't mention the reported tens of millions of dollars the network lost over his show or the fact that it was losing badly in the ratings.
2: Yeah, I don't know how many will miss him late at night. Of course, it's well past my bedtime, so I had not watched the show in years.
0: Yeah, never good since David Letterman left. All right. Yeah.
2: Well, as we head into Memorial Day weekend, the weather not looking great for millions in the Northeast and in the South. Just hours ago, a confirmed tornado touching down in Mississippi as storms ramp up.
0: Yeah, let's get the latest now from Newsmax meteorologist Julia Fife. Good morning, Julia.
9: Good morning, team. Yes, very active weather this morning as you wake up. This is the pattern we're dealing with that's kind of locking in all of that rain as we head into the 3-day weekend. So we've got that high pressure off in Canada. So that's keeping things from moving. And then we have this stationary boundary that's locked itself over portions of the south. So what that means is we've got warm air and cold air, and neither one of those air masses are particularly strong. So it doesn't really move. So that's why all that moisture from the Gulf is just kind of moving over the south and really not going to be moving as we head into Memorial Day weekend. Again, waking up to a very active morning. Again, like Sharla said, we did have a confirmed tornado near Jackson, Mississippi this morning. Heavy rain moving through the Mid-South. We do have active flash flood warnings in place for Tulsa and just south of the state as well. So if you're traveling along I-44 this morning, please use extra caution. Again, flash flood warning means flooding is happening now. Since yesterday, they issued a flood watch for portions of Texas. I did think that they would expand it, and they have. They've now included San Antonio and Austin heading into the 3-day weekend. So until Memorial Day, there will be a flood watch in place for all of South Texas and another flood watch in place for portions of Ohio as we head into tonight. Temperature-wise, that cold front has tracked through the west. Temperatures in the 30s and the 40s. We're cooling down in the northeast as we head into the three-day weekend. I'll break it down for you coming up.
2: All right, lots to keep an
0: eye
2: on.
0: So much different than the mid-90s we had earlier this week. All right,
9: what happened?
0: Thanks, Julie.
2: Thank you. Well, ahead, it could be worth $2 trillion. Mm. We take a look at what makes the IPO for SpaceX perhaps the most valuable of all time.
0: Plus, as we previously discussed, more charges filed after a months-long investigation into Minnesota fraud. Just how were tens of millions of government dollars stolen, and what sentence do these charges bring? We're with that next.
10: I ask you to join with me in prayer. Almighty God, our sons, pride of our nation, this day have set upon a mighty endeavor, a struggle to preserve our republic, our religion, and our civilization, and to set free a suffering humanity. Lead them straight and true. Give strength to their arms, stoutness to their hearts, steadfastness in their faith. They will need thy blessings. Their road will be long and hard. For the enemy is strong. He may hurl back our forces. Success may not come with rushing speed, but we shall return again and again. And we know that by thy grace and by the righteousness of our cause, our sons will triumph. And a peace that will let all men live in freedom, reaping the just rewards of their honest toil. Thy will be done, Almighty God. Amen.
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0: 20 minutes past the hour. Welcome back to Wake Up America. So SpaceX failed to launch Starship last night. The company, though, does hope to launch tonight.
2: But another SpaceX offering looks poised to soon take off, too. We're talking stock, and it could be the largest IPO in history, making Elon Musk the world's first trillionaire. Alex Kramer joining us live now with the story. Good morning.
16: Yeah, imagine that, a trillionaire. Okay, so some analysts estimate the company could debut at a valuation between $1.5 and $2 trillion. That would instantly place SpaceX among the most valuable companies in the entire world.
17: SpaceX IPO is going to be a huge deal for several reasons. One reason is the valuation. Now, we don't know exactly what the valuation is going to be, but we know it's going to be north of $1 trillion. So it'll make it one of the largest publicly traded companies right out of the gate.
16: So supporters say SpaceX represents a major American success story, a private company that helped restore U.S. leadership in space. Now that after years of dependence on foreign rocket programs, the offering is also expected to become a major test of investor confidence in American innovation, manufacturing, and of course, AI. SpaceX has increasingly tied its future to AI development and advanced satellite technology, with some projections and company filings pointing to massive long-term growth. But, of course, there's still some risks. SpaceX continuing to spend heavily on projects tied to Mars exploration, next-generation Starship rockets, and AI infrastructure.
2: Really wild to think that Elon Musk could be a trillionaire.
0: That's a lot of money.
2: That's a lot of money, Mark. All right. Thank you.
16: You got it.
0: Well, now let's turn to this. A judge sentencing the mastermind of a massive fraud scheme in Minnesota to nearly 42 years in prison.
2: Amy Book is Feeding Our Future founder, and she received a 500-month sentence just over a year after she was convicted of bribery and wire fraud. Federal officials also announced charges against 15 other people accused of defrauding social service programs in the state.
0: So here to discuss this and more is prosecutor and the host of Today with Dr. Wendy on KCBQ Radio in San Diego, Dr. Wendy Patrick, as well as former prosecutor and constitutional law attorney Amir Benno. So good morning to you both. Dr. Wendy, start with you. So this woman stole $250 million from taxpayers and hungry children. Wow. I'm not sure 42 years is enough.
18: Phrased the way you just said it, it doesn't sound like it is. And that's one of the things really that characterizes the year of accountability. I mean, think about what the Trump administration is doing. We all know that fraud is ubiquitous within every industry. It's there. But it's undetectable. It flies under the radar unless somebody is actively monitoring. And what's happening in Minnesota is the more investigators look, the more they find.
2: Right.
18: And this is one of those cases that demonstrates what you look if you find and you dig deep enough is this type of really fraud scheme that's culminated by this massive sentence. And I also have to say it's noteworthy that this was just minutes. The charges, I should say, against the additional 15 individuals was announced. So right on the heels of this sentence, we have 15 more that are charged.
2: Yeah, it's really wild. And Amir, Minnesota state lawmakers and some Republicans on Capitol Hill believe Congresswoman and squad member Ilhan Omar possibly took part in this scheme. Amy Bach herself said of Omar, quote, "I struggle to believe she would not have known." So could Ilhan Omar also be criminally charged here for this massive fraud? What do you think?
19: Well, we'll have to see what the facts shake out here before we accuse her of it. But the scale of the fraud is so enormous that it's hard to think that something like this could pass without somebody noticing. And I think that's what's, what's driving that comment. I mean, here, the problem is when you have such massive emergency spending and you have no guardrails put in place whatsoever, there's essentially a bureaucratic failure. Any level of government is ultimately responsible. I mean, these creditors who take advantage of the system and exploit are the real culprits. But the government is not without blame as well, because fraud does flourish when there's lack of oversight and there's emergency spending, and she's part of the problem.
2: Yeah.
0: Yeah. And it should be noted, too, that I think it was Chairman Jim Comer who's referring Congresswoman Omar to the Ethics Committee. Mm-hmm. But she so far has not been charged with any crimes. All right. Real quickly, I want to pivot to this. The Supreme Court declining to reinstate the death sentence of a man who beat a guy to death in 1997. Lower court ruled him to be intellectually disabled. Mm-hmm. Joseph Smith tested to found an IQ of 70. Dr. Wendy, were you surprised the court refused to update its longest established precedent on executing people with low IQ?
18: I was not surprised that the court declined to hear this case, because first of all, it is really one of the things that's open to a lot of debate is how do you measure intelligence? You can't measure it with IQ scores alone is what a lot of people feel, because there is so much else that goes into the equation of daily living. How do you determine this sort of thing? And so in a case like this, especially when the equities may actually resolve in favor of somebody wondering whether or not they are actually disabled and we're going to kill them for a crime, this is one of those cases where I was not surprised that they declined to revisit this.
0: All right. Amir, Wendy, great to see you guys this morning. Thanks for joining us.
2: Thank you, guys.
18: Thank you.
2: Well, next, we will take you live to the Middle East as Iran mulls over a peace proposal to end the war. But the clock is ticking as the Trump administration waits for an answer.
0: Plus, meteorologist Julia Fife will be along with a look at the holiday weekend forecast. Not exactly beach weather in the Northeast to officially or unofficially kick off summer. You're watching Wake Up America. Stay with us on this Friday. We'll be right back.
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21: A bloodbath ensued as hundreds of thousands of South Vietnamese who had backed the U.S. were massacred. Empowered by the events in Vietnam, communists in Laos and Cambodia soon toppled their pro-Western regimes, and Southeast Asia became a killing field with the genocide of an additional 2 million people. 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
22: I call upon the scientific community in our country, those who gave us nuclear weapons, to turn their great talents now to the cause of mankind and world peace.
21: On March 23, 1983, President Reagan surprised not only the nation, but members of his own cabinet and military by announcing an Oval Office address that the United States would embark on creating an anti-missile system to stop and destroy nuclear-tipped missiles in space. Reagan called the program the Strategic Defense Initiative, or SDI, while his critics quickly dubbed the program Star Wars. Still, the idea gained popular support and played a key role in undermining the Soviet Union and its arms buildup. By 1987, with his own nation facing economic collapse and unable to match the U.S. program, Soviet leader Mikhail Gorbachev capitulated and signed the Intermediate Range Nuclear Forces Treaty. Within 4 years, the Soviet Empire itself would collapse, ending a Cold War that lasted more than four decades. You're watching An American Moment on Newsmax TV.

But you know, you do have to fight to keep freedom. Because there are always people who say, oh, give a little bit more power to government, and then a little bit more, and then a little bit more. Then one day, you've got so many people employed by government that they have a vested interest not to restrict them.

0: Welcome back to Wake Up America here at the bottom of the hour busy day on this Friday.
1: It's a very busy. Do you know that Georgia, we've been talking a lot about Georgia recently, especially because they had their primaries this week.
0: Yeah.
1: It is considered the recreational tennis capital of the U.S.
0: Wow. And speaking of tennis, one of the greatest to play the game, Novak Djokovic, celebrating his 39th birthday today. He holds a record 24 Grand Slam titles. Not even 40
1: yet. Come on. That's just not even fair. I don't know. I assume that he was much older because he's accomplished so much, but only 39 years.
0: Yeah.
1: Yeah. Well, a very busy day on this Friday. Let's take a look at some of the big headlines with Alex Kramer.
2: Yeah, can I just say I'm from Georgia, and I didn't know that fact about Georgia.
1: Yeah,
2: the recreational tennis.
0: There's tennis everywhere. I lived there for a while.
2: Yeah, weird. Anyway, you learn something every day. So we begin with some very sad news out of the NASCAR world. So they are now mourning the sudden death of one of its most beloved drivers as two-time Cup Series champ Kyle Busch passed away at just 41 years old. So as of now, no cause of death has been revealed, but the NASCAR legend was rushed to the hospital with a severe illness right before his passing. And the 22-year veteran, who's ninth on NASCAR's all-time wins list, was scheduled to race in this weekend's Coca-Cola 600 at Charlotte Motor Speedway. And Americans really feeling the pain at the pump as they hit the road this holiday weekend, with more opting not to travel as far this year. AAA reporting average U.S. gas prices are now topping $4.56 a gallon. Meanwhile, the latest consumer price index showing airfares were nearly 21% higher in April from just a year ago, while mass transit costs are up more than 5%. And the price of that family barbecue this weekend, well, it's also heating up faster than most would like. A survey from Data Assembly comparing this year to last year, revealing essential items like hot dogs, ground beef, soda, and even barbecue sauce are all up by at least 11%. And get this, the only item showing a slight price decline this year, chicken thighs, which are down about 1%.
1: You know, and
0: so the
1: I love the chicken
0: eat.
1: Thighs. Yes.
0: And the things I eat cost more because I'm on the beef.
2: Turn to chicken. Eat
0: Thanks.
2: More chicken.
1: There we go.
0: All right.
1: Thanks, Alan. Got it.
0: Well, turning out of the war with Iran and President Trump saying he's in no hurry to make a deal.
1: Meanwhile, conflicting reports yesterday seemed to send these peace talks into a spiral before both sides came out denying. So Newsmax Middle East correspondent Zach Anders live in Tel Aviv with the latest on the conflict with Iran. Zach, what can you tell us?
3: Well, good morning, guys. This week has seen sharp moves in those peace talks with Iran. Yesterday, Reuters released an exclusive claiming that Supreme Leader Mojtaba Khamenei, he's not been seen in public again since this war started, that apparently he had ordered his executive council that there would be no concession on Iran's near-weapons-grade stockpile of enriched uranium. He demanded that it must stay inside the country. That's about 900 pounds worth, the U.S. intel assessments believe, potentially a lot of this buried underground, enriched to about 60% or above, near-weapons-grade. Now, the White House last night denied the report to me. Then, remarkably, a senior Iranian official also denied the report, this time on Al Jazeera. Now, when asked about the report, the president reaffirmed that uranium stockpile is a core U.S. demand in these negotiations.
4: Get it? We don't need it. We don't want it. We'll probably destroy it after we get it, but we're not going to let them have it.
3: And in Jerusalem, Prime Minister Netanyahu's position remains unchanged. He has said throughout this war that Israel will not consider the war over until that uranium is removed. And last night, his office confirmed again to me that that still stands. And in Sweden today, at the NATO foreign ministers meeting, Secretary of State Marco Rubio acknowledged there were good signs in the talks with Iran, but warned that Iran's actions in the Strait of Hormuz remains a major hurdle.
5: Iran is trying to create a tolling system. They're trying to convince Oman, by the way, to join them in this tolling system in an international waterway. There is not a country in the world that should accept that. I don't know of a country in the world that's in favor of it except Iran.
3: Pakistani mediated talks remain active. I am told I've reached out to Steve Witkoff, have yet to hear back. As far as we know, there's still no date set for those next round of talks. But we do believe with the progress or the signs of progress that are taking place right now that they could be as soon as next week. We'll just have to wait and see. Live from Tel Aviv, Zach Anders, Newsmax.
0: All right, Zach, thanks for that live report.
1: Thank you. We'll continue our coverage now. We want to welcome in Newsmax foreign policy analyst Dr. Waleed Faris, as well as former Undersecretary of Defense and Secretary of Veterans Affairs Robert Wilkie, great to see you both this morning. Mr. Secretary, I will start with you. So Secretary of State Marco Rubio is headed to Sweden for a meeting with NATO's leadership, and he's expected to tell them President Trump is very disappointed that NATO members would not allow the U.S. to use military bases on their territory in the war with Iran. So as we've reported, the U.S. is now pulling thousands of troops from Europe. So what do you think the end game is here?
6: Well, actually, the announcement this morning from the White House is that those troops are going where we originally planned for them to go when Mark and I were working on transition. They're headed to Poland, where they should be, which is another warning to Mr. Putin. So the problem with the Europeans, and this is really the Western Europeans, it's not our friends in the East, is that they're always moaning to eat me last. They refuse to recognize evil as evil. They have appeased the mullahs now for decades, and this is what we see. But it Europe is divided.
1: Yeah.
6: America's most important friends now are in the eastern half of the continent, and the West just dawdles.
0: So, Waleed, the White House also this morning responding to a New York Times report that claims the U.S. and Israel plan to install a former Iranian president into leadership in the very early days of the war. But the former president, who was under house arrest, got injured in an Israeli missile attack that was designed to free him. Do you think this is why some of these plans post initial attacks have seemed so unsteady?
7: Well, first of all, you allow me to say that the New York Times has always to prove its credential when it deals with Iran. It has always supported the Iran deal. So any story that would take away credibility from what the United States and Israel are doing now in order to end that threat, we'll have to take a look at it twice. But having said that, we don't have an evidence about this story. I mean,

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2: Paraphrase Colin Powell, the American soldier has done more for world peace than all the UN agencies, all the self-serving celebrity telethons, and all the professors and pundits. He's liberated more villages, towns, cities, and countries than all the other nations in the world combined. It is a glorious record, and we should reflect on how blessed we are as a country.
3: Absolutely. Yeah. Beautifully said. And we will have the current Secretary of Veterans Affairs, Doug Collins, on with us in the next hour as well. Waleed Faris, Robert Wilkie, thank you both so much.
4: Thank you.
2: Thank you.
5: All right. Well, you're taking a look now at some of the storms that blew through Brooklyn, New York yesterday. Mm. There was flooding, and as you can see, a number of downed tree branches.
3: Yeah, it really looks like a disaster. It's not going to be the nicest Memorial Day weekend for a lot of people weather-wise. Let's head over to Newsmax meteorologist Julia Fife with the latest. Good morning, Julia.
6: Good morning. Yes, that video coming out of Brooklyn was disastrous with those thunderstorms that moved through, and we really didn't get that much rain. It just shows you how susceptible New York City is to flooding due to the poor drainage and the lack of vegetation. So that is very concerning video coming out of Brooklyn over the past few days. Here's a look at our temperatures this afternoon. Pretty mild. We're going to be in the 60s across the Northeast before temperatures drop as we head into the three-day weekend. Today is probably going to be the best day in terms of rain. We're still to see that move in later on today, but you can see most of that over the Mid-South and the Mid-Atlantic. But as we head into your Saturday, it's mainly going to be a washout as heavy rain and thunderstorms start to move into New York all the way up into portions of the Great Lakes. And that's going to stay pretty consistent through most of the Saturday. Of course, we will have some breaks, but definitely want that umbrella for your Saturday. And it looks to get even more moisture heading into your Sunday. Finally starts clearing out. I do think that Memorial Day will be the best day to get outside. Could still see some spotty showers. Flooding will be a concern, especially for New York City. Again, by the end of the three-day weekend, areas could see over 4 inches worth of rainfall totals. Let's talk about the upper Midwest. They're finally getting a warm-up. You can see above average temperatures as we head into next week. Now, we do have some strong to severe storms and a flood threat down south. I'll break that down for you coming up.
3: Wow, yeah, a lot of America dealing with rain and storms this Memorial Day weekend.
5: Not a great kickoff to the summer. All right, thanks, Julia.
3: Thank you. Well, up next, a mother's helicopter prom stunt for her kid backfires wildly after we learn it may have been paid for with taxpayer dollars. More on this bizarre story coming up.
5: Plus, a new study looks at some of the words most people misspell the most. Care to test your knowledge, Sharla?
3: No.
5: No? All right. You're watching Wake Up America. We'll be right back.
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10: I ask you to join with me in prayer. Almighty God, our sons, pride of our nation, this day have set upon a mighty endeavor, a struggle to preserve our republic, our religion,

our civilization and to set free a suffering humanity. Lead them straight and true. Give strength to their arms, stoutness to their hearts, steadfastness in their faith. They will need thy blessings. Their road will be long and hard. For the enemy is strong. He may hurl back our forces. Success may not come with rushing speed, but we shall return again and again. And we know that by thy grace and by the righteousness of our cause, our sons will triumph, and a peace that will let all men live in freedom, reaping the just rewards of their honest toil. Thy will be done, Almighty God. Amen.

somewhere I read of the freedom of assembly. Somewhere I read of the freedom of speech. Somewhere I read of the freedom of press. Somewhere I read that the greatness of America is the right to protest far right. Like anybody, I would like to live a long life. Longevity has its place. But I'm not concerned about that now. I just want to do God's will. And he's allowed me to go up to the mountain. And I've looked over. And I've seen the promised land. I may not get there with you. But I want you to know tonight that we as a people will get to the promised land. Mine eyes have seen the glory.

0: I'm Michael Savage, and I was conservative before conservative was cool. Do you realize how crazy the liberals in this country have become? I do. You want to get me started today? I'll get started. Watch Michael Savage and the Savage Nation every Sunday night.
1: Quarter till top of the hour. Welcome back to Wake Up America. And now to this morning's Newsmax crime report. So prom season, full swing, sharp suits, fancy dresses, parents shelling out for limos. But one Chicago mom apparently decided the limo wasn't enough. So she booked the helicopter.
2: Sure.
1: Had it land at a public park where her kids were playing.
2: The problem, there's a lot of problems. Authorities say she may have crossed a legal line to pull it off, allegedly using a government credit card and official letterhead without authorization to secure the chopper. Newsmax crime correspondent Jason Matera has this story.
3: Did they say you can land a helicopter?
4: I have a landing commissioner that can bring it up.
5: The Markham City police officer wasn't the only one in disbelief.
6: I've been doing this for many, many years, and I see all different things, but I've never had a helicopter land in the middle of a residential neighborhood.
5: On Friday evening, May 8th, a helicopter touched down in a suburban Chicago park, startling the children who were out shooting hoops.
6: The kids who were playing basketball ran. I mean, you would run too. What the heck, you know?
5: Markham City Attorney Burt Odelson is still stunned by the whole thing, especially when he thinks about those spinning blades and the catastrophe that nearly ripped through that park.
6: It could have been a disaster. We could have been talking a whole different problem right now.
5: The woman who brought in the helicopter was Quintina Brown, the executive director of the Markham Park District. Her daughter had prom photos to take, and apparently only a chopper would do.
7: I can get y'all the paperwork if y'all need it.
5: But according to court records, there was no authorization from the Park District Board, the city, or the police department. Just a letter that Brown wrote and signed herself.
6: Permission slip is on Park District letterhead, signed by the executive director, giving herself permission to land a helicopter.
5: And Odelson says the paper trail got even worse. Brown signed the contract in her official capacity and put her government credit card on file to secure the rental.
6: She used the park district's name and credit card to get this helicopter to come over for a very private purpose for her daughter. And that's how they got it, without a deposit or anything, because it's a governmental entity.
5: And while Quintina Brown insists no public funds were used, Odelson says they still had to go to court to block any future helicopter landings, adding that this whole fiasco is just one more reason why the city of Markham is fighting to take control of its local parks.
6: I'd like to see the park district turn over their assets so I don't have to keep going to court on stupid things like this and wasting taxpayers' money.
8: The city of Markham and the Park District are already locked in ongoing litigation, and this will only add to the legal scrutiny. We did reach out to Quintina Brown for an interview, but she declined to comment, other than to say that no public funds were used to rent the chopper. Brown was cited for disorderly conduct, but it's up to the state's attorney to determine whether more serious charges are warranted. Mark?
1: So that's another definition of helicopter mom.
2: Yeah, this is wild. All right, Jason, thank you.
1: Well, still to come. Will a runoff for the Senate in Georgia cost Republicans time and money they should be using on trying to defeat Democrat Senator John Ossoff? We'll talk to one of the Georgia candidates that's in that runoff coming up. You're watching Wake Up America. Stick around. We'll be right back.
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20: The world runs on individuals pursuing their separate interests. The great achievements of civilization have not come from government bureaus. Einstein didn't construct his theory under order from a bureaucrat. Henry Ford didn't revolutionize the automobile industry that way. In the only cases in which the masses have escaped from the kind of grinding poverty you're talking about, the only cases in recorded history are where they have had capitalism and largely free trade. If you want to know where the masses are worst off, it's exactly in the kinds of societies that depart from that. So that the record of history is absolutely crystal clear. That there is no alternative way so far discovered of improving the lot of the ordinary people that can hold a candle to the productive activities that are unleashed by a free enterprise system.
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22: People think news just happens. 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
1: Welcome back to Wake Up America. So the battle for the Republican nomination to challenge Georgia Senator John Ossoff now heading to a decisive runoff.
2: Yeah, after a hot-fought primary, Congressman Mike Collins and former college football coach Derek Dooley have emerged as the top two contenders in this high-stakes race. So joining us now is Georgia Senate candidate Derek Dooley. He's also former head coach at the University of Tennessee. And as a proud Georgia football season ticket holder, I have to say the name recognition is obviously there, a son of legendary Bulldogs coach Vince Dooley. Good morning to you, Derek.
23: Good morning, and go Dogs.
2: Go Thank Dogs. You for that. Yeah, absolutely. I know you entered this race as an outsider to elected office. You've been campaigning as a Georgia First fighter, but you are facing an opponent in Congressman Mike Collins, who did receive the endorsement of President Trump. So how do you convince Republicans that you're the better choice here?
23: Well, I think you've been mistaken, because President Trump has not endorsed Mike Collins. He hadn't done it all. He has not weighed in on our Senate race. But yes, I've been out there on the road since August. And, you know, we started at 0% 2 months ago. We were polling at 10%. Everybody was counting us out. And we had a great performance on Tuesday night, bringing in over 30% of the votes. And so we're very excited where we are. We have a tremendous amount of momentum headed into this runoff. And we feel confident that not only are we the best candidate to beat John Ossoff, but we're going to be the last one standing when it's all said and done.
1: So many Republicans really want to focus the Senate right now. It revolves around the refusal to change the filibuster rules, to pass the Save America Act, or force even a talking filibuster to get it passed. If you were in the United States Senate, would you ditch the 60-vote threshold that currently is a major roadblock to passing the president's America First agenda?
23: Well, I think there's a bigger issue at stake. You know, anytime you talk about the filibuster, of course, the first thing I think about is how would we have liked it back in 2020 if Joe Biden and the Democratic administration would have had it? We might have been in a place in our country we couldn't even reel it back as it relates to packing the Supreme Court or new states in D.C. and Puerto Rico. But the bigger issue is the ineptitude of Congress. And I got in this race because I was so disappointed in Congress. I think it's changed. It's not working for the people the way it used to. We can't even get issues that 85% of the country want through the finish line. And it always comes back to leadership in Congress. There's too much careerism where people have been up there too long. We got a lot of corruption going on. And mostly it's the inaction. A lot of yelling and screaming. Nobody delivering results for the people. And that's why I got in this race. And let me tell you something. That's the number one thing voters are frustrated with in Georgia. And that's why I put pen to paper on a Georgia First contract of what's going to lay out every decision I make and every vote I cast. And it's resonating well with the Georgia people.
1: We'll be obviously keeping a very close eye on the Peach State here for the next few weeks. All right, Derek Dooley, thanks for joining us this morning.
2: Thank you.
23: Thank you.
2: Well, have you ever wondered what the hardest words to spell are in the English language? Well, new Google search data now revealing which ones stump Americans the most. They say the most searched words so far this year are bougie, favorite, through, and business. Okay, I can spell all of those,
1: yes.
2: But I guess a lot of Americans cannot, and they're searching on how to spell them. Very
1: apparently others are tomorrow and definitely.
2: Huh.
1: I mean, thank God for spell check. That's all I can say.
2: There we go.
1: I love
2: spell check. Yes.
1: All right. Well, straight ahead. With Memorial Day weekend starting, we take time to honor the men and women who paid the ultimate sacrifice on behalf of our country. Secretary of Veterans Affairs Doug Collins joins us after the break.
2: And the world of NASCAR mourning the sudden and tragic loss of two-time champ Kyle Busch. We're joined by NASCAR's Ricky Stenhouse Jr. live in the next hour. Coming up.
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3: Were awarded the Nobel Peace Prize. Jimmy Carter's Nobel Prize would come later in 2002 for his decades of work seeking solutions to international conflicts. 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

0: for the eyes of the world now look into space, to the moon, and to the planets beyond. And we have vowed that we shall not see it governed by a hostile flag of conquest, but by a banner of freedom and peace. We have vowed that we shall not see space filled with weapons of mass destruction, but with instruments of knowledge and understanding. We choose to go to the moon. We choose to go to the moon. We choose to go to the moon in this decade and do the other things, not because they are easy, but because they are hard. Because that goal will serve to organize and measure the best of our energies and skills. Because that challenge is one that we're willing to accept, one we are unwilling to postpone, and one we intend to win, and the others too.
1: The 47th President of the United States of America.
2: And, you know, I wouldn't say Fox has been exactly perfect. Fox has been a big difference of Fox between now and what it was 4 years ago, as you know. But we have others that come along and they're doing well. And Newsmax has been really good. And, you know, others are coming along. And people are seeing that they're watching these conservative networks.
1: Into Newsmax for the real news they can trust.

0: Today on Wake Up America, botched autopsy. The Democrat Party finally releasing its report on Kamala Harris's 2024 election loss, with Democrats not seeming to learn any lessons.
1: I don't really care. Mm-hmm. I'm not sure those are the right people to diagnose what wrong with the election.
2: Also on Capitol Hill, Republicans' funding bill for immigration enforcement comes to a screeching halt. What major roadblocks sent Republican lawmakers home scrambling without a vote? We'll bring it to you here.
0: Tragedy hits the racing world. Two-time NASCAR Cup champ Kyle Busch dying suddenly from what his family is calling a severe illness. He was just 41 years old and one of the winningest drivers in NASCAR history. 2023 Daytona 500 winner Ricky Stenhouse Jr. is joining us live this morning to talk about his colleague's legacy.
2: And remembering our nation's fallen heroes as we go into this Memorial Day weekend, we take a moment to remember who it's really about. Secretary of Veterans Affairs Doug Collins joining us in just a few moments this morning.
0: Yeah, looking forward to chatting with him. Good morning. Thanks for starting your day with Wake Up America. It is Friday, May 22nd. A very busy show on tap. I'm Charlotte McBride.
2: And I'm Mark Lauder. We've got a lot to get to this morning. We'll talk more about the tragic sudden death of NASCAR's Kyle Busch in just a moment.
0: Yeah, this is a huge racing weekend. The Indy 500 as well as the Coca-Cola 600 in Charlotte. A lot of people traveling to those races or driving to spend the long weekend with friends and family.
2: Yeah. And that's where we begin this morning, with tens of millions hitting the road for the holiday weekend and with it facing sky-high gas prices.
0: Yeah, Newsmax correspondent Christina Thompson live for us in New Jersey with more on how to hit the roads at the best time and where to stop for cheaper gas. Now you have me interested, Christina.
3: You know, I think since the last time we spoke, this rest area has really started to fill up. We're seeing a lot more travelers come through, people who are obviously going on extended car rides. They have, I don't think you can see them behind me, but some people are walking their dogs over there, which tells me they are traveling with their furry friends. AAA recently released its projections for Memorial Day travel, finding that 45 million Americans are expected to hit the roads, trains, airwaves, for at least 50 miles away from their home between May 21st to May 25th. This projection also says that 39 million of those people are going to be driving. So, of course, Americans are thinking about what time should we leave? How much is gas going to cost? Right now, Americans are paying the highest prices for gas since the summer of 2022. The national average for a gallon of gasoline is at $4.50 this morning. Prices out west in California, Washington, and then over in Hawaii, those are the highest, hitting at or around $6. Mississippi, Georgia, Indiana, that's where you'll get the cheapest gas, around $4.
4: With the Iran conflict, that'll end soon, very soon. And when it ends, your gasoline prices will go down lower than they were before. You know, I left Iowa a few months ago, and gasoline was at $1.85 a gallon. And we'll be hitting numbers like that again soon.
3: And now to the answers for the biggest questions for the drivers out there. What time should we leave? Well, if you can, right now, get your bag, get in your car. Friday before 11 a.m. is the best time. Saturday before 11 a.m., Sunday, generally the lightest traffic all day of the entire weekend. Monday, that's when you're going to get the most traffic returning. Try to leave before 10 a.m. or after 5 p.m. If you hit those midday hours, you're going to run into a lot of traffic. Of course, Sunday will have the lowest amount. If you can leave Sunday, might be a good idea. As we talked about, though, a lot of times it's better to spend one more day with family, brave the traffic, because it's always worth it.
0: I love the glass half full approach there to dealing with traffic. Are you starting to see traffic pick up where you are? I know it's only 8 a.m. Eastern time, but I bet a lot of people are early risers.
3: You know, this is the hour where you really start to see a lot of traffic get out on the roads. I looked up there because that's where I'm looking at the highway, and it does look as if there's way more cars out on the road. This is the time when drivers, not only are they trying to get to work, but also if they can leave a day early, they're going to be driving home. So you're driving to their destination. So you're dealing with work traffic as well as holiday weekend traffic right now.
2: All right, Christina Thompson, thank you for that report.
0: Thank you. All right, let's take a look now at some other headlines making news this Friday morning. In a rare move, the Supreme Court saves a death row inmate from execution, ruling it would violate the Eighth Amendment against cruel and unusual punishment. The justice's ruling convicted murderer Joseph Clifton Smith is intellectually disabled, despite Alabama officials claiming he is competent. Executions of intellectually disabled people convicted of capital crimes have now been outlawed in the U.S. for more than 20 years.
2: Meanwhile, federal prosecutors are dropping the hammer on fraudsters in Minnesota by charging 15 people in a $90 million Medicaid scheme. Assistant Attorney General Colin McDonald calls the charges just the beginning.
5: We will not rest until every fraudster knows that the cost of stealing from the American people is far higher than any scheme is worth.
2: The suspect stole the tax dollars to buy luxury cars, expensive jewelry, and dozens of residential properties.
0: And President Trump is blasting the Supreme Court ahead of their highly anticipated ruling on birthright citizenship. The president saying it would be a disgrace if they let it happen, claiming 20-25% of people enter the U.S. via birthright citizenship. The justices are currently weighing if the rule centered around automatic citizenship for children born in the U.S. complies with the 14th Amendment.
2: All right. Well, you're taking a live look now at the beautiful Statue of Liberty, courtesy of our friends at EarthCam. This symbol of freedom and liberty stands as a powerful reminder of what so many Americans have fought and died to protect.
0: Yeah, as we approach Memorial Day on Monday, we pause to honor the brave men and women who gave their last full measure of devotion to defend the liberties that we hold dear. So let's welcome in Secretary of Veterans Affairs, Doug Collins. Good morning, Mr. Secretary, and thank you for joining us on this Friday. So as Americans prepare to observe Memorial Day, what does this weekend personally mean to you, to the men and the women of the Department of Veterans Affairs?
6: Well, it's good to be with you. And I think what it really means is this is a moment of reflection for sacrifice. Again, I think the one thing that I want to emphasize to all Americans, Memorial Day is not Veterans Day. Veterans Day is when we honor all who served. Memorial Day is a very specific time in which we honor those who gave all, who did not come home. And I think that is something that as you go out, as you celebrate, as you make the tribal plans that I just saw y'all talking about, is just remember the real reasons and the abilities for you to do that is over the 250 years of our great country is because that we have had those who were willing to raise their right hand and go, and some who did not come home. And I think Memorial Day just symbolizes the freedom is very high price, and it's paid for by the patriots and those who actually have went forward and served our country.
2: Mm-hmm. Yeah, to your exact point, Mr. Secretary, it always bothers me when I look on social media and I see people saying Happy Memorial Day. This is not a happy holiday. And I know many of us confuse it with the beginning of summer or the end of the school year. Mm-hmm. But this is about families or the people who have served and lost their lives in uniform in service to us.
6: Yeah, very much so. I mean, and it's very, applicable here at the VA. Of course, we help veterans of all kinds every day in a different way with health care and benefits. But also we have the National Cemetery Administration, which has over 130 cemeteries, which all, by the way, if you want to go somewhere on Memorial Day, just look around to our national cemeteries. There'll be events in most all of those as you go along. That'd be a great time to go. And especially if you have young children, teach them the value of freedom, teach them the value of what our country means. Going forward, Sam Brown, our undersecretary, has done a great job in making sure we do proper remembrances of those that have fought and died and also lived for our country. So I think these are the kind of things that matter when you start talking about sacrifice. You talk about, I hear all the time people talking about their rights. Well, somebody paid for those rights. Memorial Day is the day we honor those. Mm-hmm.
0: You know, I'm so glad you brought up the cemeteries because we're seeing so many incredibly moving images out of Arlington National Cemetery, too. Nearly 1,500 soldiers are placing flags on every single grave this week there. Can you tell us a little bit more about this initiative and why it is so important to, as you said, take your family, take your kids out there?
6: Yeah, I think it's a remembrance, and it's we will never forget. We leave no one behind, and we never forget. And we do still have our POW MIAs that are missing, but we never forget. We want to continue that tradition. I think this week, especially on Monday, when the administration, we come together at Arlington to remember those who have passed on at that wonderful facility. Also that evening, as we remember 250 years, Freedom 250, we're having another candlelight vigil there that evening, remembering the stories of those people. So if you're in the D.C. area, we'd love for you to come out and be a part of that as we go forward. Because we're actually, again, I say this all the time. Y'all know my background as a chaplain, as a pastor. Mm-hmm. When I've done funerals before, I always tell them, a statement. I said, "You're here not because somebody died," and they sort of look at me funny because they're in a funeral home or their side. I said, "No, you're not here because they died. You're here because they lived. You're here because they actually lived and they meant something to you." And Memorial Day ought to be about the stories of those who lived, yet we lost.
0: It's beautiful.
2: Yeah, and before we go, Mr. Secretary, I do want to ask you real quickly about making sure our veterans that are still with us and their families are properly supported. I know the White House proposing a $144 billion in funding for your department in the president's next budget request. Mm-hmm. You recently testified before the Senate Veterans Affairs Committee and really got into a heated exchange with Senator Tammy Duckworth of Illinois. Take a look at this.
7: You need to increase the number of direct care, not cut funding for direct care.
6: Well, what about veterans what about the veterans who are following the Mission Act who actually want to have a community care doctor?
7: But then they go first to direct care and then they go into private care. That's my point. My point is that you're getting to a point that they don't even have the option to go to direct care first. The
6: That's
7: VA
6: not
7: needs
6: true.
7: To be the VA needs
6: true.
7: To be a medical
6: that
7: center
6: home. That
7: is
6: not true. That is not true. You work at the VA, you know better.
7: Yes.
6: You
7: I
6: know
7: did
6: better.
7: Work with the VA and I do know better and I know what
6: Why
7: you're
6: did
7: doing.
6: You say it?
2: I mean, at the end of the day, the price of honor, the sacrifices of our fallen heroes and the care of veterans is truly priceless, and we shouldn't be getting into misinformation about it.
6: No, I'm not going to be lectured by somebody who wants to make a political speech, and especially one who knows better, who actually worked as a spokesman in this department, if you can believe that. Mm. This is what, again, you can't, no veteran can walk off the street and go to a doctor and have VA pay for their medical bill. That's just not true. They've got to go through our system. And again, you can have all the talking points you want, but in a weekend like this, privatization is not happening at the VA. We're following the law. We're having more people in our country, over 140,000 new veterans have signed up just since January alone. I mean, we're seeing wait times go down. We're seeing the things done right. I'm just not going to have a politicization. You can say all the political talking points you want, but at the end of the day, it's about a veteran at the VA.
0: There you go.
2: Absolutely. Mr. Secretary, our good friend Doug Collins, thanks for joining us this morning.
0: Thank you.
6: Take care.
0: Well, some wild video for you to check out right here. You're taking a look at Atlanta. That's a street. Cars are trying to navigate those floods. We always say turn around, don't drown. That's what I would recommend for all of these people on the roads there in Georgia. We know that some did get stuck. The wet weather, though, it's not finished yet.
2: Now, I know you spent a lot of time there. I spent a little time in Atlanta, and they cannot handle rain on those highways. All right, let's check in with Newsmax meteorologist Julia Fife for the latest. Good morning, Julia.
8: Good morning. Yeah, and the flood threat is not over. It's going to continue into Memorial Day. The stage is set. That stationary boundary is in place. High pressure off into Canada is going to keep that locked in. So anytime you have a stationary boundary, that means you have cold and warm air. Both aren't very strong, so it just kind of sits there. That's why all that moisture from the Gulf is trapping itself in the southern portion of the U.S. Then in the central U.S., we've got that cold front that's going to be moving through right over Texas into the panhandle of Oklahoma as well. That's where we do have some strong to severe storms expected heading into the afternoon. That's where we have that collision of temperatures. So we've got a few tornadoes expected, large hail and damaging wind gusts could also have a flood threat. You can see level 1 out of 5 threat for portions of Nebraska and Iowa, also over portions of the Mid-South, again, where that stationary boundary has set up. Flooding will be a concern. And we've been talking about this flood threat since Monday. 5 to 8 inches or more is expected across our southern states. You can see as we head into Memorial Day, that bullseye right over Atlanta. So that flood threat will continue. Areas could receive a lot of rain. So again, stay weather aware. A lot of people will be camping over the 3-day weekend. So if you're close to a river, close to a lake, just make sure you're staying aware. Flood watch already in place for southern Texas. They've expanded it to include San Antonio and Austin. This is part of the Hill Country, both areas that are very susceptible to flooding. So again, heading into the 3-day weekend, make sure you're staying weather aware and have several ways to get alerts on your phone. Let's take it back to you guys.
2: And I know a lot of people in Indianapolis and Charlotte are looking for their race forecast for this weekend. I know you're going to do that in our next half hour.
8: I'm going to break it down. One of them looks good. One of them.
0: I was going to say, I'm looking at Charlotte, North Carolina on that map, and it does not look great, Julia.
2: Nope.
0: All right. Thank you.
8: Thank
0: and
8: you.
0: Speaking of racing, really the sports world is just mourning the loss of 2-time NASCAR champ Kyle Busch, who died after being hospitalized with what his family is calling a severe illness. That's all we know. He was just 41 years old. We're getting reaction pouring in from his fellow colleagues and drivers. Denny Hamlin wrote on X, quote, absolutely cannot comprehend this news. We just need to think of his family during this time. We love you, KB. And Brad Keselowski saying absolute shock, very hard to process. Hug your loved ones. I think shock is what so many of us were feeling.
2: Yeah, Ricky Stenhouse Jr. said in part, rest easy, Rowdy. The sport won't be the same without you. And Ricky Stenhouse will be joining us later this hour to talk about Kyle Busch and the loss to this race.
0: Yeah, and they'll still be racing in just a few days. I can't imagine what they're going through as they take the track. All right, well, Democrats releasing their so-called autopsy report on the 2024 election. While a lot of us already know why Kamala Harris lost to Donald Trump, the left's take on it, well, it's a little bit different. We're going to discuss that coming up.
2: Plus, SpaceX prepares its initial public offering, and it could be historic. Wait until you hear how much it could bring in.
0: Ooh, and Donald Trump Jr. is walking down the aisle this weekend, but his father, President Trump, raising some eyebrows when asked if he'd attend his own son's wedding. We're going to talk about all this coming up. Stay with us.
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15: And over the picture was the caption, "Time to check our stitches." Let's check the stitches of racism that still persists in America. Let's check the stitches of poverty that bind some of our countrymen. Let's check the stitches of foreign policy to be sure that our objectives and goals are in keeping with the American dream.
16: Abraham Lincoln began the war between the states with a single stated purpose, to preserve the Union. So it surprised everyone when in July of 1862, President Lincoln announced his intentions to issue an Emancipation Proclamation to free the Southern slaves. Lincoln was urged to delay his proclamation until the Union Army could boast a battlefield victory. That opportunity came at the Battle of Antietam, when Union forces drove Lee's army out of Maryland. 5 days later, on September 22, 1862, President Lincoln issued the preliminary Emancipation Proclamation, stating slaves in those areas still in rebellion within 100 days will be freed. This action made slavery the focus of the war and ultimately caused France and England to withdraw their support of the South. You're watching An American Moment on Newsmax TV.
2: 19 minutes past the hour. Welcome back to Wake Up America. So the Democrat National Committee finally releasing its 2020 autopsy report following Kamala Harris's loss in the race for the White House. And Democrats, well, they don't seem to be learning any lessons from it. Take a listen.
1: I don't really care. I'm not sure those are the right people to diagnose what wrong with the election.
17: How do you think this has been handled by the DNC?
18: Poorly. It's not an amazing report. It doesn't give me many insights into the path forward.
0: Okay, so this after DNC Chair Ken Martin gave many Democrats whiplash over the release. Now he says it doesn't meet his standards, releasing a statement saying, quote, "I'm not proud of this product."
2: Yeah, the nearly 200-page report is riddled with typos, misspelled names, factual mistakes, including incorrect election margins, leaving many with more questions than answers.
0: There are a lot of questions this morning. Let's bring in Rob Astorino, host of Saturday Agenda, Ben Weingarten, senior contributor at The Federalist and editor-at-large at Real Clear Investigations. investigations. Great to have you both with us this morning. Rob, I'll start with you. So Democrats are having a hard time defending this one. They're divided, disorganized, it seems, still with no real answers on what happened nearly 2 years ago. What did you make of this report?
19: So they've learned nothing, which is great. I hope they continue to learn nothing. But, you know, it's hard to learn something when you don't believe what is written about you and about what happened. And they're just continuing their ways. I mean, it's still all about transgenderism. It's still all about things like go wacky on the environment. It's still all about the border and protecting illegal aliens. So none of that has changed. And they have terrible candidates that they're nominating. I mean, look at what just happened in primaries. They're nominating socialists and communists. So if they keep doing that, which is great, again, as a Republican, that's great, then they will not have only learned nothing, but they will continue their mistakes, and they won't be able to talk to, quote, the normal people that they think they need to reach out to. It's hard to have a conversation, a normal conversation with somebody when you're like, yeah, of course men with beards should be, like, walking around in a woman's locker room. What's wrong with that?
20: So, Ben, I mean, obviously, Democrats, they're not learning their lesson, but many of them flat out lied to the American people about Joe Biden's mental condition. And now, 2 years later, they're still gaslighting the U.S. In nearly the 200-page report, no mention of the former president's mental decline and how it might have impacted the race. I mean, they're not even looking at the obvious.
21: Yeah, and what it shows is, to Rob's point, there's no introspection, and it's full speed ahead off a cliff, essentially, for the American people, at least. The best that they could do in the most recent election cycle has been to run people who look like moderates, talk like moderates, but in reality put forth the same radical agenda, and I'm thinking in Virginia and New Jersey of the governors there as well. They don't think they did anything wrong. They think the American people are just too stupid and that they didn't do maybe a good enough job of attacking President Trump. I mean, maybe the only thing that I think actually reflects maybe some learning within the report is that they basically say that Kamala Harris didn't make a positive message for herself. You have no idea what her agenda was. I think we do know exactly what her agenda was. It was the very one the American people rejected that Joe Biden was the front man for. But let me just say this. The first thing I did when I looked at the report was I searched a few words. Immigration comes up two times in the report. Border, twice. Crime, never. The word crime never appears in the report. Safety, three times. One time it's part of the name of a group. So the bottom line is the very issues that matter the most to Americans, fighting the open borders, orderly streets, putting criminals away, and the basic common sense policies are nowhere to be found in this thing. And that tells you all you need to know about the Democrats.
0: Yeah, they missed on all of the issues. So I want to switch to this on Capitol Hill. Republicans, as you both know, facing their own party problems after talks over funding for immigration enforcement came to a screeching halt. Republicans were derailed by President Trump's new $1.8 billion anti-weaponization fund designated to compensate Americans he says were targeted by the Biden DOJ in the wake of January 6th. Rob, where do you think Republicans are going to land on this one?
19: I think what you're starting to see now, and this is kind of normal, you know, the president's going to be finishing, in essence, his sixth year, right? And so things are going to start to turn towards not only the midterms, but then his successor. And it's just natural that his kind of influence will wane a little bit. You saw his power, though, still within the party in the primaries. I mean, you know, he metaphorically gunned down those who opposed him. That also will be a little bit of a problem, though, because you've got Bill Cassidy, who is still going to be voting in the Senate for the next year. John Cornyn, no matter what happens on Tuesday's runoff, still going to be voting this year. And then you add some of the others that, you know, like Collins, Murkowski, McConnell, Thune. He might not have a majority of votes in the Senate, even though the Republicans have a Senate majority. So I think now they're going to start to think about themselves more than him, and that's going to be problematic for his agenda.
20: Yeah. So really quickly now, let's turn to the Department of Justice slamming 15 people with major charges over a multi-billion-dollar fraud operation targeting health care in Minnesota. Officials saying this is the only the beginning. Ben, I think they're just scratching the surface of this. What do you think?
21: Absolutely. We have a massive welfare state and the most lavish welfare states within the welfare state, like, for example, Minnesota, have had no guardrails. As was made very clear in the press conference and previously, that because in a lot of cases you had disproportionate Somali diaspora folks who were running these fraud rings, you had no one in the state government who wanted to touch it. So in other words, we're going to be politically correct. We're not going to go after fraud because the people committing the fraud might make us look bad, might make us look racist or Islamophobic. If that is the policy, just imagine how bad the fraud is across the country. When you consider all the people for whom the Democrats claim they want to protect, and they're actually letting everyone else get bilked as a consequence of it. So this is absolutely just scratching the surface. We need auditing everywhere, extreme auditing.
0: Yeah.
20: I did politics for more than 25 years. I don't ever remember fighting fraud being a partisan issue until now. All right, Rob, Ben, great to see you guys.
0: Thanks, guys.
21: Thank you.
19: Have a great Memorial Day weekend.
0: Well, President Trump giving us a viral moment from the Oval Office by not committing to attend his son Don Jr.'s wedding this weekend. Check this out.
3: He'd like me to go, but it's going to be just a small little private affair, and I'm going to try and make it. I'm in the midst. I said, you know, this is not good timing for me. I have a thing called Iran and other things. That's one I can't win on. If I do attend, I get killed. If I don't attend, I get killed. By the fake news, of course, I'm talking about.
0: You know, he's not wrong. He has a thing called Iran. As you said, right. This is out of the country, so it's tough for the president of the United States to travel out of the country this time to see his son's wedding. He says there's a very small guest list, though, and I'm sure Don Jr. understands that his father is the most powerful man in the world. He does have some things to get to.
20: And if he did it at Bedminster or Mar-a-Lago, I'm sure there'd been no question about him being able to go. But to fly out of the country, that requires a lot of advance work. Not going to do it on a whim.
0: But best of luck.
20: Good luck, Don.
0: The wedding this weekend as well.
20: Happy couple. All right. Well, coming up this week, President Trump signed the Investing in All of America Act into law. It's meant to help small businesses. The man behind that measure, Congressman Dan Meuser, standing by to explain how it works.
0: And we will be joined by NASCAR driver Ricky Stenhouse Jr. to get his thoughts on the sudden and tragic passing of two-time NASCAR Cup champ Kyle Busch. More on that coming up. Stay with us.
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22: It was erected in the dead of night, and for 28 years separated East Germany from West Germany. The Berlin Wall quickly came to symbolize the stark difference between the free West and the communist East. In June of 1987, President Reagan visited the wall at the famous Brandenburg Gate and used the occasion to issue two public challenges to then-Soviet Premier Mikhail Gorbachev.
25: "If you seek liberalization, come here to this gate. Mr. Gorbachev, open this gate."
22: His second challenge was more blunt, and as it turned out, even more prophetic.
25: "Mr. Gorbachev, tear down this wall."
22: On November 9th, 1989, 2 years, 5 months, and 1 day after President Reagan's famous challenge, That is exactly what happened. Only the Soviets didn't tear down the wall. The people of Berlin did. Once the East German government announced their borders to the West were open, the free people on both sides of the wall worked in unison to chip it away piece by piece until this monument to tyranny was completely destroyed. You're watching An American Moment on Newsmax TV.
5: Hi, I'm Katrina Ziff. I've worked on the red carpet, I've worked at Vogue magazine, and now I work at Newsmax, and I couldn't be happier because it's all about bringing the most important stories in the world directly to

0: Welcome back to Wake Up America. You are taking a live look there at Roswell, New Mexico. Looks like a beautiful, clear sky day there. Today is National Road Trip Day. Roswell seems as good place as any. Take a road trip. Now, we probably couldn't get there in a day from New York City, but no. I do hear it's beautiful. I've never been to New Mexico.
1: And I saw no aliens in those blue skies.
0: So it looks like
1: a good place to go today. All right, we've got a very busy day ahead on this Friday before a long holiday weekend. Let's dive right into it and take a look at some of your other headlines with Alex Kramer. Good morning, Alex.
2: Good morning, Mark Jarla. Well, one of the most highly anticipated stock market listings is preparing for liftoff, as SpaceX has officially filed for an IPO. The rocket and satellite company, led by billionaire Elon Musk, is seeking a valuation of nearly $2 trillion. Now, the space giant goes public at that value. It would become the world's ninth largest company. And this, President Trump calls off plans to sign an executive order over concerns it may weaken America's edge on AI technology. The order would have established a program for the U.S. to assess national security risk of advanced AI systems before they are released. The president saying he didn't like what he saw on the order's text, while declaring he does not want to do anything to jeopardize America's advantage on AI. And despite rising inflation and gas prices from the war with Iran, U.S. jobless claims are falling in the right direction. The U.S. Labor Department reporting unemployment claims fell by about 4,000 last week to 209,000. And good news is, analysts from the data firm FactSet predicted jobless claims to be higher last week at about 213,000.
0: All right. Mm. Good news. More people finding jobs just in time for summer.
2: Yep. Love it.
0: Alex, thank you. Well, let's move over now to a very quiet Capitol Hill this morning. Republican lawmakers skipped town after talks over funding for immigration enforcement came to a screeching halt.
1: Yeah, Republicans got derailed by President Trump's new $1.8 billion anti-weaponization fund designed to compensate Americans he says got targeted by the Biden DOJ in the wake of January 6th. So now lawmakers won't return until June, leaving funding for ICE and Customs and Border Protection up in the air.
0: Yeah, so let's bring in Republican Congressman Dan User of Pennsylvania, chairman of the Subcommittee on Oversight Investigations and member of the Small Business and Financial Services Committee. It's great to have you with us this morning. Thanks for taking the time, Congressman. So, as you know, the president set that June 1st deadline for you all to get him a plan on funding for ICE and CBP, which was previously left out in order to reopen the Department of Homeland Security after the longest partial government shutdown in history. So now lawmakers will not return until June 1st. So are you anticipating missing that deadline?
3: Well, it unfortunately, it does look that way. I mean, the June 1st was a request of the target by the president. We understand the funding for DHS will continue through the first couple of weeks of June. So there's no trouble necessarily there. You know, but the reasoning on this, you know, first off, the security measures needed for the White House. You know, I met with Sean Curran, the head of Secret Service, who's just doing a great job and really straightening things out that needed to be straightened out, and the team there. And they believe that this is essential, not just for the new so-called ballroom, but for security in the White House. So that's number one. And, and he's given us papers on it. He's meeting with us. So there's really shouldn't be any controversy there, except, you know, the alarmist left-wing media. You know, and the other piece on the so-called non-weaponization fund, look, this part of a settlement, you know, the president could have just continued his lawsuit and said, hey, I'm going to sue you for whatever it was, $3 billion, and probably won and kept the money himself. Mm. Instead, he set up this fund to make reparations, if you will, to those who were also wronged by the Biden White House and the IRS and the DOJ at the time. To make claims to receive some of that funding. So, again, there's almost no reason for such controversy there either.
0: Yeah.
3: But, you know, the Democrats and the media are just kicking it up. And by the way, Sharla, this is not unprecedented. The Obama administration had exactly same $770 million, I believe, similar slush fund, if you will, that was used And in a much worse way, a very targeted way that basically he controlled every dollar of that $770 million, by the way, even when claims didn't come in. And people need to look this up. That happened. Went out for reparations based upon the federal government being racist. an American Indian tribe. Yeah. So this is not unprecedented, and it's a lot of controversy when we're trying to accomplish things here.
0: Yeah.
1: Yeah, Congressman, I want to switch gears here a little bit. I know you heard in the news headlines at this half hour about unemployment claims being lower. That's great news. And it kind of goes right along with your new Investing in All of America Act. The president just signed that into law to help drive investment in small business, which helps create jobs. I mean, explain to me how this helps entrepreneurs and small business owners.
3: Thanks, Mark, for this. Yeah, it's really important piece of legislation. It's uncapping the SBIC, which is the Small Business Investment Corp, to allow entrepreneurs to see.

0: of the Indianapolis Motor Speedway. That is the site of this weekend's Indy 500.
1: Largest single-day sporting event in the world. About 350,000 people there at the track. All right, let's head over to Newsmax meteorologist Julia Fipes to take a look at the race forecast for both Indy and Charlotte.
2: Hey, guys. Yes, we're keeping an eye on that forecast. We've got a good one, and then we've got a not-so-great one. We'll start with the Indy 500 on Sunday. So far, that forecast is looking great. Started the race around 12:45 Eastern time. Temperatures look to be in the low 70s. Just some cloud cover, very low rain chance. Ending out the game, temperatures look to be in the mid-70s. Again, just looks to be cloudy skies. Still thinking we're going to keep that rain away for the Indy 500. Now let's switch over to the Coca-Cola 600. That forecast not looking so great for Charlotte, North Carolina. Start of the game, we are tracking showers and thunderstorms. Temperatures near 60 degrees in the upper 50s at the end of the game. And something else to keep in mind is that the entire weekend looks to have several rounds of rain and thunderstorms. So that could be impacting the rounds before we get to that race on Sunday. So again, one good one, one bad one. Let's take it back to you guys.
0: One really bad one. A lot of rain there in Charlotte.
2: I know. Y'all know the rules better than I do, but I don't think this is great.
1: I don't think they have rain tires in NASCAR.
0: Yeah, they will not be racing if it's a lot of rain. Maybe they'll have to move it to the next day. Yeah. So we've seen that happen before. All right, Julia, thank you.
2: Thank you.
1: Well, still to come on Wake Up America, what the International Energy Agency is warning as oil markets reach a so-called red zone due to the tie-up in the Strait of Hormuz.
0: And we remember two-time NASCAR Cup champ and NASCAR great Kyle Busch, who unexpectedly passed away yesterday, just 41 years old. His fellow driver, his friend, Ricky Stenhouse Jr., will be with us to share his thoughts on Busch's legacy and what he meant to the sport. You're watching Wake Up America. Stay with us.
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9: In 1978, President Anwar Sadat and Prime Minister Menachem Begin were awarded the Nobel Peace Prize. Jimmy Carter's Nobel Prize would come later in 2002. For his decades of work seeking solutions to international conflicts. 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
11: Nestled in the rolling hills of Northern Virginia, Bull Run Regional Park is a place of natural beauty. But beneath these peaceful landscapes lies the site of one of the most pivotal

0: bloodiest battles of the Civil War. This is Bull Run, where on July 21st, 1861, the first major battle of the Civil War erupted. Known as the First Battle of Manassas in the South, it was a brutal clash between Union and Confederate forces, a battle that shattered illusions of a short war and signaled years of carnage to come. I'm Lucy Celia, and this is An American Place on Newsmax.
1: At 9:47 a.m. on the 20th of February, 1962, Lieutenant Colonel John Glenn, Jr. of New Concord, Ohio, found himself sitting on top of an Atlas VI rocket filled with 600,000 pounds of fuel. At liftoff, 360,000 pounds of thrust hurled the massive rocket and its occupant into space and America's history books. John Glenn became the fourth human being to enter space and the first American to orbit the Earth. For his remarkable heroism, President Kennedy awarded Colonel Glenn NASA's Distinguished Service Medal.
2: As our knowledge of this universe in which we live increases, may God grant us the wisdom and guidance to use it wisely. Thank you, Colonel.
1: Glenn went on to become the United States Senator from Ohio, and in 1984 ran for the Democratic presidential, but lost to Walter Mondale.
3: Welcome back to Wake Up America. So just in time for the start of the summer travel season, energy experts have a warning about oil and gas.
4: Yeah, in fact, the head of the International Energy Agency says the situation may be nearing a, quote, red zone. Newsmax foreign correspondent Trent Murray joining us live this morning from Paris. Good morning.
5: Good morning to you, Sharla and Mark. Yeah, this guy's name is Fatih Birol, and as the head of the Paris-based International Energy Agency, it's thought he has pretty close insights into the sort of spreadsheets and state of play when it comes to global oil supplies. His warning this morning, though, is that the world could be just weeks away from facing severe shortages. Now, what we are being told by him is that global oil supplies are starting to deplete in a number of countries after governments around the world began releasing strategic reserves following that disruption to the Strait of Hormuz and Iran's attacks on international shipping. He is warning, though, now as the weather warms up and more folks are starting to travel, that those shortages could get worse. Here's exactly what he told an audience in London overnight.
6: The problem is, end of June, early July, the travel season starts. What does it mean? Typically, oil demand, oil consumption goes up. So these two things, the stocks are eroding. Not a new oil is coming from Middle East. And the demand is increasing. This may be difficult, and we may be entering the red zone in July, August.
5: Now, that same organization that he leads, the IEA, has previously said that the global market is facing the most severe disruption in its history because of the closure of the Strait of Hormuz. We have to remember, of course, roughly 20% of the world's oil and liquefied natural gas passes through that region, but traffic has basically fall into a trickle now following those attacks by the Islamic Republic on international shipping. So, look, we're being told a critical few weeks ahead here. I think undoubtedly the oil traders will be watching these ceasefire talks very closely, but also the traveling public to see whether their vacations could be disrupted. A lot riding on those ceasefire negotiations and trying to get those crucial oil and gas supplies back out of the Persian Gulf. Guys.
3: All right, Trent Murray, I know a lot of people are going to be keeping an eye on those gas prices over the weekend. And speaking of that, you know, it's a holiday weekend for us, but the news doesn't stop after Friday. And we have some great coverage coming up on Wake Up America Weekend this weekend. And Kyle joins us with a preview.
4: Yeah, Kyle Lauder, host of Wake Up America Weekend. What can we expect for this weekend?
7: Oh, we got a great show planned. So hot off his endorsement for President Trump, Texas Attorney General Ken Paxton will be joining us ahead of Tuesday's GOP runoff, where he will look to unseat incumbent Senator John Cornyn, which, I mean, that's going to be a huge race with the Trump endorsement.
4: Yeah.
7: I mean, that was big news last week. And as everyone enjoys their holiday weekend, we'll focus on the heroes who gave the ultimate sacrifice. And that allows us to have the luxury of a weekend with our friends and our families. And we will be joined by multiple Gold Star parents throughout the weekend as well. And we'll also have Andrew Kraft live at West Point ahead of their commencement tomorrow.
4: Oh, so special. And yeah, it's so important to talk with those families because they can really tell us what this weekend really is all about.
7: You know, a lot of people, and it's, I get it, but a lot of people say, you know, happy Memorial Day weekend or, you know, whatever. And we just, it behooves us to remember what this
4: weekend really
7: is about.
3: Mm-hmm. Right. Yeah. It's more about hamburgers. It's not about hamburgers and summer travels.
7: Exactly. And that's great seeing friends and family enjoying that. But we are honoring those who made the ultimate sacrifice for our country.
4: All right. Can't wait to watch. Kyle Lauter, thank you so
7: Thanks
4: much.
7: Thanks for having me, guys. Right. Looking forward to it.
4: Tune in to Wake Up America weekend every Saturday and Sunday beginning at 7 a.m. Eastern time. Plenty more to come here on Wake Up America on this Friday. A very sad story out of the world of sports. Two-time NASCAR Cup champion Kyle Busch has died at the age of 41. It certainly shocked all of us, and it shocked his friends and colleagues as well. One of those, Ricky Stenhouse Jr., he will join us next.
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1: On Newsmax TV. August 16th, 1977 is a date forever remembered by music lovers throughout the world as the day the King died. Born a twin on January 8th, 1935 in Tupelo, Mississippi, Elvis Aaron Presley's twin brother Jesse died at birth, leaving the future entertainment legend to grow up a single child. After making his first recording at age 19 for Sun Records, 1 year later, RCA bought his contract, and within 2 years, Elvis Presley emerged as an international recording sensation. But at age 22, young Elvis was drafted into the Army. He declined special service status and trained alongside regular soldiers at Fort Hood before joining the Army's 3rd Armored Division in Germany. After 2 years of service and meeting his wife, Priscilla, Sergeant Elvis Presley returned to civilian life and went on to star in 33 films and break records for his television specials and appearances. But concerts were always his first love.
11: It's my favorite part of the business, is a live concert.
1: 80,000 people lined the streets as a parade of white limousines made their way to Graceland to pay their final respects. You're watching An American Moment on Newsmax TV. In the early morning hours of May 2nd, 2011, the Central Intelligence Agency launched Operation Neptune Spear and set into motion a mission to bring one of the world's most notorious. Bin Laden was dead.
4: Welcome back to Wake Up America. So the NASCAR and really the entire sports world, for that matter, is mourning the sudden and tragic loss of future Hall of Fame driver Kyle Busch. He passed away yesterday at just 41 years old.
3: Yeah, officials say he was rushed to the hospital with a severe illness before passing away yesterday. Now, all of this comes just days before this weekend's Coca-Cola 600 in Charlotte. Joining us now is one of Kyle's longtime friends, colleagues, competitors, NASCAR Cup Series driver, 2023 Daytona 500 champion, Ricky Stenhouse Jr. Ricky, I'm so sorry for your loss. What do you want us to know about Kyle that we may not have seen from our seats out in the grandstands?
12: Well, I mean, I think if you watch the sport of NASCAR, you know that pretty much everything you saw is and was Kyle Busch. He did not hold anything back on or off the racetrack. He left everything out there. And so, you know, he was a fierce competitor, especially, you know, when I got, you know, into the sport and growing up through the ranks of the O'Reilly Series. We battled every single weekend. And, you know, he's the winningest driver, obviously, across all three sports or all three divisions of our sport.
4: Yeah.
12: Two-time champion and, you know, just an icon of our sport. And very, you know, it's already a somber weekend with Memorial Day and everything that we do to, you know, think about our veterans that gave the ultimate sacrifice, and then, you know, add this on top of it. It's going to be an eerie weekend at the racetrack, that's for sure.
4: Yeah, a really tough weekend. Ricky, I know that you two competed against each other for such a long time in NASCAR's Cup Series. When was the last time you were able to speak to Kyle? What will you remember most about him?
12: I just remember that, you know, we've had our run-ins, but we had a lot of respect for each other. Yeah. And, you know, and that happens, you know, throughout our sport. And, you know, you race against the same, you know, 36 guys every single weekend. And so, you know, we had a ton of respect for each other. I just sat, you know, talking with my wife about it. I just sat with him for, you know, 30 minutes at the airport. You know, after Dover, we sat in our rental cars, you know, waiting to go get on our team planes. And, you know, just talking about all different subjects. So I'm definitely thankful for the time that we got to just sit there and chat now. I mean, you never think about, you know, days like this. You know, Phil, you know, just the heart breaks for his family, Samantha, Brexton Lennox, and, you know, everything. He's such a, you know, a dad that does everything with his family, a great husband, and you just feel so bad for them. And but, you know, everything that they did, from his Bundle of Joy Fund and, you know, helping families, you know, go through the, you know, the IVF, and, you know, from, you know, financial side and from the, you know, emotional support side, they've done a lot of great things over there. And so, you know, just a true hero.
3: Yeah, Rick, I can only think as you guys prepare to honor, obviously, Memorial Day, but also deal with these situations. You have to get into a car and drive this weekend. So all of our best to you.
4: Yeah, best of luck. Ricky Stenhouse Jr., thank you for taking the time and telling us about Kyle. Really appreciate it.
12: Yeah, thank you.
4: Well, our thoughts and prayers are obviously with the Busch family, as Ricky just said, and the entire NASCAR community. We'll be right back.
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16: Castillo San Felipe del Moro, also known as El Moro, is an imposing fortress standing guard at the port of San Juan, Puerto Rico. Shortly after Christopher Columbus discovered Puerto Rico, Spain's King Charles V ordered construction of a fort to protect the sought-after Deepwater Port. The island was attacked by the British, starting with Sir Francis Drake in 1595, but ultimately El Moro kept them both out. El Moro's last wartime action was during a naval bombardment by the United States Navy during the 1898 Spanish-American War. El Moro is a UNESCO World Heritage Site and part of the U.S. National Park Service. Visitors marvel at the garitas, or sentry boxes, located around the outer walls of the fort. The cannon batteries provide breathtaking views of the harbor and Atlantic Ocean. A fortress that, for hundreds of years, was very good at keeping people out, now welcomes them by the hundreds every day as one of Puerto Rico's most popular and beloved attractions. I'm Lucy Celia, and this is An American Place on Newsmax TV.
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0: That does it for us here on Wake Up America. Enjoy your weekend. Remember, though, what it's really about. We'll see you back here on Monday morning. National Report starts right now.
1: That's right, a fraud firestorm. DOJ officials calling it unprecedented. And now more than a dozen people are facing charges in yet another massive Minnesota scheme stealing taxpayer dollars. So how far does the corruption go? And calling out the court, President Trump sounding the alarm ahead of a Supreme Court ruling on birthright citizenship, warning this decision could have massive consequences for all of our futures. If the president says the court rules against him, he says it will be a complete disaster.
2: I'm going to try and make it. I'm in the midst. I said, you know, this is not good timing for me. I have a thing called Iran and other things.
1: No joke. He's juggling Iran. He's got a bounty on his head. He's worried about the economy and illegal immigration. So does the busiest, most powerful man in the world have time for family? The president has a very big decision to make. All those stories and so much more, National Report kicks off right now.

0: Washington, D.C., and cities across America gearing up for a busy Memorial Day weekend. But amid packed airports and holiday travel, a new health concern raising alarms. After weeks of headlines about the hantavirus, officials have a new concern. We'll explain the enhanced screening for Ebola at Dulles Airport. Thanks for watching National Report this morning. I'm Joe Pinion.
1: And I'm Adie Hill. Health officials are closely monitoring outbreaks overseas, hoping to stop any kind of potential threat before it gets here to the U.S. Right now, there are nearly 700 suspected cases of Ebola in Africa and so far about 150 deaths. Correspondent Alana Austin live now from Dulles International Airport with more. Alana, good morning.
2: Hey, good morning. Good morning, ED and Joe. Happy Friday. And what we are tracking today at Dulles Airport travelers, we understand enhanced screening is now underway for those passengers who are Americans and lawful permanent residents who have traveled to several of these Ebola-affected nations. So this is taking place right now. There will be questionnaires, temperature checks for those who have been inside the Democratic Republic of the Congo, Uganda, or South Sudan within that incubation period of the past 21 days. They can only set foot on U.S. soil through this Northern Virginia airport right outside Washington, D.C. So far, 600 suspected cases overseas resulting from an outbreak, with public health experts weighing surveillance and additional security measures around the globe. There are certain travel restrictions in place, but again, those American citizens are able to return at this time. There are, again, no confirmed cases or suspected cases in the U.S. for now, but travelers coming through here will be monitored by the CDC and the Virginia Department of Health for several weeks after a potential exposure. The CDC announcing this, quote, the risk of Ebola domestically is low, and officials say they are taking a layered approach when used with other public health measures already in place to detect symptomatic arriving travelers. It can slow and reduce the spread of disease into the United States. Well, ED and Joe will be talking with travelers today with their thoughts on this. We understand there are quarantine areas within the region, and also the University of Maryland is preparing in case any potential suspected Ebola cases do come through this region.
1: Much, Alana. Well, we have Dr. Frank Contessa. He's an internist at Custom Care Medical, and he's joined by our special guests in studio. TJ McCormick is a Republican communications specialist and a talk radio host. Monica Plock is a committee woman at the Women's National Republican Club. So thank you all for joining us. Dr. Frank, let me start with you, because you've got the Memorial Day traveling on us, travel surging in and out of the U.S. So what should our concern be right now about this Ebola outbreak?
3: Well, good morning, Joe and ED, and the concern should be not very much. These are very common sense measures that we're doing, you know, setting up these surveillance points at the airport for people who are coming in from these countries. It just makes sense. It's just common sense things to do. But this is not going to be a big thing for this country. It's just not. It's the way that it's spread. The reason that one of the reasons that we're having such problems in Africa is because this is in a war torn area, in urban areas where the spread is difficult to contain. They have very few resources. It's not going to be an issue here. This is not an airborne virus. You're not going to catch it from being in the same room with somebody. The people who are at risk are the healthcare workers and the family members of these people, because it's bodily fluids, it's the excretions, it's taking care of these people. So I know, but this is not, hopefully people are done with breakfast by now, but this is not okay. Going to be a big issue.
0: Doctor, I want to stick with you for a little bit, because it seems as if we are now in this kind of bi-weekly rapid response to things. Obviously, there was the hantavirus. There was a report that came out that said that we now know that in rodents, the rodent population here in the United States of America, that the prevalence of the hantavirus is higher than normal. We just had the first case of West Nile that was reported in Houston yesterday. So, you know, let's triangulate all of these things in the aftermath of us leaving the World Health Organization. What really is the threat for these other issues, and are we prepared?
3: Well, I think in the post-COVID era, we are much better prepared than we were before. Hantavirus will also be contained. Again, this is all predicated on the idea that these viruses haven't mutated or been mutated naturally or unnaturally. But if Hanta will not be, Hanta's been around for a very, very long time. You know, you have to be careful cleaning up rodent dust, you know, and droppings and things like that. I am a little bit concerned with the tick-borne illnesses. We're seeing a lot more of these tick-borne illnesses, and that's concerning. So people need to be very careful when you're out in the woods and things like that. But most of these things are not going to be major issues like the COVID level pandemics where the whole nation is affected. I don't think people should be that concerned.
1: Yeah. A biology professor at Penn State University told the Associated Press that this outbreak, they think, is much more dangerous than people realize.
4: The scale of the outbreak is really hard to know right now. What we know is that there are hundreds of cases and a little bit under 100 deaths right now. The true numbers are probably much larger. And so we have multiple branches of transmission that are not connected and that are now definitely part of this outbreak. And so that means that we've missed kind of a lot of transmission. The scale of the outbreak is probably much larger than we currently realize.
1: So they're talking about that, but we've got these, you know, we've got security procedures in place now at the airport to hopefully screen out people who might be coming into the country. So, Monica, the thing that Dr. Frank mentioned was ticks. Mm-hmm. And I've seen a lot of the same things that he's talking about, where they're saying that these tick outbreaks and the variations on them, the mutations, are of concern. Have you had Lyme disease or tick bites before?
5: I have not had tick bites, uh-huh. but I am a former dog owner here, so I did see ticks in my dog. And, you know, I know how to manage that from a, you know, veterinary perspective. Yeah. But I think, you know, just zooming back a little bit into, you know, the doctor's point, I think we need to take a look at communications and messaging strategy from the HHS in particular, seeing how they're going to push the increased measures in security out, promote America First agenda versus is when we pulled out of WHO, and just making sure that communications is there, transparency is there, and that we're restoring trust in the public health system here back in the U.S.
0: You know, TJ, one of the things that we've been able to do effectively in the past in this country is to use downstream data to see the threat coming. We did that during COVID, looking at wastewater treatment. That's being able to see the virus spiking by virtue of examining that. We saw the same thing with polio in New York in 2022. As we start to look across the country and in many ways the deficiencies in that infrastructure, is there a concern that we might not catch it?
6: I think everybody should be concerned about everything, but they should take everything as it comes. I think we have to be kind of just sort of, we have to use common sense. We have to trust and verify. We have to listen to the sources. You know, that professor from, what was it, Penn? Mm-hmm. You know, it's, you know, you're always going to hear people that sounds like they're rooting for something bad to happen. You know, like they're almost just kind of wishing it would, you know? And look, I got bit by a tick once. Happened once. Mm-hmm. Now, I'm always vigilant. You know what I mean? Yeah. I still wash my hands and sing happy birthday in my head. You know, so after well, COVID, you know. So I basically just keep on keeping on. And yeah, and we also have to have great faith in our public health services. And to Monica's point, I'd love to see this administration flex a bit, which
5: flex,
6: is weird.
5: We got to see them flex 100%.
0: Yeah. Gonna have to leave it there.
1: Dr. Yeah, with Frank, the vision of you singing happy birthday.
6: 60 seconds.
0: TJ and Monica will be back with us. Doctor, thank you again. We got to cover some other stuff.
1: You know, so as if the Ebola and all that stuff isn't alarming enough, look at this craziness. I mean, craziness that is happening as teens take over businesses, just try to trash them. Who knows where their parents are? And all of this, they promote it online. And they spark violent brawls like this one inside a Chipotle restaurant in our nation's capital. Well, this increased precautionary measures
7: increasingly
1: against. And Jeanine Pirro, the U.S. attorney for the District of Columbia, vowed to put an end to these reckless, violent acts.
7: And what we're seeing increasingly across the district is not only unacceptable, it is violent, it is dangerous, and it is illegal. And I am here to tell you it is going to stop.
0: Bring in our panel for a closer look. Stephen Sund is a former Capitol Police Chief, and Betsy Bratner Smith is a retired Chicago area police officer and spokesperson with the National Police Association. Always great to see you guys both. Betsy, I'll start with you. Are we seeing a shift here in how we approach these issues with kids out of control? You hear Jeanine Pirro there cracking down in the district, but we've also seen this across the country. We saw it in Michigan with those parents, the Crumleys, being charged and convicted for their child negligence as it related to that gun violence. We've seen it also in Georgia. Are we now shifting responsibility to the parents, saying if it's going to start in the home for other things, it's going to start in the home for all these other things as well?
8: Well, yeah, it's not a shift of responsibility, but it's an additional charge because there are additional people involved, i.e. the parents, when the offender is under the age of 18. And we see these kids all around the nation seemingly, running around unfettered. And Judge Jeanine, what she talked about, Jeanine Pirro, is that if they can prove that the parents knew what they were doing, chose not to try and control them, that they can be charged as well. And I think that's appropriate. But we also have to remember that these juvenile offenders, whether they're under the age of 18 or they're, older, they know right from wrong. And we have got to, as a society, decide to say that this is wrong and you're going to be punished. We need certainty of punishment. So you can't just arrest them. They've got to get prosecuted and they've got to get punished. The Seaside, New Jersey mayor came out with a great plan for dealing with the teen takeovers that they feel that they may deal with this weekend. And that is all hands on deck, state, local, federal, and prosecutors. That's the way forward this summer.
1: Pirro was saying, parents, get involved. Find out where your kids are going. Call. Double check. Stephen, what can be done in terms of securing all these places? Folks are going to be out with their families, young kids in parks. They're going on vacation. They're going to, to places across the country. What can you do to safeguard them? What things have been set up to do that?
9: Well, you have to have the enhanced deployment of law enforcement. You got to have more police out there. You got to have more engagement with these youth. I know in D.C., the sad thing is you've got Jeanine Pirro really pushing for more enforcement, working with Brian Schwab, the Office of the Attorney General. But you got the city council fighting against it. They're trying to pass this legislation that takes all MPD enforcement out of the picture. And you're absolutely right. If you don't change, have some enforcement, you're not going to change behavior. So there's just got to be more officers in the area, a lot of these places are hiring private security in the area that are going to engage with youth. But again, these youth are putting these things up on social media and they're getting hundreds of people together. You saw this just down in Tampa. I'm down in Tampa right now. And the sheriff down here, I think it's Sheriff Judd, came out with the same position as Jeanine Pirro. Let's hold the parents accountable. But these kids need to be held accountable. You want to change behaviors, there has to be some type of consequences.
0: Betsy, to that point, there is a strategic advantage that Jeanine Pirro has, which is that D.C. falls under the purview of Congress. But as we look in places like Chicago, we look in places like New Orleans, where we don't necessarily have the buy-in from the other side or the ability to just drop a hammer using federal authority. How do we make sure that other communities don't find themselves remaining captive for this type of rising teen vigilantism?
8: Well, look at what happened in Chicago yesterday. The mayor said, we can't arrest our way out of these situations. We actually can, but we got to have the cooperation of the prosecutors. People need to decide, are you tired of this or not? Do you want to be able to go to the places in your community that you want to go to? And if you are tired of that, then you need to contact your elected leaders and you need to tell them, look, we want something to happen. These are not just kids having fun. And if you're a parent and you're not sure what to do, take away your kid's smartphone and get them a flip phone and delete all their social media and know where they are at. Those are the big problems.
1: Betsy, great advice.
8: We can prosecute it. Right.
1: Great advice for parents. Stephen, I want to give the last word to you. He said that you can't prosecute your way out of this. Why not?
9: You know, she has a point there, but the problem you run into is look at the law or the city council that just passed legislation. They voted on it. It'll go into effect July 1st. It says police can only take action when there's nine or more certain times. But now it implements a summer program requirement for you to announce that you're going to have a youth program in this same curfew area as you're having a curfew. So you're calling youth to that area at the same place you're trying to prevent youth from coming to that area. It makes no sense at all. So you're absolutely right. There has to be some enforcement arm of it or you're not going to change behavior.
1: Yeah, if it wasn't so bad, it really is stupid funny.
0: My grandfather used to say, sometimes in life you have to laugh, otherwise you might cry.
1: Exactly.
0: So here we are. Stephen, Betsy, always good to see you both. God bless. We'll talk soon.
9: Likewise.
1: President Trump starting today with a multi-million dollar bounty on his head, yet still holding off more strikes on Iran. So what has to happen to avoid war?
0: That's right. Plus hundreds of thousands of illegal immigrants migrating in the opposite direction on their own. The DHS releasing the numbers. How many people chose to self-deport? Thousands of criminals, millions of people leaving. The numbers are staggering.
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12: Madison's Bill of Rights tackled those fears one by one. The Bill of Rights includes guarantees for freedom of religion, freedom of speech, a free press, freedom to assemble, the right to trial by jury, and the right to bear arms. The British monarchy had abused many of these rights before the American Revolution. The Bill of Rights protected liberty and strengthened our foundation as a country, with power loaned to the government by the consent of the governed. James Madison, who later became our fourth president, presented the Bill of Rights to our first Congress at Federal Hall in New York City, where George Washington was sworn in as our first president. The Bill of Rights resulted in solid political support for the new government. For his efforts, Madison became known as the father of the Constitution, but he was uncomfortable with the title. He said the Constitution was the work of many heads and many hands.
13: January 15th, 1929 was a chilly day in Atlanta, Georgia, when a family gathered to welcome into this world a new life, and with it, a new hope for America. Throughout his 39 years, he instilled in Americans a new spirit of justice and freedom, based on equality instead of status, and character instead of race. He waged a nonviolent war on racial segregation, with appearances that radiated with an energy that transcended all races, all faiths, and people of all ages, with words that still resonate today.
14: I may not get there with you, but I want you to know tonight that we as a people will get to the promised land.
13: He spoke to us of his dreams and his beliefs that justice too long delayed is justice denied.
15: We have total control of the Strait of Hormuz, as you know, with our blockade. The blockade's been 100% effective. Nobody's been able to get through. It's like a steel wall. It's our Navy. We knocked out 85% of their missile capacity. It's very hard for them now to build missiles, to build drones. We're going to either make sure they don't have a nuclear weapon, or we're going to have to do something very drastic.
1: Well, that was President Trump speaking from the Oval Office, issuing a stark warning to Iran if the fight for a nuclear weapon doesn't go his way. He says the U.S. may have to take drastic measures. In the meantime, hundreds of thousands of people are signing up with the Iran government. It is offering over $57 million to anyone who kills President Trump. Iran making that offer while also supposedly reviewing a new peace proposal. So what's really happening?
0: Yeah, foreign affairs correspondent Alex Salvi has the latest details. Alex, we've got people sitting in federal jail right now being tried for the murder for hire plot. Now it seems like Iran is at it again. What's going on?
16: Yeah, and keep in mind that it hasn't just been President Trump. We know that Iran has put bounties on heads of people such as John Bolton, Mike Pompeo as well. And now, of course, they're setting their sights on President Trump, who wants diplomacy to work here. He's giving it one final shot. And of course, Joe Anita, we know that no deal has been reached as of right now, but both sides do say that progress is being made. The talks continue today with Iranian officials and Pakistani mediators as they attempt to bridge some of the remaining gaps with the United States. Now, reports suggest that remaining sticking points revolve around Tehran's stockpile of enriched uranium and reopening the Strait of Hormuz. Now, as for President Trump, he's responding to reports that Iran's supreme leader wants to keep the country's enriched uranium, a term that he called unacceptable. He also says that Iran cannot control the Strait of Hormuz, with Trump saying that opening that critical waterway is also not up for negotiation.
15: We want it open. We want it free. We don't want tolls. It's international. It's an international waterway. They're not charging tolls. Right now, they are losing $500 million a day is what it's projected.
16: Now, Secretary of State Marco Rubio telling reporters on Thursday that there are some good signs in these ongoing talks, but he says that he doesn't want to be overly optimistic, adding that he first wants to see what happens over these coming days. Now, a member of Iran's parliament telling state television this morning that Tehran would consider a preemptive strike if it did believe that the United States was preparing to attack. President Trump spoke with his national security team as well as Israeli leader Benjamin Netanyahu this week, mapping out potential next steps both diplomatically as well as militarily. Now, the president, of course, rejected Iran's last proposal to end the war and now is waiting on a revised offer. Its contents could determine whether these negotiations continue or if Trump resorts back to military strikes, something that he said he's ready to do at a moment's notice. Joe, Edie.
1: Thank you very much. Tom Norton is a U.S. Army veteran, and Armin Kurdian is a retired U.S. Navy captain. Both join us right now. Armin, let me start with you. The president says he's willing to wait a couple days for an Iranian response. What do you believe has to be done to avoid a return to war?
17: Well, one of the things that's very concerning is you saw that you've seen that Iran is now not just talking about implementing tolls or fees on its own. There's reports that they're actually working with the government of Oman to do that, even though they haven't really publicly stated that. The president's in a little bit of a tough position. One of the things that is a part of the calculus in terms of resuming strikes on Iran is the number of weapons that we actually use. I mean, they're starting their drone production again. Intelligence assessments show that they're starting to build them faster and reconstituting that capability faster than we expected. While the weapons that we use take a long time to actually build and defend against those drones are the weapons that are used against the infrastructure. So he's still pressing for a lot of this. And Iran is definitely feeling the pressure of that lack of foreign currency. That is a serious problem. But at the same time, I think they're still hoping that they can just close ranks and outweigh the president.
0: Yeah, Tom, we've got an ongoing trial for an Iranian plot to murder the president, a murder-for-hire plot that was thwarted. Now Iran set to vote on a bill that would give more than $57 million to anyone who finds a way to kill President Trump or Israeli Prime Minister Benjamin Netanyahu. Have we reached the point now where we just need to have President Trump have his own Reagan-esque moment, right? They're trying to implement checkpoints in the Strait of Hormuz. That, to me, would give him the opportunity to do what Ronald Reagan did in 1987 into 88 with the tanker wars and say, okay, great. International waters have been threatened. Now you can't leave. We're shutting down the Strait entirely because you people are clearly not dealing in good faith.
18: I would absolutely 100% support the president doing that. It was peace through strength. That is what Ronald Reagan did. And this is exactly what President Trump has been pushing for. You know, I think.
1: Excuse me right there. Sorry to break in, but we have Secretary Rubio speaking in Sweden. Let's listen.
19: Directly in our But again, it ties back to the same conversation, and that is, in a moment of conflict, what can everybody commit? And that decision, I think there's going to be some announcements on it later today in regards if it hasn't come out already in the next few days. And it'll be a collective product. I mean, they've been working it through the internal systems of NATO in terms of the force postures of what we would be able to supply along with others. Every country has to constantly reevaluate what their needs are, what their commitments are around the world, and how to properly structure that.
20: Mr. Secretary, the Iranian...
19: What?
21: Do you think it's the case for the U.S. to reduce its contributions to the force?
19: Well, I'll let the folks in the Department of War and over at NATO make those announcements. But this is not a decision that was made on the back of a napkin. I mean, this has been an ongoing process involving other countries as well and the contributions they can make. It's not just our force posture. It's what other countries can contribute as well to come up with something that works for NATO and that's realistic and that allows us to force posture, for example, in a true front conflict. So, but again, this is all technical work that's being done by military people. These are not political decisions.
20: Mr. Secretary, have you made that? I'm sorry.
19: Are you from Sweden?
22: Yes.
19: Okay, you have a great country. This is a great country. This is a beautiful place. Wow. Thank you. I wish you were here longer. And they keep apologizing to me for the weather. There's nothing wrong with this weather. Miami's 95 degrees with mosquitoes and humidity this time of year. That's all right.
22: We could swap.
19: Yeah, but your sunrises are way too early. It's like 3:45 and the sun is up. What's wrong with these people? It's not your fault. I'm going.
22: Apart from the weather, what are you going to report back to President Trump from your impressions of the Helsingborg meeting? And also, have you got anything reassuring to say about the support for Ukraine that Sweden fear might be fading?
19: Well, I mean, Ukraine's getting more support than they ever have through the Pearl program that the United States continues to be involved in. There's been no changes made to that program. Look, my job here today was to come and set the stage for what will hopefully be a successful leaders meeting in Ankara in about 6 weeks. I think we all know what the situation here is. Number one is, like always, and this is not new. I mean, if you go back 30 years, there's never been a time in which there hasn't been a debate in American politics about what our presence and our contribution to NATO should be. And that is always driven by what is the value of NATO to the United States. I understand NATO's valuable to Europe, and it should be. It also has to be valuable to the United States. So we always have to make that argument in every administration, in every era. And that's what we're in the process of doing now, is explaining, you know, this is the value of NATO to the United States. It's related to that is what our force posture is within that alliance, what our contributions are. So obviously, one of the things that I've always used, and I've long been an advocate for NATO in my time in the Senate, and one of the arguments I always made was that these bases in the region provided us logistical options that we wouldn't otherwise have. And when some of those bases are denied to you during a conflict that we're involved in, then you question whether that value is still there. So that's going to have to be discussed. There's no doubt about it. I think there's also going to have to be some focus on how, a year after the meeting at The Hague, how much progress has been made in terms of the increased contributions. There are some countries that have doubled their defense spending over the last few years. There are others that are still lagging. In the end, the goal is to have a NATO that is strong. And the stronger our NATO allies are, the stronger NATO is going to be.
20: Have you made progress today, sir, with the allies on getting the street?
0: That is the Secretary of State Marco Rubio speaking there from Sweden. You see Matthew Whitaker behind him, the permanent NATO representative there for the United States of America, talking about Iran, the conflict, the future of NATO and the United States' role in it. Want to bring back our panel. Armin, you listen to the Secretary of State there making the points that President Trump in many ways has been making since 2016, that NATO has to be relevant to the needs of the United States of America. You cannot pick and choose when you want to be an ally. If we are going to take an operation, we should be able to depend on you for access to those military bases.
17: Absolutely. And to take it a step further, as you know, the president was trying to get the international community, NATO, to get involved there in the Straits of Hormuz, and they were refusing, saying this is not our war, et cetera, mm-hmm. et cetera. I think that was a little bit of a red herring, frankly, because if you look at the British Navy, the French Navy, a lot of the European nations, their navies are paltry and a pittance compared to what they used to be several decades ago. I'm not sure they could even really help to that level that we need them to. Uh-huh. And we need them to help us secure the Gulf. We need them. We need our ally, you know, Japan. We need all free nations to actually do this. And without their help, it'll be a lot harder for the president to actually secure the straits.
1: Yeah, if that... if that can happen. Tom, to what you were saying earlier, the New York Times is also reporting that Oman is jointly working with Iran to charge fees and regulate navigation there. Open source intelligence tells us that 13 vessels have passed through in the past 24 hours. So it seems to be working on their end, even though the president says nothing, you know, we're not letting anything through. How do we get a control over this?
18: It's going to have to be bringing in the allies, mentioning like the NATO portion, bringing them all in. The United States is the number one funder of NATO. The entire planet knows this. What the United States needs to be able to do, and President Trump, is to take that money, that force, what we have, and apply the pressure to our allies and say, listen, we're going to just cut off half the funding unless you support this. Because if Iran gets a clear message that NATO and the rest of our allies are included in there, all of them, and we start just driving an actual blockade through the area where we only let through the ships that we want through, mm-hmm. Iran will break. But the secondary portion we have to do, and I've said this on here before, is we have to actually arm the Iranian people so they can overthrow the government. This will never end until there is an actual change in the government of Iran. And the United States has the capability to do that without putting troops on the ground and just arming the people.
1: We are hearing that from a lot of sources. Tom Norton and Armin Gurdian, thank you very much for being with us. The Supreme Court term is nearing an end, and we are still awaiting a ruling on the president's order regarding birthright citizenship. And now President Trump issuing a warning to the high court.
0: Plus, it's been in the headlines for months. Taxpayer money meant to pay for the vulnerable was allegedly turned into a luxury lifestyle for fraudsters. And now the Trump DOJ is unleashing a massive fraud takedown in Minnesota. Not the one you've probably heard of. New fraud, folks, and we'll tell you.
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4: It would be a disgrace if the Supreme Court of the United States allows that to happen. Remember what I said, 20 to 25% of the people coming into our country will come in through birthright citizenship. They'll become citizens through birthright citizenship, and it'll cost us numbers that are, I don't even think they're doable.
5: Well, we seem to be inching closer toward the end of the Supreme Court term and awaiting the ruling still on the president's order regarding birthright citizenship.
6: And now President Trump issuing a warning to the high court, saying it will be a disaster and a great disservice if the justices were to uphold birthright citizenship. Christina Bob is an attorney for Judicial Watch, and Sky Lazaro is a criminal defense attorney. Look, Christina, I'll start with you. This has become a pretty serious constitutional fight. Certainly, it has been kind of sacrosanct in America that if you're born here, you're an American. That's what unites us. It seems as if, obviously, it's clear people have been abusing that principle. What is the correct course of action moving forward?
7: Well, we have to wait and see what the Supreme Court does. But I think President Trump is right in his frustration. And I think he's reading the tea leaves of the oral argument. I mean, during the oral argument, there were several justices that seemed to indicate just by their questions and the way they were posturing with the attorneys making the arguments that they were kind of leaning more towards allowing this type of birth tourism, you know, allowing the you're born here, you stay here no matter what. I don't think that's the correct reading of the 14th Amendment. I don't think it was what was originally intended. But he's frustrated because we've seen a handful of opinions come out from this Supreme Court that seem to be largely academic. They're postured in a way where law students can pontificate about them, you know, for decades to come, but they have really devastating impacts on our nation. And so I think his point is, do what's right for the country, whether, you know, it's something that law schools are going to debate or not. They will, because it's a Supreme Court opinion. Mm-hmm. But just do what's right for the country.
5: Sky, the president has said that he thinks the court's ruling against him. What do you think?
8: Oral argument, some of the questions that were pushed back really came down to how are we going to define domicile? Because that's really what the executive order does, is say, look, you have to be here lawfully in order to acquire this birthright citizenship. And he attributed that specifically to the mother. So I think it's hard to say how the court's going to rule on this, because really those are the points that this decision turns on. And I think his warning to them is, look, like, what we're doing isn't sustainable.
6: You know, Christina, the president has remarked many times basically that this is antiquated, signed right after the Civil War. Is it potentially a chance where the Supreme Court might rule in such a way that the order could be reworked, that somehow it's not just that it can be restricted to individuals who are the children of people who are here illegally, and make it so explicit that that is clearly the only

0: would become. And so it does need to be more alive.
1: One of those areas, America's based on immigrants, basically. Most of us came from somewhere else. That's the reality. But if you look back at the time when the Constitution was written, it really could not foresee where we are today. And I think we see that in a lot of areas of the law, where just practically speaking, if we took the original founders' intent or the way the world was at the time, it's just not doable from a practical application. And we've seen jurors fall on, you know, all aspects of the scale as it relates to, you know, looking at just this originalism, looking at it as a living document. And they're, you know, they fall, you know, from one end to the other and somewhere in the middle. But this really is one of those issues when we're talking about the practical reality of laws and how they're implemented and how they affect the world and how us as lawyers and us as citizens have to deal with them and live within them. It should be more, in my opinion anyway, it should be looked at somewhat through that lens,
0: yeah.
1: More so than just let's make this a law school essay.
0: Right. Yeah, it just feels like we kind of give it away free, you know, whether you deserve it or not, whether you want it or not, we just give it to you.
2: Won't be anything left for anybody else.
0: Sky Lazaro, Christina Bob, thank you very much.
3: Thank you.
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0: Well, that's what we heard from the president a couple days ago, but that might be changing. What the president claims he might do in Cuba that he says other presidents just couldn't.
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6: Tune in's how-to. 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

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The broker will find the vehicle, negotiate a price, and have the car delivered. All these services can be very beneficial for those people who don't like to haggle and just have limited time. I'm Lauren Fix, the car coach for Newsmax TV.

0: the Cubans, look, it's a failed country. Everybody knows it. They don't have electricity. They don't have money. They don't have really anything. They don't have food. And we're going to help them along. Other presidents have looked at this for 50, 60 years doing something. And it looks like I'll be the one that does it. So we'd be happy to do it. We want to open it up to Cuban Americans where they can go back and help.
1: Over the last 30 years, Cubans have become one of the largest and most influential Hispanic groups in the U.S., and that's not showing any signs of slowing down. Approximately make up of about 3 million U.S. residents, half of which can be found concentrated in Florida. The Cuban population in the U.S. has shot up 23% since 2019, leading many to question, well, why? What are they fleeing?
2: Now, well, Cubans will be the first to tell you the answer to that question. Their government is a major problem. The White House seeming to zone in on the island nation off our southern coast with an indictment of former President Raul Castro and statements from multiple administration officials making headlines for their decidedly critical tone. Andres Martinez Fernandez is a senior policy analyst for Latin America at the Heritage Foundation, and Peter Brown is a senior fellow with the America First Policy Institute. Peter, I'll start with you. Look, obviously, you have the U.S. military heavily involved in Iran right now. But to me, I look at what's happening right now. I see the emergence of a pseudo new Monroe Doctrine. President Trump dictating we're not going to have Eastern influences in our hemisphere. We're not going to have socialist influences in our hemisphere. Started with Venezuela. Now it looks like we're headed to Cuba.
3: No, that's absolutely true, Joe. And I appreciate you having me on and being able to be here with my friend Andres. And this is, we talk about the Monroe Doctrine, but it really goes all the way back to Alexander Hamilton, who at the founding of our country basically said that the United States, the developing United States, ought to dominate military, diplomatically, and economically within this hemisphere. And President Trump's national security strategy does exactly that. It not only returns emphasis to the Western Hemisphere, but it also raises the level of importance of the economics of our country. And clearly, he's using economic levers of power as well. For example, sanctioning not only the regime itself and Gaesa, the pseudo-military corrupt arm of the Cuban government, but also individuals who are associated with that as they profiteer off the Cuban people.
1: Andres, Marco Rubio addressed questions regarding the risks faced from this current Cuban regime. Listen.
4: Cuba not only has weapons that they've acquired from Russia and China over the years, but they also host Russian and Chinese intelligence presence in their country, not far from where we're standing right now. So Cuba has always posed a national security threat to the United States.
1: So if Cuba is such a threat, why are we just suddenly hearing it now from this president?
5: Well, that's a great question. You know, it's baffling, really, how the Cuban threat has been really ignored by the United States for so long. There's been a renewed attention now to the Western Hemisphere, and I think that that is in large part why we're also seeing, under President Trump, this renewed view of concern to Cuba. But this is also, we have to keep in mind the evolving global context where we have the increasing tensions with China, and there's a very realistic possibility where at some point in the future we'll see a potential conflict with China between the United States and China. And in that context, having a Chinese vassal just 90 miles off of the United States is a major security threat for the United States. And we've seen Cuba use its territory in the past for the use of undermining the U.S. national security in cooperation with extra-hemispheric adversaries way back to the Soviet Union. But even now, with this, as Secretary Rubio mentioned, this presence that the Chinese and Russians have within Cuba.
1: Yeah, it doesn't seem like this is going away quickly.
2: All roads lead to China and Russia. Take Cuba now before they try to use them as a proxy tomorrow. Going to have to leave it there. Andres Martinez Fernandez and Peter Brown, good to see you both. God bless. We'll talk soon.
3: Thank you.
1: Well, if you're hitting the road this Memorial Day weekend, it could cost you quite a bit more at the pump. But just how much?
6: once Trump puts his name on prescriptions, we're all going to die, okay?
7: There's something in it for him. This is not a well-intentioned
8: president.
2: Well, there they go again, the ladies of the wrong view. Find out how Dr. Oz responded to the latest ludicrous claims from those women when you come back. Fake News Friday.
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15: Hi, I'm Kingston Bagpuse. Some people say Talk Sports is possessed by the Premier League, but that's just not cricket. 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
1: A live look now. Nashville. I love Nashville, Tennessee. It is such a beautiful city. Friendly folks. Just love it there. Music City, starting Memorial Day weekend. A little bit of rain, but nice people.
2: That's right. Newsmax meteorologist Julia Fife is live now in studio with the weather report. Julia, what's going on in Nashville and across this great country?
17: Well, we've got some winners and losers as we head into the three-day weekend. Unfortunately, that stationary boundary has set up right over Nashville in the Mid-South. Anytime you have a stationary boundary, that basically means you have warm air, you have cold air, and neither one of them are that strong. So that boundary just kind of parks itself, which is why all that moisture coming in from the Gulf is just going to continue to bring rounds of rain to the South heading into the weekend. We've also got that high pressure off in Canada, again, locking in that pattern. And then we've got this low pressure with a cold front tracking through just outside of Texas. That's going to bring some severe storms as we head into the afternoon and evening to the Panhandle. Now, we've been talking about this all week, the threat for flooding for South Texas. They do have a flood watch in place. It has now included San Antonio and Austin, both very flood-prone areas as we head into the long weekend. This flood watch is in place through Monday evening. So if you're going camping, if you're going to be out by the rivers or any of the lakes, have several ways to get alerts. Here's a look at those expected rainfall totals as we end out the three-day weekend. Again, if you're heading out east, that's where we've got the most rainfall expected. Isolated areas could see over 8 inches worth of rain. If you want dry conditions and warmer temperatures, you better head out west. It's going to be gorgeous heading into the weekend. Temperature wise, it's going to be pretty mild today as we head into the northeast. 60 degree temperatures that are going to continue to cool down as we head into tomorrow. Widespread 80s across the state of Texas. Phoenix will be near the triple digit. Mild temperatures in the north as we head into the 50s and the 60s in Minneapolis. And again, we're going to talk about that severe risk over the Panhandle with some of that daytime heating. I do think large hail and damaging wind gusts as that cold front sweeps through will be the primary threat. Let's take it back to you guys.
1: Yeah, I know what you think of this weekend. You remember, because your grand folks live there, Wimberley, Texas.
17: Memorial Day, yes.
1: Memorial Day flood killed a lot of folks. There's wiped out areas. So when that water starts coming down in flood-prone areas, you are right. People be very careful.
17: Yes, have several ways to get alerts.
1: Yep. Thank you, Julia.
17: Thank you.
1: Well, the DOJ has announced charges against 15 people as part of a massive fraud scheme. It's being dubbed by prosecutors as the largest autism fraud scheme ever. A full report in our next hour.
2: Plus, Democrats are finally admitting what went wrong in 2024, or attempting to admit, releasing a bombshell autopsy report on Kamala Harris and Joe Biden's election loss. The report exposing party infighting, messaging failures, and major voter disconnect. Even top Democrats now turning on their own leadership. Did Democrats just confirm everything voters were saying?
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20: In the heart of Philadelphia, where cobblestone streets echo with the footsteps of the founders, two enduring symbols of American freedom still stand: Independence Hall and the Liberty Bell. In 1776, the Declaration of Independence was signed inside Independence Hall, boldly declaring liberty from tyranny and launching a new experiment in human freedom. It was here that Jefferson, Adams, Franklin, and others united behind the cause of American independence. 11 years later, the Constitution would be hammered out within these same walls. Just steps away, the Liberty Bell, once rung to mark the first public reading of the Declaration, has become an enduring emblem of freedom. Though it no longer rings, its message echoes through time. Proclaim liberty throughout all the land, unto all the inhabitants thereof. Millions come here each year to be reminded of what makes this country exceptional. Not perfect, but grounded in principles that continue to shape the free world. At a time when some question America's foundation, there's no better place to revisit where it all began. Independence Hall and the Liberty Bell. More than monuments, they're reminders of who we are. I'm Lucy Celia, and this is An American Place on Newsmax TV.
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22: 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It's been 35 days, as you can see on the counter here behind me, since Nicolas Maduro, the leader of this country, was taken by Delta forces.
21: Because you're honest.
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0: The U.S. crackdown on fraud now taking shape. The DOJ announcing charges against 15 people linked to alleged fraud schemes. The Trump administration accuses them of bilking taxpayers. That means all of us, folks, out of $90 million, courtesy of Minnesota's state-run Medicaid programs. This includes what prosecutors call the largest autism fraud scheme ever. Sorry to wake you up like that, but we're glad you're watching, and it is going to be very informative this hour. This is National Report, and I'm Edie Hill.
1: I'm Joe Pinion. Thank you so much for joining us. Well, this fraud, folks, it doesn't end there. The alleged mastermind behind the $250 million Somali-linked fraud scheme, Amy Bok, she was sentenced to more than 41 years in prison. Bok was convicted on multiple counts involving conspiracy, wire fraud, bribery for a role in the Feeding Our Future scam. Vice President Vance says the Trump administration is not going to tolerate fraud anymore.
2: To get rich off taxpayers, even at the cost of others' lives, just as that fraudster had for many months before. This kind of behavior is sickening. It's disgusting. It's an affront to all of us as Americans. And today we're saying clearly, no more. Our message is simple. If you're committing fraud, our task force will find you. We'll come after you. And we will not rest until justice is served.
0: Well, Chief Washington correspondent James Rosen is hot on the trail with this one. The latest also, the Trump administration's efforts to crack down on fraud. Good morning, James.
3: Edie and Joe, good morning to you. Federal prosecutors say the 15 people targeted in this fresh round of indictments stole over $90 million using seven state-managed Medicaid programs that were supposed to be providing care for some of the most vulnerable communities in the North Star State. Among those charged was 50-year-old Fahima Mahmoud, owner of Minnesota's Future Leaders Early Learning Center, now facing felony counts, including conspiracy to defraud the United States and wire fraud. Prosecutors allege Mahmoud stole nearly $5 million by inflating receipts for meals she claimed to be providing to children, but instead using the money to buy real estate. Others charged were alleged to have grifted funds intended to help people with disabilities live independently.
4: These disabled individuals were used like lottery tickets by these defendants to generate millions of dollars, which these defendants used to expand their real estate holdings, purchase luxury vehicles, and splurge on expensive jewelry. We will not, full stop, tolerate this greed and deceit.
3: Independent journalist Nick Shirley, whose amateur videos last year helped expose the rampant fraud in the Minnesota system, now tallied at some $9 billion, visited the Future Leaders Early Learning Center and found there no kids and only a proprietor providing monosyllabic responses to his questions in uneven English. Still another vulnerable category of fraud victims alleged in these unsealed indictments was people with autism, said to have been defrauded to the tune of $46.6 million.
5: Today's arrests represent the largest autism fraud bust in American history. Organized theft that exploited the most vulnerable children in America, deceived families, stole taxpayer dollars meant to help children with autism access legitimate care and support.
3: Federal prosecutors tell Newsmax they expect still more indictments to emerge out of Minnesota and in other fraud cases across the country. Joe and Edie.
0: Thank you, James. Minnesota State Representative Kristen Robbins is running for governor in this state. And I mean, it's just like every day there's a few more million dollars here and there that we're hearing about that has been stolen. How do you feel the efforts on the fraud crackdown are going?
6: It's going great. We are so thankful for the additional resources that the Trump administration has put into this. They announced yesterday a new Midwest strike force, 15 more prosecutors for Minnesota. We need all of those people here to combat the breadth and scope of this fraud. So I'm so grateful for the indictments announced yesterday, for the stiff sentence they gave Amy Bok, but there's a lot left to uncover.
1: You know, it's such a sad state of affairs, right? The most vulnerable in the North Star State being taken advantage of. Every child that didn't have autism receiving funds for autism was another family with their nose pressed up against the glass. Talk to us a little bit about how important it is in this election to restore the trust. And do you believe that there are enough Minnesotans out there who are ready to turn the page on this chapter of failed leadership?
6: Absolutely. I mean, it's heartbreaking, the stories we had in our fraud prevention committee from whistleblowers and from victims who did not get the services they need in housing stabilization and integrated community supports, things where they were getting billed for services that weren't being provided. So that was heartbreaking to watch. So we want to restore integrity in these public programs so people who need the services get them. But people should not be getting rich off these programs when people actually need the services.
0: Yeah, well, you know, you had the current governor, you know, claiming that somehow this was just Trump delusionally trying to get him and sending investigators there for no reason at all. One of the guys that they tried to pick up yesterday jumped out of a fourth floor window to get away from the authorities and fled. But you also had a jailhouse interview with the ringmaster of all of this, who directly implicates Minnesota Congresswoman Ilhan Omar and says that she knew everything that was going on and even helped advance it. Omar says, don't know what you're talking about. And then lashed out at the vice president, saying that the DOJ is investigating whether she married her biological brother to commit immigration fraud as well. She says it's all about prejudice. Listen.
7: This is just a made-up lie, because you do not investigate someone for 10 years and not come up with anything.
8: So then why do you think it's still being talked about?
7: Because these people are disgusting. They believe in weird, creepy things, mm-hmm. and that's why they want to believe in this weird.
8: And
7: that's all I will say.
8: No,
7: it's like they're racist, they're xenophobic. I just happen to be Muslim.
0: All right. Why do you have the leadership in your state that you do? I mean, do most of the people in Minnesota agree with, you know, the type of behavior we've seen, the fraud we've seen? Or do you think they're really finally going to rise up and possibly vote a different way?
6: Minnesotans are absolutely fed up. They are so tired of their hard-earned tax money being used for fraud, and they want change. And I do think Representative Ilhan Omar, she passed the bill called the Meals Act that took all the guardrails off the federal school nutrition program that led to the Feeding Our Future fraud. And so she certainly had a role to play. I've been trying to subpoena records of her communications between the fraudsters and her office, but we have not been able to get them yet. But clearly, they keep using the racist card. That's what the Feeding Our Future fraudster said. That's what she's saying. That's what I was called when I spoke in Congress. So they continue to hide behind that when crime is crime, no matter who's committing it. And we have to get the criminals held accountable.
0: Well, doesn't matter who's committing it. If you're stealing the money from the citizens of Minnesota, you're stealing. I mean, that's about it.
6: Exactly.
0: We appreciate your time this morning. Thank you very much.
6: Thank you.
0: Well, T.J. McCormick joins us now, talk radio host, Republican communications specialist, and Monica Plock, committee woman in the Women's National Republican Club. Thanks for being with us. You've
9: nice
0: heard this
9: here.
0: Stuff. We've talked about this before. Mm-hmm. They started investigating the fraud in Minnesota in 2014.
9: Yep. That's right.
0: And investigators say they found it, would turn it over, and they would just be told, push it under the rug a little bit.
9: Sure.
0: T.J., what's going on?
10: Well, you know what, man? I tell you, every time you look at these states where you've got one party, supermajority kind of rule, kind of like here in New York, you know, there's very little accountability. There's nobody looking over anybody's shoulder. And that, to me, is absolutely fertile ground for this sort of fraud to flourish, really, you know? And I think that's really, I think, the God particle of all this. They realized they had a place where nobody was going to be watching, asking questions. And if anybody did, they would be probably summarily dismissed. And that's what we're looking at now. Tip of the iceberg. It's bad.
1: You know, Monica, there's the whole notion of Ilhan Omar, who anytime anyone criticizes her for saying that America is evil or some people did some things on 9/11, it's always they're racist. But very quietly, this is the same woman who on her financial disclosure form said that she was worth somewhere between $6 million and $30 million and then quietly amended those filings to say she's now worth between $15,000 and 95,000. I don't know how you're that far off, but my question is, how do you actually have a situation where we can start looking at whether they were trying to use the false filing to actually get real money for her husband's business?
9: I mean, look, the writing is on the wall here, and I applaud all of the local outlets, the prosecutors, everybody that's been covering this on the ground since 2014, 2015, right? We're looking at, what, $250 billion of government waste across Minnesota, California. These guys need to be held accountable, and this is finally coming to light. So to answer your question is, I'm not surprised this is all coming out. And she should be absolutely held accountable.
11: Well, I'm not seeing anybody anywhere in the Minnesota state government being held accountable for not doing their job, not checking up on you know, who they were paying and what the what was being done with that.
9: And it,
11: I mean, 50,000 meals coming out of one location in a day, and no one thinks, gosh, that's a lot to come out of a diner.
9: Local reporters have been covering this for so long, and thank God for Nick Shirley.
11: But clearly not enough.
9: Not enough, but it's coming to light.
10: And again, it shows the power of the local politicians on the ground being able to snuff this stuff out. And I tell you what, the fact that they jumped right to the race card, they didn't hold it, they didn't keep it in the pocket and say, you know, get ready to throw it out. They went right straight to the race card. That tells you how serious they know this is. They know they're cooked.
9: All cover-ups, all cover-ups.
1: The tell for me, TJ, was when you had the coach who was supposed to be the heir apparent, the new kind of Democrat that they were going to try to run for president, Timmy. And he decided he wasn't going to run at all.
10: That's it.
1: Right off the bat. I said, well, well, that's odd, right? Normally they try to weather the storm.
10: Yeah.
1: Not only did he not try to weather the storm, he said, I'm not running. He's basically out of politics at
10: this
1: point.
10: Yeah, this is a guy who, like to your point, a year ago, 2 years ago, he's running to be vice president of the United States, running to be a heartbeat from the presidency. And then one little wobble comes and he said, you know what? I'm out. Bye.
1: Probably not one little wobble. Monica, last word to you.
9: The evidence is out, guys. I mean, it's time for accountability. It's time for transparency. And it's time for regulators, prosecutors to step in and and hold these guys accountable.
11: Well, right now, all those state officials are getting paid. And they got their jobs. Thank you very much, Monica, TJ.
10: Of course.
11: Well, if you're hitting the road this weekend, it's going to cost a bit more for that gas. I mean, kind of like a lot more. So how high? Full report straight ahead.
1: Absolutely. And speaking of high prices, could that barbecue cookout on Memorial Day cause a serious dent in your wallet? We'll let you know.
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15: Makes you think what we're doing is special, but we're the same distance from you, and I'm trying to tell you, just trust me, you are special. In all of this emptiness, this is a whole bunch of nothing, this thing we call the universe. You have this oasis, this beautiful place that we get to exist together. I think as we go into Easter Sunday, thinking about, you know, all the cultures all around the world, whether you celebrate it or not, whether you believe in God or not, this is an opportunity for us to remember where we are, who we are, and that we are the same thing and that we got to get through this together.
14: when Rosa Parks stepped on that Montgomery, Alabama bus on December 1st, 1955, she didn't set out to make history. She just wanted to get home. Montgomery's segregated buses had divided seating. White passengers in front, colored passengers in the back. When the bus driver needed more seats for his white passengers, he ordered her and three others to vacate their seats. The others complied and moved, but Rosa quietly refused and was quickly arrested. Working alongside Dr. Martin Luther King, Rosa's arrest sparked a highly effective citywide protest with African Americans boycotting city buses. Rosa's protest and resulting boycott didn't end segregation, but it sparked a movement that ended the racial system, paving the way for a more equal society. You're watching An American Moment.
1: And welcome back to National Report. I'm Joe Pinion. Well, many of you may be hitting the road to travel this Memorial Day weekend. Well, if you're traveling by car, just know it's going to cost you a little more this year.
11: Yeah, you go fill your tank, and the gas prices are at the highest level right now this Memorial Day. It's the highest we've seen in about 4 years. The national average, around $4.50 a gallon. That's over a dollar higher than this time last year. Our correspondent, Christina Thompson, joins us with more on what travelers can expect. Christina.
16: This rest stop here in New Jersey is starting to get busier. It's only going to get busier and busier throughout the day as more cars hit the road for the holiday weekend. AAA recently released its projections for Memorial Day travel, finding that 45 million Americans are likely to travel at least 50 miles from their home this weekend. 39 million of those people are going to be traveling by car. This comes as Americans are paying the highest gas prices since the summer of 2022. The national average for a gallon of gasoline is now above $4.50 this morning. Prices over in California, Washington, and Hawaii, that's where you'll see the highest prices, hitting at or above $6. Mississippi, Georgia, Indiana, you guys are lucky. You have the cheapest gas in the nation at under $4 or just around $4.
17: What we're likely to see are people making some choices about what they're going to spend their money on. Now, Americans tend to prioritize their vacation time. You know, we get so little of it relative to the rest of the world that we prioritize it and take advantage of it when we can. And we like to travel, obviously. But my guess is that we're going to start to see some people making choices, maybe not to travel as far.
16: Now, here's the question on everyone's mind. When should we travel to avoid the most traffic? Well, you kind of already missed the beginning of it. Yesterday evening, Thursday night would have been the best time. Friday morning before 11 a.m. would have been ideal. Saturday, if you are heading out tomorrow, try to hit the roads before 11 a.m. Sunday is generally the lightest traffic day for the weekend. Monday, when you're heading home, try to get on the road before 10 a.m. or after 5 p.m. to miss the brunt of the traffic. Now, Sunday, as I mentioned, that will be the lightest day for travel. If you're heading out from your destination, if you're able to before the weekend is up, it might be a good idea just to avoid all of the bumper-to-bumper traffic on the roadways. Back to you.
11: All right. Thank you.
1: Thanks. Well, if you're one of the lucky ones who won't be required to travel this holiday weekend and therefore avoid the outrageous gas prices, perhaps you'll be content to stay at home and fire up the grill for the family and the friends. But even that grilling activity might put a dent in your wallet as the prices of popular items have seen a dramatic increase over the past year.
11: Yeah, I don't know about y'all, but I love to cook out. My whole family loves that. And when you look at the prices, woof, they are a little higher. Hot dogs up by over 18%, ground beef up 15%, soda, sugar-free, hopefully, up over 11%. Even barbecue sauce is spiked by nearly the same amount. But if you are a fan of chicken thighs, and fortunately I am, you're in luck, because that is the one area where the prices have actually gone down a little bit, just over 1%.
1: Let's bring in our panel. Yeah, Ken Strange is the Managing Director at Americas for Prosperity, and Jeffrey Degner is an economist at the American Institute for Economic Research. Jeffrey, I'll start with you. You look at those prices there. We saw that package from Christina earlier. The thing that stuck out to me, the cost of diesel. Getting these trucks across the country, it's expensive, and we all pay for it either at the pump or at the dinner table.
18: Yeah, that's absolutely right. You know, one of the things that we see when the price of a barrel of oil goes up by $10, that tends to increase the cost of diesel by 35 cents a gallon. And as you said, we see that impact at the grocery store, and higher prices are a part of what's happening with diesel. So eventually makes it from grocery store to grill. And right now I'm in the heart of barbecue country. I'm in Austin, Texas. And I tell you, the air smells a little less like beef these days and a little more like chicken.
11: It's pulled pork because I'm from there. Kent, tell us about this. You know, article in Consumer Affairs, it says this about the dramatic increase in the grilling costs. It says, despite higher prices, Americans continue to buy beef. Demand for burgers and steaks typically rises during the summer grilling season, giving retailers little incentive to discount products heavily during the holiday weekends. So is it our responsibility to just stop buying that for a bit to get them to bring the prices down?
19: Well, what American doesn't love beef? I'm certainly one. I grew up on a farm and we love beef. But why is beef more expensive? Well, one is we have the lowest herd in 75 years, the lowest herd since 1951. And why do we have that? For a couple of reasons, and it didn't happen overnight. One is because of drought. And the other is because of the input cost. Over the last 5 years, we've had an increase of the cost of diesel, the cost of gas, the cost of fertilizer, and that makes farming more expensive to get it from your farm, to get it to your table, the trucks that it costs to do that. And so kitchen table issues are the number one issue for Americans as we head into midterms, and we need our lawmakers to be able to lower prices. And what can we do to help lower beef prices? Well, first and foremost, what we can do is we need to get the Strait of Hormuz opened, restore some of those supply chains, look at energy policy as national security policy, make sure that we limit the red tape and the regulations that hold energy back, repeal things like the Jones Act that stop us from moving energy from port to port, and make sure that we have a system that allows us to produce energy in a cost-effective manner, lower fertilizer costs, so we can put that food on our table in an efficient, cost-effective manner.
11: All right, Kent Strang and Jeffrey Degner. One last thing they could do is encourage young farmers. That's what we need.
1: Absolutely.
11: Young farmers and ranchers.
1: Small farmers having the largest number of foreclosures we've seen in a very long time, and the Russian fertilizer coming in because of the Strait, it's a big problem, but hopefully we can get it under control. Moving ahead, the Senate now in recess as the GOP is set to miss its self-imposed June 1st deadline to pass a major ICE funding bill initiative, support for it collapsing amid concerns about the newly announced DOJ weaponization fund. We'll discuss both. Can we get ICE funded? And can we get restitution for those the government harmed? You'll hear about it here.
11: Recess, the code word for vacation, by the way. Stephen Colbert is saying goodbye and going on vacation for good. From the world of late night TV, what did he say on the way out?
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11: We take you live to Capitol Hill, where the DOJ's anti-weaponization fund is getting backlash. Democrats slamming the DOJ over the decision to create a nearly $1.8 billion fund to compensate those targeted by the federal government.
1: Even some Republicans are bashing the Trump administration for making the move now. It could even impact the future of the reconciliation package to fund ICE and the CPB. Our congressional correspondent, Kilmeny Dukart, is live on Capitol Hill with the latest. Kilmeny, where do you think stands? Has this inadvertently thrown a monkey wrench into the agenda?
24: Yeah, it sure has, Joe. Edie, good morning and good to be with you. You know, we saw earlier this week the acting attorney general, Todd Blanche, taking shots from both sides of the aisle regarding questions over this newly created DOJ fund. And on Thursday, he actually came to Capitol Hill to convince Senate Republicans that this was a good thing. But that didn't go well either. The GOP is concerned right now with the optics that payouts could go to convicted criminals who stormed the Capitol on January 6th, including those who assaulted police officers.
25: These people don't deserve restitution. Many of them deserve to be in prison. But this is, this is just stupid on stilts.
26: Do you think you have colleagues that share the same concerns that you're expressing?
25: Yeah, they do, and they need to speak up. I mean, this is beyond the pale. This is not good for my colleagues. There's no one positive thing that could be spun out of this between now and November. This is bad policy, it's bad timing, and it's bad politics.
24: Well, Democrats like Senator Ed Markey don't disagree.
27: So finally, perhaps, Donald Trump has crossed the line with this anti-weaponization fund that he has put together. This $1.8 billion is clearly corrupt in its soul. It's under the complete control of Donald Trump and his henchmen.
24: Well, in the absence of guardrails on who would decide who is compensated, Republican Congressman Brian Fitzpatrick and Democrat Congressman Tom Suozzi introduced a bill to block federal funding from being used toward those claims. Here was Democrat Senate Minority Leader Chuck Schumer's attempt to throw Republicans a life preserver.
28: The only way for Republicans to get out of this box is to stop backing the slush fund, stop pushing the ballroom, and as soon as we get back, join Democrats in fighting to lower Americans' costs on health care, on housing.
24: Senate Republicans had already nixed that funding for the White House ballroom amid the optics of Americans paying higher prices right now at the pump. Republican Senate Majority Leader John Thune has seemingly indicated that it will now be up to the White House to do damage control. Joe, Edie.
11: All right. Thank you very much, Kilmeny. TJ McCormick joins us now. He's a talk radio host. And Monica Plock is the committee woman at the Women's National Republican Club. Thanks for being with us again. These guys go on break a lot. Yeah. Recess, vacation.
29: I know. We never know what the answer is going to be. We've got to wait because it's break, it's vacation. We've got Memorial Day weekend coming up. What are the outcomes? That's the question that I have.
11: They're not getting the job done.
29: No.
10: Yeah, they're leaving a lot of pots simmering on the stove.
1: Well, they're really walking right up. Right. I think as they always say, it's not what you do, it's how you do it. It's quite clear that people were harmed by an overzealous government that was undermining the rule of law to try to undermine President Trump. You have Rudy Giuliani. You have Mark Meadows. You have Carter Page. You have so many people that were clearly harmed by the weaponization of government. But the fund itself doesn't have the guardrails right now. Doesn't have an independent authority to determine who was harmed and who was not harmed, or the transparency. And now, as you hear, the business of the people that Republicans were elected to implement has now run aground.
10: Exactly. And look, yes, so good in theory, and yet in practice, you got to put in the guardrails, have to have the bumpers. And everybody's hair was on fire. I do a regular podcast, and one of my co-hosts was like out of his mind talking about this corruption. That, and I was like, you know what? That's this checks and his balances. And you know what? Part of the checks and balances I'm proud of are the very intellectually honest Republicans in the Senate who are saying things like, what did he say, stupid on stilts or something like that. That's magnificent and true. Bad timing, bad politics. And so I'll take an intellectually honest bunch of Republicans who get in the way in the spirit of doing it right, to your point, Joe, over a bunch of lemmings in the Democratic Party who I can't remember the last time they spoke out amongst the talking points.
11: Yeah, you're exactly right. The Republicans were actually lashing out about the fund, and Congressman Brian Fitzpatrick is saying that he and some of the other Republicans are going to try to kill that fund. He introduced a bill along with a Democrat to prohibit federal dollars from being used to pay any claims submitted to the fund, saying this. He said, taxpayer dollars will not become a discretionary payout fund. Transparency is not optional. Accountability is not negotiable. So, Monica, will this get blocked, do you think?
29: Absolutely. I mean, I think this is, you know, too much control on behalf of the president at this point. I mean, where is this money going? That's the question that I have. Let's hold them accountable. Let's look at that transparency that we need, because right now we're just talking about, okay, where's this all going? I mean, money towards the ballroom, like, it's just all over the place. And so, to your point, Joe, from earlier, is that we need the transparency and the accountability, absolutely.
1: Going to have to leave it there. TJ, Monica, I'm sure we'll see you again in this show. Moving ahead, President Trump is set to speak at the White House in about half an hour. So keep it locked here on Newsmax. We're going to bring it to you live when that happens.
11: But first, there is officially one fewer late night host on the airwaves with an axe to grind against the president. Listen.
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11: Oof, the details from that final episode of The Late Show with Stephen Colbert. I'm going to have to watch. I never saw the show. It's coming up on Fake News Friday.
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24: After 1,801 episodes spanning 11 years on CBS and losing a lot of money, The Late Show with Stephen Colbert ended riding off into the broadcast sunset last night. Unapologetic Trump critic who once claimed he was more conservative than people think will no longer pollute the airwaves with his hatred of the president and his relentless trashing of Republicans. So let's take one last trip down memory lane and look back at some of the most vitriolic stuff that was spewed on the now former late night show host's show over the years. Listen.
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0: the financials. I mean, the reports were when he was canceled, the cancellation came out in July, that he was losing about $40 million a year for a show that ran only 4 days a week, an hour long with commercials, so really only like 40 minutes, actually, and had over 100 people on staff. The financials in this day and age with the ad dollars are not what they used to during the Johnny Carson days. So just from a financial standpoint, it was a losing effort.
1: Tim, what do you think?
2: Sure. Well, you know, CBS also canceled So Help Me Todd, and they didn't have a year of mourning and wailing and gnashing of teeth. You know, people cancel shows all the time, but they think Stephen Colbert is so incredibly precious. For the clips you just showed, which are not jokes, those aren't jokes. A lot of the things he said weren't jokes. They were just like nasty tweets put out by juvenile morons, and they somehow called it comedy. There's a lot of people that aren't going to miss this whatsoever, and these people can go find it in five other places on TV.
3: It's crazy. I mean, and again, there's a string that runneth between all of this. Over on MS Now, Katie Turr hosted a panel discussion on the prayer event, which took place over the weekend. Turr then displayed her complete ignorance of the Declaration of Independence when criticizing Speaker Johnson's remarks. Take a listen.
4: What about this passage from Mike Johnson declaring that our rights do not derive from government? They come from you, our creator and heavenly father. Is this him putting God over the Declaration of Independence? McKay?
5: Well, you know, I actually think that that idea is not wholly uncommon. I mean, the idea that we have certain inalienable rights that come from God can be read in a fairly benign way.
3: I mean, you can't make this stuff up, folks. It's just, again, they want us to have freedom from religion. They want to pretend that God is not in the Constitution, ordained is not in the preamble. What's wrong with these folks?
0: Joe, Tim flagged this for the world on Monday afternoon there. I mean, this one is just simply stunning. Katie Turr just has had a string of these going back to the early Trump days in 2017. Our Nick Fondacaro on a routine basis would find instances when she clearly didn't know certain things. But this is commonplace in the liberal media. I remember Chris Cuomo had a moment like this with, I believe, Jim Jordan when he was at CNN doing the morning show there. Reminding, you know, stating emphatically that our rights come from the government and not from God. It just shows a complete disconnect. And the confusion on her face, guys, was what really got me there. She just seemed utterly befuddled by this correct worldview that extends not just beyond America. This goes back to, like, common law, natural law, you know, across the pond.
1: Tim, over on The View, Joy Behar and Sonny Hostin had a collective freak out over, of all things, the president's initiative to drive down prescription drug prices. Listen.
6: Once Trump puts his name on prescriptions, we're all going to die, okay?
7: Yeah.
6: He put his name on the Trump shuttle, the Trump vodka, the Trump university, the Trump hotel,
7: Trump states,
6: and my
7: too.
6: Favorite, the casinos that all went bankrupt.
7: He said, we both want to make people wealthy. He didn't say
8: so
7: healthy.
8: I should pay 10
7: said,
8: times more
7: he
8: for
7: said
8: my
7: wealthy,
8: medication.
7: Which means to me that there's something in it for him. This right. is not a well-intentioned
8: the president.
7: Person.
1: So let's listen to how Dr. Oz responded on X to this ridiculous discussion.
9: Unfortunately, we still have no medications for Trump derangement syndrome on TrumpRx.gov, but we're working on it.
1: All right, Tim, that medication can't arrive soon enough.
2: I guess the question we have to ask about that clip is, was that a joke? Was Joy Behar making a joke? And I think, again, it's just like Stephen Colbert. It's not really a joke for her to say Trump's going to cause everybody to die, because if you pay attention to this show, they imply quite routinely, Joy does, that democracy is going to end and Trump wants to kill us all. And this is a program that's defined as ABC News. It's an ABC News program. And what it really is a festival of misinformation and derangement.
3: You know, Curtis, our final story here, the recent redistricting battles across the country, they have apparently convince the pundits and the politicians on MS Now or MS.

0: MSNBC, whatever they're calling themselves this week, that the Republican Party is literally trying to whitewash the entire population. Take a listen to this nonsense.
1: They want to see more brown people sent out of the country.
2: There are folks who believe that this country must be and must remain a white republic. And that begins with the diminution of black political power.
3: And what we are seeing is the decimation of black political power and brown political power in order to keep power for those who have no interest in helping the American people.
0: I mean, Curtis, I don't know where to start here. I mean, first of all, most black members of Congress don't represent majority black districts. Second of all, last I checked, it were the Democrats in Illinois and Maryland and places that were basically trying to stretch out black communities to ensure they had more power at the expense of black voting power. So the arguments aren't just wrong. They're just downright cruel and disingenuous.
4: Yeah, Joe, it's not about ideas or politics or even doing the right thing. It is entirely about power for these folks. That's number one. Number two, Eddie Glaude is a racial arsonist along the same lines as Al Sharpton or Benjamin Crump. And Catherine Clark is just spoon-feeding all kinds of nonsense, purposeful fear-mongering to the artist formerly known as MSNBC viewership. This is what they live for. They don't want to live in reality where, for example, Steve Cohen, the white guy represented in Memphis, is likely going to be replaced in one of the three crack districts in Memphis by a black man. So there you go.
5: All right, Tim Curtis, Newsbusters, thank you very much.
6: You bet.
5: Democrats self-reflecting on their 2024 presidential loss. So who do they put the blame on? Well, speaking to a former Harris campaign advisor may enlighten us all. That's coming up next hour.
0: Plus, President Trump is hitting the campaign trail for a swing district congressman. Will that be enough to save that seat? Full report.
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12: Changed the Constitution and devised a two-step process of proposing and ratifying amendments. Amendments are first proposed by a two-thirds vote of Congress or by a convention of at least two-thirds of the states. Proposed amendments must then be ratified by three-quarters of the states. Since the original 10 amendments, 17 additional amendments have been ratified. Most of the additional amendments resulted in the expansion of civil rights and historic changes for our country. The 13th Amendment, for example, abolished slavery, and the 15th Amendment guaranteed the right to vote, regardless of race. The 19th Amendment gave women the right to vote, and the 21st Amendment repealed the 18th, which prohibited the manufacture or sale of alcohol. Other amendments created the federal income tax and limited presidential terms to two. The 27th and last amendment passed in 1992. It prevented Congress from giving themselves pay raises during their current term. Today, members of Congress propose around 100 amendments to the Constitution each year, but most never reach the floor for a vote.
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0: In September of 1787, after months of debate, delegates to the Constitutional Convention adopted the United States Constitution. Upon leaving the convention, Benjamin Franklin was asked by a passerby what kind of government had been created. A republic, he replied, if you can keep it. Franklin sensed a battle ahead, and the long road to ratification was perilous. Some argued that a strong national government threatened the rights of the states and individual citizens. These patriots, including Patrick Henry, became known as anti-federalists. In response, Alexander Hamilton recruited James Madison and John Jay to write what Thomas Jefferson later called the best commentary on the principles of government ever written. These essays became known as the Federalist Papers. Under the pen name Publius, Hamilton, Madison, and Jay wrote 85 articles explaining the United States Constitution. They presented detailed explanations of how the new government would work and how political power would be divided between three branches of government. The Constitution, they argued, would reconcile conflicting interests through a representative Congress, a responsible executive branch, and an independent judiciary.
1: For real people.
2: It has been 82 days since Operation Epic Fury began and strikes on Iran's Islamic regime were in effect. But the Islamic regime was quick to fire back against regional targets. The United Arab Emirates was one of them. Iran firing directly at civilian infrastructure, at hotels and businesses. And by the end of the first month, Iran had launched 2,500 missiles and drones at the UAE.
3: Yeah, tenacity, the UAE's finest hour, brings us into the fray of those early days, showing how the UAE responded with a resolve which shocked the world. Augie Fabella is the author of Tenacity, as well as the chairman and founder of the telecommunication company VEON. Augie, thank you so much for joining us. I know it took a few days here. Breaking news, making it very difficult, but take us through the journey, how you got the book written so fast, and why this is such a compelling story.
4: Thank you, Joe. Hi, Edie. Pleasure to be here. You know, this project, first of all, was one of passion. I was in there the very first day that the attacks began, and I had been writing articles. I had been giving interviews as to what I was experiencing. It was quite different than what was being reported on the news, quite frankly. No surprise. But I was just so impressed with the response from the UAE, and it really was quite defining. You know, for 35 years, I've worked in conflict zones around the world in frontier markets, and the way they responded from their leadership, the velocity of their decision-making, and then the effectiveness of actually addressing the missiles and drones was quite remarkable, and I wanted to tell the story.
2: Yeah, what I sense is the book really is about leadership. I mean, as much as it is about, the military actions, what stood out to you, because you're a very successful person, what stood out to you about the leadership and how they were able to handle this within the country?
4: So I chose the word tenacity for the book because it goes far beyond resilience. They were prepared. They did not just improvise a solution. They were prepared for attacks like this. Maybe they didn't expect them to be coming from Iran. You know, they've been attacked by the Houthis before, but they were prepared for it. And they communicated. They communicated with the community, with the business leaders, and they literally asked, what can we do to help you to maintain everything? And they just made decisions. Decision-making is key. And they were excellent at all those three things.
3: You know, part of the reason why President Trump put the brakes on that planned furtherance of attacks on Iran at the behest of the Gulf states, including the UAE. Talk to us a little bit about that, the need for stability, particularly for the UAE, which, again, is now talking about pipelines because 93% of their liquid natural gas goes through the Strait of Hormuz. What does this mean for them if we can't get this resolved?
4: Yeah, you know, they're committed to the future, and they are prepared for any kind of solution. Of course, everybody wants peace. We need peace. That's nothing but good comes from that. But again, as you mentioned, what is impressive is their leadership, and they're prepared to make decisions as they need to make the decisions. And I'll tell you, they have the support of the people there. You know, I'm just a resident there. I've been living there for 2 years now. But the inclusiveness of looking and seeking advice from people on what to do and making decisions that impact their region with outside view, not just an internal view, is impressive.
2: Yeah. You talk about in the book, defining objective and executing. Exactly. It's a great book. Thank you so much for spending time with us this morning. Augie Fabella.
4: It's a pleasure. Mm-hmm. Thank you so much.
2: President Trump set to speak at the White House shortly. We will take you there live when that occurs.
3: Plus, DHS releasing new numbers on the number of illegal migrants who have been deported from the United States or left voluntarily on their own accord. We got the
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0: The Second Amendment to the United States Constitution reads, "A well-regulated militia being necessary to the security of a free state, the right of the people to keep and bear arms shall not be infringed." These words and their meaning are among the most debated in the Bill of Rights. Yet a closer look at the historical context of the Second Amendment makes it clear why the founders included it in the Constitution. Throughout history, some have argued that the phrase, "a well-regulated militia," meant only that states have a right to keep militias, not that individuals have a right to bear arms. But a well-regulated militia was understood by our founders to mean everyone. As George Mason wrote, "Who is the militia? They consist now of the whole people." The founders wanted the right to bear arms protected, and for good reason. Americans had gained their independence from the British Empire, the most powerful military force in the world, because they were armed. James Madison, the author of the Second Amendment, drew from English common law on the rights of individuals to keep and bear arms. And in the Federalist Papers, Madison and Alexander Hamilton wrote about the role of an armed citizenry that would protect the freedoms guaranteed by the Constitution. President George Washington addressed the issue in his first address to both houses of Congress in 1790. "A free people," Washington said, "ought not only to be armed, but disciplined." I'm Calista Gingrich, and this is Let Freedom Ring on Newsmax TV.
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0: We have breaking news at this hour. President Trump set to swear in Kevin Warsh as the new Federal Reserve Chair. Warsh succeeding Jerome Powell, whose term expires today.
1: That ceremony is expected any moment, and we will bring it to you live when it starts.
0: We are also following other breaking news. The DHS announcing 3 million illegal immigrants have left the U.S. since President Trump began his second term. Many of them picking up, walking out all on their own. Thank you so much for spending part of your morning with us and watching National Report. I'm Edie Hill.
1: I am Joe Pinion. Well, of the 3 million illegals that have been deported, DHS says 2 million of them self-deported using the CBP Home app. The Trump administration's deportation efforts mark a major shift from the Biden administration, which, according to the Cato Institute, allowed an estimated 5 to 6 million illegal migrants into our country.
0: Our correspondent Sarah Williamson joins us live now with more. Sarah?
2: Good morning to you both. The DHS is calling this a major milestone for President Trump's immigration crackdown. The agency says more than 3 million illegal migrants are now out of the country, either through formal deportation or voluntary departure. Now, according to DHS, roughly 900,000 illegal migrants have been deported since January 20th, 2025. Another 2.2 million have reportedly self-deported through the DHS program that offers migrants a free flight home and a stipend through the CBP Home app. The administration says that the deportation program is also cheaper. The self-deportation program, rather, is cheaper for taxpayers. DHS estimates voluntary departure costs around $5,100 per person compared to more than $18,000 per an enforced deportation.
3: We just started. Our first year is historic here. And we're going to continue. President Trump committed in the 4 years he's in office. We're going to force immigration law at unprecedented levels, and it's happening.
2: Now, the figures come as the administration touts dramatic declines in illegal crossings and what officials describe as an end to the catch-and-release policies at the southern border. U.S. Customs and Border Protection says that Border Patrol has gone a full year without releasing illegal immigrants directly into the U.S. interior after apprehension at the border. Now, the White House is framing these numbers as proof its immigration policy is working, arguing that tougher enforcement is pushing migrants to leave voluntarily. Guys.
0: All right. Thank you very much, Sarah. Let's bring in our new guests. Charles Moreno is a former DHS senior advisor. Rosa Arellanos is a former Border Patrol officer. Thank you for being with us. And Rosa, let me begin with you. The Department of Homeland Security says 3 million illegals have left or been deported since the president took office this time. Those are really large numbers. Do you think that's accurate?
4: Yes, I do think it's accurate for the reason being that a lot of these numbers come from voluntary removals. And we also got to keep in mind that these individuals were being incentivized. I mean, their flights were being paid for. They were receiving, you know, amounts of money to go ahead and go back. My concern is that it also makes me wonder, all these people that were allowed to come in under the Biden administration, were they actually coming in because they were seeking asylum? Or was it that it was just for economic reasons? That's what most of us are thinking is the case. And then seeing these numbers and seeing that they're getting paid to do that, it looks like that is the main reason why a lot of these people came into our country under the Biden administration.
1: You know, Charles. Go ahead. Sorry.
4: It's also a shame to know that a lot of these numbers are just trying to catch up with the big mess that the previous administration left President Trump with. Because if it wouldn't have been for the numbers that he had gotten us under, these numbers would have really helped out in regards to what we have.
1: You know, Charles, specifically to that point, right? It's we're digging out of a hole that got deeper over this four-year blip where Joe Biden effectively, with Kamala Harris as his border czar, opened up the floodgates and let 5 to 6 million people through the front door. And so $2 million is a huge number. It's larger than the population of places like Phoenix, comparable to the population of places like Philadelphia. So, you know, just talk to us a little bit about that, because I think people lose sight on just how many people that really is, another promise made by President Trump.
5: Yeah, well, let's put it in this perspective and give the viewers this analogy. President Obama deported anywhere between 3 million and 5 million over his 8 years and he was despised by the immigration advocacy groups who called him the deporter in chief. So to hear Tom Homan talk about it in the right way, this is an unprecedented approach by the Trump administration to deal with an unprecedented problem that was created by the Biden administration. Not only were we dealing with illegal border entries, we also saw an across-the-board exploitation of the legal pathways into the country, programs like temporary protective status, asylum claims, and other programs. And the Trump administration's put forth this multifaceted approach, holding all our Western Hemisphere partners accountable for being part of the solution instead of being part of the problem, which they've typically been, and also holding accountability here within our own borders and making sure that the immigration enforcement laws are being enforced, all while being disrupted by places like sanctuary cities, something the Obama administration didn't have to deal with. So to achieve these numbers the way the Trump administration is in the first year of the second term is really a job well done, but they know there's more that needs to be done.
0: Yeah, creating sanctuaries for people who were taking children from the border and bringing them up there as sex workers, taking complete advantage of them. It was the most despicable thing that probably happened during all of that. Now, there is, of course, a financial aspect to all this. DHS says those deportations, via the app cost about $5,100, whereas enforced deportation is over $18,000. So they were saving $13,000 for the country, for us taxpayers, every single time they got somebody to say, okay, I'll go on my own. Rosa, what do you think about that?
4: Well, that is one of the reasons why the American people chose President Trump as our president for a second term, because we know that he has the mind of a businessman. Anybody that would look at these numbers like they're being shown to us at this moment would be able to say, you know what, this is what needs to get done. But you bring in people that are not business-minded, and they just go by whatever they think sounds good and what have you. So it is one of the reasons, again, why the American people chose President Trump. And it goes back to promises made, promises kept, and he started with the very first one, which is the one that the Latinos used to go ahead and give him the vote, which is secure our border. And we are also very appreciative of him bringing back Tom Homan, our border czar. As soon as we heard that information, we knew that things were going to be happening.
1: You know, Charles, to this point, right, there are unintended consequences for this liberal-minded approach to illegal immigration. New York lawmakers just decided to uphold the Big Apple sanctuary status, voting to impose a sweeping ban on cooperation between local law enforcement and ICE. You know, you look at the issues that we have in New York City, right? Some estimates, we have over 800,000 people living here who are undocumented. They keep talking about a housing deficit. 500,000 new housing units are needed. Mom Donnie wants to spend $70 billion to do it. You look at those deportation numbers, it's actually cheaper just to deport the people living here illegally. Frees up, by some estimates, about 40% of the deficit that they want to spend $70 billion to solve.
5: Well, if it were up to these sanctuary jurisdictions, they'd have us continuing to carry the tab for all of this, as we did under the Biden administration. And it's not sustainable, and we know it's a significant risk to our homeland security. But if you look at these metrics, I think the Department of Homeland Security is going to have a conversation about this. In terms of self-deportations, are there more things that they can do to incentivize to make sure that those numbers go up? As far as the outright deportations that took place, let's remember, those need to remain focused on the public safety threats and national security threats. And that's what ICE agents are going to do. Now, look, we didn't see sanctuary cities disrupt the Obama administration, who also used programs like 287G and wanted ICE officials in the jails. The difference here is the person holding office right now. Democrats kept their mouths shut when the Obama administration did it, even though they claimed to not like it. Under the Trump administration, they're willing to disrupt the operations. That needs to stop, and those politicians need to be held accountable.
0: Rosa, it strikes me, as you can see very clearly, the difference between how states handle things. You know, New York needs money. The state's desperate for money, as is the city. And instead, they passed this legislation and now are going to fund a whole new government department to be there and available to help illegals who are here help them remain here, whereas other states aren't messing around with that. It seems crazy to me that you've got these two sides working against each other like that. How do you see that in these states? It's got to be frustrating as a former Border Patrol agent.
4: Yes, it is. To be honest, with the way that we see it down here in Texas, that you know, we're very lucky that we have Governor Abbott handling things the proper way. It boils down to money laundering. That's the way I see it. And many people that I speak to, that's the main thing that comes to our mind. It all involves money laundering because they're using charities. And we saw it here even from during the COVID time, during the surge of these border apprehensions under the Biden administration, that they were opening up all these places for the illegal aliens to be held. And we all knew that it was just money laundering or paying favors back in order to secure future blue votes.
0: Yeah. Being down on the border, you definitely have seen it there. Rosa, yeah. Charles, thank you so much for your time.
5: Thank you.
0: The Commission of Fine Arts have approved the president's design plans to construct a 250-foot arch in Washington, D.C. The administration says that monument will be one of the most iconic landmarks in the world.
1: Plus, Newsmax correspondent Kyle Lauder has the latest.
6: Thank you. So the U.S. Commission of Fine Arts approved the design plan for President Trump's proposed 250-foot-tall triumphal arch in Washington, D.C. It's being pitched to commemorate the 250th anniversary of our nation. Now, this massive project has sparked immense public opposition, warning from aviation experts and a federal lawsuit from veterans. So the structure will stand 250 feet tall, dwarfing the 99-foot Lincoln Memorial and doubling the height of Paris's Arc de Triomphe. Built with a white granite facade, the arch will feature a golden-winged Lady Liberty figure holding a torch on top of the monument, flanked by two gold eagles. And inscribed in gold lettering will be "One Nation Under God" and "Liberty and Justice for All." The Trump administration claims it does not need congressional authorization for this monument.
7: No, we don't. No, we're doing it. It's the land is owned by Secretary, by the Interior Department. We don't need anything from Congress.
6: Now, this project is not without its hurdles. A group of Vietnam veterans have filed a federal lawsuit halting construction, contending that the arch will block the symbolic sight line between the Lincoln Memorial and Arlington House. Also, the FAA is reviewing construction plans because of the arch's close proximity to Reagan International Airport. But up next, the project goes before the National Capital Planning Commission. That meeting is scheduled for June 4th. Back to you.
0: Thank you very much. Secretary of State Marco Rubio says there is some movement with Iran. What he says is the fine line in the sand. The full report next.
1: Plus, President Trump set to speak any moment, where he will swear in the new chairman of the Federal Reserve, Kevin Warsh. We'll bring it to you live.
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15: At 9:47 a.m. on the 20th of February, 1962, Lieutenant Colonel John Glenn Jr. of New Concord, Ohio, found himself sitting on top of an Atlas VI rocket filled with 600,000 pounds of fuel. At liftoff, 360,000 pounds of thrust hurled the massive rocket and its occupant into space and America's history books. John Glenn became the fourth human being to enter space and the first American to orbit the Earth. For his remarkable heroism, President Kennedy awarded Colonel Glenn NASA's Distinguished Service Medal.
16: As our knowledge of this universe in which we live increases, may God grant us the wisdom and guidance to use it wisely. Thank you, Colonel.
15: Glenn went on to become the United States Senator from Ohio, and in 1984 ran for the Democratic presidential nomination, but lost to Walter Mondale.
17: There's been a little bit of movement, and that's good. The fundamentals remain the same. Iran can never have a nuclear weapon. It just cannot. This regime can never have nuclear weapons.
1: That was Secretary of State Marco Rubio recommitting to Iran never having a nuclear weapon. Says the ball is moving down the field when it comes to peace talks with Iran. Rubio emphasizing again, the nuclear weapon for Iran will never happen on the Trump administration's watch.
0: This comes as President Trump again warns that if Iran pursues a nuclear weapon, the U.S. may have to take drastic measures. Our Middle East correspondent Zach Anders live in Tel Aviv with the latest. Zach?
18: Well, Joe, Edie, we are tracking what has just come down on Saudi TV network Al Arabiya, which is claiming that they have obtained a final draft of a Pakistani-mediated U.S.-Iran interim agreement, and we're reviewing it right now. Again, this is just coming through. This is also something that we have not had time to check with the White House, whether or not this is factual reporting coming out of Al Arabiya from this Pakistani text that they say they have obtained, and that potentially, if both sides approved, we could see an acknowledgement that a deal is set to be made in the coming hours. Again, this is the reporting coming from that Saudi news channel. But what was standing out right now in this text that they have released is that it does not address the matter of the enriched uranium. This is an interim agreement on other points, including an immediate comprehensive ceasefire on all fronts and a freedom of navigation agreement for the Strait of Hormuz, and then moving to negotiate on the nuclear file and the enriched uranium later, if they can get to this interim agreement. Again, this is reporting coming from Al Arabiya in Saudi Arabia. What we had seen earlier today, no indications directly coming from the White House or from the State Department that we were getting close to some kind of potential draft agreement or that a final draft was being passed back and forth. Although towards the end of the week here, we have seen the White House indicate that there were good signs. The president says that things are progressing more behind the scenes than they seem to be. So perhaps we might be getting somewhere as we head into the weekend. Now, Marco Rubio is at the NATO foreign ministers meeting right now. He also said today that there are good signs in these talks. He didn't say anything was imminent about some kind of draft agreement. But he did say today that he's warning again that the Iran's actions in the Strait of Hormuz is a major hurdle for any agreement.
17: So what if Iran decides we refuse to open the straits, we're going to own the straits, and we're going to charge tolls for it? Okay, at that point, something has to be done about it. And I would argue that there are countries represented here today that are more deeply impacted by this than even the United States is.
18: So, again, we're following this news breaking out of Saudi Arabia within the last hour. We're going to be on the phone here on our side quite a bit in the coming minutes trying to understand if this is true. But this is being spread across the Middle East, and all the Arab outlets and the Jerusalem Post, the Israeli outlets are now running with this as well. So they might have something cooking here. It's going to be very interesting to see how this gets played out. It's getting a lot of traction on my side of the world. Guys.
1: Well, thank you so much for that, Zach. Again, it's great, but if they haven't addressed the enriched uranium, then we might as well not even be having the conversation. President Trump's been very clear on that, as well as Secretary of State Marco Rubio. To help us break it all down, Ruthie Blum is a former advisor to the Office of Israeli Prime Minister Benjamin Netanyahu and senior contributing editor at Jewish News Syndicate. Dr. James Robbins is a former Pentagon official and a former special assistant to Defense Secretary Donald Rumsfeld. Look, I'll start with you first, James. When you listen to that report where they haven't addressed the enriched uranium, when you listen to Secretary of State Marco Rubio talking about the fact that Iran has now gone from being a nuisance to now trying to contravene international waters and claim it as their own, similar to China has tried to do in the South China Sea, is now the time for us to hearken back to that 1987-1988 tanker wars approach to the actual strait, shut it down, and have the U.S. Declare effectively eminent domain on behalf of the international community?
19: Yeah, well, that's an important point. I mean, we've done this before. We've been down the road with President Reagan. But looking at the reports that are coming out of the Middle East of the shape of this deal, I mean, I hope it's not true, because it looks a lot like what President Obama concluded with Iran. Iran gets $25 billion in sanctions relief, for example, under this framework. There's no mention at all of ballistic missiles, which is their major deterrent thing. There's no mention at all of their support for terrorist proxies in the region. I can't believe that what's being leaked out right now on Al Arabiya is the actual deal, because it looks exactly like the JCPOA. And it doesn't really resolve the Strait of Hormuz problem, which is a brand new thing that Iran presented to the world. And as Secretary Rubio pointed out, this affects a lot more countries than the United States, and they should be in on this as well.
0: Yeah. Ruthie, I kind of concur with exactly what you were saying there. But, you know, if Iran says that they're going to have these tolls, and apparently Oman is now on board with them, and they also claim that they now control the data cables under the Strait of Hormuz. Is there anything that can be worked out that is satisfactory for Israel at this point, or for the United States, without getting an end to these very big sticky issues?
20: Now, in a word, no. And I don't believe that that deal leaked by Saudi Arabia's newspaper is correct. And in fact, on Telegram, the social media platform Telegram, there's a report from the Wall Street Journal that a source said that those reports, those leaks, are inaccurate. And I believe that they are inaccurate. Also, it's not only that such a deal would be a disaster and it would be just like Obama's JCPOA. It would have made all the progress in this war, and there has been much progress. It would have made it all in vain in a way, because it would leave the regime in power with tons of money and also tolls in the Strait of Hormuz. Now, I do not believe for a second that President Trump or his administration is going to go for that. And especially since they keep repeating, no matter what else they say, progress, schmogress, no nukes. And that is the one thing that this regime will not give up, I mean, among other things, because that's what makes this regime an evil regime.
0: But talk about belligerent, putting stuff out like this. I mean, if it's not true, they're going full throttle.
1: We're starting to get to the point here, James, where it appears that Iran does not want a peace deal, which I think is what many people would have said from the beginning. You cannot negotiate with individuals at a table for peace who do not recognize your right to exist. And so the question does become, at what point does the United States, does NATO need to step in and say, we're no longer going to slow walk what's happening in the Strait of Hormuz? We're going to shut the whole thing down, because I think that's the only way you get the attention of Iran, and perhaps the only way you get the attention of China, who still needs that oil coming out of the Middle East, who still needs, by the way, our soy to feed the pigs that feeds their own civilians. So this is the moment, it seems to me, where either you get on board with what America wants, or there are going to be dire consequences for all parties involved.
19: Oh, absolutely. I mean, we have been active with the blockade. We've been conducting various forms of economic warfare against Iran, trying to pressure them that way. I mean, their economy is terrible. Their currency is collapsing. They can't export the things they need to pay for it. They can't import things that they need. So Iran is in a tough situation. This is probably why we're seeing some kind of movement towards a deal, as the Secretary of State said. But again, the deal that's been outlined in these leaks, that cannot be the deal. I mean, it would strengthen Iran. I don't think we went to war with Iran to leave them stronger. If we're focusing only on enrichment and the stockpile that they have, that's not good enough. We need a comprehensive deal that will solve all of our problems, or a return to more coercive measures. We still have that option. There are more troops in the region than there have been. They're all resupplied. They're ready to go. As one White House source said, to tune them up a little bit, well, maybe that's what's needed.
0: All right. Dr. James Robinson, Ruthie Blum, thank you very much for being with us.
20: Thank you so much for having
3: me. You exist in the context.
0: Up next, the bombshell DNC autopsy of Kamala Harris's failed 2024 campaign, seemingly falling out of a coconut tree, giving context to what exactly went wrong and who they say is to blame. We sit down with her former senior campaign advisor after the break.
1: Plus, what would you advise the president to do? He's got a huge assassination bounty on his head. He's got a war in Iran. But his son is getting married. Should he stay or should he go?
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29: Reduction. Now go around the edge here. We have a couple of fresh vegetables. Now we're going to take our chicken. You can see it's still warm. Then we're going to take some slices. Just kind of press that in towards the potato puree. And here was the fun part, a vegetable tuile. Now isn't that a chicken dish? From the president's table to yours, a rolled chicken breast with pesto, fresh vegetables, and a Chardonnay reduction sauce.

0: It took 34 years to build, but on August 15, 1914, the Panama Canal was officially opened for business and was quickly crowned one of the seven wonders of the modern world. President Theodore Roosevelt believed the completion of the canal was essential to American security and prosperity, so he negotiated with the French to purchase the canal's properties and dredging equipment. But when negotiations with Colombia over a canal treaty broke down, Roosevelt backed a local bloodless revolution that lasted only a few hours. And on November 3, 1903, the nation of Panama was born. With the opening of the Panama Canal, the Atlantic and Pacific Oceans were joined, reducing a ship's journey from New York to San Francisco by 9,000 miles. Roosevelt's vision made the canal a reality, and the feat helped make America a world power. You're watching An American Moment.
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5: 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They refuse to give up.
2: It's incoming fire. Come on. Yeah, let's get down here.
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6: And welcome back to National Report. Well, Democrats releasing a 192-page autopsy report self-reflecting on their 2024 presidential loss to Donald J. Trump. The report, written by Democratic strategist Paul Rivera on the failure of the Kamala Harris presidential campaign. For anyone paying attention, many of the details in the report will come as no surprise. But what may surprise you is how much the Democrats throw the blame on former President Joe Biden. Mike Nellis is a former senior advisor for the Kamala Harris campaign and the host of Endless Urgency on Substack. Thank you so much for joining me. I think for me, there was one quote that kind of I just found astonishing. It was basically, millions of Americans are suffering from poor access to health care, manufacturing, and job losses and a failing infrastructure, yet continue to be persuaded to vote against their best interests because they do not see themselves reflected in the America of the Democratic Party. And so, for me, on one hand, it was as if the Democrats acknowledged that the message they were putting forth was not something that resonated with vast swaths of Americans. On the other hand, in the same breath, they were saying that still the party believes that they know what's best for the people more than the people know what's best for themselves, which seems to many people as in the core deficiency within the party writ large. What is your perspective here?
7: Well, I think there's a broader problem here with that Democrats still don't want to admit that the two reasons we lost the election in 2024 is that people were pretty mad about the cover up of Joe Biden's help and they were really mad about the state of the economy and inflation. It's the same reason I would argue Republicans are in trouble in the midterms right now because they're mad at Donald Trump. They're mad about inflation and gas prices and the rest of it. I think that neither political party has a good answer to how the economy has just completely unraveled for people who live in big cities and rural communities and manufacturing towns. Neither party seems like they're in touch with anything. And people might not see themselves reflected in the base of the Democratic Party, whatever the heck that means. I don't know. But it feels like a lot of identity politics stuff. And what both parties need to do is get back to focusing on the economy and stare into that abyss and realize that people are hurting right now.
8: Well, the other thing that I think was directly in tune with what I heard James Carville talk about during the campaign is that it really boiled down to pigeonholing Kamala Harris as a they-them person, and it was the social issues. It was the focus on transgender and just kind of looking at all these things that are the 1% issues versus the economy, stupid.
7: Well, I think the social issues gets overhyped a little bit. Not to say like the they them ad's a perfect example of that, because folks don't remember they ran an ad that said the Kamala is for they them, not for you. And the power of that ad was not so much about the transgender issue specifically. It was about reinforcing the narrative that Democrats are focused on fighting for anyone other than you, which is the number one thing you hear from people about the Democratic Party. Oh, they seem nice. They seem well-meaning. I don't agree with them on everything, but they're not fighting for me. That's a problem. But if you look at it over the course of the last year, Republicans have tried to replicate replicate that same framing in other elections. And it's been a big loser for them across the board. Every time they do it in these mayoral races, these special elections, it doesn't work. And I think a lot of it's because Democrats have learned that lesson in a way that the conventional D.C. narrative hasn't caught up on.
6: Yeah, I think in some ways the stark takeaway for me is that it doesn't appear any lessons were learned. I mean, the report came out. No sooner had the report come out, it was disavowed. The individual that wrote the report seemingly has been fired. And again, to your point, what's not in the report, no mention of the fact that Kamala Harris was nominated, perhaps not of her own volition, not a single vote cast in her name, by a truncated process that should never come to pass, because realistically, whether you love his politics or not, Joseph Robinette Biden had no business running for a second term.
7: Yeah, he should not have run for a second term. But look, this report is honestly a disgrace. It's very poorly put together. It misses huge problems inside the Democratic Party. Like, the guy who wrote it deserved to be fired. I hate to say that about a fellow Democratic strategist, but it's true. The good news is that while the DNC is an important organization in the Democratic Party, it is not the only organization inside the Democratic Party. The other committees responsible for taking back the House and the Senate, the consultants, I think, for by and large, most people in the party are learning the lesson. Our candidates are learning the lesson. That's why we're in a strong position heading into the midterms.
8: You know, it seems like there was also, and it's not mentioned in the report, a missed opportunity here. You had a number of very strong general election candidates that were Democrats. And when Kamala Harris was kind of anointed by Joe Biden, no one said, oh, let's have a truncated primary season. Let's really find a strong candidate. It was the perfect opportunity to get a moderate Democrat out there running. And that was totally missed. And then the selection of Tim Walz isn't even mentioned in the report. That's crazy.
7: I definitely think that they should have evaluated. I don't know what a truncated process would have looked like at the moment that Biden decided to drop out in the summer. It would have been very hard to do that. So that's sort of Monday morning quarterbacking to me. But the original sin here was that Joe Biden should not have run. The Democratic Party should have pushed back a lot farther and harder, including myself. We all should have been pushing back. We should have had a big, open, messy fight. And look, maybe Kamala would have been the nominee, but she would have come out and been a much stronger candidate with her own team instead of what happened, which is a 73-day campaign where she was running with Joe Biden's team. That was clearly not a good mix. And it's easy to complain about that now, but it was a mess. And ultimately, the decision for Biden to run was a mistake.
6: Mike, final word to you, but just quickly, the obvious choice for vice president was a man named Josh Shapiro, who was the sitting governor of a state Kamala Harris had no path to victory without, and he was left at home, many believe because of the virulent strand of anti-Semitism in the Democratic Party. Do you believe that your party has a problem with anti-Semitism, and is there any way to get it fixed?
7: Well, Josh Shapiro dropped out of the race for vice president when Kamala was making the selection, so I don't think anti-Semitism played a role in that at all. There is anti-Semitism in the Democratic Party and in the Republican Party, by the way. Both parties have to deal with that because there's a rise of it in American politics, but you've got this candidate in the Texas House race right now who said the horrific thing this week about putting Zionists in camps. That's awful. Paul Ingrassi is still working in the White House right now, basically an open Nazi. I think both parties have to deal with this stuff. It's awful.
6: Yeah, absolutely. I just think, again, at some point, you think just common sense. You got to win Pennsylvania. Yeah. There's a governor there. I know the story that's been disseminated is he took himself out of the running. But I think behind closed doors, there are many who believe he was asked to do so.
7: You can make the same argument for Gretchen Whitmer. Like, she could have helped Kamala win Michigan, and that would have been a strong ticket.
8: Absolutely. Anybody could have, other than...
6: Going to have to leave it there. Got some breaking news. Mike, thanks so much. We'll talk to you soon.
7: Thank you, guys.
6: All right. Well, one country has a real problem. It's Democrats are voting Republican. That's not making the party happy, especially as the primary approaches. President Trump will be there to help rally voters.
8: And we're still waiting remarks from President Trump at the White House. We'll take you there live.
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11: Once all that cheese is melted in there, we're going to take our macaroni that has been boiled off in salted water, and we're going to add that to it. So this is completely incorporated together now. We're going to take this, we're going to put it into our casserole dish. This is some fresh breadcrumbs. Sprinkle that on top. Now we bake this in the oven at 325 degrees for about 10, 12 minutes. And would you know, after I served that to her, she actually asked me for the one from the box. Macaroni cheese, fit for a president. Or president's daughter. From the president's table to yours, I am former White House chef John Mueller.
12: The 47th president of the United States of America.
13: And, you know, I wouldn't say Fox has been exactly perfect. Fox has been a big difference of Fox between now and what it was 4 years ago, as you know. But we have others that come along and they're doing well. And Newsmax has been really good. And, you know, others are coming along. And people are seeing that they're watching these conservative networks.
12: President Trump is right. That's why millions of Americans are tuning into Newsmax for the real news they can trust.
0: When Rosa Parks stepped on that Montgomery, Alabama bus on December 1st, 1955, she didn't set out to make history. She just wanted to get home. Montgomery's segregated buses had divided seating. White passengers in front, colored passengers in the back. When the bus driver needed more seats for his white passenger,

0: Lawler in New York's 17th district, which is also considered one of the most vulnerable House seats for Republicans in this year's midterms.
1: Let's head out to Rockland County, New York, where the president will be tomorrow and where we find White House correspondent Mike Carter. Mike, looking like it's going to be a good time in Rockland County. What are you seeing?
2: Are we back
1: over there?
2: On the air?
0: Yeah. Yes, you are. Nope.
1: Well, I don't think we have Mike.
0: All right.
1: Mike can't hear us, but look, you see right there, Rockland County. It's a beautiful place. Preserve.
0: Yeah.
1: Rockland.
0: Here's what's interesting about it, because it is competitive. And the reason why they're worried about this is because Democrats in Rockland County vote for Republicans, and they can't figure out why or how to stop them. And so that's why President Trump is heading there, and that's why Democrats are nervous.
1: Well, I think also part of the reason why President Trump is heading there, there is that Jewish bloc of voters in Rockland County that has been recently staunch Republican, in part because of President Trump keeping those problems moving. Yeah, moving the anyway, we have Mike back?
0: Yes. Mike, can you hear us?
1: Can you hear us now?
2: All right, guys, you've got me back. Some gremlins here in the Hudson Valley. Here we are, Rockland Community College, here deep in the Hudson Valley, upstate New York, about an hour north of New York City. That's where President Trump is coming today, a Trump rally in New York. Yes, this is New York's 17th district. This is Mike Lawler's district. Now, if you remember, back in 2022, New York Republicans won 11 House seats, managing to flip three previously held Democrat seats. Now, one of those flip seats back in 2022, that was Mike Lawler here in New York 17th. Well, Mike Lawler won re-election in 2024 and played a major role in passing President Trump's One Big Beautiful Bill last year and raising the state and local tax cap from $10,000 to $40,000. That was a huge deal here in the tri-state area. Mike Lawler was also a co-sponsor of the Dignity Act, a controversial act, a bipartisan immigration bill that creates an earned legal status program for long-term illegal aliens, and one that he explicitly distinguishes from amnesty as it requires applicants to pay back taxes, thousands of dollars in restitution, pass background checks, and hold jobs without a pathway to citizenship. In 2024, Mike Lawler was one of three incumbent House Republicans, including Reps Don Bacon and Brian Fitzpatrick, to win districts carried by former Vice President Kamala Harris. So he's shown he can win in a bellwether district like New York 17th. But President Trump now trying to come to New York and prop up Mike Lawler. He doesn't have any competition here in the primary next month, but he does have a stiff competition. A number of Democrats will be running against Mike Lawler in November. Yesterday, we headed down the road to Di Maria's Pizzeria here in Rockland County. It's in Valley Cottage, some of the best pizza you can find. And we found some Mike Lawler voters and asked him, what's his secret sauce to winning here in New York? President coming here to New York tomorrow. Does his support for Mike Lawler help him or hurt him?
3: Help him. It's got to help him because the people don't know what's going on up here. I've always been a Republican ever since I was a poor kid in the South Bronx. I have a Lawler shirt. I'll be wearing it tomorrow.
4: Believe it or not, this is Trump area. It is a purple district. We are definitely a little bit outnumbered, but Michael has really turned it around. And Lawler represents everybody. I don't care if you're blue, red. He represents everyone.
5: A lot of people are leaving Rockland. A lot of people are leaving Rockland County.
2: Why?
5: Just the price of living here.
2: Do they blame the White House or do they blame the State House and Kathy Hochul and maybe their local leadership?
5: More the State House, I'd say. Yeah. Kathy Hochul's horrible.
6: Hochul's a disaster. Yeah. You know, and, you know, it's a purple area, but if he shows up for Lawler and, you know, there
2: could be enough to get him over the finish line.
6: It won't hurt him.
2: President Trump, welcome here in New York 17 tomorrow.
4: Absolutely. Absolutely. There's a big push. There's a big excitement about it. President Trump is here in Rockland County.
2: All right. Affordability, affordability, affordability. This race here in New York 17th, much like a lot of races across the country, is all going to come down to what's the cost of gas in November and how much more affordable is life maybe 5 months from now than it is right now. President Trump going to talk about that issue again here today. Maybe we'll get some updates on the war in Iran, maybe Cuba. Guys.
0: Thank you so much, Mike.
7: He'd like me to go. But it's going to be just a small little private affair, and I'm going to try and make it. I'm in the midst. I said, you know, this is not good timing for me. I have a thing called Iran and other things.
0: We have breaking news right now, taking you president live to Washington, D.C.
8: Donald J. Trump.
0: The president is coming in, and he is going to be welcoming in the new Fed chair. Let's watch.

0: And I expect he will go down as one of the truly great chairmen of the Federal Reserves that we've ever had. I really believe that. I think he's got abilities that very few people have. Got covers a lot of territory, and he's respected by everybody, and that's so important in that position. Congratulations to Kevin and to his wonderful wife, Jane. Jane, thank you very much.
1: Fantastic, Jane.
0: And your very beautiful family. You have a beautiful family. Congratulations. It's a big deal. We're honored to be joined by some incredible people. Our Speaker of the House, Mike Johnson, who is doing an unbelievable job. Mike, thank you very much. He's working very hard on the Save America Act, but I will not say that. He'll get it done, too. He gets everything done. Thanks, Mike. Supreme Court justices, and they are great. Clarence Thomas and Brett Kavanaugh. Okay. Secretary of the Treasury, he's like central casting, Scott Bessent. If we do a movie on someday, we're going to need a Secretary of the Treasury. We're starring him, I think. We'll put him in there, right? He's done a good job. Secretary of Agriculture, Brooke Rollins. Brooke, thank you. Secretary of Commerce, Howard Lutnick. Thank you, Howard. Secretary of Transportation, Sean Duffy. Thank you, Sean. Acting Secretary of Labor, Keith Sonderling. CIA Director, John Ratcliffe. Thank you, John. OMB Director, Russell Vogt. Russell, thank you, Russell. White House Chief of Staff, Susie Wiles. Director of the National Economic Council, the other Kevin. I was, they kept talking about Kevin. And he's a good man you're going to be working with. Kevin Hassett. Director of the Federal Housing Finance Agency, Bill Pulte. And thanks as well. We have so many political leaders, and I just see a few. And you have Tommy Tuberville, soon to be a governor, right now a very successful senator. Dave McCormick, who's a phenomenal guy, wherever you may be, Dave. Wherever you may be. Andy Barr just had a big win. He won by 40 points. Where's Andy? Congratulations. That was a big win, Andy. I'm proud of you. Did the endorsement help? Dan Muser, my friend, who's a fantastic congressman. Dan, thank you very much. Elise Stefanik. Elise. Hi. And a highly respected guy, another friend of mine, French Hill. Thank you. Thank you. Also with us, former Vice President Dan Quayle. Haven't seen Dan Quayle in a long time. Where's Dan Quayle? Wow. You look good. You look good. That's nice to see you, Dan. Very nice. Former Speaker of the House, Kevin McCarthy. Kevin. Good guy. Former Secretary of State, Condoleezza Rice. Highly respected. Highly respected by everybody. Me too. Former Governor Glenn Youngkin. Done a great job. Great governor of Virginia, and they try and take it apart as fast as they can, but you did a really fantastic job. Thank you very much, Glenn. And many others, tremendously distinguished, the biggest leaders of business and the biggest leaders of politics, other than the ones we mentioned. This is quite an assemblage of talent. I see the Southern District over here. Will you stand up, please, Southern District? Jay, stand up. And I don't know if our acting attorney general is here. He's pretty busy. He's kept very busy. So if he is, or if he isn't, I'll just tell you he's doing a very good job working together, right? doing a great job, actually. So no one in America is better prepared to lead the Federal Reserve than Kevin Warsh. Kevin received a degree in public policy from Stanford University and then earned a JD from Harvard Law School. He studied under the renowned economist Milton Friedman and was mentored by the legendary Secretary of the Treasury and Secretary of State George Shultz, all legendary names, really. Kevin has worked at the highest levels of the financial world as an executive in the private sector. He did very well, and he served at the highest reaches of government as a senior economic advisor in the White House. He knows the White House very well. He's walking through the White House. He's pointing things to me that I didn't even know. At the age of 35, he became the youngest ever Federal Reserve governor. For the past 15 years, Kevin has been a fellow at Stanford's Hoover Institution, and his credentials really are second to none when you hear them, and there's plenty more. I know that Kevin has the deepest respect and reverence for the institution he will lead starting today. We're so lucky to have him. The Federal Reserve is a pillar of the world financial system and the most important central bank anywhere in the world. With a history stretching back more than 100 years, it is truly the institution that's most looked to and most respected, and it's now taken on a new and even higher respect, in my opinion. And honestly, I really mean this. This is not said in any other way. I want Kevin to be totally independent. I want him to be independent and just do a great job. Don't look at me. Don't look at anybody. Just do your own thing and do a great job. Okay? Unfortunately, in the eyes of many, the Fed lost its way in recent years. It became distracted by concerns far removed from its core mission and mandate, drifting into matters such as climate policy and DEI initiatives, with the Fed straying from its mandate. While the last administration blew out the deficit, Americans suffered the worst inflation that we had in history. It was the worst inflation we've ever had. As you know, some people say you're wrong about that. It's only in 48 years, but I think 48 years almost sounds worse. The worst inflation we've ever had, so it made it very difficult. Kevin has spoken often about the need to restore the Fed's integrity by returning to a proper focus on its two functional and really fundamental responsibilities, maintaining price stability and low inflation and achieving full employment. And we talk about it. We've talked about it often. And right now we have the most people working in the United States than we've ever had. We have never had as many people working right now in the United States. And it's something that I like to say, and it's been pretty much that way ever since I've been president. When I go back to the first term, I had those numbers too, and I kept them. And we've done things that are really amazing, but we can bring it to a new and higher level with Kevin. I think we can bring it to a level that nobody ever thought possible. By following through on this vision, Kevin will restore confidence in the Fed, which is so important, and among Americans all across the political spectrum and people from all over the world. And they're going to be looking to Kevin, probably and possibly more than any other person that's had your esteemed position before. I think that's true, Kevin. You got a lot of people watching. I fully expect that with the greatest Fed chairs before him, Kevin will safeguard the Fed's integrity. They'll make their own decisions and hopefully make them well. But they'll be listening to Kevin all the way. I really believe that. Even if they're from a somewhat different persuasion, they're going to be listening to him out of respect, because everybody respects him. Thankfully, unlike some of his predecessors, Kevin understands that when the economy is booming, it is that's a good thing. We don't have to go crazy. Just let it boom. We want it to boom. We want it to be like nobody has ever had before, because we do have some debt we'd like to take care of. And the way you do that is through growth. We're going to grow our way out of it so fast. And Kevin's somebody, and I feel strongly also, we don't want to see it stifled. We want to stop inflation, but we don't want to stop greatness. And so that's really a very good thing, a very positive thing, and that's what he's looking to do. He's looking to do positive economic growth. It's so important. And as we discussed, economic growth doesn't mean inflation. It can be just the opposite, actually. But economic growth does not mean inflation. You don't have to stop the world because you're doing well. Kevin's also said that he'll bring much-needed reform and modernization, transforming obsolete data collection methods, rolling back reliance on inaccurate models, and curtailing the Fed's practice of issuing so-called forward guidance. They want to do things on that. I guess it's a little complex subject, but it's something that Kevin knows about better than probably anybody here. He has the temperament and leadership abilities to foster collaboration among the entire board, and I know he will welcome robust debate. In his mission to keep prices stable and employment high, Kevin will have the full support of my administration. Every one of these people felt, including Kevin, by the way, felt so strongly about this choice. And we have no doubt. We have absolutely no doubt. So important, too. So big, so important. I just turned on the television. I want to see how the stock market's doing today. Stock market's up 600 points. That means they like you. If they didn't like you, it's actually up to 50,702. So that's as of about 12 minutes ago. Now, who knows? But I think it can only go up. I think with you, it's only going to go up. That was a number that nobody thought was reachable during my entire 4 years. If you look at some of the great pundits, they said, well, 50,000 would be impossible during the 4 years. But sometime after, and we hit it in the first year. But now we're really hitting it. And think of it. It's up to 50,702. And S&P likewise set a new record today. They both set new records today. And, boy, that's something good. But you're going to bring it to a much different level. Believe me, it's good. But it can go much better. And that's what I think you're going to do. In my first year, we passed the largest tax cuts in American history, the largest regulation cuts in American history, and the largest spending cuts in American history, all things that are so important to greatness. And last year, we slashed the budget by almost $500 billion. At the same time, our military was at $1.2 trillion, and we'll go be doing the one thing we are going to be doing is, and we build everything in America. We build it here. It's jobs, jobs, jobs, but it's also strength, strength, strength. We're going to be submitting a military budget for $1.5 trillion. We have the greatest military in the world. I built it during my first term. I didn't know we'd be using it so much in my second term, but they gave away a little bit of it during somebody else's term, foolishly, but it's a very small part relative to the whole. But we have the greatest military in the world. I was with President Xi, and I said to him, we have the greatest military in the world. And he actually didn't agree. We had a great meeting. He actually didn't disagree with me on that very much, I will tell you. But we really do. What we've done in Venezuela, you see, what we've done to Iran. Iran is dying to make a deal. We'll see what happens. But we hit them hard. And we had no choice because Iran cannot have a nuclear weapon. They cannot have it. So I promised to cut 10 old regulations, as you know, in my first term, for every new regulation. If you put a new regulation in, that's fine, but you had to cut at least 10. And so far this, and I did that, it was actually 1 to 12, so I did a little bit better. So far, we're blowing it away this year. So far, it's 1 for 129. In other words, we're cutting 129 regulations that we put in, so that's music to yours. We don't even have to go through Congress for that. You know, it's a lot easier. If I do it, it's a lot easier. But all of these actions are aimed at lowering costs, creating jobs, and driving economic growth. Jobless claims recently hit the lowest level since 1969. Under our leadership, 5 million people have been lifted off of the food stamps. Think of that. Under just in a short period of time, more Americans are working today, as I said, than ever before, and very importantly, 100% of the net new jobs under this administration have been created in the private sector, which is a number that nobody's ever achieved. Think of that. They're all in the private sector, and we did get rid of a lot of government jobs. You had jobs where there were 10 people for every single job and every single event, and they were doing all the same thing, or they weren't doing very much. And they didn't like me for a while, and now they're all working at private sector jobs, and they're making double, triple, quadruple the pay, and they're loving life, and they're loving going to work. And it was a painful experience cutting that many people from the federal government. But it's been amazing. And, you know, you just can't have that. You can never make a country, as I say, great again if you're going to have all government jobs. We're all private jobs, and the jobs are coming. We're building more plants, more equipment than anybody has ever, any president's ever done, any administration's ever done. And the number I like the best is we have $18 trillion being invested in the United States for 11 months, not 12. We haven't gotten the results from 12 yet. We're pretty new. But in 11 months, we have $18 trillion being invested, with a T, being invested in the United States. And the record was $3 trillion many years ago by a different country that I actually just left. It starts with a C. But we have, and that was three. And we're at $18 trillion. We're building factories, car plants, everything, AI, everything, all over the country. Nobody's ever seen anything like it. And I have to say, I have to give the credit to what used to, I used to say it was my favorite word of all, but I got in such trouble. Because when I said tariff is my favorite word, the media went crazy. They said, what about your wife, your family? What about God? What about religion? So I said, okay, good. I'll make it my fifth favorite word. Right? But because of tariffs, we have tremendous amounts of, I mean, the car companies are all coming back. They left us for 35, 40 years. They left us chip. We will have 50% of the chip making capability of who that man right there is. Don't stand up, will you please? But is that right? We're going to have 50% by the time I leave office, and maybe more than that. They're moving in from Taiwan. They're moving in from other places, and they're building in Arizona in particular, in that particular case. But between the auto plants, we have more auto plants under construction now than we've ever had before. We went many years, and there was no plant built. And it's all due to what we did with tariffs, I guess November 5th, but all because of the tariffs and what they've done, used properly, used judiciously. So it's really something special. So we have all this, all these plants under construction. They'll be completed over the next year and a half, and you're going to see numbers like we've never seen in this country before. No country has ever seen the kind of numbers you're going to see. And we have some of the people in this room, I look at them, some of the geniuses that are building those plants. You know, a plant used to cost, if you built a shopping center, it would cost $50 million a nice center, but $500 million a giant, beautiful center. These people are investing. You're going to have to look in $50 billion on a building for AI, $50 billion. I say, how big is it? Well, it goes 3 miles by 5 miles. Let you drive 3 miles, 5 miles. But it means jobs, and it's got tremendous potential for a lot of things. But when you talk about growth, no country will see, and you'll start to see that very soon, no country will see the growth that we're going to experience and that we're already experiencing, but that we're going to experience. And one of the things that you see early on is we have the highest number of construction jobs we've ever had, and that's because they're building all of these plants, the auto plants, all of these plants are being built, including medical. Medical is pouring back in. Eli Lilly and so many of the, they're building six major plants. They're going to make almost all of their medicines here. We learned during COVID, it's not good to be held hostage by foreign countries. We're building all of these plants here, Lilly, Pfizer, all of them. They're all building tens of billions of dollars worth of medical plants. We're going to have almost all of our medicines made in our country, which is a really good thing to have. During 4 years of Biden, our country secured less than $1 trillion. Think of that, though. And we're doing $18 trillion. And everyone's talking about that because nobody's ever seen anything like it. And a short time ago, and I say this often, the king of Saudi Arabia said to me 2 years ago, he said, I was over there, and by the way, they invested $2 trillion, but I was over talking to him, getting him to invest a lot of money in our country, and he said, you know, President, 2 years ago you were a dead country, and today you're the hottest country anywhere in the world. We're the hottest country anywhere in the world, and we're going to need guidance, and you're going to give us that guidance, but all of the things that we've done, numbers that are tripled and quadrupled, and we do need, we need a really steady hand at probably, maybe in many ways, the most. I don't know. I have two great justices of the Supreme Court here, so I have to say, I don't know which is more important, being a justice of the Supreme Court or your job. I'm not sure about that. I'm not sure. I think I'd rather be a justice between you and I. It might, It might be easier. You're going to find out. You'll be saying that. Well, that's a very easy job. With the support and strong and wise chairmanship at the Federal Reserve, so important, America's future will truly be unlimited with Kevin at the helm. And he's off to an incredible start with his family, with his education, with his background, with all of the things he's done. He's respected by everybody. So important is to have that level of respect where you can walk into a room and people will listen to you, as opposed to walking into a room and not having that kind of persona. He has a persona like nobody else. So I just want to say congratulations, Chairman Warsh. You are really a special person in getting this job. The people that wanted this job, the most highly trained, highly educated, some of the greatest credentials I've ever seen. And as far as I'm concerned, nobody was even close. And I just want to congratulate you. And I'd like to ask, if I might, Jane, to step forward, and our very highly respected Justice Clarence Thomas to come up and swear in. Give him a good oath, if you would care, because we, Clarence, we need a really good oath delivered here. Okay, thank you very much. Thank you.
1: I do solemnly swear.
2: I, Kevin Warsh, do solemnly swear.
1: That I will support and defend the Constitution of the United States.
2: That I will support and defend the Constitution of the United States.
1: Against all enemies, foreign and domestic.
2: Against all enemies, foreign and domestic.
1: That I will bear true faith and allegiance to the same.
2: That I will bear true faith and allegiance to the same.
1: That I take this obligation freely.
2: That I take this obligation freely.
1: Without any mental reservation or purpose of evasion.
2: Without any mental reservation or purpose of evasion.
1: And that I will well and faithfully discharge.
2: And that I will well and faithfully discharge.
1: The duties of the office on which I'm about to enter.
2: The duties on the office upon which I'm about to enter.
1: So help me God.
2: So help me God.

0: Welcome in to Bianca Across the Nation as we look live here, continuing to get the flavor of the White House, the swearing-in ceremony of Kevin Warsh, the new chairman of the Federal Reserve, taking over for Jerome Powell, saying a returning to an institution that he cherishes. Warsh also says, pretty patriotic speech right there. He understands the majesty of this place. I'm pleased to bring in now, for a little bit of reaction to what we just saw, financial markets analyst Mitchell Feierstein. Mitch, great to see you. We know President Trump wanted Warsh. He also thanked Thune for this appointment. It is a change. He says, I want to create an environment for the best people to do the best work. Will it be better for Americans, in your professional opinion?
1: Well, look, I think that he's got a big agenda to really reinvigorate the Federal Reserve. The Federal Reserve, you know, has 12 member banks. It's got 24,000 employees, and the budget is somewhere around $8 billion for those 12 branches of the Fed. I think the problem is politics has gotten into the Federal Reserve, even going back to the Alan Greenspan days. Alan Greenspan's wife, as you know, is Andrea Mitchell from MSDNC. And very close with the Clintons, and she actually helped out on the Clinton campaign. So, you know, I think we need to get the politics out of the Federal Reserve and have the policy go back to the focus, which Warsh mentioned, of price stability and full employment. And that's
0: what I think is so key, too, about his history. I mean, people who read about him may know that he was actually a candidate for the Fed chair in 2017. President Trump eventually obviously went with Powell, but he was on the Fed Board of Governors at the age of 35, so one of the youngest at the time. So he's obviously somebody who understands where we are today and, as you mentioned, where we've been politically. But I guess most Americans look at this and say, well, this is obviously a very important appointment, but how does it trickle down to gas prices, home sales, the American dream, if you can boil it down for us, and what role you think and how quickly he can make things a bit better for Americans here outside of the politics?
1: Right. Well, the Federal Reserve is in charge of monetary policy. So basically, they can reduce interest rates across the board, and that stimulates the economy when interest rates are lower. Now, people are mistaken when they believe that because interest rates are a little higher now for a temporary energy shock, that monetary policy means they have to raise interest rates to combat inflation. No, this is a supply shock. It's different from what the Federal Reserve would do. Okay, so the Federal Reserve can't raise interest rates now. The next move is going to have to be lowering interest rates because they need to create more liquidity in the marketplaces. I think it's going to happen. I think the Fed may be forced to do that. They want to undermine Trump, and I hope Kevin can actually, you know, can get things going and moving in a favorable direction for the economy. But he's got people like Powell.
0: We sure do, too. Yeah.
1: That don't really, that are working against the president's agenda.
0: Well, big day. We just watched it live here. A new chapter for the Federal Reserve. Mitch Feierstein, always great to see you. Thank you, sir, for your analysis and reaction. We're going to take a quick break when we come back. Much more this Friday on Bianca Across the Nation. President Trump right there in D.C., but he is heading to Rockland County, New York. He will be alongside Congressman Mike Lawler today, where one of the most vulnerable House seats is up this midterm. We'll take you there live with a preview ahead. And also,
2: this is the last best hope for liberty in the entire world.
0: It was an amazing conference. U.S. Assistant Attorney General for Civil Rights Harmy Dillon talking about reclaiming our country. Mercedes Schlapp and CPAC hosted the first ever Women Warriors Summit. I was honored to take part in that. We'll have details on what the decisions that were being made will implicate, of course, how the grassroots politics will play out with very influential women and getting their voices heard. Plus this.
3: Why do these moments never get old, Kyle?
4: Because you never know when the last one is.
0: Those eerie words coming from NASCAR driver Kyle Busch just a week ago. What we're learning so far about his sudden death, which has left the NASCAR world devastated.
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0: Welcome back. Well, an estimated 30 million Americans are expected to travel this Memorial Day weekend. And for many, a harsh reality is setting in. Gas prices are skyrocketing. Now the national average is standing at $4.55. How are drivers reacting? For the latest, let's take you out live to New Jersey. Correspondent Christina Thompson has been speaking to them. Christina, good afternoon.
23: It's good to be with you, Bianca. $4.55 is the national average here at this rest stop in New Jersey. We're seeing prices around $4.60. AAA did recently release its projections for Memorial Day travel, finding that 45 million Americans are likely to travel at least 50 miles from home this weekend. The projection of 39 million Americans, that's the ones that are going to be traveling by car, as they are paying the highest gas prices since summer of 2022. The national average, as you mentioned, for a gallon of gasoline now at $4.55. Prices in California, Washington, Hawaii, anywhere out west is going to be higher than that, in the $6 range. Mississippi, Georgia, Indiana, the Midwest, the South, those prices are going to be around $4, so much better. Are you worried about having to fill up your tank a few times with the high gas prices?
24: Yeah. I drive in a BMW M3, so it's a gas guzzler.
25: Bearing the price of gas this week,
24: a little higher.
23: Thank God my car takes regular.
26: It's ridiculous.
27: Hate it. I can't believe how high it is right now.
26: I get further north, I'm seeing the difference.
25: New York was bad, so I'm trying to find the best gas on the way to Virginia.
1: It's crazy. I just did a half a tank of gas, and I spent almost $30 for half a tank.
26: You know what? It is what it is, though.
2: Now, if you want to beat the traffic, the best times to leave are obviously in the morning times. I was going to say Friday morning at 11 a.m., but it's already past that. It's already noon Eastern Standard Time, Saturday before 11 a.m. Sunday is generally the lightest traffic day of the entire weekend. So if you can travel around that day, that would be best for you traffic wise. Monday returning home, that's when most of the people are going to be back on the roads. Leaving before 10 a.m. is best, or just waiting to leave until after 5 p.m. would help you avoid a lot of traffic as well. As we know, though, I mentioned Sunday would be the easiest day to travel. Sometimes it is worth it to just stay that extra day, spend some time with family, knowing that you're going to have the trade-off of having to sit in a little bit more traffic. Bianca?
0: Always a good idea to extend that weekend if you can. Thanks, Christina. Good to have you with us. Now, as Americans are hitting the road, President Trump is also on the move today. You just saw him live at the White House for the swearing-in of Kevin Warsh. But the president today is making his way to New York now. He is delivering a speech in Rockland County, a competitive district, a focal point for the midterms. It is Congressman Mike Lawler looking to retain his seat there and traveling ahead of the president. Let's go live to our White House correspondent, Mike Carter, already on the ground there in New York with a preview of today's Friday's speech with the president. Mike?
3: Yeah, that's right, Bianca. We're looking over the camera right now. Mike Lawler greeting the hundreds of people that are coming here to Rockland Community College today as President Trump makes his way up here to the Hudson Valley. In the next few hours, we're expecting a lot of talk about affordability today. And of course, we just had the swearing in of Kevin Warsh at the White House, and there'll be a huge push to prove that the Trump administration and Republicans in general, Republicans like Mike Lawler, are making life more affordable for folks who live here in upstate New York. Mike Lawler, back in 2022, was one of 11 New York Republicans to win seats in Congress. It was a big red wave, and that red wave started in New York. Here in New York, Republicans were able to flip three House seats, including Mike Lawler, here in District 17. So Mike Lawler, one of the big reasons President Trump's coming here today, Bianca, is Mike Lawler made a huge push for President Trump's One Big Beautiful Bill last year. Of course, President's signature program, and Mike Lawler also helping to raise the state and local tax cap, the SALT tax cap, from $10,000 to $40,000. So President Trump coming here today to New York. This is a very purple district. You have a lot of Hasidic Jews that have come up here, a lot of former retired NYPD police officers that live in District 17. So this is a district that could go either way. It was heavily Democrat the last few election cycles up until Mike Lawler. Mike Lawler was able to flip it, and President Trump wants to make sure Republicans hold on to this seat, as that razor-thin majority could very well either continue or collapse in November. We'll wait to see from the president what he has to say later this afternoon.
0: Yeah, and Mike already in the house there, Lawler, that is, and our Mike Carter. Big crowds there today. Thanks, Mike. So the focus this Memorial Day is on the midterms for the president. I'm pleased to bring in right now host of the Dr. Maria Show, Dr. Maria Ryan, with us in studio. Also joining us, Christian Wyden, former senior advisor in the Trump and Bush administration, senior fellow at the Center for National Interest. And Jay Young, he's the founder and CEO of King Operating Corporation and the author of The Upside of Oil and Gas Investing. All right, so we are looking at New York. Mike Lawler, the seat is a bit of a vulnerable one. President Trump is there, of course, to talk about all the work with the One Big Beautiful Bill. But I'll start with you, Maria. You know, Americans, as we also heard, are trying to enjoy Memorial Day weekend. And you know the Democrats have been jumping on these high gas prices as a point of contention to attack the president.
4: You know, there's several things going on with the gas prices. We do have a federal tax on gases, but the states put a lot of taxes on their gas as well. And you look at California, they have the highest tax rate, almost 90 cents when you include their state tax, the federal tax, and they, of course, get low carbon excision taxes. So Californians are paying the most. Alaska paying the least, but there's something really odd going on. Why United States, as the lead exporter Why are we caught up in the price, you know, hikes in the state of Hormuz? The main reason is because it's priced globally. So that is something President Trump should work on, how we can not go with global pricing since we are a net exporter and we can take care of ourselves. We need to move away from that structure.
0: You know, President Trump has said we're overflowing with oil from Venezuela, and obviously there's high hopes that there could be obviously a deal potentially with Iran, even albeit if it comes after a resuming of military action. We'll get to that in a moment. But, Jay, pick up on some of that because, you know, a lot of people are looking at their checkbooks, the money, and gas prices is one aspect of it, and it is your industry. What do you tell folks out there who just say it's just expensive and I either have to cut back on driving or I can't hold on, as the administration says, until a deal gets done?
5: That's true, Bianca. I'll tell you what's happening right now. We still need 20 million barrels of oil in the United States every day. That's our appetite. That's what addiction is, what George Bush called it one time. We still need a lot of oil every day. And we're only producing 13, maybe even 12 at this point. So we're still needing a lot of oil. Our refineries are out. We need our refineries kicked back in. Venezuelan oil is good for our refineries, which are pretty empty right now because of the type of crude that we produce. We produce a lighter, higher quality crude, and we just can't refine it here in the United States. So we're kind of our necessary evil is we need more refineries. We're shutting them down, and we need more, and we need more money. I mean, we're 12 to 14 refineries short in the United States, and they only cost about $30 billion apiece. You know, so that's a lot of money, and that's a lot of regulations to have to go through and try to get the Democrats to agree to put more refineries in because of the supply and demand.
0: Okay, so let's talk about, I just want to bring Christian in here because we've got a lot going on when it comes to Iran. And we also know Christian, Secretary of State Marco Rubio is in Sweden today, and he's talking with our NATO allies. And he says we have not abandoned hope for diplomacy. So let's go to a shift to the focus here on what potentially you think could be coming in the next few days when it comes to Iran.
6: Well, I think
7: we all would love to see an agreement with Iran in which the straits are open and they abandon their nuclear ambitions and so forth, their nuclear weapons ambitions.
0: Well, there you have it, Christian. Pick up on that.
6: Yeah, it would be great if our allies stood up and do something. It would be nice, I guess, if we get an agreement with Iran, but Iran is really good at breaking agreements. Frankly, I'm surprised that Iran hasn't agreed to what Trump has demanded and then just made plans to break that agreement by slow walking it. For example, accepting IAEA inspection or removal of the uranium hexafluoride, the precedence to the highly enriched uranium that Iran has been producing. I think there's going to be a necessity to resume military operations. We're going to have to militarily reopen the Strait of Hormuz by putting a blue carpet over the thing, a no-fly zone. It would be nice if Europe did that. It'd be nice if someone else did it, but they won't do it. And as has been pointed out, even though we don't get a lot of oil through the Strait of Hormuz, it does affect oil prices. And even though inflation is not that bad, it's at 3.8% or 2.8% if you remove energy from food, and the economy is doing great. The Atlanta Fed has the current quarter at a sizzling 4.3% GDP growth. That is incredible. The fact is the media is so focused on gas and has downplayed the economic progress Trump has made that people really are focused on this.
0: Yeah. I know you were just overseas, Dr. Maria, with some Iranians connected. Tell us about your trip to Paris and what you were hearing from those who are impacted.
4: Pretty much every year I'm in Paris at the National Council of the Resistance of Iran. It's their national headquarters, and they do get a lot of support from Europeans. But they have great networks within Iran, even though the IRGC has put a cap on how they speak to one another. Sometimes they get on Starlink, but they can only get on for about 2 minutes. We absolutely know, we have the intel, that Iran still has a lot of missiles and drones. We even know the location. They are underground. So they are going to wreak havoc with their neighbors, UAE, Kuwait, Saudi Arabia, and they're hoping by doing that, those countries will then come to the United States and say, okay, please, we call uncle. Will you just make a deal with them?
8: Yeah.
4: But we can't, right?
8: No, and President Trump has been pretty clear of holding on and holding the line. Thank you all. I know, Dr. Maria, you'll be staying with us throughout the broadcast. Jay, appreciate your thought on where we are with the production and what we need here. And Christian Wine, always great to have your geopolitical strategy here. Thank you all this Friday. We're going to take a quick break. When we come back here on Bianca Across the Nation, there's an Illinois park boss facing outrage after allegedly charging her daughter's $800 helicopter from a prom photo shoot to a taxpayer-funded credit card. Plus, Spencer Pratt claiming government officials are giving drug addicts free needles and drugs.
9: I know personally that people that are doing the needles are also, with our money, they're also giving them the drugs. So get ready. That's coming.
8: Plus, the NASCAR community is mourning the sudden passing of the two-time NASCAR Cup Series champion, Kyle Busch. We have a look at his life and his legacy ahead for you today.
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1: ...that distributes syringes to drug users at an L.A. park was federally arrested on fentanyl distribution charges. So obviously a race that has been getting very hot and a lot of attention and keeps getting more interesting. I'm pleased to bring in GOP strategist and host of Media Exposed, Adam Weiss. And also with us, Morning Drive, host of the program, director of talk radio as well, 107.3 in Louisiana, Brian Haldane. I think if everyone understands that there's a potential for drug addicts to get their drugs, they're going to take it. Adam, start with you. I mean, Pratt's got this bold five-step treatment first plan to combat the drugs homelessness, and his ads have been very effective with moms, dads. Adam, can you hear me?
2: Oh, yeah, sorry. So we, they come up with these names, PATH, people helping the homeless. And then there's a not-for-profit, outside group that's funneling money from the city. So what the Democrats do is very cut and clever. They get the money from outside groups, and then they start funneling it back to the city. So does it surprise any of us? No. And this is what they've been doing for a long time. I remember decades ago, was with somebody, and I'm like, we need to lift the people off their homeless. We need to lift them off the streets. But that's the way real conservatism, real health is getting them off the streets, not providing them drugs, not providing them, fentanyl, not providing shelter. But, Los Angeles is not what's one. When I lived there in 2008, it was such a miraculous city. Now they're just camps of homeless people and encampments. It's horrible what it's become.
1: I think a lot of folks are looking at this race, Brian, and seeing it as a significant bellwether for California. And what's your reaction now to Pratt's surge in sort of his media rise with the viral ads, but also just a real common sense? He's almost turning a little bit more MAGA lately.
3: MAGA in California. Can you even imagine it? It's a crazy concept. But the common sense part of this is probably the bigger part of it is a lot of folks are turning in that direction. A lot of folks are just, it doesn't matter who's in office. It matters what the message is and matters what makes sense. And Spencer Pratt's definitely hitting on that. As far as this guy who's been providing the needles and the drugs, we saw a direct downturn in fentanyl deaths over the last 2 years in Louisiana as a result of passing laws that go ahead and punish those who are providing the fentanyl to the fullest extent of the law. Whether you claim, there was fentanyl in the other drugs or, thought they were selling meth, but they were really selling meth laced with fentanyl. We got tough on fentanyl in Louisiana, and it has been effective. And seeing Pratt use common sense to do this, it's going to go a long way.
1: All right. Stay in California for a minute, Adam. What do you make of this? Gavin Newsom, the governor, says boycott Chevron gas stations. He writes on X, Californians, if you're hitting the road this holiday weekend, be sure to avoid Chevron. He says big oil is already making billions off of Trump's Iran war. Don't let them rip you off even more by overpaying for the brand name. California gas tax is 90 cents a gallon. Chevron says it's an attack on small business owners. Why did he go after Chevron? Does he think people are not going to see this and see that it's actually a state policy?
2: When I was really young, across the street from me was this wonderful family, and the father owned a bunch of gas stations, and he was never wealthy. Most of these are independently owned by small businessmen. They're not owned by Chevron per se. Chevron is the parent company, provides the oil. So attacking small business is unbelievable for a sitting governor to hurt small business, to hurt their livelihood. I don't know what he's doing, what he's thinking, just placating to the left and placating to environmentalists. It's really a bad thing to do that towards small business. Your own citizens trying to make a living and trying to, and it's their policies. They have so many state taxes and so many environmental taxes on things that when you go from one state to California, how did it just jump up $2 from another state? That's from the state policies.

0: Yeah, it is. You know, Brian, I'm not sure what gas is at where you are at, but it is obviously an issue for millions of Americans as they try to enjoy. But to say boycott Chevron, it is an interesting take from Newsom, who should maybe be putting the finger towards himself.
1: Well, yeah, look, I live in Louisiana. We're always sitting pretty when the rest of the, I mean, we're higher than we normally are, for sure. But we're always sitting pretty when it comes to the rest of the nation by comparison. And I don't know who Gavin Newsom thinks he's talking to. That little E on my dashboard, that little light that comes on, that tells me when I'm filling up a lot more than any governor would.
0: Yes, sir. Well, great to see you both with us. And obviously, we wish you a great holiday weekend and be safe if you are on the roads. Thanks for your input. Really interesting times, of course, in California. Adam Weiss, Brian Haldane, thanks, gentlemen. We're going to take a quick break.
1: Thank you.
0: We have much more ahead for you today. What went tragically wrong for NASCAR's Kyle Busch? The 41-year-old sudden death has devastated fans, and we are learning more about his final hours. And this.
2: It's just crazy that in 2026 we have to have this fight. But as we all know, the Republican Party is the party of women. Right, Augusta?
0: And what a day for women it was. I was honored to be there. Also, the distinguished speakers, Florida Congresswoman Kat Kemick and her baby girl. It was CPAC's inaugural Women Warriors Summit. Mercedes Schlapp putting it all together. We have all the highlights ahead for you today on Bianca Across the Nation.
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12: Mississippi and Louisiana. Even the levees built by the Army Corps of Engineers to protect New Orleans proved no match for Katrina's vengeance. In 50 different locations, the levees failed, allowing billions of gallons of water to pour into New Orleans, leaving 80% of the city and 100,000 homes and buildings underwater. With ease, the massive hurricane lifted ships from their harbors and deposited them on hilltops, while ravaging railroads, highways, bridges, and farmlands along the way. Before it was through, Hurricane Katrina ravaged 7 states, leaving behind 1,800 people dead and damages of $125 billion, making it, at the time, the costliest and most deadly storm in American history. 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
11: I
9: I call upon the scientific community in our country, those who gave us nuclear weapons, to turn their great talents now to the cause of mankind and world peace.
13: On March 23, 1983, President Reagan surprised not only the nation, but members of his own cabinet and military by announcing an Oval Office address that the United States would embark on creating an anti-missile system to stop and destroy nuclear-tipped missiles in space. Reagan called the program the Strategic Defense Initiative, or SDI, while his critics quickly dubbed the program Star Wars. Still, the idea gained popular support and played a key role in undermining the Soviet Union and its arms buildup. By 1987, with his own nation facing economic collapse and unable to match the U.S. program, Soviet leader Mikhail Gorbachev capitulated and signed the Intermediate Range Nuclear Forces Treaty. Within 4 years, the Soviet Empire itself would collapse, ending a Cold War that lasted more than four decades. You're watching An American Moment on Newsmax TV.
0: Time for your news headlines now, and it is a loss being felt by the entire NASCAR community. Driver Kyle Busch dying at the age of 41. A statement from his family, team, and NASCAR saying he passed away after being hospitalized with a severe illness. Busch was a two-time Cup Series champion and one of the most successful drivers across all three national NASCAR series. He's survived by his wife and two children. We'll have much more on the life of Kyle Busch in the next hour. Prince Andrew is facing renewed scrutiny as British police expand an investigation that could now include allegations of sexual misconduct tied to Jeffrey Epstein. Authorities say the probe is now no longer limited to claims that Andrew shared confidential information during his time as a trade envoy. It may also examine allegations involving women allegedly brought to the royal residences for sexual purposes. Andrew has denied any wrongdoing as investigators continue appealing for more witnesses to come forward. And a Chicago area government official is under investigation after allegedly using a government credit card to book a helicopter for a prom photo shoot for her child. The chopper landed, as you can see here, in a public park without proper authorization. The incident is now under review and questions are growing about the misuse of taxpayer resources. A federal lawsuit filed in Nevada is raising new questions about free speech on school campuses. This lawsuit claims that a Las Vegas high school student was expelled after posting pro-ICE stickers at school, but students who walked out of class days earlier to protest ICE policies weren't disciplined at all. Correspondent Heather Myers is joining us live with more on the debate that's raging on. Heather.
14: Well, Bianca, good afternoon to you. This case is raising some major questions about things like free speech, politics, and where schools and school districts are allowed to draw the line. Here's a look at the 22-page complaint that was filed in a Las Vegas area federal courtroom. The student, identified only as NC, was a student at East Career and Technical Academy in Las Vegas. The lawsuit names the district, the superintendent, the principal, and others. The complaint says on January 21st, hundreds of students across the district participated in anti-ICE walkouts during school hours, wearing signs. One photo, which does appear in the complaint, appears to show a sign that a student was holding with a swastika on it. According to the lawsuit, the district publicly supported those demonstrations. But the next day, the student, again NC, posted six small pro-ICE law enforcement stickers in the hallway of the school before school started. The student says the stickers included phrases like ICE Immigration Enforcement, Border Security Academy Deportation Force, and Titans ICE. School administrators removed all the stickers before the first bell rang. But during meetings with administrators, the complaint alleges the principal compared those pro-ICE stickers to a burning cross and told the student's father that the actions were considered racist because the school is majority Hispanic. The family appealed multiple times, but that expulsion was ultimately upheld by the school district. So this lawsuit now accuses the district of viewpoint discrimination, claiming anti-ICE speech was tolerated, but pro-ICE speech was punished. So the family is now seeking damages. They want a judge to overturn that expulsion. They want that student to be able to be reinstated in the school. I did reach out to the Clark County Unified School District to get their reaction to this lawsuit. I am still waiting to hear back. Reporting live, I'm Heather Myers. Bianca, I'll send it back to you.
0: All right, Heather, thank you so much for that update. We continue to watch that and watching President Trump as we saw him off the top of the broadcast in the Oval Office. But he's on the move and still ahead here on Bianca Across the Nation. He is going directly to the voters here. The poll cameras are up awaiting his exit from the White House. And we know he's heading to New York, a very competitive 17th district. He'll be alongside Congressman Mike Lawler, aiming to build on GOP momentum after a series of primary wins this week. And also ahead an hour or two today, controversy over the DOJ's new $1.8 billion anti-weaponization fund. Lawmakers from both parties are raising questions about who qualifies for compensation, including potential for January 6 cases. I'll be speaking to Tennessee Congressman David Kustoff about that and the other big stories this Friday. Don't go anywhere.
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21: I believe, Mr. President, these years can bring unmatched prosperity that will raise living standards for Americans from all walks of life. And the Fed has something to do with it.
0: It's a new day. You watched it live here on Bianca Across the Nation. Kevin Warsh in charge. The new Fed chairman has been sworn in by, as you see there, Clarence Thomas. This after Jerome Powell, years of public clashes over interest rates in the economy. Now we look at the new era and potentially new policies that will help the hardworking Americans here. And President Trump taking his message from the Oval Office now. En route to a key battleground district, the president will be appearing in New York's competitive 17th district. Congressman Mike Lawler, they're going to focus on affordability, tax cuts, and all that GOP momentum after a string of primary wins this week. We'll take you live there to the speech in just a moment. But also a dramatic showdown over Iran. House Republicans have canceled a vote that would have limited the president's war powers, while Senate Republicans are working to block a similar measure. Secretary of State Marco Rubio saying the U.S. still is efforting a diplomatic deal with Iran, but only if Tehran abandons its nuclear ambitions. Listen.
1: We all would love to see an agreement with Iran in which the straits are open and they abandon their nuclear ambitions and so forth, their nuclear weapons ambitions.
0: Secretary of State Marco Rubio traveling overseas will have reaction to that, plus a new political firestorm on Capitol Hill. Uproar over the DOJ's anti-weaponization fund. There's some bipartisan pushback. Some are concerned January 6th defendants would receive a payout. Tennessee Congressman David Kustoff joins me to weigh in on this and more. Today's news, the Newsmakers, Hour 2 of Bianca Across the Nation starts right now. Just after 1 o'clock here this Friday, welcome in everybody. I'm Bianca De La Garza. So good to have you with us. And we begin with some breaking news on Ebola, bringing you the very latest information. The World Health Organization is warning the outbreak in the Congo is spreading rapidly and now poses a, quote, very high risk inside that country. The WHO says more than 80 cases have been confirmed, but the fears of the true scale of the outbreak, they say, could be far worse. Hundreds of suspected cases and deaths are now under investigation. So officials with the World Health Organization say the risk of global spread does remain low, but they're continuing to track this. And here in the United States, our CDC says they're actively engaged in finding therapies for the new Ebola strain. Of course, much more on this as we saw a flight diverted bound for Detroit to Canada to make sure a passenger with a suspected Ebola case was not here in the United States. Much more on this. Of course, it is a huge holiday weekend that's kicking off with a lot of travel. Now, let's talk about those big wins. President Trump's chosen candidates in Kentucky and Texas this week, among others. And today, the president will head to one of the most competitive House districts in the entire country, a very important one. It's New York, and the president will be campaigning alongside Congressman Mike Lawler. This is New York's 17th district, one of the most vulnerable House seats for the Republicans in this year's midterms. And we know every seat counts with a slim majority. So let's take you live. Rockland County. Huge crowd is there. And that's where we find White House correspondent Mike Carter among the folks there. Excited to see the president. I believe you said Congressman Lawler is already there, Mike.
2: Yeah, he's here, and he's been here for several years, Bianca. Mike Lawler was part of the red wave here in New York, 11 Republicans winning House seats back in 2022. Mike Lawler flipping one of those House seats that was here in New York 17 back in 2022, won re-election in 24, and of course, Mike Lawler, a big proponent of the president's one big, beautiful bill, no tax on tips, overtime, Social Security, and Mike Lawler also helping to raise the state and local tax deduction cap from $10,000 to $40,000. That is big news here in the Empire State. All right, so President Trump coming to a very purple district, a district that could go either way in November today. Will it help Mike Lawler? Well, he thinks so. A lot of folks think so, including this man, Mike Graziano. Come over here.
22: How are you?
2: Councilman in the Clarkstown, just down the road here.
22: Yes.
2: Look, President Trump coming to a district that could go either way here in November
22: today. It can be, but it's becoming purple. There's a very purple district. The Republicans are doing a great job for the people, and they're recognizing that. And Trump being here actually really helps out as well.
2: It helps him. So even though there's a lot of Democrats here, Mike Lawler wants to be seen with President Trump in this district.
22: Oh, absolutely. Who does not want to see with President Trump? I mean, he's a great president. I mean, he's for the working people. He's for the people, for the goodness of America. That's what he represents. And that's what we want. And we would need a leader like that in President Trump.
2: Mike, what is Mike Lawler's secret sauce when it comes to winning in a, well, a blue state and a purple district? What can other Republicans across the country learn from what Mike Lawler's been able to do here in New York?
22: You know, Mike's a great leader. I mean, he's charismatic. He does what he does. He does the hard work. He gets it done. He's not afraid to tackle the hard jobs. And he does it. And that's what we learn from Mike. And that's what we can learn from Mike, is take the challenges and accept them and overcome them and get it done. Like he did with the salt tax. I mean, people are saving thousands of dollars in assault tax and taxes. That's been phenomenal, including myself. So he did that. He got it passed, and we're very happy with it.
2: All right, Michael Uller, hoping some of the magic from President Trump. It worked for him in Kentucky. President Trump playing kingmaker a lot these days, Bianca, and that's what Michael Uller is hoping he'll be able to do. He's running basically unopposed, though, in the primary next month, right?
22: Well,
2: Mike?
22: Yeah, his primary and the primary is primarily unopposed.
2: But a lot of competition on the Democrat side come November. Interesting to know. President Trump still here, despite a Republican running unopposed next month here in New York. Bianca.
0: All right, Mike, great to have you, and it'll be great to have the president very soon. Thank you for that live update. Let's bring in our panel, Adam Weiss, GOP strategist, host of the show Media Exposed, and also Daniel Lipman. He covers the White House in Washington over at Politico. Happy Friday, guys. This is a big seat. We understand that New York obviously has a lot of issues right now in the wake of Mom Donnie. This is a little bit north of there. But this appearance of President Trump, Adam, no doubt is a bit of a test for some of the Republicans, because that's a district that Kamala Harris carried in 2024. You spend a lot of time in New York. Tell us about Lawler and his ability to continue to hold this seat, and if you think not only is it possible, but what some of the issues may be today to really cement it and make sure it is a sure win.
4: It's some of the mom and pop issues, you know, in these suburban areas. People need to have lower grocery costs, lower gas prices, be able to afford homes. You know, Mike Lowell's been really consistent, you know, moderate slash bit conservative. He's, you know, well suited for that district, you know. The Republicans always have a tougher time to majority, because a lot of these seats they win are by a few points. They're in suburbia, you know, rural areas. You know, Democrats win the big cities by massive margins. So it's going to be close like it always is. But I think if Lawler continues to deliver for his constituents, he probably will win again in this close district.
0: Yeah. Obviously, President Trump being there doesn't hurt, Daniel. We saw what President Trump's endorsement did for some of the folks in the primary, and most likely, potentially in Texas, it'll be a win for Ken Paxton, which was a big endorsement this week against Senator John Cornyn. So talk to us about the Trump effect and what we're seeing today in New York.
5: What's kind of interesting is that Lawler, he's among those three House Republicans who won in Harris districts. The others were Don Bacon from Nebraska and Brian Fitzpatrick.
0: Yeah, we'll put that up again.
5: Mm-hmm. And both of those people are kind of Trump critics in some ways. And so Lawler has really tied himself to Trump. And so this could be a little bit of a double-edged sword. And it's interesting, if this is an official White House event, it's not a campaign event. He really wants to drive home the point of the state and local tax deduction. And so he has this hat that he says, Mr. Salt, because that's a big issue in his district. He's said he wants to give a hat like
0: Salt,
5: that
0: yeah.
5: To President Trump. And so he's really focusing on those economic issues that really drive the voters in that district.
0: All right, I want to talk about the issues that the DNC has. They don't have as much money as the Republicans, Adam, and they finally put out that report. There's some pressure on the DNC chair, Ken Martin, even to step down, resign. This 2024 election autopsy, and that's right there, the headline. He should resign. His stock is plummeting on Capitol Hill. But is it really his fault that there was so much mismanagement? And the fact that Kamala Harris just burn through so much money. And I have to say, I think she may go for it again. Incredibly so, Adam. What do you think?
4: I think she has the chutzpah to do it again, because she's been out lately on the campaign trail, but out in the public a lot more lately. But it was absolutely the worst campaign I've ever seen. Wasting money on Cardi B coming out, wasting money on performers coming out, you know, cackling camera. Kamala constantly couldn't do an interview. You know, in deep, Joe Rogan said, you know, please come. I'm going to give you massive time. And she couldn't even.
0: Yeah, it was obviously one of those moments that we all remember, Daniel. It was a short-lived campaign, a lot of money. The Sphere was even in Vegas. Remember, her face was put up there. It was such a charge. What do you make of the DNC, the pressure on Ken Martin? Do you think that's fair?
5: Well, this is a they commissioned this autopsy report. It was written by the one of their consultants, and they couldn't even put their own name on it. Basically, on every single page, it says the DNC does not believe in this. Basically, this is only the opinions of the author. Now they said the consultant doesn't.
6: I had to go on my phone.
5: It was written in a way that was pretty shoddy, where there's sections that are just missing. So they didn't even want to finish it. And so I think there's a lot of Democrats who do want to turn the page, and they know the reasons why Democrats lost. They want to focus on 2028, not on 2024.
0: Well, it's going to be a fascinating one. But right now, of course, the focus is on New York. President Trump, Mike Lawler, I appreciate you stopping by. Daniel, always good to see you, and good to see you this week as we were in Washington, D.C. in person. Always great to have you, and a big thanks to Adam Weiss as well. Let's turn to this. We're at Washington, D.C. right now, and cities across America are preparing for what will be a very busy Memorial Day weekend. There are packed airports, a lot of folks hitting the roads, but a new health concern is raising some alarms. Health officials are monitoring outbreaks of the Ebola virus overseas, as we told you, and now they're hoping to stop any potential threat before it could ever get here to our border. Let's take you out live to correspondent Alana Austin. She's at Dulles International with more on this. Alana.
7: Hi, Bianca. Good afternoon. And U.S. officials, they will be carrying out extra screening for those travelers coming from affected countries. Of course, this is a heightened concern, as is it often fatal severe inflammatory disease. So those procedures are now underway at Dulles. Health workers, they will be carrying out questionnaires and looking carefully for any symptoms of this illness. The U.S. restricting travel from the outbreak areas, the Democratic Republic of the Congo, Uganda, and South Sudan. Citizens and permanent residents, they are being routed here to this international airport outside Washington. Those at risk of exposure within the last few weeks will have to do temperature checks and be monitored by public health officials. Overseas, more than 600 cases of the viral hemorrhagic fever have caused 160 deaths. This rare but severe illness is typically spread through contact with bodily fluids from an infected human or animal. It can be transmitted through surfaces. And speaking with passengers coming through Dulles Airport today, most of them say they are not overly concerned or alarmed. A few will be wearing their mask just in case.
8: Wear my mask.
7: You are?
8: Yes, for sure.
7: N95 or just the normal mask?
8: N95, yes.
7: But it could incubate for 21 days. Does that scare you?
23: I mean, yeah, it definitely. I mean, that's scary to think about. But as long as they allegedly have control over it, right? And so they're not all over, if we can kind of compartmentalize the issue, I think it's good. Better than the alternative, right?
24: I think it's a world that we live in, and we're going to have to deal with it.
7: Do you think Ebola is a threat to this region or to the travelers coming through here? Or you think it's a low chance?
25: I think it's about relatively low chance now, but it can always spiral out of control, and so it's just best to be careful.
7: Fortunately, Bianca, no confirmed or suspected cases in the U.S. for now. But again, hospitals and healthcare workers, they are taking additional precautions, and they are on standby should there be any suspected cases of Ebola. The CDC says this is still a relatively low level of threat to the general public. Bianca.
0: I know. And we just got through that hantavirus scare. Obviously, people are watching this closely. Thank you, Alana, for that live update there. When we come back right here, Friday edition of Bianca Across the Nation, and the DOJ's Anti-Weaponization Fund is now under fire. What was described as a program to help victims of politicized prosecution now in just days is facing bipartisan pushback. Tennessee Congressman David Kustoff will join me. I'll ask him his thoughts on this. Also, Iran is reviewing a new U.S. peace proposal as President Trump is warning Tehran, give good answers or risk return to military action. And the NASCAR world is in mourning. Two-time Cup Series champion Kyle Busch passing away. He is just 41 years old. A look at his life and his legacy ahead for you.
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0: Coming back now with some breaking news. Tulsi Gabbard is resigning as breaking the director news. Of National Intelligence, resigning breaking from her news. Post. Reports are in saying she plans to support her husband. The resignation takes effect on June the 30th, but her husband has a battle with an extremely rare form of bone cancer. Tulsi Gabbard notifying President Trump reportedly during a meeting at the Oval Office today. Again, her last day at ODNI is expected to be on June 30th. A formal resignation letter where reports say she talks about being deeply grateful for the trust you placed in me to the president and the opportunity to lead the office as the director of national intelligence for the last year and a half. Again, some major breaking news into us here. Tulsi Gabbard resigning from her post of director of national intelligence to care for her sick husband. We'll have more reaction to this in just a moment here. And obviously, thoughts with her husband battling this rare form of bone cancer. Let's talk a minute about what's happening on the Hill with the DOJ's anti-weaponization fund. There's backlash already. Democrats are slamming the DOJ over its decision to create a nearly $1.8 billion fund to compensate those who believe they were wrongfully targeted by the federal government. And now some Republicans are even bashing the Trump administration for this move. It could even impact the future of that reconciliation package that would fund ICE and CBP. It was also a focus, of course, when Todd Blanche, acting attorney general, was on the Hill this week. Questions about if January 6 protesters would get funding. And we know Jamie Raskin has also filed a lawsuit against it. Let's bring in congressional correspondent Kilmeny Dukart on Capitol Hill with where things stand right now. Kilmeny?
12: Yeah, Bianca, as you mentioned, we saw the acting Attorney General Todd Blanche taking a lot of heat over this week from lawmakers on both sides of the aisle as he tried to explain how this particular fund would work, and certainly batting away accusations that this could be used to benefit those who stormed the Capitol on January 6th. And then on Thursday, you had Blanche back here on the Hill speaking with Senate Republicans, trying to do damage control and rally support for this. That didn't go over well. The GOP is concerned with the optics that these payouts could go to, again, criminals that stormed the Capitol on J6, including those who assaulted police officers.
13: These people don't deserve restitution. Many of them deserve to be in prison. But this is, this is just stupid on stilts.
14: Do you think you have colleagues that share the same concerns that you're expressing?
13: Yeah, they do. They need to speak up. I mean, this is beyond the pale. This is not good for my colleagues. There's no one positive thing that could be spun out of this between now and November. This is bad policy, it's bad timing, and it's bad politics.
12: Democrats like Senator Ed Markey don't disagree.
15: So finally, perhaps, Donald Trump has crossed the line with this anti-weaponization funds that he has put together. This $1.8 billion is clearly corrupt in its soul. It's under the complete control of Donald Trump and his henchmen.
12: Now, in the absence of guardrails on who would decide who's compensated, Republican Congressman Brian Fitzpatrick and Democrat Congressman Tom Suozzi, they introduced a bill to block federal funding from being used toward those claims. Here was Democrat Senate Minority Leader Chuck Schumer's attempt to throw Republicans a life preserver.
16: The only way for Republicans to get out of this box is to stop backing the slush fund, stop pushing the ballroom, and as soon as we get back, join Democrats in fighting to lower Americans' costs on health care, on housing.
12: Well, Republican Senate Majority Leader John Thune seems to have indicated that it's now up to the White House to do damage control. Bianca.
0: All right, Kelmany, thank you for that live update there on the Hill. I'm pleased to bring in Republican from Tennessee, Congressman David Kustoff. He's on the House Committee of Ways and Means. Congressman Kustoff, a pleasure to have you. Before we get into some of the pushback on this and also the fact that the Senate left town without passing reconciliation, I want to get your reaction to the big breaking news, which is Tulsi Gabbard, who is now resigning as of June 30th to take care of her husband suffering from a extremely rare form of bone cancer. So she's resigning as the Director of National Intelligence. But according to reports, tells the president she's deeply grateful for the trust he placed in her. What do you make of her decision to resign? Obviously, she's putting family first, but it is a major, again, loss in his cabinet.
17: Yeah, thank you, Bianca. Well, first of all, everybody across the country sends their prayers to Tulsi Gabbard and to her husband. She was a colleague of ours in the House of Representatives before she made the leap over to the administration. And it's just a tough time. She's made the right choice, obviously the only choice that she could make, to be with her husband, who apparently is battling some very, very serious health challenges. I think the main thing that she'll want to see with President Trump is that there's a seamless transition between when she leaves that job and whoever succeeds her, either on a temporary basis or on a permanent basis. Obviously, there are so many international issues and domestic issues that are going on that affect our national security right now. She serves a very, very important and vital role, and I know that she's going to want to make sure that whoever comes into that role to take her place is well up to date and well up to speed. We wish her the best, and we wish her husband the best.
0: We do. Abraham Williams has obviously been by her side in many of the posts there. And thank you for your thoughtful comments. It's obviously after Noam and Bondi and now Tulsi Gabbard, we will see what names come on the short list as well. But this, again, as you mentioned, her last day at ODNI, not till June 30th. So a bit of time for that transition. And with so much going on, there's a lot going on before the midterms. And I don't need to tell you that. I want to start with this $1.8 billion anti-weaponization fund. You know, some Republicans don't like the optics. We know the Democrats didn't like it originally coming out on this. But it was big enough, sir, that the Senate kind of leaves town without passing reconciliation. What do you make of, you know, how these reports are coming in just days and how the sentiment will be going into Memorial Day weekend, where people may be already a little bit anxious about even things like gas and groceries? And now there's this sort of infighting with Republicans.
17: Yeah, well, let's go backwards. Let's remember why we're in this spot now, that we don't have funding for ICE and for border control. And it's because the Democrats want to shut down the Department of Homeland Security. They did it twice. They did it in early October, from October 1st through the middle of November. They did it in February when they wouldn't fund the Department of Homeland Security. And so we worked out a deal, if you will, to fund DHS, so TSA and the Secret Service and the Coast Guard could be funded, but not ICE and not border control. So we're having on the Republican side of the aisle to use reconciliation to fund both ICE and border control.
0: Yeah.
17: And I think it's a shame. We need to get those agencies funded. As you mentioned, this new fund that the president proposed earlier in the week, there are questions. The acting attorney general came to the Senate yesterday to try to answer some of those questions. I also think that he should do that with members of the House of Representatives, because obviously there are a lot of questions that people have. Who does the money go to? Where does the money come from? Obviously, Congress appropriates money. So I would hope that the acting attorney general would do that both not only with the Senate, but with the House of Representatives.
0: Well, Congressman, it's good that you were here to kind of, again, put the focus on why we got to where we are without having DHS funding. And very clear, there is a lot of work to do, and we'll see what happens with the pushback on that DOJ fund. And again, the big breaking news on Tulsi Gabbard, I really appreciate your thoughtful comments on the fact she is going to take care of her husband, but obviously another loss in the administration. Congressman David Kustoff, appreciate your time, sir, and hope you come back and see us soon.
17: Thank you, Bianca. Have a good day.
0: You too, sir. When we come back, a critical moment in the talks between the United States and Iran, a new peace offer Iran is reviewing. President Trump continues to demand that Tehran abandon its nuclear ambitions. We have the latest details for you ahead, plus this incredible event in Washington.
1: We need more women in leadership. We need strong women in leadership.
0: Michigan Congresswoman Lisa McClain and others there on the Hill yesterday. I was honored to be a part of the inaugural Women Warriors Summit. It was created by CPAC. Mercedes Schlapp will join us with the vision and the advocacy that we all discussed yesterday. You don't want to miss it. Plus, two-time Cup Series champion Kyle Busch passing away at the tender age of 41. Fans and drivers are in mourning and in shock. We'll take a look at the impact he made in the sport that he loved ahead.
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10: Flights were blocked by many states, especially in the South. JFK had sought legislation giving all Americans the right to vote and be employed and or served in all public facilities. But his efforts were stymied by many Senate Democrats. But the assassination of President Kennedy changed that. President Lyndon Baines Johnson, seeking to continue JFK's legacy, resurrected the late president's proposed civil rights legislation and pushed for its passage. During the legislative battle that followed, Georgia Democrat Senator Richard Russell Jr. warned Johnson that his strong support for the civil rights bill will not only cost you the South, it will cost you the election. The Civil Rights Act was signed into law on July 2, 1964, but only after it gained the support of over 80% of the Republicans in the House and the Senate. Democrats in the Congress gave the law weak support, and five Southern states voted against Johnson in the November election. The monumental Civil Rights Act of 1964 led to the desegregation of public schools and businesses and ended discrimination for all Americans on the grounds of an individual's race, color, religion, or national origin. 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
18: In the early morning hours of May 2nd, 2011, the Central Intelligence Agency launched Operation Neptune Spear and set into motion a mission to bring one of the world's most notorious terrorists to justice. All indications were that Osama bin Laden was asleep as the U.S. Naval Special Warfare Development Group, known as SEAL Team 6, approached his highly secured three-story Pakistani-based compound. When located in his living quarters on the third floor of his compound, the head of the Islamist group Al-Qaeda was found using his young wife as a shield. The Obama administration reported the 54-year-old terrorist was given a traditional Islamic burial at sea. 9 years, 7 months, and 21 days following his infamous attack on New York's Twin Towers, killing thousands of innocent civilians, its mastermind, Osama bin Laden, was dead.
19: A new president is sworn in. America's greatness is restored. Millions of Americans are tuning in to Newsmax. Even President Trump says Newsmax is terrific. 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
0: Breaking news right now. We continue to get reaction. DNI Director Tulsi Gabbard is resigning. She is leaving the position effective June 30th to take care of her husband, who is battling a rare form of cancer. Gabbard reportedly giving a formal resignation letter to President Trump at the Oval Office during a meeting today. Again, this resignation comes due to her husband's diagnosis. It also is on the heels of some other shakeups, of course, in the cabinet. Pam Bondi and Kristi Noem. Gabbard, no word yet on who could be a potential replacement. Obviously, a major position, though, is the Director of National Intelligence. Let's bring in our panel now to get more reaction to this and other stories we're tracking. I'm pleased to have CPAC Senior Fellow and former Senior Advisor for President Trump. You see her every night. She's the co-host of The Right Squad here on Newsmax, Mercedes Schlapp, with us. And here in studio with me, host of the Dr. Maria Ryan Show, Dr. Maria Ryan. Ladies, great to have you. Obviously, Tulsi has such an incredible career, an incredible story. Mercedes, I'll start with you about the shakeup for the administration. The fact she is moving on to take care of her husband. Obviously, no one can falter for that rare bone cancer. But talk to us about what this now means for such an important role for President Trump and who fills it as well.
20: Well, I got to tell you, the CPAC family, we love Tulsi Gabbard. She started on our stage when she had just left the Democrat Party and got a lot of criticism, both Matt and Tulsi, when she decided to accept and speak at our infamous Ronald Reagan dinner in CPAC. And since then, we've had a strong friendship with her, and we pray for her and her husband. And I got to tell you, Bianca, you were with us at the CPAC Women Warrior Summit, and these were the types of issues that we were talking about. How we need, how we have these strong women that sometimes have to sacrifice their own careers to put their husbands, their children first, their loved ones first. And so my heart goes out to Tulsi. I think, you know, she has done an incredible job in this position, and she has served the president and our nation so incredibly well.
0: You know, I remember that CPAC. I actually attended as well. That was the one in Florida. And there was sort of this intrigue about her and leaving the Democrat Party. And then President Trump obviously saw the position that he could fill with her. Dr. Maria, obviously, there is a diagnosis here. It's extremely rare form of bone cancer. So we are praying for Abraham Williams, her husband. And you know what Mercedes just said. And we'll put up some of the images from yesterday, because there are so many strong women in Washington, and those voices were all highlighted in the Women's Warrior Summit from Congresswoman Lisa McClain, Harmeet Dhillon, and others. The women, and I was honored to be a part of one of the panels to moderate, but women in Washington today, like Tulsi Gabbard, they're also trailblazers for young women as well, to know their voices are heard in the conservative movement.
4: I really respect Tulsi a lot. I met her in Manchester, New Hampshire, of all places. And she's got a great story. At just 21 years of age, she enlisted into the National Guard. She served in Iraq, got a medal. And then she went on to be an officer after going to officer candidate school, and then was deployed yet again in Kuwait. She's a strong role model. When she started this job, a lot of talk about whether she was qualified. She did a yeoman's job. She buckled down, went after issues in national security that was important to us. She was over 18 agencies, including the CIA.
0: Another strong woman that is in the administration, Harmeet Dhillon, and she was one of the keynote speakers yesterday, Mercedes. I will play a little bit of what you and her discussed there at the Cannon Caucus Room, and we'll get your reaction after to some of the issues that were tackled at the inaugural Women Warrior Summit. Here's Harmeet Dhillon.
5: I've traveled all over the world. I've come from another country. And, you know, this is the last best hope for liberty in the entire world. Europe is gone, I think. And, you know, they're arresting people for their tweets there. And we were pretty close to that in this country. People were silenced. I represented a lot of them. And so we need every single warrior raising up their voice and their action.
0: Some of those women warriors, maybe today in New York, as President Trump will be upstate in Lawler's district. There is a fight for the midterms, Mercedes. Talk to us about why this inaugural Women Warriors Summit was so critical right now.
20: Well, like Tulsi Gabbard, Harmeet Dhillon is an inspiration to all of us, a very strong woman who is serving our nation. She lost her husband actually not long ago and still is continuing to serve and dealing with tragedy and heartbreak. And, you know, as we're moving into the midterm elections, women voters, conservative women voters, need to be fortified. We need to ensure that we are supporting each other spiritually, emotionally, intellectually, and knowing that if we unite and when we unite, we can be one of the strongest voices in these midterm elections in making a difference in ensuring that we elect Republicans who are going to support President Trump and his America First agenda and ensure that we are able to protect those values and those policies that are family policies, that are ensuring that we protect women, whether it be women in sports or ensuring that there's a child tax credit that is implemented. And so there's so much good that can be done when conservative women unite and know that they're not alone, that they're not isolated, that together you have purpose and you can make a difference.
0: And there was so much hope and faith and prayer in that room. Again, it was an honor to be there. Mercedes, great to have you with us today to talk about it. I can't wait till the next year. And Dr. Maria Ryan, thank you for joining us. Your insights, of course, on Tulsi Gabbard and what's ahead for her and her family, so vital as well. Thank you both for your time on a Friday afternoon. Appreciate it. I know we'll be talking soon. We're stepping away for a quick break. Much more here for you on Bianca Across the Nation. The latest on Iran, Tehran's response to a new peace offer has yet to come in. We'll talk about that. And former Prince Andrew facing some new scrutiny. British police expanding the investigation linked to Jeffrey Epstein. They're urging more witnesses to come forward. And we are remembering the life and the legacy of a racing icon gone too soon. Two-time NASCAR champion Kyle Busch passing away at the tender age of 41.
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4: Is justice denied?
5: All right, more reaction coming in. It is the post from Tulsi Gabbard, who is resigning, in her own words, writing just minutes ago, "I'm deeply grateful for the trust President Trump placed in me and for the opportunity to lead ODNI for the last year and a half. Unfortunately, I must submit my resignation effective June 30th. My husband, Abraham, has recently been diagnosed with an extremely rare form of bone cancer. He faces major challenges in the coming weeks and months. At this time, I must step away from public service to be by his side and support him through his battle." And President Trump has reacted to this announcement as well, and the resignation of Tulsi Gabbard, again, effective on June 30th. President Trump posting just minutes ago that, unfortunately, after having done a great job, Tulsi will be leaving the administration. Her wonderful husband, Abraham, has been recently diagnosed with a rare form of bone cancer, and she rightfully, the president says, wants to be with him, bringing him back to good health as they currently fight a tough battle together. President Trump saying, "I have no doubt he will soon be better than ever. Tulsi has done an incredible job, and we will miss her." Her highly respected principal, Deputy Director of National Intelligence, Aaron Lucas, will serve as Acting Director of National Intelligence. So there you have it. More reaction as it comes in, minute by minute, here for you today. And now to the latest in the Middle East. Iran is reviewing the latest peace proposal from the U.S. as the clock is still ticking for a deal to be reached or face renewed military strikes. Let's get out live to foreign affairs correspondent Alex Salvi in Washington with all the details for us right now. Alex, we're heading into a long weekend. Could be a lot of developments.
6: Yeah, Bianca, that's right, especially because President Trump said that he's ready to resume military strikes possibly as soon as this weekend. Now, of course, up to this point, no deal has been reached, but both sides do say that some progress is being made, however, slowly but surely. Talks continuing today with Iranian officials as well as Pakistani mediators as they attempt to bridge some of the remaining gaps with the United States. Now, reports suggest that the remaining sticking points revolve around Tehran's stockpile of highly enriched uranium, as well as reopening the Strait of Hormuz, something that President Trump has been very adamant about. Now, the president rejecting reports that Iran's supreme leader wants to keep the country's enriched uranium, something that Trump has called unacceptable. He also says that Iran cannot control the Strait of Hormuz, with Trump saying that opening that critical waterway is also not up for negotiation.
7: "We want it open. We want it free. We don't want tolls. It's international. It's an international waterway. They're not charging tolls. Right now, they are losing $500 million a day is what it's projected."
6: Now, Secretary of State Marco Rubio telling reporters that there are some good signs in these talks, but he says that he doesn't want to be overly optimistic, adding that he wants to first see what happens over these coming days as these negotiations get underway. Now, in the meantime, a member of Iran's parliament telling state television this morning that Tehran would consider a preemptive strike against the United States if it believed that the United States was preparing to attack. President Trump, as we know, met with his national security team as well as Israel's

0: leader, Benjamin Netanyahu, this week, mapping out potential next steps diplomatically as well as militarily. The president so far rejecting Iran's last proposal to end the war and now is waiting on a revised offer. And its contents, Bianca, could determine whether these negotiations continue or if the president resorts back to military strikes, as he's threatened to do many times at this point. Bianca?
1: Alex Salvi, good to have you with us. Thank you for that. We await more details, of course, in reaction to Tulsi Gabbard's resignation. President Trump heading to New York as well to be alongside Congressman Mike Lawler. We'll watch things closely. When we come back here, also on Bianca Across the Nation, a shockwave across the world of NASCAR. Two-time Cup Series champion Kyle Busch died. A sudden and severe illness leaving fans, drivers, and the entire racing community in mourning over the 41-year-old icon. All right, let's check in now, Bob Brooks, with a preview of what's coming up on the Friday edition of American Agenda. Bob?
2: Bianca, good to see you. Got a busy 2 hours ahead here on American Agenda this Friday afternoon. President Trump, he's here in New York State today, stumping for Congressman Mike Lawler. We'll bring you his remarks live as soon as they get underway. Also, there's more news on the fraud front in Minnesota. How about this? 15 people have now been charged in schemes costing taxpayers north of $90 million. Plus, the ringleader behind a separate $250 million scheme has been hit with a 41-year prison sentence. Former NFL sideline reporter Michelle Tafoya, she's running for Senate in Minnesota. She's going to join us live to talk about it next at the top of the hour.
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10: Young Denzel's parents divorced and his mother, hoping to keep her son out of prison, enrolled him in the Oakland Military Academy. 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
11: We put on a talent show for the campers, and after the show, another counselor came up to me and asked, "Had you ever thought about acting? You're good at that."
10: The future actor, producer, and director went on to win two Oscars, the first for Best Actor in Training Day and second Best Supporting Actor in Glory, three Golden Globe Awards, and a Tony Award for his Broadway performance in Fences. A frequent commencement speaker, there's one theme he always resonates.
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0: Some people say that TalkSport is possessed by the Premier League, but that's just not cricket. 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
3: Warning and shock in the world of NASCAR. The driver, Kyle Busch, passing away at the age of 41. Now, we know from a joint statement from his family, the team, and NASCAR, saying he passed away after being hospitalized with a severe illness. I'm pleased to bring in to discuss the life and legacy of Kyle Busch is Matt Weaver. He's a senior NASCAR editor at motorsport.com. You covered Kyle for nearly two decades. Obviously, so much shock here. To learn of this, Matt, good to have you with us. We don't know the cause of death. It's a bit mysterious. And we know that he was testing a racing simulator, reportedly had a sinus cold. What do you make of this report? Obviously, so many racing fans are just in complete shock.
4: Yeah, well, first, thanks for having me on. It's totally tragic. It's totally unexpected. You don't expect an athlete, and make no mistake, NASCAR drivers at the highest level are athletes, to have this happen at 41 years old. And, you know, before the last 2 weeks, you know, completely healthy. There was the sinus infection 2 weeks ago. He needed a shot after the race at Watkins Glen in New York. And so this all happened very suddenly, very unexpectedly. No one could have really predicted that this would happen. But I'm here to tell you that this is a really big loss for NASCAR and this entire community, because he will go down on the Mount Rushmore, one of the four greatest drivers of all time. So this is a really heavy day.
3: It is. In fact, some of the biggest names in NASCAR, as we look at his achievements here, are talking about him. Dale Earnhardt Jr. saying, one of the greatest drivers in history. No one can deny that. Obviously, our prayers are with the family, as this is a shock. Just real quickly, in our final, you know, few seconds here, Matt, why do you think he became such a recognizable, you know, figure, not just in NASCAR, but really in sports in general? You know, one of the faces here, but kind of beyond NASCAR as well.
4: The best way I can describe Kyle Busch is that he was unapologetically himself from day one. I mean, you got to think about it. Every single one of these drivers, the 36 that race at the highest level, they have, you know, Fortune 500 sponsorships. He was represented by some of the biggest brands in America. And typically, when you feel the obligation and the pressure to represent these brands, you kind of become PR. And Kyle never succumbed to being anything other than himself. He was brash. Yeah. He was blunt.
3: Matt,
4: and he could be charming.
3: Matt, it is good to have you with us. I know just days before he was set to run in Charlotte Motor Speedway, a massive loss here. Thank you for joining us with more perspective on his legacy. I appreciate it.
4: Thank you.
3: All of you for joining us every day as well here. Another edition of Bianca Across the Nation. I'll be back Monday. But keep it right here. American Agenda taking over next, and much more reaction to Tulsi Gabbard resigning as Director of National Intelligence to take care of her husband. Plus, President Trump is live in New York. All of this ahead for you today.
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8: 3 days later, on the 9th, a second atomic weapon was dropped on the city of Nagasaki with the same devastating results. Still, the Japanese refused to surrender. So a third atomic bomb was being prepared to be dropped on Tokyo itself. On the 15th of August, 1945, the Emperor of Japan had announced the unconditional surrender of his nation. The greatest war known to man was finally over. For Newsmax TV, I'm Bill Curtis, and this is an American moment.
9: Our regular programming will continue in just a minute. Right now, enjoy this American moment.
8: It was erected in the dead of night, and for 28 years separated East Germany from West Germany. The Berlin Wall quickly came to symbolize the stark difference between the free West and the communist East. In June of 1987, President Reagan visited the wall at the famous Brandenburg Gate and used the occasion to issue two public challenges to then-Soviet Premier Mikhail Gorbachev.
10: If you seek liberalization, come here to this gate. Mr. Gorbachev, open this gate.
8: His second challenge was more blunt and, as it turned out, even more prophetic.
10: Mr. Gorbachev, tear down this wall.
8: On November 9th, 1989, 2 years, 5 months, and 1 day after President Reagan's famous challenge, that is exactly what happened. Only the Soviets didn't tear down the wall. The people of Berlin did. Once the East German government announced their borders to the West were open, the free people on both sides of the wall worked in unison to chip it away piece by piece, until this monument to tyranny was completely destroyed. On Newsmax TV.
11: Breaking news out of the nation's capital. Director of National Intelligence Tulsi Gabbard has resigned, becoming the latest figure to leave the Trump administration. Welcome to American Agenda. I'm Katrina Zisch.
12: And I'm Bob Brooks. Gabbard, a former congresswoman and military veteran, was sworn just in over a year ago and then positioned herself as part of Trump's effort to reshape and depoliticize the intelligence apparatus. Her departure marks another major personnel change at the highest levels, but from all signs is not due to any type of controversy surrounding her work or job. Utah performance. Gabbard is citing more personal reasons for her departure.
11: White House correspondent Mike Carter is traveling with the president, who is in Rockland County, New York today, campaigning with Congressman Mike Lawler, and he has the very latest on Gabbard's resignation. Mike.
13: Yeah, guys, good afternoon. Tulsi Gabbard, the one-time Democratic presidential candidate, turned Trump ally and then DNI. She was nominated for the role when President Trump re-entered the office last year and confirmed last February of 2025. But Tulsi Gabbard, her role as DNI has not been without some skepticism to it. She says for family reasons, she comes, at least for today, she is resigning for family reasons. Now, there is Tulsi Gabbard right there. She did release a resignation letter. She says she's resigning due to her husband's cancer diagnosis. But also, her resignation today comes shortly after her deputy, Joe Kent's resignation in March over disagreements related to U.S. actions in Iran. Reports of internal friction and speculation that the White House has wanted her to leave before this year's midterms were up. So Gabbard has faced intense bipartisan criticism for her shifting stances on Iran and her alignment with the White House. Nevertheless, President Trump saying today, unfortunately, after having done a great job, Tulsi Gabbard will be leaving the administration on June 30th. Her wonderful husband, Abraham, has been recently diagnosed with a rare form of bone cancer, and she rightfully wants to be with him. Tulsi has done an incredible job, and we will miss her. Her highly respected Principal Deputy Director of National Intelligence, Aaron Lucas, will be serving as Acting Director of National Intelligence. So signs President Trump. Well, Tulsi Gabbard was successful because she was a Democrat that appealed to Republicans. Mike Lawler is a congressman, a Republican congressman, who appeals to Democrats. And we're in a very heavily purple district here today in the Hudson Valley in New York. And Mike Lawler, guys, was just one of three Republican congressmen to win in 2024 in districts across the country where, guess what, Kamala Harris also won those districts. So there's a special sauce that Mike Lawler has been able to tap into. President Trump coming here to New York this afternoon. We are expected the president to head to Bedminster later today for the Memorial Day weekend. His travel schedule this weekend has now changed. President Trump will now head back to the White House later tonight after he speaks here in New York. What does that mean? Has the long leash for Iran, is that coming to a close? Is something in the works this weekend? This is speculation, but President Trump changing his travel plans, now heading back to Washington this weekend. Send it back to you guys.
12: We certainly wish Tulsi Gabbard, her husband, the best of luck battling that illness. What a sad thing to hear today. Mike Carter, thank you.
11: Joining us to discuss, former Trump National Security Council Chief of Staff and Executive Secretary, as well as former CIA analyst Fred Flights, former New York Congressman Anthony D'Esposito, and attorney and legal analyst Jonna Spillborg, joining us here in studio today. Fred, I do want to start with you again. As Bob pointed out, very sad news, surprising, of course, for many of us, just breaking moments ago about Director of National Intelligence, of course, Tulsi Gabbard resigning, not for any other reason except she stated her husband has a very rare form of bone cancer. Your reaction to this?
14: This is very sad. Tulsi's a good person, and family comes first, and I respect her for making this decision. But look, as Mike Carter just said, she's been frozen out of policy issues for some time. She clearly disagrees with the president on Iran. When it comes to an intelligence advisor, Trump is going to John Ratcliffe, and I think John Ratcliffe and Devin Nunes are going to have a lot of say in who gets this job. I think my top candidate would be somebody like Pete Hoekstra, who was chairman of the House Intelligence Committee. I think he would be great. I was actually interviewed for this job twice in the first administration. I know what it entails. I think it's going to be a former member of Congress or a former senior intelligence official, someone loyal to the president who's a team player.
12: Congressman, want to bring you into the conversation here. The president said Aaron Lucas is going to be heading the department moving forward for the time being. How are you reading this? How do they move forward? And then reflect on DNI, Tulsi Gabbard, how she did. And obviously, there were some disagreements, as Fred pointed out.
15: I mean, listen, I think that that's what America is all about, right? That's what democracy is. You're not going to agree on everything. And the fact is that Tulsi did a fantastic job as the head of national intelligence. And I think it tells the story of the type of person that she is, right? She's got this great job that she's worked so hard for throughout her life. She was nominated, confirmed, and has been in the job for over a year now, and really at quite the pinnacle of her career. But yes, she has to take a step back to do what's right, and that is take care of her husband, who's, you know, unfortunately suffering from a rare form of cancer. It tells you the type of person that she is. She's a professional. She has a huge heart. Obviously, she's always wanted and fought for what's best for America. And now I hope everyone, you know, sends their prayers to Tulsi and her husband.
11: I agree. I think that's what this moment is about here, not trying to make something political about a situation that is truly tragic. And also, I agree to your point, Anthony, that what this country is all about and what also President Trump has said, he wants people to have different ideas. He wants people to discuss things. And she was one of those figureheads and, again, brought so much grace and intelligence and experience, especially being a former Democrat. So, again, she really came a long way, and it is sad to see her go amid these circumstances.
16: Very, very intelligent woman. And when I heard this story, before I knew that she was leaving for very good reason, you have to put family first, I thought to myself quickly, I'm like, we've lost a lot of women recently in the administration, right? Pam Bondi, Kristi Noem, and now Tulsi Gabbard. But it has nothing to do with that. So
11: good
16: I think
11: point.
16: It's important to make sure that people realize that when they see her go. It's not because of politics, as you said.
17: Politics, right.
16: Family
17: don't want to jump to any conclusions that has been put out there. Her husband is gravely ill now at this point. Fred, talk about, and you've worked closely with the president, how he handles those who challenge him on certain topics, and then being able to, you know, talk it out, negotiate with each other to make the right decision. And I think bringing Tulsi Gabbard aboard for as long as he did kind of proves that, you know, they're open to that, willing to have that kind of conversation in his administration.
14: In internal meetings, people throw out ideas the president may not agree with, but he'll listen to them and he'll encourage senior officials to argue with each other. What he won't tolerate is people working behind his back, pursuing their own agendas outside of the White House. That happened in the first administration. Thankfully, it did not happen in this administration. You remember the first year of Trump 1.0, there were national security advisors and secretaries of state being fired just about every other month. We haven't seen that in this administration. The number of people leaving or resigning has been relatively low. It's a much more stable cabinet and group of senior national security officials.
11: Sure is. There just definitely seems to be widespread respect and camaraderie within this White House administration. I'll say it's really fun watching those cabinet members interact, and I'm sure that Tulsi Gabbard will be missed by many. All right, we're going to have to leave it there. Fred, Anthony, Jonna, thank you.
16: Thank you.
14: Good beer.
11: Coming up, President Trump threatening Iran with more strikes if the country refuses to make a deal and is now making a tough personal decision as tensions remain high.
17: But first, major news on the fraud front in Minnesota. 15 people now charged in schemes costing taxpayers north of $90 million, plus the ringleader behind a separate $250 million scheme has now been hit with, get this, 41 years behind bars. Michelle Tafoya, she's running for Senate in Minnesota. She joins us next to talk about it.
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21: No alternative way so far discovered of improving the lot of the ordinary people that can hold a candle to the productive activities that are unleashed by a free enterprise system.
22: It took 34 years to build, but on August 15, 1914, the Panama Canal was officially opened for business and was quickly crowned one of the seven wonders of the modern world. President Theodore Roosevelt believed the completion of the canal was essential to American security and prosperity, so he negotiated with the French to purchase the canal's properties and dredging equipment. But when negotiations with Colombia over a canal treaty broke down, Roosevelt backed a local bloodless revolution that lasted only a few hours. And on November 3, 1903, the nation of Panama was born. With the opening of the Panama Canal, the Atlantic and Pacific Oceans were joined, reducing a ship's journey from New York to San Francisco by 9,000 miles. Roosevelt's vision made the canal a reality, and the feat helped make America a world power. You're watching An American Moment.
12: Welcome back. In a massive Medicaid fraud operation leading to new indictments in Minnesota, Assistant Attorney General Colin McDonald making a major announcement in Minneapolis yesterday, flanked by the Secretary of Health and Human Services, Robert F. Kennedy Jr., and the administrator of the Centers for Medicare and Medicaid Services, Dr. Mehmet Oz.
11: The Department of Justice charging 15 individuals in multiple fraud schemes that targeted more than $90 million in taxpayer funds, including the two biggest Medicaid fraud cases ever brought in the district.
12: The fraudsters reportedly spending the money on luxury cars, jewelry, and dozens of homes. But the alleged crimes don't just come at a taxpayer's cost. Officials also revealed the human cost.
23: One defendant is charged with defrauding the Integrated Community Supports Medicaid program. This program is designed to help individuals with disabilities live independently. One patient was supposed to be receiving 24-hour care through this program, but he was actually being serviced by a fraudster and received no services. This patient was later found dead.
12: Meanwhile, the ringleader behind a child nutrition program scheme that stole $250 million from taxpayers was sentenced to 500 months behind bars. That is more than 41 years. Amy Bach and her co-defendants were convicted of fabricating claims for serving 91 million meals that never made it to the table.
11: Vice President Vance, the man tasked with leading the White House's anti-fraud task force, reacting to the news of the latest indictments with this warning.
24: To get rich off taxpayers, even at the cost of others' lives, just as that fraudster had for many months before. This kind of behavior is sickening. It's disgusting. It's an affront to all of us as Americans, and today we're saying clearly, no more. Our message is simple. If you're committing fraud, our task force will find you. We'll come after you, and we will not rest until justice is served.
12: And joining us now, Republican candidate for Senate in Minnesota and host of the Michelle Tafoya podcast, Michelle Tafoya. Michelle, good to see you.
25: Great to see both of you.
12: Look, I'm in agreement with everything the vice president just said.
11: Absolutely.
12: It is disgusting what has happened to the American taxpayers in this fraud. And I think this is exactly what the people wanted. They wanted an investigation, indictments, and now see people being sentenced to lengthy prison sentences to pay a price for this.
25: The word I hear constantly on the trail is accountability. Like, when are these people going to pay the price? We know there's been fraud. We know we've been ripped off. We know that the people who were supposed to receive these programs or services were not. But when are we going to see handcuffs? Well, we're starting to see them. You mentioned Amy Bach, the ringleader of the Feeding Our Future scandal. You know, that's a long sentence, 41 and a half years. And apparently she sobbed in court. But there are a lot of people that I spoke to who said it's not long enough. $250 million of taxpayer funds that was supposed to go to kids' meals, shell companies set up, money moved around and distributed so that people could live lavish lifestyles on the taxpayers' money. So it's not just us in Minnesota. It's every federal taxpayer across the country who is ripped off.
11: Yeah, you know, Michelle, I know when you announced that you were going to be running, I was excited because I know how passionate you are about pretty much everything you do, whether it's sports, politics, you name it. And so was the fraud component one of the biggest reasons that you decided to run after what you had been observing in Minnesota, or was it something else?
25: No, this was a big, big, big part of it. I remember when the Feeding Our Future fraud came out and was exposed, and I was furious, absolutely furious. Now we find out there are more of these programs, as was announced yesterday. Just this one, 15 arrests amounting to about $90 million worth of fraud. Now, next to $250 million, that sounds small. These things are going to add up. And according to this press conference yesterday, we are going to see billions and billions and billions of dollars exposed to be fraudulent. So I loved that this press conference was sharp. It was pointed. It was, hey, this, I think the quote was, eat, drink, and be merry now because we're coming to get you. And they proved that, and they continue to prove that. This is the kind of visible, tangible results that Minnesotans want. So nobody's satisfied with just what we're seeing now, but we at least feel like there's hope that this is going to go on for the foreseeable future and all of these criminals will be brought to justice. And if I have anything to say about it, they will. I'm going to support the Deporting Fraudsters Act in Washington, D.C., which would also send any guests of America who come here on fraud tourism, they're going to be sent home with no opportunity to return.
17: Yeah, I think this is reassuring for people
11: to see,
17: like you said, Michelle, people get put in cuffs and actually face punishment now after some investigating. Let's get to this. Ilhan Omar. We know earlier this week, the Vice President, J.D. Vance, he mentioned Ilhan Omar, who's been accused of having ties to those involved in that Feeding Our Future scheme, saying the Justice Department looking into whether she had committed some type of crime with that. Let's take a listen.
0: You read the things about Ilhan Omar and about, you know, who she married and whether she didn't marry this person or that person. It certainly seems like something fishy is there, but everybody's entitled to equal justice under the laws.
17: She has responded, though, by shutting down the fraud allegations. She said this to TMZ.
2: This is just a made-up lie because you do not investigate someone for 10 years and not come up with anything.
3: So then why do you think it's still being talked about?
2: Because these people are disgusting. They believe in weird, creepy things, mm-hmm. and that's why they want to believe in this weird.
3: And
2: that's all I will say.
3: No,
2: it's like they're racist. They're xenophobic. I just happen to be Muslim.
17: Okay, again, that TMZ DC, Michelle, your thoughts on that?
25: When she says because they're racist and they believe in creepy, weird things, sounds a lot like what Tim Walz said. Hey, this is make-believe, this fraud, this is white supremacy. We just saw a white woman named Amy Bach get 41 and a half years in prison. In prison. So no, this isn't racist. This is about money. This is about doing the right thing. This is about returning integrity to society, trust in our government. That is just absolutely essential. So there's a lot of smoke around Ilhan Omar. I agree. She deserves due process. Let's look into all of the investigations. When we talk about accountability, people want to see not just the fraudsters, but anyone in the government who was a party to this, who enabled this, who allowed this, either through a dereliction of duty or because they were in on it. It's impossible for any of us to believe that this amount of money exchanged hands without people in government knowledgeable of that, without people knowing. So that's where I think the next level of accountability is that Minnesotans, and I think people all over the country, but specifically Minnesotans, want to see who was attached to this and why hasn't anyone been fired?
11: Yeah, Michelle, we have less than 30 seconds left, but you pointed out, obviously, this isn't just Minnesota. This is across the country. Do you feel that what we're seeing in Minnesota and now people trying to figure out exactly what happened and who was involved, will this be a tipping point, so to speak, for this type of investigation across the country?
25: Well, I certainly hope so, because as much as Tim Walz says it happens everywhere, it shouldn't happen anywhere. This is your money, our money. It shouldn't be happening. So we've got to get to the bottom of this, and we've got to root it out at every single level in every single state. This is just eroding public trust. And when people talk about affordability, my gosh, they look at their tax bills and wonder why this is happening to their money.
17: takes away from services that we could have, too, as Americans.
16: Absolutely.
17: Enjoy.
16: Detrimental to yes. Americans in every way.
17: Okay, Michelle Tafoya, always a pleasure. Best of luck. Good to see you.
16: Good luck.
25: Thank you for having me. I appreciate it.
16: All right. A Virginia judge makes a shocking ruling in the case of a former assistant principal accused of ignoring warnings before a six-year-old shot his teacher. The details coming up.
17: But first, Secretary of State Marco Rubio says progress is being made in talks with Iran as the clock ticks for the Iranian regime to make a deal or face a new round of strikes. That is next. Going to have the latest coming up.
4: 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But that's absolute balderdash. 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
22: Suffering heavy casualties from Washington's continual artillery bombardment and knowing his reinforcements were still weeks away, Lord Cornwallis did the unthinkable. He surrendered his forces to what had been called a band of rabble, effectively ending America's war for independence. The date was the 19th of October, 1781. With the signing of the Treaty of Paris in 1783, the war officially came to a close, with America's sovereignty secured and its territories bordered by Canada to the north, Florida to the south, and the Mississippi River to the east. I'm Bill Curtis, and this is an American moment. When Rosa Parks stepped on that Montgomery, Alabama bus on December 1st, 1955, she didn't set out to make history. She just wanted to get home. Montgomery's segregated buses had divided seating. White passengers in front, colored passengers in the back. When the bus driver needed more seats for his white passengers, he ordered her and three others to vacate their seats. The others complied and moved. But Rosa quietly refused and was quickly arrested. Working alongside Dr. Martin Luther King, Rosa's arrest sparked a highly effective citywide protest with African Americans boycotting city buses. Rosa's protest and resulting boycott didn't end segregation, but it sparked a movement that ended the racial system, paving the way for a more equal society. You're watching An American Moment.
16: Hi, I'm Katrina Ziff. I've worked on the red carpet, I've worked at Vogue magazine, and now I work at Newsmax, and I couldn't be happier because it's all about bringing the most important stories in the world directly to you.
17: Welcome back in. Iran is reviewing the latest peace proposal from the United States as the clock is ticking for Iran to reach a new deal or face renewed military strikes. Pakistan's top military commander and a delegation from Qatar are traveling to Tehran today to try and push a deal across that finish line.
16: Mediators between the U.S. and Iran are reportedly trying to finalize a letter of intent between the two countries. The letter would bring a formal end to the war and start a 30-day period of negotiations aimed at reaching a broader agreement.
17: But some think action may be coming sooner rather than later after President Trump said he might not be able to attend his son's wedding this weekend.
6: I'm going to try and make it. I'm in the midst. I said, you know, this is Not good timing for me. I have a thing called Iran and other things.
11: Our foreign affairs correspondent Alex Salvi joins us live with more on the efforts to reach a deal. Alex, what are you learning?
7: Yeah, Bob Katrina, and of course, President Trump saying just a few moments ago that he will not be attending that wedding, causing some speculation as to what exactly he needs to say in D.C. for. Now, when it comes to this Iran negotiation, of course, no deal has been reached just yet, but both sides say that some progress is being made in some capacity. Talks continuing today with Iranian officials and Pakistani mediators as they attempt to bridge some of the remaining gaps with the United States. Reports suggest that the remaining sticking points revolve around Tehran's stockpile of highly enriched uranium and reopening the Strait of Hormuz. Now, President Trump, he's rejecting reports that Iran's supreme leader wants to keep the country's enriched uranium, a term that he's calling unacceptable. He also says that Iran cannot control the Strait of Hormuz, with Trump saying that opening that critical waterway is also not up for negotiation.
6: We want it open. We want it free. We don't want tolls. It's international. It's an international waterway. They're not charging tolls. Right now, they are losing $500 million a day is what it's projected.
7: Now, Secretary of State Marco Rubio telling reporters that there are some good signs in these talks, but he adds that he doesn't want to be overly optimistic, adding that first he wants to see what happens over these coming days as these negotiations progress. Now, a member of Iran's parliament in the meantime telling state television this morning that Tehran would consider a preemptive strike against the United States if it believed the United States was preparing to attack Iran. President Trump, of course, spoke with his national security team this week, as well as Israel's leader, Benjamin Netanyahu, mapping out potential next steps diplomatically as well as militarily. Now, the president rejected Iran's last proposal to end the war and is now waiting on a revised offer, and its contents could determine whether these negotiations continue or if Trump resorts back to using military strikes like he's warned several times already. Bob and Katrina.
12: Alex Salvi, good to see you. Let's talk about it. Joining us now is former Trump National Security Council Chief of Staff and Executive Secretary Fred Flights, along with Newsmax foreign policy analyst and former Trump foreign policy advisor Waleed Faris. Pleasure to have you both on. Waleed, going to start with you. What are the hangups here? What are we waiting for?
8: 8 weeks of Islamic regime in Iran refusing to respond strategically and seriously to multiple offers, actually to a firm offer, but multiple versions by our administration. That's very telling in negotiations. They don't want to make a major concession. It's clear. One of the evidence is that what they are telling their own citizens or their own supporters, what they're telling their own supporters is they're going to continue with the fight, that they are winning the fight, and that the administration, including this administration, is going to fail. And last, and most importantly, on social media, the individuals representing the views of that regime are also towing the same direction. The regime is always advancing the point that we are ready, but they don't say ready about what. And when our administration gets the actual paper, all the points that they are proposing are contradictory with what we are proposing. I don't think at this point in time the Islamic regime, without an additional pressure by our administration, is fully ready to engage at least in a ceasefire, which is there, consolidate, but certainly not into a comprehensive agreement as far as I can see it.
11: Yeah, Fred, I got to ask, you know, maybe a question that's the elephant in the room. A lot of people saying something is up, as we reported, if President Trump is not going to his eldest son's wedding this weekend. You've worked with the president. You know the president. Is this much ado about nothing, or is that something we should be looking at?
14: You know, I'm not sure, because his son is being married in the Bahamas, and I think there would be logistical problems of the president going there. There's security issues. I don't know. I do think something's going on. I was on Wake Up America early this morning, and we were talking about reports overnight that Saudi press and Al Jazeera was saying that the U.S. and Iran are close to a deal to cease hostilities, freedom of navigation in the Strait of Hormuz, and then negotiations would commence. And this was taken so credibly that the European stock market actually rose. At the same time, we have heard reports that Iran is trying to negotiate with Oman some kind of a scheme to institute tolls in the Strait of Hormuz, which the U.S. will never accept. I think there's a lot of disagreement and disarray within the Iranian government. That's why we're getting these conflicting reports. But I also believe that the Iranian government is very worried about what President Trump is going to do. I do think we have the upper hand here.
12: Waleed, say we start bombing again. Does that bring the Iranian regime back to the table with more faith? Does that give us progress, do you think?
8: Depends how many inches we're going to advance on. So it depends if it's going to be multiple ways targeting this time, different, more sensitive places. It depends if we're going to, I don't know, maybe cross the line and take one or two islands. And it also depends if, because we would be advancing, there will be a vigor among the Iranians all across Iran, not just in the ethnic minorities, to move. So a U.S. move will provoke other moves as well. And maybe at the second inch or third inch, then the regime will say, wait a minute, we are ready to negotiate our survival. That's possible.
11: Fred, curious to get your thoughts about this. We know Acting Navy Secretary Hung Cao said that the U.S. is pausing that $14 billion arms sale to Taiwan that we heard so much about when President Trump visited China, but that he's doing it to make sure that we still have enough munitions
12: to fight the war in Iran. Grab a drink real quick. Fred, want to get your take on that.
14: I think this is a pretty confusing report. I hope it isn't true. I hope that this is something that wasn't coordinated with the White House, and we will go forward with this arm shipment to Taiwan. I need to hear more about this because, frankly, in my mind, this doesn't make any sense.
12: Waleed, final thoughts to you.
8: Well, I think that after the meeting between our president and Chinese leadership, President Xi, things have changed. I think there are some common interests developing, and I think that Beijing has promised two things that could make it easier on our president actually to pressure the regime, which are non-nuclear Iran and freedom of navigation of the Persian Gulf. That should convince us that we are fine, but we're not going to let go of Taiwan. Taiwan is and will continue to be our ally, but maybe an agreement with the Chinese that not all fronts should open at the same time.
11: All right, gentlemen, we'll have to leave it there. Sorry for my little interruption. Fred, Waleed, we appreciate it. Have a great weekend.
14: Beer.
11: Thank you.
8: Thank you.
11: All right, Democratic National Committee Chair Ken Martin now facing calls to resign from members of his own party after finally releasing the DNC's 2024 election autopsy report, a deep dive into what is in it, what isn't. And that'll be at the top of the hour.
12: But first, a judge throws out a criminal charge against a school administrator after a six-year-old shot his teacher in class. Was justice served, or is the system refusing to hold anyone accountable? Shocking story here. A lot to get.
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13: Some people say that TalkSport is possessed by the Premier League, but that's just not cricket. We're also charmed by the Champions League, fanatical about the FA Cup, and rampantly rabid about rugby, Formula One, and boxing. TalkSport's the brassiest, boldest, best soccer and sports opinion anywhere in the known universe. 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
22: In granting the pardon, but the move was widely believed to have cost him the presidency in 1976. when he was defeated by former Georgia Governor Jimmy Carter. For Newsmax TV, I'm Bill Curtis, and this is an American moment. Abraham Lincoln began the war between the states with a single stated purpose, to preserve the Union. So it surprised everyone when in July of 1862, President Lincoln announced his intentions to issue an Emancipation Proclamation to free the Southern slaves. Lincoln was urged to delay his proclamation until the Union Army could boast a battlefield victory. That opportunity came at the Battle of Antietam, when Union forces drove Lee's army out of Maryland. 5 days later, on September 22, 1862, President Lincoln issued the preliminary Emancipation Proclamation, stating slaves in those areas still in rebellion within 100 days will be freed. This action made slavery the focus of the war and ultimately caused France and England to withdraw their support of the South. You're watching An American Moment on Newsmax TV.
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12: Okay, President Trump arriving in Morristown, New Jersey, ahead of his scheduled remarks later today at Rockland Community College in Suffern, New York. At a campaign event to boost Congressman Mike Lawler, when the president gets there, start speaking. We'll take you there live.
11: And right now we do turn to Virginia, where a judge has dismissed all criminal charges against former elementary school assistant principal Ebony Parker in the shocking case involving a six-year-old student who shot first-grade teacher Abby Zwirner back in 2023.
12: Now, prosecutors claim Parker ignored multiple warnings that the child may have had a gun before the shooting at Rich Neck Elementary School, but Circuit Court Judge Rebecca Robinson and ruled Thursday that Parker's actions, while controversial, did not amount to a crime.
11: The case was dismissed with prejudice, meaning prosecutors cannot bring the charges again.
12: Now, Parker had faced 8 felony counts and potentially decades behind bars. Her defense argued school officials were being scapegoated for failures that ultimately began at home. The child reportedly took the unsecured handgun from his mother's purse and brought it to school in his backpack.
11: Meanwhile, the boy's mother has already pleaded guilty to felony child neglect and federal gun charges. Critics say the prosecution crossed a dangerous line by trying to criminalize administrative decisions made during a chaotic school day. Others argue accountability was necessary after teacher Abby Zwirner suffered life-threatening injuries.
12: The ruling now raises broader questions about where responsibility truly belongs when violent failures at schools occur.
11: And joining us now to discuss, former federal prosecutor Doug Burns, along with attorney and legal analyst Jonna Spilber, both with us on set today. Jonna, I'm going to start with you here. You know, this one's tough because I understand that, you know, depending on the scenario, varying people may held some level of responsibility. Obviously, in this case, the parent does. But I want to get your thoughts, because to me, if an administrator had been warned that a student had potentially had a gun and did nothing about it, that does seem like she wasn't doing her job. But I guess, does that amount to a crime?
16: So, and that's just it. We're talking about criminal liability versus civil liability, which she definitely is civilly liable. But you also have to take it back a step. We don't think, I mean, it would never occur to me that a six-year-old would be able to get his hands on a gun, take it to school, and actually use it and injure somebody. That's beyond my comprehension. So obviously, the mother is largely to blame. It was her gun. It is her kid. But where do you draw the line between what is criminal and what is civil when that child goes to school? Now, they were warned. There was a lot of warning signs. It could have been easily done by this assistant principal to check, to get the student, take the student away and check. She didn't do that.
17: What stands out to me, if you go through and read this, it wasn't just the assistant principal. The teacher that was shot also was notified and admitted in some of the testimony that she let the child go to recess with the other kids. It's almost as if nobody checked. They had all heard this rumor that this kid had a gun. Right. And for whatever reason, today's day and age, or what it is, nobody did anything until he pulled the trigger. Now,
12: When I was in school, I would have to guess, and I think we can all agree on this, if there was a rumor that Bobby had a gun in his backpack,
0: yeah, no, I know.
12: They would have swarmed me. They were treating this with like some kind of like, oh, well, we don't know if we should check him or search his bag or not. There was so much hesitation. I don't get this.
0: But you do have the distinction between the so-called around the dining room table discussion of the case and the legal X's and O's. Legally, John teed it up exactly right. You could use this in a law school classroom to teach the difference between a civil case and a criminal case. In civil cases, you have negligence, gross negligence. You have that all over the place here. And by the way, the victim sued this defendant and won $10 million.
12: Mm-hmm. Right.
0: And the mother, as you guys noted, pled guilty, got 4 years in prison. So there's a bunch of liability. You know, cases against the school administrator in this situation are pretty rare. I'm not defending her. I'm not condemning her. I'm just saying that I thought that case is a little bit ambitious, frankly, from a straight criminal law standpoint.
11: What do you think, Jonna?
16: You know, I will agree with that, but that's how we push envelopes when they need to be pushed.
0: That's a good point.
16: We've had other cases that were criminally ambitious and successfully so. The parents of Ethan Crumbly, for example, never thought we would see that. We saw that.
12: I'm getting the sense that the administrators, whoever, the teachers at the school were worried about some kind of legal issue if they searched the child. That's why nobody did anything. And I think this is a cultural issue.
11: But they didn't have a warrant to search or reason to search.
12: They just didn't go in there and say, okay, this is a 6-year-old. That's what stood out to me. That's I think the biggest error
0: is. That's an interesting point because people are, you know, overly cautious.
12: Yes.
0: You know, not to digress, you can walk into

0: into misconduct in public office, again, tied to his relationship with the late convicted sex offender Jeffrey Epstein. Investigators are also examining the allegations that Mountbatten-Windsor shared confidential information with Epstein while serving as the British trade envoy, although Andrew denies all wrongdoing. Police are asking potential witnesses, as you noted, Katrina, to come forward with any information related to the former prince, as authorities describe the probe as long and complex, signaling that the investigation could widen even further. The scandal led to a dramatic fall from grace for Andrew Mountbatten-Windsor, who was stripped of his royal titles and forced to leave his longtime Royal Lodge residence last year. That was in October. Police said they are working with the U.S. Justice Department and other agencies as part of a broader response to the Epstein files. We'll continue following this and the latest developments surrounding this scandal with the royal family. But for now, back to you, Bob and Katrina.
1: All right, Shelby Wilder, we appreciate that update. Thank you. And lawmakers, well, they're ditching D.C. for their Memorial Day recess. Republicans canceling votes after finding themselves divided over the Justice Department's new anti-weaponization fund. What to expect on that straight ahead.
2: But first, a growing Ebola outbreak in Africa sparking new U.S. travel restrictions. As a former CDC director warns, the virus could become a very significant pandemic. Hate to hear that. We're going to be joined by former White House COVID response coordinator Dr. Deborah Birx next on today's Wellness Report. Stick with us.
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6: Become a major trade route bordering the eastern boundaries of the United States. But he also recognized its vulnerability, since the city that controlled the mouth of the Mississippi, New Orleans, was owned by the French. America's overtures to purchase the city of New Orleans were repeatedly rejected by the French until 1803, when the French Navy suffered a major defeat off the coast of what is now Haiti. Napoleon found himself needing money to rebuild his navy. Consequently, when in that same year, Secretary of State James Monroe again traveled to Paris with an offer to purchase New Orleans, he was pleasantly surprised to learn Napoleon was willing to sell not only New Orleans, but all of France's territories in the New World. The United States was ready to spend up to $10 million to purchase just the city. So when Napoleon offered to sell all of their land holdings for a total of $15 million, the future presidents accepted. In one action, 828,000 square miles covering the future states of Arkansas, Colorado, Iowa, Kansas, Minnesota, Missouri, Montana, Nebraska, New Mexico, North Dakota, South Dakota, Oklahoma, Texas, and Wyoming became part of America for less than 3 cents per acre. For Newsmax TV, I'm Bill Curtis, and this is an American moment. January 15th, 1929 was a chilly day in Atlanta, Georgia, when a family gathered to welcome into this world a new life, and with it, a new hope for America. Throughout his

0: 39 years, he instilled in Americans a new spirit of justice and freedom based on equality instead of status and character instead of race. He waged a nonviolent war on racial segregation with appearances that radiated with an energy that transcended all races, all faiths, and people of all ages with words that still resonate today.
1: I may not get there with you, but I want you to know tonight that we as a people will get to the promised land.
0: He spoke to us of his dreams and his beliefs that justice too long delayed is justice denied. In the early morning hours of May 2, 2011, the Central Intelligence Agency launched Operation Neptune Spear and set into motion a mission to bring one of the world's most notorious... Bin Laden was dead.
2: Health officials are sounding the alarm as a fast-moving Ebola outbreak spreads across parts of Central Africa. And now the United States is tightening travel restrictions as fears grow that the virus could spread beyond the region.
3: The World Health Organization says suspected Ebola cases have now surpassed 600 in the Democratic Republic of the Congo and Uganda. They're linked to the rare strain, a version of the virus with no approved vaccine currently available, and WHO officials warn a vaccine could still be 6 to 9 months away.
2: The former CDC director, Robert Redfield, says he believes the outbreak could become what he called a very significant pandemic, warning it may spread into several additional African nations.
3: And in response, the Trump administration is now requiring all Americans and lawful permanent residents returning from Congo, Uganda, or South Sudan to enter the United States through Washington Dulles International Airport for enhanced Ebola screenings conducted by CDC and customs officials. National correspondent Alana Austin is at Dulles tracking the latest developments on today's Wellness Report.
4: Dulles is now the epicenter of Ebola screening, with healthcare workers carefully carrying out questionnaires and looking for symptoms of those who have traveled through affected countries. The U.S. restricting travel from the active outbreak zone, the Democratic Republic of the Congo, Uganda, and South Sudan. U.S. citizens and permanent residents are routed to this international airport outside Washington, D.C. Those at risk of exposure within the past 3 weeks to this severe and often fatal inflammatory disease will undergo temperature checks and monitoring by public health officials. Overseas, more than 600 cases of the viral hemorrhagic fever have led to about 160 deaths. It's a rare but severe illness that is typically spread through contact with bodily fluids from an infected human or animal. It can also be transmitted through surfaces. Most travelers tell us they're not overly alarmed by the Ebola threat. However, some are keeping their masks on just in case.
5: Wear my mask.
4: You are?
5: Yes, for sure.
4: N95 or just the normal mask?
5: N95, yes.
4: But it could incubate for 21 days. Does that scare you?
6: I mean, yeah, it definitely. I mean, that's scary to think about. But as long as they allegedly have control over it, right? And so they're not all over, if we can kind of compartmentalize the issue, I think it's good. Better than the alternative, right?
7: I think it's a world that we live in, and we're going to have to deal with it.
4: Do you think Ebola is a threat to this region or to the travelers coming through here? Or you think it's a low chance?
8: I think it's about relatively low chance now, but it can always spiral out of control, and so it's just best to be careful.
4: For now, the CDC says Ebola is a low risk to the general public in the United States, but there are hospital and healthcare workers on alert and ready to receive potential cases. Reporting from Dulles Airport, Alana Austin, Newsmax.
2: Okay, Alana Austin, thanks for that update.
3: Joining us now to discuss, former White House COVID response coordinator, Dr. Deborah Birx. Dr. Birx, always great to have you on. I know we've chatted with you about this before, and obviously this is not something of the COVID variety. Obviously, it's not transmitted through the air or coughing. However, something that stuck out to me in Alana's report, obviously we know the bodily fluid part, but she also said it could be transmitted via surfaces. What can you tell us about that?
9: Yeah, so it can live on surfaces that come in contact with bodily fluids. So these people are very ill, and so they're vomiting, they have diarrhea. You heard how much they bleed. And so there can be a lot of fluid, and that's why the ground zero, where they're really working with this, with individuals infected with it, this is why it's so important that they're adequately protected, because those surfaces, and if you notice, after people come out of working with those patients, patients are hosed, those physicians and nurses are hosed down to actually remove and make sure that all of that Ebola that they could have come in contact with is killed. So, yes, it can live on surfaces and can live on surfaces for several days.
2: Dr. Birx, what do you think about the protocol, I guess, we're enacting right now for those coming back from the infected area? Do you think it's strict enough, stringent enough?
9: It's important that it's not only strict, but it was enforced. And you can see what happened with the Air France flight and that passenger. The U.S. Did enforce that. That passenger shouldn't have gotten on that plane. They shouldn't have gotten through the ticket counter. They did, but they were then diverted. And I think what everybody in America should be reassured by is after the last time we had Ebola in the United States, the federal government really set up containment facilities, these biocontainment facilities in several hospitals around the United States. So we actually do have the facilities to treat people who potentially did get infected.
3: I want to ask you about this. An HHS official says that U.S. officials are working with MAP Biopharmaceutical to make an experimental Ebola treatment available for people who may have been exposed to the virus. Now, the antibody treatment reportedly has the potential to be effective against this particular strain that we're seeing here. What can you tell us about that?
9: Really important point, Katrina. So what happened was people were really concentrating on Zaire and really made all of these monoclonal antibodies against Zaire that were effective and vaccines. But there are a lot of different Ebola, including Marburg as another hemorrhagic disease. This company decided, even though no one specifically asked them, was to make a more pan-Ebola monoclonal antibody that would help against any of the strains. And so that's why it's so promising. And it's really important that we're not always working with the last epidemic, but we're getting prepared for the next one.
2: So, Dr. Birx, what do you think? Are we at risk here in the United States? I think that's what everybody's worried about. And, your final thoughts on this.
9: Well, I know the numbers seem frightening, but I want to assure the public what happened was because there was such a delay in reporting, well, a lot of these cases occurred 2, 3, 4 weeks ago, and they're just getting counted now. So it looks like the epidemic is skyrocketing, but it's really condensing 4 or 5 weeks of infections into 1 week of reporting. And so we do have to get to the bottom of the delay and the original detection and reporting. But for everyday Americans, they should have a great Memorial Day and great Memorial Day weekend. They are not at risk.
2: And not worry about Ebola.
3: Exactly.
2: On our Memorial Day weekend. That's all right. Dr. Birx, always a pleasure. Thanks for coming on today's Wellness Report.
9: Good to be with both of you. Good to see you, Bob and Katrina. Happy Memorial Day weekend.
3: Thank you,
2: Dr. Birx. Have a great weekend.
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14: An enduring peace without the participation of the People's Republic of China and its 750 million people.
0: For 25 years, diplomatic relations between the two great nations had chilled following the United States' decision to recognize Taiwan as the legitimate government of China. President Nixon and his then National Security Advisor, Dr. Henry Kissinger, reached out to his communist adversary to change that.
14: The meeting between the leaders of China and the United States is to seek the normalization of relations between the two countries and also to exchange views on questions of concern to the two sides.
0: On February 21st, 1972, President Nixon, along with his wife, Pat, arrived in Beijing. He was feted by the Chinese and honored by no less a figure than Chairman Mao himself. Richard Nixon's opening of China to the West has been described as genius, the boldest diplomatic move on the global chessboard in a century. In one stroke, Nixon had separated communist China from the Soviet Union, reducing the power of the communist bloc and paving the way for the eventual end of the Cold War. I'm Bill Curtis, and this is an American moment. It's a region of the world that has known little peace since the beginnings of recorded history. But in September of 1978, President Sadat of Egypt, Prime Minister Begin of Israel, and President Carter of the United States set out to change that. Initiated by the Egyptian leader's proclamation that he would be willing to travel anywhere, even Jerusalem, to seek peace, President Carter persuaded the two former enemies to meet with him at Camp David to seek a lasting peace. On the 17th of September, 1978, the Camp David Accords were signed, returning the Sinai to Egypt and creating a framework by which Palestinians could have autonomous and self-governing control over the West Bank and Gaza. During the announcement, President Carter was clear more work needed to be done.
15: The questions that have brought warfare and bitterness to the Middle East for the last 30 years will not be settled overnight.
0: In 1978, President Anwar Sadat and Prime Minister Menachem Begin were awarded the Nobel Peace Prize. Jimmy Carter's Nobel Prize would come later in 2002 for his decades of work seeking solutions to international conflict on Newsmax TV.
2: Welcome in. Going to start with some major breaking news to bring you this hour. The Director of National Intelligence, Tulsi Gabbard, announcing she is stepping down from her role in the Trump administration, citing her husband's fight against a rare form of cancer. In any moment now, the president is set to deliver remarks at Rockland Community College as he campaigns in New York's 17th Congressional District. That is for Republican Mike Lawler. Welcome to the second hour of American Agenda and Friday. I'm Bob Brooks.
3: And I'm Katrina Zisch. White House correspondent Mike Carter is live there on the ground in Suffern, New York, with a preview and more. Mike.
16: Yeah, guys, Mike Lawler just took the stage a few minutes ago. We've got Howard Lutnick, the Commerce Secretary, up right now. But Mike Lawler telling an interesting story a few minutes ago that he was in the Oval Office with Mike Johnson and President Trump threatening to essentially say he was going to kill the president's one big, beautiful bill by voting no on it. Of course, razor-thin majority in the House right now for Republicans. But Mike Lawler said, unless you, Mike Johnson, pass the SALT deduction, raise the SALT deduction, state and local tax for folks here in New York from $10,000 to $40,000, I'm going to kill the president's one big beautiful bill, essentially. Trump then turned to Mike Johnson and said, Mike, get Mike Lawler as much salt as he wants. So interesting there, and that's one of the reasons why Mike Lawler has been so successful in a very purple district here in New York's 17th district, a district that he's now won twice and wants to win again in November. Of course, President Trump and Republicans want him to win because it's a very vulnerable seat. Democrats could very well take this seat in November, and it's one of a handful of House seats, if they're able to do that, they could very well take back the House. So what is Mike Lawler's magic sauce? Why is the president here today? Well, we went down the road here in Rockland County and talked to some folks yesterday to find out. President coming here to New York tomorrow, does his support for Mike Lawler help him or hurt him?
17: Help him. It's got to help them because the people don't know what's going on up here. I've always been a Republican ever since I was a poor kid in the South Bronx. I have a Lauer shirt. I'll be wearing it tomorrow.
18: Believe it or not, this is Trump area. It is a purple district. We are definitely a little bit outnumbered, but Michael has really turned it around. And Lola represents everybody. I don't care if you're blue, red. He represents everyone.
19: A lot of people are leaving Rockland. A lot of people are leaving Rockland County.
16: Why?
19: Just the price of living here.
16: Do they blame the White House or do they blame the State House and Kathy Hochul and maybe their local leadership?
19: More the State House, I'd say. Yeah. Kathy Hochul's horrible.
20: Hochul's a disaster. Yeah. You know, and, you know, it's a purple area, but if he shows up for Lawler and, you know, there
16: could be enough to get him over the finish line.
20: Yeah, it won't hurt him.
16: President Trump, welcome here in New York 17 tomorrow?
18: Absolutely. Absolutely, there's a big push. There's a big excitement about it. President Trump is here in Rockland County.
16: And guys, the president's off spray, the plane that turns into a helicopter. We just saw it landing here behind me at Rockland Community College. And a little bit of an update about why President Trump has changed his travel plans this weekend. He was supposed to go to Bedminster, New Jersey to his country club. He's now heading back to Washington, D.C. Well, apparently it'll be raining in New Jersey this weekend, and that might be, preclude the president from playing golf. That could be a reason why he's heading to Washington, and who knows what's happening with the president's plans on what to do about Iran. Could that be another reason he's heading back to the White House? But President Trump will be heading back to Washington after he concludes his speech today here in New York.
3: All right, Mike Carter, we appreciate it. Thank you.
2: All right, let's get on to this. Ken Martin, the chair of the Democrat National Committee, he's now coming under intense scrutiny by members of his own party after finally releasing its long-awaited 2024 election autopsy report, a nearly 200-page document. It's rife with errors, unsourced claims that Martin himself isn't even standing by, and now he's facing calls to resign.
3: Now, before the report even begins and appearing at the top of every page thereafter, readers are met with this disclaimer, quote, "This document reflects the views of the author, not the DNC. The DNC was not provided with the underlying sourcing, interviews, or supporting data for many of the assertions contained herein and therefore cannot independently verify the claims presented." Not much of a vote of confidence in its release. Maybe that's why it took so long. Martin also issuing this lengthy statement, saying in part that he's not proud of the product because it, quote, does not meet his standards, but that he's releasing the report anyway for the sake of, quote, full transparency.
2: So let's dive into what's in this report, but more importantly, what's not. Here are some of the key takeaways. The Democratic Party believed that they relied too heavily on not Trump messaging, that Biden's team failed to adequately prepare Kamala Harris to assume the nomination, and that Democrats neglected to address the concerns of rural voters.
3: So what's not in the report? Well, for starters, there is not one mention of Biden's age, health, or cognitive ability being a contributing factor in voters losing confidence in the party. Also conspicuously absent, any mention of inflation as a voter issue. No mention of podcasts or a podcasting strategy. Not one word about women's sports, trans athletes, or pronouns. The report also neglects to mention Harris's role as border czar or any related policy failures there. And there is no mention about faith or religion. And also, any MAHA-related topics were also omitted.
2: Reaction pouring in, former Obama White House Chief of Staff Rahm Emanuel saying he's seen more thorough autopsies at the local coroner's office. He was yesterday on CNN.
21: I don't think that report's worth anything. It's not worth the paper it's written on. I wouldn't put it into Claude to give you an answer. There's spelling mistakes on all that thing. It's clearly that wasn't written by AI. It's a waste of time.
3: I wonder who wrote it. All right. Democratic Congressman from Massachusetts, Seth Moulton, telling Axios this about Chair Martin, quote, "He should resign," adding that it's, quote, "utterly nuts it took so long to release the postmortem." His Democratic colleague from Wisconsin, Congressman Mark Pocan, is in agreement, saying that having what we have right now is not doing it. Democratic Congressman from Texas, Mark Veazey, also adding to the concerns, quote, "There doesn't seem to be a plan to turn things around and the clock is ticking. I believe it's time for him to move on."
2: And without addressing the root causes of their losses in 2024, political insiders suggest Democrats aren't doing themselves any favors ahead of 2028 or the upcoming midterms. Running flawed candidates, including Maine's presumptive Democratic nominee for the Senate, that's in Maine, Graham Plattner, amongst others. Here now with reaction to dissect all of this, former Republican congressman from the state of New York, Anthony D'Esposito, along with former communications director for New York Congresswoman Alexandria Ocasio-Cortez and co-founder of Justice Democrats, Corbin Trent. Pleasure to have you both on. Congressman, I want to start with you on this. Another thing I want to point out that just kind of builds off what we were reading. It also said the candidates have proven incapable of projecting strength, unity, and leadership, and voters have drifted away. And now you got guys like Graham Platner, James Tallarico on the ballot, amongst others. Your thoughts on this? Kind of embarrassing, I think, for their party.
1: Well, I think the autopsy is a parallel to where their party is right now, right? There's no direction. There's no leader. There's no message. And that's why we see people like, especially here in New York City, you see people like Zohran Mamdani, a self-proclaimed socialist communist who wants to give everything away for free and defund the police. He has become the face of the Democratic Party. And like was mentioned by members of their own party, they've learned nothing from the failures of 2024. They continue to go against the 80-20 issues. 80% of Americans agree on keeping communities safe, on securing our border, on funding police and making sure that we're kept safe, and 20% don't. And for some reason, the Democrats continue to double down on the 20%. And that's not really a way to win an election. And it's also not a way to put confidence in the eyes of the American people.
3: Corbett, obviously a lot of frustration within the Democratic Party, your party, about this postmortem, this autopsy. Obviously, we mentioned a lot of what was in there, a lot of what was missing. What do you think was the fatal flaw of this report?
5: The fatal flaw in the report? I mean, that they did it this poorly, I suppose, would be the fatal flaw. It was, you know, it was a abject failure, much like the 2024 election. You know, I hate to agree with the other side on things. But yeah, I think that the Democratic Party is missing a vision. It's missing a reason to win. That's one of the things I didn't see in this is, you know, there was a lot of analysis on why they didn't win the election. There was a lot of analysis on the mechanics of winning. And but there wasn't a sort of a North Star vision for why they want to win elections. And I think that's one of the things that we've got to really understand. If you look across this spectrum right now, you see that people are turning away from Trump. He's at his lowest approval rating in history of his history. You see that both parties are sort of equally distrusted and disliked. The American people are longing for a different direction, a way forward that provides security, affordability, that provides a future that they can sort of believe in. And
2: well, Corbin,
5: Republican
2: I think when
5: Party,
2: it comes to the president, you could argue just based on the primary elections we just had this week, he just had a slam dunk. All of his people that he endorsed,
5: sure,
2: he did well.
5: Absolutely.
2: You know, he's pulling extremely high within the Republican Party. I think we're talking about
5: the Republican
2: your
5: party.
2: We're talking
5: about
2: the Democrats right now in the issues that you have in this autopsy report. And really, I want to get your take on moving forward. Are you seeing progress be made in any way, shape, or form for Democrats?
5: I mean, there is some progress being made by some Democrats. Shoei Kat Chakrabarty running in California 11 absolutely has a vision for the future. I think Malat Kuros, I think there are people like Graham Platner absolutely have a vision for the future that includes having an economy that works for everybody, one that's sort of been built around the idea of people that are building the economy getting their due results.
2: I got to ask you about the elephant in the room with Graham Platner, and then we got to run here. His Nazi tattoo on his chest for 20 years almost, does that have an issue with you? His online postings in chat rooms, things he has said, any of that an issue for you at all?
5: I think there's been none of those. I don't think he has
2: that's
5: a Nazi
2: not an
5: tattoo.
2: Issue.
5: He had a skull and crossbone. You know,
1: I mean, imagine if he was.
7: I think
1: many
7: of us that have tattoos. And let me tell you, there's nothing Nazi about my tattoo.
2: Well, he had to have his removed, though. I do know that.
1: I would love to hear the answer to that question if he was a Republican.
2: All right, we got to leave it there.
5: I mean, if he was Republican and going and hanging out with Nick Fuentes, like Nick Fuentes actually had dinner with the president. He is an actual anti-Semite. You know what I mean? Nick Fuentes will tell you that Jews need to be out of power. That is anti-Semitism.
1: You mean like the mayor? Like the mayor of the city of New York, who has supported Hamas and Hezbollah, who has called for the dismantlement of the state of Israel? Democrats like that. He's become the face of your party.
2: Also, Nick Fuentes isn't the Republican candidate potentially for Senate either.
7: Right.
5: Nick Fuentes is hanging out with the president.
7: We got to wrap it up.
2: All right, Congressman Corbin, got to leave it there.
5: Pleasure.
3: All right, let's continue the conversation with Republican Congressman from the state of Texas, Chip Roy. Congressman Roy, obviously hot topics there all around, but do want to just get your sense quickly to continue this conversation of that autopsy report from the Democrats. What do you think that symbolizes about the Democratic Party? And then we'll move on to other topics.
6: No, I appreciate it. I mean, it reminds me of an old stand-up routine by Dennis Miller where he's talking about easiest job in the world is coroner, you know, surgery on dead people. If everything goes wrong, maybe you get a pulse. And I feel like that's what the Democratic Party's looking for, is a pulse. They give up all these ridiculous excuses, and they've got misspellings, and it's just an unbelievably bad report. A high schooler could have done a better job. But the biggest reason is, I don't know who was saying it in your previous segment, but they don't have any kind of actual agenda. They have no mission, because all they're doing is advancing leftist woke causes. They're saying that they can't even decide what the difference is between a man and a woman. They thought wide open borders were perfectly fine while Americans were getting killed. Mayorkas lied to me under oath in the Judiciary Committee saying the border was secure while Texans were getting killed. You want to know why you lost the election? It's because you didn't care about what regular Americans were feeling every single day. And you were looking at men, and you were trying to sell us a radically gay and ridiculous agenda that most men are going to reject. And that's what happened. And Democrats, if they can't get that sorted out, then they're going to go into the ash bin of history. But that's where they should go, because they're radically out of step with the American people.
2: I want to bring this up, Congressman. Talk about another Democratic candidate for Congress in your home state of Texas. This is a woman named Maureen Galindo. She's now advanced to the runoff election taking place early next week. I know you know about her, want to read it here. A little over a week ago, she posted this on her Instagram referring to herself in the third person, quote, she'll turn Karen's ICE detention center into a prison for American Zionists and former ICE officers for human trafficking. It will also be a castration processing center for pedophiles, which will probably be most of the Zionists. Your thoughts about those abhorrent comments?
6: Well, this is precisely what you get out of today's Democratic Party. And, you know, this is something that I think is another example of why the American people are rejecting their agenda that they're trying to push forward. And, you know, this is one of the issues we have in Congress. Right? Who are we supposed to work with? People say, Chip, go work on bipartisan bills. Like, I try. I've got a stock trading ban on members of Congress where I've found some agreement with Democrats that we'd like to move. There's a few other bills that I try to work on a bipartisan basis. But I don't know what to do when I've got people in the other party who will say those kinds of things, who are so violently opposed to it. Israel, while they're allowing the march of Islam into our communities. They're totally fine saying that a young girl should be able to be forced, you know, effectively into transitioning into being a boy because somebody decides so in some school or some counselor without the parents' involvement. Mm-hmm. Like, yeah. This kind of stuff is completely insane. Yes. So, look, if they want to keep running on that agenda, great. It'll make it easier for us in November.
3: Yeah, Congressman Chip Roy, we appreciate it. And obviously, they were not very happy with their report either. Seems like they've got it together, or got to get it together anyway. All right, we appreciate it. Thank you so much, and have a wonderful weekend.
6: Reminding Texans to get out and vote in our runoff election this week. Chip Roy for Attorney General. Appreciate it.
3: All right. Okay. Thank you. All right. And Vice President J.D. Vance says it's not just Trump allies who can apply for the anti-weaponization fund. He says even Hunter Biden could. And you'll never guess who was already working on his application.
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3: Welcome back to American Agenda. It's time to take a look at today's top headlines. The chairman of the House Oversight Committee, James Comer, has opened an investigation into prediction markets, Kalshi and Poly Market, focusing on whether government insiders are using non-public information to profit from event-based trading. He has sent formal letters to both companies demanding records on identity verification, monitoring systems, and suspicious trading activity. The Trump administration implementing a new policy for foreign nationals hoping to obtain permanent residency. Under the new guidance from the U.S. Citizenship and Immigration Services, those who enter the U.S. on temporary visas should return to their home countries if they want to apply for green cards. Officials say the move is aimed at reinforcing the existing legal immigration system. And finally, racing fans across the country are mourning the sudden death of NASCAR great Kyle Busch. At the incredibly young age of 41, just days after he was hospitalized with a severe illness. Officials say Busch passed away following a rapid decline in his condition. A two-time Cup Series champion, Busch is considered one of the most successful drivers in the sport's history, with 63 wins in the Cup Series. Here he was just last weekend following his final career win at the Truck Series race at the Dover Motor Speedway. I was driving by right at that time.
23: Michael Waltrip said earlier in the race that a confident Kyle Busch is a dangerous Kyle Busch. Your 69th victory in this series, your fifth right here. Why do these moments never get old, Kyle?
24: Because you never know when the last one is, you know.
2: Jeez.
3: Incredibly sad. All right. Our hearts go out to his family. And we're going to be right back in 30 seconds after a very short break. Stay with us.

0: Welcome back to American Agenda. The Justice Department's new $1.8 billion anti-weaponization fund, which is meant to compensate Americans wrongfully targeted by the federal government, is already facing strong backlash from Democrats.
1: But it turns out it's deeply unpopular with some Republicans as well. So much so that senators have packed their bags and left for Memorial Day recess without passing a reconciliation package to fund ICE and CBP.
0: For more on the fallout, let's head out to our congressional correspondent, Kilmeny Dukart. She joins us now live from Capitol Hill. Kilmeny, is it quiet in those hallowed
1: halls? Sounds quiet in there.
2: Katrina, Bob, they're out of here. You know, earlier this week, we saw the acting attorney general, Todd Blanche, taking shots from lawmakers on both sides of the aisle over this newly created fund. And then he came to Capitol Hill on Thursday to try to do damage control and lobby support for Senate Republicans. And that didn't go well either.
3: These people don't deserve restitution. Many of them deserve to be in prison. But this is, this is just stupid on stilts.
4: Do you think you have colleagues that share the same concerns that you're expressing?
3: Yeah, they do, and they need to speak up. I mean, this is beyond the pale. This is not good for my colleagues. There's no one positive thing that could be spun out of this between now and November. This is bad policy, it's bad timing, and it's bad politics.
2: All right. In the absence of guardrails, Republican Congressman Brian Fitzpatrick and Democrat Congressman Tom Suozzi have introduced a bill to block that federal funding to be used toward those claims. Here was Democrat Senate Minority Leader Chuck Schumer's attempt to throw Republicans a life preserver.
5: The only way for Republicans to get out of this box is to stop backing the slush fund, stop pushing the ballroom, and as soon as we get back, join Democrats in fighting to lower Americans' costs on health care, on housing.
2: Republican Senate Majority Leader John Thune has now indicated that it'll be up to the White House now to do damage control. Bob, Katrina.
1: Kilmeny Dukart, while we got you in, it's nice and quiet there in the Capitol Rotunda, and you can hear us. Michael Cohen, we're hearing, might be applying to get some of that money from the anti-weaponization fund. Can you confirm that?
2: You know, this is something, again, that they're going to have to appoint. This is where Todd Blanche comes in here, and this has been a lot of the criticism. He's going to appoint four out of those five commissioners. Now, there was discussion on the Hill about whether President Trump would make recommendations for who would be appointed. Those five appointees will be deciding. They haven't been appointed yet. So until that point, certainly anyone can file claims. Todd Blanche has made that perfectly clear. But that commission hasn't even been created yet. So it's unclear if that, of course, would be processed.
1: Okay, Kilmeny Dukart. And again, Michael Cohen, the former Trump attorney who then flipped on the president.
0: The fixer.
1: Yes, the
0: yes.
1: fixer.
0: Okay.
1: Yeah, okay. Kilm, have a great weekend. Coming up, final preparations are being made for the World Cup, and massive security demands for the tournament is now raising concerns about some police forces being spread too thin.
0: But first, rising gas prices are threatening to put a damper on Memorial Day weekend as millions of Americans get set to travel.
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9: Of thousands of Cubans fled their homeland in the decades that followed Castro's communist takeover in 1959. Now it is the best-known neighborhood for free Cubans in the world. Miami's Southwest 8th Street has become Calle Ocho, the lively center of a Latin world filled with cafes and bodegas pumping salsa music into the air and the occasional rooster call. The hub is the famed Cafe Versailles. The place for authentic Cuban food and Cafe Cubano, where locals gab and dine easily with stars, political leaders, and even presidents. Close by is the Cuban Memorial Plaza, commemorating the 68 exiles who died during the failed Bay of Pigs invasion in 1961. On a lighter note, a Walk of Fame commemorates local artists and Latin personalities, including Celia Cruz, Willie Chirino, and Queen of Latin Rhythm, Gloria Estefan. When 6-year-old Cuban refugee Elian Gonzalez was found floating off of the Florida coast in 1999, he lived here with relatives. And when the U.S. government forcibly sent the boy back to Cuba, Little Havana went into an uproar, with many saying it cost Al Gore the 2000 presidential election. One thing is certain, there is no other place like Little Havana, except perhaps Havana itself. I'm Lucy Celia, and this is An American Place on Newsmax TV.
10: It took 34 years to build, but on August 15, 1914, the Panama Canal was officially opened for business and was quickly crowned one of the seven wonders of the modern world. President Theodore Roosevelt believed the completion of the canal was essential to American security and prosperity, so he negotiated with the French to purchase the canal's properties and dredging equipment. But when negotiations with Colombia over a canal treaty broke down, Roosevelt backed a local bloodless revolution that lasted only a few hours. And on November 3, 1903, the nation of Panama was born. With the opening of the Panama Canal, the Atlantic and Pacific Oceans were joined, reducing a ship's journey from New York to San Francisco by 9,000 miles. Roosevelt's vision made the canal a reality, and the feat helped make America a world power. You're watching An American Moment.
11: Hi, I'm Bianca De La Garza. What I love about working with Newsmax is the relationship we have with our viewers. So smart, so informed, it allows us to deliver powerful analysis, the sharpest viewpoints on the issues that really matter.
1: Welcome back into American Agenda. Millions of Americans are set to hit the road this weekend ahead of Memorial Day, but this year those trips are likely to be much more expensive.
0: Unfortunately, gas prices have continued to rise in the face of the Iran war and are now nearing all-time highs. All 50 states now have average gas prices over $4, with seven states topping $5 per gallon.
1: But so far, the rising gas prices haven't curbed anyone's enthusiasm for the long weekend, with tens of millions still expected to travel for Memorial Day.
0: Our correspondent Christina Thompson is live in New Jersey with more on the rising gas prices ahead of the busy travel weekend. Christina.
12: Things are starting to get a little busier here at this New Jersey rest stop as more and more cars make their way out onto the roadways, people getting away for this Memorial Day weekend. AAA estimates that at least 45 million Americans are likely to travel at least 50 miles from home for this weekend. The projection of 39 million people, that those are the ones who are going to be traveling by car. It comes as Americans are paying the highest gas prices since summer of 2022. The national average for a gallon of gasoline is now above $4.55. That's according to AAA. Prices in California, Washington, Hawaii, all the states out west, those are the prices that are going to be the highest, hitting at $6 or above. Mississippi, Georgia, Indiana, the Midwest, the South, that's where you'll find the cheapest gas at or under $4.
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14: Nah, it's the same so far. That's why we left early.
15: But we left early. We're from Long Island, so.
16: Right now, the GW was kind of like a little bit backed up.
17: It's excellent. You know, coming up, once I got into the, like, Baltimore area there, it was raining.
18: Smiles per gallon. So, just got to stay positive.
19: Family friends.
20: Not family, but family friends.
12: The long car ride is worth it to spend time with them,
21: yes.
12: Right? Now for the best times to hit the road if you want to avoid the traffic. Generally, any time before 11 a.m. on Saturday and Sunday. Sunday is going to be the lightest traffic day of the entire weekend. Monday, if you're planning to return home then, you're going to want to leave before 10 a.m. or wait until after 5 p.m. On Monday, where you're going to see the most traffic is the hours from 11 a.m. until 5 p.m. Back to you.
1: Okay, already on the road, Christina Thompson. Thank you. You're traveling.
0: Right. Yes, I am. Yeah. Going home to PA to see my parents.
1: Wonderful.
0: Mom and Dad, I'll see you in a little bit.
1: Joining us now to talk about it, Senior Advisor at the Heritage Foundation and former Associate Dean of Business at Troy University, Alan Mendenhall, along with the President of the Lonsky Group, Financial Advisor John Lonsky. Gentlemen, pleasure to see you both.
19: Good to be here.
20: Same here.
1: John, going to start with you on this. Talk about it. The gas prices, everyone's wondering when they're going to start coming down. How quickly does that happen? Your thoughts are what when it comes to that and the war, obviously, stemming and causing all this?
20: It's the problem. You know, I'm an economist. I can't go ahead and predict when this conflict with Iran is going to end, when the Strait of Hormuz will reopen. That's anybody's guess. So for the time being, you're going to have to go ahead and put up with this average price of gasoline of, you know, nearly $4.60 per gallon. I will only get worried about the negative impact of costlier gasoline on the U.S. economy until we reach that point where the average price of gasoline nationwide rises above, significantly above $5 per gallon. We're not there yet. Cross our fingers. Hope we avoid it. Luckily, we had a change in the administration that had the good sense to try to promote drilling for fossil fuels within the United States. We're lucky for that now.
0: Alan, your take on all this, particularly as summer officially begins this weekend, Americans are going to be hitting the roads. But again, no relief yet at the pump.
21: Yeah, well, gas prices were at an average of over $5 under the Biden administration back when we had inflation at 9.1%. So we've seen this in the not so distant past. But we have a holiday demand coming up this weekend, so prices are already naturally just going to be a little higher. All that's compounded by restrained supply and low inventory. I completely agree that we can't just predict when prices are going to go back down because we don't have the Strait of Hormuz open. An interesting development this week, though, in Venezuela, which is number one in the world for proven oil reserves, but has only been producing oil at a fraction of its capacity, is that Exxon is looking to do business down there. After two decades away, under Hugo Chavez, all the foreign oil assets were nationalized, and that strained and broke relationships with Exxon. But Exxon's got to compete with Chevron, which is doing business down in Venezuela, and there are new opportunities down there. So I'm hopeful that we'll start seeing some capitalizing on those proven oil reserves down in Venezuela.
1: Let's get to this real quick. Kevin Warsh is now the chair of the Federal Reserve. John, your take on that and the challenges he faces.
20: Positive change. I have a lot of faith in Warsh's capabilities. However, don't expect a rate cut anytime soon. As a matter of fact, I just looked at the implied probability for the next change in the federal funds rate. Let's say that by the end of 2026, the implied probability of a rate cut is now 0%. The implied probability of a rate hike is 68%, and that is because inflation has proven to be stubbornly high. So it would be very helpful on the inflation front and for interest rates to reopen the Strait of Hormuz, but don't hold your breath. Again, I'm shocked. The two-year Treasury yield now 4.1%. That had been the forecast for the 10-year yield. It's going to be some time before mortgage yields drop significantly.
0: All right. We will be watching all of these rates, of course, and we will see how the new Fed chairs will handle all of this moving forward. John, Alan, thank you.
20: Thank you.
1: Okay, guess what season is underway, Katrina?
0: Prom season.
1: It is prom season, right? And with parents spoiling their kids with fancy clothes and limos, one mother took it up a notch, and now she's in hot water. What did she do? Where'd she get the money? Details coming up.
0: But first, New York City Police Commissioner Jessica Tisch calling on officers to work 12-hour days as the city looks to shore up security ahead of the World Cup.
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0: The World Cup is now just a few weeks away, and final preparations are being made in the host cities.
1: The tournament is expected to bring major security challenges for police departments across the country, with millions of people from all around the world set to travel to the United States to watch the big games. And no city may be dealing with more of a challenge than right here in New York City, which is hosting 8 World Cup games, including the finals.
0: That's right. And whether you call it soccer or football, the demand for security and police is reportedly creating tension between New York City Mayor Zoran Mamdani and Police Commissioner Jessica Tisch, who is advocating for extended hours for police as the World Cup unfolds. Now, according to a new story from Politico, Tisch is considering making New York City police officers work extended 12-hour shifts throughout parts of the tournament in order to keep up with the security demand.
1: But it's not just the World Cup. New York police officers will be protecting. A number of high-profile events will be happening in the city at the same time. That includes Taylor Swift's wedding, celebrations for America's... Yeah, Taylor Swift's wedding. All right. We also have the celebrations for America's 250th birthday in the U.S. military's Fleet Week.
0: Quite an event. Yeah. All right. These events are raising concerns about law enforcement being stretched too thin in what could be one of the most complex security challenges an American city has ever faced. Joining us now to talk about it is former Republican congressman from New York and retired NYPD detective Anthony D'Esposito, along with retired NYPD chief of department John Chell, who is also running for New York City mayor in 2029. All right. Welcome to both of you here. Chief, I'm going to start with you here. Taylor Swift's wedding. No, I'm just kidding. Let's talk really, most importantly, about these. We'll give that one to you, Anthony. Really about these extended hours. Is 12-hour extended shifts, is that too much? Is that the right decision here for something that is obviously going to be a city in need of extraordinary security?
23: Okay, number one, the NYPD gets it done regardless of how many events there are. Number two, Jessica Tisch is your police commissioner. Let her be the police commissioner. 12-hour tours are long tours for people, not going to lie. But if they do it sparingly and allocate their resources properly, they can get it done. Yeah, the unfortunate part here is Mayor Mamdani, honestly, has no idea how to protect the city or anything about public safety. Let the NYPD do their job. They do it well, and they'll get it done.
1: Congressman, what do you think? 12-hour shifts? I don't know if that's too much or not. You're the expert here.
2: My dear friend John Chell said it best. There is not a mayor in the United States of America that is less prepared to protect a city like New York than Joran Mondami. And that's the problem. And when you come into situations like this, whether it's the World Cup, whether it's the wedding of Taylor Swift, or whether it's other security concerns throughout the city of New York at the same time, like celebrating the 250th birthday of the United States of America, the fact is these are the times where you need to make sure that you have excellent working conditions with local police department and the federal agencies. As someone who's worn the uniform in the NYPD and now sits as a leader as one of the federal law enforcement agencies, I will tell you that those relationships are critically important. The sharing of information, the sharing of intelligence, the sharing of resources. And when you have a mayor like Joran Mondami who wants to dismantle and destroy all of those relationships, who doesn't want the NYPD to work with the feds, who wants to cut off sharing intelligence and information, the only people that suffer are the people of the city of New York, our visitors, and, of course, the men and women who took an oath to protect and serve every single day.
0: Yeah, Chief Chell, do you anticipate that there will be any, understanding from Mamdani that, he's going to need some extra help? All right, actually, we're going to go to President Trump. He is delivering remarks at Rockland Community College in Suffern, New York.
5: Well, thank you very much, everybody. Thank you very much. They said the weather was going to hold us back. No weather's holding us back. This, we wouldn't have missed this. This is great. And I want to thank Jackson Dart. This is going to be a future Hall of Famer in my book. Thank you. Thank you, Jackson. Great. Right. A lot of talent. And a very special hello to a place that I really do love. It's called New York. We got to straighten this place out. But I'm thrilled to be back in this incredible state with the proud, hardworking patriots of

Capital who turned Broadway into the heart of American culture and entertainment, who dug the Erie Canal. You know what the Erie Canal is, big stuff. And launched 1,000 innovations that built really the middle class of our country. You really built the country. Unfortunately, in recent years, the state's been held back by bad policies, bad politicians, and foolish radical left idiocy. It's crazy what's going on. But under the Trump administration, we're doing everything we can to bring New York back and bigger, better, stronger than ever before. And I'll introduce him in a second, but you have a guy named Bruce Blakeman. Let me just say, he's a friend of mine for a long time. He won in landslides in Nassau County. If you know Nassau County, it's all Democrat. He's a Republican, and he won in landslides. And he just had the biggest election in the history of Nassau County as a Republican. And he's very conservative, by the way. I don't want to scare you. He's right here, Bruce. I'm going to introduce you in a second. You better get ready, Bruce. He's going to win. He's going to win. You know, when he ran years ago, he ran in Nassau. They said, you got to be kidding. It doesn't happen. No Republican wins in Nassau. And he ran and he won. And you better watch yourself. You better watch yourself, Kathy. You got a race. Got a big race. So we're going to start turning New York around. I'm going to work with Bruce. I'm going to work with the whole group in New York. We're going to work with Mike. Mike Lawler's fantastic. He's fantastic. He is a fantastic. I call him Mr. Salt. He didn't stop. He wouldn't stop. He was driving us crazy. We have to get salt. We have to get salt back. And he got it back. And he's a terrific guy. And you're lucky to have him. I'll tell you, he loves you. He loves this place. Mike. Great. Great, Mike. It's terrible things are happening. However, we have to take the good with the bad. Companies are leaving. Rich people are leaving. People that pay a lot of money. All these rich companies, big, fat, beautiful companies, they have jobs and they have money and they're leaving and nobody's stopping them from leaving. New York can never, if we don't stop this, and I'm for you, and I'm helping you in Washington much more than I'm supposed to be helping you, believe me, New York can never be the same if it's losing its tax base and the people that pay 85% of the taxes are leaving. And we're taking in illegal immigrants. So they're wonderful people and all, but they're not paying any tax. They're taking your money. Ay, ay, ay. They're taking your money. The people that pay 85 to 90% of your taxes are leaving. And you know, when they go, they never come back. They never come back. Nobody calls them. Nobody does anything. Nobody talks to them. Nobody says, please don't leave. We'll give you a tax abatement. We'll do anything. Don't leave. But they're leaving. They're going to Florida. They're going to Tennessee. They're going to Texas. They're going to South Carolina and North Carolina. They're going all over the place, but they're leaving, and we can't let it happen. It's a great place. We can't. Bruce will stop it. Mike will stop it. They're all going to stop it. They'll bring them back. On top of that, the streets are dirty. The crime is out of control. We have a family here that's so incredible. Really, two families. We have somebody else. We're giving them the Presidential Medal of Freedom, something we've never done for this reason. But the mother is here of a great young man, and we're going to give him a very special honor. The illegal aliens are all over the place. The people are getting shot left and right. The elections are rigged. They don't have voter ID. They don't have proof of citizenship. Think of it. We want to get the Save America Act passed now.

0: The Democrat National Convention. I call it the Democrat. Democrat. They're Democrat. But you ever see it? They have cards on them for the Democrat National Convention. Cards like bigger than your chest. Name, address, everything you want to know about a person. They might even have a social security number. They have, that's to get into their convention. But for voting, you're allowed to go in, right? It's horrible. So it's voter ID. It's proof, a little thing called proof of citizenship. And it's mail-in voting is a disaster. If you have military, if you're going to be away, if you're not feeling well, if you're in any way disabled, absolutely we have it. We'll be very generous. But generally, you got to go and vote. Otherwise, it's a rigged system. And that, in a nutshell, is the Save America Act. Not very complicated. Think of it. Voter ID. Think of it. Voter ID, proof of citizenship, and mail-in ballots are gone, except if you need it. Now, I added two best ofs. No men playing in women's sports has nothing to do with it. No men. Like, I'm looking at Jackson. I'd like to know, is there any woman in the audience that thinks they can tackle that guy? Because I'd like to meet you. I'd like to shake your hand. I don't know. Jackson, you think you could play against women okay? Do you think you'd have any problem? I don't think so. What? Don't get involved, Jackson. Don't get involved, Jackson. Don't answer that question. No, I'm looking at the legs. He's this beautiful guy. He's got legs like tree trunks. This is not a good thing for women. This would not be good. No, it's no good. And we don't want open borders where prisoners pour in from other countries all over the world. They pour in. We don't want open borders. We don't want sanctuary cities where you have sanctuary for criminals. We don't want, and we don't want transgender mutilization of your children, if that's okay. We don't want it. But, you know, I looked at a story, I read a story yesterday where the pharmacies, they're going out of business. They have glass all over the place. You want toothpaste. You have to open up, you have to get a clerk to open up the thing, and they open, and they hand them a toothpaste, and in the meantime, other people are waiting to steal it. They got a guy, they were saying a guy right here, Mr. Lutnick said, Mr. Lutnick, he's a rich guy, but he was in a store, and he noticed when he was in a drugstore, the people were with duffel bags, they're putting crap in a duffel bag and walking, and the clerk says, you're not supposed to be doing that, and the kid said, the hell with you, walks out. And if the clerk does anything at all, they arrest the clerk. How screwed up is our country? How the hell do you make your money if you got to open up glass, expensive glass, to give somebody a toothbrush or to give somebody some toothpaste? That does not sound like a good, that does not sound like a good business model. So you have empty stores. The whole thing, we got to change it. Now, the way you stop that, you know how you stop that? You come down hard on those people. Hard. In one day, you solve that problem all over the country. You just come down so hard that they never forget it and they'll never do it again. They'll never do it again. It's horrible. What's happening is horrible. And it's all in the blue cities. You know, it's all blue. The 25 worst cities are blue. Blue means Democrat. That's a new name I came up with. You've never heard. I was thinking about this character we have in the House. His name is Hakeem Jeffries. And he's a low IQ person, very low IQ. And I watched what he was saying and what the horrible things he was saying. And I said, he's a dumb guy. I said, wait a minute. He's a Democrat. That's how I got the name. You take the E out, you don't use the B. A lot of people don't know dumb has a B in it, actually. You don't need it. You discard the B. But you take the E out and you replace it with a U. They're dumb. They are Democrats. You know why? Because their policies are dumb. Their policies are very dumb. All of that policies. Did you see they did an autopsy? on why they lost the election. And they said, you lost the election because of Trump, primarily. But other than Trump, you lost the election because you had crappy candidates and you had bad policy. And they didn't know how to speak properly, and they weren't smart people, and various other reasons. They spent $10 million for the autopsy. It was called an autopsy. And they had typos, Jackson. They had typos in every other sentence. They had misspelled words. They had commas in the wrong location. They gave them $10 million for the autopsy. I could have given them the autopsy without any charge at all. I said, you had one candidate named Sleepy Joe Biden. What's a better name, Sleepy Joe Biden or Crooked Joe Biden? Ready? Who likes Sleepy Joe Biden? Who likes Crooked Joe Biden? About pretty similar. They're both pretty good. Who likes Crooked Hillary? Oh, she's good. Anyone. But, you know, we have another problem because we have the great law enforcement. I met a lot of your law enforcement back there. They're incredible. But law enforcement, I love them. I got 99% of law enforcement vote. Can you believe it? And we're trying to figure out who were the 1%. We want to figure out who the hell were the 1%. Who would vote for Kamala? Who would vote for Sleepy Joe? But even the police are leaving. They're going to Florida, Tennessee, Texas. They're going all over the place where they put them, really, where they give them respect, the respect. They have our respect. They have everybody in this room's respect. But it's this radical turnaround, and we better do it fast because we're not going to have a New York left, and we got to have New York left. And you really can. Guys like Mike Lawler, guys like Bruce Blakeman, you put them in, they'll turn it around. Bruce will go down to Florida, and he'll talk to all those companies that are leaving. You'll get them to come back. He's going to get them back. It's not easy. It's a lot easier to stop them from leaving, don't you think, Bruce? So, but it's a campaign that I promised that I would cut taxes. I had a big, beautiful campaign. We won in a landslide. We won every swing state. We won by millions of votes. We won the Electoral College and a fortune. But we had another thing that we won. 86% of the counties in America. Think of it. That's why the map is all red except for two blue stripes. And those were rigged, by the way. They were rigged. We had rigged elections. But I cut your taxes and cut the taxes on workers, families, small business who are the soul of this state. And I made special promises that I would save you thousands of dollars a year. By restoring, and we did that, your state and local tax deductions, and what did we save? Your SALT deduction. We brought it back. Mr. SALT, where's your hat, Mike? He's got a hat calling himself Mr. SALT. There it is. Beautiful. I think I'll take one of them. But he didn't stop. This guy was a pain in the ass. It was terrible. He didn't stop. But he did. You're lucky to have him in this community, that I can tell you. And you had some good help from Republicans, right? Good help from Republicans. But with the help of your great congressman, it's what happened. We got your taxes cut, not only from the standpoint of SALT, but your taxes were cut, your take-home pay is soared. And all of the other things that we did, when you look at what we've done, and my motto was promises made, promises kept. And here in Rockland County, the typical owner, you know, your typical homeowner loses over $15,000 each year alone because of your state taxes. They're going to cut your state taxes in half, in more than half. They will do things that you won't believe. And you know, the bottom line is the state itself will make more money than it made before. I did it. I cut tremendous amounts of taxes in my first term. We had the greatest, most successful economy in history. And by the way, we're blowing it away in this term. So today, we just, an amazing thing happened. They said it couldn't happen for 4 years. An amazing thing. The Dow Jones hit 50,702. And the S&P is way over 7,000. So these were two things that said, they said he won't be able to do, when I first got elected, they said he won't be able to do that. There's no way he's going to be able to do that in his first term, which is my first term of numerous terms. By the way, you know we're a three-term president. We just don't want the results. We don't want, we won three times, but we only want the results of the first and the third. We have a hat. The hat says 4 more years. It drives the radical left lunatics crazy. But we did all of the different things, and we've saved you from $10,000 to $40,000 a year, the people in Rockland. On average, over 1 million New Yorkers claimed the deduction this year. You're able to write off nearly $22,000 on average, putting thousands of dollars back in your pockets. And these are all Republican tax cuts. The Democrats voted against every one of these tax cuts. Everyone. They voted, as an example, in favor of open borders. They voted against the border. They voted against the wall. They voted against the sanity of when we talk about men playing in women's sports. I'll tell you how ridiculous it is. That's why I love having Jackson, because it's so easy. I just say, how would you like to play against him? But we have even better, Jackson. We have a weightlifter. He was a failed male weightlifter, and then he decided to transition to the other side. And they had a major, major contest, an Olympic tryout. And they had a young woman who was really good. She was one of the greatest ever. And she could lift 204 pounds over her head. And the record stood for 17 years, Jackson, 17 years. And she was going to break the record. It was a big record, but she was going to break it. And they took an eighth of an ounce, and they put it to one side. And they took an eighth of an ounce, and they put it on the other side. And her parents were right where you are, you beautiful parents, right? Are you parents? Yes. Even if you weren't, I'd say you are. Not her. Good job you did. Good job, Mom. And they had this beautiful young weightlifter. Female. Real female. Real. This was a real female. So she had an eighth of an ounce, an eighth of an ounce. She had like 208 pounds. And she was going to do it, and her parents were so proud. Her father knew she couldn't do it, but the mother thought she would. That's a typical mother. The father was sort of not so sure. He loved his daughter, but he wasn't sure. And she bent over, and she lifted that sucker, and she pulled it up, and she was getting close. And she could barely, and the mother was screaming, come on, darling, you can do it. 17 years it stood. Come on, darling, you can do it. And she got the, and she got it up to here, Jackson. She said, she was almost, come on, darling, the mother. And the father was almost bored, because he knows she's not going to do it. And the mother's screaming, come on, darling, I love you so much. Mom, I love you. I love you. And she couldn't do it. Boom. It dropped. And then in steps this young transitioned person. You know, I've gotten very good with the words. It took me a long time. I used to get criticized. He was a transitioned person. And he stepped up. Now, he was a failed lowest of the low for the male weightlifters. And he stood over that weight. He looked at it. He could have done it 4 or 5 times. He broke the record by over 100 pounds. Isn't this ridiculous? Isn't this ridiculous? Do you want to hear the swimming story or not? You know, my wife, the great first lady, number one movie. You believe it? I don't like that. I don't like success for people in the family. No, you can only have, remember, there's one star in a family. It doesn't work with two. No, she did a movie, number one movie. You saw that? Then it went streaming, the new thing streaming. It was number one streaming. But she says, darling, please, you speak so beautifully. Would you do me a favor? Don't do the swimming story. Don't do the weightlifting story. It's so damn unpresidential. And also, darling, when you're leaving and they have that song, the gay national anthem, if you remember, That's why I did so well with the gay vote, I think, because of that song. I did great with the gay vote, better than any Republicans ever done by far. But my wife, the first lady, very elegant woman. That's why people love the women went to see that movie 15 times. Okay, ready? She said, darling, don't dance, okay? It's not presidential. Don't do the weightlifting thing. It doesn't look good. Don't do the swimming thing. So I'll do the swimming thing, too. All right, I'll do this one. Now, a young Olympian, very beautiful Olympian swimmer. And, you know, it's sort of like the pyramid. All the great people, they swim against each other from the time they're 5 years old. You know, it just works that way. They're better, whether it's golfers or players, baseball, football, football players. You were great when you were 4 years old. You could throw a ball better than anybody else. But the truth is, it always works that way. And this young woman looking for the Olympics, and she knows all the girls on the right and all the girls on the left, and she stands and she's so proud. She wants to qualify, and she's really a champion swimmer, and she looks to the left. You've heard this story, and she sees six girls, and she knows every one of them. She looks over there. Oh, great. That's good. Hi. Hi. How you doing? She hates them because, you know, they're competitors, but she says hi. Then she looks to the right. She sees six people, and she knows five of them, but there's a person just on her right who's gigantic. It's a gigantic person, and she's looking up at him, at her, excuse me. That could be the end of my political career. That could be. You cannot do that. You cannot say looking up at him, because so she's looking up at her. Oh, my gosh. She's so big. I've never seen anybody. And he has a wingspan sort of the size of Shaquille O'Neal. Go home to mom. Go home to mom. Go home to mom. Take him home to mommy. He's going to be in trouble. You know what he doesn't say is his mom's watching on television right now and she's loving it. Anyway, so you have this person, and you know what happened. The story is very, very famous, actually, that she was very severely injured. You know what injured her? Windburn, because he went by her so fast that she got tremendous windburn in the pool. And then he finished up the race, and he rested while the other girls came in. And it was a very sad event, a very sad occasion. But to think that we actually, 15 years ago, 20 years ago, could you imagine saying, we will not allow men to play in women's sports? Could you imagine saying that transition? Can you imagine saying we will not allow the mutilization of your children? If you said that, they'd say, what's wrong with that person? Why are they talking that way? Today you have to say it, because they do allow in certain places. Still, we've cut a lot of it out, most of it. They allow the mutilization of your children, and we don't allow that stuff, and we're going to get it the hell out of here. Whatever happened to that guy? It's so quick. I don't know. I tell people, please don't do it. It's dangerous. To do it in this crowd is not a good thing. You don't want to do it in Trump crowds. I've had very little. Do you remember originally, I used to have a lot of that. You know, the first couple of months, I'd have people screaming, and they learned it's just not a good thing to do. It's not good. It's sort of dangerous. And, of course, I like things that aren't dangerous. I don't like to see people get whacked. I don't like it. So don't do it. But we used to have it all the time. My first month or two, oh, boy, guys would start screaming, we hate you. And then all of a sudden it got less, and now it never happens. That's the first time it's happened in a long time. That's the first time it's happened in a long time. If the Democrats gain power, they'll take these deductions and tax cuts away. They'll raise your taxes, and they'll, I'll tell you what, we want to, all my life, I went through life watching politics. I love politics, always watch. I never thought I'd be a politician. Can you believe I'm a politician? I hate the sound of it. But remember, although I had a good night the other night, right? We knocked out a bad senator from Louisiana. We knocked out Massey, a horrible, one of the worst Republican congressmen ever. We knocked out somebody in Georgia, Raffensperger. We knocked him out. We knocked out everybody. We were 38-0. Think of that, 38-0. Who's 38-0? We haven't lost one in years. You want to know the truth? Let me tell you, we have Make America Greater, MAGA. We have a movement the likes of which this country has never seen. And, you know, it's a movement based on common sense. It's not that it's conservative, maybe, but it's a movement based on common sense. We want strong borders. We want good education. We want low taxes. We want a strong military. How good is our military, right? Now, we're doing very well, by the way. Well, first of all, Venezuela was unbelievable, right? Now, Iran, their Navy's gone. Their Air Force is gone. Everything's gone. Their leaders are gone. And if you read the fake news, you'd think they're doing just fine. They're not doing just fine. They want to settle so badly. We have the greatest military. I just got back from China, President Xi. Good man. And I'll get killed for saying that. They'll say, oh, he called President Xi a good man. Well, we had an amazing time. But even he had to say, your military is unbelievable. This is the head of China. I built the greatest military my first 4 years, and I didn't know I was going to be using it this much, but we're using it. And there's nobody like our equipment. There's nobody like the stuff we produce. But most importantly, there's nobody like our military men and women. There's nobody. But all my life I've watched politicians, and until this last 8 or 9 years, they have Trump derangement syndrome. They're all screwed up. Their wires are all mixed up, the Democrats. And they always used to say that we will lower your taxes, everybody, Republican, Democrat, we will lower your taxes. We're going to lower your taxes. Now they don't do that. They say we will raise your taxes. The Democrats, they want to raise your taxes. Never forget, not a single Democrat in Congress voted to raise the SALT deduction. Mike Lawler and all of his friends sitting up here fought them, and they voted against it. And by voting against the Great Big Beautiful Bill, one of the greatest pieces of legislation, probably the biggest ever passed, because we put everything in 4 years. That was my idea. I said, let's add everything, because these people are crazy. We might not get another chance at it. We added everything into that. That's 4 years worth of legislation. That's why we call it the Great Big Beautiful Bill. No tax on tips. No tax on overtime. No tax on Social Security for the seniors. The Democrats voted for open borders. They voted for open borders. And if they get in, you're going to have open borders again. You're going to have millions of people coming in. They voted for men in women's sports. They voted against the largest ever investment in school choice. Everybody wants school choice. And they voted against making interest payments on your auto loans tax deductible. That's what you have if it's made in America. So, oh, we have another little disturbance back there. Hello. Hello, everybody. That's okay. It's already cleared up. What are you doing back there to these people? Boy, does that get cleared up fast. The guy raises his hand, starts screaming something, and within about 2 seconds, it's over. What happened to him? Don't hurt him. Don't hurt him. Don't hurt him. I do that for legal reasons. This way I can say. That's a great thing to say. Do not hurt him under any circumstances. And now I can say I'm innocent. They voted against the Trump accounts, which provide automatic contributions of $1,000 for every newborn child. So they end up being quite wealthy. And our record tax cuts are projected to raise incomes for New Yorkers by over $8,000, Mike, on average. We're going to boost household take-home pay for you, the people in the room, over $12,000 and protect more than 405,000 New York jobs. And we got to protect the jobs. We can't let that happen. I just say it again and again and again. You can't let these companies go. It's easy to say, oh, we don't like the companies. They're the ones that supply you with the money and the jobs and everything else. You got to cherish those companies, whether you like them or not. You got to. Last month, the IRS issued the largest average tax refunds to New Yorkers in New York history. Think of it. You got back the biggest refund that you've ever had. And that's all over the country, by the way. But I was with the King of Saudi Arabia 2 years ago.
1: President Donald Trump speak at an event in Suffern, New York, talking about pretty much every topic under the sun, as he usually does, all fired up on this Friday afternoon of Memorial Day weekend. Well, the president there campaigning for Republican Congressman Mike Lawler, and we will continue to monitor that event. Welcome to The Record. I'm Katrina Zisch in for Greta Van Susteren. The markets, of course, have closed for the week, and it was a good day as the Dow, S&P 500, and NASDAQ, they all closed up. This comes after earlier today, President Donald Trump said goodbye to Jerome Powell and hello to Kevin Warsh as he was sworn in as the new chair of the Federal Reserve. Before he swore Warsh in, the president said this.
0: Honestly, I really mean this. This is not said in any other way. I want Kevin to be totally independent. I want him to be independent and just do a great job. Don't look at me. Don't look at anybody. Just do your own thing and do a great job. Okay?
1: Financial markets analyst and author of the book, Planet Ponzi, Mitch Feierstein, joins me in studio today. All right, Mitch, got to get to that soundbite from the president first. Do you believe what he says? We know he was very frustrated at times with Jerome Too Late, his nickname, Powell, for not lowering interest rates. But based on inflation and what we're seeing in the economy, doesn't seem like Kevin Warsh is going to be able to lower interest rates anytime soon.
2: Well, there's 2 points we need to unpack with that. First of all, the Fed being independent is not true. That's a fallacy. It's not independent at all. It's extremely political. It's become too political. And that's a problem that Warsh is going to have to work on first, right out of the gates, to rid that problem, because their decisions have been very political for a long time. You had people like ex-New York Fed Chairman Bill Dudley writing caustic op-eds on Bloomberg about Trump and to change policies of the Feds so that they could undermine the administration last time he was in office. So when stuff like this happens, it doesn't paint a good picture, and the Federal Reserve has backed themselves into a corner. Now, you know, you said raise rates. They can't really raise rates right now. The bond, the 10-year note, which is the interest rate that everything is pegged off of, is around 4.60 right now. It's an excellent
1: bond. I guess I'm thinking lower rates.
2: Well, yeah. Rates do have to go lower because there are other issues in the economy that they need to address. And the only way they can do that is with lower rates. Real estate's a problem. Affordability in real estate is an issue. The only way they can do that is with lower rates. Debt is a bigger problem.
1: Let's talk about, the markets closing up. To what do you attribute that? Of course, the war in Iran raging on, a lot of Americans traveling this weekend frustrated by how much money they're going to be spending at the gas pumps. But talk about those markets. Why did they close up?
2: Well, look, you've got basically seven stocks that are pushing the markets higher. You have two stocks, Nvidia and Google, that were up something like 45 or close to 50% in the last month. You've got, which is drastic. The NASDAQ has gone up 28% in about a month and a half, which has never happened. The market cap expansion has never happened that quickly in all of history. So it's a big red flag and a warning sign. Commodities, oil, energy stocks might be a good place to go. And we're seeing a bit of a rotation. If you look at the Dow, stocks are moving more into the Dow and out of tech.
1: Yeah, I mean, again, I know that you tend to be bearish on tech stocks overall. But again, after President Trump's visit to China, obviously a big tech race, we're seeing potential IPOs from OpenAI and also from Elon Musk SpaceX. Tech stocks seem to be coming out on front, but you say no.
2: Yeah, well, look, I think you've got to look at valuations. Valuations are really important, and the valuations are very stretched. I don't think that, you know, I don't think a company like NVIDIA is worth $6 trillion, which is $6,000 billion. I don't think any of those companies are. That's more than the GDP of both Japan and Germany together.
1: Crazy.
2: So, you know,
1: again, saying if SpaceX does this IPO, speaking of maybe an inflated valuation, that Elon Musk could be the first trillionaire with a T.
2: But SpaceX loses money right now. So, you know, right. this entire thing, it's the first IPO of a company that's
1: sure
2: lost
1: is.
2: That much money and that's valued at $2 trillion.
1: All right. We will be watching all of this. But again, good news. The market's closed up.
2: Right.
1: Americans traveling this weekend, even though the gas is high, and we'll be watching that as well. Mitch Feierstein, always great to have you. Have a good weekend. And NASCAR champion Kyle Busch has passed away. Busch died yesterday after being hospitalized on Wednesday with what had been described as a serious illness. Now, according to the Associated Press, Busch became unresponsive on Wednesday while testing a racing simulator in Concord, North Carolina. Earlier this month, Busch dealt with a medical issue that required him to see a doctor. He had also mentioned he was dealing with some sinus issues. On May 15th, Busch won his 69th and final NASCAR Truck Series victory. I was there. I drove by Dover Raceway right at that moment. And after the race, Busch spoke to a reporter. Here's that exchange.
3: Michael Waltrip said earlier in the race that a confident Kyle Busch is a dangerous Kyle Busch. Your 69th victory in this series, your fifth right here. Why do these moments never get old, Kyle?
4: Because you never know when the last one is, you know.
1: Incredibly sad. Kyle Busch was only 41 years old. All right. Daily National Sports Editor Mike Baco joins me. Mike, thank you so much for joining us here. Kyle Busch, of course, an amazing career, a huge star in NASCAR, which made him an American hero. Again, incredible loss here, not just for the sport, but also for the country and, of course, his family and friends. What can you tell us about him?
5: Was kind of a legend when it came to this sort of driving. This is someone who had more wins across all the different series than anyone in race history. He won the Cup Series twice in 2015 as well as 2019. He was getting ready to race in that Coca-Cola 600 in Charlotte. So all of this is just completely shocking to have happened to someone who's only 41 years old, not necessarily in the prime of his racing career, but certainly with many more years left to go. And then, as everyone's been mentioning, a family man with a wife and with children, and someone who has a rocky reputation within the racing community, but is someone who was respected and beloved, even though he had some incidents on and off the track with other racers.
1: Yeah, tell us a little bit about that, of course, because a lot of people viewing may not be NASCAR fans. Mm-hmm. I know very many of you are, but for anyone who doesn't, maybe give us a little more insight into even that personality, because it sounds like he definitely had a rebellious streak. I think he'd have to be that successful.
5: Yeah, well, certainly when it comes to racing nicknames, you know, the all-time nickname for Dale Earnhardt was the Enforcer. Now, for Kyle Busch, his nicknames were Rowdy and Wild Thing. So that's kind of indicative of the reputation that he had. Not only was he an aggressive driver, he also got into some altercations on pit road after losing races. It becomes really contentious in those final laps when people are cutting each other off, some spin outs and other things like that. So even when he won, he had a bit of a temper after he won related to other drivers. But they all respected him as a driver. That was one of the key things. He had these incidents. He had a little bit of this reputation, but he was widely respected as a really good driver, as a winner, and as an all-time great.
1: Mike, what can you tell us about any of the reports about his medical issues? We've heard about sinus issues. Mm-hmm. We know he was hospitalized and went downhill very quickly. Any intel there?
5: Yeah, it really happened quickly. He was on the microphone with his pit crew talking about cold and flu symptoms in the previous race. So there was some conjecture about that. He was in the simulator earlier this week. And then there's a 911 call that's being reported on where he was bleeding from his mouth. He was bleeding from his nose. He was unconscious when the ambulance arrived. So a lot of troubling things. It seems like something had happened either during that race or leading up to it. And a lot of the conditions that these drivers face going so fast could have contributed to it.
1: All right. Again, Mike Baco, we appreciate it. Of course, Kyle Busch, 41 years old. Thank you so much.
5: Thank you.
1: And coming up, could weight loss drugs stop cancer in its tracks? New research offers hope to those who receive life-altering cancer diagnoses. We're going to get into the science.
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0: Welcome back to The Record. I'm Katrina Zich in for Greta Van Susteren. Now on to a surprising and encouraging side effect to weight loss drugs. A new study from the Cleveland Clinic suggests GLP-1 drugs can stop cancer from spreading. The study looked at 5 years' worth of data from more than 1,000 people. These people had been diagnosed with breast, colorectal, kidney, liver, lung, pancreatic, or prostate cancer. They started taking GLP-1 drugs after their diagnoses. Now, the study found in every type of cancer except for kidney cancer, people were less likely to see their tumors grow. Dr. Prasanth Reddy is an oncologist and the chief medical officer at Mercy Bioanalytics. Dr. Reddy, always great to see you. On Newsmax with me, usually on American Agenda, but great to see you here on The Record. Let's dive right into this. This sounds very promising. I mean, we hear so much about these GLP-1 drugs, and it sounds like the more we learn, the more we realize that they can be helpful for so many other issues, in this case, cancer.
1: Yeah. Thanks, Katrina, for having me. It is an exciting time. When we're talking about cancer medicine, we're really talking about putting new tools in the toolbox for patients. And this is another potential tool. The data is really exciting, right? Basically, we're talking about reducing the spread of the patient's cancer from going far away from wherever it started. And just to give you a quick idea of how important that is, say for lung cancer, if you have stage 4 disease or cancer far away, 5-year survival is like 5 to 15% historically. But if it's earlier, then survival rates can be as high as 90%. So this is a big deal. If we can use drugs like this to prevent the spread of cancer, I think this is an awesome finding that we need to research further.
0: And Dr. Reddy, the Cleveland Clinic doctor who led the study, Dr. Mark Orland, says these suspected cancer benefits are likely related to the drug itself and not related to, say, a better handle on obesity and diabetes, which, of course, the drug can help with. So how could a drug like this potentially directly affect cancer? What is it about the makeup of it that, as you said, prevents the spread and growth of tumors?
1: Yeah, for sure, Katrina. We got a little bit more research to do to fully understand this, but there's a number of ways this could help. One way could be that it actually triggers cancer cells to kill themselves off. There's a fancy word for that. It's called apoptosis. And so that is one mechanism where this drug could be helping. It could also change how the tumor is metabolizing food. We need food to grow, so do tumor cells. And so if the ability of the tumor cells to get metabolism ramped up is kind of blunted, then that's another way that the tumor cells may be prevented from growing. And then, of course, you can reduce inflammation with this drug. And then maybe the last thing is it's stimulating somehow the immune system to further recognize these bad guys so it can go target and kill these tumor cells just the way the immune system is designed to do.
0: I mean, really incredible news here. I know you said that more research is necessary, but how long do you think it could take if the research continues to go well, where regular Americans who may not be involved in a clinical trial could actually start being prescribed these drugs to help them with their cancer? I know you're an oncologist. So how long do you think it's going to take, Dr. Reddy?
1: Yes, sooner than later, Katrina. Patients can't wait for perfection. And that's why I'm so excited about the administration, Secretary Kennedy's efforts to ensure that we have sound science, but to get these awesome tools into the hands of patients as soon as possible. We do need to do clinical trials. We do need to make sure that we're not harming patients. For example, you mentioned kidney cancer. There's also thyroid cancer risk associated with these drugs. So we got to do this right. Yes. But I'm hoping with data, we can design trials faster. We can get patients on these trials and prove the benefits so that every patient can benefit from these drugs.
0: Fantastic.
1: This is a great, great finding.
0: I sure is. And I love sharing some good news, especially on a Friday afternoon. Dr. Prasanth Reddy, thank you.
1: Thank you so much.
0: And coming up today, President Donald J. Trump did something that has not been done since former President Gerald Ford was in office in 1976. We're going to tell you what that was.
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5: After 2 years of dating in 1978, Gloria Garcia married Emilio Estefan Jr., to whom she still refers to as my very first and only boyfriend. Earning worldwide success with her signature song, Conga, Gloria Estefan has 38 number one hits, sold over 75 million records, and opened the world's marketplace for other Latin artists such as J-Lo, Ricky Martin, and Selena Gomez. Crowned the queen of Latin pop music and considered one of the best-selling female artists of all time, she has earned 3 Grammy Awards, the American Music's Lifetime Achievement Award, the Presidential Medal of Freedom for her music contributions and charity work, as well as a star on Hollywood's Walk of Fame, right next to her husband's. In addition to their musical triumphs, Gloria and Emilio Estefan are also successful entrepreneurs with numerous business enterprises, including a minority stake in the Miami Dolphins. When not on world tour, you'll find the two entertainment legends at home here on a private island off the coast of Florida.

0: But you know, you do have to fight to keep freedom. Because there are always people who say, oh, give a little bit more power to government, and then a little bit more, and then a little bit more. Then one day, you've got so many people employed by government that they have a vested interest in keeping more and more power in the hands of government and less in the hands of people. No, it shall not be. The governments are there to serve the liberties of the people, not to restrict them.
1: Information. Truth is power, is freedom, is money, is health, is Newsmax. 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
2: Today, President Donald Trump did something that has not been done by a sitting president since 1976. The president went to Rockland County, New York, and that event is still going on. The president was introduced by Giants quarterback Jackson Dart. I think I hear some people cheering here in the studio. President Trump is campaigning for New York Congressman Mike Lawler. Lawyer and Republican strategist Ford O'Connell joins me, as well as Democratic strategist and former New York State Senator David Carlucci. Welcome to both of you on this Friday afternoon. Ford, I just want to start about talking about President Trump. We heard him speaking. I mean, he's very fired up today. You can tell. What is the significance of him going to this particular county in New York? And David, I want to get your thoughts on that, too, being a New York guy.
3: Yeah, look, there's about 18 to 20 House seats that are going to decide control of the United States House of Representatives, and New York 17 is one of them. Here's the key point about Mike Lawler. Believe it or not, in 2024, Mike Lawler won that district, but so did Kamala Harris as well. So Donald Trump is zeroing in on Rockland County and realizing if he can pull out a victory there for Mike Lawler, chances are Republicans will keep the House.
2: David, I also want to get your thoughts on this. I bet you have a difference of opinion.
4: Yeah, look, I served in the New York State Senate and represented Rockland County for 10 years, grew up in this county. And so it's a purple county. And Mike Lawler has done a good job of trying to reach across the aisle and show that independence. So that's why this is a risky move, right? You never want to turn down the president. And like you said, there hasn't been a sitting president since 1976 to visit Rockland County. However, this is detrimental in terms of just firing up the Democrats and seeing that the style that Donald Trump has shown, particularly over the past few weeks and months, is that it's about 100% allegiance to the president, and any sign of disloyalty means you're out of the party. And so that type of messaging, those optics, I think are bad for the congressman, because there's a lot of people here that go back and forth. You can't call them a Republican. You can't call them a Democrat. They might be enrolled in those parties, but they vote their conscience. So I think it is a risky move. I'm glad that the president is here visiting Rockland Community College. It's a real gem in New York State. I got to speak at their commencement on Monday.
2: Good for you.
4: I'm glad he's here. It's putting us on the map. But politically, it is a dicey move.
2: Gentlemen,
3: I got to push back on that 100% here, Katrina. Here's the whole deal. Trump is the whole reason why Democrats are running. Basically, their whole agenda, they have no policies, no solutions, is hate Trump. And essentially, if Mike Lawler runs from Trump, then he's not going to be able to get a lot of Trump voters who are not just Republicans. They are people that only turn out to vote when Trump is at the top of the ticket. If Mike Lawler can make Republicans and Trump voters in Rockland County believe that Trump is at the top of the ticket, he very well could stave it off. And frankly, we still don't even know who the Democrat nominee is until June 23rd.
2: Right. A lot at stake here. But while I have you, gentlemen, I do want to get your thoughts on a big headline today. Of course, Director of National Intelligence Tulsi Gabbard resigning. Now, she said she's making this decision to support her husband, who is battling an extremely rare form of bone cancer. A lot of conspiracy theories already being floated out there that she was forced out by the administration. We know that she and President Trump didn't always see eye to eye, but there was clearly a lot of respect there. Ford, your thoughts?
3: Yeah, I mean, I think, look, Tulsi Gabbard deserves a hat tip for her service. She obviously brought a different point of view to the White House. Sometimes she clashed with Trump on Iran, sometimes she didn't. But look, you got to take care of your family. One thing's for sure is her husband has bone cancer, and anyone who puts their family before their job is A-OK in my book.
2: David, we're just about out of time. I just want to get your thoughts on this former Democrat.
4: Yeah, I mean, really quick, she's doing the right thing to stand with her family. But I think bigger than Gabbard is the fact that no one has really made it out from the Trump administration and has continued in their careers politically. And that's a warning sign that there hasn't been anyone to stick with them, even the vice president of the United States. So their time is numbered. It's just when that exit begins. It's a pattern.
2: Well, again, the matter of opinion, of course, but we do wish the best to Tulsi Gabbard and, of course, to her husband and family. And again, hopefully to a speedy recovery. Ford O'Connell, David Carlucci, we appreciate the different points of view as always. Thank you.
3: Thank you, Katrina.
4: Thanks.
2: Coming up right now, thousands of American forces are standing by in the Middle East. They're ready to strike. The clock is ticking on President Trump's latest demand to.
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6: Actress, dancer, and singer also believed discrimination had hurt her.
7: Had it not been for the fact that I'm Hispanic, I would have had a different career. I know it.
6: Still, her professional career was crowned with every possible accolade the entertainment industry could offer. But sadly, her personal life did not fare as well. Moreno was involved in a failed relationship with actor Marlon Brando, one that resulted in a pregnancy and later, sadly, an abortion.
8: I thought I was in love with Marlon Brando. I know now that I wasn't. 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
8: 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That's the film that gave me international celebrity, no question.
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13: Remember Joe Biden? 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
1: Sweden today at the foreign ministers meeting of NATO. Secretary of State Marco Rubio acknowledged there were good signs in the talks with Iran, but warned that Iran's actions in the Strait of Hormuz remains a major hurdle.
2: So what if Iran decides we refuse to open the straits, we're going to own the straits, and we're going to charge tolls for it? Okay. At that point, something has to be done about it. And I would argue that there are countries represented here today that are more deeply impacted by this than even the United States is.
1: Now, Pakistani mediated talks remain active, I'm told, and there is an expectation that if things keep going well, potentially next week, there could be a sit-down meeting that takes place in Islamabad with the Pakistanis mediating. We've also seen reports of Pakistani leaders heading to Tehran today, as well as the Qataris. So there's a lot of diplomacy that's happening as we head into the weekend, Katrina. It's just not clear how much progress we're really making. There's been some back-and-forth reports in some Arab channels that say that we're really close. We're getting a different view from Jerusalem that thinks we're still really far apart. Nobody really knows which way is up. Katrina?
3: All right, Zach Anders, always on top of it for us. We appreciate it. Thank you. And coming up, someone who snuck into Epstein Island tells a frightening tale about what happened to him.
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6: The Mafia's boss of bosses ran New York's gambling, drug, and extortion syndicates. But it was the world's oldest profession that sent him to jail. Born in Sicily, his family emigrated to New York in 1906, where he befriended future crime bosses Meyer Lansky and Bugsy Siegel. During Prohibition, Luciano, Lansky, and Siegel became three of the biggest bootleggers in America. In 1929, Luciano was kidnapped, beaten, stabbed, and left for dead by gangland rivals. While he was recovering, his friends Meyer Lansky and Bugsy Siegel nicknamed him Lucky. Before Luciano, crime families settled their differences with violence. He reorganized the mafia, set up a commission to settle disputes, and named himself their boss of bosses. In 1935, Thomas Dewey Jr. was appointed a special prosecutor with the task of ridding New York of organized crime. Targeting New York's brothels, Dewey gathered two dozen madams willing to testify against Luciano. In June of 1936, he was convicted of 62 counts of prostitution and sentenced to 30 to 50 years in jail. In 1943, from his jail cell, Luciano offered his knowledge and contacts with the Sicilian Mafia to aid in the Allies' invasion of Sicily. In exchange for his help, in 1946, Luciano's sentence was commuted, and he was deported to Italy. On January 26, 1962, Salvatore Lucky Luciano died in Naples and was laid to rest next to his parents in New York.
7: 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Reuters Institute says Newsmax is one of the top 12 news brands in America.

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0: Abraham Lincoln began the war between the states with a single stated purpose, to preserve the Union. So it surprised everyone when in July of 1862, President Lincoln announced his intentions to issue an Emancipation Proclamation to free the Southern slaves. Lincoln was urged to delay his proclamation until the Union Army could boast a battlefield victory. That opportunity came at the Battle of Antietam, when Union forces drove Lee's army out of Maryland. 5 days later, on September 22, 1862, President Lincoln issued the preliminary Emancipation Proclamation, stating slaves in those areas still in rebellion within 100 days will be freed. This action made slavery the focus of the war and ultimately caused France and England to withdraw their support of the South. 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
1: A man claims that after trespassing on Epstein's island, he was tied up and sent to the island's dungeon. Benjamin Owen and four others took an unauthorized trip to the island that belonged to convicted sex offender Epstein. Now, Owen told CBS News that once he got to the island's employees stripped, hog-tied, and threw him in a room that was called the dungeon. Local police were later called to the scene to investigate a report of kidnapping. And once they got there, the employees escorted the officers to a holding area where they found Owen tied up. The unauthorized trip led the police to charge Owen with trespassing. So why did Owen go to the island in the first place? Well, he claims he was there, quote, to do some research to get that story back in the spotlight and raise awareness for our nonprofit, We Fight Monsters, which combats human trafficking and exploitation. Meanwhile, former Prince Andrew is being investigated for more alleged sexual misconduct related to Jeffrey Epstein. British police now asking witnesses to come forward. Police are investigating reports from 2010 from a woman taken to an address, taken to a specific address in Windsor, allegedly for sexual purposes. Now, in February, the now Andrew Mountbatten of Windsor, formerly the prince, was arrested as part of the investigation into misconduct in public office over his ties to Epstein. He was not charged on that. Journalist and former member of the European Parliament, Alex Phillips, joins me now. Alex, always great to talk to you here, even with, you know, this story that just gets crazier every time we hear about it. What is the reaction there in the UK in regards to the latest investigation? I can't imagine there's a lot of surprise.
2: No, there isn't. And like you said, it's a story that just keeps rumbling on and on. It's almost as if we've become somewhat vaccinated against it now, because we just keep hearing the same thing. What we do know is he's being invested on multiple fronts. As you said, he's being investigated for misconduct in public office, willful negligence, but also there are sexual offences being investigated. And that is the thing that I think is going to be the most shocking if it ends up going to trial. Now, if it does end up going to trial, the likelihood this wouldn't be until at least next year, as the police need to gather as much evidence as possible. One of the actual barriers they're having at the moment is getting access to the Epstein files. Your Department of Justice is unwilling to hand those over to Thames Valley Police and the Met Police. So they're having to use printouts from the website, which isn't really the same thing as having full access to unredacted files. But what will be so fascinating if this does go to court, if they've built up a big enough body of evidence that they think they will be able to secure a prosecution, and the Crown Prosecution Service of the United Kingdom will determine that. It will be the first time in my living memory that a royal family member has been in the dock, and it would be astonishing if he ends up imprisoned, because Alex, I think the last time that happened, it was the Tower of London.
1: Alex, you know, it's interesting. I think a lot of the conversations going on here in the United States, particularly about the former prince, are questions of who in the royal family knew. Of course, a lot of commentary that Queen Elizabeth knew, tried to protect him. Obviously, know that King Charles stripped him of his title, really kind of, I'll say, took him out of the royal family limelight in many ways. What can you tell us about that? Again, that's one of the biggest questions on this side of the pond.
2: Well, listen, the royal family are notoriously private. They need to be. They live in a fishbowl as it is. So I don't think we'll ever know that for sure. We do know that the Queen herself lobbied hard for her son to be given the position of UK trade envoy. There are suggestions that he was the favourite son, despite all of his flaws. And we know as well that his brother are now king, thought that would be a very bad idea. So there was an understanding of his shortcomings, perhaps his behaviour. But the Queen wanted to, I think, see if he could turn over a new leaf, give him something purposeful to do, send him out in a position that he thought he would make good, that he would do something to contribute and find his elements. Because actually, if you know, when it was the Falklands War and he served in the Navy, he was very popular. He was apparently a very good combatant, very brave, and that was a sort of his pinnacle. But ever since that finished and he left the armed forces, I think he was at a loose end. No one, you know, he's a playboy prince. Mm-hmm. He's definitely got a unique personality. There are other elements that we know about him, like his collection of teddy bears, for instance. In fact, very I'll tell you what, this is so British. The biggest story about Andrew Mountbatten Windsor today is the fact that he allegedly kicked a Labrador dog. Oh. That's really upset the British
1: people. All right,
2: people
1: well, then I officially, yes, that, well, that is a terrible, terrible thing. And again, all the other allegations, we will see how all of those play out. But clearly, a significant fall from grace for the former prince. Alex Phillips, thank you.
2: Thank you.
1: And coming up, more UFO files out today. What do they show?
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7: Falling Water in southwestern Pennsylvania was completed in 1935. Other signature works include the S.C. Johnson Wax Research Tower in Racine, Wisconsin, and the Guggenheim Museum in New York City. During his 70-year career, Frank Lloyd Wright wrote 20 books and designed 1,000 structures, of which 532 were built. He died on April 9, 1959, at age 91. But to this day, the American Institute of Architects still considers him the greatest American architect of all time. You're watching An American Life on Newsmax TV.
8: Our regular programming will continue in just a minute. Right now, enjoy this American moment.
9: It was erected in the dead of night, and for 28 years separated East Germany from West Germany. The Berlin Wall quickly came to symbolize the stark difference between the free West and the communist East. In June of 1987, President Reagan visited the wall at the famous Brandenburg Gate and used the occasion to issue two public challenges to then-Soviet Premier Mikhail Gorbachev.
10: If you seek liberalization, come here to this gate. Mr. Gorbachev, open this gate.
9: His second challenge was more blunt, and as it turned out, even more prophetic.
10: Mr. Gorbachev, tear down this wall.
9: On November 9th, 1989, 2 years, 5 months, and 1 day after President Reagan's famous challenge, that is exactly what happened. Only the Soviets didn't tear down the wall. The people of Berlin did. Once the East German government announced their borders to the West were open, the free people on both sides of the wall worked in unison to chip it away piece by piece until this monument to tyranny was completely destroyed on Newsmax TV.
1: Today, the Department of War released a new batch of UFO files, and the second batch of files includes more than 50 previously classified videos. This video shows a mysterious object flying near Columbus, Ohio in 2022. First you see it, then you don't. It appears to vanish out of thin air. And then this video shows a mysterious object flying near a plane. The town or state was not disclosed. The object is small, but you can see it flying underneath the plane. The Pentagon says no evidence that any of these incidents are extraterrestrial, but military officials admit these incidents remain unresolved and cannot be explained. From everyone here at Newsmax, have a wonderful Memorial Day weekend. We honor those who served our country with the ultimate sacrifice. Thank you to all of our armed forces. Ed Henry, The Big Take is next. Thanks so much for watching.

0: Good evening, Patriots. Welcome to Ed Henry, The Big Take. We head into Memorial Day weekend with heavy hearts over the men and women in uniform, of course, who have paid the ultimate sacrifice, but also because of the sudden death of 41-year-old NASCAR legend Kyle Busch just days ago, said you never know when your last race will be, and now he is inexplicably gone. The medical mystery deepening tonight as a 911 call has emerged of a caller asking for help as Busch first started to overheat, struggle to breathe, and was coughing up blood.
1: I've got an individual that's shortness of breath, very hot, thinks he's going to pass out, and is producing a little bit of blood, coughing up some blood.
0: Absolutely heartbreaking as NASCAR fans get ready for one of the biggest races of the year this weekend, the Coca-Cola 600 at Charlotte Motor Speedway. What is more American than that? All of these folks coming together to pray for a legend they lost. We're expecting a NASCAR news conference any moment now. And later this hour, I'll get the take of another legend, Kyle Petty, who lost his own son, Adam, on a racetrack. And is quite emotional right now about Kyle Busch's incredible legacy. Is that news conference started? All right, let's dip in live on that. Roger Stone in a minute.
2: 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And when you think about drivers in particular, you get to watch drivers come into the sport, young, hungry. Hopefully you see them win, and you see them grow up, and you see them learn. You also get a chance when you're in some of our positions to watch drivers off the track. Get to see him maybe find a friend, a girlfriend, becomes a wife. They become fathers. They have kids. They start families. And you celebrate all that together because each and every weekend we are together and we're there to celebrate it. And that's what this sport is. And Kyle Busch lived just about every chapter of what you can do in NASCAR. What most people saw, you know, rowdy, he's fierce, he's competitive, always good for a great quote. My favorite interview Kyle Busch ever gave, and I wish I could do it every weekend, and I know most of you probably hated it, but everything's great. And he just kept saying it over and over and over again. That's Kyle. One of my favorite moments as well back in Texas. You know, he would challenge NASCAR on some rules. Maybe spun out, maybe hit the wall. Decided that we needed to take him to the care center, laid flat out on a pit cart, made fun of us. I was mad at the time, but I look back, and that was damn funny, and that was Kyle. Always good to egg on the fans, played that villain, and was a winner. And the iconic bow, I think we're all going to remember as well. So you know, his stats speak for themselves, right? He's a two-time champion. He's won more National Series races than anyone in our history, and you know, no doubt first ballot Hall of Famer for sure. But what few people saw was what Kyle also did off the track because he didn't talk about it a lot. And you know, one of those examples I'd give to all of you is everybody knows, and I hope he doesn't mind me sharing this, but you know, Daniel Suarez comes over from Mexico. Learning English, learning how to race at the National Series level, struggling. Received a call every week from Kyle Busch. Never talked about it. Just how do I make you better? How do I keep things going? Kyle Busch started a truck series team that we all know was hugely successful. And that's wins on the racetrack. But what people new to the sport don't know is if you go up and down pit road on Sunday, you're going to see a lot of people that came through that. What you're also going to see is a lot of people behind the wheel on Sunday who came through that. He gave people a chance. He started the Bundle of Joy Foundation with Samantha because he knew how difficult it was to start a family, and he wanted to spread that message and yet had time to be a philanthropist off the track. I think we all saw right when he won last week at Dover, the quote from Victory Lane, it's tough to watch, right? It's telling. But what I look back on is a text from Kyle Tuesday, as only Kyle could do, and I keep looking at it. And he said, hey, man, what do you think about an over 40 rule to be able to compete in all the Truck Series races next year? And I said, you know, we put that rule in place because you're winning so much. But when we looked about it and we had a meeting Wednesday internally, and we said, well, damn, that's actually good. We need Kyle in the truck series. And it was twofold, because he knew he could help the series, but I think one day had a dream to race against his son in a national series event. And that was Kyle, always thinking about the sport and going forward. So, you know, I want to recognize and a few folks we're obviously thinking about as an industry. And first and foremost, everyone at Richard Childress Racing, Judy and Richard, Mike and Allie Verlander. Mike, you know, I don't know how he's dealing. He working with Kyle through the truck series, working at RCR, a great human being. And our thoughts are certainly with them, but all of the team back at the shop, those who are working on engineering, the crew members, excuse me, who put those cars together each and every week, those guys lost a teammate, and that's not lost on us that we're thinking about all of them. You know, the sport and all of us grew up and watched Kyle be a racer, but we watched him become a husband and a father the same way we watched him become a champion, and we all did that as a family. We were all part of that. Kyle's parents, Kurt, Samantha's parents, all thinking about you for sure. And Samantha, Brexton, and Lennox are not just family of a NASCAR legend. They are part of the NASCAR family, and they always will be, because that's what family does. And when I talked about the family reunion part, and I think personally about Kyle Busch and NASCAR. And to me, Kyle Busch just defines what it means to be a racer in NASCAR. Everything about it, the fire, the greatness, the heart that sometimes you rarely saw. The sport was truly lucky to have him. And I believe I can speak for everybody in the sport, and I'll just say this for me personally, the family reunions week to week are just not going to be the same without him, but we're going to do our damn best to continue his legacy and support his family. So with that, I'm happy to take any questions.
3: If you have one, please raise your hand, and we'll get your mic. We'll start up here to Jordan.
4: Jordan Bianchi, The Athletic. You talked a lot about things that you remember about Kyle, but what was the one personal moment or interaction that you had with him that stands out?
2: You know, I think throughout your career, Jordan, you have highs and lows, right? And you battle it out, and you think, oh, I'm going to win this one and, you know, get the one up. But he was always that same guy who, you know, didn't change, and at the end of the day cared about the sport. And I learned throughout my career that people with passion and people who care about the sport are the ones you need to listen to. And he was always that guy. At the end of the day, he would always have an opinion, but it came from a place of somehow trying to improve the sport, the race car, the interaction at the track. But I think probably just embracing the fans and what happened at the racetrack. He leaned into it, man. And for drivers who are coming up in this system, you got to connect with race fans. Kyle Busch did that, and that's the essence of
0: it. So it's going to be very emotional as you hear the emotion in the NASCAR CEO's voice right there as he's taking questions. Charlotte Motor Speedway this weekend for the Coca-Cola 600. Boy, it's unbelievable. I just spoke earlier to Kyle Petty, and I'm going to show you that conversation later this hour. He's a NASCAR legend as well. Lost his own son, Adam, back in 2000 on the racetrack. Kyle Petty joins me with some incredible memories. But we have a lot of other big news to get to on this Friday. The president on the campaign trail in New York right now, getting ready for these big midterms. He's just wrapped up some remarks there. He attended the swearing-in of his new Federal Reserve Chairman, Kevin Warsh. The commander-in-chief declaring his policies have put us on the precipice of the golden age of America. You can see he's certainly enjoying being out there with a lot of great fans on the trail. He's campaigning for moderate Republican Mike Lawler in New York and got the endorsement, by the way, of Jackson Dart, the New York Giants quarterback. And earlier, after swearing in Kevin Warsh, with Justice Clarence Thomas, I should say, did the swearing in. The president had some remarks and joked about who's more powerful, the Fed chair or the folks on the court.
5: I have two great justices of the Supreme Court here, so I have to say, I don't know which is more important, being a justice of the Supreme Court or your job. I'm not sure about that. I'm not sure. I think I'd rather be a justice between you and I.
0: And breaking tonight, the president a short time ago cut short plans to spend most of the weekend at his New Jersey golf club in Bedminster to head back to Washington early and decided not to attend his son Donald Trump Jr.'s wedding in the Bahamas, sparking a lot of talk about what might be happening on Iran this weekend. A key member of his war cabinet right there, you just saw, Tulsi Gabbard, is heading out of the cabinet. The director of national intelligence abruptly saying she's going to step down today. A lot of speculation about what is behind that. She announced that her husband has a rare form of bone cancer and she wants to spend a lot more time with him, obviously. But there's also been clashes she has had with officials at the CIA and elsewhere. So who better to separate fact and fiction than to bring in our friend Roger Stone, the longtime political advisor to the president, someone who's a big fan of Tulsi Gabbard and thinks she may be president of the United States someday. Roger, first of all, welcome. Good to have you.
6: Great to be with you, Ed, and I'm glad to have a chance to clarify some of this.
0: So tell
6: Tulsi Gabbard called me last night about 8:30 to tell me that she made an extraordinarily difficult decision, but that her husband of 11 years has a very rare form of bone cancer, most likely require a debilitating surgery, and that she wants to be there for him. I asked her point blank whether this had to do with any policy disagreement with the president or the administration. And she said, look, if I had a policy agreement, I would have disagreed. I would have resigned long ago. It has nothing to do with that. But he's always been there for me. And now I have to be there for him. I take her at her word. I do think she's among the president's very best appointees. She declassified the Russian collusion documents, proving once and for all that Russia was a hoax. And she referred those responsible to the Department of Justice for prosecution. She declassified all of the two phony impeachment documents that show that the cute little Vindman brothers in their uniforms were lying and that they were working with a whistleblower who was being coached by Adam Schiff. Also referred them to the Justice Department. She spearheaded the investigation into election fraud in Fulton County, Georgia. She also investigated the origins of COVID-19. She was actively now, based on a piece that I read yesterday by the great Catherine Herridge, was being actively spied on by the CIA because of her efforts to look into the viability, the security of electronic voting machines, among other things. So she is a trailblazer. She's done amazing things in support of this president. Things that some others didn't have the courage to do. And frankly, I think her greatest days of public service lie ahead.
0: All right.
6: Recover for her husband, obviously, but I don't think she's finished in American politics.
0: I agree with you. A lot to unpack with what you just said. So you take her at her word. And we certainly pray for her husband. If it's a rare form of bone cancer, she's going to have to be there. And there's going to be a lot of tough days ahead. But we certainly hope he gets better, as you just said. But two things can be right, which is that she has a family emergency to deal with and at the same time was under pressure in this cabinet. You just said something at the end there about the CIA, maybe, you know, reports of the, of CIA officials raiding or at least trying to raid the office of the Director of National Intelligence out of a fear that she had files on the JFK assassination and other things. Do you give credence to Catherine Herridge's and others reporting on that? Do you believe that the CIA may have been spying on Tulsi Gabbard? That's a big deal.
6: Yes, I agree. And Catherine Herridge is a highly credible journalist. She wouldn't write that without evidence that it is true. So, look, I think there are elements at the CIA who don't want to look into the use of the manipulation of these electronic voting machines, perhaps because we have been using them to manipulate foreign elections for decades, may even have been involved in the manipulation of our own 2020 election. There's one strong reason why they may have been monitoring her, monitoring not just her phone calls or text messages, but that of the DIG, the so-called task force that she headed, looking into that. So, look, she's a threat to many of the entrenched interests in Washington, D.C. She's fiercely independent. But also, Ed, she's extraordinarily sure-footed. She's extraordinarily cautious. Tulsi Gabbard has never made any assertion that she couldn't back up with absolute proof. So declassifying these documents in these various circumstances shows her courage. The current CIA director, who I think is a good man, he could have declassified the Russian collusion documents in the first term. He knew what was in them, but he didn't do so. Tulsi Gabbard did have the courage to do so. I think she's a threat to the deep state.
0: And talking about the deep state, I think you're right. And let's talk about Joe Biden, the deep state, the weaponization of the DOJ and the government. A former federal prosecutor has now been charged with stealing the sealed volume of the report put together by Jack Smith, deranged Jack Smith, as the president calls him, about that hoax classified documents case against President Trump. Apparently, this lady tried to conceal it as a cake recipe. You can't make it up. So they're accusing the president of mishandling documents while they're actually mishandling documents. What do you make of that?
6: Look, Jack Smith's entire operation was extra constitutional. Spying on Republican senators, spying on Republican congressmen, spying on American citizens with no probable cause other than their support for Donald Trump. And the judge sealed his final report, which is largely a fabrication of non-existent crimes against the president. Evidently, this one prosecutor decided to slip it out the back door or to email it to herself under some coded recipe name. Maybe this is the beginning under Acting Attorney General Todd Blanche, who I think has been doing a great job here, to having a one-tiered justice system. In other words, Democrats are going to be held accountable when they break the law or violate the Constitution. And that is really refreshing.
0: Speaking of weaponization, the last minute we have, I got to ask you. The Senate Majority Leader John Thune is clearly not a fan. Tom Tillis and various rhinos not a fan of the president putting together this anti-weaponization fund, compensate victims of Biden's weaponization, which Roger Stone, in my estimation, would be at the top of the list with Rudy Giuliani, the attacks, the lawfare, and the rest. President wants something like $1.8 billion reserved to hand out to you and others from the J6, probes and all the rest of it. And Thune and others don't like this. What's your message tonight to John Thune about what you and others faced and why you think this fund may make sense?
6: Well, first of all, Tillis is a stain on the U.S. Senate, as far as I'm concerned, and Thune should step down if he's not prepared to break the filibuster and pass a simple law that says that you have to be a U.S. citizen and you have to have photographic proof of it in order to vote. If he's not prepared to provide that leadership, he should, at a minimum, step down as majority leader. Until you have been in the crosshairs of a vengeful, politically motivated government, till you've had 29 heavily armed FBI agents storm your home at 6 o'clock in the morning, you can't quite understand weaponization. So the president is doing something extremely selfless here. He would have won this lawsuit. He could have put billions of dollars in his pocket. Instead, he put that money up for people like the J6ers, people like my friend Michael Caputo and others who were really weaponized, whose lives were many and reputations were destroyed by Biden, Obama, and their thugs. Yes, I am going to apply. Anybody who realizes that in Robert Mueller's final report, he admits on page 168 that he found no evidence of Russian collusion or WikiLeaks collaboration or any other crime on my part. Yet my wife and I lost our home, our car, our life insurance, our health insurance, our savings, ability to speak. So, yes, I am going to apply.
0: Good. And you can speak here on Newsmax anytime. Roger Stone, thank you. Have a good weekend, sir.
6: Thanks, Ed. God bless you.
0: God bless you. Coming up, the squad is back with a vengeance, insisting their demand for slavery reparations far from over.
7: Every bit of prosperity you enjoy was built on our backs. 400 years of labor for free.
0: Our political panel on that next, plus Hillary Clinton going viral, her nasty comments about Republican women coming back to haunt her. It's why I'm going to tell her, shut your pie hole. And later, shocking details emerging about the final moments of NASCAR legend Kyle Busch and his life taken at 41. We'll get the take of one of his close friends. Fellow racing star Kyle Petty joins me with his take right here. Don't go anywhere.
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12: Warfare and bitterness to the Middle East for the last 30 years will not be settled overnight.
13: In 1978, President Anwar Sadat and Prime Minister Menachem Begin were awarded the Nobel Peace Prize. Jimmy Carter's Nobel Prize would come later in 2002 for his decades of work seeking solutions to international conflicts. 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
14: Nestled in the rolling hills of Northern Virginia, Bull Run Regional Park is a place of natural beauty. But beneath these peaceful landscapes lies the site of one of the most pivotal and bloodiest battles of the Civil War. This is Bull Run, where on July 21st, 1861, the first major battle of the Civil War erupted. Known as the First Battle of Manassas in the South, it was a brutal clash between Union and Confederate forces, a battle that shattered illusions of a short war and signaled years of carnage to come. I'm Lucy Celia, and this is An American Place on Newsmax.
15: You know, everybody's reporting the same stories, the same spin. 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
0: The script never changes for far-left Democrats. Squad member and Massachusetts Congresswoman Ayanna Pressley now reintroducing a bill that aims to establish a commission to study reparations for slavery. And she added this ridiculousness.
7: Absolutely. I mean, not one promise has been kept to Black Americans in this country when every bit of prosperity you enjoy was built on our backs. 400 years of labor for free. And we never got our 40 acres and a mule.
0: All right, let's go live to our political panel. Joining me now, Newsmax contributor, GOP strategist Luke Ball. Alongside him, Michelle Backus, political consultant. Welcome back to both.
17: Thanks for having us.
0: Luke, slavery ended obviously over 150 years ago. Is the Congresswoman just not aware that we elected the first Black president when she says not one promise has been kept? She just playing politics? What's going on?
18: It plays to the base, and it's deeply unfortunate because too many Democrats do this. Instead of saying it's time to take advantage of the American dream, it's time to actually start working towards a goal and stop looking to the past. They always want to point to the past. And if anybody in the United States of America does this, regardless of what your race or skin color is, it's going to put you behind. Look to the future. If we're having a conversation about reparations, the problem is you will never be able to come to a consensus on what the amount is. They tried to do this in Asheville in North Carolina, and no one could agree on what amount was appropriate. They said we would give millions and millions of dollars, and someone was always saying, well, that's not enough. That's not enough. So it's just simply unrealistic, and she's only trying to score political points.
0: Yeah, and we're also almost $40 trillion in debt right now. Yeah. Michelle, on another subject, much lighter, The Late Show with Stephen Colbert over, thankfully. The Washington Examiner columnist Joe Concha broke down maybe why $40 million a year being lost by CBS running the show. $40 million a year. They've got over 200 staffers employed. Get this, 22 people writing Colbert's monologues, which were not that funny. And this is the best number. one Republican, one, invited on the show in 6 years. And guess who that one person was? Liz Cheney, who, of course, hated Trump and lost her race in the primary by 40, 50 points or whatever. Michelle, WTF. I don't have any other question for you.
19: You know what's so funny is on Twitter, a lot of the Democrats, including one of the massive Democrat accounts, is extremely sad about the show ending. I think they're the only ones. But at the end of the day, it's a business, right? The numbers aren't there. People aren't tuning in because they're so sick of it. And eventually the CEOs, the people at the top, are going to pull the plug. I, for one, am so happy. But hopefully this is a wake up call, if nothing else, that the constant just attacking of Trump and Republicans and the isolation there isn't going to do well in terms of the bottom dollar. I mean, we saw the mandate back in November. The people overwhelmingly voted for President Trump. They don't want to hear their ideas and beliefs mocked. I mean, he's isolating more than half of the population.
0: Yeah. And they say that Trump forced him out. I think their lack of humor and their political agenda did it. Luke, Michelle, appreciate your insights. Have a great weekend.
18: Thanks
19: so much.
0: Coming up, Hillary Clinton says she's got some advice. We didn't ask for it, but she's got some advice for the first female president down the road.
20: Don't be a handmaiden to the patriarchy, which kind of eliminates every woman on the other side of the aisle.
0: How about not slamming half the women in America? Comedian Alex Stein is here to help me tell Hillary. Shut your pie hole.
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24: The final document, the Declaration of Independence, was one of the most consequential political statements ever written. It declared, "We hold these truths to be self-evident, that all men are created equal, that they are endowed by their Creator with certain unalienable rights, that among these are life, liberty, and the pursuit of happiness." With these words, the Founding Fathers declared that our unalienable rights come from our Creator, not from a king or government. Congress approved the Declaration of Independence on July 4th, 1776. I'm Calista Gingrich, and this is Let Freedom Ring on Newsmax TV.
25: When Saigon, the capital of South Vietnam, fell on the 30th of April, 1975, America's long conflict there may have ended, but it took decades for the nation to heal its wounds. In 1973, President Nixon orchestrated the Paris Peace Accords, bringing to an end America's involvement in the Vietnam War. America's POWs returned home, and all seemed well, until March of 1975, when Senator Ted Kennedy led Congress in cutting off all aid to South Vietnam. Within weeks, communist North Vietnam reneged on the peace accords and invaded their neighbors to the south. Without U.S. support, South Vietnam fell to the communists, and throughout South Vietnam, a bloodbath ensued as hundreds of thousands of South Vietnamese who had backed the U.S. were massacred. Empowered by the events in Vietnam, communists in Laos and Cambodia soon toppled their pro-Western regimes, and Southeast Asia became a killing field with the genocide of an additional 2 million people. You're watching An American Moment on Newsmax TV.
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2: It's basically, shut your pie hole. We don't care.
0: Time for our favorite segment. I get to tell one lucky leftist, shut your pie hole. Today, for the first time, wait, I can't believe it took this long. We are cutting a slice for none other than my old friend, Hillary Clinton. She said in her book, by the way, that I had cherubic cheeks and that she liked me, even though we fought all the time. I got teased about that one. But anyway, Hill Dog's been quiet lately. But a resurfaced clip is making the rounds online and going viral. When asked what advice she has for the first female president, Hillary responded the only way she knows how, by trashing other women, like conservative women. Watch.
3: What advice do you have for the first female president of the United States?
4: Well, first of all, don't be a handmaiden to the patriarchy, which kind of eliminates every woman on the other side of the aisle, except for very few.
5: Lisa Murkowski. Liz Cheney.
4: Yeah, there's a few.
0: So only Liz Cheney and Lisa Murkowski, because they agree with her, they're okay. So the vast majority of conservative women shouldn't even consider running for president or being taken seriously because they uphold the patriarchy or something absurd like that and they don't agree with it. Look, Hillary, it's been a decade. You lost. It's over. Normally, I'd suggest, you know, relax a little. Spend more time at home with your hubby. But the last time we saw Bill, he was too busy going down memory lane while being deposed over the Epstein files. So maybe don't spend more time with him. Just chill out this Memorial Day weekend. And let me tell you, it's my pleasure to tell you, shut your pie hole. Let's discuss with our old friend, the great comedian, Alex Stein. Alex, welcome back.
6: Thank you, Ed, for having me.
0: You know, by the way, I think that's the same suit we have in the promo. Do you own more than one suit?
6: I do own more than one suit. I was just saying that, but you know, I have like three suits here. You know what I mean? They're all in my studio. But long story short, forget about my outfit. I'm like Barack Obama. He wore the same suit, so he didn't get canceled for the tan suit. So I steal his style. I try to wear the mono outfit.
0: Alex, I thought Hillary's whole campaign in 2016 was, let's lift up all women. Let's shatter the glass ceiling. I guess that doesn't include women who disagree with her.
6: No, it doesn't, Ed. And I think it's awfully rich that she compares conservative women to a fictional, you know, TV show, when I don't ever see her calling out Sharia law, where women have to wear burqas, which is much more submissive than any Handmaid's Tale outfit. So I just think that she's trying to pick and choose which battles to fight. She doesn't want to actually fight a tough battle, and she wants to pick on conservative women, knowing that there was no conservatives in that audience.
0: Another liberal lady, Jane Fonda, remember her, back in the news, being recycled because she's being paid like a couple $100,000, literally, by the billionaire Tom Steyer to help with his campaign for governor in California. So while speaking to the LA Times a few months ago, this thing's getting recycled as well. Hanoi Jane rambled on about democracy and climate change. Try to follow this.
26: We're facing two existential crises, climate and democracy. And it's now or never for both. They are very interconnected. We have to solve them together. We can't have a stable democracy and with an unstable climate. And we can't have a stable climate unless we have a democracy. And so we have to fight both together.
0: I love the circle. It doesn't make any sense. And by the way, we're not a democracy. We're a constitutional republic, as Senator Mike Lee of Utah pointed out. And that's where I saw the clip yesterday. Go ahead.
6: Well, to be fair, you know, I watched Al Gore's first documentary about climate change, and at this point, we should already be underwater. So, yes, yeah, sure, humans might have a small effect on the climate, but not to the degree that all these climate change people want to just, you know, yell and scream about. So it's ridiculous. I think we need to focus on trying to fix actual problems and not worrying about the polar ice caps melting.
0: There you are. Do a little bit of shopping. There'll be a lot of sales. Memorial Day weekend, get another suit.
6: I'll get a new suit. I'll have a new suit on tomorrow or next week, and I promise you I'll have a brand new suit. I got a ton of them, but you know sometimes I gain weight and lose weight. This is my fat suit, so give me a break. Now I feel overweight right now, Ed.
0: This is your fat suit. You look good. I'm not fat shaming. Don't start some online thing.
6: Okay.
0: Alex Stein, thank you.
6: Talk to you again soon, Ed. Thank you.
0: All right, good. We had a little fun, but coming up, a very serious, dangerous social media trend sweeping the nation right now. You saw what happened at Chipotle in Washington, D.C. It's happening in major cities across America. Swarms of teens, they're doing these teen takeovers all across America. Former NYPD detective Pat Brosnan standing by live to weigh in on how to keep your family safe this week.
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12: Henry's plea became immortal. I know not what course others may take, but as for me, give me liberty or give me death. The convention sat in silence, in awe of Patrick Henry's words. Later, his speech was credited with persuading the delegates, George Washington and Thomas Jefferson among them, to send troops from Virginia to the Revolutionary War. After the war, Patrick Henry emerged as a leader of the Anti-Federalists, warning against a strong federal government that would crush the rights of states and individuals. I'm Calista Gingrich, and this is Let Freedom Ring on Newsmax TV.
13: I call upon the scientific community in our country, those who gave us nuclear weapons, to turn their great talents now to the cause of mankind and world peace.
14: On March 23, 1983, President Reagan surprised not only the nation, but members of his own cabinet and military by announcing an Oval Office address that the United States would embark on creating an anti-missile system to stop and destroy nuclear-tipped missiles in space. Reagan called the program the Strategic Defense Initiative, or SDI, while his critics quickly dubbed the program Star Wars. Still, the idea gained popular support and played a key role in undermining the Soviet Union and its arms buildup. By 1987, with his own nation facing economic collapse and unable to match the U.S. program, Soviet leader Mikhail Gorbachev capitulated and signed the Intermediate Range Nuclear Forces Treaty. Within 4 years, the Soviet Empire itself would collapse, ending a Cold War that lasted more than four decades. You're watching An American Moment on Newsmax TV.
0: A disturbing and dangerous trend all across America right now, so-called teen takeovers, shutting down businesses and putting the safety of you and your family at risk. What starts as a flash mob often spirals into fights, robberies, property damage, assaults, sometimes even gunfire. Let's discuss with our dear friend Pat Brosnan, former NYPD detective. Pat, thanks for being here. Welcome back.
15: My pleasure.
0: You've seen it all in the streets of New York City, but these teen takeovers, we saw the Chipotle in Washington, D.C., where they were using, you know, little baby seats as literal wooden weapons. We see gunfire at some of these things in New Jersey and other places. This was, as I said, Washington, D.C. How much of it comes down to failed liberal policies like catch and release for juveniles, reduced policing, you know, the left saying, yeah, let's defund the police. What's going on here?
15: A couple of things. It comes down to, we're all interconnected, Ed, and good evening. The fact is,
7: I have some close familiarity with this. You may recall a few years back in 21 of May when these mobs took over Long Branch, New Jersey. There was assaults, arson, robbery, burglary. It was brutal. What happens is it taxes the defunded police departments. They don't have the manpower to really take care of this, to keep this down. And my company was brought in. We set up shop down there. We brought down 60 armed guys, 30 trucks, and 5 command centers. And we assisted them because they were really being taxed. And that's the reality, is small departments don't have the bench to suppress this type of random violence. And it's unbelievable in a way, it's flaring up.
0: Yeah. In Chicago, you've got a Marxist mayor in Brandon Johnson, who's been quoted many times saying, we can't incarcerate our way out of these kinds of things, that basically putting people in prison doesn't make sense somehow. In Washington, D.C., you have the president's U.S. attorney, Jeanine Pirro, at the federal level saying, give me help, because the local D.C. laws, if it's a 16-year-old with a gun and they go into Chipotle or wherever and terrorize your family, they're going to be back out on the streets because they're charged as a juvenile. What gives here?
7: First of all, you can and you must incarcerate your way out of it. That's the way it works. It's called deterrence. It's a verb. You deter future criminal behavior by locking them up and socking them away and socializing that so that it's articulated amongst the bad guys. What we discovered in Long Branch was that, and we went to the heart of the matter, was in the social media networking, there was a central agitator. There was one guy. He was out of Newark. And he was the one that was bringing together the gang, you know, inflaming the rhetoric. And we went and paid him a visit. And we were able to, you know, we were able to mitigate it. And there was one coming up on July 8th, actually. They set up and we were able to off-road it and deter it. And that's the trick. You can and you must incarcerate your way out of it. There's no other way, you know. Yeah. They don't go to read to the blind children when they're not with us, you know. They're not reading at the conference.
0: Yes, the president's talked about getting tough. He's had a lot of his policies. We've seen the FBI bring down the murder rate in this country to historic lows. But some of these other incidents are getting pretty scary. Pat Brosnan, appreciate the insight. Thank you.
7: Not kidding. My pleasure.
0: All right, coming up, a tragic story. The former NASCAR driver Kyle Busch dying at the age of 41. I'm going to be joined next by another NASCAR legend, Kyle Petty. He joins me to reflect on his friend's incredible legacy. And by the way, Kyle Petty's own son, Adam, died many years ago on the racetrack. He gets emotional talking about the NASCAR family coming together around both these tragedies right after this.

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3: As our knowledge of this universe in which we live increases, may God grant us the wisdom and guidance to use it wisely. Thank you.
4: Glenn went on to become the United States Senator from Ohio, and in 1984 ran for the Democratic presidential nomination, but lost to Walter Mondale. In the early morning hours of May 2, 2011, the Central Intelligence Agency launched Operation Neptune Spear and set into motion a mission to bring one of the world's most notorious terrorists to justice. All indications were that Osama bin Laden was asleep as the U.S. Naval Special Warfare Development Group, known as SEAL Team 6, approached his highly secured three-story Pakistani-based compound. When located in his living quarters on the third floor of his compound, the head of the Islamist group Al-Qaeda was found using his young wife as a shield. The Obama administration reported the 54-year-old terrorist was given a traditional Islamic burial at sea. 9 years, 7 months, and 21 days following his infamous attack on New York's Twin Towers, killing thousands of innocent civilians, its mastermind, Osama bin Laden, was dead.
5: NASCAR mourning the loss of champion driver Kyle Busch. He passed away yesterday, as you know. According to the Associated Press, he became unresponsive while testing a racing simulator in Concord, North Carolina. We have a short clip from the 911 call that's harrowing.
6: I've got an individual that's shortness of breath, very hot, thinks he's going to pass out, and is producing a little bit of blood, coughing up some blood.
7: Is he awake?
6: He is awake. He's awake. He's on the bathroom floor right now.
5: Earlier this month, Busch reportedly sought medical treatment for an undisclosed health issue and had also spoken publicly about dealing with sinus problems. Just days ago, on May 15th, he celebrated his 69th and now final NASCAR Truck Series victory. Following that race, he spoke with reporters and said something pretty remarkable.
8: Michael Waltrip said earlier in the race that a confident Kyle Busch is a dangerous Kyle Busch. Your 69th victory in this series, your fifth right here. Why do these moments never get old, Kyle?
9: Because you never know when the last one is, you know.
5: Unbelievable. Kyle Busch, just 41 years old. Joining me now, former NASCAR driver, now a fantastic racing analyst, Kyle Petty. Kyle, it's truly an honor to meet you, but I wish it wasn't under these circumstances. Welcome.
10: Thanks for having me.
5: Let's talk about your friend. He was known as Rowdy because he was sometimes a polarizing figure in NASCAR. Also a wonderful family man off the track and on the track. He won more races than anyone. Talk about this massive legacy, this massive loss.
10: It's amazing. You know, he came into the sport at 16 years old. His older brother, Kurt, was already in the sport. They didn't allow him to race at California because of certain issues and being 16 years old. But from that moment, from that first moment that he turned a wheel in a NASCAR truck or an O'Reilly car or a Cup car, he has been magic. He just set the world on fire. He did things that no one else did in a car. I've been around the sport my whole life. I've watched my dad race, Dale Earnhardt Sr., Jeff Gordon, guys like that. He had more natural talent than just about anyone that's ever come into the sport, more car control. So his fingerprints and footprints will be on this sport for a long, long time.
5: Wow. And those intangibles you talk about certainly tell the story more than numbers, but the numbers.

0: matter too. You won 234 races, as I understand it, across all three NASCAR series, not just the truck series, more than anyone in history. I can't even get my arms around that number. Can you put that into context for people out there who may not follow NASCAR every week? I mean, it seems monumental.
1: It is monumental. It is monumental. You know, he's a 60-plus race winner in the Cup Series, which ranks him in the top 10 all time from the very beginning, since 1949. That was his 69th truck race. When you start looking at the numbers and adding the numbers up, he did stuff no one else did. There's a lot of time. He invented the sweep, and the sweep was win the truck race on Friday, win the O'Reilly race on Saturday, and win the Cup race on Sunday. No one had done it till Kyle Busch comes along, and he made a habit of doing it. So when you race three and four times a week like he was doing, when you do it for the amount of years that he did, from the time he was 16 until right now, the numbers he put up are going to be hard to ever be matched, much less beat.
0: Let's talk about the human element. You lost your own son, Adam, on a racetrack long time ago, and you set up Victory Junction, a special summer camp for kids with illnesses, to honor his legacy. How did the NASCAR community rally around your family then? How do you think it's coming together now? I imagine there'll be a lot of people, you know, setting up all kinds of special events in the future to honor him as well.
1: For sure, for sure. Racing is a small community, you know, and a lot of ways a small rural community where you just are with everybody every week. Imagine the NFL or the NBA or Major League Baseball, all their teams going to the same place every weekend and being together 38 weeks a year. That's the way Cup racing is. That's the way racing is, period. All teams compete week in and week out. So your competitors become an acquaintance. That acquaintance becomes a friend. That friend becomes family. And we are a tight-knit community and a family. When Adam's accident happened, the entire community came together to console us, to give us a shoulder to lean on, to give us a place to pray. And I think that's the same thing that we're seeing now. I've not seen a social media post that hasn't come from a driver or a crew chief or an owner. Everyone is devastated because it's such a tragic moment. Just as with Adam, just as with Kenny Irwin and with Dale Earnhardt Sr., it happens so quick, you're unprepared for it. And it shocks us, the ones that are left behind. And the only way we know to deal with it is to wrap our arms around each other, pray and grieve.
0: Incredible. When you mentioned those prayers, last thing. This weekend, you talk about everyone coming together every weekend for those 38 weeks. It's going to be in Charlotte for Memorial Day weekend, and this is where a lot of the racing community obviously is based. And I imagine it was already going to be a remarkable weekend. Now, a much different feeling, but also that sense of community maybe is even stronger. The prayers. How do you imagine everyone comes together?
1: It will be an amazing weekend. There is no doubt. Memorial Day weekend, what Charlotte Motor Speedway, Coca-Cola, what they do with the Gold Star families, what they do to honor our veterans and to honor our fallen veterans. It is amazing to me. To add Kyle Busch.
0: Kyle Petty, remarkable interview. Appreciate his time. Make sure you stay with Newsmax on this story all weekend long. Time now for the results of our poll. We asked gas and common barbecue staples like burgers are a little more expensive since last Memorial Day. Is this impacting your weekend plans? 14% say yes. 86% say nope. Coming up, New York City Mayor Zohran Mamdani thought he could recreate FDR's legendary fireside chats, but instead his online chat got spammed with pictures of male anatomy. Yikes, Zohran's excellent adventure is next.

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4: Of men and equipment was preparing to take it back. On the 5th of June, Allied armies from the United States, Great Britain, and Canada joined those from Australia, Belgium, Czechoslovakia, France, Greece, New Zealand, Norway, Poland, and the Netherlands and set sail for the Normandy coast. 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At morning's first light, London Bureau Chief for the future NBC Radio Network, George Hicks, broadcasting live from the deck of an American ship, provided Americans back home with a front row seat.
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7: And now my final takes. A Trump supporter fighting for his life tonight after a brutal attack in San Diego. Police say the victim, known in the neighborhood for covering his home with American flags and pro-Trump signs, may have been targeted before. Escondido police found the elderly man with what they called severe injuries outside his home. A second person who tried to step in also hurt. The motive remains unclear, but police say they now have a 32-year-old suspect in custody and obviously are digging for answers. We pray for him tonight. Meantime, New York City Mayor Zohran Mamdani teased that he would be doing a live stream alongside a photo of FDR. Yeah, right, buddy. Making the comparison to his famous fireside chats, as if. But the internet had some other plans. While Mamdani talked about how he claims to be balancing the budget, which is not happening, during a Twitch stream, the comments section was flooded with explicit images of, well, the male anatomy. The mayor appeared to be caught unawares as the post kept on coming in. Watch this.
8: a choice to either try and balance this budget on the backs of working class New Yorkers who had nothing to do with this deficit, or to find a way to balance this budget by raising taxes on the wealthiest New Yorkers, as well as actually having a fairer deal with Albany.
7: Yeah, we had to blur all that out. We've been trying to tell you, New Yorkers are getting shafted. Meantime, the Babylon Bee with the great headline, wife experiences sudden memory loss every time Amazon package arrives. It's a bizarre condition. I've seen it before, but they seem to remember everything else that you do wrong. I don't know why that is. Don't miss the big take on Monday, special Memorial Day edition. Our friend, the retired Navy SEAL Rob O'Neill, will be here sharing his take and reflections on a very important remembrance, talking about taking out Osama bin Laden, of course, as well as remembering the legacies of his comrades in the American military who paid the ultimate sacrifice. Also, coming in next week, political commentator, author, filmmaker Dinesh D'Souza. Can't wait for his take on just about everything. In the meantime, don't go anywhere. Carl Higbee, Frontline, up next. Have a great night, Patriots. Don't miss the Big Take weekly, Saturday, 10 p.m. Eastern, Sunday, 6 p.m. Eastern. Colorado Congresswoman Lauren Boebert joins us, Kansas Senator Roger Marshall. So many other big guests on the Big Take. Have a great weekend, Patriots.

All right, welcome to Frontline, 6 o'clock here on the East Coast. It's Friday, and I'm coming to you live from Studio Z, where we begin tonight with some breaking news. Tulsi Gabbard has actually resigned as the Director of National Intelligence following her husband's unfortunate diagnosis of an extremely rare form of bone cancer. Now, President Trump praising Gabbard's tenure, saying Tulsi has done an incredible job and we will miss her. Her resignation will be effective June 30th, and we wish both of them well. Plus, an Obama-appointed judge dismissing criminal charges against the Democrats' favorite Maryland man, Kilmer Abrego Garcia, in his human trafficking case this time. I bet this is just all the news that the left wanted to hear. These activists have been celebrating this guy for a year now. Time to put out those margaritas again, Senator Van Hollen. This time, at least, you don't have to go to El Salvador for it. We'll get him, though. And Kevin Warsh has been sworn in as the new Fed chair, succeeding too late Jerome Powell, who held the position since 2018 and refused to lower interest rates. Taxpayers everywhere are just hoping the money printers take a little bit of time off. But first, Senate Republicans just ditched Trump's agenda for another early vacation. What else is new? Let's do this.

0: So I'm not rolling in tonight, obviously, but this is exactly making my point of why we need to get rid of the rhinos. John Thune, without passing the Save America Act or basically anything else Trump wants, just randomly sent everybody home last night until June. Just a couple weeks off, like, no big deal. Leaving the Taliban to keep getting $40 million from us every single week. So by the time the Senate gets back, we'll have given the Taliban another $100 million or so. Great. I mean, great job, guys. Because the Senate won't vote to stop it. Thune's throwing this little temper tantrum because Donald Trump endorsed Ken Paxton. Still, I mean, come on. Who, by the way, is up like 20 points right now. So he's definitely going to win that primary. We're going to have him on Tuesday if you want to check that one out. This goes to exactly the other quote that I told you about the other day, that they're just going to try to stop Trump from doing anything, where that staffer said, quote, if you think you're going to govern between now and the midterms, that ain't effing happening. It's very, very short-sighted. That was when Trump endorsed Ken Paxton. Because of people like Thune and his staff just shut down the Senate. He's trying to run out the clock for this election because he knows Democrats are going to cheat because that's what they do. And Thune is hoping that probably Democrats will win just to get back at Trump. It's moronic. That's like getting on an airplane and hoping that it crashes because you don't like the pilot. I don't know if there's something in the water in D.C. that these people drink, but they all stand up there. They all campaign run on these super principled campaigns. They sound great, too. People put the signs in their yard, the stickers on their car, they donate a bunch of money, and then they get elected and they don't do squat. This goes back to the Tea Party in 2010. You guys got to remember this stuff. They ran on repealing Obamacare. And then in the midterms under Obama, Republicans won like 54 seats in the midterms because they ran on repealing Obamacare. That was the issue that Republicans turned out for because everybody's insurance premium went up like, I don't know, 100%. Mine did. Then under Paul Ryan, they passed a full repeal, like 60-something times while Obama was still president because they knew we would veto it. Then the second Trump gets elected in 2016, nothing. Nothing. Then after enough screaming and yelling from the base, they finally pass this one Obamacare bill again because they knew that John McCain would vote it down and it would just stay in place. They raised probably, I don't know, like $1 billion cumulatively on telling us that they were going to repeal Obamacare. And they never had any intention of actually doing, oh, Carl, that was 16 years ago. Get over it. No, I'm still bitter about it because at the time I was in the military. I was making like $1,600 a paycheck with $2,500 in my savings account. And I was giving like $100 a month. Every time Paul Ryan sent me one of these emails like, we need this to repeal Obamacare. I was like, yes. And then they didn't do it. They lied to me. I will never let this go. I will never, ever let this go against rhinos. Every time. Republicans promise to do stuff, though. And then they don't do it. This is like all the time. And then they're like, I don't understand why the base is so angry at us. Dude, I'm telling you every night at 6 p.m. on this show why I'm angry at you. And you're like, I still don't understand it. It is like they like being in the minority because we govern like it even when we're in the majority, like Tim Burchett said last night.
1: We're going to be in the majority. You all have extended us an incredible gift, and we're going to blow it because we're not acting like we're in the majority.
0: Yes, that pretty much is 100% accurate. See, this is my problem with these fools, not Tim Burchett. He's great. Folks, we had this problem in my hometown of Greenwich, Connecticut. It's like a microcosm, but it's... Did I ever tell you about this, how we dumped all the rhino fools from our town party? Well, look, if I did, here it is again, because it's super important. This is like a microcosm of what's going on in the nation. It's the same thing. So a few years ago, we had a bunch of old guard Republican Party people in charge of my hometown. Jeb Bush, Mitt Romney, John Cornyn style, stick-in-the-mud Republicans. These guys hated Trump. Like, they voted for Biden, they voted for Hillary, because they didn't like Trump, but they called themselves Republicans. They did the opposite of anything he liked when they were governing, too, on a town level. That's how petty these people are. Just like John Thune and all those other guys right now. So a bunch of us, we got together and we decided we're going to take back the town and we're done with these people. I think there were like 60-something seats on the town council or the town Republican Party. So we went out and we called all of our friends and we went to the caucuses. There's like 12 districts in my town. And we blew them out of the water, like 3-1 margin. We completely tossed almost every one of these rhinos out of the town party. Okay? Rhinos turn around and they call MAGA, they call us who just took it over, we're a danger to the town. I mean, it sounds almost exactly like what Democrats say, probably because most of these alleged Republicans are actually Democrats. But watch how they played this. It's the same thing nationally. Thune and friends versus Trump, same thing. They tell the town, oh, these MAGA people don't know anything about politics, and you know they're going to lose. We're the real Republicans. They're actually rhinos, and we're the only ones who can get things done. Meanwhile, these are the same people. They all get together with their Democrat friends, and they go to their houses in Nantucket together, and then they say they hate these people. So at this point, most of us think, like, this is great. Republicans have now taken control of the town, which means endorsements, and Greenwich being the most affluent town in the state gave us a ton of leverage statewide so we could make sure that there were a ton of conservatives on other ballots too. But the rhinos, instead of being like, we lost the election, okay, cool, whatever, let's see how we can help the... No, they wanted us to fail. The same thing that John Thune wants right now. And then in the next election, they all voted for the Democrats instead of the Republicans. I know this for a fact. It's not an opinion. These old guard Republicans voted for Democrats in the following general election so conservative candidates would lose, just so they could say, see, we were right. They don't know how to run a political party. Give us the power back. It's exactly what happens on a national level. So naturally, all of our town candidates, Republicans, lost by very slim margins, but they still lost. So then a bunch of weaker Republicans, the ones that, you know, we had dragged into the MAGA camp to help us do this whole thing, they were like, oh, maybe we should start working with the rhinos. Totally worked on them. And the rhinos eased their way back in under the banner of working together. And, you know, oh, you guys learned your lesson. But the next town committee election, the rhinos won the power back from MAGA because of those election losses that they voted for. I mean, this is madness to me. Then they told us exactly what we told. Oh, guys, now let's all come back together and work under our banner. It's like, where were you like 6 months ago in the general elections? You didn't feel that way. But at the same time as that retribution, they pushed any Republican, by the way, who we helped get elected, because we did win some elections. So anybody who we helped win, they pushed them out of their seats and then nominated even more washy, rhino-y types, which is the same thing that they're doing on a national level. And the result was the subsequent election, the Republicans lost a bunch of elected seats to Democrats for the first time, some of them, in like 100 years. And the product was the rhinos were in control again. They got control of the party, but lost all the election seats to Democrats. So it didn't matter. This is exactly what's happening right now on a national level. This old-style Republican bunch is literally... I'm just telling you the playbook, folks, because I want you to understand what's happening so you can stop it in its tracks. But this old-guard Republican bunch is literally doing anything they can to make Trump lose, as long as they get control of the party, even if they're in the minority. They don't care. You raise more money when you're in the minority. Maybe that's what it is, because it's all a grift. These people are willing to turn the country over to Democrats because they're mad about Trump, who, by the way, has the majority of support in the party. A way higher approval rating than Mike Johnson or John Thune. Yeah, all these Republicans are like, oh, we have to keep the House. You know how you do that? You run the agenda that you said you were going to do. You do that, and the midterms are a cakewalk. I can't say this twice a week. You pass the National Reciprocity and the Save America Act and a few other things that you said you were going to do in the first place. You don't even need to campaign. But they won't. Because they're willing to be in the minority just so Trump loses. And it's pathetic. Elections correspondent at The Federalist, Brianna Lyman, and radio host of The Vince Show and the editor at The Daily Caller, Vince Colonnaise. Vince, I just don't understand why they want the plane to crash.
2: You know something? I'm really happy this is all happening. I'm done with the games of pretend. I'm done being strung along by these guys. I was done a long time ago, but I'm glad it's on display right now because... You know, what we're watching is, you know, President Trump has come out and said, let's get rid of some of these guys that are not serving us well. They're not passing the Save America Act. So he gets rid of Bill Cassidy. He goes in there in Louisiana and says, time for that guy to go. He comes in third in a primary. This is unheard of. An incumbent Republican, an incumbent senator of any party, losing third place, out. And then you got John Cornyn. He's destined for out next week. The cardboard box is ready on his desk to pack his stuff up. Next week, he gets voted out in Texas. We just saw people like Tom Tillis thrown out in North Carolina, even under the threat of an endorsement from President Trump. And what do these guys do? If they were principled, they'd be fighting for the country right now. They'd say, you know what? That really sucks that happened. I'd be fighting for the country. No. Instead, they're engaged in these petty, sort of ego-driven, I'm going to screw you over actions that reveal that President Trump made the right decision from the beginning. They are ratifying his judgment. These guys have to go.
0: Yeah, but Brianna, you cover elections all over the country. How many times have you seen this? You're like, don't do this, guys. We're going to lose the entire seat if you keep fighting amongst yourselves.
3: Yeah, but Republicans, I don't think, actually mind losing, because if they are to win, as they did this past election cycle in 2024, you know what happens when they actually do what President Donald Trump's agenda says? They set expectations for their voters that you can actually get things done if you're willing to do it, if you have that political willpower. And if you have that political willpower, voters are going to expect that you govern and legislate. But these people don't want to do it. They like being in the minority, to your point, Carl, because it helps them fundraise. Okay, they don't want to have voters coming back to them and saying, we're going to vote you out if you don't get these things in play. And I think the funniest thing of all of this is they're like, yeah, we're going home. Oh, no, Republicans are going to stop doing nothing to do more nothing. Like, do they not realize that voters see this entire shtick?
0: Yeah, it's actually amazing to me. Vince, the problem is, though, is Democrats, as crazy as their ideas are, they follow through with them. They get the Seattle mayor, Katie Wilson. She's like, oh, millionaires, billionaires, go ahead, go away. And now she's like having to, you know, put her hands in her pockets and kind of hang her head because the CEO of Starbucks, which is based out there, is like, hey, we're going to take all of our jobs out of here. He's already moved out. But they do the crazy stuff. And even if it fails, even if it screws everybody over, makes everything cost more and crashes everything, the left is still like, yes, we're excited about this.
2: They're super dangerous. They're very dangerous. And when they get power, they use it ruthlessly, and they use it to harm their political opponents. This is why, I mean, even this debate we're seeing right now, the Senate went home because they said they were upset that Americans are going to get money for how they were attacked by the federal government. Do you understand how crazy that is? That's insane. It's not even the job of the Congress right now to handle that. The executive branch handles that. So what are they doing? They're just quitting on you. And then you get idiots like that woman. You get these lefties. They want to wield power to hurt you. They've made that clear over and over and over again. They open our borders and they overwhelm our country. They raise our taxes. They drive up the cost of everything via inflation. In other words, Republicans have the easiest possible political case to make if they actually wanted power. And too many of these establishment guys have become very comfortable with just trading on their access to power for their own enrichment and for their buddies. And they're not accustomed to what they're experiencing right now, which is the grassroots movement that is driving them crazy. The demand for the Save America Act has been grassroots. It's been led by people like us, people across the country. And the Senate is really resentful that we've made so much noise on this subject.
0: But Brianna, the other thing is the Democrats, they're so, like, no matter what, you could have Grant Plattner. I'm going to talk about him in a minute, but it, like, perfect example. Like, he does the stupidest stuff and Democrats are like, yep, still our guy.
3: Yeah, because they're not willing to your both of your point. Power is most important to them, right? The same way they made a whole big, you know, hoopla about redistricting. And yet Debbie Wasserman Schultz is now running in an area for a Democrat district. And you have black leaders saying we wanted a black candidate to run. They only care about power. And just for this entire conversation, look, remember, Republicans are fighting harder to give restitution to Americans who desperately could need that money after the full weight of the Justice Department was brought down to them. And they're fighting harder against that than they fought against the actual weaponization. And I guess, guarantee you, a handful of these senators that are not voting for this restitution were happy to vote for the $500,000 that they would have gotten when they were targeted by Biden's DOJ. But heaven forbid their loyal constituency needs some help after the Justice Department went after them. Hands off.
2: Also, it gives the game away, doesn't it? They don't actually think that the government attacked us. They don't think it actually happened.
0: Yeah, exactly.
2: They think it's a conspiracy theory.
0: Or they think it's how it should be, which is even scarier. But Vince, you've been all over this stuff. The Senate Republicans fleeing town. You know, they didn't fund ICE or Border Patrol after all these tensions. This is actually your article. And I'm just sitting there looking at this. It's like, you guys, that's like your one job and you left.
2: And the whole concept was that it could be passed via a simple majority vehicle. Republicans could do this without Democrats interfering. That's what reconciliation is supposed to be, that they can pass it with just 50%, 51% of the vote. And they didn't even do that. And think about what that means. What that means fundamentally is in the Border Patrol and in ICE right now, there are administrative employees who have gone without pay for months. These are the people who help support law enforcement in doing these jobs. Democrats do not want these agencies funded because they want lawlessness. They want the borders open and they want no immigration enforcement whatsoever because they support the invasion. They derive political power from it. The bare minimum Republicans could do right now is to fund these agencies. And they refused to, and they just gave us the world's crappiest excuses why. And I think people are done with it.
0: No, it's 100%. People should be done with it, and we got to get rid of all these people because I know I'm on my wit's end. My blood pressure goes through the roof when I talk about this. Vince, Brianna, have a fantastic weekend. We appreciate it.
2: Thank you.
0: All right, coming up, the same media that spent months screaming Nazi at Trump rallies is now putting Democrat candidate Graham Plattner on magazine covers and fluff pieces despite a growing pile of disturbing allegations. Give you my take on that in a minute. But first, huge news on the fraud front in Minnesota. 15 people now charged in schemes costing taxpayers north of $90 million. White House Deputy Chief of Staff for Policy, Stephen Miller, going to sound off next.

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9: 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January 15th, 1929 was a chilly day in Atlanta, Georgia, when a family gathered to welcome into this world a new life, and with it, a new hope for America. Throughout his 39 years, he instilled in Americans a new spirit of justice and freedom, based on equality instead of status, and character instead of race. He waged a nonviolent war on racial segregation, with appearances that radiated with an energy that transcended all races, all faiths, and people of all ages, with words that still resonate today.
11: I may not get there with you, but I want you to know tonight that we as a people will get to the promised land.
9: He spoke to us of his dreams and his beliefs that justice too long delayed is justice denied.
12: Vice President J.D. Vance and his anti-fraud task force been all over the country recently, tackling $250 billion cumulative dollars in government fraud. But the work to root out the fraud in Minnesota is not done yet. Today, the National Fraud Enforcement Division at the DOJ announced charges against 15 more defendants involving $90 million taxpayer dollars stolen from you and I. And while the fraud is out in Minnesota, shocking and all that stuff, but it's almost like predictable at this point. The absolute lack of oversight from the previous administration. It's unbelievable. I'm looking at you, Timmy Waltz and Ilhan Omar. You claim to know everything about the Somali people. You're going to claim that you didn't know anything about, what, $9 billion of fraud that left that state to Mogadishu? White House Deputy Chief of Staff for Policy, Stephen Miller. Sir, I mean, this is an incredible effort. I appreciate it. How much more is to come?
13: This is just the very, very beginning of all of government across all agencies, top-down, vice-presidential task force, presidentially directed and orchestrated effort to root out the systemic looting of the American taxpayer and the pillaging of the American treasury. Look, what is happening in Minnesota is one of the most egregious things that has taken place in the history of this country. The Democrat Party, Obama, Biden, really it goes back to the Clinton administration, began mass importing Somali refugees and dumping them into Minnesota, in Minneapolis. So they're not only there, also into Maine, also into Ohio, but the biggest community by far in the Twin Cities, forever transforming that community. And that same population of refugees, because they came from a part of the world that doesn't have or believe in the rule of law, that doesn't have or believe in the idea of following rules and abiding by regulations and systems of justice came to Minneapolis right. and began the mass fleecing of the American taxpayer. And so what you're seeing here, case by case, revelation by revelation, is the discovery that the people we brought into our country are trying to rob us blind.
12: Correct. And the other thing is, you know, there's been a number of claims out there that most of the national debt, we're talking about $39 trillion, is cumulative in large part because of fraud. Is that true?
13: I think it's absolutely true. Let me make a couple statements. First statement, but for fraud, I believe that we would have a balanced budget in this country. In other words, if the only benefits that were issued were benefits to people who fully and facially met the criteria of those programs and abided by all of the rules that govern those programs, I believe we would have a balanced budget. In other words, if the only people who needed, who received food stamps were those who actually needed food assistance, the only people who received free health care were those who fully qualified for and needed free health care, then I believe that we would have a balanced budget. The second point about the national debt is it's not a coincidence that if you look at two line graphs in American history, which is the great opening of America's borders, which started in the 1970s, and then, of course, went exponential from there, and then the great acceleration of America's debt, these two things track together, which is, of course, why you see these lines go up a lot more in the 21st century when these trends really begin to accelerate in even greater measure. Because what we had as an immigration policy up until President Trump took office, and you've seen this sea change, but up until then, you had an immigration policy that brought people in who immediately became dependent on welfare, who immediately began drawing out of the system, not giving into the system. And so Americans go every day, they go to their jobs, they go to work, they kiss their kids goodbye, they go to an office somewhere, they go work at an auto mechanic shop, they go work at a construction site, they work hard, they sweat, they toil, they labor, and they see that there's millions of people, again, many of whom were brought into this country, flown in as refugees, came across the border, got green cards, whatever, who aren't working, are just collecting benefits. And obviously, that completely breaks down the social compact of the country.
12: Yeah, well, I mean, real quick, I got about 30 seconds left. Any of these programs where it's like, oh, this is only going to cost $2 million and it ends up costing $100 million, are those the initial targets?
13: Yeah, so obviously you've seen this explosive growth, for example, in the child care program. You've seen this unexplainable but for fraud growth in these autism programs, which have been particularly abused in Minnesota. So yes, that's
12: housing,
13: an area where we're focusing. But housing. But the vice president's task force looking at every single program. But let me just say this, a very important point. President Trump is doing what no leader in American history has done before. This fraud has been taking place for generations without punishment or prosecution. This fleecing, this looting, this pillaging has been taking place for generations without interruption. President Trump shut the border. He shut off these visa programs.
12: Yeah.
13: He shut down the refugee programs. And then for the population that's here, he's going to pursue justice. And if you've committed a crime, you're going to jail. And if you're deportable, you're going to be deported. That has never happened before until now.
12: Yeah. It's weird. It's almost like you guys are the first one to abide by, I don't know, the law. Stephen Miller, pleasure, sir. Have a great weekend.
13: Thank you. You too.
12: All right. House Republicans drawing a hard line against Democrat efforts to remake the Supreme Court and weaken its conservative majority. Congressman Jim Jordan, going to drive me.
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5: This red top up here, the eraser, bit of rubber, probably comes from Malaya, where the rubber tree isn't even native. It was imported from South America by some businessmen with the help of the British government. Literally thousands of people cooperated to make this pencil. People who don't speak the same language, who practice different religions, who might hate one another if they ever met. What brought them together and induced them to cooperate to make this pencil? It was a magic of the price system, the impersonal operation of prices that brought them together and got them to cooperate to make this pencil so that you could have it for a trifling sum. That is why the operation of the free market is so essential, not only to promote productive efficiency, but even more, to foster harmony and peace among the peoples of the world.
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16: Today we are seeing increasing efforts, we're hearing them today, to delegitimize the court through court packing proposals, spurious personal attacks on justices, and criticisms of judicial philosophies like originalism simply because some disagree with outcomes in particular cases. An independent judiciary cannot function if judges are treated like politicians whenever they issue an unpopular opinion.
12: And that was Florida Republican Congresswoman Laura Lee yesterday on fire, absolutely ripping Democrats at the House Judiciary Committee hearing on the left's desire to pack the Supreme Court. Committee Chairman Jim Jordan posting on X, voter ID is supported by an overwhelming majority of America. Packing the Supreme Court with left-wing judges is not. Guess which one the Democrats think is a threat to democracy. Yeah, the IDs. The man himself, Ohio Judiciary Chairman, Ohio Congressman Jim Jordan. Sir, this seems like very basic. All we want is Americans to vote in this election.
17: Yeah, I mean, no kidding. And all we want is them to show that, you know, photo ID, prove they're a citizen. I mean, like, is that too much ask? But this is emblematic of today's left. Today's left always embraces the crazy position. We're for common sense, they're for crazy. Crazy not to show photo ID when you vote. Crazy to defund ICE, defund the police. Crazy to have sanctuary jurisdictions. Crazy to shut down the government for, what, 40-some days last fall and 70, 80 days now in the spring. So every position they take makes no sense, but this is just one more of them. And now they're saying, oh, we want to add four justices to the Supreme Court. Why four? Why not one? Why not two? Why not three? Why not five? Four, because four is going to give them a majority. They want to do this if they have control and they have a Republican president. They want to add four to the Supreme Court so they will have a 7-6 majority and be able to do all their liberal policy. So that's, again, one more example of the crazy positions today's left just continues to embrace.
12: Well, I noticed you asked some of the people sitting in front of you the other day. It was like, well, why don't we do it now? If this is so essential for democracy, why don't we do it now? And they were like, Sir?
17: Yeah, they don't want President Trump nominating four more guys. And again, remember how our great system works. Greatest country ever, greatest constitution, 250 years. You get people on the Supreme Court. You don't like what the Supreme Court's doing? Win the presidential election and win Senate races because the president nominates, the Senate confirms. That's how we do it. If you don't like what the court's doing, right, Go win those races. We can't help it. Republicans won the White House, and we have a majority in the Senate who can then confirm the people President Trump nominates for those critical positions.
12: Yeah, well, I mean, this has been around for a while. You've had the Supreme Court obviously started off with just one. So it didn't come down at nine. There's nothing in the Constitution about it. It went from, you know, one to two to three to five to seven. At one point, it got up to 10, back down to nine. So, is there a way to solidify into law with, you know, the majority we have now in Congress and the Senate and the White House to say nine's the number?
17: Yeah, great question. And nine's been the number, I think, since 1869. So almost 160 years we have focused on having nine, or we've had nine justices on the Supreme Court. The way you do it's a constitutional amendment. We will bring that to the floor. It needs a supermajority, so I don't know that we'll get it. But we'll put the question squarely in front of everyone in the Congress. Do you want nine or do you want something else? And we'll see what the Democrats do, how they vote.
13: Yeah, and then if they vote to have more, maybe you just put 4, 10, 20, 50. And then we'll have 1,000 people on the Supreme Court in the next 10 years. It'll be amazing. Congressman Jim Jordan, we appreciate it.
17: And Carl, that's the point, because it's not supposed to be a Congress. It's not. I was just going to say, and that's the central point. Where does it end? It's not supposed to be a legislative body. It's a court, separate and equal branch of government, interpreting the law, not making the law. That's the fundamental point.
13: Yeah, exactly. Well, we appreciate people like you standing up for this, sir. Thank you. All right, coming up, college kids were told all 4 years not to use AI, only have AI bot malfunctions, and they'll get in trouble for it, and then what happened? Oh, it skipped their names at their graduation ceremonies to make the teachers' lives easier. We got that in Culture Clash next.
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9: When Rosa Parks stepped on that Montgomery, Alabama bus on December 1st, 1955, she didn't set out to make history. She just wanted to get home. Montgomery's segregated buses had divided seating. White passengers in front, colored passengers in the back. When the bus driver needed more seats for his white passengers, he ordered her and three others to vacate their seats. The others complied and moved. but Rosa quietly refused and was quickly arrested. Working alongside Dr. Martin Luther King, Rosa's arrest sparked a highly effective citywide protest with African Americans boycotting city buses. Rosa's protest and resulting boycott didn't end segregation, but it sparked a movement that ended the racial system, paving the way for a more equal society. You're watching An American Moment.
0: I'm Michael Savage, and I was conservative before conservative was cool. Do you realize how crazy the liberals in this country have become? I do. You want to get me started today? I'll get started. Watch Michael Savage and the Savage Nation every Sunday night.
13: Imagine being told for, like, basically all 4 years of college that you can't use AI, that it's bad. You get scrutinized for using it in your classes. You get points taken off if they catch you. Not allowed to use it as a resource at all. And then your own name gets messed up at your own graduation because your college decided to try out a new AI system to read your name. Watch this.
3: So here's what's happening. We're using a new AI system as our reader. So that is a lesson learned for us.
13: Oh, it's a lesson learned for us? That was the president of the Glendale Community College, Tiffany Hernandez, literally getting booed by the entire graduating class. Dozens of graduates' names were skipped. Some were botched. These kids had the wrong names read and up on a screen that they're receiving their diplomas on. But thank God it was less work for the people who put together the graduation ceremony. Daily Caller senior politics reporter Ashley Brasfield and vice president for external affairs at the Manhattan Institute, Jesse Arm. Ashley, you know what? I'm going to call you Arshley. Arshley. That's the how AI is going to say it.
6: No, that's exactly right. And I mean, this is so discouraging. I mean, these students take 4 years to earn their degree, not use AI, earn it the way they should. And this is the once in a lifetime opportunity. They get to walk across the stage, receive their diploma in front of their families. But if one thing is for sure, I think these graduation ceremonies across the country has shown that people do not like AI. They had a commencement speech at University of Central Florida in the past week, and a commencement speaker brought up that AI is the new industrial revolution. It got booed, and she was a little shocked and taken aback by it. And, you know, the woman speaking, of course, is kind of the boomer era. But young Americans do not like this because they see what's happening. It's taking their opportunities for jobs. I mean, every time you apply for a job nowadays, they're using an AI system to filter out applications that they don't feel fits. So that's what we're dealing with nowadays, not to mention all the AI and data center issues going on right now that are very hot topics.
13: Yeah, the whole thing is insane to me. And plus, it's now more expensive to clean up the errors of the AI than actually just hiring a regular person to do it. But Jesse, speaking of graduations, apparently segregation is back on college campuses. And this time it's being celebrated. The UC Berkeley held a black-only graduation. I mean, could you imagine if there was a white-only graduation? People would be rioting. They'd be looting every Democrat city. Berkeley's not the only one. Yale did this too, man.
7: They certainly would be looting and rioting and going crazy if a whites-only graduation were ever to be put on by one of these colleges or universities. But this is the new normal. Neo-segregation is what has been adopted as the standard operating procedure in higher education, and a corrective needs to be put in place. We need to return to colorblind meritocracy. If it was good enough for Martin Luther King Jr., it should be good enough for higher education institutions in the United States in 2026.
13: Yeah, you would think. But Ashley, you just dropped this story on your own. A woke DC coffee chain is being sued after it dropped an author's appearance that was going to do like a book signing there over a transgender book. Tell us about this.
6: Yeah, well, this was a separate but equal case, basically, is the argument being made here and the legal case. So Andy Shahal is an Iraqi-born activist, progressive coffee shop owner of Busboys and Poets here in Washington, D.C., and the author Jordan Randall for Pink Face, which is a book about, you know, a transgender high school student turning into a trans person to gain the benefits of being trans. And the issue that they took here is with the author, actually. He's a mixed-race author, Jordan is, and the reason that they didn't like it is because, oh, well, he's not transgender, so he can't write about this experience. And he's cited multiple other books, an Asian author that wrote about an Asian experience and other things. But I mean, Shahal has also been a, you know, pointed out that he has his restaurant in Black-owned Business Week, even though he himself is not Black. So it's quite the hypocrisy from the progressive left, and it's kind of like the progressive left battling each other. I mean, Jordan's no conservative himself, but he is being basically accused and, you know, his opportunities taken away in this instance.
13: So stupid. It is like a rush to the bottom, like the race to be who could be more oppressed and the social justice. Look, I'm fine with the Democrats' social justice monsters eating itself alive, but this is absolutely ridiculous.
6: Separate but equal coming back into
13: Democrat,
6: play.
13: 100%, 100%. Democrat districts, district attorneys in 10 major cities, Jesse, are promising to prosecute ICE agents who are looking for illegals at polling places, claiming that they're intimidating people. I'm sorry. I thought that illegals weren't voting. That's what the Democrats told us. So why would they care?
7: Well, this actually relates back to the point that Ashley just raised in some ways. It's trouble in paradise within the Democratic coalition here. Black voters are not happy about this. This is an entirely reasonable thing, okay? If there's one place that an illegal immigrant shouldn't be in this country, it's at the polling place. And so this idea that everybody's working out perfectly and everybody's getting along well within this Democratic coalition, it's bumping up against each other sometimes. And this is one such example. A lot of people, even within that traditional progressive rainbow coalition that the Democrats like to tell themselves that they have, it's not so great if your communities are flooded with illegal immigrants who don't speak your language, and especially if they're trying to vote and drive your election outcomes.
13: It's all stupid. It's all so dumb. Ashley, Jesse, we appreciate it. Have a great weekend.
7: Thank you.
13: All right, coming up, Time Magazine gushing over their new Democrat rising star, Graham Plattner. Yeah, the guy with the Nazi tattoo and porta potty fetishes.

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3: Abraham Lincoln began the war between the states with a single stated purpose, to preserve the Union. So it surprised everyone when in July of 1862, President Lincoln announced his intentions to issue an Emancipation Proclamation to free the Southern slaves. Lincoln was urged to delay his proclamation until the Union Army could boast a battlefield victory. That opportunity came at the Battle of Antietam, when Union forces drove Lee's army out of Maryland. 5 days later, on September 22, 1862, President Lincoln issued the preliminary Emancipation Proclamation, stating slaves in those areas still in rebellion within 100 days will be freed. This action made slavery the focus of the war and ultimately caused France and England to withdraw their support of the South. You're watching An American Moment on Newsmax TV. January 15, 1929 was a chilly day in Atlanta, Georgia, when a family gathered to welcome into this world a new life, and with it, a new hope for America. Is justice denied?
4: Do you remember when basically like every single person on the left told us that, oh, the Madison Square Garden Trump rally was some sort of a Nazi rally, okay? Anybody who even waved their hand above 90 degree angle was a Republican, was obviously saluting Hitler, according to them. I mean, it was so insane. It got so ridiculous. It's my job to watch CNN and MS, whatever now, whatever they call themselves. It's my job to watch that. I couldn't watch it for like 2 weeks straight after that. But now that the left actually has someone who's got a Nazi tattoo on his chest, he masturbated in a port-a-john, called a veteran who got shot fat and hoped he died. They throw up this Time magazine cover for this guy, Graham Plattner, and it's the biggest fluff piece I have ever seen. I mean, this is unbelievable. Graham Plattner is sitting down for a bite between campaign events in his dining room overlooking the French Bay, the scenic down east waterway where he once farmed oysters, and more recently takes reporters on boat rides to talk about his unexpected political This sounds like the intro to Moby Dick, not a guy who's clearly unhinged. Juxtapose this to how they treated Trump. Here's an article around the same time of his campaign rise in 2016. Listen to the difference here. The October 24 issue of Time may look a little familiar to some readers. In order to capture the latest twists in Donald Trump's campaign and the rising anger within the Republican Party leadership about their standard bearer's behavior. Oh, his behavior. You mean behavior like this? Drunk at a bar with his underwear? Oh, that's not Donald Trump. That's Graham Plattner and his Nazi tattoo saying that the Taliban had bad aim for not killing a fellow U.S. soldier. He got a DUI, called the Virgin Mary a skank. This is how the same Time magazine covers him. No, he goes, sun streams into his room, which is decorated with family photos and wooden Easter eggs, painted pastel shades.

0: goes on. As their new national star, he barnstorms the state with pugnacious like brand of economic populism. They don't even get to his controversies in this article until the second page, where they do it in like this weird prism of praise. Many Democrats want candidates with flaws faded in ink and redemption arcs that resemble their own. Plattner's past is, in other words, maybe actually his best path. And all the high-profile Democrats who endorse him, they use the excuse, but he apologized.
1: I'm just curious why you think he's your kind of man.
2: So, as you rightly point out, he has apologized.
0: Or like Hakeem Jeffries and Chuck Schumer, who are flat-out ignoring Plattner's insane past. Hakeem, I haven't seen those remarks. And yeah, BS flag on the field, dude. Such a liar. This is such a double standard. They say, Graham struggled with PTSD. We should forgive him for those things he said and the things he did. Really? Because that's the exact opposite that the same press did for me when I said far less bad stuff back in, 2012, when I got out of the military, when I came back from a combat, they published almost more hit pieces on me than they did on Trump in that same month. That's why they were worried about me taking a bigger role in the Trump administration. That's what they were worried about. It had nothing to do with morals. These people are soulless. On one hand, they'll support some guy who had, who's like, this guy's a bad dude. He's not like a guy who's messed up and said a few things wrong. Graham is a dirtbag. Same thing with their pal Jeffrey Epstein. Nobody said anything until it became politically unpopular. Exclusively friends with Democrats outside of like Bannon and Lutnick. Harvey Weinstein. All these same people, the same left, had zero moral compass. They all knew what they were doing, yet every single time, anytime a Republican says a bad name, Republicans are like, they're the worst. And Republicans turn around, they're like, I'm so sorry, I didn't mean to offend you. Even though, everything the Democrats are doing are trying to take away our freedoms, but you call them a communist, they're like, that's racist, or whatever. Pick a word, istophobic, phobophobe of the day. They will defend, these Democrats will defend the worst stuff. And I mean, just like the chicks on The View.
2: We need to make it clear that there can be no comparison between the Black Lives Matter movement and what we saw on January 6th. There were very limited destruction of property and violence during the uprising, the Black Lives Matter uprising. And no threats to the president.
0: Oh, dear Lord. Look, Black Lives Matter burned down $2 billion worth of property and killed people. They want to compare that to January 6th. The only person who was killed on January 6th was Ashley Babbitt, who was crawling through a window. Unarmed, though, she was shot in the neck by Capitol Police officer that faced no discipline. Then they claim the same people. They claim people for, the worst stuff. Like, firing and even calling for the murder of the cop who shot Michael Brown, who charged that officer, reached into his car and tried to get the cop's gun. But they wanted that cop strung up because it fit the left's narrative. You tell me the BLM movement wasn't violent? The cop who was arresting George Floyd for, obviously, resisting arrest, who died of a fentanyl overdose, that cop went to jail. Eric Garner, that cop who was trying to subdue him because he was resisting arrest, he was fired for using a chokehold. This is the worst double standard I've ever seen. Graham Plattner's, I guess, just the latest example of it. Well, before we go, Stephen Colbert's final show at CBS, and as President Trump said, it's amazing that he lasted so long.
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6: The son of Mexican immigrants, Oscar De La Hoya, would go on to win 11 world titles in six different weight classes and generate an estimated $700 million in box office TV revenue. Boxing was in his blood. His grandfather, his father, and his brother were all competitive boxers. But Oscar De La Hoya would take his family achievements to new heights. Nicknamed the Golden Boy of Boxing, Oscar began his boxing career by winning the lightweight boxing title fresh out of high school. His mother, Cecilia, before she died of breast cancer at the age of 39, had always hoped that one day her son would be an Olympic gold medal winner. In the 1992 Olympics in Barcelona, De La Hoya took on Germany's Marco Rudolph, winning that gold medal. After fulfilling his mother's dying wish, media nicknamed De La Hoya the Golden Boy. Later, the Golden Boy would establish the White Memorial Hospital in Los Angeles in his mother's memory. During his amateur career, De La Hoya would rack up 234 wins with an astounding 163 by knockout. On April 14, 2009, Oscar De La Hoya, after 45 professional fights, 39 wins and 6 losses, retired from boxing, ending a legendary career with these words.
7: And I promise to everyone that this is it. This is the end of the road for me inside the ring.
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8: Castillo San Felipe del Moro, also known as El Moro, is an imposing fortress standing guard at the port of San Juan, Puerto Rico. Shortly after Christopher Columbus discovered Puerto Rico, Spain's King Charles V ordered construction of a fort to protect the sought-after deep-water port. The island was attacked by the British, starting with Sir Francis Drake in 1595, but ultimately El Moro kept them both out. El Moro's last wartime action was during a naval bombardment by the United States Navy during the 1898 Spanish-American War. El Moro is a UNESCO World Heritage Site and part of the U.S. National Park Service. Visitors marvel at the garitas, or sentry boxes.
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1: Ladies and gentlemen, testosterone has left the chat, and he's actually left CBS, airing his last episode of The Late Show. Thank God for all of us. Stephen Colbert, don't let the door hit you on the way out. President Trump putting on True Social. Colbert is finally finished at CBS. Amazing that he's lasted so long. No talent, no ratings, no life. He was like a dead person. You could take any person off the street and they would be better than his total jerk. Thank goodness he's finally gone. But of course, Colbert couldn't go without one last jab at Trump and his family.
0: The Trump golden cell phone has finally arrived after a nine-month delay. Now, the only Trump item more disappointing after a nine-month wait was Eric. You know, I've said a lot of mean things about Eric over the years. As for the phone...
1: Who's laughing now? Eric's got a real estate empire that he controls and probably has double the IQ, that guy. But anyway, he's gone. So who cares? Bob, I mean, I'm not going to lose any sleep over it.
2: No, I'm certainly not either. President Trump's still the president. He's out of a job. How about that? How about them apples?
1: Exactly. And also, Eric, like, people don't know this. Like, Eric's a very close friend of mine. He's actually, like, the smartest one of the whole family, but he gets all the rap for all, like, he gets all the flack from everybody.
2: Stephen Colbert acted like a kid for losing his job. He blamed everybody but himself, right?
1: Yeah.
2: Look at the mirror.
1: No, he did. And he tried to, like, get him sued for, like, some copyright thing on the way out the door. Real class act. Anyway, B-Train, we'll see you soon.
2: Cool. Thanks, Carl. Appreciate it, man. Have a great weekend. All right, shall we? Let's check it out.

0: Okay, welcome into Rob Schmidt Tonight. I'm Bob Brooks, filling in for Robbie as the night off. One of the most important, if not the most important, holiday weekends is here. That is Memorial Day. We honor the men and women who were brave enough and had enough courage, got to remember that, to put on a military uniform and then give the ultimate sacrifice of their lives so we could live in the greatest country on earth. They gave everything so we could function as a free society where if you work hard, you pay your taxes, you abide by the laws, you will enjoy the perks of living in the world's foremost first world society. And in this country, you're not supposed to rip us off. You're not supposed to game the system and defraud it, especially of the tax dollars we all work so hard for, and then we got to turn around and then pay it back to the government. We expect good things to be done with that money. The people we elect and put in charge of that money, they're supposed to be good stewards of it, right? When that doesn't happen, this makes us very angry. And that has happened, a slap in the face to all Americans in Minnesota, likely elsewhere. But now, finally, thanks to this administration, people are going to jail for a long time. So let's start with this person, Amy Block, everybody. The convicted ringleader of the $250 million Feeding Our Future fraud scheme in Minnesota. She was sentenced to more than 40 years in prison on Thursdays. See you later, Amy Block. You have been found guilty of being in charge of stealing $250 million of our money. Have fun spending the next 40 years in jail. Hope it was worth it. President Trump and this administration, congratulations for delivering on this one. But that's not all. The task force being headed by our Vice President J.D. Vance also has announced this. Criminal charges against 15 defendants, including owners of child care centers and various Medicaid providers for their alleged participation in various fraud schemes involving upwards $90 million in intended losses. Think about that. Look at this. I want to show you this. This is pathetic. The FBI executing their raids. One of the people indicted, Mohammed Omar, he jumped off the roof of a building. He tried to run away limping. I think he hurt himself when he did it. Cash Patel has now reported he is in custody. See you later to that guy as well. That man likely to face a similar outcome like Amy Bach. Look, now Democrats, they'll all say this about race, right? Targeting the Somali community. Here were some of the Minnesota politicians in the media when this case was first gaining national attention. All about race.
1: This is often a precursor to hate crimes.
2: The Somali immigrant population may have been at some involved in some way. Those people are being scapegoated.
3: Someone is feeding the president this racist, dehumanizing information.
4: What they want to do is scapegoat communities of color, scapegoat immigrants, and aggregate power.
5: This is what happens when your own federal government wages war against you. This is what happens when they target communities for their own benefit. This is what happens when they scapegoat. And this is what happens when they no longer hide the idea of white supremacy.
0: Amy Bach is a white woman. Now, I'm sure you would all agree with me on this. I don't care what color you are. You could be white, black, brown, purple. You could be a purple-skinned person. If you participate, you need to be prosecuted. And this is about having a normal country. You can't steal from welfare programs any amount. We're talking about hundreds of millions of dollars here, likely more. You know, it's a shame this happened, but luckily we now have an administration in charge that is getting after this, setting the new tone. You cannot do this in America. And here was the vice president on that.
6: This kind of behavior is sickening. It's disgusting. It's an affront to all of us as Americans. And today we're saying clearly, no more. Our message is simple. If you are committing fraud, our task force will find you. We'll come after you, and we will not rest until justice is served.
0: And the vice president is right. This is sick, and for a lot of reasons. Number one, you think about the people that actually need the health care, those funds, the kids that needed the food the money was supposed to buy. It's reported that those who are indicted bought luxury cars, jewelry, dozens of homes. That makes me sick, but it's also sick that it got this far. Amy Bach, she was in charge, the executive director of Feeding Our Future program. There was just absolutely no respect for the American people when it came to this. You stole our money. And then where was the oversight, right? Tim Walz, he said this was racist. You just heard him. Investigating fraud was racist. That guy almost became the vice president. Ilhan Omar, the congresswoman, she was in tight with some of these people that were indicted. How about this guy? Look at him. All right. Salim Ahmed Saeed, He was the restaurant owner. He was indicted on 21 federal counts for his involvement for Feeding Our Future, that scheme. Well, guess where Ilhan Omar had her 2018 campaign victory party? She had it at his restaurant. She's also being looked at for immigration fraud, marrying her brother, allegedly. And here was the vice president on that.
6: You read the things about Ilhan Omar and about, you know, who she married and whether she didn't marry this person or that person. It certainly seems like something fishy is there, but everybody's entitled to equal justice under the laws. So we're going to investigate it. We're going to take a look at it. If we think that there's a crime, we're going to prosecute that crime. And that's something the Department of Justice is looking at right now.
0: Okay. Ilhan Omar, she has responded to that. Here's that.
7: This is just a made-up lie, because you do not investigate someone for 10 years and not come up with anything.
8: So then why do you think it's still being talked about?
7: Because these people are disgusting. They believe in weird, creepy things, and that's why they want to believe in this weird
8: And
7: that's all I will say.
8: No,
7: it's like they're racist, they're xenophobic. I just happen to be Muslim.
0: Looks fishy to me, but as far as being racist, tell you what. Your name could be Joe Smith All-America, for all I care. What we want is for people not to steal our money, and if you do, you're prosecuted. I think it's pretty simple. And that goes for any crime, like this. I want to show you this tonight. This is video of when ICE was conducting Operation Midway Blitz in Chicago, going after illegals. In front, you saw the crash already, was a white pickup ramming into the back of the truck, a black SUV. The man in the SUV that ran the ICE agent, his name, Diego Emmanuel Reyes, the DOJ has now announced yesterday that he was indicted for doing just that. We're showing you this video tonight, just so you know, this kind of stuff. This is what ICE agents were up against, which is what exactly Democrats were calling for and have been calling for their people to do to ICE while they try and go out and work, because they want to protect criminal illegal aliens for some insane reason. Not prosecute, as I showed you earlier, those people who were stealing millions upon millions of your dollars. You see, by going against President Trump and the GOP at large, minus a few Republicans in name only, or as we like to call them, rhinos, I think it's pretty simple. Being for this agenda, this administration, that's because it is common sense. The platform is built around common sense. And Democrats, they had to go against common sense because they got to go against Trump. So when you do that, you wind up doing stuff like supporting criminal illegal aliens. Also, then your senators, like Democrat Chris Van Hollen of Maryland, he gets on a plane. He flies to El Salvador to have margaritas with a guy who was here illegally and then got kicked out after beating his wife, joining a gang in human trafficking, amongst other things. You see, that's not normal behavior or common sense. But now, luckily, we have an administration and president that is making sure those who try to make a mockery of our country will be prosecuted, because that is what they do. They make a mockery of our society that all of us are trying to live in. We also have a president now that supports families who have been terrorized by these people. Like when we saw the president today call up the family of Sheridan Gorman. And if you don't know, Sheridan Gorman was a freshman at Loyola University, Chicago. She was shot and killed in March this year in Chicago while walking with her friends in what is called Toby Prince Beach. They wanted to take photos of the Chicago skyline to try and catch a glimpse of the northern lights. And then out from the bushes comes this guy, Jose Medina, here illegally from Venezuela, who shot her in the back of the head.
9: This beautiful, beautiful 18-year-old college student was walking in a park in Chicago when she was gunned down by an illegal alien monster in cold blood. This savage animal who stole Sheridan's life entered illegally from Venezuela and was released into our country by crooked Joe Biden. He was then arrested and released again by Democrat Governor J.B. Pritzker. Sanctuary cities protect criminals. They're a sanctuary for criminals, not for people like you, like us.
0: Jose never should have been here. Sheridan should still be alive. Kristen Robbins, Minnesota State Representative and Chair of the Fraud Prevention Committee. Also, David Gather, former Minnesota State Senator, joins us now. Pleasure to have you both on. Kristen, want to start with you. Just talk about the indictments that have come down. Amy Bach is going to jail for a long time. The work that you're doing to rectify this situation.
10: Yes, we're so thankful for the work of our federal partners at the Department of Justice, Department of Treasury. They have done terrific work yesterday. We had 15 new indictments in Medicaid fraud. We've had 78 indictments for Feeding Our Future. So justice is coming thanks to our federal partners, and we're very grateful.
0: Seems like it's a lot of coordination, David. That's what it takes to do this. And then on the other side of things, the Democrats, again, people like Ilhan Omar claiming this is racist, going after the Somali community. I don't think this could be further from the truth. This is just about people not ripping off the United States.
11: Precisely, Bob. It's a complicated set of environments here. This is a complicated prosecution. It takes a lot of information gathering. It takes a lot of resources to do this with an unwilling cohort not wanting to be prosecuted, and hiding behind the shield, the false shield of racism and some type of anti-Islamic behavior. It's just so far from the truth.
0: Kristen, we want to know how far this goes. I know people in Minnesota do, people around the country, we all do as well. So talk about what you predict is coming down the pipe here.
10: Yes, I mean, we saw 15 indictments for Medicaid fraud yesterday, totaling $90 million so far, the largest Medicaid fraud in history. But they're just getting started. We have fraud in autism centers and sober homes and integrated community supports, housing stabilization. It will be estimates are $9 billion by the time they get through it all. So there's a lot left to go to prosecute. And I am thankful for the FBI, for the DOJ, the U.S. Attorney's Office. They're all doing terrific work.
0: Now, $9 billion, that's an incredible amount of money. Just tonight, I mentioned the $250 million from the Feeding Our Future scheme, the $90 million from the indictments that came down yesterday. David, would you be in agreement here? Does it go that far? And again, the American people want this prosecuted the whole way. We want people in cuffs.
11: No question the American people want this. The Minnesota people want this. Justice deserves this kind of prosecution. It's my opinion that the $9 billion is understated. Repeat, understated.
0: Wow.
11: The federal prosecutor that led this, I think, is very conservative in his estimates and knows the facts.
0: Okay. We will all be watching. I hope you both have a great weekend. We're going to leave it there. Kristen Robbins, David Gather, we appreciate you both coming on. Good to see you.
10: Thank you.
0: Okay, coming up, Stephen Colbert's terrible CBS late night show finally over, and somehow the TDS-ridden late night host, he actually didn't mention the president's name at all for the final show. I know Carl just gave you his take on it. I'm going to do the same, though I even got called out last night on late night because of what I said about him yesterday. So I'm going to show you what they're saying about me tonight.
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14: Almighty God, our sons, pride of our nation, this day have set upon a mighty endeavor, a struggle to preserve our republic, our religion, and our civilization, and to set free a suffering humanity. Lead them straight and true. Give strength to their arms, stoutness to their hearts, steadfastness in their faith. They will need thy blessings. Their road will be long and hard. For the enemy is strong. He may hurl back our forces. Success may not come with rushing speed, but we shall return again and again. And we know that by thy grace and by the righteousness of our cause, our sons will triumph, and a peace that will let all men live in freedom. reaping the just rewards of their honest toil. Thy will be done, Almighty God. Amen.
15: In the early morning hours of May 2nd, 2011, the Central Intelligence Agency launched Operation Neptune Spear and set into motion a mission to bring one of the world's most notorious terrorists to justice. All indications were that Osama bin Laden was asleep as the U.S. Naval Special Warfare Development Group, known as SEAL Team 6, approached his highly secured three-story Pakistani-based compound. When located in his living quarters on the third floor of his compound, the head of the Islamist group Al-Qaeda was found using his young wife as a shield. The Obama administration reported the 54-year-old terrorist was given a traditional Islamic burial at sea. 9 years, 7 months, and 21 days following his infamous attack on New York's Twin Towers, killing thousands of innocent civilians, its mastermind Osama bin Laden was dead.
16: We were here to feel the news with you. And I don't know about you, but I sure have felt it. Tonight is our final broadcast from the Ed Sullivan Theater. This isn't goodbye. It's see you later. Yes.
0: Well, there you have it. The final episode of The Late Show with Stephen Colbert on CBS had aired last night, pulling just under 7 million viewers, his most-watched weeknight episode of all time. The TDS-ridden Democrat mouthpiece somehow didn't mention President Trump's name at all, unlike every other show, instead signing off by telling viewers that he will miss feeling the news, as you saw with them singing along stage with Paul McCartney from the Beatles. President Trump reacted to Colbert's last episode, writing on Truth Social. Colbert is finally finished at CBS. Amazed that he lasted so long. No talent, no ratings, no life. He was like a dead person. You could take any person off the street and they would be better than this total jerk. Thank goodness he's finally gone. Adding this, Stephen Colbert's firing from CBS was the beginning of the end for untalented, nasty, highly overpaid, not funny, and very poorly rated late-night television hosts, others of even less talent, to soon follow. May they all rest in peace. All right, Trump going scorched earth right there on Stephen Colbert. The president's post kind of upset CNN's Brian Stelter, if you care about that guy, which most of you don't, I know, who claimed that Trump is celebrating the loss of jobs.
17: So that's the president cheering the loss of American jobs. About 200 staffers will be out of work now that the Late Show lights have been turned off.
0: Yeah, job loss here. Trump's not celebrating that. He's happy to see a multimillionaire Trump-deranged late-night host lose his show. Plus, people in TV, you know, they get let go all the time, right? Extremely common. Stelter would know that. As the liberal media pundits like Stelter mourn the loss of Colbert's show, Stephen says he feels joyful, actually.
16: This show, I want you to know and you to know, has been a joy for us to do for you. In fact, we call this show the Joy Machine. If you choose to do it with joy, it doesn't hurt as much when your fingers get caught in the gears.
0: Joy. Where have we heard that before? Well, take a look.
18: We ran. And the way we ran it, with enthusiasm and joy in our fight for America's future. Hard work can be joyful work.
0: Why they all use that word joy all the time, the Democrats. Kamala's concession classic. But the liberal press isn't feeling joy. They are devastated over this happening. As I said on the show last night, the liberal media in mourning over Colbert's show ending. Left-wing outlet Daily Beast isn't happy with Rob Finnerty or I. Take a look at that. Furious MAGA host meltdown at Colbert finale frenzy. Newsmax host Bob Brooks took the chance to slam Colbert on Thursday, calling him a Democrat mouthpiece posing as a late-night comedian, adding the liberal media is all in mourning over his show ending. Yeah, that's all true. That's what it is. That's it. Here's another example from the highly heartbroken Hollywood Reporter. As the late-night show comes to an end, Stephen Colbert's sincerity will be missed most of all. Morning Joe did their take on it as well. Joe himself, he wasn't there. They had a cast of other people. Trust me, they were all upset as well. Here, take a look.
19: Stephen is an architect of the culture. We're going to miss him, miss his insight. For those who say, oh, he was too political, too partisan, you know, always worry when they come for the comedians.
20: A little bit depressing for members of the media and people who believe in free speech.
21: Stephen Colbert was such an amazing and he is such a talented man.
0: Yeah, amazing at just taking a crap all over the president of the United States. If that's a talent, that's what he did. Look, this is what I actually think. I think he acted like a child. The guy never took accountability. You know, when people lose a job, one like that especially, maybe there should be some self-reflection. You know, where did I go wrong? Maybe I screwed up. Why is the company getting rid of me? That's what I would do. And that's what most normal people would do as well, you know, adults. He blamed everyone else like a kid would do. That is a child's reaction. Here to weigh in, CPAC Chairman Matt Schlapp. Matt, good to see you.
22: Hey, well done, Bob. I agree with you.
0: What do you think? Stephen Colbert, no more. Thank God.
22: You know, he's actually really funny and talented, and his show was just awful because all he really wanted to do was give political commentary and make it seem like the whole world agreed with him when the country didn't agree with him. You know, the other thing I find amazing is that if you look, maybe we can't know perfectly, but it looks like his show lost about $40 million a year. If the show was so successful and the content was so funny, how come nobody watched it? How come Johnny Carson got 55 million viewers in his final episode and they could barely scratch close to 6 million viewers? How come some shows on home decorating get better ratings on cable TV than this supposed juggernaut of late night TV? It is an example of the woke mind virus really ebbing in our society and people waking up and business executives being smart enough to say, hey, woke makes you go broke.
0: That's just it. And it's so true in so many different ways. Matt, he alienated pretty much half the country, maybe even more than half the country. That's really what this is about. When he did that, he didn't make the money he needed to sustain his business. You're in business, Matt, right? If you're losing $40 million a year, do you keep that thing going?
22: No. Matter of fact, even that when you run a nonprofit, if you find that people aren't showing up or that the events are costing you a lot of money, you stop doing it because that's a market signal. And the American people have given a huge market signal, which is, you know, we want to be entertained. We want to laugh at the end of the day. And we can laugh at Democrats and Republicans.
0: Sure.
22: By the way, I make more Republican jokes in my house than I probably do Democrat.
0: 100%.
22: But when it all goes one way, it ceases to be funny.
0: It just became political commentary, and that's the sad part. All jokes aside, we wished he could have just maybe played it down the middle and been fair, but he just couldn't do it. And now, no more. That's it. That's what happens. He made the choice, right?
22: I'm glad that the famous line from The Apprentice is at play. You're fired.
0: He is fired. Goodbye, Steve. All right, Matt, got to leave it there. Appreciate you coming on.
22: Thanks, Bob.
0: All right, coming up, Tulsi Gabbard resigns as Director of National Intelligence, stepping down June 30th to support her husband, Abraham. He was recently diagnosed with a rare form of bone cancer. Tulsi said in a statement, her husband writing this in part, "At this time, I must step away from public service to be by his side and fully support him through this battle. I cannot in good conscience ask him to face this fight alone while I continue in this demanding and time-consuming position." The president, he has responded on Truth Social, writing, "I have no doubt he will soon be better than ever. Tulsi has done an incredible job, and we will miss her." The principal deputy director of national intelligence, Aaron Lucas, is going to serve as acting director, and we certainly wish Tulsi, her husband, the best of luck in getting the best treatment moving forward. Okay, the Pentagon drops part two of the UFO files, 51 new videos. Okay, we're going to show you the most explosive ones, including shooting down one of these UFOs with a fighter jet. Going to dig into all this stuff and look at some of these videos that came out. Stick with us.
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3: Still debate the details. The Betsy Ross flag endures as a powerful piece of our patriotic lore. 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Today, visitors walk through her modest home and experience life as it was during the birth of the Republic.
23: It's really a fantastic experience to learn history in first person. 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And I think that first person interaction is really the highlight of any visit to the Betsy Ross house.
3: More than a museum, the Betsy Ross house is a symbol of the everyday American whose skill and courage helped shape our national identity. It's a place that speaks to the power of one individual using needle and thread to craft a timeless symbol of freedom. In this humble house, we find more than fabric and thread. We find the spirit of a country coming to life. The Betsy Ross House, an American place. I'm Lucy Celia, and this is an American place on Newsmax TV.
15: At 9:47 a.m. on the 20th of February, 1962, Lieutenant Colonel John Glenn Jr. of New Concord, Ohio, found himself sitting on top of an Atlas VI rocket filled with 600,000 pounds of fuel. At liftoff, 360,000 pounds of thrust hurled the massive rocket and its occupant into space and America's history books. John Glenn became the fourth human being to enter space and the first American to orbit the Earth. For his remarkable heroism, President Kennedy awarded Colonel Glenn NASA's Distinguished Service Medal.
24: As our knowledge of this universe in which we live increases, may God grant us the wisdom and guidance to use it wisely. Thank you, Colonel.
15: Glenn went on to become the United States Senator from Ohio, and in 1984 ran for the Democratic presidential nomination, but lost to Walter Mondale.
25: I'm John Glasgow, and whether the story is right here in New York City in a courthouse or at the border wall in Arizona, we're going to be boots on the ground to bring you all the facts to make sure that you get the stories. That's what's important to us right here at Newsmax.
0: I like that. Are we alone? We don't know. I want to tell you this. It's been 2 weeks since the Pentagon released the first batch of the UFO files, and today we have more, the second batch. There are 64 total new UFO files that became public today. 51 of them, they are video files. We're going to walk you through the top five. So here we go. The Pentagon calls this one 4UAP, Formation Iran. It's from August 2022 off the coast of Iran. You see the three speedboats in the water, and then lower left, you see that. There it comes. Zooms by them with ease. All right, on to the next. Zoomed in. A spherical UFO is from November 2020, flying in and out of the clouds somewhere above the United States. Got another one, 2021. Video from the skies above Syria shows a UFO instantly accelerating. Look at that, faster than any publicly known human object. On to this one. The U.S. military tracked this UFO for over 4 minutes. This is in 2020. It is an infrared clip from the Middle East. You can see that there. And probably the wildest one of them all, February 2023. Now we know this. The UFO, bang, shot down by a U.S. fighter jet over Lake Huron in Michigan. Okay, kind of crazy here. We're going to be joined now by Luis Luisiando to talk about this. He's a former DOD official and author of Imminent Inside the Pentagon's Hunt for UFOs. Luis, good to see you tonight.
26: Bob, thanks so much for having me. It's my honor.
0: Good to have you here. All right, so let's walk through this one. Well, what do you make of these top five videos I showed you? I know you've digested these files. We're shooting one of them down, so let's start with that. Did we go recover the debris, what was left from that? Do you know anything about this?
26: Yeah, this was coincides with the time where we had Chinese surveillance balloons wafting over, unchallenged over the northern continental United States. It is unknown right now if this is part of that effort. We don't know. There's very little information on it. But I will tell you, I think if you were to ask me what the videos look like in total, this is really a tremendously historical day for transparency and disclosure. And let me just emphasize, it doesn't matter how you feel about the president, he delivered. He delivered on a promise that he made, unlike any other president before him. This president actually delivered on the promise to start releasing these type of files to the American public and allow the American public to judge for themselves.
0: All right, so let's talk about this video on the screen right now. What do we know made by human beings can just zip around in the sky like this and just pivot on a dime? It looks like a flying saucer going really fast. What is that?
26: Yeah, so what we're talking about are objects that when I was at the Pentagon, I was part of the Pentagon's UFO investigation team. I was one of the senior ranking members, and instantaneous acceleration and hypersonic velocity were two of the key observables out of five that helped categorize an object like this versus something like, let's say, an F-16 or a MiG-25. This clearly is not an aircraft. You can see the way it's maneuvering, the way it is able to change directions virtually instantaneously. The G forces inside would be well beyond the limitations of
0: human
26: being.
0: Could be in there doing that, you know, zooming around, getting banked off. Like you said, the G force, that's impossible for a human, right?
26: Correct. Even for the average human can withstand about 9 G forces for a very short period of time. If you compare that to some of our more sophisticated manned aircraft, they can pull about 17 Gs at the unclassified level before you start having structural failure, right? The plane disintegrates literally in midair. What we are seeing here and what we recorded when I was at the Pentagon were objects in some cases doing 2,000, 3,000 G force maneuvers.
0: Say that again, 3,000 G force.
26: That's correct. And above.
0: So I guess I'll ask you the obvious question. What is it? What is this stuff?
26: Well, there's a lot of theories that are going on. We've been dealing with this now for decades. Part of this document drop that the president authorized, we have, surprise, surprise, documentation going all the way back to the late 1940s from New Mexico. So there have been a tremendous amount of research done despite what the government has told you in the past. My organization and others were deeply involved in the investigation of UFOs. And you know what? The results were very compelling.
0: Well, these videos are certainly compelling. And Luis, I appreciate you coming on and talking about this. We'll let the public digest it, make their own decisions. We're all adults. They're smart. And like you said, good on the Trump administration for letting this out.
26: Absolutely.
0: Yeah.
26: Absolutely.
0: Cool.
26: Bob, thank you.
0: Thank you. Have a great weekend. All right, Maureen Galindo, right, the nut job leading the Democrat field in the Texas primary, who's calling to put Jews in camps. We're going to talk about that next.
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3: That defines the American spirit. Originally a movie prop for Rocky III, the Rocky statue has become a real-world tribute to perseverance. In the film, Rocky is honored with the statue as a symbol of his rise from humble beginnings to world champion. Today, it stands not for fame or fortune, but for the will to rise after being knocked down. The scene where he unveils the statue is followed by one of the movie's most emotional turns. As Rocky faces the loss of his mentor, Mickey, and must dig even deeper to fight on.
6: Every day, people from all walks of life come here to retrace those iconic steps. They don't just run, they believe in themselves, in second chances, in the dream that anyone from anywhere can overcome. It may be fiction, but the message is real. The Rocky Steps and Statue remind us that greatness isn't born, it's earned, one step at a time. I'm Lucy Celia, and this is An American Place on Newsmax TV.
15: It took 34 years to build, but on August 15, 1914, the Panama Canal was officially opened for business and was quickly crowned one of the seven wonders of the modern world. President Theodore Roosevelt believed the completion of the canal was essential to American security and prosperity, so he negotiated with the French to purchase the canal's properties and dredging equipment. But when negotiations with Colombia over a canal treaty broke down, Roosevelt backed a local bloodless revolution that lasted only a few hours. And on November 3, 1903, the nation of Panama was born. With the opening of the Panama Canal, the Atlantic and Pacific Oceans were joined, reducing a ship's journey from New York to San Francisco by 9,000 miles. Roosevelt's vision made the canal a reality, and the feat helped make America a world power. You're watching An American Moment.
7: Hi, I'm Charlotte McBride. I love working at Newsmax because every day we bring you honest reporting with real conversations, no spin. We're not telling you how to think. We're just Gibson letting you decide what's best for you and your family.
0: All right, welcome back in. By now, you probably have heard of Maureen Galindo, a Democratic congressional candidate in Texas' 35th district. She's also a sex therapist. Galindo posting on Instagram this week. She's going to turn the Carnes ICE Detention Center into a prison for American Zionists and former ICE officers for human trafficking. It will also be a castration processing center for pedophiles, which will be probably most of the Zionists. All right. Maureen also doubling down on her remarks, having this to say as well. Take a look.
8: When I say that I want billionaire Zionists in prison, that does not mean I want Jews in internment camps. Why am I getting a whole bunch of death threats and MAGA insults? MAGA and Jewish Zionists apparently are the exact same people. MAGA is the developing Christian Zionism.
0: People think that because you talked about putting people in camps, Jews in camps. That's why we think that. Dr. Michael Savage, host of Savage Nation, joins us now. Doc, good to see you. Your thoughts on this? What is going on?
9: Well, she's the new face of the Democrat Party, a sex therapist who says arrest Zionists and castrate them. In plain English, that was my headline on X. She has nice legs. I don't like her sunglasses. However, I would suggest that if the Democrats go down this road, this one could be president in a couple of years. I mean, we don't have to go any further than the sex therapist from Texas. It would be a laughing matter if there weren't a lot of unhinged people in America who actually believe the rhetoric coming out of the mouth of this psycho. Turn the Carnes County ICE facility into a prison for Zionists and a castration processing center for pedophiles, which will probably be most of the Zionists, unquote. Does anyone understand what this is doing in America? Now, she won a primary in March. By the way, she's not just an outlier. She won a primary in March in Texas's 35th congressional district around San Antonio with about 29% of the vote, Bob, beating her rival Johnny Garcia, who was a sheriff, by the way, who got about 27% of the vote. What happens is the unhinged people who believe people, and by the way, she didn't get this out of her own head. There are the four horsemen of the apocalypse, who I will not name, who are pushing this rhetoric. And now it has come to full circle where a candidate is actually running on this.
0: She's made it
9: crazy,
0: pretty far.
9: Racist nonsense. And it could lead to killing people. The innocent people who go to synagogue, who have no politics whatsoever, could be shot dead in the street, God forbid, because of this loose rhetoric in America right now. She did not start this. She's only running with it. I don't even want to mention the names of those who run with this on a daily basis. Bob, you know who they are. They're out there. They're doing it every day. and this American Zionist. What is a Zionist anyway? A Zionist is someone who believes the Jews have a right to their indigenous homeland. The Jews have been in Palestine for 3,500 years. So what, anyone who believes that is now a Zionist who deserves to be castrated after being put into a concentration camp right here in the United States of America? People said it couldn't happen here. Guess what? This chilling story teaches us it could happen here, Bob. And all of us of good conscience, left, right, center, Democrat, Republican, or whatever, have to say, no, this has got to stop right now. But I don't hear the leading Democrats saying that. Yeah.
0: Let me ask you this, Doc. Why are they gravitating towards the Democrat Party? Because, you know, we got this Graham Plattner guy up there in Maine. I'm not going to go into it. Everybody knows he had the Nazi tattoo. He's had to do interviews and explain he's not a secret Nazi. Why are they gravitating towards the Democrats right now?
9: Well, because the party of the left has always been anti-Zionist. And the party of the left has now found a home in the current Democrat Party, which has moved so far to the left that it is indistinguishable from these crazies. They are the left. They are the Democrat Party.
0: They are.
9: We can't, Bob, we can't separate them out anymore. So it should make all Democrats very uncomfortable as to where their party has actually gone. This is where they've gone, to this crazy sex worker, to this crypto Nazi over there in Maine, who are saying, no, they're really not crazy. They're not Nazis. Put us in power and you'll see how good we really are. No, we can't put them in power.
0: Yeah.
9: We have to put them out to a mental hospital before it's too late.
0: I've interviewed so many other Democrats. They go, well, our party has a big tent. You know, we welcome all discussions. Whoa, you better be careful how big that tent is. And you better have a backbone at some point and say, but they won't. They can't do it.
9: They're not in the Republican Party, as you just said. It may be a big tent. Well, the Republicans also have a big tent, but they're not letting these lunatics in.
0: No, when you prove yourself to be a lunatic, then you get kicked out here. That's how that works.
9: I think
0: and
9: so.
0: They're not doing
9: I
0: the same so. Thing. That's the problem. Doc, we got to leave it there.
9: Well, can I show the...
0: Is that the future president for Democrats?
9: There we go.
0: You're not far off.
9: There it is.
0: You know, all those trans people, they put the get-up on and the lipstick and the cross-dressers that go to schools and libraries.
9: Bob, I thought of putting him on the California ballot for governor, but I couldn't figure out the right name. I'm still thinking about it. He should have been a write-in candidate. He might have polled very, very highly. Thank you very much for today. Enjoy the weekend, everybody, and all the men who died for our freedom didn't die so that a sex therapist from Texas could run on such a vile Hitlerian campaign.
0: President Trump signing a new common sense executive order this week, restoring integrity to America's financial systems. The order protects America's financial system from illicit activity, strengthen customer identification requirements for financial institutions, and address the credit risks posed by extending financial services to non-work authorized illegal aliens. It also directs Treasury Secretary Scott Bessent to issue a formal advisory to financial institutions identifying red flags and suspicious activity patterns tied to payroll tax evasion, concealments of true account ownership, off-the-book wage payments and structuring schemes, labor trafficking, and the use of individual taxpayer identification numbers to open accounts or obtain credit without verified legal presence, cracking down once again on illegals. Joining us to talk about it, Dick Morris, advisor to President Trump. Dick, always a pleasure. Good to see you.
10: Good to see you. Well, that order will have an enormous effect on Latinos throughout the United States.
0: Okay, explain why. What's going on here?
10: Well, there are various estimates, more likely about 20 million illegal immigrants in the U.S., mainly from Latin countries.
0: Right.
10: And many, in addition to that, many tens of millions work legally and have cash shipped home to their families.
0: Right.
10: Honduras, for example, has a million people sending home money every year. And what this will do is make sure that it does not end up in the hands of the fraudsters or the money launderers or the narco people.
0: Okay.
10: And it requires a real identification before you can send and before you can receive. Right now, we have no idea really who's doing it. And this regulates that and controls that. And it also gives Trump a powerful tool to deal with immigration.
0: So you're saying this will help protect these people from those evildoers, so to speak?
10: Not just protect, it'll also lower the interest rates.
0: Okay.
10: These companies are charging 9% and 8% interest when they send money home to mom.
0: And that's a lot of money.
10: And this will cut it maybe to 3 or 4. And it's a very potent vote getter with Latinos.

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2: Beat of Bronze and Quaker Resolve, reminding Philadelphia and America of the ideals on which this commonwealth was built. Sculptor Alexander Milne Calder began work in 1871. His final masterpiece was lifted into place in 1894. At 548 feet, it crowned the tallest masonry building in the world. A gentleman's agreement kept every new structure lower than Penn's hat band, until the skyscraper era challenged tradition and, some say, awakened the curse of Billy Penn. When Liberty Place broke the height barrier, Philly sports teams sank into decades of heartbreak. Superstition or not, ironworkers hoisted a tiny Penn figurine atop the Comcast Center in 2007. And 1 year later, the Phillies clinched a World Series title, ending the drought. William Penn envisioned a green country town founded on tolerance and civic virtue. His statue still faces northeast, toward the site of his 1682 treaty with the Lenape, reminding us that the American experiment began not only with revolution, but with a promise of fair dealing and religious freedom. From the cobblestones to the clouds, the William Penn statue anchors Philadelphia's skyline and conscience. Look up, and you'll see more than a bronze. You'll see the enduring idea that built a city and a nation. I'm Lucy Celia, and this is An American Place on Newsmax TV.
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5: Let's you and I go see the Pope together.
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7: All right, time now, news from the left. That was conservative podcaster Candace Owens sitting down to, or next to, disgraced son of former President Joe Biden, former druggie Hunter Biden, discussing a wide variety of topics. They seem like they are friends. But not too long ago, Candace accused Hunter of being a sexual predator, calling him a degenerate, and for him to be in prison over the laptop from hell, as President Trump so famously put it. Fast forward to now. Hunter and Candace diving into conspiracy theories. They've even talked about how President Trump's assassination attempts were staged somehow. Take a listen.
5: I mean, whether it's Butler or Charlie or
6: Butler
5: these things, that it's just not right.

0: so disrespectful that we're not even getting good psyops anymore. Like we're supposed to believe he survived four assassination attempts, the first president that's ever survived four assassination attempts.
1: Yeah.
0: They lie to us about things, they make a big deal, and then they make it want to, you know, it's going to go away.
2: Let's talk about it. Newsmax contributors Kay Smythe, Chrissy Clark, join us now. Good to see you both.
3: Thanks for having us.
2: Chrissy, going to start with you. So how would you fake Butler, Pennsylvania? I was there when that happened. I saw it happen. How do you fake getting shot in the head?
3: I don't know. This has been a conspiracy theory that has been plaguing both the right and the left for a long time. In fact, 42% of Democrats do not believe that any of the assassination attempts on President Trump were real. They believe they're staged, which is absolutely whack. But I did give this interview a listen. I was trying with my whole heart to listen to this with an open mind. And at first it was very, you know, warming, heartwarming. And then this interview just went into deranged territory, which is pretty typical for how these interviews kind of go. And I think only history will be able to tell us why this interview happened, because Hunter Biden is either gearing up for some sort of congressional or presidential run, or these two really are just future besties.
2: Well, I'm glad you brought that up, because that was kind of where I wanted to take this. Do either of these two, Kay, really have that much influence? Like, why do we care about Candace Owens or what Hunter Biden's talking about at this point?
4: I mean, I think the only reason that we care about it is because it's so insane. It's so crazy. Look, Candace started out so great when she was covering the Charlie Kirk stuff for all of like 10 minutes. And then she went completely off the rails and it started getting very scary. And I think like Chrissy and I talked about it at length off air. Because we're very good friends off air as well. It was so chaotic. Do you know what it felt like? This is going to sound terrible, but it felt like we were gossiping about someone that we used to know. Because that's what watching Candace Owens' career kind of feels like at this point. Hunter Biden, it was so uncomfortable watching him, just like that classic manipulative victim status, not really seeming to take any kind of ownership for all of the things that he's done. Like, oh, woe is me, the laptop, blah, blah, blah, blah, blah. Like, all of us have seen the inside of that laptop. Why are we giving this man any time of day?
2: Yeah, I don't know. When I think about Hunter Biden,
4: warn people, don't fall for it.
2: I think about the pictures of him smoking crack or drugs, whatever it was, and being an artist, a famous painter. So we know he likes to do that, too. All right. I want to move away from that. Let's talk about this. The View, Sunny Hostin. She was talking about Black Lives Matter and maybe said it wasn't that bad when a bunch of cities were ransacked and parts of them were burned down. Take a listen to this.
5: I just think we need to make it clear that there can be no comparison between the Black Lives Matter movement and what we saw on January 6th. So I just want to make that clear. There were very limited destruction of property and violence during the uprising, the Black Lives Matter uprising.
2: Chrissy, BLM, they destroyed cities. I was working in Philadelphia the night they tore apart Center City, Philadelphia. I mean, millions and millions of dollars worth of damage there. I think she's just trying to gaslight people. That would be my guess.
3: Yeah, there are some things in politics where it comes to a head where there's just, you can only laugh at that. You can simply only laugh at that because there's video footage and evidence of those riots completely breaking down cities. I remember when I was living in D.C., there were planked boards on windows for anticipations of protests, not even protests happening, just the anticipation of something happening. That was the norm. That's what is expected when BLM riots. And to be honest, can we just give it up with the January 6th thing? Like, no one cares anymore. The average American is like, yeah, not the best thing. No one cares. It wasn't 9/11. Come on, Sonny.
2: Well, it's pretty much the only thing they can really cling to, though. You know, they got this little thing. They're going to hold on to it, and they're going to run with it, and then try and make it seem like it's not, or the BLM wasn't that bad. Got to wrap. Kay, Chrissy, good to see you both. You have a great weekend.
3: You too.
0: Thanks, you too.
2: All right, an update on the death of future NASCAR Hall of Famer Kyle Busch. Plus, we're also going to have a Memorial Day message when we come back.
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8: The Studebaker National Museum preserves the legacy of a company that began with wagons and helped drive a nation into the modern age. The Studebaker story began in 1852 when the five Studebaker brothers built wagons durable enough to cross the frontier and reliable enough to supply the Union Army during the Civil War. By the turn of the century, Studebaker made the leap from wagons to automobiles, producing some of the earliest electric cars in America. While other companies faltered, Studebaker embraced the new technology. Inside the museum, visitors encounter classic Studebaker style, sweeping lines, bold engineering, and the unmistakable craftsmanship that defined models like the sleek Avanti and the rugged Commander. One of the museum's most cherished treasures is the carriage used by President Abraham Lincoln on the night of his assassination. Preserved with reverence, it's a reminder that Studebaker's story intersects with America's story at its most poignant moments. Today, the Studebaker National Museum is more than a tribute to classic cars. It's a celebration of American perseverance, of a company that reinvented itself across generations, and of a workforce that fueled South Bend's rise. I'm Lucy Celia, and this is An American Place on Newsmax.
9: After the United States Constitution was ratified in 1788, James Madison presented a set of amendments to further clarify the intent of the framers. 10 amendments were adopted and became known as the Bill of Rights. Madison and his Federalist allies wanted to address their critics, who feared that a strong federal government might overpower the rights of states and individuals. Madison's Bill of Rights tackled those fears one by one. The Bill of Rights includes guarantees for freedom of religion, freedom of speech, a free press, freedom to assemble, the right to trial by jury, and the right to bear arms. The British monarchy had abused many of these rights before the American Revolution. The Bill of Rights protected liberty and strengthened our foundation as a country, with power loaned to the government by the consent of the governed. James Madison, who later became our fourth president, presented the Bill of Rights to our first Congress at Federal Hall in New York City, where George Washington was sworn in as our first president. The Bill of Rights resulted in solid political support for the new government. For his efforts, Madison became known as the father of the Constitution, but he was the work of many heads and many hands.
2: Okay, welcome back in. Finally tonight, an update on the sudden death of legendary NASCAR driver Kyle Busch. The two-time NASCAR Cup Series champion became unresponsive while testing a racer simulator in Concord, North Carolina. New 911 audio reveals Busch was coughing up blood the day before his death. President Trump reacting to news of Kyle's death, writing this on Truth Social. The legendary NASCAR driver Kyle Busch tragically and unexpectedly passed away yesterday. He was a true talent who loved NASCAR and its fans. Kyle was a winner. We wish the best for Kyle's family during this tragic time. On another note, this weekend we celebrate Memorial Day, honoring all the men and women who have fallen in the line of duty. We are forever grateful. This country wouldn't have it without you.